0: rate as well as a reduction in the unemployment rate.
1: And White says he hopes Canada capitalizes on the momentum to make structural changes to its economy. That hope was also advanced by the Bank of Nova Scotia's CEO, Scott Thompson.
2: Removing interprovincial trade barriers, reducing the timing of approvals, you know, getting big things done.
1: Pushing ahead with those changes wouldn't just help Canada manage the uncertainty, it would also make the economy stronger once the worst of the trade war has passed. Peter Armstrong, CBC News, Toronto.
3: Children in Gaza are being told to stop flying kites. The popular toys had been used by militants in years past to start fires. Israel is threatening strikes on Gaza unless kites stop flying toward it. Sasha Petrasik reports.
4: One by one, kites rise from the tent city near Gaza's shoreline. Omar Halawa made his from sticks and discarded plastic bags. There's not much left in Gaza that makes us happy, says the 13-year-old, but kites. Except now they could provoke an Israeli airstrike. Israeli Prime Minister Benjamin Netanyahu warns Hamas militants of targeted strikes if they don't stop kites, balloons, and drones. Years ago, kites and balloons from Gaza were responsible for starting fires in Israel, and Israeli officials say several were recently found near the border, though nothing dangerous was attached. Hamas knows how to take this childish game and turn it into terrorism, says Israeli security official Rafi Babian. Hamas says Israel is making fake pretexts to continue the war. Sasha Petrasik, CBC News, Toronto.
3: And finally, a country music legend has died.

0: Dolly Parton came from humble beginnings, one of 12 kids in the Tennessee mountains. Her singer-songwriter career started in the 50s and included hits like this one. Parton was also known for her acting, business sense, and her philanthropy. Recently, she spoke about ongoing health issues, but said she was still working. Her publicist says she died peacefully in Nashville. Dolly Parton was 80 years old. My coat of many colors that my mama made for me, made only from red. And that is The World This Hour.
1: Good evening, I'm Simon Nakanishny with your Environment Canada weather forecast. In Montreal, chance of showers early this evening, then clearing, the low 15. Tomorrow, mix of sun and cloud, the high 26. For Quebec City, a 60% chance of showers this evening, the low getting down to 12. Mainly sunny tomorrow, 25, the high. In Sherbrooke tonight, chance of showers, low 14. Tomorrow, mix of sun and cloud, the high 24. And for Gaspé, a 40% chance of showers tonight, the low 10. Also a chance of showers tomorrow, 22 degrees, the high.
2: This episode of Ideas originally ran in 2020. I'm Nala Ayed. Welcome to Ideas.
3: What's happening in India, what the government is doing, the CAA, the NRC, they go against the very fabric of the country. They go against what Gandhi fought for.
2: On December 12, 2019, the government of India enacted the Citizenship Amendment Act.
3: They go against what our forefathers fought for, the entire Indian nation fought for together against the British back in 47, and it's the secular fabric.
2: The act was criticized for being discriminatory, especially for targeting Muslims.
3: It's what is laid in our constitution, in the preamble, that we are a socialist, sovereign, secular republic.
2: Protests then began in northeastern India and later spread across the country. Diaspora communities around the world took up placards. And it was then that Mahatma Gandhi made his appearance, sort of, on countless posters and t-shirts which featured his iconic face. Thousands of Indians, young and old, stood in the streets and called for a return to Gandhian values.
4: In the 60s and 70s, Gandhi, there was a kind of a sanitized Gandhi. There was a halo around Gandhi. He brought us our freedom. He was the father of the nation. But by the time I became an adult and a researcher, there was a much more contested Gandhi.
5: I think Gandhi represents, if I can use a psychological term, a super ego of the nation. He's like the father figure. He's literally the father of the nation.
2: Gandhi was seen as a reminder of a time when India did better. But many others wondered whether Gandhi was the one to look back to.
6: Why does he have to be relevant? Would be my question. You know, just because he was relevant at one point, why does he always have to be relevant?
2: Contributor Aparita Bhandari looks at the life of Gandhi, the Mahatma, Bapu, father, and asks if Gandhi's India was ever an India for everyone. This is the first of a two-part series called The Idea of India.
7: So this is the place where Mahatma Gandhi was cremated.
8: So his dead body is here?
9: I'm the daughter of a former Indian diplomat. We moved around a lot. But no matter which country I lived in, I was always aware of how India was seen in the world. The Taj Mahal, Bollywood, and of course, Gandhi.
7: The ashes was taken all over India and even abroad. So you see, this is the place.
9: I spent my formative years in New Delhi, and everybody in India grew up with Gandhi, the father of the nation, or as we called him, Bapu.
7: Look,
9: Papa.
7: See there first.
9: His portrait was displayed in every government office. And on my trips back, I'd see his face everywhere, on all the currency notes, even on a sculpture of him at the store where I buy my clothes.
7: So, the last words he uttered was, "Hey, Ram."
8: Last word he ever said?
7: Yeah. He uttered before he died. Do you know? So
9: I grew up with Gandhian values like communal harmony and understanding my duty as a person of privilege. My social circles were diverse and inclusive.
10: Fear. As tensions remain high in Delhi, the national capital, a battleground. Violent clashes between Hindus and Muslims have rocked the city for days.
9: So it was devastating to see the growing intolerance in India against her Muslim citizens and other minority groups like the Dalit, or so-called untouchables, and confusing. Gandhi's vision of communal harmony that I was raised on seems lost in the melee of politics and everyday life.
11: And so to his poplar home, where we leave this bizarre little man, whose coming has caused so much comment, complete with loincloth, spinning wheel and goat's milk, feeling sure that he cannot...
9: Long before this 1931 visit, Gandhi had spent part of his youth in England, where he studied law. He then went to South Africa to represent diaspora Indians facing racial discrimination. Gandhi returned to India in 1915 when he was 45. 6 years later, he traded in his suit and a tie for a shaved head and loincloth. Fasting or going on hunger strikes became his chosen way to make his satyagraha and to engage in civil disobedience.
11: These intimate pictures of Gandhi once more in the limelight as the result of his hunger strike give you an idea of how frail the little Hindu leader was when he began his fast.
9: Those pictures of a saintly, self-sacrificing Gandhi would last for decades.
4: When I was growing up in the 60s and 70s, Gandhi, there was a kind of a sanitized Gandhi. There was a halo around Gandhi. My name is Ramachandra Guha, and I'm a historian and biographer based in Bengaluru in South India. He brought us our freedom. He was the father of the nation. But by the time I became an adult and a researcher, there was a much more contested Gandhi. Now, on the one hand, I was meeting environmentalists who were affirming Gandhi. But at the same time, the early 90s, are the rise of the Hindu fundamentalist movement, the demolition of the mosque in Ayodhya, where people are demonizing Gandhi from the right, and exalting Gandhi's murderer Godse. There's also critique of Gandhi from the left that is emerging in the 1990s, both by Dalit activists who were admirers of the great Dalit ideologue and leader and thinker B.R. Ambedkar, but also Marxists who thought Gandhi was a kind of a capitalist stooge. So among the reasons I was getting interested in Gandhi was he was no longer a kind of saintly halo about him, but he was being vigorously affirmed by some activists and just as vigorously denounced by other activists.
12: He is, in fact, one of the most known people in the world and one of only two globally known Indians, the other one being the Buddha, who lived, of course, much before Gandhi. But both are interestingly known for the same thing, for nonviolence or ahimsa.
9: Faisal Devdi teaches history at the University of Oxford. He wasn't aware of the skeptical view of Gandhi when he was growing up in Tanzania, but he later came to see Gandhi as a radical figure.
12: So Gandhi in modern times, of course, is the man chiefly associated with the theory or the theorization of nonviolence as a moral and a political, not just tool, but a way of being. And he was hugely influential, not just in India, of course, because India was the first country after the United States to be freed from colonial rule, from British colonial rule. And its freedom was accomplished very largely through a set of nonviolent protests. But in doing so, the great drama of Indian independence, because it was the first one after the US in the 18th century, received enormous amounts of attention from other parts of the world and not just colonies. So we know, for instance, that in the United States, nonviolence became a hugely effective form of mobilizing among African-American populations. So populations in the minority. And of course, you have the same situation happening with a majority population in South Africa in the struggle against apartheid. But Gandhi, of course, has also become a kind of cliche because he's so well known. Strangely, he's not known well enough. That is to say, he's known just for a set of stereotypes and non-violence. No one really inquires into what that might mean. And he's often reduced to his appearance and his costume, his rimless glasses, etc. So this is one of the ironies of being well known, that in fact you're not very well known at all.
13: I'm Ananya Mukherjee Reed. I'm the Provost and Vice President Academic at University of British Columbia, Okanagan. I'm also a professor of economics, philosophy, and politics at UBC Okanagan. The idea that has endured time and place the most is this idea of the lack of moral justification of colonialism, that colonialism must be fought on the ground that it is not moral, and that very ordinary people who have nothing but that conviction that they're fighting against an immoral force can and should stand up against colonialism. To me, this is the idea that has transcended time and place in defining what Gandhi is. If we actually follow his biography and the development of his ideas over time, there are many critiques. For example, his idea on caste, his idea on women, his early ideas on race, the formation of the ideas around relationship between a Black and European peoples.
9: He once said, "Man is supreme in the outward activities of a married pair, and therefore it is in the fitness of things that he should have a greater knowledge thereof."
4: He was a traditional Hindu patriarch. He did not want women in public life. But I spoke about Kamala Devi Chattopadhyay, Sarojini Naidu. He had female associates who changed his mind. I mean, he never became a thoroughgoing feminist, but he grew to appreciate what women could contribute to political and social life in India. And it's striking that there were more women in Gandhi's Congress Party and in the Freedom Movement than in Lenin's Bolshevik Party, in Mao's Communist Party. No, whether Churchill had no female ministers. Whereas in 1924, as early as 1924, the Congress Party under Gandhi had a female president of the party.
9: Part of Gandhi's success was built on his ability to connect with people through stories and metaphors built on ordinary, everyday life. Gandhi tells the story of a well-meaning man of faith trying to rescue a scorpion from drowning. The scorpion bites the man, but the man tries to save the scorpion again. When a non-believer calls him a fool, the man responds, "It's the scorpion's nature to sting, and it is my nature to bear the pain." His speeches were often sermon-like. He used everyday examples to talk about our basic nature and the importance of duty. But Gandhi's folksy rhetoric didn't pacify his critics.
12: Well, they said many things, but, you know, the one thing that has always characterized them is the accusation that Gandhi was a hypocrite, because they thought he was sanctimonious, that he was, dripping with moralism. And yet, of course, this charge of hypocrisy was so ever-present because it could never be proven. But apart from that, I just wanted to mention the modality of the critique that Gandhi received in his own time and in ours. Apart from that, there are actually perfectly good and genuine reasons why his critics chose him as their target. Whether it has to do with race, in particular, Gandhi's views of Africans when he was in South Africa, whether it has to do with gender, his views on women and treatment of women, or whether it has to do with caste, his views on and treatment of lower castes in India.
13: I grew up in Bengal. There was quite a few strong criticisms about Gandhi's approach to politics that were very popular in Bengal. So very early on in my life, it was in our family discussions, dining tables, schools, radio, popular media, everywhere. So for example, my grandfather and my father would have continuous discussions on, Gandhi. They were more critical of Gandhi's political strategy, where well, they strongly believe that he was not a strong enough critic of the caste system. He had relationships with the leaders of industry. And so remember, West Bengal at that time, undivided Bengal, was already quite a hub of industry. And so Gandhi's ideas, while they were all very well received as anti-colonial strategies, that yes, every village should be independent, there should be, you know, village industries should be developed and handloom should be developed. While all of that was very well received as anti-colonial strategies, but they were not as well received as those who believed in a modern urban India.
9: In 1930, Gandhi walked almost 400 kilometers to protest a colonial tax on salt, a basic necessity for all Indians. He'd figured out how to make civic action less abstract, especially for those far away from the center stage of political theater. For Gandhi, this type of protest wasn't new. He'd been thinking through ideas of nonviolent resistance for more than two decades.
5: If you read his first book, you know, Hind Swaraj, written in 1909, you know, it's written in an interesting period in world history. I'm Dr. Shruti Kapela. I teach modern Indian history and global political thought at the Faculty of History at Cambridge. If you look at Turkey, if you look at Russia, if you look at Japan, the world is moving away from Western imperialism, from Western empire. And there is this idea that there is nothing inevitable about the rise of the modern West. But those changes or those moves away are much more violent effect, you know, they're violent because, of course, Russia's defeat at the hand of Japan is that moment of reckoning for Asia. To be able to cast its own political destiny anew. And Gandhi is, you know, navigating in that world because India too is not immune from that anti-imperialist moment in 1905-08 when you have the first mass movement against the empire called the Home Rule or the Home Industry or so-called Swadeshi moment. And that Swadeshi moment was violent, but it had radicalized a whole new generation, particularly of young men. And Gandhi had encountered these men in London, among whom Savarkar, the ideologue, the formative ideologue of Hindu nationalism and Hindutva, is one of them. And he meets them in London. And he has this massive debate in India House there in Hampstead. And Gandhi loses that debate. And that debate is on whether violence will produce a political change in India. And having lost that debate, then Gandhi, of course, you know, it's a story which is not authenticated, but it's a well-known story. It's in Gandhian circles. And this, in a way, becomes the trigger point for Gandhi to start writing Hind Swaraj when he leaves London back for South Africa. And that is, as you know, that book is a Socratic dialogue between Gandhi and an imaginary critic. So he represents the path of violence, the path of political change, a much more radical change. So Gandhi is, in a way, grappling very early on that how do you institute a new political language, a new agenda for political action? And unlike whether it is the radicals who are really quite popular, they're quite cultish figures in this period, and unlike even the dominant liberal-oriented, constitutionally-minded Congress at this point, Gandhi actually turns all of this on its head. And he says, no, the site of transformation has to be the individual self. The self will become both the agent and the conclusion of political change. So Gandhi doesn't want to change institutions. He doesn't want to appeal to them. He certainly doesn't want a violent confrontation with them. But what he determines in Hind Swaraj is that if there's a transformation of the self, then the world can change. So that becomes, I think, the Gandhian credo. That philosophy is a very, very, very hard to, in a way, put back into any kind of conventional political language, be that liberalism, be that Marxism, be that communism or conservatism. So Gandhi circumvents established political languages for, if I can use that word, a tyranny of a new self. And it's a very demanding self. This is not that a self which is, you know, given to just pleasures or their pursuit of happiness, the kinds of things that we would think about in the 20th century. But this is a kind of much more Nietzschean, much more like a self, a subject, which has to be remade right from an annihilation almost of their own inherited ways of thinking, of accessing happiness and so on and so forth.
12: One of the things that really struck me about Gandhi was that, unlike his more pessimistic peers, despite facing really remarkable amounts of violence in his own lifetime, not only against his person, but against others, despite this, Gandhi thought that violence really depended upon nonviolence. And what this meant was that you couldn't, for instance, think about a war, a battle, without understanding that the only way in which an army holds together is by the indubitable virtues of sacrifice and bravery and courage, that soldiers sacrificed for each other more than they did for the national cause that were meant to be fighting, that no army could hold together without these virtues. If an army was defined, or the relations of soldiers and army were defined purely by self-interest, the army would dissolve in a minute. So his point then was, how do you actually withdraw those virtues from violence? They have been, as it were, kidnapped by violence. And once you do this, violence will collapse of its own accord. So for him, nonviolence is not something that should be placed over against violence, which is why it is a negative form, even grammatically, nonviolence. Both in Sanskrit, ahimsa, and in English, nonviolence. But rather, it is something that pre-exists, that is always there, and that actually lies under violence itself. So there's a complicity between violence and nonviolence. So his task then is to withdraw virtue out of violence, to withdraw nonviolence out of violence, and to let violence collapse. And what's, for me, fantastic about this vision is that it does not mimic, the way in which violence is normally described, which is always about advancing, like armies advance, about moving forward, about capturing. For Gandhi, it's the opposite. You must withdraw. You must move back. You must let violence collapse.
9: And not only violence, all injustice, like the caste system. For thousands of years, Indian society organized itself around a hierarchical system that divides people into four social classes, or varnas, and thousands of jatis, specific clan groups one must marry into to maintain

0: and purpose. It was a necessary part of a society based on Ram Rajya.
1: So Gandhi does not, in a way, satisfy the demands of a liberal progressive agenda, because he used this word Ram Rajya. It's a term from, you know, of course, the Ramayana of the Hindu epic, and it refers to a kind of utopian social equipoise. But it's a word which installs the reign of Lord Ram as an ideal type. So Gandhi, in that sense, is conservative. To elaborate on what Uday Mehta, one of India's foremost political theorists, wrote about, Gandhi, in a way, accepts the conditions of life, the conditions of society as they are presented. So he's not radical. He's radical in a large, large number of ways. He's conservative in the sense that he doesn't want to alter the major conditions within which a human being is born. Say, for instance, their religious inheritance. Gandhi very famously is opposed to conversions. He doesn't believe that one can get rid of one's inheritances. So you can acquire another religion, but you can never give up on something that you have been born into. So Gandhi's Free India is therefore a combination of these things, where so-called traditions will prevail. The world of society, the social world, must not be too messed up with, because he believes in the humility of human action. He doesn't think like most Enlightenment thinkers or most modern thinkers that man really is at the center of the world.
2: You know, so his conception was that Ram Rajya, that people would govern themselves. I'm Aparna Vaidik. I'm Associate Professor of History at Ashoka University in Haryana, India. The idea of trusteeship, that the rich will give up their trustees of wealth on behalf of the poor, and people will govern themselves. And village cooperatives, people will get together and they will decide how they want to run. So that's really his conception, that we rule ourselves. We don't need the state to rule us. And that's why he wanted the Indian National Congress to dissolve. Once independence came, he said, you're no longer required. He firmly believed that kind of moral agent could exist, because the entire Satyagraha, it's translated a request for truth, but it's also translated as soul force. To ask your opponent for their best, just because we are humans and therefore the truth would resonate in their soul as well, is what he is really asking for. So for him, it was perfectly conceivable for the citizen to be a moral being. Because in the act of resisting the British also, the act of resistance was a moral resistance that he was doing. So for him, yes, it's perfectly conceivable in the Gandhian framework for the citizen to be that kind of a moral being.
3: This is all really a politicization of Gandhi that he may have opened himself up to. So people who want to claim that India should be a Hindu Rashtra, those who think that the Hindu majority should define the cultural and political and ideological norms of India, go back to Gandhi for that, right? Can go back to Gandhi for that. Now, if the question is, was Gandhi a Hindu ideologue? You know, Gandhi had this idea of harmony being possible. So colonialism is morally corrupt. You get the British out of the country. And then Hindus and Muslims can work together. The Dalits and Brahmins can work together. The industrialists and workers can work together. So this is kind of an elitist view of social harmony, right? So I think the fallacy is there, that in believing that harmony is possible, because people will ultimately be convinced of both the political feasibility, political and social feasibility, and the moral power of being in harmony.
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5: After less than a century under the British crown, India's most crucial hour has struck.

0: Under Queen Victoria's great-grandson, the transfer of power is completed. Pandit Nehru, Congress leader, is India's Prime Minister. Muhammad Ali Jinnah, Muslim chief, becomes Pakistan's Governor General. Mahatma Gandhi, the 78-year-old mystic, stands inscrutable and aloof. Today, the fate of 400 million Indians is in the hands of these leaders.
1: India was finally free, but the question now was, what could this new nation become? Would Mahatma Gandhi's vision of an equal society become a reality? Was it even a vision of equality? Contributor Aparita Bhandari brings us the first part of a two-part series called The Idea of India.
2: Britain left the subcontinent slashed along a hastily and crudely cut border. Muslim-majority Pakistan and Hindu-majority India. The factional violence that followed left up to 2 million people dead. It was into this messy and bloody context India would have to figure out what it meant to be Indian. Gandhi believed that all things should work according to their dharma. In Hinduism, their eternal and inherent nature. So individuals in the post-colonial India that Gandhi envisioned wouldn't require state interventions. People would be sufficiently evolved to take care of their own social relations.
3: Gandhi, as I was saying before, was not very interested in a large, overbearing state. He was much more anarchistic in his views. He was much more focused on individuals and groups and their relations in society. He distrusted the modern state because he saw it as itself being not just an instrument of violence, but as a remnant of colonialism. You know, when Nehru, who became India's first prime minister, compared what he called the two Englands, the England of liberty and of John Stuart Mill on the one hand, and the England of colonial oppression in India on the other, he wanted England to remain true to her better self. That is to say, the England of John Stuart Mill in liberalism. Gandhi, on the other hand, thought that these two Englands were the same England, that one was made possible by the other, that liberal, democratic, parliamentary England was enabled by England as the imperial hegemon in India and in other parts of the world, and vice versa. So he didn't have that much faith in the state, but he, of course, recognized that there was no getting around it. So he was very pragmatic in this sense. He would have wanted, I think, a minimal state and a maximal society, if you will.
4: आज मैं जिंदा हूं तो कल तक मुझको जिंदा रहना ही है इसलिए अगर मुझको ज्यादा दिनों तक जिंदा रहने की
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5: The thing about Gandhi is that he's not a philosopher. He's not a writer or a theorist in the way we understand writers and philosophers and theorists. Most of his writing comes in the form, if you asked him something, he would respond to it. Or a lot of his writing is basically correspondence. Or he's writing small pamphlets. Although we have 100 volumes, you know, over 100 volumes of his correspondence and all that. So, for me to answer a direct question like this, you know, what is his notion of citizen? Well, we don't know because, you know, it's all derivative. You know, to ask that what is Gandhi's notion of citizenship, for that, first, Gandhi has to believe in the idea of state. Yeah, for him to have some notion of citizenship. But Gandhi is an anarchist. He doesn't believe in the idea of state. So what we can derive from his ideas is a notion of citizenship, which is non-statist. And the sense that we have from him, he nowhere says a citizen ought to be like this or citizen ought to do that. What he can at best tell us is about the functions of a citizen or what other certain notions or attributes a citizenship should have. So the first one he says is that the first derivative, the first idea that we can have is of his non-state conception of citizenship is the most marginalized people should have access to state institutions and resources. And some of us who grew up in India in 70s, 80s and 90s, in our school textbooks, we used to have the first page used to be Gandhi's talisman. Gandhi's talisman was every action that you take, ask yourself if it's going to benefit the poorest person or the most marginalized person you know. So that's his notion, that it's important that the most marginalized person should have access to state institutions and resources. Second, about the role of dissent, especially nonviolent dissent. So Gandhi was, he's the dissident par excellence. So for him, being able to dissent is very important. But again, his kind of dissent doesn't threaten the state. Yeah, although he's full of paradoxes also. Gandhi's full of contradictions also. The idea of dissent is the second. And the third is importance of duties along with the rights of a citizen. So the way we understand the liberal conception of citizenship is primarily about rights. But what Gandhi adds to it is the idea of duties.
3: Gandhi was very, very attentive to context. He thought that nonviolence was universal, but it had to be rethought in different contexts, which is why he had this idea of swadharma, of one's own duty, right? Your duty was determined by who you were and where you were and where you came from. So in the case of this ancient text, the Bhagavad Gita, the hero of the Bhagavad Gita is a prince called Arjuna, who has been led to this battlefield. And on the battlefield, he loses the will to fight. And his charioteer, who is in fact the divine figure Krishna, has to counsel him to fight. And he does so by telling Arjuna, look, whether you leave or whether you stay, this battle is going to be fought. If you leave, one side will win and the other will lose. And if you stay, the reverse will happen. So you cannot simply leave and think that you're not responsible. What has brought you to this site? It's a whole history that includes you, your brothers, your wife, your family, your father, etc. Because this is a fratricidal war, another version, if you will, of a civil war. So you must do your duty, given who you are and what has brought you here, and fight. You don't have a choice. Different contexts call for different kinds of duties and different kinds of sacrifices. What a woman should do in a certain circumstance would be different from what a man or a child would do. You know, what a higher caste person would do would be different from what a lower caste. So Gandhi doesn't deal in generic categories, which is why he's so anarchistic, as I'm describing him, so interested in the individual. Of course, everyone is part of a group, but you must think for yourself who you are and therefore what your duty must be. The duty of upper caste people to lower caste people, in his view, is seva, service. Because upper castes have been served for hundreds, if not thousands of years by lower castes, now they must serve the lower castes.
6: And Gandhi, therefore, institutes the subject. The individual subject becomes an agent for him, a moral agent of political change, which is why, if you look at all his programmatic action, whether it is walking, whether it is celibacy, or whether it is even, walking and celibacy to me are the two prime examples, but a third example, fasting. All these individuated, quite self-punishing, quite self-abnegating practices of the self that Gandhi installs in it, they, to my mind, they speak to very, very big political and economic phenomena of the day. His thought is very much, as I said, a new and very demanding and a very difficult politics of the self, which cannot be easily reproduced, but it can be practiced.
5: Well, you know, for him, he was big on this bringing the intellectual labor with manual labor together. So that was the moral being that he was talking about. And that's why so much emphasis in his ashram on everyone performing what he called the bread labor. That in the day, during the day, either you do the charkha, you spin the wheel, you peel the peas, feed the goat, go and milk the cows, you know, or whatever. or clean the toilets. So for him, you know, manual scavenging, you know, for him, that was the solution. That if we, each individual, performed all forms of labor, so the division of labor in the society would go away. That was his, we may agree with it or we may not, that was his solution to the caste system also. A lot of his ideas are really praxis. It's at the level of practice. That it is not about theoretically being a moral being, but you live as one. We do hit a limitation with Gandhi. That he, you know, he prescribes intellectual work along with scavenging, along with cleaning the toilets, farming, spinning the wheel for the people. And I've always wondered how does that solve the life of someone who's actually a manual scavenger? It doesn't solve it for them, no? Because they don't have access to education. They don't have access to, you know, clean water. They don't have access to food. So your prescription for praxis is really for the bourgeois or for somebody who has already arrived at a certain stage in life. Yeah, so, and that's where Gandhi hits his limitation. And that's what keeps me from valorizing him too much also.
2: For many Indians, the idea of India was expansive, an idea shared by two key figures. Rabindranath Tagore, the great Bengali poet, writer, and Nobel laureate, was suspicious of nationalism and declared there were higher ideals for humanity to aspire to. Jawaharlal Nehru, India's first prime minister, believed the idea of India was bound up in its diversity, without which there could be no unity. Today, India is still wrestling with the visions of both Tagore and Nehru.
6: The word idea of India belongs to both Tagore and made famous by Nehru, who actually said that India was greater than its material entity, its territory, or even its history, but it was a vision. It was a vision of the future. And this phrase then, as it were, stands in for post-colonial, for independent, for utopian India. And it has endured. Yeah, of course, today, that very word has been challenged by the current regime of Hindu nationalists who argue that there's more than one idea of India. And therefore, the word New India, if you see that is used in current commentary, refers to, I think, to a more an India which sort of represents the majoritarian Hindu identity. So be that as it may, but between these two ideas is actually what Gandhi may have thought of India. As you know, that Gandhi's assassination by a Hindu fanatic in 1948 really exposes for the first time that there are competing notions of what independence, freedom, fraternity, liberty, and modern India might stand for. So I wouldn't say that Gandhi's India has receded or been defeated, but I actually think, because I'm a historian, that modern India is an outcome of, among other things, but primarily of Gandhi. So if you look at India, which is bandied about, but also factually is the world's largest democracy, where would you see its origins in? And I would see its origins in Gandhi's movements, which were incredibly popular, particularly the Salt Satyagraha in 1930, when, you know, hundreds of thousands of people walked with him on not any, you know, major, in the sense, trigger point or a reaction to an imperial thing, but to a general larger condition of poverty in India. So I think when commentators say that Gandhi's India has not lasted, what they mean is that a kind of much more majoritarian idea of India has come to be, because Gandhi was also known for his multi-religiosity as well as his opposition to the partition of India. And so in a way, Gandhi, you could say his vision of what a free India might have looked like died actually in 1947 itself, because he did not want a divided India. But I think when people refer to there is no Gandhian India today, they're, I think, speaking about or referring to Hindu majoritarianism, a more kind of violent set of politics that has become all too visible at the moment.
1: It's 2 in the morning. Vijay Kant Chauhan is on his way to meet his men, a group of Hindu vigilantes who have formed a self-appointed militia to defend cows. This is their last briefing.
2: Gandhi's understanding of the citizen and society was based on this Hindu framework, this Ram Rajya. Was that ever going to be a framework that could lead to a liberal secular nation and citizenry?
5: Okay, your question presumes that India was a liberal secular nation to begin with. But I feel it had several competing and parallel and intertwined conceptions of what India was. And each one of them would manifest at different times. So having said that, I do not think that India was only liberal and secular. And this is not talked about enough. But in Nehru's ideas, his supposed secular and liberal nationalism had a shared ground with Hindu nationalism. Yeah, and the shared ground was everyone agreed about the constitution, about India's flag, and about the national anthem. Now, if one were to compare Savarkar's Hindutva, his short book on Hindutva, and Nehru's Discovery of India, if one were to compare the two, they're very different from each other, but there are certain similarities we need to understand. And that will also help us understand Gandhi better, or Gandhian ideas better, or what are their limitations. So, Savarkar's Hindutva and Nehru's Discovery of India both were written in a jail. Yeah. Both talk about the nation space as home. Yeah. And both depict Hindus as organic, and original inhabitants of India.
2: Vinayak Damodar Savarkar was an Indian independence activist, the father of the Hindu nationalist philosophy known as Hindutva.
5: I feel that Indian democracy or Indian state or Indian politics was never really above, being mobilized in favor of majoritarianism. And everybody, one thing that everybody forgets about Nehru is he, like Savarkar and others, is also an upper caste Hindu male. So what we are really looking at is an upper caste Hindu male discursive terrain. Idea of India embodies that idea. And that fundamentally leaves out women, it leaves out minorities, it leaves out the Dalits, it leaves out the Adivasis.
0: Mohandas Gandhi meets with Muhammad Ali Jinnah in an attempt to bring the Hindus and the Muslims together. In an India always torn by the strife of castes, Mahatma Gandhi has tried for some semblance of unity. Again, it is something he failed to achieve. He parted friends with Jinnah, he says, but the Indian problem remains.
7: On the other question of imagining a harmonious society, I think that's where I part company with Gandhi. The dream of a harmonious society, yes, we cannot let go of a dream where there will be harmony amongst people. But that harmony cannot happen through simply only by entrusting the elites to do their duty, quote-unquote duty. I think we have an extremely unequal social order. And that inequity has to be acknowledged, confronted, and worked on in a way that might require a very important political, social, and economic change.
5: The violence that I'm talking about is going back to what Gandhi had to say about the scavengers. He gives them a new name, calls them Harijan, and talks about their upliftment and this and that. But these are all prescriptions of an upper caste man to somebody whose life is entrenched in those frames, where there is no life outside of that frame. And it does nothing to change their lives. I don't know if you have seen the movie Lagan, or if your audience will have a reference for it. It is basically a movie in which some peasants get together and resist the colonial state, paying the revenue that year by playing a game of cricket match. And if they win, then they don't have to pay the revenue. Now, in that game, the team that is created out of the villagers represents the unity and diversity slogan that Indian state always forefronts, that we are united despite our diversity. So in that team, there is one player who is the village cleaner. His name is Kachara. And the word Kachara means trash or garbage. So it is really Kachara who helps win the game. But it does not change Kachara's lot. Kachara's name remains Kachara. And this is the invisibilization of violence. You give a semblance of inclusion, but the manner in which the person is included retains the person in that lower position itself. So you have created a smokescreen of inclusion. But actually no inclusion or no upliftment ever took place. And that is the violence that I'm talking about. You know, this is the violence that we will never see. And Kachara in the scheme of things becomes the good Kachara, the loyal Kachara. And he has to be happy with this only, because he's not going to get anything more.
8: I mean, India cannot survive as a Hindu majoritarian state. If you want to make 13% of your population, which is like 150 million people or more, second-class citizens, that's only asking for trouble. India, the culture, personality around our prime minister is destructive to the democratic ethos. I think Gandhi will have to come back, or some of his, not only Gandhi, Ambedkar and some of the other founding figures of our democracy will have to come back.
6: And I think, if you were to think for the future of India, not so much the past, because Gandhi is someone who belongs to the past, though very relevant. He's not a figure for a future. But the future, India will have to think anew on this question, because India has to kind of come up with a new political settlement, but also a new harmonious settlement, a new ethical way of living with minorities, but also with the caste question. While it is also true that there is no running away, we cannot be post-factual about it, that Hindu nationalism or Hindu majoritarianism is now a very powerful force in India.
5: The Gandhian, the shadow of Gandhian tolerance and violence, these terms acquire a different meaning when the state acquires them. When the state is talking about tolerance, what kind of tolerance is it talking about? Whose tolerance? And you have to be tolerant to whom? And when the state is talking about violence and non-violence, its meaning changes. So the long shadow of Gandhian violence and non-violence and tolerance actually does a lot of violence and produces intolerance. And in many ways, invisibilizes violence. And now the age we are living in, why Gandhi, it's difficult to teach Gandhi, or why I do not want to teach him anymore, is I want to teach about the Dalit movement. I want to teach about Assam. I want to teach about the Muslim Pasmanda movement, the Muslim Dalits. You know, the students need to know their country beyond these big figures. We are talking about majoritarianism as if it is an innovation, a recent innovation. India was always majoritarian. But that majoritarianism was reined in a particular form, in a particular way. And that majoritarianism also was sort of being taken forward by invisibilizing various other forms of violence. Yeah, that majoritarianism was underpinned by certain kinds of violence that were invisible. But now, while you see an upsurge in a certain kind of majoritarianism, we also see the Dalit movement coming of age. So this generation will have its own icons. It would have its own way of thinking, and the way forward is to give way to that. Because for a lot of these people, it's a we are living in an age of identity assertion. And it's high time that, you know, we gave space to that. We let people be in the way, and that would be the way, you know, letting the young people take the lead.
1: You've been listening to a documentary from contributor Aparita Bhandari. It's the first part of a two-part series we're calling The Idea of India. Guests in this episode, Faisal Devji, professor of history at the University of Oxford. Ramachandra Guha, historian and biographer who teaches at Kriya University in southern India. Shruti Kapila, professor of history at the University of Cambridge. Ananya Mukherjee Reed, professor of economics, philosophy, and politics at the University of British Columbia. And Aparna Vedic, associate professor of history at Ashoka University in India. For links to their work, please visit our website at cbc.ca/ideas. This episode was produced by Naheed Mustafa. Lisa Ayuso is the web producer for Ideas. Technical production, Danielle Duval. Nikola Lukšić is the senior producer. The executive producer of Ideas is Greg Kelly, and I'm Nala Ayed.

0: This is CBC Radio 1, 88.5 FM in Montreal. 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
1: Jean-Michel Blais is a celebrated Canadian musician. His debut album was on Time magazine's top 10 best albums of the year list. But on his new record, Jean-Michel has found a unique way to honor the space that made him feel safe as a kid. He'll tell you about it.
2: From CBC News, The World This Hour, I'm Claude Fay. She was a singer, a businesswoman, and a philanthropist. But above all, Dolly Parton was an icon. Her family and publicists say that she died peacefully today at the age of 80. Tonight, Parton's publicist says she died at a Nashville hospital after a brief battle with cancer. Magda Gavrasalasa has more about her life. Working
3: a songbird with a sunny personality and sky-high hair, striking the right chords with legendary lyrics. Dolly Parton did it all with flair. Parton sang about tough topics like poverty and complicated love. She sparkled in movies like Steel Magnolias, reached new heights with a theme park. But it's music that made her an icon. She's in multiple musical Hall of Fames.
4: Sadness lies with us.
3: Recently, Parton spoke about a series of health struggles, but was also still planning new projects. Her nephew, Brian Seaver, announcing today, via video, that Parton passed away. Parton was known for speaking up for marginalized communities. She provided kids with free books through her Imagination Library, and she was a musical mentor to many. Dolly Parton was 80 years old. Magda Gebrselassie, CBC News, Toronto.
2: Two other news. Ottawa will impose tariffs on hundreds of American goods. The move is in retaliation to levies the Trump administration imposed on Canada over the weekend. As Olivia Stefanovich reports, the federal government is also rolling out new support for businesses and workers.
5: We're going to stand up for you.
6: Finance Minister François-Philippe Champagne announcing a new $7.5 billion support package for businesses and workers impacted by new U.S. tariffs, along with fresh retaliation.
5: Canada must respond.
6: Champagne says the new counter tariffs are designed to match U.S. levies, ranging from 15 to 50% against $27.6 billion worth of American imports, including dairy, appliances, fish, furniture, steel, and aluminum. Industry Minister Melanie Joly says the measures are designed to help Canadian producers compete with U.S. products in the Canadian market.
7: We will protect your business. We will protect your jobs.
6: Canada's new retaliatory tariffs take effect September 8th. Olivia Stefanovich, CBC News, Ottawa.
2: Meanwhile, the U.S. president also says that he wants to rename Lake Ontario Lake America. The Ontario premier's response? Colin Butler tells us what Doug Ford had to say.
8: Things got a little heated. It got a little personal yesterday between the president and myself.
9: It wasn't long ago Doug Ford was trading punches with Donald Trump. Now, speaking to Wolf Blitzer on CNN, the Ontario premier is trying to win over the crowd.
8: But I want to make a deal, a good deal for the American people, good deal for the Canadians.
9: The U.S. accounts for most of Ontario's international trade. In terms of exports, more than 70% of the province's total goods and about 60% of its total services. Andrea Lawler is a political science professor at McMaster University.
10: So the idea of bringing the message directly to Americans is to give them the idea that Ontario is still a very willing partner and a very valuable partner in terms of trade, exports. His audience was a very different one today.
9: In saying America doesn't need Ontario, Trump has drawn another line across the world's longest undefended border. Doug Ford, meanwhile, is trying to remind voters exactly how much trade crosses it. Colin Butler, CBC News Toronto.
4: Jeffrey Epstein's former girlfriend and longtime associate has lost her bid to be released from prison. Ghislaine Maxwell is serving a 20-year sentence in Texas for sex trafficking. She claims the conviction is a miscarriage of justice based on substantial new evidence. The federal judge rejected the assertion, saying it was based on speculation and outright falsehoods. And that is your World This Hour. For CBC News, I'm Claude Fake.
11: Good evening, I'm Simon Nakonechny with your Environment Canada weather forecast. In Montreal, chance of showers early this evening, then clearing, the low 15. Tomorrow, mix of sun and cloud, the high 26. For Quebec City, a 60% chance of showers this evening, the low getting down to 12. Mainly sunny tomorrow, 25 the high. In Sherbrooke tonight, chance of showers, low 14. Tomorrow, mix of sun and cloud, the high 24. And for Gaspé, a 40% chance of showers tonight, the low 10. Also a chance of showers tomorrow, 22 degrees the high.
12: Hey, I'm Talia Schlanger in for Tom Power. Welcome to Q. Today on the show, Jean-Michel Blais. He is an acclaimed composer who tours the world, and he'll tell you about developing this incredibly special relationship to the piano when he was a kid. Jean-Michel grew up with Tourette's syndrome, and he will explain how, when he would sit down to play at the piano, his tics would suddenly disappear. Jean-Michel Blais is coming up. Plus, Tracy and Martina are a couple of Cape Breton party gals who are known for piling on the makeup, teasing up the hair, and getting into all sorts of fun trouble. You'll hear from the two real-life friends who created these characters about bringing the spirit of Cape Breton across Canada and why it's always the people who make the place.

So if you think back to when you were a kid, your childhood, did you have a space where you could escape from everything? Like maybe a treehouse where you would sit and read, or a window nook where you could watch the world go by and nobody would bug you, or somewhere just as simple as your bedroom, just somewhere that felt safe, that felt like yours and yours alone. For Jean-Michel Blais, who is an acclaimed composer, that place was the basement of his childhood home. And on his new album, Mirador, he's composed music that's rooted in that place of safety and wonder and creation.

0: That is Ulysse off Jean-Michel Blais' upcoming album, Mirador. Now, if you're not familiar with his music already, this is quite the departure from what Jean-Michel Blais first became known for. In 2016, he released a gorgeous debut album of minimalist piano compositions that he recorded in his apartment in the Mile End District in Montreal. It made Time Magazine's list of the top 10 best albums of the year. It was listened to over 50 million times worldwide. It ranked number one 14 times on Classical Billboard Canada. And since then, Jean-Michel has been busy performing around the world and scoring films. And somehow in the midst of all of that, he has found time to compose a beautiful new album that comes out on September 25th. Not long ago, Garvia Bailey had the chance to talk with Jean-Michel about this new record, and she wanted to start with the title, Mirador, a word that means something like a lookout point, like a window or a balcony. And she'd heard that the Mirador that Jean-Michel was thinking about was one he experienced as a child when he was creating worlds in his childhood basement. Here's what he had to say.
1: Well, it's very interesting. It took so long. It takes me longer to find a title than to write an album, you know, because you really want to encapsulate, and there's no word in my music, right? So you want to sort of portray it the right way. And Mirador is the antithesis of a basement, right? Because it's like it's up there and it's a lookout, where basements is often like it's somber and it's like down below. And as a, you know, as a kid, I don't know how to put it. I don't want to put too much emphasis on that, but looking back, I was, you know, this sort of different kid, you know, like very into stuff that other weren't, you know, being queer. Also, I had Tourette and all of that. I still have. So, and I'm still queer, but you know, all that together.
2: None of those things have changed. Great.
1: You
2: know,
1: you learn to live with that, and you eventually you embrace it and you thank it. But for that moment, you know, I would have my neighbors come out. I was like, hey, you want to come play hockey and all of that? And somehow I was feeling more appeal, you know, to go down there. Mm. And so we had that basement. It was very, you know, like 90s with like this like commercial carpet. It was like quite ugly, like white, like melamine everywhere. Like, and we had some, just like some vinyls, an encyclopedia, some VHS, a pan flute. Like I had an organ that would capture the French CBC. I was looking at, I was like going through that for some reason. So I spent a lot of time there, and I think it was, you know, my way to travel and to discover the world. Because I was really from this small town, suburban, you know, like it's a village, 6,000 inhabitants. So it's very small. But I had like, I was starving to connect with the world, but I sort of didn't know it that much back then. So this was the place for me to really, was like a time travel machine or like a, you know, like a, or a plane to discover the world. And I would go there and listen and play some music so young already. That was like my safe space. And in the Mirador idea is that this was my lookout onto the world. You know, this was my place to see like in an observatory or like, and I think there's something beautiful about, you know, so, because Mirador has all share all those roots with the mirror, with the mirage, you know, with all those like with admiration, like so there's a lot of, it's a very pregnant word that would embrace all of that that I needed, I guess, back then, you know.
2: You've said about this album that it's rooted in these memories and that you're sharing with me right now, and your own personal journey as a queer person living with Tourette syndrome. How do all of those experiences translate into instrumental music and what you're creating right now, what you're making right now?
1: Mm. When I discovered music, when I started playing, I would literally sit at an instrument and my tics that I had, you know, because when you have Tourette's, it's quite, the peak is between like 5 to, I don't know, like it's 18, like there's like a big rush of tics and it can be very problematic for, you know, like judgment of the other, but also you can hurt yourself if you have that bad tic you repeat over and over, and combinations and anxiety and stress and OCD, all of that together. And suddenly I would sit at an instrument, and eventually the piano was really the place I'd feel the more at home. Mm. And then my tics would just vanish, you know, and I would be so much in the present. And the way they try to explain it now is that tics is often like a hyperactivity of electric activity in the brain. And suddenly you do such a complex demanding activity. Mm-hmm. You have to be in the prison, sight read, everything needs to be sort of controlled, that you have no more energy, no time for your tics, you know? Mm-hmm. So, and this showed me the way, like, so I sort of self-curated myself by learning that. So really I think the instrument, the music, because for some people it's sport, for some people it's other thing, but in my case, really this showed me the way. And this is how I decided, I mean, I had to. There was the only place I could really live and feel like and breathe, you know, and feel normal for a little. Mm. And for the queer, I think it's more about the content somehow,
2: right?
1: Than the container. So it's suddenly, you know, you're in a tiny countryside. There's no gay around you. Like this just doesn't exist somehow, and you have no words to speak, and you need your diary exchange to. And I think the piano became that place where I would express everything, because what's beautiful about instrumental music, you use no words, so you can, I can tell anything, and the piano will keep the secrets, and I can't tell in any way, you know. And I think there's just very deep connection. I'm much more profound and open when I play the piano than when I use words, because words for me, I think it limits. I mean, you can see I talk a lot, maybe too much. Sorry.
2: No, it's fine.
1: Producer for editing after. But what I'm saying is just like suddenly I calm down and I focus and I talk about deeper stuff much easier through an instrument. So really those two things combine. That's why I was saying, like, I think it now. Like these are like my barometers, and this is gave me the vocabulary to become who I am now and to exist, because without being queer, maybe I wouldn't be like an artist now, and that would be fine too. But really, like I have to thank it.

0: Well, the wonderful thing is that you found the space to not just thank it and find a place of strength and just solidity in the playing, in the music, but now you've taken it a step further and are to the point where you're sharing the beauty of it with the rest of us, which is, you know, you're not just communicating and being secure in yourself. Now you're pushing that communication out into the world and pushing it out to communicate with strangers.
1: Yeah, and that came in a very, you know, I was like, I don't know, maybe giving a show once a year, and it was the happiest day of my life, but I didn't really know that I could do that for a living. And then I was studying art history and liberal arts here in Montreal in front of my good friend, Devin Bate, who's also, he's my producer now, and he's produced maybe, you know, Jeremy Dutcher or Common Holy. Like, he's the man behind all of those beautiful projects. And then I went to Devin and I was like, hey, I have all that music in my head that I'm just keep on forgetting. And what should I do with it? And can you help me? He said, why don't you record it? And by recording it and starting to share it, I realized how maybe egoistical it was to just keep it for myself. And realizing sometimes, I think we all have a talent or quote unquote, like a place to be on earth. And once you find it and you can share it and you can make 2 + 2 = 5, you know, and then you can make bigger out of it. I'm like, this is maybe my place. And then it started. And you know, when I started, like, I would give my music away. I refused to sell it. And people insisted on giving me money. I was like, okay, well, like, I'll open an account where I put your money so I can invest in another album. But I was I was really refusing to make it mercantile.
0: Yeah.
1: Really, because it was decided to give. And now it's crazy because I've learned this. You know, I had to quit another job as a social worker. Like, I had nothing to do really with music to eventually leave more space for that. Because I'm like, that's where I'm the happiest. Mm-hmm. And I think that's where I can share and be the most myself.
0: Well, let's listen to a little bit of you being the most yourself.

0: A little bit of Carnavalito from Jean-Michel Blais' upcoming album, Mirador. I want to quote something you said almost a decade ago in an interview. Maybe you don't remember saying it, but I'm going to give it to you.
1: I'm scared now.
0: It's very interesting. You said any composition is tied to a specific emotionally charged moment. It's pure sublimation in the Freudian sense. I wonder Whoa. About, you said that, you know?
1: Whoa, are I you sounded blowing great your, back then.
0: You're blowing your own mind.
1: Yeah.
0: And I think about that sublimation in the Freudian sense. And I listen to that composition. Does it make, are you making that connection right there between what you said and you're not? At all.
1: Oh, yeah, yeah.
0: Oh,
1: sorry,
0: okay.
1: That's a,
0: oh, okay.
1: That's a no.
0: Okay.
1: That means
0: I was
1: yes.
0: like, I thought you were saying, no, I have no idea what you're talking about.
1: No, I mean, I guess interestingly in both ways, like in the creative process where you like, there's, you know, the Carnavalito especially, it's a piece I wanted to release like years ago, but it wasn't ready. And it was just like just a few ideas and it wasn't the right moment. I was a bit shy because it's kind of different from what I've done so far. It's a bit more dancey. And also like the relation with South American music I had, you know, now I've lived there so much. I speak Spanish. I have like Spanish friend. Like it's different than just like taking from another culture. Like it's more like a beautiful exchange with Tulio. We hear playing the charango in it, you know, like we really have this connection. So we build that together, and I think it's sublimation in the sense that really is this idea just like coming to life through that music. Then when you receive it, and when you even, I mean, I dance to it, I think it's dancey, which is not what you would expect from a piano album.

0: And here's like, it's ecstatic, expansive, you know, it's major tonalities, you know, it's dancing and it's gathering people together. And I think all of that is part of this, like you said, Freudian sublimation, this idea of like really catharsis. There's a big catharsis going on.
1: I do want to ask you about this switch, the album being a departure from your first album, which was very minimalist.

And now the approach, now you've got like a choir of 12 Baroque singers, a string quartet, you have your friend doing the beautiful triangle, like it's all, you have Andean instruments.

0: So I wonder about the inspiration to decide, like that click in your mind that's like, I need to go bigger. I want to be big and bold and for this album.
1: Yeah. I think I never wanted that. You know, it just happened to be. And in this case, you know, the album was going totally different way. I have all those like old vintage computers I found in the garbage as a teenager, and I wanted to do an album with them. And then I spoke with Devin, who's back, and my producer, and he was like, why don't you dedicate to human voices? And I was like, why would I do that? And then something opened in my mind, and the next day, I upload like a VST, like fake choir. And I think I wrote majority of the album within 2 weeks. Like it unleashed something. And then I could connect through human voices. You know, what was interesting, like I'm a very social person, but piano leads you to be quite lonely. You know, at the conservatory, you spend a lot of time alone in your room on your piano. And then I slowly discovered to work in team with people and Obad with this, but still with Obad, we had this, there was an instrument between the other human and I, you know?
0: Right.
1: And then this idea to, it's crazy when you think it, like we have just two little, like, I don't know how you say in English, they call vocal
0: chords.
1: Strings here, chords.
0: Yeah.
1: And with that, you make noise and together we create chords. It's insane. So then I was like, we are instruments, like we are music embodied. So, and it connected with my father singing in a choir as a kid, me singing in a choir at Taizé, like very, when I was younger, I was like more in this Catholic Taizé singing. And then the choirs from South America, like all connected suddenly and really came together. And this is when I was like, okay, well, I'll write four voices. And then suddenly we were four voices, and suddenly 12, and suddenly we were 50.

0: We talked about what Mirador meant to you as a child. Mm. And you also talked about the idea of, you know, this escape in your basement. And so that becoming kind of a Mirador for you. Do you have that space now for yourself as an adult that is like that, that basement Mirador feeling?
1: Yes. I think we're in it right now.
0: This is
1: in
0: it.
1: My studio.
0: Right.
1: It's interesting because there's a full circle sort of from me dreaming the world and then becoming teenage, young adult, traveling. I've traveled a lot before. You know, I started music I was 30. So started music professionally. I had studied that before. But and then coming back and then writing about it. And my Mirador was my bedroom when I wrote my very first album because my piano was like 2 meters away from my bed. And and now I'm at, like, now I have this beautiful place I found in Montreal. It took me like 5 years to find this spot, and I have an amazing view. This is the new Mirador that I'm already writing the next album here, you know, and it's just like this creative spot place where people come in and we travel, we experiment sounds and traveling through it. So I guess that's my space. That's my sort of safe space now that I've created. And thanks to all of that, like with people not attending shows, not listening to my music, I would just be somewhere else and that's fine. But it feels like there's a beautiful exchange growing with all the people I meet. It's just been crazy. Yeah.
0: Well, I want to thank you for inviting us into that space. It's what a pleasure. And it's been lovely speaking to you. Congratulations again on the album.
1: Thank you so much. And thanks for having me in your Mirador, in your spot.
0: Of course. Take care. Yeah.

That's the composer Jean-Michel Blais with Carnavalito from his new upcoming album, Mirador, which will be out on September 25th. And before that, you heard Jean-Michel in conversation with guest host Garvia Bailey.

0: I'm Talia Schlanger. You're listening to Q. Time for some new music for you. How is this for an ouch of a lyric? Take whatever you want from me. You fell in love with the vending machine. Oof. If you have ever been in the sort of relationship that could be described as transactional, you know exactly what the band Valley is talking about here. This is their song, Vending Machine.
1: Do you need to be entertained?

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0: I'm Talia Schlanger, sitting in for Tom Power. You're listening to Q. There is no better feeling than making your friends laugh. Now, not everybody can turn that into a successful career that includes making a feature film. I mean, if only. But that is exactly what Justine Williamson and Greg Vardy have done. You might know Justine and Greg better as Tracy and Martina, two fun-loving best buddies from Cape Breton. Tracy and Martina were inspired by the very real and very quirky people that Justine and Greg encountered when they were working together over 12 years ago. I'll let them fill you in on the whole origin story, but let's just say it involves a lot of making each other laugh. And once they'd done enough of that, they turned to making other people laugh as well. Justine and Greg started a YouTube channel, and it wasn't long before they started racking up hundreds of thousands of views online as Tracy and Martina. Since then, they've had sketches on CBC Comedy. They were picked up by SwearNet, now Trailer Park Boys Plus, for their mockumentary series Dirty Deeds, and they've even done a Christmas special. And this summer, they released a new movie. It's called Tracy and Martina Going Out West.
1: But I'm striving to be an influencer. Everyone knows who I am.
2: I find I don't get much joy out of life unless I got a camera on me.
1: Now it's just trying to make the connection of how do I make money off doing this. Hi!
3: Okay, I'm Martina.
1: Icon alert.
3: From New Attaport. I have two kids. I had them very young,
1: yes,
3: so I'm
1: you
3: kind
1: did.
3: Of like fun mom.
1: Well, we started putting these videos online.
0: Icon alert. The movie follows the two wannabe

0: The influencers Tracy and Martina as they head out to Alberta with nothing but trash bags full of clothes and dreams of making some cash fast. But after they get there, things kind of go sideways. They run out of money and get stranded out west. Guest host Jill Deacon spoke with Justine Williamson and Greg Vardy a little while back about how they stumbled into making this movie, but she started out with how they met and built their very first bond as friends.
1: Do we tell the real story?
2: Yes, you tell the real story.
1: So Justine and I worked together at Future Shop, and we sold cell phones, and we worked on commission and the whole thing. Anyway, we would have customers come in, and they would want, you know, they would demand the newest iPhone. And they didn't necessarily have credit, and they wouldn't get approved. Anyway, they would get very angry at Justine and I and the rest of our coworkers for not being able to get the iPhone. Not our fault. Anyway, so they would really... sometimes berate us for like 15 minutes.
0: Yes.
1: And then they would leave. And if anyone's worked retail, you know, when you have a crazy customer, you're left reeling afterwards. It's like, oh my God. And to blow off steam and kind of vent, we would just do impressions of them.
2: And so those real Cape Bretoners became the inspiration. Partly they were sort of therapeutic venting at first. And then you realized you had connection here.
3: It's funny. Tracy was actually created on camera. So before even the Future Shop stuff, I made a video, and it's still on YouTube. You can go watch it, where I put the makeup on for the first time and become the character.
1: The origin story.
3: That's the origin story of Tracy. Yeah.
2: And so, and that sense of humor, I mean, you're connecting about sort of, as I say, venting about your customers.
1: Yeah.
2: But are you also connecting with each other and realizing your humor clicks?
3: Oh, 100%.
1: Yeah. We were like bantering with each other in these kind of made up characters on the spot. We had some coworkers that are like, you guys are really funny. Like, there's good chemistry. And Justine had a history with YouTube. So,
2: right. And this origin story character of putting on the makeup on camera. Describe the makeup. I mean, for anybody who isn't familiar with
3: really,
2: Tracy and Martina, there is a look.
3: It was of the time, you know, it was really when James Charles was kind of blowing up and those big brows, you know, the 2016, 2014 makeup, lots of contour. So it was just an exaggerated
2: huge
3: version of that.
2: Smoky eyes.
1: Yes.
2: Huge
3: smoky
2: eyebrows.
3: Eye. We love a smoky eye.
4: Eyes are the most fun to do because you can just play around. You can do any color. Like I was experimenting last week with like blues and with yellows and greens, and it just looks so wicked. And the best thing
2: What
4: about
2: is the core of what you're trying to get at in terms of representing Cape Breton style and character?
1: It kind of shifted. Like, it started as blowing off steam, but then we kind of fell in love with these characters. The deeper we went and like developed their motivations, their stories, their traumas, etc. Yeah, it brought us closer to like our Cape Breton culture, especially like living in Halifax. It's a way to connect with home. And then there's a history of Cape Breton trying to sweep under the rug things that aren't so pretty. We love our mountains. We love the fiddle. We love the lobsters. But it's the people who really make the place. Mm-hmm. And sometimes those characters aren't celebrated the way they should be because it's such a strong culture.
3: Yeah. And I feel I've always known that Cape Breton had something special. And so I wanted to like communicate that with people. We are so funny. There's so many talented artists and musicians that come from our little island. So I think we have something special, and I've always kind of wanted to communicate that.
2: And how do Cape Bretoners feel about being sort of parodied and presented this way? Are they seeing are they enjoying you're conveying?
3: The response has been mostly positive. We were afraid at first after we started posting our first couple of videos to go out in public because we didn't know what the response would be, but it's been like overwhelmingly positive. Yeah. And if there are haters, they don't say anything. They don't speak up.
1: Yeah, they're pretty quiet. But I think people appreciate now that as it's going further and further across Canada and through the rest of the world, like this is something that a lot of Cape Bretoners feel proud of now because you're seeing yourself on screen. And I think a lot of people just want to feel seen.
5: We'll be back next week with the second episode of the Cape Breton Buy and Sell. We got Martina's cousin's hair extensions up for grabs.
6: She paid over $1,000 for them and their beauty.
2: So, okay, you started with these very, you know, YouTube roots. Then in 2021, you're picked up by SwearNet, which is now Trailer Park Boys Plus, mm-hmm. for your series Dirty Deeds, which is this kind of mockumentary where Tracy and Martina are helping out Cape Bretoners who've been scammed. And you've suddenly got a bit of a budget to work with. Mm-hmm. What could you do with these characters that you hadn't yet been able to do?
3: Just learning how to exist on a film set. That was all new to us. And what I found the most exciting about the process is we've had these characters in our mind, like Tracy Martinez's extended family, and we were able to cast these people and be involved in wardrobe and makeup, and seeing them fully realize was the most fun for me.
1: Because up until then, everything was completely Justine and I.
3: So Greg and I started shooting videos in my mom's kitchen. And so we were able to recreate that as a set in Halifax. So it was insane.
1: Yeah.
3: Yeah.
2: So then it sounds like maybe the natural extension was to make this film, because I want you to tell me about that moment where you decided, you know, you've gone series to podcast. And then when did you say, you know what, it's time for a feature film?
3: We didn't. We had a tour lined up. We had a couple dates in Alberta. And sort of last minute, we connected with our friend Moose, Brendan Lyle, who's the director of the film, and just asked if he wanted to come to Alberta with us and shoot some social media content. And we had a couple great scenes that we shot in hotel rooms, which were just improvised. And then slowly, the movie started to materialize, and we decided, well, let's finish it.
2: So tell me about that improvisation, because I know that you guys, and that's part of what makes these characters so compelling, because you swear that you are watching a documentary. It does feel so unscripted and authentic. Tell me about that process, because you start with a kernel of an idea. Okay, we know we need to express X, and then just sort of you trust each other to kind of riff and get yourselves there.
3: Yeah, a lot of it was just being open to see where the story goes. So we shot what we could in Alberta, and then we sort of reverse engineered the other parts of the film to get the stuff in the beginning back home.
1: Yeah. And I mean, we've been playing these characters at this point, well, at that point for 10 years, at this point for 12. And we can kind of just exist in the world as Tracy and Martina. We know them so well. We know how they would react. So it's not really like... it's instant. We can switch into these characters.
3: I feel like we both characters. Have two people inside of
1: us. Yeah, it's a little bit, yeah.
2: So if people close their eyes on the radio and just imagine, can you switch now? Like, or is that annoying of me to ask you to switch?
3: Oh, yeah, we can switch.
1: Yeah, yeah. It don't really matter to me.
3: No, don't knock a tick off me.
2: You don't even need the smoky eye. You can just do it instantly. Okay, so in the film, these guys are on a tour in Alberta. As you said, they're heading from Fort McMurray to Calgary. You guys have joked that Fort McMurray is the capital of Cape Breton, because, of course, a lot of Atlantic Canadians have moved there for work. Greg, tell me about what you wanted to show or maybe have fun with about that connection.
1: I mean, it's kind of fun and crazy because, like, growing up, as Cape Bretoners, you always hear about Alberta. Somebody's going out west to work. Mm-hmm. And it's like this promised land to us that people go there, their lives change, they come back and buy a Sea-Doo. And you just don't know what happens there.
3: Houses, trucks,
1: Sea-Doos. Houses, trucks, everything.
3: Know.
1: And it's like, it has so much lore around it. And then going there, both as myself and as Martina, same with you, it was my first time going to Alberta. So a lot of the reactions to, like, the trucks, the landscape, et cetera, they were real.
3: For real, yeah.
1: Both for myself or Martina.
3: I remember flying into Fort McMurray in the middle of February and thinking, wow, we manifested this.
1: I know.
2: So, yeah, and you said, I love that you kind of reverse engineered this, because you were doing an actual tour there as Tracy Martina, and then you thought, wait a second, we've got stuff for a film here. So tell me about... what was the response, you know, that's your response to being in Alberta. What was Alberta's response to Tracy and Martina?
3: Oh, it was a rowdy crowd. It was so much fun. And it was our first tour. So we really didn't know what to expect, but I think we sold out every show.
1: The really nice thing,
3: and
1: too.
3: People from these places, Alberta, like, there's so many East Coasters there. Mm. So it was so great for them to have a taste of home.
1: Yes.
3: Yeah. And I think that, yeah, having us there... It was very nostalgic.
2: Any memorable exchanges that you can think of?
3: We brought Paul's Food Factory pizza burgers.
1: That's a
3: pizza
1: cultural
3: burgers
1: thing.
3: Are a thing in Cape Breton. Okay. We don't have to get into it. Anyways, we auctioned them off, and I think we auctioned one for like $80.
1: Yeah, for context, at the gas station, they're maybe $253. Yeah. And people, that's the thing about people from the East Coast. They might live in Alberta, but they yearn for that connection back home. Mm-hmm. So we brought them a taste of home in the form of a pizza burger. And yeah, somebody bid on it for $75, $80.
3: Yeah.
1: They were going like hotcakes.
3: Imagine the regret the next morning.
1: I know. Right. Yeah. Right.
2: So yeah, a lot of the film is that, capturing that connection that you're having in these live spaces. There is a lot of the film, though, that, as you say, you're filming in hotel rooms, you're filming in people's kitchens or whatever. How do you know, when there is no live audience, how do you know that you've landed where you want to with your bits? I mean, how do you know that a sketch or a segment is working when there's no one there responding?
3: When we make each other laugh.
1: Yeah, that's been the formula the entire time since like 12 years ago. So sometimes you'll see in the movie that, and then Brendan, of course, laughs too. So you'll see the camera shake a little bit, and our friends that know us really well, they'll send us text messages and be like, oh my God, I can tell that you're trying not to laugh in this scene or another scene.
6: You know what I'm thinking? I still got minutes down the tanning place, so it'd be good to get a good base before we go down south.
7: Well, you know what they say about tanning too.
6: What's that?
7: It makes you look like you lost 10 pounds.
6: Yes, oh my God, Tracy.
7: Get ourselves a tan pass, and I'm getting a slice.
6: Forget the slice, I'm getting the whole pizza. We earned it.
2: The connection between you, the chemistry between you guys is as you say. I mean, you've been doing this for so long. You can turn it on in a dime. You kind of coexist as yourselves and your characters. That said, do you have specific cues or signals that you give one another? I mean, is there code between you that you say, oh, I know we're going to do this, or let's take the scene in this direction?
1: We share
3: Body
1: a brain
3: language.
1: Cell.
3: Yeah.
2: You actually have one brain that's merged into two.
1: Yeah.
3: The hive mind.
1: Yeah. That's some of my favorite scenes in the movie. I don't know. There's one scene where we're looking at the sun, taking photos of ourselves, like really good golden hour selfies. And then we run into one of the band members and he's like, oh, you guys, your eyes are really red. And both of us at the exact same time.
3: We were just
1: staring at the sun.
2: Yeah. So, I mean, so what do you see when you watch the film now, or any examples of Tracy and Martina? What parts of your own relationship do you see?
3: I think in the film, Tracy and Martina get into a fight. But it would be the same with Greg and I. Like, if we got into a fight, it wouldn't really matter. It would just be kind of...
1: Oh, yeah.
3: You know, like...
1: Get over it right away.
3: Yeah.
1: You can't stay mad at each other.
3: We're besties.
1: The other thing, too, that I think is really similar between Tracy and Martina's journey and ours personally is they're on a kind of crazy journey being influencers or whatever it is. And then us behind the scenes, I mean, coming to Toronto to do a Q interview...
3: Mm.
1: We get to leave together. And be
2: are
1: like,
2: we in a documentary
1: that,
2: right now?
1: Yeah.
2: A mockumentary right now?
1: But we'll leave here and be like, how crazy was that? And we'll have some like somebody to relate to our experiences. And yeah, it's really great to have a bestie to go through these kind of adventures with.
3: Mm. Yeah, even in the early YouTube videos, Tracy and Martina would say that the goal is just to get famous.
1: Just to get famous.
3: And look at us. Here we are.
2: Yep. Here you are.
1: Yeah.
2: Well, and people, I mean, the film is a buddy comedy, a road story. There've been a few of those in Canada over the years. So Strange Brew, Bon Cop, Bad Cop, even Nirvana, the band, the show, the movie. Where do you see Tracy and Martina going out west fitting into that tradition?
1: Well, I think we're the only like female.
3: Yeah. Female duo.
1: Female version of that. So that's pretty cool. We didn't really set out to do that type of movie. Like I said, we accidentally made a movie. And it just so happens that there's such a long, rich history of people from the East Coast going to Alberta for work. There's actually, like you mentioned, Going Down the Road.
2: Mm-hmm.
1: We didn't realize that movie existed. And then after ours was almost finished, we watched it and we're like, oh my God, it's almost like shot
3: similar.
1: For shot. Like,
3: yeah.
1: Yeah. So it's kind of like a tale as old as time.
3: It's kind of a mixture of Trailer Park, FUBAR, and Nirvana, the band.
1: The show, the movie.
3: Yeah. Yeah.
1: For girls.
2: There's a funny line in the film where Tracy says, "I don't get much joy out of life unless there's a camera in front of me." As you're sitting here in front of the microphones on the national broadcaster, I mean, does that resonate with either of you at all? It seems you get joy out of life anyway, but how much of that
3: I laugh about it, but it's true.
2: So fun to have you guys here.
1: Well, thank you.
2: I'm doing a little staresies at like seeing you out of character because it's not
1: how we usually see.
2: There she is. Thank you so much for being here and all the best with the film.
3: Thank you.
1: Thank you.
0: They're just so seamless in how they can just drop into those characters in an instant. That was Jill Deacon's conversation with Justine Williamson and Greg Vardy. You can watch Tracy and Martina going out west when it streams on Crave starting on September 1st.
8: Hands to the heavens, no man, no weapon. Formed against, yes, glory is destined. Everyday women and men become legends. Sins that go against our skin become blessings.
0: I'm Talia Schlanger. You're listening to Q. And what you're hearing right now is the song Glory, written and performed by John Legend and the rapper and actor Common. This song won the Academy Award for Best Original Song in 2015 after it was featured in the historical drama Selma. A while back, Common was on the show on Q here to talk about his life and career, including his latest role on the third season of the Apple TV Plus series Silo, which is streaming now. And while he was here, Common told Tom Power about this song and how it ended up in Selma in the first place. Have a listen.
9: I was told that they were looking at some different artists to do a song for Selma, to do an entitled song. And I was on the phone with my manager at the time, and I was like, man, why can't we do something? Sometimes you got to listen to what God has given you, and you do have to. And I was like, you know, let me get off the phone. I'm about to call John Legend. I just thought about John Legend in that moment and said, man, I'm about to see. So I called John, and he was in London at the time, and I was like, listen, I'm a part of this movie, Selma. Man, it means a lot. Can we create a song? I don't know if it'll make it or not, but let's submit a song. And he was like, yes. I got off the phone and texted him three titles because these titles came to mind. And the third title was Glory. And he said when he saw the word Glory, the title Glory, he just started thinking of this melody. And he went to the studio. He recorded some, you know, on his voice recorder, and then went to the studio the day he had off and put down some chords and laid the chorus of, you know, one day when the glory comes, because that melody, it hit him as soon as I said glory.
10: One day when the glory comes, it will be ours, it will be ours.
9: And when he said that back to me, I was like, this is... That I had that out of body, like this thing resonates in, on every level of my being, like this glory song, like his hook. And I remember I was leaving the memorial for my father, and I was like, man, I'm about to go write this. So I flew back to LA and wrote it, and I started writing. And I just tried to go with the spirit. I played it over the phone for Ava DuVernay, the director. She said, oh, hold up. She's like, this is what? She's like, where are you? I said, I'm at this studio. I was less than five blocks from where they were editing. She was in the editing room. I took the song over there.
11: No way.
9: They put it in the movie. They put it in the movie right then and there to see how it would feel. You know, but that's for me, Tom, that's one of those stories for me, or experiences where, you know, like I keep saying, you got to listen to God and listen to yourself, which is a God in you too. And also when things got higher purpose, it's going to happen, man. You can't stop it. It's going to happen.
11: Can you tell us about the high five when you won the Oscar for people who don't know? I watched it before I came in.
9: Yeah. So, man, I mean, it's a big night, man. It's a big night, Oscar night. And, man, I'm sitting with my mom and John and I, like we, you know, we hoping to win this Oscar. Like, we hoping to win it, man. Like, we definitely want to win this Oscar. We had just performed, and man, the performance was like, I don't think up to that date I hadn't been as present in a performance like that in my life. Like, just present, like, just like taking it all in, and like, just, man, being grateful, and just, it was there. So they eventually, John Travolta, and it was one other actress who announced us, and they said, yo, the Oscar goes to John Stevens and Lonnie Lynn, which is, my whole name is Lonnie Rashid Lynn. Boom. We get up. People first were like, who is that? And then they saw it was John Legend and me, and they like, oh, they won. Then I'm walking, and I gave, like, David Oyelowo some dap. But for some reason, I didn't see Oprah's, like, hand or my energy. And Oprah had her hand up, and I walked past and didn't, and left her hanging.
12: I will say John got her. Like, I watched it. He saw her. He got her afterwards, you know?
9: Yeah, thank God, man. Because, I mean, you can't just ignore Oprah, walk past Oprah. But I think it was the moment of seeing David or something. I would have to look back to see who I went straight to, but it was just, you know, it's one of those moments. Thank God, though, I'll say this. Oprah, after that, reached out to me and called me and was like, man, how you feel? Like, that was an amazing experience. She ain't take it personal, thank God.

Before that, you heard a bit of Tom Power's conversation with the rapper and actor Common and his very sage advice, you can't ignore Oprah. You can listen to that whole interview on our podcast feed. You can also catch Common on the third season of the Apple TV Plus show Silo, which is streaming now. That's it for Q today. Tomorrow on the show, Amalie Atkins is an artist who's based in Saskatchewan who just made her first feature documentary called Agatha's Almanac. It tells the story of Amalie's aunt, who's now in her 90s. She lives on this farm in southern Manitoba, and she spends her days working in her garden and living this fiercely independent life that's rooted in nature and free from modern technology. Amalie will be here to tell you about capturing Agatha's quietly radical way of living in this documentary. I'm Talia Schlanger, in for Tom Power, and I'll see you tomorrow.

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2: I'm Jay Turnbull in for sports. We'll talk about the U.S. Open. Some Canadians are in action today.
3: I'm going to be checking for incidents and accidents. Some also slowdowns on public transit and in traffic.
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4: I'm Susan Ormiston. Lindsay Clancy admitted to killing her three children, but she's pleading not guilty by reason of insanity. We'll talk about that trial and the international conversation it sparked about postpartum mental health care. That's coming up on The Current Review.
2: From CBC News, The World This Hour, I'm Claude Feig. Tens of billions of dollars in retaliatory tariffs, billions more in support for workers and businesses. Federal ministers today laid out the Canadian plan of attack in the escalating trade war with the U.S. Kate McKenna has the details.
5: In a packed warehouse in Guelph, Ontario, Jim Estelle, owner of Danby Appliances, is clear.
6: Well, Canada had to do something, and doing counter-tariffs is as reasonable as anything.
5: Optimistic Canadian tariffs will drive up prices for his American competitor.
7: We chose Canada.
8: Finance Minister François-Philippe Champagne announced the details of nearly $28 billion in counter-tariffs aimed at the U.S. A necessary move, he says, after talks with the U.S. broke down.
7: Effective September 8, Canada will impose counter-tariffs of up to 15%, 25%, or 50%.
8: In a list released by Ottawa, some 700 items the U.S. exports to Canada will soon face counter tariffs. U.S. steel and aluminum products will be tariffed at 50%. Other American products facing 50% tariffs include perfumes and makeup, smartphones, and milk products. Meanwhile, other sectors, including seafood, pulp and paper, and electronics, are being hit at lower rates. The federal government also announced $7.5 billion in supports for workers and businesses. Patty Hajdu is the Minister of Jobs.
9: So we're making sure that the tools that we need to pivot to new markets, to change products or services and come out stronger than ever are there now and for as long as it takes to weather this storm.
8: Kate McKenna, CBC News, Ottawa.
2: So Mark Carney's government launched its retaliatory measures against the U.S. today, announcing dollar-for-dollar counter-tariffs on a wide range of U.S. goods. CBC News chief political correspondent Rosemary Barton spoke to California Governor Gavin Newsom about those counter-tariffs and his reaction to the trade war and what he thinks Trump will come back to the negotiating table again.
10: I absolutely believe within a matter of days, I couldn't imagine more than 2-3 weeks, he'll be back at the table. He's getting crushed. He's getting hammered by his own party right now. Imagine being Mike Rogers trying to run for the United States Senate in Michigan. Imagine being the gubernatorial candidates in places or senatorial candidates in places like Maine or Ohio. This is the impacts are outsized up there, and he's putting all of them in a terrible position. And so I think the pressure is coming from within the party, not just externally from people like myself and obviously from Canadians.
2: And you can watch the full interview with California Governor Gavin Newsom tonight on The National. Loblaw is restoring country of origin labeling on fresh produce in most provinces. Shoppers started noticing the information was removed earlier this month, but now the company is reversing course. Loblaw tells CBC it wants to help shoppers buy Canadian products amid trade uncertainty with the U.S. Country of origin labeling on produce is required in Ontario and Quebec by law. We're getting an eyewitness account after an employee at Montreal's Trudeau International Airport was hit by a plane last night and later died. Montreal police say the aircraft was reversing when it hit the ground crew worker. The individual has been identified as 39-year-old Oscar Robayo. A passenger aboard the Paris-bound flight described to CBC News the horror of watching the fatal pushback accident unfold on his seatback screen. I could see the nose landing gear, and then all of a sudden, he says, it was if the tarmac worker had stumbled, and then at that moment, the plane backed up, and we felt the shock, says Matthew Duvenu. Employment and Social Development Canada has opened an investigation. And finally, a legend of country music has died.
11: Mama sewed the rags together.
2: Dolly Parton came from humble beginnings and rose to become one of the country music's most beloved performers. Her hit-making musical career spanned decades. Her publicist says she died peacefully in Nashville. Dolly Parton was 80 years old. And that is your World This Hour. For CBC News, I'm Claude Fagg.
12: Good evening, I'm Simon Nakanishny with your Environment Canada weather forecast. In Montreal, chance of showers early this evening, then clearing, the low 15. Tomorrow, mix of sun and cloud, the high 26. For Quebec City, a 60% chance of showers this evening, the low getting down to 12. Mainly sunny tomorrow, 25, the high. In Sherbrooke tonight, chance of showers, low 14. Tomorrow, mix of sun and cloud, the high 24. And for Gaspé, a 40% chance of showers tonight, the low 10. Also a chance of showers tomorrow, 22 degrees, the high.

0: Hello, I'm Susan Ormiston, and this is The Current Review on CBC Radio 1. Coming up, how the trial of Lindsay Clancy for the killing of her three children is changing the conversation about postpartum psychosis. And then, podcasts on The Current. Today, the second episode of Understood Deepfake Porn Empire. But we begin with what Canadians need in the face of an escalating trade dispute. A reminder, we recorded this conversation earlier this morning.
1: This is an unprecedented challenge imposed on Canada. But Canada will meet the moment. Canadians will meet the moment. We will meet the moment together. And as the Prime Minister has said, we will support our workers, our businesses, and our industry with whatever it takes for as long as it takes.
0: Canada's finance minister and other federal ministers are announcing just this hour Canada's plan for how the federal government will support businesses and workers as this trade war continues, and laying down counter tariffs against the United States in retaliation for this weekend's escalations. Catherine Cullen, host of CBC Radio's The House, is here to walk us through what we know. Let's start with what was said in this hour. How is Canada pushing back against the U.S. with counter tariffs? What is the government's approach, Catherine?
2: Well, this is not necessarily the moment for subtlety, is it, Susan? And the first thing the finance minister said when he walked up to the microphone is the message today is that we are going to stand up for Canada. That is what the Liberals are trying to put in the window. We have to acknowledge this is a tricky moment because the basic premise of this trade war, certainly from the Canadian perspective, is tariffs are bad. They hurt consumers, businesses, and the economy. So how to go about counter tariffs, which are, of course, tariffs themselves? Officials say that this plan, and it targets a long list, 99 pages of things, everything from steel and aluminum to seafood, appliances, toilet paper is on the list, carpets, that it's about creating parity with the tariffs imposed by the Americans. So the idea is if Canadian steel is tariffed at 50%, well, Canada is going to tariff U.S. steel at that level too. The plan is to level the playing field. Officials say the total amount of goods targeted here, $27.6 billion by Canadian counter tariffs. You want to pay attention to that number because that is the amount of goods being targeted by those U.S. tariffs, the 50% ones in the first place. And these counter tariffs from Canada anticipated to go into effect in 2 weeks' time.
0: And the counter tariffs are targeting 700 plus items. So similar to the scope and breadth of the tariffs that were imposed on this country. And as we've heard, you know, it's often local businesses and local citizens who bear the brunt of the impact when tariffs are imposed in their own country. So their products, our products in Canada, get more expensive. So how will these counter tariffs affect businesses here in Canada?
2: Well, again, this is where there's a bit of a push-pull. The ministers who are speaking right now, the government officials who briefed journalists earlier, have said this is about protecting Canadian business. So if the Canadian, if you are involved in producing some kind of product in Canada and that product is costing more for Canadians to sell into the U.S., well, they're trying to level out the playing field here and protect business. But you're right, Susan. There's no way that this doesn't have a knock-on effect, a negative impact for Canadian businesses. And so I think the precision here is supposed to be part of the message. I was really struck by, we've heard such heated language in the last 24 and 48 hours. And when you look at the news release from the government about this moment, they interestingly call it a trade conflict. People can rewind their minds to Saturday when the Prime Minister himself was asked, why does it feel like Mark Carney is going to war? And he said, it's a war if you're attacked. We're being attacked. This is a trade war we're going to manage. But you see, there's an attempt to sort of bring down the tone. They talk about suspended negotiations rather than ended negotiations. So I think there is an effort here to create some reassurance for Canadians and a sense of balance, whether or not that is achieved, and the precise level of economic pain. I mean, those are big questions that hang over all of this.
0: So softening the language. Interesting point, Catherine. I hadn't picked up on that. Conservative leader Pierre Poilievre was out this morning, of course, with a message for the Prime Minister about all this. Have a listen.
3: We asked the Prime Minister today to reveal the cost to individual families of his proposed counter tariffs. He said the other day that tariffs are taxes. That is a quote. So what will the retaliatory tariffs mean for grocery bills, gas prices, and the cost of everyday goods? How much more will families have to pay? And where will the tariff revenues go?
0: all good points, actually. Where will they go? But most importantly, you said that the federal ministers today are saying, you know, we're trying to mitigate the effect of these counter tariffs on Canadian businesses. But how?
2: Indeed. And so, I mean, the ministers are still making the announcement right now. Susan, I was struck, though, when Melanie Joly, the industry minister, was speaking. We haven't gotten into the sort of hairy details of how this is going to affect individual Canadians, what they might say to the idea that this is going to drive up prices. But you see her, and we've heard this from many premiers, too, really leaning into this idea that the choices you now make at the grocery store, the choices you make with your money are very significant, that, you know, essentially Canadians can help bolster the Canadian economy by being very purposeful about choosing Canadian products. And there, you know, I don't want to exaggerate the parallels to an actual war, but there is a sense of like rally around the flag, things that we can do for ourselves, how we can both make sacrifices and come together in order to try to bolster this country. Again, we're talking about livelihoods rather than actual lives being at stake in wars of the past. But there's a push to sort of press on this patriotism button. But again, underlying all this, the potential economic pain that people are feeling, both in their own bills and the possibility that people, well, the likelihood, frankly, the reality that people are going to lose their jobs, particularly because of these U.S. tariffs.
0: Yeah, I also picked up on that with Melanie Joly. Buy Canadian, buy Canadian. She was pretty firm and, you know, wide ranging on that. But the other big piece of today's announcement, and there was lots in there, of course, is support for Canadian businesses and workers. So what kind of help is the government promising?
2: This is quite multifaceted. $7.5 billion in addition to existing programs. And so they're shifting and tweaking a lot of what's already available. Part of the reason for that is because this moment is likely to affect more small and medium-sized businesses. A lot of those sectoral tariffs, you know, you're talking about things like aluminum smelters. Those are not sort of businesses that are the corner shop, but we've been hearing it both on The Current and elsewhere. Now it is some mom and pop individual businesses that are going to be feeling this. So the government insists it is going to do more to help out small and medium-sized businesses, things like liquidity supports, basically more money to keep them going. I thought it was striking when they talked about loans that would be available to some businesses. They said you won't have to repay anything until 36 months after the Trump administration. So there really is a level of explicitness, both about what this is about, but also, I would say, about the duration of the fight that we are in for here. I mean, I'm sure the government would be glad to curtail those programs if indeed we could find some trade peace with the Americans, but a suggestion that we may be in this for the long haul. They're lowering the bar on how much revenue a business has to make to be eligible for some of these programs. Now, it can be as little as $1 million. I appreciate $1 million is still a lot of money, but it will allow other businesses to apply. They're trying to make this system more streamlined, and they're going to make programs easier to access. Notably, they're extending employment insurance benefits in a number of ways. So trying to make it easier for workers who, for instance, now might have walked away from a job. If you left your job voluntarily, you will have access to EI in a way that you might not have previously.
0: Catherine, the finance minister said the government was promising to be rapid, simple, and agile in their response. It'll be businesses who will tell us in the coming days whether in fact those are words or they really will help them.
2: And it's so crucial, right, Susan? I mean, really, if you are a business of five or six people, you do not have necessarily the capacity to fill out complex paperwork, and you may need this money right away. So that is a very nice top-level line from the finance minister. I think it's something that most businesses would say they want, but we often use that phrase, the devil's in the details. I think this is an instance where the specifics of how streamlined and seamless this is are going to matter enormously.
0: Catherine, just in our minute left, I have to ask you about all the tit-for-tat language this morning. Even President Trump now saying that he's thinking about changing Lake Ontario to Lake America and calling Canada the most difficult and unreasonable country and calling this country, Canada, entitled. Did the any reaction from all these federal ministers lining up in this hour on that front?
2: They are just entering into the question and answer portion, but I will say a couple things about that. We heard from Dominic LeBlanc last night on Power and Politics, and he was just saying, we are not going to engage on some of this. He was being asked about the language about Ontario Premier Doug Ford's posterior. I think everybody has clocked that right now, the size of his backside, that consistently saying they will not engage on all of this. But the one thing I would say about it, Susan, it's only a week ago that Donald Trump put up that Truth Social post deal exclamation mark, right? He said there was some finalization to do, but where it seemed like the two sides were coming together, ultimately that we might be deepening this economic relationship with the United States, and the speed at which this relationship has nosedived in the past couple of days, just in terms of the rhetoric, it's really striking. We are not in a particularly good place right now. It will be interesting to see to what extent the federal government tries to calmer le jeu, on dit en français, right? To calm things down, to take the temperature down a bit.
0: Well, I wonder if that message has gotten to the Ontario Premier, because, of course, he was silent for a few days and then he's been quite vocal ever since.
2: He's been out speaking to U.S. media today, and I think he has taken things down a notch, Susan, although it was a lot of notches up. So is one notch enough? We shall see.
0: All right. Well, thank you so much for distilling a very important announcement this morning. And you're right. Lightning speed since these talks broke down at midnight on Friday night. Thanks, Catherine.
2: Thanks for having me on, Susan.
0: Catherine Cullen is the host of CBC Radio's The House. Lisa Raitt is a former Conservative cabinet minister and current member of the Prime Minister's Advisory Committee on Canada-U.S. Economic Relations. All right. I'm sure you've been watching this closely, of course. What is the federal government's response? And do you think that it's going to meet the moment for Canadian businesses, both small and large?
4: Well, I can say that there's a lot of anticipation for the response today. You may know that I work in the banking industry now, and ever since it was announced that we didn't have a deal at 11:30 p.m. on Friday night, the clients have been calling in concerned about how this is going to impact them, especially in the areas that the Section 338 tariffs are going to attach. So anticipation for today. So first, I'm going to say, very good for the government to get this out relatively quickly. And hopefully these programs are ones that are up and running, that we don't have to have a lot of lay time for people to figure out how they're going to work, and that it's going to be purpose-built for what needs to happen. The part about the retaliation, it's a very lengthy document, as Catherine pointed out. It's narrowing in on the fields that we have had the 338s put on. So from a tariff for tariff kind of retaliation, it seems to make sense. But like anything else, and you've said it already this morning, the devil is in the details. And what I've been finding is that over the last year, even with the Section 232 tariffs and the programs around it, there's so many unanticipated consequences and so many places in which the applicability of somebody getting some relief isn't there, that the government, they're going to have to pay attention to what's going on. And I believe that that's what the minister said, that they're going to pay attention to how these things are going to roll out. And I appreciate the fact that they're going to do that. But all to say, there are going to be higher prices on a number of goods that Canadians are used to purchasing without a tariff on them. And buying your Canadian counterpart is going to be something that you're going to have to look for on the store shelves.
0: So do you think that escalation, counter tariffs at this level, raising tariffs on steel and aluminum to 50%, for example, a big one, do you think this is the right move?
4: So, it's interesting. I've been reading a lot on social media. Economists are actually divided on this. Some economists say it doesn't help with Canadians going to be paying that price. But on the other side, I fully understand that sometimes you got to get the attention of the other side that you're competing against, or you're combating against, essentially. So, from a political point of view, do I think that Stephen Harper would have done the same thing? For sure. I think we would have looked at the same kind of retaliatory tariffs. The question is, how precise have you been, and have you taken into consideration all of the circumstances or the unintended consequences that you can have from these things? And can you be nimble and flexible in fixing the things that need to be fixed?
0: Lisa, one more thing. We heard from the Minister of Finance about, timeframes on this. It feels almost COVID-like, when this happens, this will all be over. But it does raise the question of these responses, this help for Canadian businesses is urgent right now, but could it last for a long, long time? We don't know if the trade war will end.
4: That's what worries me the most out of all of this. I didn't like the rhetoric that was blowing up in the last couple of days, because hurt feelings actually do come into consideration when you're trying to get back to the table to negotiate a deal. And I think a deal and a clear trading relationship with the United States is in the best interests of Canada and its citizens. I firmly believe that. And then it's going to take a lot to convince me that that's not the case, if you ever could. So I am concerned about this exceeding the timeframes that I had hoped when I saw September 8th as the date on which these tariffs would come into place, that was a signal we're trying to get back to the table. I mean, that's been shut down by the government. And then Mr. Trump says, well, January 1st, that's my deadline. But I don't know. I think nobody knows, quite frankly. It's going to take a conversation between Mr. Trump and Mr. Carney, I think, to get these things back on track and at the table, which would be better for all of our countries.
0: And just in the last minute I have with you, the big concern here for business, of course, is still uncertainty. How much is all this going to put a chill on investment?
4: Oh, definitely. I mean, most definitely. And I was reminded this morning in a client discussion that it's not only the impact on the people who are going to be experiencing the Section 338 tariffs directly. There are, you know, shoulder industries that are going to feel the impact. Look at automotive, for example, the car dealerships, the people who supply the car dealerships, they're all going to be impacted because people aren't going to be necessarily buying cars because they're going to be more expensive. So there are ramifications beyond the actual tariff labels and the tariff codes that are being applied that grind on the economy. So yeah, it's a great concern, great concern.
0: All right, Lisa, thanks so much.
4: Oh, I appreciate it.
0: Lisa Raitt is a former Conservative cabinet minister and current member of the Prime Minister's Advisory Committee on Canada-US Economic Relations. Well, many small businesses will be intently listening to all this morning. They're feeling the direct impact of the new U.S. tariffs, and Ben Eady is one of them. He's the owner of VF Comms, a maker of radio communication antennas. His products, among those hit with the new 50% U.S. tariffs. He's in Calgary. What's your response to what you've heard from the government this morning about help is on its way?
5: So this is the first time since the 15th when I had to stop sales to the U.S. where I actually feel like there's something I can do. Mm-hmm. You know, I've been sitting on the sidelines kind of watching this, and I like to have action. And unfortunately, I haven't had that until now. So, you know, I feel somewhat better, but cautiously optimistic.
0: Is there a way in for you to access some of these supports?
5: I'm hoping so. I believe Lisa had pointed out things like the devil's in the details and the qualifications for some of the relief. There was like the Prairie Tariff Relief Fund that was before this. They had things like you had to be in a incorporated business for 2 years and an employee. So a couple things come into account here is that not all small businesses, in fact, a lot of them are not incorporated. There's a lot of sole proprietorships.
0: Right.
5: Then, you know, if you're pulling a dividend versus being an employee, you know, those things disqualify you from any of the help.
0: Right.
5: So, you know, it's one of those where I need to see the fine details to really, you know, answer that.
0: And Ben, remind us what has been the impact so far as of these tariffs from the U.S. going into place on Saturday?
5: So a lot of people don't realize that I had to stop sales to the U.S. on the 15th, not the 19th, because it takes time to get things across the border. So since, 10 days ago, I have not been selling anything. I literally have had a flat line of sales. So, normally in this period of time, I'd be making between, say, $5,000 and $15,000, and I've lost all that.
0: Gosh. And just briefly, do you, in the light of all this and your business being whacked, do you support having counter tariffs on the United States announced by the government today?
5: I absolutely do. The thing is that this is more than just tariffs. Again, when it comes into sovereignty, it's not cool. And it's not something that I take lightly.
0: Well, here's hoping that there is something in these packages announced today for you and businesses like you. And thanks so much for sharing with us the effect on you and your feelings going forward.
5: Yes, of course.
0: Ben Eady is the owner of VF Comms, a maker of radio communication antennas in Calgary. I'm Susan Ormiston, and you're listening to The Current Review. A warning, this next story contains details about violence against children and attempted suicide. Lindsay Clancy's former mother-in-law said she was begging for help.
6: She reached out to me in November and told me that she felt unwell.
7: Did she describe any symptoms for you?
6: She did.
7: Tell the jurors what she said.
6: She felt, mostly she had insomnia. She was losing her appetite. She was very anxious and sad.
0: Lindsay Clancy has admitted to killing her three young children, Cora, 5, Dawson, 3, and 8-month-old Callan. She's pleading not guilty by reason of insanity. Her defense argues she was suffering from postpartum psychosis after months of deteriorating mental health and repeated attempts to get help. Her murder trial has sparked intense debate over whether or not she should be held criminally responsible. Elizabeth Breenig is a staff writer at The Atlantic. So for those of us who aren't following this closely, the trial, can you walk us through what happened on the day of the murders in January 2023?
8: Yes. Lindsay Clancy had been playing with her children earlier that day. But as the day progressed, it seems, according to her defense, that she began having auditory hallucinations. She heard a male voice telling her she had to kill her children. While her husband, Patrick Clancy, was out picking up medication and food for the family, she strangled her children with exercise bands and then cut her neck and wrists and jumped out a second-story window in an attempt to take her own life. She is paralyzed now from the waist down, and she is on trial for murder.
0: Gosh, it couldn't be sadder, really. But we know now through this trial that Lindsay was having mental health struggles for quite some time before this. Can you tell us about that?
8: Yes. For months, Lindsay Clancy had sought treatment for pretty severe postpartum depression. She had gone to doctors. She had been prescribed, I think, 13 medications in 4 months. She had written in her phone notes and her journal about being, you know, pretty much at the end of her rope, about feeling extreme guilt for not being able to treat her third child as her first, you know, with spending that much time with the child. She was sort of consumed by these dark thoughts. And then, you know, postpartum depression sometimes becomes postpartum psychosis. And it appears her illness started out as a severe and deep depression and then began to take on psychotic features.
0: Was she able to get psychiatric treatment? And if so, what was it?
8: She was. She was prescribed medication, although she has filed a lawsuit against her medical providers for negligence, essentially, for not recognizing how severe her condition was. She was also hospitalized for a few days, but came home. So there was an attempt to access help, but it was not enough. No one seemed

0: relating to this not guilty by insanity?
1: The defense is putting forward the efforts Lindsay made to access mental health care and all of the signs in her writings and interactions with people around the time of the murder to assert that she was extremely unwell. She was psychotic, which means she had a break with reality. She was having hallucinations and she could no longer accurately understand what was happening around her. And she couldn't resist this impulse that developed in her to take the lives of her children and herself. The prosecution, meanwhile, is saying that even though she may have been mentally ill, it doesn't meet the legal standard for insanity. And they're pointing to the fact that Lindsay seemed to plan what took place. She asked her husband to leave the house. And they claim that rational planning is a sign that a person wasn't legally insane.
0: And does the Massachusetts state law cover this idea of postpartum psychosis?
1: It does. So insanity defenses, it's not really important what the specific diagnosis is. What matters per the legal standard of insanity is whether a person could resist their impulses, whether they had the capacity mentally to conform their conduct to the law, and whether they understood what they were doing was right or wrong. So they're arguing in the defense's case that Lindsay meets those standards.
0: You write in your story for The Atlantic that although she appears to be have been extremely sick in the months leading up to this, the jury may still find her legally sane. Can you tell us about that? Is that what history tells us in these cases?
1: It has certainly happened. So in legal cases where a person appears extremely unwell, sort of inarguably unwell, it's still the case that juries can find them legally sane. And Lindsay is facing that very real possibility. The jury may decide that even though it seems sort of incontrovertibly true that she was very sick in the months leading up to the murders, that she nevertheless showed a degree of planning and understanding her actions rationally that suggests she was, even though she was mentally ill, sane.
0: So this whole idea of insanity is sort of being tried here in this case, and that's receiving an enormous amount of attention. You know, there's a global conversation around her actions and whether she should be committed to a psychiatric hospital or locked up in prison. What's that been like?
1: I think this trial has really captured the attention of the entire country here in the USA. And I think there are a lot of reasons for that. One is that a lot of women can relate to the idea of having been unwell, having been very depressed, or having been struggling in the months after giving birth, and have found healthcare providers to be less than receptive to the idea of taking their illness seriously. And so I think Lindsay Clancy has sort of taken on a symbolic meaning to a lot of women as someone who tried very hard to get help after giving birth and was turned away essentially or failed time after time. So I think that makes her case relatable in a certain way. And I think also it's horrifying. It's a nightmare. The idea that any person, even a very, very good, attentive mother, could be overcome by these forces outside of their control, I think is very disturbing for people. And a lot of people are struggling with that.
0: It's very frightening, immensely. Of course, the dark side of this in our social media landscape is many TikTokers are following it and some are spinning unfounded conspiracy theories. What's that been like?
1: So that's also been a background issue as this trial has progressed, where a lot of internet sleuths, people who are following this trial in sort of TikTokable clips, have come to the conclusion that Lindsay Clancy didn't commit the murders at all, even though that's what she and her defense are stipulating, but rather it was her husband. I think there are a lot of reasons for people to go in this direction. I think people are frustrated that in the months leading up to the murders, it appears he did not recognize how much she was struggling. And so I feel people are frustrated with him on that count. And I think also

0: also because Clancy is somewhat relatable because of what she went through with her postpartum depression and eventually psychosis, that people have decided she's a good person. She couldn't have done this. But I think the really nightmarish aspect of this is that good people do things like this.
1: What are the options, depending on what happens in the trial? What will happen to Lindsay Clancy?
0: If she's found guilty, she's facing, like I said, a mandatory life sentence. She will be in prison for the rest of her life. If she is found not guilty by reason of insanity, she'll be held in a psychiatric facility instead of a prison. Periodically, she will come up for reconsideration. So there will be hearings on whether she's well enough to live outside the facility on her own. Even if that happens, she will be under an incredible amount of surveillance. It's sort of ultra parole and probation. She will have to check in with the authorities. Her options for the way she lives her life will be limited. And it's possible that, you know, in all of these hearings, she will never be found competent to exit a psychiatric facility. Andrea Yates, a woman who drowned her five children in 2001 under similar circumstances, is still in custody today.
1: I was struck by the final line in your excellent story. You write, regardless of what the jury decides, she's already in hell and has been for some time. It's absolutely tragic, the whole thing. Do you think from looking at this case that there is something good that could come out of this trial in general for the way we think about insanity and more importantly, the way we prosecute insanity?
0: I hope so. And, you know, if nothing else, I think it's brought a greater awareness of how severe postpartum mental illness can be. I think lots of people have heard of having the baby blues, you know, for a few weeks or a few days after giving birth. There's a sort of hormonal crash, and a lot of women experience symptoms of depression. And I think that understanding of postpartum mental illness is sort of, it's reductive and it's dismissive in a certain way, because it treats these experiences as minor and temporary. But if anything good can come of this trial, I hope it's introducing people to how severe and how serious postpartum mental illness can be. I hope healthcare providers take this as a notice to take these illnesses much more seriously. And I hope people who are in the lives of women who have just given birth or who have just given birth themselves learn about signs that they may not be doing well and may need help.
1: Thank you so much, Elizabeth, for shining light on this. Such an important topic. We appreciate it.
0: Thanks so much for having me.
1: Elizabeth Breenig is a staff writer at The Atlantic. Hundreds of people have been showing up to support Lindsay Clancy, rallying outside the courthouse. The trial has brought maternal mental health to the forefront of public conversation.
2: I deeply feel like Lindsay was failed by the medical system.
3: Postpartum can look like one thing for one person and completely different to another. Same thing with psychosis. So I just hope they kind of take into play that everything is different for everyone and that Lindsay was severely struggling and she was severely failed.
1: Megan Cliffel is a writer and mother of three children. She experienced postpartum psychosis 8 months after giving birth to her second child and has since become a mental health advocate. She's in Cleveland, Ohio. You've said that you saw yourself in Lindsay Clancy. That's very frightening. And it might have been you, you say. Can you share with us what you went through?
4: Sure. So 8 months after the birth of our second baby girl, I had been not feeling like myself since about 4 months postpartum after I went back to work and went back to a bunch of stress, honestly. And my husband was like, what do you mean you don't feel like yourself? And I said, I don't know. I just feel anxious and a bit sad. But we were two working parents in New York City. We had a lot of responsibility. We didn't have a lot of family support. So I kind of just kept going. And honestly, out on the outside, it looked good. You know, our kids were doing well. I was doing well at work. But I kept on like that until, you know, 4 months later, one Friday evening, I step onto the subway to go back downtown. And it is just as if my rational brain is left behind with the shutting of the subway doors. People glance at me as I enter the subway, as they often do when someone new enters. But instead of sort of seeing that as a normal behavior, all their eyes on me, I suddenly believe I'm being watched. And then a second later, when they turn their gaze back to phones and have earbuds in their ears, I'm then believing I'm not just being watched, I'm being surveilled. And that's about 5 p.m. on a Friday night. And the next essentially like 16 or so hours, things just get more and more terrifying. And my brain is knitting things together into this kind of complex reality where I believe there's some kind of cultish scheme running the city. And I am the center of it in some way. And they're out to get me and my kids. And eventually, you know, I was planning to head to a gathering of friends, and I did. But I left when a woman there said, "Who's watching your kids?" I thought she was threatening me, and she was threatening the lives of my two baby girls. And I thought this gathering of friends was actually a recruitment event. And so I essentially leave. I run walk through the streets of the Lower East Side back home, picturing my girls honestly being killed in my apartment. And my husband was expecting me to be out with friends. So when I kind of threw open the door, he says, "You know, why are you home?" But I think "why are you home" means he wanted me to join, and that he's in on it. And so essentially, you know, from about 6 p.m. on a Friday night until, you know, Saturday morning, when I'm handcuffed by the NYPD, it's like a battle with my husband, but I'm keeping everything I believe I know in, because I don't want him to know that I know he's out to get us, because it will reduce my chances of getting out alive with the kids. And so, you know, he has no idea I'm unwell until Saturday morning, when things kind of turn physical and I land punches on his face trying to get to our two baby girls that he's now kind of stowed in our bedroom safely. And then alternately, I'm running to the door of our apartment building to try and get to the roof to show I'd be willing to jump to prove my loyalty to this thing we're up against, because at that point, I thought I had no other options. And, you know, at that point, he's on the phone with a friend of mine, and she says, "Listen, if you're afraid she's going to hurt somebody or herself, you've got to call 911. And so he does. He was worried I'd lose custody of the children, so he delayed. And also, we had no idea something called postpartum psychosis existed. So eventually the NYPD enter, and I'm taken to Bellevue Psychiatric Hospital, but I'm still deeply deluded, you know, and I believed people were coming to get me. And in effect, people did come to get me. And so I'm still lost in this kind of web of delusions. I am sedated at the hospital, and then I wake up in a twin bed in the dark, and I think I've been captured. I try and escape several times because I think maybe my baby girls are still alive and I've got to get to them. I'm then sedated again. And, you know, it kind of goes on like that until somebody convinces me to take medicine.
1: Megan, it sounds like a break, psychotic break as we know now. But did you know anything about that possibility?
4: I knew nothing about it. You know, I had access to healthcare, and it was my second child, but I knew nothing about it. And, you know, I now know as an advocate that that's sort of by design, honestly. It's not included in the DSM, which is the main handbook here in the United States that psychiatrists use to identify and treat mental health conditions. And so as a result, we're decades behind on research, investment study, doctors' knowledge, and parent community knowledge, honestly. And, you know, when I experienced it, I sort of thought, oh, if everybody knew about this, everything would be different. But when I actually became an advocate, I learned that the reality is more terrifying. It's like we've documented this for, you know, hundreds of years, and it's still not included in the DSM. And actually, psychiatrists are not required to learn about mental health conditions related to being a woman, i.e. reproductive psychiatry, because there's no board exams in it. So they're not assessed on it. So we have a real perfect storm where the healthcare system is not set up to meet the needs of women. And yet maternal mental health complications are the most common a side effect of birth affecting 1 in 5 women. Postpartum psychosis is only 1 to 2 in 1,000, but, you know, instead of having a system that kind of wraps around women and families during this vulnerable time, we sort of are like, you give birth and it's like, see you in 6 weeks. And you're not prepared with understanding the range of conditions or the range of things that can happen. There's no paid leave. So it's a real perfect storm.
1: So this case was not a surprise to you. Do you think that there is some way that through this current tragic case and through your experience that we will look at mental health after birth for mothers, and particularly the psychotic part of it, as a real concern?
4: I am deeply, deeply hopeful that, you know, that will come from this public attention at this moment. I'm hopeful. I'm really hopeful. And, you know, I will also say, when I became an advocate, I've worked with women who, you know, have kind of been screaming about this. There was a really thoughtful press, even in like 1987, I was 6 when it was written, outlining all of the problems. And 40 years later, those same problems still exist. So I'm hopeful that this case helps spark real change. But I think it needs to be a systemic reckoning. And I'm hopeful that it will be, rather than just kind of fade with the media cycle.
1: Are you seeing within the trial that Clancy's mental health is being questioned, that people are not, that certainly the prosecution is relying more on her instability, her approach as a mother, as opposed to the deeply medical issue at hand?
4: Yeah, I do think people are not, really... honestly, understanding what psychosis is and how one can be, in my experience, I was behaving very logically. I was keeping everything in, not telling my husband, but I was in a deeply deluded state where I thought everyone was out to get us. And so I don't think people really understand psychosis or postpartum psychosis. And, that's not okay. And I'm hopeful that this case will recenter on the very real nature of postpartum mental illness and postpartum psychosis specifically.
1: You had another baby after you went through this experience. How did you approach that, and how did you deal with that?
4: Yeah, so the risk of recurrence for us was 1 in 3 unmedicated. And so I took medication immediately after birth, prophylactically. I took lithium for a year. I had a good reproductive psychiatrist. I had a therapist. I left the labor force, so I minimized stressors. I set kind of boundaries with people and things that stressed me out. And then I prioritized healthful habits like connection, joy, movement. And honestly, it was like I lived in another country where we cared about, where women's well-being was sacred. And, we not only staved off recurrence of postpartum psychosis, but we experienced so much more joy the third time around. And, you know, it was because we had resources and were able to do it, and we had knowledge and we were scared. And I actually believe having a proactive plan in place like we did for our third child should be standard care for women. It would look different based on somebody's risk profile. But in effect, we kind of know if you have anxiety or depression outside of the postpartum period, like before, you're more likely to have it in the postpartum. We know if you're known bipolar, you're more likely to have postpartum psychosis. And so there's a lot we know that we can kind of, we almost have like a crystal ball, and we can use that information to build a plan centered around women and families to support them through this kind of life-altering transition of welcoming a new human into the world. And I really believe that should be standard care rather than care that's just kind of centered around the baby and women almost left in this desert afterwards and not prepared with a range of things that can happen before.
1: In just 30 seconds we have left here, what would be your one thing to tell mothers who are struggling?
4: Don't forget, there's free support out there from Postpartum Support International. 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I actually volunteer to lead those, and being in community with other people who understand it can be so, so healing. And by dedicating your time to your own healing, you can totally get better and even come back a better version of yourself.
1: It was brave to get into pregnancy again, Megan, and I'm so happy to hear that you have a happy family of three girls now?
4: Two girls and a boy.
1: Oh, there
4: the
1: you
4: last
1: go.
4: One's a boy.
1: All right. Well, thank you so much for sharing your story on this incredibly important trial going on.
4: Thank you. Thank you.
1: Megan Cliffel is a mother of three who experienced postpartum psychosis. She's a writer and mental health advocate. If you or someone you know are looking for resources around postpartum, you can call or text Postpartum Support International, 1-800-944-4773. 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I'm Susan Ormiston, and you're listening to The Current Review. Throughout the summer, we've been bringing you the best of CBC podcasts, and today we continue with Understood Deepfake Porn Empire. It looks at how non-consensual deepfake porn is becoming increasingly pervasive. This series is intended for a mature audience. Here's episode 2, hosted by tech journalist Sam Cole.
5: I had a friend reach out and say, hey, I have this video of you. I can send you the link, but I don't want to forward it over school email. And I saw that and my first reaction was like, oh, this is weird, but like, I think they got hacked. And so I DM'd them on Facebook and said, hey man, I think your email got hacked. This is the message that I got from you. And he messaged back and said, no, I'm sorry. Actually, this is real. I didn't get hacked. You actually got deepfaked.
6: This is Taylor Klein.
5: That's my pseudonym. I am an engineer in Silicon Valley. And I guess what else can I share about myself?
6: Not a lot, actually. We've changed Taylor's name and also her friends' names. When Taylor's friend sent her that you've been deepfaked message, it was 2020. At the time, Taylor didn't even know what a deepfake was. In his next message, Taylor's friend sent her a link to a Pornhub video. She's at her boyfriend's place and they're together when she clicks through.
5: I mean, seeing the... This is difficult. We saw the profile, and once we pull the profile up, it looks like a pornographic profile that I have made, and I just see like my face looking back at me, but like it's not really my face. Like the eyes just look lifeless, and so I'm staring at myself in this video that I know I haven't made. I know I didn't consent to being made, but it's also not my body. It's just my face on another person's body. It felt like such a deep, deep violation. My first thought was like, okay, maybe this is some spam, like some bot created this, like a person didn't do this. And then as we started looking at like the profiles, because there were multiple of them, they just seemed so specific to me that it became clear that a person was actually behind this.
6: What Taylor means by specific is that whoever had posted these videos had also shared details about her. They'd posted her name, her real one, the name of her school, even her hometown.
7: A disturbing trend on social media struck one of the world's biggest stars this week. Fake, explicit images of Taylor Swift have flooded social media.
8: Sexually suggestive ads appearing to show celebrities like Emma Watson and Scarlett Johansson, even though the images of the stars are completely fake.
6: At first, deepfake porn was mostly of celebrities, people who live online or whose image is already out there. And that made it easy for some to shrug it off. Sure, deepfake porn wasn't great, but it was just one of the many landmines that came with being famous. But however flimsy you might find that reasoning, it's also no longer true.
9: there is no woman in the world who is safe from this technology.
6: And Taylor Klein, an engineering student living in Anywhere USA, was about to find out the only way to stop the person deepfaking her was to hunt them down herself. I'm Sam Cole. This is Understood, Deepfake Porn Empire, Episode 2, So You've Been Deepfaked. At this point, I've talked to dozens of people who've been the targets of non-consensual deepfake porn. And there are certain things their experiences have in common. Discovery, violation, bewilderment, fear, rage, and a desire to act, to do something. For Taylor, that went like this.
5: The first instinct is like, okay, well, what are we supposed to do? Something has happened. Something without my consent has been posted online. What do I do? I guess I call the police and see what they can do.
10: May 22, 2020.
11: Police dispatch recorded.
12: I got a message saying that there was fake pornographic videos of me online, and I'm honestly not sure what to do.
11: Yeah, so do you know who might have done this?
12: We have no idea.
11: It's kind of iffy because it's not a crime that's like happening for this. I'm really not quite sure. Phone number?
5: I don't know what I expected to happen. I think in my very sheltered, very privileged mind, I was expecting them to be like, yep, we'll handle it. We'll figure out who did this and we will let you know when we do. And that got destroyed pretty quickly.
6: In the weeks that followed, as Taylor waited to hear from the police, she tried to go on as normal. But every time she passed the campus, saw friends, or even just lay in bed trying to fall asleep, the deepfakes kept circling in her mind. Finally, Taylor got a phone call from the police.
5: The detective was trying to discuss the case and, you know, was like asking if someone had put porn of me online. And I said, no. They just put my face on someone else's body, and he was having trouble understanding like what the problem was. And I had to like kind of walk him through it and explain like, I did not consent to this. Then he made some weird comments of like, I'm going to have to like really examine this closely, and just made me feel real, real uncomfortable. Yeah, it was just a weird, weird conversation.
6: But then, on top of the weirdness, the detective told her something else, something she was not expecting.
5: He said, this is like, basically, it's not good that it happened, but they had a right to do it. Like, it wasn't illegal.
6: What was your reaction to hearing him say that?
5: It felt like a gut punch when he told me that whoever did it had a right to do it. It kind of just, it made me feel very alone.
6: When I talk to people who aren't familiar with the world of deepfake porn, this is usually the thing that floors them, the legal void. When Taylor found out she'd been deepfaked back in 2020, the laws were scattershot. In the US, where she lives, only a handful of states had begun introducing any kind of recourse for targets. It wasn't until the spring of 2025 that Congress passed the Take It Down Act. The act makes it a crime to knowingly publish or threaten to publish intimate images, including AI-generated deepfakes, without consent. But the law has its problems, including issues with enforcement and potential overreach with real free speech concerns. Meanwhile, in the vast majority of places, including most of Europe and all of Canada, there was not then and is not yet a criminal law covering the non-consensual creation and distribution of synthetic sexual images. In Canada, at the end of 2025, Justice Minister Sean Fraser introduced the Protecting Victims Act. If it passes, it will make distributing non-consensual sexual deepfakes a criminal offense. As of early 2026, the bill is currently making its way through Parliament. But so far, targets of deepfake porn have mostly had to rely on a patchwork of other laws, so-called revenge porn statutes, child sexual abuse laws, and occasionally civil and privacy torts. And so, it was under those conditions that in 2020, Taylor went looking for legal help. Adam Dodge is a lawyer and the founder of NTAB. It stands for End Technology Enabled Abuse. He spoke to Taylor in the documentary Another Body, My AI Nightmare. You'll hear clips from the film throughout this episode.
10: I called the state police and they basically told me, you know, we can't do anything for you. We're not going to do anything for you.
13: I'm not surprised, but I'm sorry to hear that's happened. So with respect to non-consensual pornography laws, deepfakes typically don't fall within the parameters of those laws because it's not the victim's body. That's why we typically look for other ways, false impersonation or credible impersonation.
6: False impersonation. If Taylor could show that the person making deepfakes of her had pretended to be her multiple times, she could potentially go after them for that.
1: 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I'm Susan Ormiston. Thanks for listening.
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14: 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The multiple Juno Award-winning artist embarked on her Songs and Stories tour, her first headlining cross-country tour in 17 years. 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
16: From CBC News, The World This Hour, I'm Claude Fague. Tens of billions of dollars in retaliatory tariffs, billions more in support for workers and businesses. Canada is pushing back against the U.S. tariffs as the trade war escalates. Cameron McIntosh now has reaction from affected industries.
17: In a packed warehouse in Guelph, Ontario, Jim Estelle, owner of Danby Appliances, is clear.
18: Well, Canada had to do something, and doing counter tariffs is as reasonable as anything.
17: Optimistic Canadian tariffs will drive up prices for his American competitors. A different take at this agricultural equipment plant in southern Manitoba.
19: There's going to be some awkward conversations.
17: Derek Friesen is CEO of Fiber. Half his customers are American. The specialized U.S.-built base for his trailer will soon be subject to a 25% Canadian tariff, adding at least $15,000 to final production costs. Then there's seafood. Largely ignored by American tariffs, the counter tariffs target dozens of raw American products processed in Canada. Chris Fascotto of the Nova Scotia Seafood Alliance says the industry was caught off guard.
20: Surprised.
17: Along with tariffs on about $27.6 billion worth of U.S. imports, the federal government is promising Canadian businesses and workers billions in aid, including increased access to employment insurance. Cameron McIntosh, CBC News, Toronto.
16: Reaction in the U.S. to Canada's trade positions has been blunt, particularly from President Donald Trump, who let loose again with a series of social media tirades. Catherine Tunney reports.
21: There is no doubt that it causes concern amongst our farmers and ranchers, as it is a lot of unknown out there.
22: U.S. Agriculture Secretary Brooke Rollins, as American farmers, businesses, and industries brace for new Canadian counter tariffs. Canadians say their primary focus was on mirroring the sectors the Trump administration attacked first, and not on states vulnerable in the upcoming November midterms. Regardless, the incoming Canadian tariffs are expected to inflict harm on U.S. industries already suffering from the trade war 2 months before Americans vote, like Wisconsin Dairy, Ohio Steel, and Michigan Auto.
23: The Ontario Premier Doug Ford is joining us right now.
22: The escalating trade war has garnered prime coverage and scrutiny in U.S. media. In an official statement, the White House says Canada has a record of clear and deliberate abuse and accused Canadian leadership of choosing retaliation over partnership. Catherine Tunney, CBC News, Washington.
16: She was a singer, a businesswoman, and a philanthropist, but above all, Dolly Parton was an icon. Tonight, her publicist says that Parton died at a Nashville hospital after a brief battle with cancer at the age of 80. Magda Gabrielsalasa has more on the country icon's life. Working
0: 9 to 5. A songbird with a sunny personality and sky-high hair, striking the right chords with legendary lyrics. Dolly Parton did it all with flair. Parton sang about tough topics like poverty and complicated love. She sparkled in movies like Steel Magnolias, reached new heights with a theme park.
2: Welcome to Dollywood!
0: But it's music that made her an icon. She's in multiple musical Hall of Fames.
3: Sadness lies with us.
0: Recently, Parton spoke about a series of health struggles, but was also still planning new projects. Her nephew, Brian Seaver, announcing today, via video, that Parton passed away. Parton was known for speaking up for marginalized communities. She provided kids with free books through her Imagination Library, and she was a musical mentor to many. Dolly Parton was 80 years old. Magda Gebrselassie, CBC News, Toronto.
16: The U.S. has recorded the first confirmed deaths from measles this year. Health officials say two people have died of the disease in Pennsylvania. The state is seeing the highest number of cases in three decades. Officials in the state say both people were unvaccinated. And that is your World This Hour. For CBC News, I'm Claude Feig.
20: Good evening, I'm Simon Nakanishny with your Environment Canada weather forecast. In Montreal, chance of showers early this evening, then clearing, the low 15. Tomorrow, mix of sun and cloud, the high 26. For Quebec City, a 60% chance of showers this evening, the low getting down to 12. Mainly sunny tomorrow, 25, the high. In Sherbrooke tonight, chance of showers, low 14. Tomorrow, mix of sun and cloud, the high 24. And for Gaspé, a 40% chance of showers tonight, the low 10. Also a chance of showers tomorrow, 22 degrees, the high.
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26: Welcome to CBC Music Live. I'm Odario Williams. Today on the show, part two of a two-part concert from Canada's Queen of R&B, Julie Black. She's a platinum-selling recording artist who has won multiple Juno Awards and was inducted into Canada's Walk of Fame in 2021. She has released 4 studio albums, 2 remix EPs, collaborated and written for many artists, including Nas, Shaw Clair, Cardinal Official, Destiny's Child, and Sean Paul. Well, last year she embarked on her first headlining cross-country tour in 17 years, and her first as an independent artist. On this night, she performed to a captivated, sold-out crowd at the Rose Theatre in Brampton, Ontario. Her set featured songs spanning her 20-year music career. It's also very special because the tour is dedicated to the memory of her late mother, Agatha. We played the first part of this concert last week, and now we're back with part two. This tour was fittingly called the Stories and Songs Tour. Well, here she is to talk about her journey as a musical artist. Let's dive in.
27: I just want to thank everybody tonight, because I did not. God is good. Just got to keep traveling. Unpark those dreams. You want to go back to school? Go back to school. As long as you have life, you have time. Mom would say to me all the time, Jewel, as long as you have life, you have time. This is what we get to do tonight. Right, Duane? Right, Tara, Marlon? Love is showing up.

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It's an action. My little mom, with her not even a grade 8 education, showed up every time. Full stop. Let's travel.

0: We're gonna do You Got the Travels.
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1: Travel the long road.
0: Maybe you want to find a new job, new relationship. Keep it going. Me and you, Daheem. It goes like this, y'all.

0: That was Julie Black on stage at the Rose Theater in Brampton. I'm Odario Williams. You're listening to CBC Music Live. As we mentioned earlier, this show was part of Julie Black's Songs and Stories tour, where she played a set of career-spanning songs and shared personal stories with the audience. Let's dive back into this set. Here she is to talk about her next song, Just a Moment.
1: This is a song I actually barely sing.

This song is for the single fathers. 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The mothers get a lot of props, but I want us to give the men a round of applause tonight.

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Uh-oh, you're yawning. 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You can't yawn in my face, brother. 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You know what I'm saying, Jer? 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Rose, make some noise so he can wake up today. A little louder so he can wake up. Come now.

0: You're listening to Julie Black performing live on stage at the Rose Theater in Brampton, Ontario. I'm Odario Williams. 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
1: As you're sitting, I want you to raise your hand up like this. Just pump it like this. Get ready to pump. We're going to break through a glass ceiling right now.

ability to pump your fists. Pump for somebody who's not here. Somebody who wished they had another day, another second, another minute, another hour. Come on. Keep it here. If you had 10 minutes to live, who would you call?

That was Julie Black with Just a Moment. She was recorded live on stage at the Rose Theater in Brampton, Ontario. I'm Odario Williams. You're listening to CBC Music Live. We are midway through a concert from the Toronto R&B star.

0: Jamaica. Well, a second show, pardon me. And this is a time when it was Bob Marley's birthday. And, you know, we sing I typically sing Three Little Birds. But I was at a place in my life where I knew, like, I had to be honest with myself in giving grace, getting grace, forgiveness, not having people live rent-free in my mind. And just like, okay, this is something I needed to put into the set. And it's an 8-minute, almost 10-minute version. I sang it at the Olympics by myself. I didn't think it would resonate the same way. Standing ovation by myself. It's very special tonight. I'm singing it with Riro as a duet. She's such a brilliant artist, person, singer, and my new little sister.
1: It's about redemption. It's about loving the skin that you're in. It's about taking off the pantyhose. Are you having a good time tonight? I wasn't always this Julie. Depending on when you met me, I was Bully with a J or Jelly with a U. Jelly with a U is if you're my friend. Bully with a J is the Finch girl. She still serves a purpose. She's my protection. But I'll say this. There's a lot of us in this room, and I got this from my fiance, Valentine. He said, babe, why are you letting certain people live rent-free in your mind? Rent is expensive. Forgiveness. Letting go. But forgiveness doesn't give you access to my future. But it's the gateway to freedom. Do you agree?

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Thank you, Nutty Reynolds.

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0: was Julie Black on stage at the Rose Theater in Brampton with a cover of the Bob Marley classic, Redemption Song. I'm Odario Williams, you're listening to CBC Music Live. She closed out her set with another classic cover that has become one of her biggest hits to date. Here's 7 Day Fool.
1: My mom wants to tell one story here.
2: Yes?
1: Before I thought she was shy, but she's not, okay?
2: Yes. God is good. God is good. Because when I was coming to Canada, and I reached certain place, at a place named Chapleton, the bus go right over the gully. And when I look up to God, and God saved me, and said, I look up and I said, God, you saved me twice. But I'm not going on back. And I come to Canada and I make a life here. I don't have it easy over here. I never have it easy. But I decide, by God's help, I'm still here.

tonight. I'm gonna take a quick moment to introduce the band. We have Daheem on guitar, Courtney on the keys and guitar, Weber holding us down on the keys, Kemi on the bass, we have Rochelle, Tariq, and Camille on the vocals. We have a whole team with us. My manager in front of house, Jason Reynolds. Give him a round of applause. Ginger Jesus, Brian, Trey on the drums. So listen, y'all showed up tonight. You showed up. Is your belly full? Are you satisfied? Where's Tori? Tori, come. I need to take a family photo. We're going to take a family photo. Okay? Make sure your teeth, make sure there's no broccoli in your teeth and all them things. Okay? We're taking a big picture. Put the lights up top, too, if we can get lights up top. Yeah, we want lights by everybody. Okay? You got everybody, Tori? Yeah? Got a good one? Yeah? Okay. So listen, like Jason said earlier, this is proof of concept. Some people think if, you know, if you're not a Swifty, one of them thing there, then you can't, then there's no shows happening. Or part of the Beehive. I love them both. They're my peers. But guess what? I'm yours. We need your love. We need your support. I'm asking for your love and support. So next time, in a couple years, we're selling out the Rogers Center. Are you with me? Are you with me? Yeah. Let's take it home. Let's take it home. Let's take it home.

Julie Black with her signature song, 7 Day Fool, recorded live at the Rose Theater in Brampton. It was part two of our two-part series dedicated to her Songs and Stories tour. 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Thanks to our production team of Judith Lynch, Doug Doctor, Ian Terrio, and Jason Reynolds for bringing us this concert. 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

0: Grace the Beaches, recorded live at Scotiabank Arena in Toronto. 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I'm Odario Williams. Have a wonderful week. Till next time.
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2: 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Host Pia Chattopadhyay competes against one familiar voice and one clever listener in a battle of brain games devised by puzzle master Peter Brown. That's Puzzling, all summer long. Friday afternoon at 1, 1:30 in Newfoundland. 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The CBC News is next, followed by As It Happens, the Midnight Edition.
3: Many Canadians who want to do their part in the country's trade war remain eager to buy local. But the lawyer behind a proposed class action lawsuit targeting maple washing says that's often easier said than done.
4: From CBC News, The World This Hour, I'm Claude Fahey. Tens of billions of dollars in retaliatory tariffs, billions more in support for workers and businesses. Federal ministers today laid out the Canadian plan of attack in the escalating trade war with the U.S. Kate McKenna has the details.
5: We chose Canada.
6: Finance Minister François-Philippe Champagne announced the details of nearly $28 billion in counter-tariffs aimed at the U.S. A necessary move, he says, after talks with the U.S. broke down.
5: Effective September 8, Canada will impose counter-tariffs of up to 15%, 25%, or 50%.
6: In a list released by Ottawa, some 700 items the U.S. exports to Canada will soon face counter tariffs. U.S. steel and aluminum products will be tariffed at 50%. Other American products facing 50% tariffs include perfumes and makeup, smartphones, and milk products. Meanwhile, other sectors, including seafood, pulp and paper, and electronics, are being hit at lower rates. The federal government also announced $7.5 billion in supports for workers and businesses. Patty Haidu is the Minister of Jobs.
7: So we're making sure that the tools that we need to pivot to new markets, to change products or services and come out stronger than ever are there now and for as long as it takes to weather this storm.
6: Kate McKenna, CBC News, Ottawa.
4: CBC News Chief Political Correspondent Rosemary Barton spoke to California Governor Gavin Newsom about those counter tariffs and his reaction to the trade war and when he thinks Donald Trump will come back to the negotiating table.
8: I absolutely believe within a matter of days, I couldn't imagine more than 2-3 weeks, he'll be back at the table. He's getting crushed. He's getting hammered by his own party right now. Imagine being Mike Rogers trying to run for the United States Senate in Michigan. Imagine being the gubernatorial candidates in places or senatorial candidates in places like Maine or Ohio. This is the impacts are outsized up there, and he's putting all of them in a terrible position. And so I think the pressure is coming from within the party, not just externally from people like myself and obviously from Canadians.
4: And you can watch the full interview with California Governor Gavin Newsom tonight on The National. Loblaw is restoring country of origin labeling on fresh produce in most provinces. Shoppers started noticing the information was removed earlier this month, but now the company is reversing course. Loblaw tells CBC it wants to help shoppers buy Canadian products amid trade uncertainty with the U.S. Country of origin labeling on produce is required in both Ontario and Quebec by law. Well, we're getting an eyewitness account after an employee at Montreal's Trudeau International Airport was hit by a plane last night and later died. Montreal police say the aircraft was reversing when it hit the ground crew worker. The individual has been identified as 39-year-old Oscar Robayo. A passenger aboard the Paris-bound flight described to CBC News the horror of watching the fatal pushback accident unfold from his seatback screen. I could see the nose landing gear, and then all of a sudden, it was as if the tarmac worker had stumbled, says Matthew Doveno. And then at that moment, the plane backed up, and we felt the shock, he says. Employment and Social Development Canada has opened an investigation. Hundreds of stuffed animals left for Parker, the 11-year-old boy whose disappearance prompted a citywide search in Calgary, have been donated to the Calgary Food Bank. Parker's body was found in a network of pipes near Deerfoot Trail nearly a month ago. Since then, Calgarians have left behind toys at memorials across the city to honor him. Melissa is the CEO of the Calgary Food Bank and says the toys will go towards their birthday bags for families struggling to afford birthday celebrations.
9: These stuffed animals are going to go right into the arms of little ones in our city who otherwise might not be able to celebrate that birthday milestone. And I think it's just such an amazing gift from our community and an amazing tribute to Parker and his family.
4: And that is your World This Hour. For CBC News, I'm Claude Fahey.
10: Good evening, I'm Simon Nakanishny with your Environment Canada weather forecast. In Montreal, chance of showers early this evening, then clearing, the low 15. Tomorrow, mix of sun and cloud, the high 26. For Quebec City, a 60% chance of showers this evening, the low getting down to 12. Mainly sunny tomorrow, 25, the high. In Sherbrooke tonight, chance of showers, low 14. Tomorrow, mix of sun and cloud, the high 24. And for Gaspé, a 40% chance of showers tonight, the low 10. Also a chance of showers tomorrow, 22 degrees, the high.
11: Hello, I'm Paul Hunter.
3: Good evening, I'm Talia Schlanger. This is As It Happens, the Midnight Edition. Tonight,
11: caught in the crossfire as Ottawa announces a slew of retaliatory tariffs on American products, Jobs Minister Patty Hajdu tells us what her government can offer Canadian workers caught in the middle of an escalating trade war.
3: Turning over a new maple leaf. Canadians hoping to do their part are still striving to buy local. But the lawyer behind a proposed class action lawsuit says the maple leaf is sometimes slapped on products that aren't Canadian at all.
11: Dolly, we will always love you. Bluegrass singer Rhonda Vincent remembers her friend Dolly Parton and recounts the many times she got the chance to share a stage with her idol.
3: Foiled plans. A small business owner in Ontario who imports aluminum building products from the U.S. says he understands why everyone is upset, but he wants Canada back at the negotiating table.
11: Proper case. Renowned queer lawyer Barbara Finley may have spelled her name in lowercase, but she lived her life in all caps and wasn't afraid to fight for the rights of gay, lesbian, and trans Canadians.
3: And what meow? A Wisconsin cat has a certified record-breaking 29 toes. And we'll dig into the archives to hear from a feline that said, "Hold my catnip," when it came out with 4 ears. As it happens, the Tuesday edition, radio that always gives you time to pause and reflect.

0: The United States is plowing ahead with punishing tariffs on Canadian goods. And now Canada is hitting back. Today, the federal government announced a slew of measures in response to the new American tariffs, including dollar-for-dollar counter-tariffs on more than $27 billion worth of U.S. goods. Ottawa also announced $7.5 billion in supports for workers and businesses, including easier access to employment insurance and a range of loan programs for businesses. Patty Haidu is the Federal Minister of Jobs and Families. We reached her in Ottawa.
1: Minister, a lot of Canadians are feeling, I think rightly, a lot of anxiety right now. Do you think these new measures will be enough to ease their minds?
2: Well, I think these new measures go a long way to sending a signal, and a really strong signal, to small and medium-sized employers who will be predominantly hit by this new round of tariffs that we have their backs to. And not just the employers, but the employees, their workers, that keep those businesses alive and thriving. So this package is designed specifically to address those sectors that and those businesses that will be most impacted by this new round of tariffs, and certainly there to not only help with the liquidity for businesses, but also there to help with businesses hold on to their talent and ultimately, in a worst-case scenario, be there for employees that lose their jobs.
1: Speaking of which, the changes to employment insurance, i.e. to make accessing benefits easier, is a part of what was announced today. Are you essentially saying with that to Canadians that they should be prepared to lose their jobs?
2: Well, no. I mean, look, what I'm saying to Canadians is that we're not waiting to be prepared to support Canadians who lose their job. But ultimately, the Canadian economy is still quite strong, and we're seeing a lot of activity in a variety of different sectors. But we all know these tariffs are going to disproportionately impact various sectors and various businesses. And some businesses are going to be able to pivot. Some businesses have already begun that work, but in some cases, some businesses are very small and reliant on the United States. And if there are situations where a business just cannot keep their doors open, we want to make sure those employees are well supported, not only with employment insurance, but with the opportunity to access training and to be able to land new jobs in other sectors.
1: There's a recent analysis by the University of Calgary, which puts it as Canada potentially losing as many as 87,000 jobs because of the latest U.S. tariffs. I mean, do you anticipate those numbers? And if so, can Canada afford to pay for supports on the scale that may well be required here?
2: Well, look, I know there's a number of different estimates floating around in terms of what the impact on jobs will be. But on the second part of your question, can Canada afford to? I think Canada cannot afford to wait. And in fact, the Prime Minister has said, and so has most recently our Minister of Finance, that we're in an excellent fiscal position to be able to support employers, to support employees, and to make sure that we have what we need to get through this difficult time. Canada is an attractive investment location. In fact, we're seeing increasing interest in investment in Canada, in particular in infrastructure development around the world. We've surpassed the U.S. and Germany as the most attractive country to invest in infrastructure. The measures that we've been taking over the last 18 months are starting to bear fruit. But we can't rest on our laurels and hope that things will work out when we see specific sectors or specific regions targeted. And that's why these announcements today are so important.
1: So besides the support, there are these retaliatory tariffs that your government introduced today on a range of U.S. imports. But just as, you know, Americans ultimately foot the bill for Donald Trump's tariffs on Canadian goods, Canadians will have to pay for these if they choose or need to buy them. So, you know, how should people expect this to affect their cost of living?
2: Well, look, no one wants to impose tariffs. At least no one should want to impose tariffs, because you're absolutely right. That increases the cost and it decreases the choice for Canadians. So we do so very reluctantly, but we also do so with a resolve that we are going to stand up for Canadian companies and Canadian employers. And in fact, we're doing something I think Canadians expect us to do, because they've been doing it. They've been standing up for each other. They've been intentionally choosing Canadian products, Canadian vacations, Canadian manufacturers to the degree possible.
1: Conservative Party leader Pierre Poilievre has been asking Prime Minister Carney to release the details of what your government walked away from on Friday night. Last night on this program, I spoke with Conservative MP Shuvaloy Majumdar about that. Here's some of what he said.
3: I think we have seen in plenty of crises in the past that governments tend to wrap themselves in the flag and say, just trust us. And it's not that we don't have the intention to support the government through a crisis. It's that the country deserves to have the transparency around the terms that were negotiated.
1: Given the sacrifices Canadians may ultimately have to make, should they be afforded more clarity on what was on the table last week?
2: Well, look, I think that the terms of the proposed agreement and the changing terms of the proposed agreement have been pretty widely publicized. In fact, more publicized than many trade agreements. In fact, I would say any trade agreements that I've seen in the time that I've been a politician over the last 11 years. And so that transparency has been clear. We've been working with stakeholders. We've been working with industry. We've got labor partners. We've got, politicians of all stripes on advisory committees. This has been an all-hands-on-deck moment to negotiate with the United States. And if the Conservative Party and Pierre Poilievre want to be helpful, they can stop voting against workers. They can stop voting against things like supports for the $6 billion that will go towards creating the skilled trades workers that, in fact, pockets of our economy deeply need in order to get these major projects and infrastructure projects off the ground. They can stop obstructing in the House of Commons as we move forward on measures that support employers. So, look, it's easy to sit back and say that, nothing should be done. And in fact, that's what we often hear. But what I am focused on is what Canadians are telling us we need to do, what employer groups are telling us to need to do, what union groups are telling us we need to do, and indeed what Canadians are doing as we speak.
1: Prime Minister said yesterday that Canada is prepared to return to the negotiating table when the U.S. comes with the, quote, right attitude. Today, the American president was musing about renaming Lake Ontario Lake America. Point being, this is not a man whose attitude seems like it's about to change. So realistically, how long are you expecting Canadians to have to live with this new reality?
2: Well, I think the question is, how quickly is the Canadian economy adjusting to selling to other markets? Like, we cannot control what the President of the United States will say or do, but what we can control is the supports that we provide employers, and indeed employers themselves, the actions that they take to pivot to new markets, new products, and new ways of doing business. And we're there as the federal government to support that work.
1: Finding new markets doesn't happen overnight, though.
2: It doesn't, but I will tell you that there are many, many companies across this country that have been working diligently, not just to find new markets abroad, but to work with the Canadian government on projects that allow them to utilize their Canadian products in some of the major work that we're doing in defense, in infrastructure. Take the icebreaker announcement yesterday, $11 billion into building 6 new icebreakers. That's good news for places like Algoma Steel, who will be producing and be able to produce the kind of steel that needs to go into projects like that.
1: Later on the program, I'll be speaking with a business owner who deals in aluminum. He's anxious right now for the two governments to get back to the table and just get a deal done. What would you say to people like him right now?
2: I will tell him that, look, we're going to have his back, and we're going to be working diligently to make sure that we can get as many companies just like his through this time. But I'll also reassure him that we won't settle for a deal that would decimate his industry through unfair and unjust tariffs or in measures that would limit his ability from an economic perspective to sell his product to the world. And so we'll continue this work, but this work has to be done with the long-term vision that Canada is a sovereign country and that we will indeed stand up for each other. And so I would say to this employer, thank you for the work that you're doing to get through this tough time. And if you have questions about the new supports that are available, please reach out to your regional economic development agency or BDC. Any one of the federal agencies will be able to help navigate any company towards the right door.
1: Minister, it is a very complicated, potentially very painful time. I appreciate you taking this time with us.
2: Thank you so much.
0: Patty Haidu is the Federal Minister of Jobs and Families. We reached her in Ottawa. Politicians have been hurling harsh words back and forth across the border for days now. But today, Industry Minister Melanie Joly aimed her message directly at everyday Canadians.
4: For many of you watching us right now, you may ask yourself, what can I do to help? This morning, I had the chance to talk with many associations of retailers to make sure that at your grocers, at your local shop, that you understand what are the Canadian products. And I have their support to make sure that's the case, because that's really how you can help. If you see a Canadian product, please support it. And that's how we can launch this movement of resistance to what is happening to us.
0: Retailers have labeled some products with maple leaf insignia to indicate their origins. But in some cases, the red leaf has been slapped on products that don't come from Canada at all. It's a practice known as maple washing, and Loblaws has been fined twice. A spokesperson said these were isolated incidents that were quickly fixed, but other retailers, including Sobeys, have stopped flagging many items altogether in the face of increased scrutiny. Joey Zucran is an attorney for the lead plaintiff in a proposed class action suit filed in Quebec, which alleges major retailers including Loblaws, Sobeys, Metro, Walmart, and Giant Tiger engaged in maple washing. We reached him in Montreal earlier today.
1: Joey, you heard Minister Joly's words today. She says she's been in touch with retailers about making it clear what's Canadian and what's not. What does that tell you?
5: You know, that's a very interesting statement, because I think the government is encouraging Canadians to buy local. And the reality that we discovered and our clients and many consumers discovered on the ground is far different, specifically in that some of these, or almost all of these major retailers or major grocers are saying one thing but doing something else.
1: This proposed class action you're involved with is based on the experiences of one Montreal shopper, your client. What did they find when they went looking for maple leaf markers in grocery stores?
5: What happened was that he was actually at a Loblaws branded grocery store in Montreal. It's called Provigo. And there were these granola bars, the Nature's Valley granola bars, that were labeled with a big red and white sticker or label, stating in big letters, prepared in Canada. And what he effectively thought, or the general impression that he or any normal or reasonable consumer would have, is that these were granola bars that were actually prepared in Canada. He wanted to support local. Lo and behold, when he arrived to his house and he looked at the packaging before opening his first granola bar, the side of the packaging actually says product of USA. So unlike the representations made by Loblaws, this was not a Canadian prepared product, but rather a product of the U.S. So he was our client who went in thinking he was giving his money to a Canadian producer, actually directly supported the U.S.
1: Have you heard from others who've had similar experiences?
5: Of course. So we had a lot of people send us their experiences and different products. I can name you a couple of others that are alleged in the lawsuit. For example, in the President's Choice brand, right? So again, we're talking about a Loblaws location. You'll see that same red and white Canadian flag label and said prepared in Canada. And it's PC Organics Coconut Milk. And again, when you look at the side of that coconut milk can, it says this item is a product of Thailand. At Giant Tiger, where you'll see the Tim Hortons coffee, also labeled as made or prepared in Canada. And of course, we know that coffee is made in Colombia. IGA or Sobeys has a wine, or had a wine on their website, an Italian wine in the section made in Canada, but the bottle says made in Italy. But basically, in our view, and in the lawsuit's view, these major grocers that were all named as defendants in this case advertised whatever they wanted to, you know, increase sales of so-called Canadian products, but that were ultimately not Canadian.
1: We reached out to the retailers named in your suit, and we've not heard back at this point. But in the past, they've argued that any mislabeling was, you know, employee error, and it was when it was discovered, it was quickly fixed. I mean, is it possible there's an element of human error involved here?
5: It's possible, but you know, if the defense, if any company could have a defense of human error and be exonerated from what is effectively misrepresentations or civil fraud, then there would be no justice, right? And of course, the only way and reason why they learned and made any changes is because of the lawsuit. So had we not filed this lawsuit, I don't think all of these grocers would have made any changes. And the purpose of this case, of course, is to obtain financial compensation for the public.
1: Let's get in the weeds a little bit here, because I think people are seeing a lot of different labels on things when they go out to the shops and stores, from, you know, quote, made in Canada to, quote, product of Canada to, quote, prepared in Canada, all of which I'm guessing have different kind of legal meanings. Do you think the average consumer understands the distinctions?
5: So you just said a very key term in law, the average consumer. So yes, all these words and descriptions you made have different meanings, but the Supreme Court of Canada set a very clear test. It's what the general impression the words or the advertising give to the inexperienced, average, credulous consumer. So who's looking at the advertising at first, in a hurried manner at first glance. So if I'm, to use your words, the average consumer walking in the aisle and I look up and I see a big red and white sticker or label and it says prepared, designed, made in, whatever it is, Canada, and the general impression that I get at my first glance of looking at that labeling or that marketing is that it's a product made in Canada, then yes, it would be, in our view, illegal under the Consumer Protection Act. And the slight nuances that the retailers or the grocers try to use with the wording, I do not think will exonerate them in a court of law.
1: As we mentioned off the top, the Canadian Food Inspection Agency has issued fines as high as $10,000 for a single mislabeled product. And now we've got Minister Joly sending retailers a strong message on this as well. So why do you believe a class action suit is needed here?
5: First of all, I wouldn't say that 10,000 is very high. You should see some of the penalties that are imposed in the U.S. in similar situations. In fact, it's probably pocket change for the grocers. That being said, when the government issues a fine or a penalty of $10,000, of course, that money is put in the state coffers. That money goes to the government and is not redistributed to the consumers who are the real victims and who actually suffered the financial harm.
1: Thank you for speaking with us, Joey.
5: Thank you for having me.
0: Joey Zucran is an attorney with LPC Avocat. We reached him in Montreal.

0: She was the Smoky Mountain songbird, the queen of country music, or just plain old Dolly. Dolly Parton, the country music singer-songwriter for whom the title legend would be a vast understatement, died today at age 80. And as she acknowledged to the CBC's Tom Power in 2023, that's a loss that will feel personal to many.
1: I care about people. I care about everybody. I really do. And I just care about things that matter, should matter, and should matter more. And I just, I think people kind of know me. I've been around for six decades. They've watched me in the movies. They've heard me on the radio and seen me on TV. I've become a household word, so to speak, in every house but home, as the song says. You know, stay going all the time doing my stuff. And so it's almost like if your mama tells you something, they'll listen, or your older sister or a favorite aunt. That's how I want people to think of me. Like, well, we might ought to listen. She might know something. So I don't know. That's kind of how I feel about it, because I feel like the world is my family.
0: Dolly Parton was born into a poor family in Tennessee's Great Smoky Mountains and has said she first performed for little kids and farm animals with a microphone made out of a tin can. She went on to become one of the best-selling female artists of all time, winning 10 country music awards and 11 Grammys and collaborating with countless stars. Rhonda Vincent is a bluegrass singer who was friends with Dolly Parton. We reached her in Nashville.
2: Rhonda, my condolences. How are you doing after hearing the news of such an immense loss?
3: It is such a shock. It's not what I expected to wake up to today. And so sad. What a dear friend, what a mentor that she was. So it is a very sad time. My heart is broken. I will be honored. I will be opening the Grand Ole Opry tonight in honor of Dolly and singing a Dolly song.
2: You know, we just heard Dolly say she felt like everyone was family, but you really knew her personally. You knew her well. Do you remember the first time you shared a stage with Dolly?
3: Well, I remember the first time I did dream that one day I would get to meet Dolly Parton. I would meet her. And then one day, I think it was 1992, it was back when we had Codaphones and the red light was blinking. And there was a message when I pushed the button, and it said, "Hi, this is Dolly Parton, and I want you to come to Nashville and sing with me." And I thought, I mean, if you hear that message, you think that it's someone pulling a prank on you. But I called the number back, and it was actually Dolly, and Carl Jackson had recommended. She was working on the album Slow Dancing with the Moon, and she said, "Who should we get to sing the other harmony?" And he said, "You should get Rhonda Vincent." And he said, "She's going to be here tomorrow." It was actually the day after that I was supposed to have been there. This was at 5 o'clock in the afternoon. And so my brother Darren and I jumped in the car, drove overnight to Nashville, and I found myself in the studio with Dolly the very next day at 10 a.m. And was a friendship that I will always cherish and, you know, work with her on many projects. Heart Songs, what a wonderful experience to get to spend 10 days with her, we recorded that live album and spending all that time with her. And then she sang on many of my projects and performed with her. I remember one time we were in New York City doing a press for one of her albums, and we were riding together in a taxi cab, and our legs were leg to leg. And all I could think of is, did I shave my legs? I don't know. My leg is next to Dolly Parton. I had a life-threatening illness. And I'm from Greentop, Missouri. And what a dear friend. She made the trip up there, and she said, "I had to come and make sure that you were okay myself."
2: My God.
3: I know everybody's going to say this, but I will always love her.
2: Well put. Besides performing with her, you listened to her growing up. I mean, what did her music mean to you as you were growing up?
3: Oh, I've always loved a Dolly song. In fact, now most people think I sing the Mule Skinner Blues because of Bill Monroe. And I'm sure I heard it by Bill Monroe, but it was when Dolly Parton recorded it. I did not get

0: That is the first time I'd ever sang 9 to 5 at that particular, that weekend was celebrating Dolly. And
1: that's
0: so I will
1: right.
0: never forget, because I recorded Jolene many years ago. And so I thought I would do Jolene. I said, no, somebody else is already doing Jolene. So I had to find another song. But thankfully, thanks to Dolly's birthday, we got to celebrate at the Ryman. And I started doing 9 to 5, and I've been doing it ever since. So, I mean, not only is she a great songwriter and performer, and just, but to see the person that she is, there was many years ago, my brother and I were singing harmony on demos that she was writing. She was writing so fast. And people would come in, the neighbors, I had never seen this side of her, but people were bringing tomatoes, and she was like, I'm going home to, you know, make some fried green tomatoes. She's going to do that. And I watched her, because I learned this from her, I watched her pull a Ziploc bag. She had this beautiful, Lord knows how much it cost, a beautiful bag that she was carrying. And she reached in and she pulled out a Ziploc bag full of makeup. And I'm like, what? Oh, my goodness. She goes, I can't see anything in all those other bags. She says, she's got all kinds of nice bags. She says, I can't see. So she put all of her makeup in a Ziploc bag and then put it inside the real fancy bag. And I've been doing that ever since.
1: Dolly Parton was a remarkable and rare person, especially in this day and age, in that she was loved across the political spectrum. I mean, every spectrum you can imagine. I mean, she's in the Rock and Roll Hall of Fame, for Pete's sake. How does she pull all that off?
0: You know what? Because she was not only this world icon, she could have acted any way she wanted to act. She could have been anything, a diva, talk to people, but she was so friendly and so down to earth. And everyone loves her because of that, because people would say, what is Dolly Parton really like? It was what you see is what you get.
1: Is that how you'll remember her?
0: I will always remember. Yes, I will always remember, because she was exactly the person. She was always fun and interesting. And, you know, she just loved everybody. And you know what? It wasn't like I'm going to walk in a room and just talk to one person. She would make a time to visit with everybody.
1: Gosh, it's a sad day, but I can hear such happiness and joy in your voice.
0: Oh, absolutely. What a wonderful lady.
1: Is there one Dolly Parton song you'd like us to play today?
0: There's many. I just love her. You know what? Maybe my favorite would be God's Coloring Book. And I feel like that's what she's looking at right now.
1: Thank you so much, Rhonda. It was a pleasure.
0: Thank you. Thank you so much. Blessings to you.
1: Thank you.
2: Rhonda Vincent was Dolly Parton's friend. We reached her in Nashville.

0: Earlier today, U.S. President Donald Trump said he is seriously considering changing the name of Lake Ontario to Lake America because he doesn't expect to be doing business with Ontario any longer. It's far from the first time President Trump has implied the United States does not need Canada or singled out its most populous province. But at a rally yesterday, the president also spoke about aluminum, saying, quote, "Selfishly, we need aluminum in this country. We don't have it. We get it all from Canada for the most part, and we need it badly," unquote. Brad Forney is a co-owner of Baker Aluminum in Ontario. His small business has worked in aluminum building products for over 60 years. We reached Mr. Forney today in London.
1: Brad, on the one hand, Donald Trump is saying he doesn't expect to be doing business with Ontario any longer. On the other hand, he says the United States needs Canadian aluminum. Where does that leave you?
2: I just don't see the... He needs as much as we need him, so... when it comes to the aluminum end of things.
1: I mean, up until today, I don't know, what toll has this trade war with the U.S. taken on you and your business up until today?
2: Just, financially is the number one, the spending the extra thousands of dollars on these tariffs, it's kind of a small business that, it's pretty big thing to swallow. And we don't like to spend the extra money if we don't, unnecessarily, if we don't need to,
1: what about these new retaliatory tariffs from Canada coming in, which includes, raising the current 25% tariff on incoming aluminum products to 50% as of September 8th. I understand you deal with one U.S. supplier in particular. That's where this stuff is going to be coming from for you. So what has your relationship with them been like up to this point?
2: They've actually treated us fairly well. I mean, they're showing me that I'm taking a 10% tariff right now on all my sunrooms and patio covers that I bring in from the U.S. I don't know how long they can do that. I'm assuming it's going to change here right shortly. So I guess we'll have to talk to them in the near future and see what that's going to look like.
1: So they split the 25%? They took a chunk of it and left you with a chunk, and that's what made it sort of... survivable to this point?
2: Yes, which is, it was nice for the bigger guys, let's say, to kind of help out us small guys and try and get us through that first little bit there, but now who knows what it's going to do.
1: Well, that's the next question, right? So that's going to go up to 50% tariff in a couple of weeks. So what does that mean for you and your company?
2: From the sunroom side of things, and we still manufacture aluminum awnings, and I just don't see them being able to sell that product in Canada at that cost. It's already hard enough as it is to sell a sunroom. Someone's going to spend, say, $100,000 on a sunroom. Well, that, who knows where that's going to be after all this, if it's, going to be up to $125,000, $130,000. Who knows what's, and that's a lot more for me to try and sell.
1: Obviously you're chatting with your supplier in the States. I mean, what's the view from there about all of this tit for tat tariffing? And, you're both in this together in a way, but you're on opposite sides of the border,
2: Yeah. And, just by them treating us well, they appreciate our business and, we've been doing business with them since 1962. So they've always treated us well, and we hope to kind of continue that between the two of us over the next 62 years.
1: Aluminum is a funny thing, right? I mean, Donald Trump has made clear that the U.S. needs and wants Canadian aluminum, and yet you're importing aluminum product from the States. How does that work?
2: Well, a lot of it goes, comes up here raw, gets extruded, then goes back down there for another process, and then comes back into Canada. So it's back and forth across that border. Could be two or three times before you get a finished product.
1: Like auto parts, in a way.
2: Auto parts and stuff like that, yeah.
1: So on top of these retaliatory tariffs announced today, Ottawa's also announcing $7.5 billion in support for workers and businesses. Do you have a sense yet if any of that will help you get through this?
2: I don't have a sense yet of what is available to us as a small business. I know that there's some stuff that we could potentially apply for. Do I want to do that? If I don't have to, no, I don't want to, because I don't want to have to worry about paying that back, you know, 2, 3, 5 years from now. And I'd rather just get this fixed sooner than later and move on. But it doesn't sound like that's going to happen.
1: Part of the reason Prime Minister Carney said he walked away from the deal last week is because the Trump administration demanded terms that Carney said would, quote, destroy big Canadian industries such as aluminum. But you've said you'd rather see them back at the table. Why?
2: I think majority of Canadians agree that at the end of the day, as mad as you are at them, I think we all need to work together and just move forward. And we can make both countries strong, and as they have been in the past. And there is a way to do that. And those guys just have to figure it out.
1: Meanwhile, we've got your premier, Ontario's Doug Ford, talking about Trump in an interview with the Associated Press yesterday. Here's a quote from Doug Ford. Quote, he, Trump, underestimates Canada. We're all in. Up here, we're at a fever pitch. Everyone's in for an economic war. They know they're going to have to sacrifice, meaning Canadians know that, unquote. How much are you willing to sacrifice?
2: I really don't want to sacrifice anything to do with this business. As I've always, the one thing I have learned in business is that don't get too high and don't get too low. Just figure out a way and move forward with it, whether making a change or just staying the way you are and holding ground.
1: All right. Well, thank you for speaking with us today, Brad. And, you know, good luck.
2: Well, I appreciate it. Thank you very much.
0: Brad Forney is co-owner of Baker Aluminum. We reached him in London, Ontario.

0: It's not exactly the alliance you might expect, but it appears desperate times call for desperate measures. As the country navigates an escalating trade war with the United States, Canadian unity is top of mind, perhaps even more so in the face of a push for separation in Alberta. Now, Jason Kenney is among those making the case for Alberta to stay in Canada. The former United Conservative Alberta Premier is the co-chair of a new Canadian Chamber of Commerce campaign advocating that position. And he's delivering the message alongside former NDP Premier Rachel Notley.
1: We both are proud Canadians, and as are the vast majority of Albertans. And I think it's past time that we all put aside partisanship and put patriotism first.
2: What's the heart of the case the two of you will make for the Canadian Chamber? I mean, I note the sort of institution you're working for, but what's the heart of the case you'll make for unity and federalism under the circumstances we find ourselves in?
1: Well, that that most Albertans are proud Canadians at heart, and we're reminded of that with the attacks that our country is facing from abroad. Canada is not perfect. No country is. But, you know, here in Alberta, we have built one of the most prosperous societies on the face of the earth. We've done that despite, I would say, some unhelpful policies from Ottawa. But we're making progress, and that we Albertans are builders and dreamers. We are big thinkers. We're big Canadians. We're not small-minded. We don't turn in on ourselves. And finally, doing that, becoming a little landlocked statelet with no coastal access, losing all of our free trade agreements to the rest of Canada, to the U.S. and around the world, creating massive investor uncertainty. All of these things would hurt Alberta, not help us in our efforts to become a stronger and more prosperous place.
2: What is the strain that Trump's tariffs put on national unity and Alberta's place in Canada when, you know, you have the experience of pain so, not experienced evenly across provinces, we'll say?
1: Yeah. Well, look, I think it's the insults and the belittlement, that threats to our sovereignty and the attacks on our economy affect all of us. It is true, however, that if you're a worker in the Ontario auto sector or steel or aluminum, you're a lot more concretely concerned about the future of your employment than, let's say, if you're in the Alberta oil and gas sector. So I think it's in moments like this that we do need to make a special effort to reach out and demonstrate solidarity. That's why I've called on the governments of Saskatchewan and Alberta to join the eight other provincial governments in restricting the purchase of the sale of U.S. alcohol products at our liquor stores, because apparently this has had an effect. Apparently it's really registered with the White House as something that they find intolerable, and it has precisely zero cost for Canada, for consumers, for Albertans. You can easily substitute the Canadian products and strengthen the Canadian economy in a way that sends a message that we are not going to be a punching bag as a country.
0: That was former Alberta Premier Jason Kenney speaking to Lauren McGuinness on the Calgary Eye Opener.

0: For Barbara Finley, spelling her name in all lowercase letters was far more than just a stylistic choice. It was her way of illustrating how moving away from the norm, even a little bit, can cause an uproar. And during her long career as a lawyer, she was never afraid of causing an uproar. Barbara Finley died with medical assistance over the weekend after a long illness. She was 77 years old. She began practicing law less than a decade after Canada decriminalized homosexuality and is considered one of the first openly lesbian lawyers in the country. She was behind many pivotal cases for the 2SLGBTQ+ community, including successfully establishing the right of both lesbian mothers to be recognized as a parent on a child's birth certificate, and representing Kimberly Nixon, a transgender woman who challenged Vancouver Rape Relief after being excluded from its volunteer training program. She was also a pivotal part of Vancouver's gay community. That's how Chantel Ivitz first met Barbara. We reached them in Vancouver.
1: Chantel, I'm so sorry for your loss.
2: Thank you.
1: How would you describe your relationship with Barbara?
2: I was really lucky to be able to call Barbara my honorary grandmother. In queer communities, it's common to have chosen family, and Barbara was mine. And in that role, she was also definitely an advisor and mentor to me and a very dear friend.
1: How did you two meet?
2: It was actually at a conference in Winnipeg. It was a trans health conference, and she was the keynote speaker. And I was at that conference because I was part of a group that organized a clinic by and for trans people here in Vancouver on Commercial Drive. And so I was sitting with a group of people, and Barbara was giving this great speech about anti-oppression. And it was kind of unheard of for us anyways to hear a professional in either the legal world or the healthcare world talk about anti-oppression. That seemed to be the language of our activist circles and not the language of those professional circles. And so when she was done, we all leapt to our feet and gave her a standing ovation and went out dancing with her that night. And eventually she went on to volunteer for our clinic as a lawyer. She would do summary legal advice for our trans clients and help with free name changes and ID.
1: A talk, some dancing, and the rest is history.
2: Yep, that's how it goes.
1: So she came out at a time when being gay in Canada was considered a mental illness.
2: Yes.
1: And as you well know, she ended up involuntarily admitted to a psychiatric facility for a while. As you got to know Barbara, what did you learn about how that shaped her life and career?
2: Well, I think in the beginning, it was a very lonely experience because she felt like she was the only one and that there was something wrong with her. But over time, I think she became more exposed to the women's movement that was happening at the time and feminist theory and philosophy. And she began to become aware that the problem is in these systems that pathologize us rather than inside of us, ourselves. And she spent the rest of her life trying to help people understand that the problem isn't you. We're all beautiful humans in all the ways that we're different. And when these systems try to tell us otherwise, we need to fight back and stand up for ourselves. I think it took an incredible amount of bravery for her to be out, especially as a lawyer and as a lesbian at that time. But it made her going through all of that and facing that judgment made it possible for those of us coming after her who have different kinds of differences to be able to show up as who we are, because she went through that door first and kind of took some of those battle scars on for the rest of us.
1: Barbara is behind so many court challenges that were pivotal in getting rights for so many Canadians. But, you know, that part is well known about her. But you have a different perspective in many ways because you were on the inside, as it were. I mean, what was it like to actually work alongside her behind the scenes?
2: Something that I appreciated a lot about Barbara was that she never set out to be like this hero lawyer that was going to swoop in and save us all. And instead, it was really for her about building community and raising the capacity of our communities to be able to stand up for ourselves. So for example, early on in our relationship, we were both part of a group that was organizing to try to get a gender identity policy passed at the Vancouver School Board in order to protect transgender students. And there was a big backlash that was happening against that policy. And so we needed to organize. And those meetings took place in Barbara Finley's living room. And we were all fed by the cookies made by her wonderful partner, Sheila. And that was often the case with our community organizing, is she was the one there bringing us together, creating the safe space for us to talk about what we thought needed to change and how we could do that collectively together. Barbara, she was behind so many different successes in community organizing that she'll never get the credit for because she intentionally set out to make sure it was a community effort by and for community.
1: Can you imagine what it would have meant for your own life if Barbara hadn't been so willing to fight for those rights?
2: It's very difficult to imagine, and I don't know that I would even be here anymore. I don't know that I would have been able to envision a future for myself without Barbara, partly because of all the doors that she opened, but also just because she has always been there to lend an ear and was so incredibly empathetic and gave me wise guidance to help me show up in the world in a way that I can feel proud of. You know, even though her body's not here anymore, she raised future generations of activists, and we'll try to carry on the good fight in her name.
1: I hear nothing but respect and gratitude and love in your voice.
2: Yes.
1: I understand there was quite a thunderstorm on Saturday evening after she passed away. Why was that so special?
2: Well, Barbara and I talked a lot about the afterlife and kind of imagined what will it mean when she passes, what's on the other side. And she had once said she would come back as thunder and lightning. And so she passed on Saturday. And that night, we had this incredible display of thunder and lightning that just lit up the sky in a way that I don't think we've seen on the west coast of Vancouver. It was seen in huge swaths of British Columbia. I heard that it was doing the same in Toronto even. And many of us in queer community, even people who didn't know she had said she would come back as thunder and lightning, we just knew that's Barbara transitioning to the next dimension. And there she is, force of nature in life, force of nature in death.
1: You just made the hair on the back of my neck stand up, Chantel.
2: Well, she did that to me a lot.
1: Thank you for sharing all of this with us.
2: My pleasure.
1: Bye-bye.
2: Bye.
0: Chantel Ivitz is a trans activist and a friend of the late lawyer Barbara Finley. We reached them in Vancouver earlier today.

0: Scratch one up for Erebus Anomaly. Not only does the Wisconsin cat have, I'm going to venture a guess, a one-of-a-kind name, he is now officially in the Guinness Book of World Records. The Maine Coon kitten is being recognized for his 29, count 'em, toes, and takes the title from a Canadian cat named Jake, who was born with a mere 28 digits. It's an adorable achievement that rivals the impressive mutation sported by an Alabama foster cat named Dobby, who has 4 ears. From our archives, here is Neil speaking to Dobby's foster parent, Stephanie Brown, in February.
1: No, they don't cause any problems or discomfort. It doesn't affect his hearing. They're just additional, you know, skin flaps, I guess, and they aren't functional in any way.
2: So, yeah, what have the experts, the vets, told you about this condition?
1: Yeah, the vets have said it is extremely unusual. Maybe 1 in 1 million of cats will have this condition. It is a genetic abnormality that they're born with. And thankfully, again, doesn't cause any issues at all. It's just cosmetic.
2: Has it been an issue in terms of getting a permanent home, though?
1: Oh, gosh, no, quite the opposite. Okay. We've had to kind of pump the brakes on asking people to apply for him. Yeah. He's not quite adoptable yet. He's going to need a dental surgery coming up in April. And then after that, we'll open up for adoptions. And I don't expect we'll have any trouble there.
2: His tail is also
1: His tail is also, note? Yeah. Yeah, his tail is short and curled. Oh. And it doesn't cause an issue. We're not going to correct that. It's just another quirk, perhaps a genetic abnormality that he was born with.
2: And what about the ears? Are you going to leave them as is? Have the vets told you whether it's safer, you know, long term to leave them or remove them just so they don't cause future problems?
1: Yeah, since they aren't anticipated to cause any issue at all, then there's no reason to go in and adjust those. I would hate to see him lose his extra ears. I think it makes him all the more special.
2: I mean, will it be hard when he is ready to be adopted? Do you think you're going to be able to let him go?
1: It will be hard for us, and it'll be hard for my daughter. She is used to fostering. She's 4 years old. She's done a wonderful job of it. It's something that we are honored to get to be that part of an animal's journey. It is a bittersweet goodbye, but it's always wonderful to see our fosters make that happy connection with a new family.
0: That was 4-eared cat foster parent Stephanie Brown speaking to Neil in February. And here are 4 tops with It's the Way Nature Planned It.

0: We're now at the end of As It Happens, the Midnight Edition. Coming up next on CBC Radio 1, the news.
1: As It Happens, the Midnight Edition will be back again for you tomorrow. I'm Paul Hunter. Thanks so much for listening.

0: 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The world's most elite athletes will compete in intense, high-level events in the Diamond League. Watch Marco Arop, Femke Bol, Julian Alfred, Faith Kipyegon, and Carsten Warholm push their limits across 15 different events. 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
1: From CBC News, The World This Hour, I'm Claude Feig. Tens of billions of dollars in retaliatory tariffs, billions more in support for workers and businesses. Canada is pushing back against U.S. tariffs as the trade war escalates. Cameron McIntosh has reaction from affected industries.
2: In a packed warehouse in Guelph, Ontario, Jim Estelle, owner of Danby Appliances, is clear.
3: Well, Canada had to do something, and doing counter tariffs is as reasonable as anything.
2: Optimistic Canadian tariffs will drive up prices for his American competitors. A different take at this agricultural equipment plant in southern Manitoba.
4: There's going to be some awkward conversations.
2: Derek Friesen is CEO of Fiber. Half his customers are American. The specialized U.S.-built base for his trailer will soon be subject to a 25% Canadian tariff, adding at least $15,000 to final production costs. Then there's seafood. Largely ignored by American tariffs, the counter tariffs target dozens of raw American products processed in Canada. Chris Fascato of the Nova Scotia Seafood Alliance says the industry was caught off guard.
5: Surprised.
2: Along with tariffs on about $27.6 billion worth of U.S. imports, the federal government is promising Canadian businesses and workers billions in aid, including increased access to employment insurance. Cameron McIntosh, CBC News, Toronto.
1: Reaction in the U.S. to Canada's trade positions has been blunt, particularly from President Donald Trump. Catherine Tunney has that story.
6: There's no doubt that it causes concern amongst our farmers and ranchers, as it is a lot of unknown out there.
7: U.S. Agriculture Secretary Brooke Rollins, as American farmers, businesses, and industries brace for new Canadian counter tariffs. Canadians say their primary focus was on mirroring the sectors the Trump administration attacked first, and not on states vulnerable in the upcoming November midterms. Regardless, the incoming Canadian tariffs are expected to inflict harm on U.S. industries already suffering from the trade war 2 months before Americans vote, like Wisconsin Dairy, Ohio Steel, and Michigan Auto.
8: The Ontario Premier Doug Ford is joining us right now.
7: The escalating trade war has garnered prime coverage and scrutiny in U.S. media. In an official statement, the White House says Canada has a record of clear and deliberate abuse and accused Canadian leadership of choosing retaliation over partnership. Catherine Tunney, CBC News, Washington.
1: She was a singer, a businesswoman, and a philanthropist. But above all, Dolly Parton was an icon. Tonight, her publicist confirms Parton died at a Nashville hospital after a brief battle with cancer at the age of 80. Magda Gambrisalassa has more on the country icon's life. Working
9: 9 to 5. A songbird with a sunny personality and sky-high hair, striking the right chords with legendary lyrics. Dolly Parton did it all with flair. Parton sang about tough topics like poverty and complicated love. She sparkled in movies like Steel Magnolias, reached new heights with a theme park.
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9: But it's music that made her an icon. She's in multiple musical hall of fames.
11: Sadness lies with us.
9: Recently, Parton spoke about a series of health struggles, but was also still planning new projects. Her nephew, Brian Seaver, announcing today, via video, that Parton passed away. Parton was known for speaking up for marginalized communities. She provided kids with free books through her Imagination Library, and she was a musical mentor to many. Dolly Parton was 80 years old. Magda Gebrselassie, CBC News, Toronto.
1: And finally, Canada's Little Leaguers have come up big again in Williamsport, Pennsylvania. The team representing Little Mountain in Vancouver knocked off heavily favored South Korea 5-1 today in an elimination game at the Little League World Series. Canada will now face Japan on Wednesday, with the winner advancing to the quarterfinals of the international bracket. And that is your World This Hour. For CBC News, I'm Claude Feig.
5: Hi, I'm Saroja Coelho. 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
11: This is The World. I'm Carolyn Beeler. We start today in the Middle East, where Iran is facing more pressure from the Trump administration. Treasury Secretary Scott Bessent announced a new raft of sanctions yesterday as part of what he called Operation Economic Outcast.
12: Our objective is to sever every economic lifeline that sustains this tyrannical regime until Tehran stands alone.
11: Bessent described this new approach as an economic onslaught against Iran. The World's Shirin Jafari reports on what's new in this latest round of sanctions and what Iranians inside the country are saying about it.
13: The sanctions target Iran's oil, shipping, weapons, and financial networks. They focus on around 60 individuals, entities, and vessels. Sina Tusi is a senior fellow at the Center for International Policy in Washington. He says there wasn't much detail in Bessent's announcement yesterday.
14: They threatened, you know, an economic D-Day against Iran right now. And, you know, after days of more threats, more kind of creating expectations that something really, really huge or new is going to happen, nothing really new happened.
13: Over the years, the U.S. has placed some of the most severe sanctions on Iran, making it one of the most sanctioned countries in the world. During the first Trump administration, the U.S. imposed what it called the maximum pressure campaign on Iran, cutting it off financially from much of the world. But these new sanctions are not targeted at Iran directly, rather at other countries that trade with Iran, like China. Tusi says China has been a major buyer of Iranian oil, and it's unlikely that Beijing will accept the new sanctions.
14: China has been against these U.S. sanctions. You know, it's denounced them as unilateral measures. I don't see any signs of that changing.
13: Still, he adds, one should not dismiss the psychological impact that the U.S. threats of more sanctions have had on Iran's economy.
14: You see that result in, you know, further depreciation of the Iranian national currency. It creates more economic anxiety in Iran. And I think, you know, this is all ultimately aimed at getting the Iranians to surrender to U.S. demands.
13: Iranian officials have dismissed the new sanctions as, quote, a desperate ploy. Ryan Costello with the National Iranian American Council says even before the announcement, the Iranian people were feeling the brunt of the economic sanctions.
15: We've seen millions of people in the Iranian middle class essentially fall out of the middle class and, you know, the middle class lifestyle into more economic precarity. It's just a much more difficult time inside of Iran, whether it's basically anything with economic activity, getting, you know, food, getting medicine, all of these things, it gets much more expensive.
13: Orezu Hassanzadeh has been working as a tailor and wholesale clothes seller in the Grand Bazaar of Tehran for 15 years. Speaking from the bazaar, she says she's been looking to procure some fabric for the fall and winter collections. The prices are eye-popping, she says. How are we supposed to run a business with these prices, she asks. Also in Tehran, Baran Razbkhah speaks about the high prices of medicine in a video on her Instagram page. Razbkhah is a physician and she says the astonishing depreciation of Iran's currency means she will have to be mindful of what medicines she prescribes to her patients. When I prescribe a drug to my patient and it's expensive, that means they have to cut down on other costs, like food, she says. Iran's new security chief, Mohsen Rezaei, told state TV that if Iran's neighbors joined the new sanctions, Iran would respond by targeting them. Sina Tusi of the Center for International Policy in Washington says at this point, the U.S.'s end goal is not clear.
14: This all creates a situation where if the U.S. is upping the pressure, there is no real diplomatic off-ramp. So it's like pressure to what end? And if the end is regime change, that's already failed and created all these costs for the region, for the global economy. So to me, it seems like Trump and the Trump administration really still doesn't have any strategy, and they're kind of just knocking their heads against the wall in this conflict with Iran.
13: Last week, the United Arab Emirates announced that it is cutting trade and financial transactions with Iran. The two countries had close economic ties. Turkey, China, Russia are some of Iran's other trade partners. So far, they haven't announced any major shift in their position towards Iran. For The World, I'm Shirin Jafari.
11: We stay in the region with a look at Syria, which the U.S. has removed from its official list of countries that sponsor terrorism. It's a list that Syria has been on since 1979. U.S. Secretary of State Marco Rubio said the decision was made due to the government's efforts to, quote, fully distance Syria from acts of international terrorism. Syrian President Ahmed al-Shara hailed the move as historic. Today, Syria is shaking off a dark burden, he said in his social media video. For another view on what all this means, we turn to Mutasem Siyufi. He's with the group The Day After, a Damascus-based NGO supporting transitional justice in Syria. We start with the significance of Rubio's announcement.
16: This is a historical move, and it means a lot of hope for Syrians. Syrians are suffering a lot of economic pressure, and Syria needs a flow of foreign investment in the country. We hope that that will be encouraging for foreign investment, for international support to access the country and help in overcoming the economic challenges that the Syrian people is under.
11: So the lifting of this lifts restrictions on U.S. foreign assistance, defense exports, and also financial transactions. Can you talk more about what that means, what the situation has been up until now in Syria and what will change going forward?
16: Basically, also in addition of the economic side of things, I think this removal is another milestone in the integration of Syria and the international community, again, after decades of isolation. Now, what we hope is Syria to integrate normally in its region and to integrate in the international community, again, with international institutions, with international actors, with the Arab countries as well, in a way that allows Syria to be a cooperative partner in these relationships.
11: Mm. As I mentioned, the U.S. Secretary of State says the Syrian government has made efforts to distance Syria from acts of international terrorism. What has the government done to do that?
16: Well, basically, the official line is in the same direction that the Secretary of State described. But several actors inside and outside the country still have some concerns. They might not be valid, but they exist so far. The first concern is the entire administration with the factions that were united under the Hayat Tahrir al-Sham, and then
11: Hayat Tahrir al-Sham, HTS, was a branch of al-Qaeda in Syria, correct?
16: Yes. Is this transformation real and deep and concrete? Is it comprehensive that, I mean, all the factions believe in this new policy and this new strategy and this shift in the position?
11: A shift away from what and toward what?
16: Well, you know, as Al-Qaeda affiliate, they used to consider the Arab countries, the international actors, the U.S. as enemies. Now we're talking about the possibility of having a peace treaty with Israel. So it's a massive shift. It's not only in the policy, but also in the thinking, in the ideology. Do we consider the West enemies or not? Do we want to export the term used, export the revolution to other countries or not? The official line is not, but is it cohesive enough or not? This is the question.
11: President Ahmed al-Shara has said all of that, has said, you know, embracing the West, moving away from extremism. He's renounced some of his past, moving away from extremism. But the question you're saying is that really real? And have all the factions represented in the government done the same? Are they all really on board?
16: Absolutely. And because, you know, in some aspects, some radical ideologies are spreading in some pockets in the country. So also the third concern is, are these pockets going to develop in the future into something threatening this or jeopardizing these policies or not? Is the government willing to contain, eliminate these pockets? this will take time. And I believe it's something to wait and see and to experience. Mm. So far, we do not see alarming signals from Syria.
11: Do not see alarming signals.
16: Well, this is something, to be honest, people are divided around this point. Because, for example, if you listen to the Israelis' statements, they are very skeptical. If we looked at what happened in Suwayda last year, for example.
11: That's when there was an attack on the Druze community and, what, 1,700 people were killed?
16: Yes. Innocent people were killed only because they are Druze for their religious identity. So basically, that was not the official policy of the government. But this happened. Some of the factions that are aligned with the government did it based on this ideology. So the question is this a real and deep transformation? All the factions went through this transformation or not? Are there pockets inside the country that they have different agenda, different ideological and political agenda, and they wait, they are trying to consolidate power, waiting for the right moment to exercise their agendas and their policies? Security apparatuses and institutions in the surrounding countries and then in the world are watching closely the situation in Syria. And as far as we hear, people are divided.
11: So as you say, opinions are divided about whether the government of Syria really has taken a turn. You live in Syria, you live in Damascus. Describe what it's like now in terms of safety day to day.
16: You know, if you move from Damascus to the coast, to the north, to the east, to the south, except from Suwayda, I think the security situation is relatively good. It's not perfect, it's not excellent, but it's relatively good. In the rural areas, it's less than the city centers. We see that the Ministry of Interior is doing its best to show regular and organized police forces that delivering security in the hotspot areas. They are doing their best, but still, there are many groups in Syria, they have arms in their hands. I'm not talking here about the Kurds or the Druze, but I'm talking about also about Arab Sunni factions. Sometimes it's not even factions, it's some ordinary people or ordinary groups, they have weapons. So basically, there is some fears and concerns about the ability of the newly born security institutions to ensure, to deliver safety and security all over the country in full capacity. This will take time.
11: So before the Assad regime fell, you were working with anti-Assad rebel groups. So clearly you wanted him out. How do you feel about where things stand now in Syria?
16: I believe now we have a political system where the president enjoys superior powers over the executive branch of the government, over the judiciary, and the executive branch of the government, including the president and the ministers, cannot be held accountable neither by the constitutional court or by the parliament. Syria now, if you talk to ordinary Syrian, everyone in Syria now is talking about that, well, corruption is back and it's not eliminated. So basically, I believe the system that we live now doesn't have the necessary levels of checks and balances within the institution.
11: Mm.
16: Second is the identity of the country. The identity of the country now, it's a country that is dominated by the Arab Sunni. This is the identity, and it recognizes Christians, Druze, Alawites, and they have rights, and they have the right to live safely. But there is a dominated identity, which is not pluralistic as someone like me would see, but it's also, again, to give them the credit, we're not talking about a government that is trying to posture an identity of the country that is Salafi or jihadi or exclusive or whatever.
11: Mm.
16: But again, in the system, that needs a lot of reforms.
11: That was Mutasem Siyufi. He's the executive director of The Day After, a Damascus-based NGO supporting transitional justice in Syria.

Still to come, researchers say Angola has ancient peatlands that are the size of Rhode Island. We tell you why that's potentially good news for fighting climate change. 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

0: This is The World. I'm Carolyn Beeler. There are more peatland ecosystems in the African nation of Angola than previously thought, 4 times more, according to a recent study. They cover an area larger than the state of Rhode Island. These peatlands have boggy, waterlogged soil that never dries out and grasses that never fully decompose, which makes them a major storage space for carbon. The mapping of these peatlands in Angola is big news for environmentalists who are trying to protect those ecosystems. Mauro Lorenzo is a senior researcher with the Wilderness Project and led the mapping effort. He told me that even though the peatlands are newly mapped, many of them are ancient.
1: Some of them, their origins are over 10,000 years old. So they've been accumulating carbon since the last glacial maximum. So it's a lot of carbon that they're accumulating through time.
0: And these specific peatlands we're talking about in Angola, what part of the country are they in?
1: So they're in a region in the southeast of Angola. They're basically within the Angolan sort of highlands. They're on the Bié Plateau, and they form part of a very important place called the Angolan Highlands Water Tower. So they are essentially following along every major river coming out of Angola, which is quite a few, the Okavango, the Zambezi, and the Congo.
0: 3 major river systems.
1: Yes, exactly. So part of our work is also to study, mainly we started in Angola and looked at the Okavango system. But yeah, what we've uncovered is that this water tower is actually the starting place of other major rivers in Africa, specifically the Zambezi, which also has other origins in Zambia, but there's a strong amount of water coming from Angola, and then also some very important sources to the Congo. So this is part of our work to really focus in on river baselines. And in doing so, we actually are able to study the peat because it's literally alongside the river. They flow along just as you see the rivers on a map. The peat is right next to them.
0: So this particular area of peatland is 4 times larger than previously mapped. Why is that important to locals? Why is it important to, you know, the whole world when it comes to this whole carbon issue?
1: So as you mentioned in your introduction, peatlands store a lot of carbon. In this case, a lot of older maps don't map peatland in Angola, in this era of Angola. And that's simply because we didn't have on-the-ground information to help us understand what these wetlands had.
0: And what about local folks? I mean, are there people who live around these areas for whom the peatlands serve as an important ecosystem or act as a buffer for flooding, things like that?
1: Yes, yeah, absolutely. There's hundreds of small communities in this area of Angola, some also larger towns. And local people usually practice subsistence agriculture, and they use the peatlands as nurseries. They also harvest the grasses and sedges for their homes. And they also catch fish in these areas. So, you know, they knew about these peatlands many, many generations ago. And now it's only through other scientific means that we can publish this work. So just to appreciate that these people have been there and they've been interacting with these peatlands for many generations before we even arrived.
0: Right. I was going to say, you know, presumably locals have known for a long time where these peatlands are and aren't. And this is just the first time they're kind of being officially mapped. Why is that significant if folks there, you know, will continue to do what they have done with these ecosystems?
1: I think it's significant because through time, you know, a lot of other countries have used their peatlands already. They've either mined them and burned them, or they've dewatered them and they've planted something else there and replaced the vegetation.
0: Kind of filled them in land reclamation, kind of?
1: Exactly. So the conditions needed for that peat to form are not the same anymore. And so there's no more peat forming. So it's really important for us to know where there are peatlands that are still intact. And that's what we have in Angola, where there are some areas where people use it, but they don't use very big machinery or heavy equipment. So everything is hand dug. And at least from what I've seen, it's a very big difference when you do something with a machine versus when you do something with your hands. And so it's important lessons that we can learn from them. At the same time, we also don't want these peatlands to suffer the same sort of consequences as other countries have done in their history, where, you know, they are trying to, you know, manufacture the conditions again to have peatlands forming in these regions. But in Angola, they are still very much naturally there. So that's an important distinction. To try and protect them, we actually have something to protect in this case.
0: So is that the goal now that this has been mapped, to try to keep them there, these peatlands?
1: Yes. Having this information helps people identify where are the most important areas, not only for immediate communities, but also biodiversity, livelihoods further downstream. Because, you know, these peatlands are essentially the waterways from Angola into other African countries. And that includes Namibia, Botswana, and Zambia, and so on, all the way to both the Atlantic and the Indian Ocean. So without these peatlands being intact and without their protection, these other communities or these other countries would not benefit from the water that's coming out of Angola.
0: If there is an increased focus on conservation in this area, what would the impact be on locals who do use that area sustainably? Sometimes there's a risk of actually making life harder or livelihoods harder for locals if there is increased conservation work.
1: Absolutely, yeah. So it's really important to do your homework, to spend time in the landscape as we've done, to understand the needs of the local community, to understand how they already use their ecosystem and to understand how they are looking after it, and potentially also to help them help themselves to manage it better. So the idea is not to come in and cause people and move people away or tell them they can't do what they've been doing. But the idea and what we've done is we've spent time, a lot of time in this community. We've been there now, this is a decade since we first entered Angola and this part of Angola. That's really critical. It's something that we're very careful of and something that we don't want to bulldoze local people, because they are the custodians of these peatlands. They are the people that have, over their generations, looked after them so that we can actually study them now.
0: Mauro Lorenzo is a senior researcher with the Wilderness Project. The organization works to survey and protect Africa's major river basins. Heading now to Aomori, Japan, where a mammoth tug-of-war started this weekend. More than 1,000 people showed up to move a 400-ton castle using ropes to pull it along metal rails. The tower is part of the 400-year-old Hirosaki Castle. It's being moved back to its original location following a decade of repairs to a stone wall supporting the structure. The completion of the castle is a big deal, with speeches and traditional Japanese performances. A huge four-story tower is, of course, a formidable tug-of-war opponent. Those pulling it measure their progress by inches over hours, and it is expected to take a week and many groups of volunteers to reach its final resting place. This weekend's volunteers were rewarded with a party that continued into the night, complete with fireworks. More to come right here on The World.

0: This is The World. I'm Carolyn Beeler. Colombia's new right-wing president has announced an immigration crackdown, one of the first major policy announcements he's made since being sworn into office 3 weeks ago. President Abelardo de la Esperieja is promising to deport thousands of immigrants who do not have legal residency. That would primarily affect Venezuelan immigrants and marks a significant departure from Colombia's past welcoming of those fleeing Venezuela. Gracie Pelicani is a professor at Los Andes University Law School in Bogota, where she runs the legal clinic for migrants. She told me the announcement specifically targeted two groups of immigrants.
1: The first one would be those that committed some kind of crime and those that are in an irregular migratory status, but he didn't give much detail so far.
0: Have these enforcement actions started?
1: We actually don't know because he said that he wants to see what he actually can do in Barranquilla, which is a city far from the capital. So we actually don't have any news that this operation actually started today.
0: Why start in Barranquilla?
1: Because he decided

0: happen for those migrants. So, I mean, it's pretty normal that we have people still coming in, but no way to regularize into the country.
1: Mm. So most of the migrants in Colombia are from Venezuela, and most of them who are there have temporary legal residence. But you're saying that that temporary legal residence program was basically shut down years ago, so new arrivals do not have legal residence?
0: Yeah, exactly. As you know, Colombia is the major destination country for, I mean, for Venezuelans from 6, 8, 7 years ago, because we are the neighboring country. And in 2021, we started this major regularization program, giving almost 2 million people a permit for 10 years. But it was very clear in 2021 that those arriving irregularly in the country couldn't apply after January 2021, and only those who entered regularly the country could apply for 2 years.
1: So this type of immigration policy is a departure from Gustavo Petro's policies, it sounds like. Is this what the new president campaigned on? Is he delivering what, you know, voters brought him into office to do?
0: What is interesting about Abelardo Laspriella is that if you look at his campaign before the election, migration wasn't really there. So it was very surprising that the very first, I mean, decision that he made was about deporting. But of course, if we think about that, he's very, I mean, near to President Trump positions on migration, that he decided to start with deportation of migrants.
1: So this was not part of his platform that got him elected?
0: Not really. Migration was not really there during the campaign, no.
1: Do you see the signals that this is actually going to be carried out, or is this just political bluster? It might be hard to say that now, especially when the administration is so new, but do you have any thoughts?
0: Yeah, this is a very good question. I'm really waiting to see, because I really doubt that the Migration Authority and the police that are in charge of carrying out the identification of these migrants and the deportation have really the capacity on the ground to do this. So I'm really waiting to see if they're gonna somehow show some results about this, and they want to extend the same measures to the other major cities in Colombia, because of course Barranquilla is not the city where the higher number of Venezuelan migrants and migrants in general are present in the country. I hope not, of course, but I don't think that right now we can say something for sure about this.
1: One of the reasons given by the president for this crackdown is to cut down on crime, right? Is there any evidence that immigrants commit crimes at higher rates than other folks in Colombia?
0: No, definitely not. Of course, because of the very complicated management of its borders, especially with Venezuela, of course, there is crime on the border, and of course there is trafficking of persons. So of course, I mean, there is a need to understand what is going on, but not in the sense that now there is a surge in crime by migrants in the country, so we need to find them and deport them. Nothing like that.
1: Colombia is not the first country in the region to change leadership and to change stances on immigration. The economic situation in Venezuela is still bad. The country is recovering from two major earthquakes earlier this summer. If Venezuelans try to leave the country today, what are their options regarding where to go?
0: Well, this is very complicated, because as you know, Colombia is the door to Panama, then Costa Rica, and then all the way up to Mexico and the US. And right now, this route, it always have been, but it's a very complicated one. We have news of people coming back and not going up, and also migrating to other countries, which also are changing their policy migrations now. It's complicated. So I think the situation is worse for me than it was a couple of years ago, where if they couldn't migrate to the US, they could go to other places or to other countries in the region. I think right now they have very few options, especially in those countries where we have right-wing governments right now.
1: Gracie Pelicani is a professor at Los Andes University Law School in Bogota. During World War II, the United States imprisoned Japanese Americans in 10 camps around the country. One of them was the Tule Lake Segregation Center in Northern California. 80 years after its closure, a group

0: of camp survivors and family members recently traveled there to pay tribute to the people who died in the camp. Jefferson Public Radio's Roman Battaglia reports that these survivors see parallels between their experience and the federal government's treatment of immigrants today.
1: Buddhist priest Duncan Williams recites a prayer meant to alleviate suffering caused by the hatred and ignorance of others. Behind him is a small concrete jail, one of the few structures left at the Tule Lake Segregation Center. Williams and 400 others are here for a memorial service to remember the 331 people who died at this camp between 1942 and 1946. Williams has everyone collectively recite their names to ensure they aren't forgotten. After the attack on Pearl Harbor in 1941, over 100,000 Japanese Americans were imprisoned in one of 10 so-called relocation centers across the country. Tule Lake sits on open rangeland 8 miles south of the Oregon border. It was known for having some of the harshest conditions. Everyone who came on this biannual pilgrimage is here for their own reason. Phyllis Iwasaki has a direct connection with Tule Lake.
2: I want to pay tribute to my family, my grandparents, my parents, older brother, who was just a toddler at the time, and my sister, who was born in Newell at the camp.
1: Hiroshi Shimizu is the president of the Tule Lake Committee, which organizes the pilgrimages. He told the crowd that the U.S. Constitution should have prevented this.
3: Yet during World War II, those constitutional guarantees were abandoned by men in power who chose fear over principle.
1: Shimizu says the goal of the pilgrimages is to remember what happened at this camp and honor those who died there. He got involved because of his own connection to Tule Lake.
3: I arrived in Tule Lake at 6 months old in September of 1943. We went on what I call the grand tour of incarceration sites.
1: Shimizu is not the only camp survivor on the pilgrimage. Satsuki Ina was born in this camp. She says she knows firsthand the brutality that faced those who protested the camps. Her father was charged with sedition and taken from his family for speaking out.
4: He was held here for several days, and the mugshot that I found of him from his FBI files shows that he had been beaten. He had bruises and contusions all over his face.
1: Ina is one of the co-founders of Sudu for Solidarity, an activist group. The camps are often referred to as internment camps, but Ina says that's not accurate, as internment is a legal term describing the imprisonment of enemy nationals. Most people in the camps were American citizens. Ina says what happened here fits the definition of a concentration camp.
4: The euphemistic language was used to suppress the truth, to minimize what they actually did. We're working fervently, really, to correct the language.
1: She says it's hard to see what's happening today at ICE detention facilities and not see the similarities to her own experience.
4: We feel like because of what happened to us, it's really important for us to show up in ways that people didn't show up for us back in 1942.
1: Chizu Omori, another camp survivor, is worried about the singling out of people based on their race or ethnicity.
5: We're going backwards, and that's a hard thing to accept, because do we learn our lessons? Apparently not.
1: That's why this pilgrimage feels more poignant than ever. After the memorial ceremony, most of the pilgrims gather with signs and banners to directly connect the historical events of Japanese-American incarceration with modern-day immigration enforcement.
6: The greatest risk of all is to do nothing.
7: We must all choose to act now.
6: For the sake of our ancestors. For the sake of our families. For the sake of our children.
8: Pro domo tamini. There are children, set them free.
1: For the world, I'm Roman Battaglia.

0: planning a summer vacation for the family can be a thankless task, especially for trying to get kids excited about doing things outside their comfort zone. Our next guest was the one pushing her mom and dad. On her summer vacation, she wanted to jump out of a plane at 10,000 feet. Maya Butt recalled her pressure campaign for GBH's Stories from the Stage.
1: I'm sitting with my dad. We are planning our trip to New Zealand coming up in 5 months. I am in charge of activities. I've just come across the perfect one. Skydiving. Oh, it would be so fun. Probably feels like when I'm on the back of my dad's motorcycle or when I'm flipping on the trampoline at gymnastics. I want to do it so bad. Okay, requirements. Perfect. Minimum age 12. I'm 13. My little brother, Rishi, probably can't do it, but that's okay. What else? What else? Parental permission. Ooh, all right. I turned to my dad. Hey, Papa, when we're in New Zealand, can I go skydiving, please? I know you and Mama have done it before. You didn't die. Sounds really fun. He looks at me. Maya, that sounds like a great idea. I'm okay with it, but you're gonna have to ask Mama. I know. I'll ask her when she comes home. When my mom gets home from work, I intercept her almost at the door. Hey, Mama, when we go to New Zealand, can I go skydiving? Please, it seems super fun. She looks at me with a smile. Absolutely not. You're 13. Maybe in a couple years. I go back to tell my dad the news. Papa, she said no. Well, Maya, she is your mother. She's probably worried that you're going to die. But people don't die from skydiving anymore, Dad. It's safe. Well, Maya, if you think that you have an argument, maybe you have to present that to her. You have a decision to make. Are you going to take no for an answer? What? No is always the end of the conversation. That's weird. I guess I didn't have to take no for an answer. For the next 5 days I go back, I do research. I am armed with all sorts of facts. I'm going to get her to say yes. I think I can do it. I present those facts to her. She doesn't say yes. What? Go back to my dad. Papa, she didn't say yes. Well, Maya, she didn't say yes or did she say no? No, she didn't say no, but she didn't say yes either. This is important. If she didn't say no, something you said must have gotten through to her. Maybe you have to go back, figure out what she's still worried about, and then address those concerns. That's a good idea. I go back to my mom. I figure out what is it that she's worried about, almost like an interview. I take notes. I do more research. I come back to her another 5 days later. She's sitting at the table doing work. Hey, Mama, remember that conversation we had about skydiving? Can we have it again? I've got some information that maybe you'd want to know. She looks at me, closes her laptop. Sure. What have you got? So these are the 5 skydiving schools in New Zealand. These 3 have the best reviews, and all of their divers are not allowed to do any other jumps unless they've done at least 10,000 jumps before. For the last 3 years, no safety incidences, no deaths. That's pretty good, right? What do you think? What do you think? Can we go? I don't know, Maya. This is good work, but I don't feel good about this. Maybe we could do it together. 5 months later, I'm sitting in the plane. He's tightening my straps. My heart is beating so fast. I can't believe I'm about to jump out of a plane. Who lets a 13-year-old jump out of the plane? I make eye contact with my mom across the plane. Okay, we can do this. We can do this. The door opens next to me. Holy cow, there's a lot of wind. I can barely hear what I'm saying. How am I supposed to jump out of the plane? This is nuts. I feel my mom's hand pressure on my leg. Okay. Okay, we can do this. I look down. There's no ground, just air. All of a sudden, I get pushed out. I'm falling faster than I've ever fallen before. The wind is going past my cheeks. Everything's moving. I can't hear anything. What is going on? And then the chute is pulled. Silence. It's peaceful. I'm looking around. Those are mountains. That's cool. Oh, little sheepies. They're so cute. Look at them. Oh, and that's my mom. She's coming down right behind me. My feet hit the ground. My mom's feet hit the ground. I run to her. I jump on her. We did it and survived. Oh my God, Mom. That was crazy. Was your heart beating as fast as mine was? I didn't think I was going to be able to do it. Did you think you were going to be able to do it? Last time when you did it with Papa, was it the same thing? I cannot wait to tell my friends. They're not going to believe this. That was so cool. You're so cool. Let's go tell Papa and Rishi. 17 years later, I am so grateful that my mom shared that experience with me. I'm so grateful she gave me that support in the plane that I didn't know I needed. I'm grateful to my dad for coaching me through how to get her to say yes. You know, there's a lot of things that people say are scary in this world, and most of them won't kill you. It's pretty cool. I'm still an adrenaline junkie, though. So the next thing I'll probably have to do, gotta convince my mom to go bungee jumping with me. Thank you so much.
0: That was Maya Butt from GBH's Stories from the Stage. You're listening to The World.

0: This is The World. I'm Carolyn Beeler. If there is one thing fast fashion is, besides fast, it's cheap. To offer those prices, brands like H&M and Zara keep labor costs very low. And garment workers in places like Pakistan say that's because they are underpaid and mistreated. That's despite retailers touting so-called factory audits that often paint a much rosier picture of the people making our clothes. A new report from the nonprofit Labor Behind the Label highlighted new details. Dan Ashby has the story from the UK.
1: They abuse us with words and physically. If we react, they will not count the piecework we're doing, so we continue.
2: Those are the words of a worker at a factory that supplies clothes to one major brand. They allege they're abused both physically and verbally in the course of making our fashion. In fact, the not-for-profit company Labour Behind the Label interviewed more than 255 workers across 8 garment factories in Pakistan, which supply 15 major European clothes companies, and they uncovered a range of disturbing allegations. The workers are being kept anonymous, so we've asked a producer to voice up all their written testimony.
1: They're not paying us even a basic wage.
2: They were made to work even when they were sick.
1: I had Saturday off because I was sick. I went to the factory Sunday and requested a half day. They didn't allow this, so I had to work. Around 4:30, I collapsed.
2: When workers either decide to blow the whistle or complain, they were sacked.
1: We all know if you file a complaint, you'll be terminated.
2: In total, nearly two-thirds of workers interviewed said they weren't being paid legal wages and couldn't afford basic household needs. Only 3 of 255 workers earned anything close to a living wage. Anna Breyer was one of the report's authors.
3: But I think we should be shocked. I think we need to continue to be shocked by the fact that fashion is made in situations where workers are not having their rights respected. We should be able to, as consumers, go into a shop and pick something up and feel confident that the person who made it was paid enough under the law and that they had human rights. And that should be a baseline.
2: The big fashion brands hire auditing companies to ensure that workers are being treated fairly. But the report found huge failures here too. Auditors themselves admitted they often don't report wage theft, excessive underpaid hours, intimidation or harassment, even when workers routinely complain about it. When workers were checked up on, it was often with their managers present, making it almost impossible for them to complain.
3: That fashion companies choose to source from these low-wage, high-exploitation production regions. In order to justify those sourcing decisions, they use social auditing. And social auditing is somebody going into a factory to go and check whether human rights standards are complied with. The system requires this documentation. It means that the stuff that workers say almost never gets into the audit report. And so it creates this echo chamber between the suppliers and the brands who say everything's fine, when actually the lived reality is that worker rights abuses are really common.
2: We put these allegations to some of the big retailers. Primark said it acknowledged that audits don't provide a complete picture, which is why it does speak directly to workers. It said it continues to strengthen its audit methodology, investing in its team in Pakistan and in worker grievance mechanisms. H&M said it was highly concerned about the findings and took any breaches of its requirements very seriously. It says it has already investigated and repaid all affected workers and strengthened training. But report author Anna Breyer says they're not listening hard enough.
3: I think there's still this very significant distrust of worker rights organisers, trade unions, who have been telling them for many years that there are issues, but that information is distrusted by the brands, who essentially want to continue with business as usual because there's so much money in this mass industry.
2: One of the drivers is profit. Fashion retailers are in a battle to corner and keep their markets, so they've outsourced labour to cheaper countries with poorer rights, which in turn brings us those bargain prices. Wendy Ward is an academic specialising in fast fashion and says it doesn't have to be that way.
4: It would only require a small increase in the price of a garment for garment workers to even be paid a living wage. People have worked up examples where you could do that and it maybe not even have an effect on the price of the garment. It could just take a tiny little slice out of the brand's profit margin. I mean, these brands are making enormous profits off the back of misery, basically.
2: But if you feel like you've been waiting long enough for fashion to get greener and kinder, then there are some steps you can take to make a little change yourself. Buy less and check labels. Ultimately, though, it can't really be up to the consumer to change global systems. And report author Anna Breyer says, as a very first step, our fashion brands could start getting to know their workers better.
3: Brands need to change who they listen to. And while audits can identify some issues, brands that want to actually know what's happening need to engage continuously with trade unions and community-based monitoring, and not rely on paperwork alone as a method of understanding what's happening in the factories.
2: So the next time you go to a big shiny clothes shop hoping to get smarter or hipper, imagine a different vision. A day when these clothes aren't linked in any way to exploitation and abuse. Now, wouldn't that be a good look?
0: That's Dan Ashby reporting from the UK. His story comes to us from DW's Inside Europe podcast. The third time's the charm for the Kuhn Narin electric pin band. This is from the group's newest album, their third. The first two were recorded on a homemade sound system where they're based in rural Thailand. But for this album, they were in a professional recording studio in Pasadena, California. The location's different, but their heavy surf psychedelic rock sounds the same. Kuhn Narin's story starts in 2013 when they uploaded a grainy video to YouTube. It showed them outside, surrounded by people as they jammed out on homemade instruments. A producer in L.A. liked what he heard and traveled to Thailand's central Phetchabun province to record them. Soon, Kuhn Narin had a following.

toured the world, band members came and went, and in 2024, they finally stepped inside a professional studio in Pasadena, recording what you are hearing now. We leave you with the powerful riffs of Kuhn Narin from their album, 3.

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I'm Carolyn Beeler. 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
1: This is Asian View from NHK World Japan. I'm Keiko Kitagawa. Thai authorities are stepping up security after outbreaks of violence by insurgents in the southern part of the country. Security officials say more than 50 coordinated attacks took place Saturday night in Narathiwat, Pattani and Yala provinces. A convenience store and local government offices were among the targets of arson, bombs and gunfire. Three civilians were injured. Insurgents in Thailand's Muslim-majority south have long fought for greater autonomy. The violent struggle has claimed over 7,000 lives since 2004. Police in Indonesia have identified more than 70 suspects across the country for allegedly starting forest and peatland fires that burned over 1,000 hectares or 2,500 acres. Investigators say most of the suspects set the fires as a cheap way to clear land for farming and fertilize soil with ash. Indonesia has been battling blazes driven by prolonged drought and intensifying El Niño conditions. A group of Japanese lawmakers is calling on the U.S. to remove sanctions on the president of the International Criminal Court. Washington said on August 18 that it will sanction ICC President Akane Tomoko, who is Japanese. The cross-party group of lawmakers on Monday issued a statement of condemnation. Co-chair Nakatani Gan slammed the move.
2: Being silent in the face of criticism of the rule of law would mean that Japan will not be able to fulfill its responsibility as a country advocating the rule of law.
1: The lawmakers say Japan should file a clear protest against the sanctions and demand that Washington withdraw them immediately. This is NHK World Japan.
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4: Something is happening in Dawson Creek. A wave of violence has swept over this community of just 13,000 people. 15 murders in the last 5 years.
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7: From CBC News, The World This Hour, I'm Claude Feig. Tens of billions of dollars in retaliatory tariffs, billions more in support of workers and businesses. Federal ministers today laid out a Canadian plan of attack in the escalating trade war with the U.S. Kate McKenna has the details.
8: We chose Canada.
9: Finance Minister François-Philippe Champagne announced the details of nearly $28 billion in counter tariffs aimed at the U.S. A necessary move, he says, after talks with the U.S. broke down.
8: Effective September 8, Canada will impose counter tariffs of up to 15%, 25%, or 50%.
9: In a list released by Ottawa, some 700 items the U.S. exports to Canada will soon face counter tariffs. U.S. steel and aluminum products will be tariffed at 50%. Other American products facing 50% tariffs include perfumes and makeup, smartphones, and milk products. Meanwhile, other sectors, including seafood, pulp and paper, and electronics, are being hit at lower rates. The federal government also announced $7.5 billion in supports for workers and businesses. Patty Haidu is the Minister of Jobs.
10: So we're making sure that the tools that we need to pivot to new markets, to change products or services and come out stronger than ever are there now and for as long as it takes to weather this storm.
9: Kate McKenna, CBC News, Ottawa.
7: CBC News Chief Political Correspondent Rosemary Barton spoke to California Governor Gavin Newsom about those counter tariffs and his reaction to the trade war, and then when he thinks Donald Trump will come back to the negotiating table.
11: I absolutely believe within a matter of days, I couldn't imagine more than 2-3 weeks, he'll be back at the table. He's getting crushed. He's getting hammered by his own party right now. Imagine being Mike Rogers trying to run for the United States Senate in Michigan. Imagine being the gubernatorial candidates in places, or senatorial candidates in places like Maine or Ohio. This is the impacts are outsized up there, and he's putting all of them in a terrible position. And so I think the pressure is coming from within the party, not just externally from people like myself and obviously from Canadians.
7: Loblaw is restoring country of origin labeling on fresh produce in most provinces. Shoppers started noticing the information was removed earlier this month. Loblaw tells CBC it wants to help shoppers buy Canadian products amid the trade uncertainty with the U.S. Country of origin labeling on produce is required in Ontario and Quebec by law. A fire at a hospital nursery in Pakistan has claimed the lives of more than a dozen babies. Authorities in Islamabad say the fire ignited early Wednesday morning at the nursery for newborns at a major government hospital. 14 babies are confirmed dead. A 15th was rescued. Rescue officials say the compressor of an air conditioning unit exploded inside the nursery, triggering the fire. Prime Minister Shehbaz Sharif expressed sorrow over the deaths and ordered an investigation. The federal government says it will spend more than $50 million to build 3 new salmon hatcheries with First Nations in BC. Matt Preprose reports.
12: We want our children, our grandchildren, to know the experience of seeing salmon running through these rivers.
13: Darlene Logan is chief of the Kletlay-Tenay First Nation. She says a new $38 million fish hatchery in Prince George will help rebuild Chinook salmon stocks in the Nechako and Fraser Rivers, providing skills training while preserving her nation's culture.
12: We want them to understand that stewardship is not something we do occasionally. It's a responsibility we carry every day.
13: Another $15 million was announced for 2 other hatcheries being built in northwest and central BC, with the Gitignau First Nation in the Skeena River watershed and the Silcotine in the Upper Fraser River in the Chilcotin. Federal Fisheries Minister Joanne Thompson says salmon in BC are under pressure from climate and habitat changes.
14: And this is a plan to conserve and rebuild wild Pacific salmon and the ecosystems that depend on it.
13: The 3 new hatcheries will raise up to 1 million Chinook and sockeye salmon a year. Matt Preprost, CBC News, Fort St. John.
7: And that is your World This Hour. I'm Claude Fague.
0: I'm Saroja Coelho, and you're listening to CBC Radio 1. 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
15: It feels like every other day there's a new story or study that says people just aren't reading anymore. But at the same time, graphic novels have surged in popularity since the pandemic. So why are they taking off? And could they be a great way to get people back into reading? I'm Emil Niazi, sitting in for Elamine Abdel Mahmoud. This is Commotion. JL Richardson and Arizona O'Neill are here to talk all about it. Welcome back to the show.
16: Thanks for having me.
17: Thank you for having me.
15: So, Arizona, you actually worked as a bookseller at Drawn and Quarterly, which is a fantastic Montreal publisher that specializes in comics. And you were there right in the middle of this like big surge in popularity. So why do you think graphic novels are taking off in this way?
17: Well, interestingly enough, if you followed children's comics throughout the years, this isn't new. This isn't, maybe there is a surge, as you say, but mm-hmm. this started way back in the 90s. Bone by Jeff Smith in 1991 really launched us into a new creative realm of comics for 9 to 12 year olds, which, you know, then brought us to the Amulet series in 2008 by Kazuo Kibiishi and Raina Telgemeier's series in 2006 to 2010. And so those series really created space and showing that there was a market for this 9 to 12 age group. But like, what happened? So I think what working in a children's bookstore, what I saw is that it's not always the children that are choosing what they want to read, it's the parents. And so parents had to start seeing comics and graphic novels as a legit form of reading. And so in 2018, Nick Dernasso was shortlisted for the Booker Prize for his book Sabrina. And it was kind of the first time that graphic novels entered into what we consider real literature or serious literature. Mm-hmm. And then in Canada, just in 2023, Ducks by Kate Beaton won Canada Reads. So now we're starting to see that parents maybe are letting their children read more comics. So there's more comics available, mm-hmm. which started in the early 2000s to now. And yeah, we're just trying to take it seriously.
18: It's too bad that you say it's like the parents that are just starting to see it as something real. Because it the Bone series, I read it with my kids and they absolutely love it. And so do I. It's like, I can't imagine ever not seeing that as like legitimate and exciting literature. JL, you run a books festival. You're always recommending books to people. What's the appeal of a graphic novel, do you think?
19: Well, I think I think of the appeal for kids as well as for adults. When you pick up a book of prose, like my son never found reading easy. It was more effort for him than it was for me when I was a kid, and he could read, he liked it, but it was a work that I didn't feel when I was a kid. Yeah. I felt like kind of an ease when I was reading. And so I recognize the importance of giving him something that supported his efforts, right? You're going to read, you're going to still read words and text, mm-hmm. but you're also going to be supported by images that help you do a little bit of the understanding. And so for me, my goal with my son, with any reader, is to make a lifelong reader. And I think when you give them things that add variety. So even when you're used to reading chapter books or you're used to reading novels all the time, mixing in a graphic novel is a really great way to add variety and add interest and show people that there are different types of books and different types of stories and different ways to read. And so that's something that I think is really important. And I think for me as an adult, something that's really popular right now is romanticy.
18: Yeah.
19: And I'm like, do I want to read that? I don't know.
18: You don't know.
19: And so I actually found a graphic novel, a romanticy graphic novel as a way to kind of ease in, figure out, do I like the genre? What don't I like? Or what do I like? And I think graphic novels add variety. They allow you to explore different genres. If you don't like nonfiction, maybe there's ways to get into nonfiction through graphic novels that can kind of make it more interesting and create some more dynamic that you might not have otherwise.
18: Yes, I love that. And I love it as what you're saying, almost like it adds variety, but it also can be an entry point into this whole new world. Arizona, you know, we actually had your mom on yesterday to talk about Rachel Cusk's new novel, Life of M. Your mom is Heather O'Neill. So you clearly grew up in a literary household. There must have been books everywhere. I imagine I can see behind you. There's a beautiful color coordinated bookshelf. What was the appeal to these types of books for you as a kid? Because I imagine you had, a treasure trove of books to sort of choose from when you were first getting into reading.
17: Yes. Well, so I'm dyslexic. So when I was a kid, reading was very hard. And so you'll hear a lot of adults now who have fostered this love for graphic novels because of a learning disability. And I was very lucky to have a mother who was going to foster any type of reading that would later develop into, you know, reading more long-term fiction. And it's really about reading becoming a habit. And it's something that I saw in children at the bookstore as well. The kids who loved comics the most were more likely to continue reading into high school. Mm. And we had a young reader graphic novel book club. And that was really good for them to come and discuss literature with each other and just develop that habit and being comfortable in this space like a bookstore and just finding a community. And that was what was so important for me as a kid as well. I so quickly found other people who loved comics. I started going to Comic-Con, doing cosplay, and just found this really sense of belonging. So when you find that within literature and realize that it can be so enriching in your life as a kid, that will lead into adulthood. And that's what happened to me.
18: I love that story. When I read Bone to my kids, I do all the voices too. And it just opens up this whole new world for all of us. And I find I'm the one that's like, okay, we're at number six. Let's do it again. And interestingly enough, my son read it all the series by himself and he wants to do it again with me just as like a way of sharing the series. JL, you wrote a memoir, The Stone Thrower, in 2012. It's a text-only novel, but you actually want to adapt it into a graphic novel. So tell me about, why you want to adapt your story in this way and maybe what you're hoping this can do for you or for readers as a graphic novel versus like as the text-only novel you released in 2012.
19: Yeah, so I released the text-only version in 2012, then I had a picture book on it in 2016. So there were different age demographics that were hit there. But the interesting thing for me is with a picture book, you can only tell like a very short bit of the story. And I wanted to tell my dad was the first Black quarterback to win the Grey Cup, Chuck Ealy. And I wanted to tell the full story. And what I love about a graphic novel is I want to showcase the impact of media and what was going on in the world at the same time. And there's a really great way that graphic novels allow you to integrate history and imagery into the story you're telling. And so if you think about when my dad was 18, he was going to his first year in college. It was the time when he was in his first year of college when Martin Luther King Jr. was assassinated. Mm. And so if you think about him watching these things on TV and then going to a football game where he's on TV and he's a Black quarterback leading this team, like that imagery of him playing alongside white players, playing against white athletes and Black athletes, that imagery, I think, tells a different story than just the account that I gave as his daughter recalling his life. And I've wanted to do this ever since I read The Outside Circle by Patti LaBoucaine Benson, which is a book about two Indigenous brothers. And I remember one of the images on the book is the Indian Act written on, like, as a tattoo. Mm. And you think about the impact of history on our bodies. Mm-hmm. And so the way that graphic novels can capture that kind of thing is really special.
18: I love that. And I imagine it also has opened up the story for you in a different way and the way that you relate to it through that versus just, you know, the other versions. Arizona, you actually recently published a memoir as well called Opioids and Organs. It's about the loss of your father, including your decision to donate his organs. And I would love for you to just tell us why you wanted to tell that story through a graphic novel.
17: Yeah, well, I don't actually even see myself as part of the history of memoirist. The history of graphic novels, I feel it's a completely different form and is in conversation closer to, you know, the history in painting or filmmaking. Mm. So there was actually a review that was very positive of my book that said that it would be a creative literature teacher's nightmare, this book, which I took as a compliment. And it's because the book goes through the trajectory of my grief and my obsession with organ donation, but it does it in a way that's so visual and comedic. And I wouldn't be able to have done that in a text form to really have people take them by the hand and change the scene really quickly, the way that a movie does. A movie can cut scenes and cut between reaction shots, and just showing the emotion on characters' faces can sometimes be so much more richer than words. So the graphic novel form, it chose me. So I don't know if I necessarily went that way.
18: That is so beautiful, Arizona. JL, as I mentioned last week, Vox reported that publishers who are, you know, sort of in absolute meltdown mode trying to figure out how to get people to buy books are looking to comics and manga and graphic novels to kind of bridge this decline in children's reading. But, you know, we were having this great little chat before we came on the air about, you know, this lingering idea, whether it's amongst parents or publishers, about whether or not these are, quote unquote, real books and people wanting to still have their kids read a text only novel. What do you say to parents who might still feel like, well, it's not really reading?
19: Well, first of all, I think a reader is better than no reader at all. Mm-hmm. So I would say that. I think if kids are reading, we're winning. And I think that the goal, like I said, is to build lifelong readers. And that starts and happens in different ways.
18: Yeah.
19: And if you can teach kids to appreciate a variety of forms, they can lean into the form that they like most. But if you tell them a form is illegitimate, that only certain types of reading are actual reading, and they don't like that form of reading, you're telling them that they are not a reader, that they can't read, that they can't participate in this act. And so I think it's so important to be able to cultivate readers by allowing them to explore the wide range. Diversity is like my number one thing, but it's not just about culture and background. It's about types of reading, genres of reading, form. And so I think it's important to let kids read what they're drawn to. You know, my kid loved Ripley's Believe It or Not. That's what he was drawn to the most. Like, and he wouldn't read it straight through. He would skip pages and stressed me out. But it's how he got into reading.
18: Yes. My son also loves those books as well. Arizona, I just want to quickly get your thoughts on that, especially as a child who said, you know, you were dyslexic and you found your way into reading through those books. What do you say to people who say, well, it's not really reading?
17: Well, I think we're really doing a disservice to graphic novels by constantly comparing them to fiction and to the great novel. Mm-hmm. We don't do this with any other art form. We don't say, oh, I don't think that paintings are legitimate. And graphic novels are a visual art form and they are visual storytelling. And it's something we go to museums to look at paintings and discuss what the illustrations and the drawings mean. And we can do that with graphic novels. I think we need to start seeing them as their own separate entity with their own history. We can look back at medieval times and churches and look at their, you know, frescoes on the wall that tell the stories of the Bible. And that was done during times where literacy was low, where we wanted people to have access to those stories. And those are the early comics. And for me, isn't the Sixtine Chapel ceiling not just an elaborate comic?
18: So that's great.
17: Yeah. So for me, I think that we need to actually remove these two. And it's one of the reasons why I see myself as a comic and not as a writer. I don't really see myself in that tradition. Mm-hmm. I studied in fine arts in film production, and a lot of people will come up to me and guiltily tell me that they read my comic in one sitting as if it's an insult, but that's how it was meant to be read. And that's how you wouldn't say that to a filmmaker. So the genres are different, and comparing them and delegitimizing graphic novels by saying they're not real literature is incredibly strange to me.
18: Yes, yes. Well, before we go, I would really love to very quickly just get a recommendation from each of you of a graphic novel you think people should pick up. Arizona, let me start with you.
17: Yes. Well, for kids, the Lightfall series by Tim Probert is one of my all-time favorite. And because he uses light as a character in the comics, and so it's just so beautiful to be able to, such a rich illustrations.
18: And JL, what about you?
17: Yeah.
19: I'm going to recommend Our Stories Carried Us Here, which is a graphic novel anthology. It's a collection of stories, first-person accounts by immigrants and refugees from the United States.
18: Thank you so much. I really appreciated having both of you on here today. Arizona O'Neill is an illustrator based in Montreal. She's also the author of the graphic memoir Opioids and Organs. JL Richardson is the author of Gutter Child and the Stone Thrower. She's also the executive director of the Festival of Literary Diversity in Brampton, Ontario. I'm Emile Niazi, sitting in for Elamine Abdel-Mahmoud. This is Commotion. There's a new play out of Stratford right now. It's a biting satire you could describe as an Asian rom-com meets 1700s restoration comedy. The Tao of the World by playwright Giovanni Tsai tackles Singapore's ultra-wealthy elite, and Joshua Chong is here to tell us all about it. Welcome back to the show.
20: Good morning, Emile. Thanks for having me.
18: Okay, so Joshua, before we get into the meat of this, can you just quickly tell us what is this play about?
20: The Tao of the World is really about the hypocrisy of the rich. It looks at how they want to have their cake and eat it at the same time. At the center of this story, which is set in Singapore just after the pandemic reopening, about 2022, 2023, is Arabella. She's our main narrator. She's a socialite and a scion to this huge fortune. She's married to this British immigrant. She's in an unhappy marriage. She has her eyes set on this movie star named Edward. Edward, however, is in love with Arabella's cousin, Millicent. So that's the central love triangle there. And both of them are fighting for this man. But what it's really about is that, you know, they're not looking to go into these relationships for love. It's all about consolidating power. So they kind of rope in all their friends, their family members, and it kind of creates this really messy but delicious entanglement that kind of blows up in their faces.
18: Okay. I love the sound of that. You were actually there on opening night. What did you think of the play?
20: I mostly enjoyed it. It is really plot heavy and it moves super quickly. It's two acts with one intermission, 2 hours and 20 minutes. The first act kind of sets everything up, right? All the relationships. And then the second act is when everything unravels. There's a lot of backstabbing, political backstabbing, family members turning on each other. It's quite difficult to follow at times, but it's everything that you expect from a comedy of this kind. There is disguises, there are mistaken identities. There's a lot, especially in the second act, a lot of physical humor and physical comedy. So I think what worked for me really was the comedy, even though at times it's one of those plays where you have to tell yourself, like, the plot here really doesn't matter. You don't need to remember who is betraying whom, yeah. who is in love with whom, and just kind of go with it.
18: Right. Immerse yourself in what's happening.
20: Exactly.
18: So I mentioned off the top that the play looks at Singapore's ultra wealthy elite. And so inevitably, you know, it invites comparisons to things like Crazy Rich Asians. But what do you think this play does differently from that?
20: Yeah, there will be a lot of comparisons to Crazy Rich Asians because in popular media, there is so little focus on Singapore culture. Mm-hmm. Both are set in Singapore, both kind of focus on the upper crust, but that really, for me at least, is where the similarities end. Whereas Crazy Rich Asians kind of plays with the ultra rich like a cat would play with a ball of yarn. Mm-hmm. The Tao of the World has much more political and social bite. I kind of compare it to it really skewers the rich like a chicken satay, which is my favorite Singapore dish, and kind of grills them on top of an open flame. So it is really funny, but underneath of that, there's this real undercurrent of social and class commentary, which is what really makes this play not just engaging, but thought-provoking.
18: You know, we talked about this idea of it being like a classic restoration comedy. For those who don't know what that means, can you give us a little background on that genre and how it relates to this?
20: Yeah, the Tao of the World is actually loosely inspired on a very famous restoration comedy by William Congreve from 1700 called The Way of the World. And the restoration comedy era was kind of from 1660 to 1710. And during the reign of King Charles II, this was after, of course, the Puritans were ruling England and theaters were shut down for 18 years. So this was kind of the reopening of the theaters, right? And during this period, you had a lot of comedies that focused on the hypocrisy of the upper class, the immorality of the upper class, and how they kind of lived their lives at the expense of those underneath them, the working class, the proletariat. And this kind of created the restoration comedy, or what we know today as a comedy of manners. And that has lived on well beyond the restoration era with shows like, you know, The Importance of Being Earnest or this show, The Tao of the World.
18: So this show takes place after the lockdowns of the COVID-19 pandemic. And curious how that spirit of the restoration play that you were just talking about fits into that period.
20: Yeah. Giovanni Sai really takes elements of the restoration comedy but really subverts it. Mm. So the first act is a really conventional comedy of manners that focuses and skewers the upper class. But the second act kind of flips it on his head. I said earlier that, you know, the primary narrator of The Tao of the World is Arabella, this upper class socialite. Mm-hmm. But that narrative perspective really shifts in one key moment in the second act, when it shifts to the working class, the unseen laborers behind the scenes whose labor helps, you know, Arabella, her family, and her friends kind of live this extravagant lifestyle that they have. So that's really fascinating. I think what Giovanni is trying to comment on, and what he has told me in the interviews that I've done with him, is that, you know, this idea of the restoration comedy going back to normal after COVID, mm-hmm. he really wants to interrogate with this play, back to normal for whom? Mm. And what does back to normal mean for mm-hmm. people in the upper class compared to those in the working class, especially in Singapore, who for whom, you know, back to normal was not something that they ever wanted to go back to. Mm.
18: So writer and director Giovanni Sai is from Montreal. His last play, Salesman in China, was also a big hit for Stratford. And he actually spoke to guest host Garvia Bailey on Q recently. And here's what he had to say about setting the Tao of the World in Singapore.
2: No matter if, you know, if I'm writing about Singapore in 2022 or with Salesman in China as China in 1983 or whatever, I'm always writing about here and now.
18: Yes.
2: That's what I'm aiming to do. And so if I wanted to think about what our society was like, Singapore was a really wonderful proxy.
18: So, Joshua, you were born in Singapore. You spent a lot of time there. How do you feel about what he said there about Singapore as a proxy for Canada?
20: I agree. It is such a great proxy for Canada because in some ways there are a lot of similarities between Singapore and Canada. Mm. Both are incredibly cosmopolitan, melting pots, so many different cultures mingling together. Singapore also has a very complicated colonial history, and that is explored in this show, as well as, you know, the relationship between different classes. I think, you know, as a Singaporean, some of the things didn't work for me because there were some, you know, key historical and factual inaccuracies that perhaps Giovanni stretched a bit too far. Mm-hmm. So that kind of took me out of it. But I think for, you know, everyday Canadians that are going into it, that kind of see Singapore as this kind of utopian myth, the Dubai of Southeast Asia, or whatever that is, this play kind of takes that myth and shatters it, right? And sometimes it takes, you know, as an outsider, looking at a culture different from yours to kind of force you to kind of look inwards and reflect on your own. So although for me, it didn't really work for me because that myth of Singapore has already long been shattered, I think for regular Canadian audiences who maybe are unfamiliar with Singapore going into it will take something more out of it than perhaps I did.
18: Joshua, quickly, I feel like we love these types of like rich person satires. I'm thinking White Lotus and the many, many seasons it's inspired, Succession. You know, why do you think we do love to sort of see the dark side of the wealthy?
20: I think because shows like these, you know, Succession, White Lotus, The Tao of the World, it's all based on truth. It's based on kernels of truth, and it stretches it and it turns it into comedy. And it's so delicious, especially for us right now, you know, a lot of working class people, it's easy to feel helpless. And shows like this, you know, don't necessarily, they entertain us, but they also force us to look at the world in a different way as well.
18: I love that. Well, Joshua Chong, I really appreciate you being here to have this conversation with us.
20: Thanks for having me.
18: Joshua Chong is an arts critic with the Toronto Star. He was here with me in Toronto. The Tao of the World is on stage now until September 26th in Stratford.

Driving by Winnipeg's own Amy Chun. It's on her debut EP, Aries Baby. And that's it for the show today. I'm Emile Niazi, sitting in for Elamine Abdel-Mahmoud. This is Commotion. 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
1: I'm one of the people who loves mountains. 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
0: Whether you're young...
1: How old are you, Ellie?
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1: And when did you go up your first mountain?
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0: Or old.
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0: Everyone loves a mountain. 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
1: My grandmother, who lived on the prairies, always said mountains and trees got in the way of the view. The view of what? She never said.
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1: If you don't like mountains, Jasper, it's not for you. 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

0: Magazine, we take a breather from it all to have a little fun and put our brains to the test in a series of word games. And every Friday this summer, we're bringing you all of the action from our latest season. So here's how it works. I face off against a special guest as well as a super smart listener who earned the chance to play by answering our audience challenge. We play three rounds of games devised by our puzzle maestro, Peter Brown. And you can play at home. So let's get to it. Here's the April edition of That's Puzzling. Now, let's meet my competition.
1: All I can say is, of course he's on this, because he's been on everything. You know him from Kim's Convenience, The Mandalorian, another Star Wars series, and Avatar The Last Airbender. It is none other than Paul Sun-Hyung Lee. Hello, Paul.
2: Hi, Peter. How are you?
1: I'm well. What three amazing things are you working on right now?
2: Oh, dear. I just bought a studio space in the east side of Toronto. I'm very excited about that. My basement I was using to promote my YouTube channel, which I unbox toys and have a lot of fun doing that, have YouTube channel. But I ran out of space, and so I needed a studio space. So I bought one, and we're going to be building up my collection there and doing reviews and shooting content. So that's the biggest thing on my plate right now. Other than that, not to downplay my other roles in this house, I am busy leading my best life as a dad and husband. I'm home for the first time in a while, which is great. So nice. A lot of baseball practices and whatnot. And speaking of baseball, we just got season's tickets to the Jays. So we have been busy going as a family to all of the games that we can. And it's been fantastic.
0: Paul, if the kids can't go, if the wife can't go, Pia's available anytime.
2: Okay. I got you.
1: You now have your designated hitter. Paul, have you ever done a video where you unboxed a figurine of a character that you have played?
2: Yes, I have. I can cross that off the bucket list, which has been awesome. Just recently, Hasbro has released a vintage collection that's a 3.75-inch figure, for all you purists out there, of the character that I play on Star Wars The Mandalorian, Captain Carson Teva. And they just released it a few months ago, and I had the pleasure of, I was going to say playing with myself, but actually just sort of unboxing and reviewing a plastic doppelganger of myself.
1: Now, another thing you've been doing, Paul, is you've been participating in a gigantic drama festival. What can you tell us about NTS Drama Fest?
2: Oh, well, it is a gigantic festival that's been running. It's celebrating its 80th year, and it is a provincial-wide, it's not a competition, it's a showcase of some really fantastic talent from all the high schools in the province, kids who are passionate about the craft of theater, and to see the diversity on stage and the voices that they're discovering for each other is really, really inspiring. And as a theater artist, I find that very heartening, because when you see the next generation coming up and the excitement and the talent that they bring to the table, it's a wonderful thing.
1: Well, if you win today, I will try to convince the production team to issue a figurine of you as a word puzzle champion that you can unbox.
2: That'd be awesome. Thank
1: you. Just bring it full circle. And our third player, as always, won their spot in today's game by taking on our listener challenge. We ask you to invent a new word to describe the moment you emerge from stew season and can at last eat something fresh. And our winning word is
3: spring equinox.
1: Spring equinox. Very solid work. That is our winning listener, Ryan Porter in Ottawa. Hello, Ryan.
3: Good morning.
1: Quick mini round for all the players. This is for no points. What do the words Ryan and Porter have in common?
0: Airlines.
1: Ryan and airlines, yes. P is there. And there's the sharpness. There's the just come out of spring training.
3: Feel I should know that. Well done, Pia.
1: Is your middle name WestJet by any chance?
3: Delta.
1: Yeah. Oh, well done. Now, Ryan, you teach technical communication. So you teach engineers and other scientists how to write clearly, concisely. Does that help or hurt your lateral thinking and your puzzle solving?
3: Oh, boy, that's a good question. I think the real advantage to this game is Pia's competitive drive. That's what I really would like.
0: Yeah, you got it. You got it, Ryan.
1: Now, when you play along at home, are you in competition with others or do you play solo?
3: I play with my family every month. We love this game. I play with my two daughters, 14 and 12. They are far better at this game than I am. I wish they could be here with me, helping me along, but they can't. So I'm going to do my best, and I'll do my best not to embarrass them, actually.
1: Ryan?
0: Good luck with those preteens and teens. Good luck.

0: The Delta joke was so solid, I have a lot of confidence in you. So those are our players this month. Pia, Paul, Ryan, let's play That's Puzzling. For our first round, we're playing a game called Plus Three. I'm going to give you a moment to make sure you have pen and paper handy if you want to, because it might come in handy in this round. Here's how Plus Three works. I'm going to give you two letters, then ask you to add a letter to make a three-letter word. Take that three-letter word, add one more letter to make a four-letter word, and we'll do that three times. So if you get them all, you end up with a five-letter word. Just to show you how this works, we're going to play one practice round together. Just jump in and shout out the answer if you have it. I'll start you off with the letters B and E, as in break and enter. Add a letter to B and E to make a word for wager.
1: Bet.
0: There it is. Add a letter to bet to make a word for greatest.
1: Best.
0: Note that S went in the middle. The added letter can go anywhere in the word, and I will sneak some in the middle. Finally, take the word best and add one letter to make a word for animal.
2: Beast.
0: You threw in some extra E's, but I'm not going to deduct points for that. The sequence there was B, bet, best, beast. You have 15 seconds to get all three, and if you hear this, that means your time is up. You will win a point for every correct answer. Are there any questions?
2: Let's all channel our inner beasts.
0: Pia, you are the first quiz beast to step up. Your starting letters are E and also E, so two E's.
2: No accents on either of these.
0: Nope, no accents. Nothing acute or grave happening. Take the letters E and E, add a letter to make a word for observe.
2: I.
0: Nope.
2: Oh, C.
0: Yes, add a letter to C to make a word for search for.
2: Seek.
0: Add a letter to seek to make a word for streamlined.
2: Streamlined. Sleep.
0: I'm going to turn to the judges. Did she get that shot in the air when the buzzer went off? The judges say, after video review, the call on the field stands. Pia gets the full 3 points. Ooh. Well done.
2: You really threw me there. It could have been I for the first one, Pierre.
0: It could have been I. I was thinking, what would be a good hint? I was going to say, notice with your eye, but you got there, Pia. Ryan, your starting letters. Oh, they're actually the last two letters of your first name, A and N. Ryan, okay. Add a letter to A-N to get a pale brown color.
1: Tan.
0: Add a letter to tan to get a container that holds liquids.
1: Tank.
0: Add a letter to tank to get express gratitude.
1: Thank.
0: There it is. Tan, tank, and thank. Well played, Ryan.
1: Thank you.
0: We try to give you letters that are directly from your name. So far, Pia has three, Ryan has three. Paul, are you ready for your letters?
3: Oh, boy. Here we go.
0: O is not one of the letters. Your starting letters are A and Y. A and Y. Add a letter to A-Y to make a word that means make a statement.
3: Say.
0: Add a letter to say to get a word that means neuter a pet.
3: Spay.
0: Add a letter to spay to get shower.
3: Spray.
0: There it is.
2: Yay!
0: Despite your old boy, very smooth and easy. Well played, Paul. How's your blood pressure?
3: It's skyrocketing. This is so tense.
0: Everyone can exhale. Everyone got the 3 points. Paul's words again were say, spay, and spray. We're tied at three. We have a game on our hands as we turn to round two. For our next round, we are playing Monster Mashups. You're looking for two words here, and the words have at least a syllable in common, and the challenge is to mash them together. Today, we are mashing up mythical creatures and Canadian cities, and I knew Pia would make a noise of disapproval, so let me just say, these are gettable mythical creatures.
2: Oh,
0: you've heard of all of these.
2: Don't.
0: Pia, trust me, you've heard of these. So this takes place where geography meets cryptozoology in the Venn diagram. It'll be fun, Pia. I'm going to give you an example. But again, do not panic. The example creature is harder than the one in the clues. Oh. Have I now spent enough time calming you down? This is just a test. Mash up a provincial capital with a horse with wings.
2: Oh, see, I'm embarrassed. Is it a Pegasus? Winnipegasus?
0: Pia, that's absolutely right.
2: Oh, I was like, horse with wings. Is that a senator? I'm totally embarrassing myself. There's lots of things in the world that I don't know, Peter. But like on Jeopardy, when mythical creatures comes out, I'm like, I won't get one. So,
0: Pia, I admire that you got that right. And I especially like the disappointed groan that you did get it. Is that right? Oh. The capital is Winnipeg.
2: The only mythical animal I know is the Pegasus.
0: No, you're incorrect. You know three more. The capital is Winnipeg. Oh. The winged horse is Pegasus. The answer is Winnipegasus. Sadly for Pia, that doesn't count. That was just a practice.
2: Oh, Ryan,
0: was intended.
2: How are you feeling about mythical creatures?
1: I wish I had my daughters beside me. They are far better at this than I am.
3: I'm sitting here in a blind panic.
0: One thing to remember about these mashups is the hints are very helpful. And here's a twist. You have to get both parts right to score points. If you get half of it right, you don't get anything. You can ask one of your competitors to help you. So if Pia knew Pegasus but couldn't get Winnipeg, she could have turned to Paul Orion and said, do you have the other half? So there's a little strategy. You might want to split your 2 points with someone, or you might want to take the zero. So with everyone now not as calm as I tried to make them, let's play Monster Mashup. Ryan, you're up first. Your challenge is to mash up a horse with a horn coming out of its head, that thing, with the easternmost city in Ontario.
1: Unic Cornwall.
0: Absolutely right.
3: Wow.
0: The horse with the horn is a unicorn. The city at the eastern edge of Ontario is Cornwall. Unicorn plus Cornwall gives you Unicornwall. See, Ryan, not so bad, right?
1: Yeah, not bad. Thank you.
0: Not convinced, but willing to say it out loud. Paul, you're up next. Mash up a little sprite with wings with a provincial capital city.
3: A little sprite with wings. Fairy.
0: Can you think of a provincial capital that ends with airy or re?
3: Fairy. With a re. Oh my God.
0: You're right on the doorstep.
3: I'm panicking.
0: Think of the flattest province.
3: Okay, Saskatchewan. So, Fairy Regina? No. Fairy.
0: Why no?
3: Because yep. I can't mash them up.
0: Fairy. You can't mash up Fairy and Regina?
3: Fairy Gina?
0: There it is. Effortless.
2: Peter.
3: Is that what it was?
2: Yeah. Oh my God. Puzzle Master Peter from Saskatchewan. The name of the capital is not Regina. It is Regina.
0: That's a fair Regina observation.
2: It threw all of us.
0: You could say Regina. You could.
2: You could, but you'd be mispronouncing it.
0: Regina.
2: It is what it is. We'll accept it. But people in Saskatchewan, no.
3: I apologize. Mm-hmm. I'm so sorry.
0: So would you take T-U-R-O-N-T-O? Would you accept Toronto or would you expect Toronto?
2: No. These are different kettles of fish. No one calls it Regina. Oh, Peter, you're going to have to go to our home province and apologize. Like a tour of apologies in the southern part of the province.
0: Okay. I will spend 3 to 6 months apologizing to every single person who lives in Regina, home of the Roofrooters. Pia, I take your scolding under advisement.
2: You're going to stick it to me now, I know.
0: No, I'm not. These questions are predetermined. I'll just carry the resentment quietly by myself. You're not wrong, Pia.
2: You can say resentment. Sorry, I'll give it up.
0: I'm going to re-resent that and re-resent it. Pia, you're last this round.
2: All right.
0: Mash up an evil spirit or devil.
2: Evil spirit or devil.
0: With a major Canadian city.
2: Major Canadian city. You're like evil spirit or devil. Pia's the devil. Major Canadian city. Evil spirit or devil. Like a ghost. I don't know what that is. Evil spirit or devil. And major Canadian city. Toronto. Montreal, Vancouver.
0: It's one of those.
2: Yeah, okay. Sorry to Calgary and Edmonton and Halifax. Apologies, didn't get to you. Okay, Tor. Evil spirit or devil? The devil's like Beelzebub. What else do we call him? Demon. Montreal.
0: There it is. Whew. Pia, well played, and thank you for showing your work. All right, the score so far. Pia has 5. Ryan has 5. Paul has 5. Looks like a close game to me. One round left and all to play for. For our final round, we are playing Monster Mashups again. This round is about pop culture, and your clues will be audio clues. They will give you the names of artists or books or songs or movies, etc. Paul, you're up first. You're going to hear two bits of audio. One is a Canadian singer. The other is an actor who was in an Oscar-winning movie. We're looking for the singer and the actor. And remember, there are hints available, and they are very helpful. Here's your audio clue. A Monday warrior, mean, mean stride. Today's Tom Sawyer, mean, mean pride.
4: Okay. Steve Lockjaw just attacked my home. And I cannot remember, for the life of my only child, the answer to your question.
5: Maybe you should have studied the rebellion text a little harder.
6: I need to find my daughter.
5: Well, then call us back when you have the time.
0: So we are looking for the name of the singer and the name of the actor who was in the Oscar-winning movie. Paul, any ideas?
3: Yeah, Getty Leonardo DiCaprio.
0: That is absolutely right.
3: Oh, my God.
0: Any pronunciation quibbles before we move on?
2: Well, I just have a question, Peter.
0: Yes, Pia, fire away, please.
2: Canadian singer. Is that song, Tom Sawyer, is that what it's called? Something like that? I can't remember what it's called. Yeah. Is that by Geddy Lee or is that by Rush?
0: It's by Rush.
2: Okay.
0: It's by Rush.
2: Yeah, got it. We're all good. Yeah.
0: I'm drawing a line in the sand on that one.
2: Yeah, that's fair.
0: I asked for the singer.
2: I needed clarification for my own knowledge base.
0: Yes. The singer's full name is Geddy Legina. All right, Pia, you are up second.
2: He's never going to get over this, you guys. Never.
0: I will hold a grudge for a decade at most. Pia, you are up second.
2: Okay.
0: We are looking for the name of a book published in 1960. Oh, a 1960 boy. Book and a movie from 2025 that won Jesse Buckley an Oscar.
2: Okay.
0: We want the book and we want the movie.
2: Okay.
0: Here's your clue.
7: I do not like them in a house. I do not like them with a mouse. I do not like them here or there. I do not like them anywhere.
8: I see you grown. Very strong. And I see you in London working with your father.
9: In the theater.
8: At the Playhouse.
2: Oh, Peter.
0: Sounds like Pia might have it.
2: You always tell us before we start playing, Peter, you know, to show your work. And so a little trick of the trade that I often do, when you said book from the 1960s, in my head, I was like, oh, gosh, okay, it's going to be the, a beatnik. What are all the books? And then, so I'm like, well, it's not Jack Kerouac. Like, oh, gosh, now what am I going to do? And I was panicking. But then you give me the wonderful Dr. Seuss or Sous, and I get Green Eggs and Ham, and the movie is Hamnet, so it's Green Eggs and Hamnet.
0: That is absolutely right. The book is Green Eggs and Ham. The movie is Hamnet, Green Eggs and Hamnet. And I do like that before you answered, you thought of every book written in the 60s, just so you were ready.
2: I know as many of those as mythical creatures.
0: So here's the situation. Pia has 7 points. Paul has 7 points. Ryan, if he gets this right, will force a three-way tie. If he doesn't, he'll throw it open to one of the other two to steal and win. Ryan, here we go. Your challenge is to mash up a singer who did very well at the Junos with a legendary singer from the 1950s onward. We're looking for two singers. Mash up their names. Here we go, Ryan.
1: Okay.

0: So two very different musicians there, Ryan. Did you recognize?
1: Oh my goodness. I literally have no idea. I got the first two, but then this one has really thrown me.
2: Oh, Ryan, do you have teenage girls?
1: They're 14 and 12, I'm not sure if they know that singer. If they do, then I'm sorry,
2: you're
1: girls.
2: In for it when they hear this, pal. You're in for it.
0: That was the most luck of the draw one, Ryan. Now, do you think you know, I can give you some hints. Do you think you know half of it, or would you like a hint for one half or the other?
1: Why don't you give me a hint for the second half, and then I'll see if
0: sure.
1: I can build on that.
0: Ooh. Yeah. So Jamie Foxx played this singer and pianist in a biopic.
1: Yeah. I'm embarrassed. I know this. It is.
0: You'll get it.
1: Ray. Oh, my goodness. I can hear everyone yelling at their radio right now.
0: Think Georgia on My Mind.
1: Yeah. I even have that CD. But I'm drawing a blank right now. Ray Charles.
0: Okay.
1: The first one is...
2: Remember, you can phone a friend and split the points.
1: I may phone a friend.
3: Yeah.
0: Here's your decision, Ryan.
1: Yeah.
0: If you split it with one of the others and they get it right, they will win. If you just take the zero, you will make them fight it out in a tiebreaker.
2: Ooh.
0: So the question is, who do you like more, Pia, Paul, or neither?
2: We back your choice, Ryan, whatever you do.
0: Or you could let them try to steal if they know both ends. Just so you know, Paul would get first chance to steal if he knew the name of that first singer. Pia would get second chance to steal. And I think she has it. So how do you feel, Ryan? Do you want to let them fight it out? Do you want to let them try to steal? Or what would you like to do?
1: I'm going to try and guess, and I apologize if this is wrong, but is it Alicia Ray Charles?
0: It isn't.
1: It is not.
0: So now Paul has a chance to steal if he can get the whole thing. Paul, do you have it?
3: I just have to say this. Music is my blind spot. Ask anybody who knows me. I'm very not knowledgeable about music. However,
2: I knew there was a spot coming.
3: I know this one just because I saw her perform at the NHL All-Star Game when it was in Toronto a couple of years ago. And so the answer that I'm going to present is Tate McRae Charles.
0: For the win. Paul, you have done it.
3: Woohoo!
0: You have earned yourself, and I'm going to promise this because there's no work involved on my part. They'll make you a figurine of yourself winning this, holding aloft a little puzzle trophy. Well done, Paul.
3: Thank you very much to everybody. My God, that was way more stressful than I thought it was going to be. So
2: wow.
3: Much fun.
0: Ryan?
1: I am aware of Tate McRae. I realize now, if I ever get that question again, I will have it next time.
0: He will know it night and day. He will get that Tate McRae. There you go. That's my green eggs and ham. Thanks again, Pia. And let me say hopefully the last time, this time. Yeah, you were right. And that is That's Puzzling.
4: 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I'm Pia Chattopadhyay. 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
5: From CBC News, The World This Hour, I'm Claude Feig. The escalating tariff war between Canada and the U.S. could hit some states harder than others, including Republican-red Ohio, which has deeply intertwined relationships in the steel and manufacturing sectors. As Katie Nicholson reports, some in the Buckeye State think it could swing the state blue in the midterms.
6: As players shake hands against a pink sunset on a Youngstown, Ohio baseball diamond, Patricia Vandervoort and her friend Pam Hall are thinking about a very different game being played with much higher stakes.
7: We don't want Canada to hold it against us.
6: Yeah. The women, aghast at the escalating trade war between Canada and the U.S. that will likely impact Youngstown, once the heart of America's steel country.
8: Everything's going to be more expensive.
7: And it'll affect our factories. People will lose their jobs.
6: Canada is Ohio's biggest customer, consuming one-third of its exports, many about to become more expensive as Canadian counter-tariffs kick in, which could carry political ramifications, says Larry Kelly, leaning against a van in a parking lot with his teammates.
9: I think it's going to have a dramatic effect on the midterms.
6: A question that will be answered in 10 short weeks. Katie Nicholson, CBC News, Youngstown, Ohio.
5: Canadians rely on Americans for more than just imported goods. Tourists are a huge driver of the Canadian economy. The CBC's Sabrina Fabian spoke to American tourists in Halifax to see how they're feeling about the friction between our two countries.
10: The cruise ship, the Norwegian Jewel, slowly makes its way out of the Halifax harbor with hundreds of American tourists on board. With local souvenirs tucked in their luggage and warm lobster in their bellies, they're among the millions of Americans who travel to Canada every year. People like Christy Kenny Nottigan.
11: Yeah, we love Canada. I think it's in everyone's best interest to keep it as an important allyship.
10: Americans contributed more than $17 billion to the Canadian economy last year. Businesses such as Ambassador's Grey Line, which run tours like the ever-popular Harbor Hopper. Peter McLaughlin is the revenue manager.
12: They're really crucial to ensuring that we're able to provide employment for as many people as possible for as long as possible.
10: Cruise ship traffic from Americans isn't slowing down, says Robin Stewart with the Port of Halifax.
13: We haven't really heard anything other than the doors are still open.
10: In fact, the busy season is just about to kick off. Sabrina Fabian, CBC News, Halifax.
5: To Pakistan. Fire crews and civilians scramble outside a hospital in Islamabad after a fire inside a nursery for newborns ignited, killing 14 babies. A 15th was rescued. Officials say the compressor of an air conditioning unit inside the nursery exploded, triggering the fire. Prime Minister Shehbaz Sharif expressed sorrow over the deaths and ordered an investigation. In southern China, widespread flooding triggered by Typhoon Nara has inundated neighborhoods and homes, forcing mass evacuations. More than 15,000 people were evacuated on Tuesday after water levels surpassed a record high set nearly two decades ago. Nara made landfall as a tropical storm on Tuesday evening in China's southern island province of Hainan. Heavy rain is expected to persist across parts of Vietnam and southern China through today. Meanwhile, in Japan, Typhoon Sautl, churning at medium speed, moves towards southern Japan and northern Taiwan, expected to bring some heavy rains and warnings of destructive winds and high seas as Sautl approaches the southwestern islands of Okinawa Prefecture. And finally, Canada's Little Leaguers have come up big again in Pennsylvania. The team representing Vancouver beat South Korea 5-1 yesterday and have now made it one game short of the quarterfinals. And that is your World This Hour. For CBC News, I'm Claude Page.
0: You're listening to CBC Radio 1. I'm Saroja Coelho. Now from the BBC, it's Heart and Soul. Personal approaches to spirituality gathered from around the world.
14: It's May 2025 in Vatican City, in the heart of Rome. The sun is hanging low in the sky over St. Peter's Square. A giant roar goes up as white smoke rises from the famous chimney, signaling the election of a new pope. As bells ring out across the city, those still making their way to the square start to run. Tourists, pilgrims, Benedictine monks with their robes billowing in the breeze. Among the runners, in his clerical collar and black suit, is 41-year-old Father Michael Baggett.
15: When I received the app notification that the Pope was elected, I was already on my way over to the square to wait to hear about the results of the next vote. And I started to run, and some of the guards yelled out to me, "Stop running, stop running! Only the priest and sisters can run! Stop running!"
14: Father Michael is a priest, so he keeps running until he finds himself in prime position for a moment, he says, that eclipses even seeing Taylor Swift's Eras Tour live.
15: There was such an electric excitement. I had a clear view of the Pope as he came out, and immediately there was this sense of peace.
14: Father Michael never expected to be here at the Vatican when he was younger. He was born in Texas to lapsed Catholic parents and grew up agnostic. One day, he typed Catholic.com into an internet browser, looking for answers. What he found eventually brought him here, watching the new pope emerge onto the balcony, taking as his papal name Leo XIV.
15: He explained to the world that he wanted to connect himself to Leo XIII, the pope who led the church through the first industrial revolution. And Pope Leo XIV said, "I am leading the church now in this new industrial revolution and this AI revolution."
14: It was a huge moment for Father Michael.
15: I was absolutely thrilled because I've been working in these areas of AI ethics for years, and he's exceeded our expectations.
14: For the BBC World Service, this is The Documentary. I'm Isabel Cockerell, and for this episode of Heart and Soul, we're in Rome to uncover how the Vatican is mounting a formidable response to the growing power of Silicon Valley.
15: Well, this is the first semester I'm giving this particular course there.
14: Father Michael Baggett teaches courses on AI and ethics at two Vatican-affiliated universities in Rome. We're in a taxi with him on our way to one of his lectures. He's interested in the belief systems of Silicon Valley, where tech leaders talk of living forever, uploading our minds to the cloud, or rewiring our brains to make all human knowledge instantly accessible. In the tech world's imagined future utopia, all our problems are solved, and no one will need to work thanks to a godlike, superintelligent AI that runs and rules everything.
15: This is not just the material of science fiction. These are the ideas that are being actively explored by major figures, whether in Silicon Valley or in other key areas of technological development.
14: As we think about the promise of a world without work, our taxi driver wends his way expertly through Rome's chaotic backstreets. And we get talking about a future where jobs like the drivers are replaced by AI.
16: Have you ever ridden in a driverless car?
15: Very briefly, but not for an extended period of time yet.
16: Where were you?
15: Actually, in the San Francisco area, yeah.
17: Io penso che è una cosa impossibile. È difficilissimo, ma da quello che...
14: The taxi driver has opinions. There's no way driverless cars could operate in Rome's traffic, he says. And anyway, the ones in San Francisco go much too slowly.
17: Ma io devo dire che tante volte ho delle conversazioni...
14: This is Father Michael now. He's saying that we lose something else when we get rid of taxi drivers and rely on technology to do everything for us. We lose those small human interactions that add joy and connection to our day.
18: Ineffable creator, from the treasures of your wisdom have established three hierarchies of angels.
14: Father Michael's AI lectures in the spectacular cloisters of the Angelicum generally start with a prayer.
18: Pour forth a ray of your brightness into the darkened places of our minds. Disperse from our soul.
14: The class is an international mix. Young priests, nuns and monks, and lay students too.
19: So John Paul II says, whenever we're looking at technology in the workplace, and now when we're looking at AI in the workplace...
14: With his students, right, Father Michael continues the conversation we started in the taxi, asking what the world will look like if AI takes over everything from our jobs to our daily routines.
19: Case study. Is this helping or hindering flourishing for the individual and for the community? Is it augmenting, assisting, aiding, or is it replacing?
14: Father Michael asks his students, what is the purpose of this technology? And who benefits? It's the sort of question that's missing from a lot of the public debate around AI. The ancient city of Rome might seem like an unlikely place for discussions on the latest tech developments, but in recent years, it's become a hub for some of the most forward-thinking conversations about AI. As well as funding priests like Father Michael to study and teach courses on artificial intelligence, the Catholic Church hosts AI conferences, debates, and gatherings here almost every month.
20: Dear brothers and sisters, I want to thank all of you for being here today, for your interest.
14: In May 2026, the Vatican made its strongest intervention yet in the debate around artificial intelligence, in the form of Pope Leo's first encyclical, a 42,000-word open letter discussing everything from the technology's impact on labor and human dignity to the use of autonomous weapons in warfare. At the encyclical's launch, Pope Leo told the world that the most destructive elements of AI must be kept in check.
20: Artificial intelligence needs to be disarmed. The word is strong, I know, but deliberately chosen because this moment needs words capable of attracting attention, awakening consciences, and indicating paths forward for humanity.
14: Sitting alongside the Pope as the document was presented to the public was Christopher Olah, the young, bespectacled co-founder of one of the world's largest AI companies, Anthropic.
21: Some might believe the matters of AI are best handled by computer scientists like myself. They are mistaken. The questions raised by AI are bigger than the AI research community, not just in their implications, but also in their nature.
14: Christopher Olah's presence at the event surprised some observers, who said this open courtship between an immensely powerful tech company and the institution of the Vatican undermined the Pope's statement that AI must serve all of humanity and not concentrate power. I asked Father Michael about this.
22: It might not have meant to be a stamp of approval, but it feels like a stamp of approval from the Vatican.
23: Yeah, I think the choice was motivated by a long history of engagement. And I would hope that Chris's role in the presentation of the encyclical would also inspire other tech companies to engage in these sorts of conversations where agreement and disagreement can be hashed out, sometimes publicly and then sometimes behind closed doors.
14: Behind those closed doors, the relationship between the Vatican and the tech leaders of Silicon Valley goes back at least a decade.
24: Well, I'd say at the beginning, we had a lot of learning to do to understand the technology and what was happening with the technology.
14: Bishop Paul Tai has been involved in high-level meetings between technologists and the Vatican's inner circle since 2016, 6 years before the launch of ChatGPT.
24: The first meeting was really a group of people, senior people from within the Valley, who said, look, there have been a number of false dawns in the area of AI, but we're convinced that there's something really beginning to move at this stage. And we think you should be thinking about it in the church.
14: Those secluded meetings in a Dominican convent just behind the Pantheon continued each year. Discussions ranged from the potential loss of jobs to the question of what AI is for and how it might disrupt society.
24: I don't think we're deliberately setting out to challenge the so-called false gods of Silicon Valley. I think what we're trying to do there is ask the real question, what is it to be human? What is it that makes life worthwhile and what gives it value?
14: There's a risk that these backroom discussions between the church and the tech world merely reinforce the power of two already powerful institutions and confine decisions that affect billions of people to a very small group. But Bishop Tai says the church is trying to broaden rather than narrow the conversation around tech.
24: This cannot be allowed to be developed by a small group of people who do have a fundamental mastery of the technology, but who don't have any particular great insights into the future of humanity. So how do we build a coalition of people who are willing to ensure there's a level playing pitch for everybody?
1: We have survived the streets.
22: This particular plateau is very difficult to navigate.
14: We're back with Father Michael, the AI lecturer and Taylor Swift fan. We're heading with him to the Chiesa del Gesù, the Jesuits' flagship church. It's an astonishing example of Baroque architecture, a vast cavernous space dripping with gilded sculptures, paintings, and a huge frescoed ceiling. Every day at exactly 5:30 p.m., a congregation gathers to watch a 17th century piece of technology in action. It's called the Baroque Machine. After an intense build-up with a light show and music, a huge painting in the altar starts to move, apparently all on its own. As it descends into a hidden compartment, it reveals a gold and silver statue. To worshippers of centuries ago, it might have seemed magical, perhaps even the work of God. But this was the work of engineers. A system of pulleys is moving the painting.
15: It's a really great example of the ingenuity of the church and the church's desire to employ these different technological developments to transmit the faith.
22: My theory about this machine is there's a danger, right, with seeing something this spectacular, seeing this machine, thinking it's a higher power that's moving it. And same with AI, right? When you talk to ChatGPT, there's a danger in thinking this thing has higher power, this thing could be God. And I wonder what you think of that comparison.
15: Yeah, I think that is an interesting comparison because now you have systems that apparently know all of human history and could give the impression of a kind of omniscience. They could give the impression of omnipotence. They could give the impression of omnibenevolence. So we're dealing with these systems that have qualities that in the past were associated with the gods.

0: This is the documentary from the BBC World Service. I'm Isabel Cockerell, and this is Heart and Soul, the Vatican's AI battle. In Silicon Valley, tech leaders often appear in awe of AI. They describe it as a kind of higher power that has the potential to magically fix all the most painful elements of the human condition. Father Michael Baggett has been watching closely.
1: That idea of defeating sickness, suffering, ignorance, uncertainty, aging, death, those are certainly quasi-religious, almost messianic claims that can seem like a sort of alternative to the promises of traditional religions.
0: Sam Altman from OpenAI has talked about creating a magic intelligence in the sky. Elon Musk has suggested his data centers could create a digital god. Bill Gates, the co-founder of Microsoft, has suggested that if AI solves everything, we will need a new religion or a new philosophy to stay connected. But of all the AI builders who use this sort of religious language, it's tech entrepreneur Brian Johnson who spells it out most explicitly. He spoke to us from his home in California.
2: The narrative is God created us. The irony would be that God didn't create us, but we actually create God.
0: Brian Johnson argues that in attempting to build artificial superintelligence, man is in effect trying to create a new God.
2: What are the characteristics of God? What can God do? If you just list out those characteristics, they mirror AI almost identically. AI will become omnipotent, omniscient, like it has all the characteristics. So it's like if you just map it out, it is God in form.
0: Brian Johnson achieved success with an electronic payment startup that was bought by PayPal. But these days he's best known as Silicon Valley's most prominent anti-aging guru. He's tried everything from taking more than 100 dietary supplements a day to receiving infusions of his son's blood plasma. His goal is to live forever, to override the basic fact of human mortality, and to use AI to help him do it.
2: In any version of the future, the human race is in serious trouble without AI. If we didn't have AI, we're all guaranteed to die. And I don't know what it's like to be dead, but like I'm imagining, it's boring.
1: I am quite intrigued with the figure of Brian Johnson.
0: Back in Rome, Father Michael Baggett has been watching Brian Johnson's progress with interest.
1: I also belong to a religion that believes in eternal life, but we do not have a blueprint to prevent death.
0: Rather than trying to live forever, Father Michael says, we should value the fact that, yes, one day we are all going to die, and we should use that to motivate us.
1: I want people to take the time and effort to think seriously about how the reality of our mortality challenges us to make really important decisions about how to serve other people in that limited amount of time that we have.
0: The idea that we can use technology to extend our natural lives is part of a much bigger movement gripping the tech world. The movement is called transhumanism, and Father Michael is one of the Vatican's experts on the subject.
1: So transhumanism is basically the intellectual and cultural movement to use the emerging technologies to radically enhance people at the physical level, the cognitive level, to improve their mood, to extend their lifespan, their health span, and to even improve them morally.
0: Followers of transhumanism, and there are many in Silicon Valley, dream of a future where humans can connect their brains with artificial intelligence and merge their bodies with machines to create new, perfected, post-human beings that are part human, part robot. On the one hand, says Father Michael, it's exciting to think about how tech will usher in amazing medical breakthroughs. But there's a darker side to this way of thinking.
1: I think there can be a tendency to seek out that next improved, enhanced generation while neglecting the weak, the frail, the vulnerable, the sick, the suffering of this present generation, to maybe even sacrifice particular humans now for the sake of a better humanity in the future.
0: Listening to Father Michael talk, it strikes me there's a real danger in the pursuit of creating a super race of perfected humans. It feels uncomfortably close to eugenics.
1: I think there's a real risk that we'll turn to this kind of neo-eugenic movement. I don't think that we're at all determined to do that. I think the moral voice of the global church is strong, and it's a voice that can stand up against forces of mass surveillance, of lethal autonomous weapons, of neo-eugenic trends, and after condemning all of those abuses, encourage the positive developments.
0: For tech founder and immortality influencer Brian Johnson, the crucial thing is that humanity is prepared for the upheaval AI might bring.
2: The only things that are more powerful than us are tsunamis and hurricanes and mosquitoes and asteroids. And right now, humans think we are the center of the universe. But with AI, we're not.
0: Brian Johnson's response to this coming upheaval is to create his own religion to help humanity navigate the new world. He calls this religion Don't Die.
2: I'm trying to build the world's next major ideology, the fastest growing in history. So the key thing here is, like, how do you create structure so that humans have a foundation to be like, you know what? Things are changing. It is scary. And you know what? We can do this. So that's what I'm trying to do.
0: Here in Rome, a Vatican-linked startup has diagnosed a similar problem to Brian Johnson, but it's offering a very different solution. Rather than trying to build a new religion, these tech builders are trying to make sure the old religion can still reach its congregation. They're building a Catholic AI platform.
3: This is where we do most of the scanning. Predominantly right now, work with the Oriental and Gregorian libraries.
0: Robot scanners the size of a fridge are using suction and fans to carefully turn the pages of antiquarian books and capture the contents.
4: And so what kind of books are being scanned right now?
3: So these are some old biblical commentaries. This one's from a Jesuit, eh?
5: Yes.
3: It's from a Jesuit, I think in the 19th century.
0: We're at the Alexandria Digitization Hub. The team here, humans as well as robots, are scanning religious texts from the church's many library collections. The documents are being used to help build an AI with Catholic values, like a ChatGPT that's been brought up in the Catholic Church. It's called Magisterium AI, and its founder is Matthew Harvey Sanders.
4: Could we try it out?
6: Yeah, sure.
4: Are you allowed to use it if you're not a Catholic?
6: Yeah, of course. You have a question in mind?
4: I'm just trying to think of one. What should we ask?
6: Let's try, what is the purpose of the universe? That's a good one.
4: Okay, what is the purpose of the universe?
7: The Catholic answer is that the universe was created by God and is ordered to God as its final end so that God's goodness is manifested and glorified. Pope Francis puts it simply.
0: When Magisterium AI launched in July 2023, it went viral. People all over the world asked it about everything from their marriages and midlife crises to whether they had sinned. The app became overloaded and crashed. Fortunately for the Magisterium team, they had a direct line to the very top of OpenAI.
6: One of the theological advisors to us knew Sam Altman. And so he just reached out to me and explained what we're trying to do and why it's important. And then Sam stepped in and addressed the problem for us, and we were back up and running.
0: A few steps away from where we are talking is Santa Maria Maggiore, the basilica where Pope Francis is buried. In the weeks before he died, he told the world, "I would like for us to look less at screens and to look more into each other's eyes." It's a concern that preoccupies Matthew Sanders too.
6: If the church fails in its evangelization mission, I think humanity will likely wreck. The wisdom and insights of our ancestors about what life's all about, they'll never be surfaced because we'll be perpetually distracting ourselves. There's just always going to be this void that they just can't fill.
0: In some ways, these fears mirror Brian Johnson's prophecies that as we speed towards a future with AI, humanity will become less able to deal with the existential questions of what it means to be alive. And when people can't fill this void, Matthew Sanders hopes that the church and Magisterium AI might be able to talk them off the existential cliff edge.
6: Right before they jump, they turn around, take one more look back, and there's some hand that's offered to them and say, just try this. Just try this way. And that hopefully we can provide them meaningful answers and a meaningful way of life that will help them as they work through all these big, big, profound issues.
5: Okay.
0: We're having aperitivo with Father Michael Baggett and his friends on a secluded rooftop overlooking the majestic dome of St. Peter's. It's a semi-secret spot, a favourite among Vatican priests for a Campari spritz. You have to ring a doorbell to get in, and our fellow guests are mostly other clergy in the know.
5: We went over to the headquarters, and we were invited to...
0: Father Michael drops into conversation that he recently visited Neuralink, Elon Musk's company that's experimenting with putting computer chips in human brains. Right. We want to hear all about it, of course, but like everywhere in the tech world, he had to sign a strict non-disclosure agreement before he even went through the door.
5: I mean, I'm trying to think of what I can and cannot say. I can neither confirm nor deny that I've received a Neuralink implant.
0: We look out over Vatican City's ancient walls as the swifts and swallows wheel overhead and reflect on the idea that if we become over-reliant on technology to do everything for us, to even think for us, perhaps human civilization will one day fall apart.
5: I try not to think about civilizational collapse too much, but I suppose it's always a possibility given the weight of our human agency and the responsibility that we have when we find ourselves increasingly dependent on technological tools that tempt us to outsource our critical thinking, our judgment, our agency.
0: Thinking about a future where society could collapse or thrive feels especially relevant in the eternal city of Rome, a city that has seen civilizations rise and fall over the centuries. We talk about what the church's role can be in countering the apparent ambition of the tech elite to capture our future.
1: I don't really view them as enemies in a war. I view them as fellow human beings who have these shared aspirations. And I want to say, yes, but there's more. Don't settle for too narrow or flat a view. Yes to technological innovation, yes to improving life, but there's even more to experience and value.
0: The church has always thought in centuries. Now, Silicon Valley also has its sights set on our collective future. As for those who believe neither in a machine god nor in the Holy Trinity, they are left to watch as these two immensely powerful institutions compete and collaborate to define what it means to be human in an AI-dominated world. You've been listening to the documentary from the BBC World Service. The Vatican's AI Battle is a production by Coda Story for the BBC World Service, presented by me, Isabel Cockerell. The producer is Becky Lipscomb. Natalia Antilava is the executive producer. Sound design and engineering is by John Ward. For the BBC World Service, the commissioner is Simon Pitts.
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9: There seems to be a growing trend of people doing cold plunges and going cold water swimming.
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11: I hop in every day to help with a lot of things. It has about 14 different benefits, including improved metabolism, increased testosterone.

0: Hello and welcome to Our Changing World. Cork Lekin Kenan Thene. It's a mid-July morning in Alexandra in central Otago. The grass underfoot is still crunchy with frost, and slicks of ice around the outdoor pool have been salted to stop people from slipping. Because today, with a water temperature of just 3.8 degrees, the pool is in use.
1: Right, swimmers, you may enter the pool.
0: This is the 2026 New Zealand and Oceania Ice Swimming Championships. To qualify as an ice swim, the water must be less than 5 degrees.
1: Take your marks.
0: 43 competitors, aged between 16 and 71, competing for glory, qualification to be on the New Zealand Frozen Ferns team for the World Ice Swimming Championships, and for personal achievement.
2: First priority is safety always. Second priority is getting from A to B. And third priority is if you do it a good time, then that's a bonus sort of thing.
0: A science teacher based in Auckland, Susan Sherwin is one of the original founders and competitors of the now six-year-old ice swimming championships. It all started for her when a friend planned a trip to do some swimming in cold lakes in the South Island.
2: And he said to me, we're going to go in a helicopter over the Southern Alps. And I went, yeah, man.
3: You're like, that sounds great. Yeah, yep. Swimming, whatever, but the yep. Helicopter I'm in for.
2: That's right, yeah.
3: But the swimming has continued.
2: Yes.
3: What do you get out of it?
2: It's a real buzz, and it's the friendships and the community that evolves around this event and any ice swimming, because you've got to look after each other. It's such a brutal environment a lot of the time that you often need someone to help you get dressed. It's that sort of intimate contact that just builds really strong bonds, and it's just an amazing community. Yeah.
3: And just after lunch, you're going to do the 1K event.
2: Yep.
3: Approximately how long will you be in the pool for that?
2: Just under 20 minutes.
3: And for that, have you been doing a lot of training in advance?
2: I've been doing a lot of pool training and open water training, but Auckland doesn't get that cold, so it only gets down around about 13 degrees, give or take a bit. So we went down to Taupo for two weekends down there and swam in the Tauranga Taupo River, and that got down to 7 degrees. So, and we were in the water five times over the weekend, so that repeated exposure to cold water helps you acclimatise pretty quickly.
0: I'm chatting to Susan because not only is she an experienced ice swimmer, she's also one of the participants in a University of Otago research study that's taking place at these championships, partly because she's a scientist herself, but also to better understand the effects of this sport that she loves.
2: Having, you know, run the event, it's actually really nice to find out a little bit more about what happens to people and the temperature differences at different times. So it will be really fascinating to see how long it takes for the temperature goes down. And, I mean, it would have been really fascinating with my 2.1K last year because my pace was pretty much steady for the first 1K and then just gradually got slower and slower and slower for the next K. With the 1K, it's going to be interesting to see how that goes. So, yeah.
3: And so what have you done for the research so far?
2: So I had a questionnaire and signed some papers, and I had a blood test on my ear this morning, and I've taken a pill this morning. So that pill goes in my stomach and it stays there. I had to take it like 6 hours before. And once I've done my swim and been out for a while and recovered, they will put the temperature thingy up to me and get all the information from it, which will be so cool.
4: So we've got some temperature monitors that the swimmers are ingesting. It's a little pill that they swallow, and that can record their core temperature for the entire swim and that after drop period where they might cool even further.
0: This is exercise physiologist Dr. Kate Thomas.
4: And alongside that, we're asking them a lot of information around how they feel, and that's important because there's a lot of evidence around how cold people get, and it's very variable, very dependent on body shape and size and experience, but how their feelings align with that is less well known.
3: So it's one thing to track the core temperature, but a person's core temperature might drop and they might feel fine because they've done a lot of training in cold water, or they've got a body shape that's more suitable for being in cold water, or individual variation. And you're trying to unpick some of that.
4: That's exactly right. And

0: are these people who are doing it more often actually more in danger because they're less able to detect how uncomfortable they are?
1: Master's student Riley Gould is focused on this part of the study. That 1 kilometre race is about to start, and I meet Riley poolside with a clipboard in hand as Susan gets ready to enter the water.
2: During the race, I'm going to be looking at stroke rates, so looking how the strokes change over the duration of the swim. And basically, we're only doing it in 25-metre increments, so they'll swim away, and then as they swim back, we'll basically count one of their arms on the way back and then decipher their stroke rate from that.
1: Alongside Susan, there's a second research participant in this race, Stephen Moore. Riley earlier gathered body composition data and information about how often they both swim. And they've taken the core temperature pill earlier in the day.
3: Well, you may get into the water.
1: Unlike swim races you see at the Olympics, these competitors start in the water, and they don't tumble turn either.
4: No? Obviously not.
5: Shortest number's too big.
4: Oh, that's...
1: Woo. They're also wearing belts in case they get into trouble and need to be pulled out. They line up.
3: Take your marks.
1: No diving in, no tumble turning. These are mitigations to prevent the body's cold shock response. Kate's University of Otago colleague, Professor Jim Cotter, explains what happens to your body when you plunge it into cold water.
6: A lot of different things too. Big cardiovascular hit, you know, in terms of blood pressure goes up a lot. It's the rate the skin temperature comes down as it hits the water, and the fact that it's water is what drops the temperature so fast. That sends a big volley of information back to the brain, and that drives a big gasp. So for some people who are not accustomed to it, not expecting it, that gasp can be fatal because they can inhale water. And then you hyperventilate, which means you overbreathe and that lasts a couple of minutes usually, but it subsides across that first few minutes. That causes things of its own. It blows CO2 out of your blood, and that makes the blood, it changes the blood's acidity, and that changes the control. It changes a few things, but one thing it changes is the control of blood flow to the brain, and it reduces it. So that some people think that's a big deal, and it has been shown in some studies to be a big deal. And the heart gets under a lot of strain because the blood pressure gets pushed up as you vasoconstrict, you know, shut the blood flow down to the periphery. And the heart's beating hard, it's beating so fast and hard against the high pressure, and that's like having to lift a heavy, if you're doing it with your arms, lifting a heavy weight a lot. You know, it's really fatiguing, which means the blood oxygen demand of the heart's high, and if you don't have good circulation to your heart, that can be a problem. And so those are some of the immediate things, but they're not the only things.
7: And then for these swimmers who are in the water for 20 minutes, what's happening in their bodies?
6: They won't get that initial cold shock response so much because they're so accustomed to it. That's about the only way you adapt to cold. You really blunt that cold shock. But they will get two problems associated with cooling. So they're in there long enough that they'll cool down. Initially, that will just be their periphery. Doesn't matter how experienced they are, they will get a cold periphery. That has two problems. One is the brain loses some sensory information if the water's as cold as it is here, because your nerves don't transmit that information properly. And secondly, you lose some of the muscle function as well. And so they lose the fluent activity that you need for swimming, so it can degrade their swimming quality. So they can actually get something called swim incapacitation. So they get, essentially, they can develop a swim failure over time. And again, there's not a lot they can do about that. It's just how susceptible they are to that. The other thing is over many minutes, their core temperature, their deep body temperature will start to go down.
7: What is the risk if the core temperature drops?
6: A low core temperature, one of the issues can be, and it's often thought to be, you know, the mumbles, fumbles, grumbles. So it can be it can affect the brain function. That's very, very individual. It's unlikely, really, to be much of an issue with these people. It can be. But the other thing is the heart is a sensitive organ to cooling, and that can put the heart into rhythms that are not helpful for pumping. And in particular, when they get out, and it changes the distribution of the amount of blood coming back into the heart. The body continues to cool down afterwards, and that can be accelerated a lot. If you start to walk around a lot, you try and warm up with warm showers, that would accelerate the cooling, oddly. It seems ironic, but it's how it happens. So these people avoid warm showers. They won't go and get in a warm... They won't even go get in the pool inside because it can have that effect.
7: Having a shower causes the blood vessels in your periphery to open up, sending cold blood back to the heart, further lowering your core temperature. This is called the afterdrop and has been seen in many other studies following cold water swimmers.
6: That's the danger period, is usually afterwards.
7: Susan finishes up and is helped out of the pool by two others. They quickly wrap her in a big fluffy coat and bundle her into the changing room to help her get out of her togs. Her next stop will be the recovery room, just beside the busy indoor pool. This is the domain of Dr. Karen Bisley, a sports and exercise physician who previously swam the Cook Strait herself. This nice warm room has got a table heaped with biscuits, hot drinks and snacks, a line of chairs and some gurneys too. There are an assortment of hot water bottle shapes and sizes, alongside medical supplies. Karen and the nurses are waiting for the swimmers to get changed and make their way in. Everyone must check in with them post-race, and these longer distance swimmers will spend quite a while in here recovering. Riley is also ready and waiting, with another clipboard in hand.
2: Over the next hour, whilst they're recovering, we're looking at thermal perceptions, and they're broken out into thermal sensation and thermal discomfort. So basically, thermal sensation is a scale that goes from 1 to 13, from unbearably cold to unbearably hot. And then we have thermal comfort, which is how comfortable do you feel with the temperature of your body, which is a 10-point scale from comfortable through to extremely uncomfortable.
7: And so at the end of your research, what you're going to do is kind of sync that up with the core temperature data?
2: Yes. We're going to compare whether what's going on actually versus perceptually.
7: And here is Stephen,
2: the first one. First one's back, right in time. 8 minutes 26 seconds.
7: Stephen shuffles in, a big fluffy overcoat on, with a hot water bottle tucked inside it. He's walking and talking, but shivering hard. Karen offers him more hot water bottles and a warm drink. Once he's settled in a chair, Riley checks in with him.
8: Hi.
2: Hello. How does the temperature of your body feel?
8: I'm feeling just very cold.
2: Very cold?
8: Yeah.
2: And how comfortable are you with that?
8: I'm just slightly uncomfortable.
2: Slightly uncomfortable? Perfect.
8: Yeah.
7: Susan is not far behind, visibly shivering, but in incredibly good spirits.
8: Actually, I can feel my jaw getting tense, so it's quite good to actually talk.
9: I was going to say this probably because somebody put a microphone in your face, but no, the talking is good. Okay.
8: Yeah.
9: How was the race for you?
8: It was just getting in and keeping going and keeping going, keeping it consistent and getting the brain to work now. But it's really cool because you've got the people on the end and they're yelling at you, and not at you, but for you.
9: Yeah, and, it got loud.
8: Yeah.
9: And now is the time I've been learning the science of afterdrop.
8: Yeah, that's what's going on at the moment. Yeah. And she can see the...
9: Yeah, you've got quite the shake going on.
8: Yeah.
9: So yeah. Straight away after you come out, doesn't feel too bad, but now the shiver is setting.
8: Yeah. And you think you're all done, and then all of a sudden you pick up something and you start doing this again. Yeah.
9: It's obvious that you're experienced in this because you're like smiling and laughing and relaxing about it, yeah. And having that experience helps you recover quicker, better?
8: Oh, much, much quicker, yeah. Mm. Okay. Yeah, just being relaxed and just going with it and just going. It's gonna come to an end at some stage, yeah.
7: This is what Riley hopes to get into. Because even as Susan is sitting here, chatting to me and feeling pretty darn good, the core temperature data shows that she's quite close to the below 35 degrees that is the definition of clinical hypothermia. Both her and Stephen are clocking in at 35.2. Kate, Jim and Riley have been doing similar experiments with a group of weekly sea swimmers in Dunedin called the Frozen Sea Dogs. They've developed a system with them where they can signal to Riley how they feel during the swim, as well as telling her after. It's provisional data from that group that's led Kate and Jim to consider that maybe there's a risk here for experienced swimmers. While they're not prone to that immediate cold shock response, their acclimatization to the cold water might put them in jeopardy, because they may feel fine, even as their core temperature is dropping. Alongside this, the researchers are taking a small blood prick from participants' earlobes to investigate factors that are linked to heart stress. Here's Kate again.
0: We can measure a small biomarker called troponin that detects a level of that cardiac stress. So we're taking some small blood samples from the swimmers before and after their swim just to see if that troponin has been released into the blood, and that gives us a little bit of an indication of how much the heart has been stressed in that swim. So again, that's related to the risk of the sport because there just isn't that much evidence around cold water swimming. We know that that can go up with exercise in general, but we want to see if it's exacerbated in the cold.
7: What about these positive benefits people talk about? Competitors are buzzing after their swims, talking to me about euphoria and joy. I asked Jim about it.
6: Some of the benefits that you've described, some, and they feel it, and that's great, and that's really important. There may be some other benefits that are less evidenced. I mean, some people think that you develop a more metabolically active type of fat, and that's possible. It's not necessarily the only way to get it either, and it's not necessarily even in the end important compared with other things that you could be doing. You know, I would, if that was your reason, you were trying to get more metabolically active fat, I would not be trying to do this. I'd be going and getting out into the outdoors and doing something where you're actually using energy another way and you end up with the same end outcome. It could be helping anti-inflammation, you know, in terms of immune function and just reducing chronic inflammation in the blood. That's a possibility. The evidence is not great. We're not actually looking at that here. But that's probably one of the top things that has to be figured out in terms of if this is having something more than just a social effect and a mastery type effect, that would be one of the ones that really needs some attention.
7: The buzz about how great ice swimming is, that's why they're here, says Kate. From their reading of the literature, some influencers' claims just don't stack up.
0: Yeah, when you look closely at some of the evidence for those effects, Jim was describing, people discuss, and what you might see in social media, that these are the benefits of cold water immersion. There's not strong evidence really for many of those benefits, and we're definitely not experts on all of that stuff, but we're hoping to get a little bit more information around the benefits and the risks of a sport that's clearly becoming more popular.
7: And when we talk about cold water immersion, is it important to kind of distinguish here between like a cold plunge versus what these swimmers are doing, which is like a longer term immersion in cold water while they're swimming?
0: Yeah, I think there probably are some differences to distinguish there that are important. I think all of the responses Jim was talking about in regards to the initial cold water experience, the gasp and all of those immediate effects, happen well within those first 3 minutes. So people who are just cold plunging are getting all of those, experiencing all of those physiological effects. If that's all you're after in terms of alertness, arousal, that euphoria, you've probably got it from that 3 minute exposure. These guys that are swimming for minutes, you know, 20 plus minutes in the cold water, it's more exercise, it's a different experience, and there's different risks, but there's probably also different benefits. I think they are worth distinguishing the two activities.
7: What about the specific benefits that this team are investigating? One of Kate's main research interests is how exercise and environmental stressors, such as cold, might impact brain health. The honours student working on this is Emma Molset. She's set up at a table and chairs at the side of Alexandra's indoor pool, with a range of needles, pipettes and tubes in front of her.
10: We're measuring some brain health proteins, and for that we're taking a venous blood sample from the forearm, We're then spinning it, we're getting out the plasma, and that will be sent away to a lab to be put through an assay to be measured at a later date. For this championships, we're just looking to get a sample at any time to compare. The idea is to compare between the cold water swimmers, and then we're going to hopefully recruit some temperate pool swimmers and do a comparison between them.
7: And how many participants have you been able to wrangle for this brain protein side of the research?
10: I think we're up to about 30, probably a good 25, I think, of people all up. I think almost everyone who's participating in some kind of event at these championships has been interested and is willing to give a sample. So we've only got a few so far, but hopefully a few more over the next days.
7: That's great. For an honours project, you must be stoked.
10: Yeah, it's awesome. Sometimes the hardest thing, I think, is finding participants or getting people willing to get involved in things. So for have this much interest is really awesome, and know that I'm going to have some good numbers out of it.
7: And you mentioned kind of brain health proteins. What are we talking about there?
10: So for those ones, we're interested in BDNF, so brain-derived neurotrophic factor, and RBM3. RNA binding motif protein 3.
7: Catchy.
10: Yeah.
7: Okay, so aside from their names, what can you summarise for us? Like, what are they thought to do that's good for our brains?
10: BDNF is thought to be good for neuroplasticity, keeping kind of the brain healthy, forming new connections and things like that.
11: Sometimes dubbed brain fertilizer, there's a chunk of evidence that suggests that BDNF is good for brain cell survival and growth. RBM3's role is a little harder to pin down. In animals, it's linked to hibernation. In humans, it's a cold response protein, in that you tend to see more of it when body temperature drops. A researcher in the UK interested in its role in preventing dementia saw an increase in RBM3 in some cold water swimmers. She was looking for it because she had some evidence from mouse models that seemed promising. And cold is something used therapeutically at times to help brains. Just this year, the main New Zealand Prime Minister's Science Prize went to a team who developed a therapeutic cooling regime for oxygen-deprived newborns, which has saved thousands of infants around the world from death and disability. Though the mechanisms of how that works are still yet to be fully understood. In terms of the brain benefits of cold water swimming, well, still very early days. And it will be a while before Emma gets results back from the lab. But another angle to consider is the mental health side of things. Because even with the shivering, people seem genuinely stoked after their swims. Here's Jim.
6: There are big studies overseas. You know, there's a Portsmouth group that's very active in this area, and they're specifically looking at the effect of cold water on mental health, and that's a biggie. You know, the burgeoning effect of mental health in society, and such a simple way to address it. So we're getting a little bit, adding a little bit there, but there's some other people doing a lot more in that space, and it's really important.
11: As Emma said, pretty much every swimmer who was doing one of the longer distance races, which was the focus for the research study, agreed to take part. And Jim says, on behalf of the research team, who are staying warm and dry on land, they are thankful for the swimmers' time.
6: And we do appreciate that, and we hope we're not treating them as guinea pigs, because we simply want to understand a little bit more about what it is they do. And if we do want to head off some of the social media type things about, well, these are the benefits, well, we're just trying to find out, well, actually, are they the benefits? And what are some of the risks? And again, you might say, well, everything has risk, and that's fine, but how much, you know, and do people know? And that's just a little bit of just a sense of what's going on under the bonnet. And it's sorting out, well, is it the camaraderie? Is it the outdoors? Is it the cold water? Is it the swimming in the cold, and therefore it's just the swimming? And you might say, well, who cares? But, you know, if you want the evidence for what is it doing and to whom, and therefore how do you get that, someone kind of has to figure this out.
11: Thanks to Dr. Kate Thomas, Professor Jim Cotter, Riley Gould and Emma Molsett, all from Ōtako Whakaihu Waka, the University of Otago. Thanks also to Susan Sherwin and Stephen Moore, plus event director Letty Burton and Dr. Karen Bisley. This episode was produced by me, Claire Kincannon. Script editing was by Liz Garten and sound engineering was by Phil Bench. Find more episodes at rnz.co.nz/ourchangingworld. Te na koe I whakarongo mai. Thanks so much for listening. I'm Claire Kincannon. Have a great week. Kia pai, the wiki.
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3: From CBC News, The World This Hour, I'm Claude Feig. Loblaw faced fierce customer backlash after recently dropping source country information from produce. But after CBC News reached out to the grocer, it backtracked. Sophia Harris reports.
4: It seems to me like a really un-Canadian thing to do.
5: Carl Mueller of Edmonton says he's one of those elbows up people. So he was disappointed when he recently noticed his local Loblaw-owned superstore had dropped country of origin labeling for fresh produce, leaving shoppers on their own to figure out where their produce comes from.
4: My only way of fighting back is to support Canadian businesses, to shop local.
6: They're probably thinking, boy, we picked the wrong week to pull the labeling.
5: University of Alberta agricultural economist Ellen Goddard predicted on Monday Loblaw would rethink its decision following the launch of a fresh Canada-U.S. trade war.
6: I suspect they're counting the number of phone calls they're getting from customers.
5: After CBC News reached out to Loblaw, the grocer said it's bringing back the country of origin signage in their fresh produce aisles. Sophia Harris, CBC News, Toronto.
3: A fire at a hospital nursery in Pakistan has claimed the lives of more than a dozen babies. Authorities in Islamabad say the fire ignited early this morning at the nursery for newborns at a major government hospital. 14 newborns are confirmed dead. A 15th was rescued. Rescue officials say the compressor of an air conditioning unit exploded inside the nursery, triggering the fire. A fire that destroyed a home in Georgetown, Ontario, more than 2 years ago was just the beginning of frustration and financial stress for its owner. Even though the insurance company paid out the claim in full, the owner says she's out thousands of dollars because her bank didn't release the money on time. Angelina King has more.
7: Antonina Gladkova sweeps her newly rebuilt property in Georgetown, Ontario, after the house was destroyed in a fire in 2024.
8: It was just a living nightmare.
7: Because Gladkova and her boyfriend have a mortgage on the property, the lender, Simply Financial, was responsible for releasing the insurance payout. The problem? The bank didn't dole out the money on pace with their contractor's billing, leaving the couple to cover the shortfalls, often tens of thousands of dollars at a time. So they got a private mortgage with a 10% interest rate. Simply says homeowners should confirm payment schedules with the bank before signing with a contractor, and that its mortgage terms allow it to determine how insurance proceeds are applied. That's exactly what Gladkova wants to warn others about.
8: The whole system doesn't work.
7: She's filed consumer agency complaints in hopes of seeing mortgage agreements change. Angelina King, CBC News, Toronto.
3: Less than 20 kilometers from Newfoundland, climate change is forcing France to make a big move. The small community of Miquelon-Langlon on French islands next to North America is threatened by rising sea levels. The town has started an enormous undertaking to rebuild an entire town on higher ground. Mark Quinn reports.
9: Most of Miquelon's 600 residents live on an isthmus of sand and stones, only 2 meters above sea level. They're witnessing erosion caused by more frequent and more violent storms. Miquelon's mayor, Franck Decheverry, says relocating is expected to cost more than $300 million Canadian dollars. The community will rely on a French fund for properties threatened by natural disasters and climate change. So far, 9 homes are under construction. Mayor Decheverry says it's impossible to say just how long it will take to build about 300 homes and public buildings. French President Emmanuel Macron is scheduled to visit St. Pierre et Miquelon in September. The town hopes he'll announce more money for its massive relocation project. Mark Quinn, CBC News, St. John's.
3: And that is your World This Hour. 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
0: This episode of Ideas originally ran in 2020. I'm Nala Ayed. Welcome to Ideas.
10: What's happening in India, what the government is doing, the CAA, the NRC, they go against the very fabric of the country. They go against what Gandhi fought for.
0: On December 12, 2019, the government of India enacted the Citizenship Amendment Act.
10: They go against what our forefathers fought for, the entire Indian nation fought for together against the British back in 47, and it's the secular fabric.
0: The act was criticized for being discriminatory, especially for targeting Muslims.
10: It's what is laid in our constitution, in the preamble, that we are a socialist, sovereign, secular republic.
0: Protests then began in northeastern India and later spread across the country. Diaspora communities around the world took up placards. And it was then that Mahatma Gandhi made his appearance, sort of, on countless posters and T-shirts which featured his iconic face. Thousands of Indians, young and old, stood in the streets and called for a return to Gandhian values.
11: In the 60s and 70s, Gandhi, there's a kind of a sanitized Gandhi. There was a halo around Gandhi. He brought us our freedom. He was the father of the nation. But by the time I became an adult and a researcher, there was a much more contested Gandhi.
12: I think Gandhi represents, if I can use a psychological term, a super ego of the nation. He's like the father figure. He's literally the father of the nation.
0: Gandhi was seen as a reminder of a time when India did better. But many others wondered whether Gandhi was the one to look back to.
13: Why does he have to be relevant? Would be my question. You know, just because he was relevant at one point, why does he always have to be relevant?
0: Contributor Aparita Bhandari looks at the life of Gandhi, the Mahatma, Bapu, father, and asks if Gandhi's India was ever an India for everyone. This is the first of a two-part series called The Idea of India.
14: So this is the place where Mahatma Gandhi was cremated.
15: Dead body is here?
16: I'm the daughter of a former Indian diplomat. We moved around a lot, but no matter which country I lived in, I was always aware of how India was seen in the world. The Taj Mahal, Bollywood, and of course, Gandhi.
14: The ashes was taken all over India and even abroad. So you see, this is the place.
16: I spent my formative years in New Delhi, and everybody in India grew up with Gandhi, the father of the nation, or as we called him, Bapu.
14: Look,
16: Papa.
14: See there first.
16: His portrait was displayed in every government office. And on my trips back, I'd see his face everywhere, on all the currency notes, even on a sculpture of him at the store where I buy my clothes.
14: So, the last words he uttered was, "Hey, Ram."
15: Last word he ever said?
14: Yeah. He uttered before he died. Do you know?
16: So I grew up with Gandhian values like communal harmony and understanding my duty as a person of privilege. My social circles were diverse and inclusive.
17: Fear. As tensions remain high in Delhi, the national capital, a battleground. Violent clashes between Hindus and Muslims have rocked the city for days.
16: So it was devastating to see the growing intolerance in India against her Muslim citizens and other minority groups like the Dalit, or so-called untouchables, and confusing. Gandhi's vision of communal harmony that I was raised on seems lost in the melee of politics and everyday life.
18: And so to his poplar home, where we leave this bizarre little man, whose coming has caused so much comment, complete with loincloth, spinning wheel, and goat's milk, feeling sure that he cannot...
16: Long before this 1931 visit, Gandhi had spent part of his youth in England, where he studied law. He then went to South Africa to represent diaspora Indians facing racial discrimination. Gandhi returned to India in 1915 when he was 45. 6 years later, he traded in his suit and a tie for a shaved head and loincloth. Fasting or going on hunger strikes became his chosen way to make his satyagraha and to engage in civil disobedience.
18: These intimate pictures of Gandhi once more in the limelight as the result of his hunger strike give you an idea of how frail the little Hindu leader was when he began his fast.
16: Those pictures of a saintly, self-sacrificing Gandhi would last for decades.
11: When I was growing up in the 60s and 70s, Gandhi, there's a kind of a sanitized Gandhi. There was a halo around Gandhi. My name is Ramachandra Guha, and I'm a historian and biographer based in Bengaluru in South India. He brought us our freedom. He was the father of the nation. But by the time I became an adult and a researcher, there was a much more contested Gandhi. Now, on the one hand, I was meeting environmentalists who were affirming Gandhi. But at the same time, the early 90s are the rise of the Hindu fundamentalist movement, the demolition of the mosque in Ayodhya, where people are demonizing Gandhi from the right, you know, and exalting Gandhi's murderer, Godse. There's also critique of Gandhi from the left that is emerging in the 1990s, both by Dalit activists who were admirers of the great Dalit ideologue and leader and thinker, B.R. Ambedkar, but also Marxists who thought Gandhi was a kind of a capitalist stooge. So among the reasons I was getting interested in Gandhi was he was no longer a kind of saintly hero about him, but he was being vigorously affirmed by some activists and just as vigorously denounced by other activists.
19: He is in fact one of the most known people in the world and one of only two globally known Indians, the other one being the Buddha, who lived, of course, much before Gandhi, but both are interestingly known for the same thing, for nonviolence or ahimsa.
16: Faisal Devji teaches history at the University of Oxford. He wasn't aware of the skeptical view of Gandhi when he was growing up in Tanzania, but he later came to see Gandhi as a radical figure.
19: So Gandhi in modern times, of course, is the man chiefly associated with the theory or the theorization of nonviolence as a moral and a political, not just tool, but a way of being. And he was hugely influential, not just in India, of course, because India was the first country after the United States to be freed from colonial rule, from British colonial rule. And its freedom was accomplished very largely through a set of nonviolent protests. But in doing so, the great drama of Indian independence, because it was the first one after the US in the 18th century, received enormous amounts of attention from other parts of the world and not just colonies. So we know, for instance, that in the United States, nonviolence became a hugely effective form of mobilizing among African-American populations, so populations in the minority. And of course, you have the same situation happening with a majority population in South Africa in the struggle against apartheid. But Gandhi, of course, has also become a kind of cliche because he's so well known. Strangely, he's not known well enough. That is to say, he's known just for a set of stereotypes, nonviolence. No one really inquires into what that might mean. And he's often reduced to his appearance and his costume, his rimless glasses, etc. So this is one of the ironies of being well known, that in fact you're not very well known at all.
20: I'm Ananya Mukherjee Reed. I'm the Provost and Vice President Academic at University of British Columbia, Okanagan. I'm also a professor of economics, philosophy, and politics at UBC Okanagan. The idea that has endured time and place the most is this idea of the lack of moral justification of colonialism, that colonialism must be fought on the ground that it is not moral, and that very ordinary people who have nothing but that conviction that they're fighting against an immoral force can and should stand up against colonialism. To me, this is the idea that has transcended time and place in defining what Gandhi is. If we actually follow his biography and the development of his ideas over time, there are many critiques, for example, his idea on caste, his idea on women, his early ideas on race, the formation of the ideas around relationship with between a Black and European peoples.
16: He once said, "Man is supreme in the outward activities of a married pair, and therefore it is in the fitness of things that he should have a greater knowledge thereof."
11: He was a traditional Hindu patriarch. He did not want women in public life. But I spoke about Kamala Devi Chattopadhyay, Sarojini Naidu. He had female associates who changed his mind. I mean, he never became a thoroughgoing feminist, but he grew to appreciate what women could contribute to political and social life in India. And it's striking that there were more women in Gandhi's Congress Party and in the Freedom Movement than in Lenin's Bolshevik Party, in Mao's Communist Party. No, whether Churchill had no female ministers, whereas in 1924, as early as 1924, the Congress Party under Gandhi had a female president of the party.
16: Part of Gandhi's success was built on his ability to connect with people through stories and metaphors built on ordinary, everyday life. Gandhi tells the story of a well-meaning man of faith trying to rescue a scorpion from drowning. The scorpion bites the man, but the man tries to save the scorpion again. When a non-believer calls him a fool, the man responds, "It's the scorpion's nature to sting, and it is my nature to bear the pain." His speeches were often sermon-like. He used everyday examples to talk about our basic nature and the importance of duty. But Gandhi's folksy rhetoric didn't pacify his critics.
19: Well, they said many things, but, you know, the one thing that has always characterized them is the accusation that Gandhi was a hypocrite, because they thought he was sanctimonious, that he was, dripping with moralism. And yet, of course, this charge of hypocrisy was so ever-present because it could never be proven. But apart from that, I just wanted to mention the modality of the critique that Gandhi received in his own time and in ours. Apart from that, there are actually perfectly good and genuine reasons why his critics chose him as their target. Whether it has to do with race, in particular, Gandhi's views of Africans when he was in South Africa, whether it has to do with gender, his views on women and treatment of women, or whether it has to do with caste, his views on and treatment of lower castes in India.
20: I grew up in Bengal. There was quite a few strong criticisms about Gandhi's approach to politics that were very popular in Bengal. So very early on in my life, it was in our family discussions, dining tables, schools, radio, popular media, everywhere. So for example, my grandfather and my father would have continuous discussions on, Gandhi. They were more critical of Gandhi's political strategy, where, well, they strongly believed that he was not a strong enough critic of the caste system. He had relationships with the leaders of industry. And so remember, West Bengal at that time, undivided Bengal, was already quite a hub of industry. And so Gandhi's ideas, while they were all very well received as anti-colonial strategies, that yes, every village should be independent, there should be, village industries should be developed and handlooms should be developed. While all of that was very well received as anti-colonial strategies, but they were not as well received as those who believed in a modern urban India.
16: In 1930, Gandhi walked almost 400 kilometers to protest a colonial tax on salt, a basic necessity for all Indians. He'd figured out how to make civic action less abstract, especially for those far away from the center stage of political theater. For Gandhi, this type of protest wasn't new. He'd been thinking through ideas of nonviolent resistance for more than two decades.
12: If you read his first book, you know, Hind Swaraj, written in 1909, you know, it's written in an interesting period in world history. I'm Dr. Shruti Kapela. I teach modern Indian history and global political thought at the Faculty of History at Cambridge. If you look at Turkey, if you look at Russia, if you look at Japan, the world is moving away from Western imperialism, from Western empire. And there is this idea that there is nothing inevitable about the rise of the modern West. But those changes or those moves away are much more violent, they're violent because, of course, Russia's defeat at the hand of Japan is that moment of reckoning for Asia to be able to cast its own political destiny anew. And Gandhi is, you know, navigating in that world because India, too, is not immune from that anti-imperialist moment in 1905-08, when you have the first mass movement against the empire called the Home Rule or the Home Industry, or so-called Swadeshi moment. And that Swadeshi moment was violent, but it had radicalized a whole new generation, particularly of young men. And Gandhi had encountered these men in London, among whom Savarkar, the ideologue, the formative ideologue of Hindu nationalism and Hindutva, is one of them. And he meets them in London, and he has this massive debate in India House there in Hampstead. And Gandhi loses that debate. That debate is on whether violence will produce a political change in India. And having lost that debate, then Gandhi, of course, you know, it's a story which is not authenticated, but it's a well-known story. It's in Gandhian circles. And this, in a way, becomes the trigger point for Gandhi to start writing Hind Swaraj when he leaves London back for South Africa. And that is, as you know, that book is a Socratic dialogue between Gandhi and an imaginary critic. So he represents the path of violence, the path of political change, a much more radical change. So Gandhi is, in a way, grappling very early on that how do you institute a new political language, a new agenda for political action? And unlike whether it is the radicals who are really quite popular, they're quite cultish figures in this period. And unlike even the dominant liberal-oriented, constitutionally-minded Congress at this point, Gandhi actually turns all of this on its head. And he says, no, the site of transformation has to be the individual self. The self will become both the agent and the conclusion of political change. So Gandhi doesn't want to change institutions. He doesn't want to appeal to them. He certainly doesn't want a violent confrontation with them. But what he determines in Hind Swaraj is that if there's a transformation of the self, then the world can change. So that becomes, I think, the Gandhian credo. That philosophy is a very, very, very hard to, in a way, put back into any kind of conventional political language, be that liberalism, be that Marxism, be that communism or conservatism. So Gandhi circumvents established political languages for, if I can use that word, a tyranny of a new self. And it's a very demanding self. This is not that a self which is, you know, given to just pleasures or their pursuit of happiness, the kinds of things that we would think about in the 20th century. But this is a kind of much more Nietzschean, much more like a self, a subject, which has to be remade right from an annihilation almost of their own inherited ways of thinking, of accessing happiness and so on and so forth.
19: One of the things that really struck me about Gandhi was that unlike his more pessimistic peers, despite facing really remarkable amounts of violence in his own lifetime, not only against his person, but against others, despite this, Gandhi thought that violence really depended upon nonviolence. And what this meant was that you couldn't, for instance, think about a war, a battle, without understanding that the only way in which an army holds together is by the indubitable virtues of sacrifice and bravery and courage, that soldiers sacrificed for each other more than they did for the national cause that were meant to be fighting, that no army could hold together without these virtues. If an army was defined, or the relations of soldiers and the army were defined purely by self-interest, the army would dissolve in a minute. So his point then was, how do you actually withdraw those virtues from violence? They have been, as it were, kidnapped by violence. And once you do this, violence will collapse of its own accord. So for him, nonviolence is not something that should be placed over against violence, which is why it is a negative form, even grammatically, nonviolence, both in Sanskrit, ahimsa, and in English, nonviolence. But rather, it is something that pre-exists, that is always there, and that actually lies under violence itself. So there's a complicity between violence and nonviolence. So his task then is to withdraw virtue out of violence, to withdraw nonviolence out of violence, and to let violence collapse. And what's, for me, fantastic about this vision is that it does not mimic, the way in which violence is normally described, which is always about advancing, like armies advance, about moving forward, about capturing. For Gandhi, it's the opposite. You must withdraw. You must move back. You must let violence collapse.
16: And not only violence, all injustice, like the caste system. For thousands of years, Indian society organized itself around a hierarchical system that divides people into four social classes, or varnas, and thousands of jatis, specific clan groups one must marry into to maintain purity.
2: मैं समझता हूँ हमारे धर्म पर एक बड़ा कलंक लग गया है अस्पृश्यता रूप तो अस्पृश्यता को मिटाने के लिए हम खुद अस्पृश्य बन जाएं.
16: Before independence in 1947, Indian thinkers and leaders like B.R. Ambedkar, the iconic Dalit visionary, said the key to equality was annihilating the caste system. But for Gandhi, caste was a necessary part of a free India. His belief that a transformation of society came from a transformation of the self was bound up in caste. Caste gave structure and purpose. It was a necessary part of a society based on Ram Rajya.
12: So Gandhi does not, in a way, satisfy the demands of a liberal progressive agenda, because he used this word Ram Rajya. It's a term from, you know, of course, the Ramayana of the Hindu epic, and it refers to a kind of utopian social equipoise. But it's a word which installs the reign of Lord Ram as an ideal type. So Gandhi, in that sense, is conservative. To elaborate on what Uday Mehta, one of India's foremost political theorists, wrote about, Gandhi, in a way, accepts the conditions of life, the conditions of society, as they are presented. So he's not radical. He's radical in a large number of ways. He's conservative in the sense that he doesn't want to alter the major conditions within which a human being is born. Say, for instance, their religious inheritance. Gandhi very famously is opposed to conversions. He doesn't believe that one can get rid of one's inheritances. So you can acquire another religion, but you can never give up on something that you have been born into. So Gandhi's Free India is therefore a combination of these things, where so-called traditions will prevail. The world of society, the social world, must not be too messed up with, because he believes in the humility of human action. He doesn't think like most Enlightenment thinkers or most modern thinkers that man really is at the center of the world.
13: You know, so his conception was that Ram Rajya, that people would govern themselves. I'm Aparna Vaidik. I'm associate professor of history at Ashoka University in Haryana, India. The idea of trusteeship, that the rich will give up their trustees of wealth on behalf of the poor, and people will govern themselves. and village cooperatives, people will get together and they will decide who, how they want to run. So that's really his conception, that we rule ourselves. We don't need the state to rule us. And that's why he wanted the Indian National Congress to dissolve. Once independence came, he said, you're no longer required. He firmly believed that kind of moral agent could exist, because the entire Satyagraha, it's translated a request for truth, but it's also translated as soul force. To ask your opponent for their best, just because we are humans and therefore the truth would resonate in their soul as well, is what he is really asking for. So for him, it was perfectly conceivable for the citizen to be a moral being. Because in the act of resisting the British also, the act of resistance was a moral resistance that he was doing. So for him, yes, it's perfectly conceivable in the Gandhian framework for the citizen to be that kind of a moral being.
20: This is all really a politicization of Gandhi that he may have opened himself up to. So people who want to claim that India should be a Hindu Rashtra, those who think that the Hindu majority should define the cultural and political and ideological norms of India, go back to Gandhi for that, right? They can go back to Gandhi for that. Now, if the question is, was Gandhi a Hindu ideologue? You know, Gandhi had this idea of harmony being possible. So colonialism is morally corrupt. You get the British out of the country. And then Hindus and Muslims can work together. The Dalits and Brahmins can work together. The industrialists and workers can work together. So this is kind of an elitist view of social harmony, right? So I think the fallacy is there that in believing that harmony is possible, because people will ultimately be convinced of both the political feasibility, political and social feasibility, and the moral power of being in harmony.
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21: After less than a century under the British crown, India's most crucial hour has struck. Under Queen Victoria's great-grandson, the transfer of power is completed. Pandit Nehru, Congress leader, is India's Prime Minister. Muhammad Ali Jinnah, Muslim chief, becomes Pakistan's Governor-General. Mahatma Gandhi, the 78-year-old mystic, stands inscrutable and aloof. Today, the fate of 400 million Indians is in the hands of these leaders.

0: Muslim majority Pakistan, and Hindu majority India. The factional violence that followed left up to 2 million people dead. It was into this messy and bloody context India would have to figure out what it meant to be Indian. Gandhi believed that all things should work according to their dharma. In Hinduism, their eternal and inherent nature. So individuals in the post-colonial India that Gandhi envisioned wouldn't require state interventions. People would be sufficiently evolved to take care of their own social relations.
1: Gandhi, as I was saying before, was not very interested in a large, overbearing state. He was much more anarchistic in his views. He was much more focused on individuals and groups and their relations in society. He distrusted the modern state because he saw it as itself being not just an instrument of violence, but as a remnant of colonialism. You know, when Nehru, who became India's first prime minister, compared what he called the two Englands, the England of liberty and of John Stuart Mill on the one hand, and the England of colonial oppression in India on the other, he wanted England to remain true to her better self. That is to say, the England of John Stuart Mill in liberalism. Gandhi, on the other hand, thought that these two Englands were the same England, that one was made possible by the other, that liberal, democratic, parliamentary England was enabled by England as the imperial hegemon in India and in other parts of the world, and vice versa. So he didn't have that much faith in the state, but he, of course, recognized that there was no getting around it. So he was very pragmatic in this sense. He would have wanted, I think, a minimal state and a maximal society, if you will.
2: आज मैं जिंदा हूं तो कल तक मुझको जिंदा रहना ही है, इसलिए अगर मुझको ज्यादा दिनों तक जिंदा रहने की.
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3: The thing about Gandhi is that he's not a philosopher, he's not a writer or a theorist in the way we understand writers and philosophers and theorists. Most of his writing comes in the form, if you asked him something, he would respond to it. Or a lot of his writing is basically correspondence. Or he's writing small pamphlets. Although we have 100 volumes, you know, over 100 volumes of his correspondence and all that. So for me to answer a direct question like this, you know, what is his notion of citizen? Well, we don't know, because, you know, it's all derivative. You know, to ask that what is Gandhi's notion of citizenship, for that, first, Gandhi has to believe in the idea of state. Yeah, for him to have some notion of citizenship. But Gandhi is an anarchist. He doesn't believe in the idea of state. So what we can derive from his ideas is a notion of citizenship which is non-statist. And the sense that we have from him, he nowhere says a citizen ought to be like this or citizen ought to do that. What he can at best tell us is about the functions of a citizen, or what other certain notions or attributes a citizenship should have. So the first one he says is that the first derivative, the first idea that we can have is of his non-state conception of citizenship is the most marginalized people should have access to state institutions and resources. And some of us who grew up in India in 70s, 80s and 90s, in our school textbooks, we used to have the first page used to be Gandhi's talisman. Gandhi's talisman was every action that you take, ask yourself if it's going to benefit the poorest person or the, you know, the most marginalized person, you know. So that's his notion, that it's important that the most marginalized person should have access to state institutions and resources. Second, about the role of dissent, especially nonviolent dissent. So Gandhi was, you know, he's the dissident par excellence. So for him, being able to dissent is very important.

0: But again, his kind of dissent doesn't threaten the state. Yeah, although he's a, so, you know, he's full of paradoxes also. Gandhi's full of contradictions also. The idea of dissent is the second. And the third is importance of duties along with the rights of a citizen. So the way we understand the liberal conception of citizenship is primarily about rights. But what Gandhi adds to it is the idea of duties.
1: Gandhi was very, very attentive to context. He thought that nonviolence was universal, but it had to be rethought in different contexts, which is why he had this idea of swadharma, of one's own duty, right? Your duty was determined by who you were and where you were and where you came from. So in the case of this ancient text, the Bhagavad Gita, the hero of the Bhagavad Gita is a prince called Arjuna, who has been led to this battlefield. And on the battlefield, he loses the will to fight. And his charioteer, who is in fact the divine figure Krishna, has to counsel him to fight. And he does so by telling Arjuna, look, whether you leave or whether you stay, this battle is going to be fought. If you leave, one side will win and the other will lose. And if you stay, the reverse will happen. So you cannot simply leave and think that you're not responsible. What has brought you to this site? It's a whole history that includes you, your brothers, your wife, your family, your father, etc. Because this is a fratricidal war, another version, if you will, of a civil war. So you must do your duty, given who you are and what has brought you here, and fight. You don't have a choice. Different contexts call for different kinds of duties and different kinds of sacrifices. What a woman should do in a certain circumstance would be different from what a man or a child would do. You know, what a higher caste person would do would be different from what a lower caste. So Gandhi doesn't deal in generic categories, which is why he's so anarchistic, as I'm describing him, so interested in the individual. Of course, everyone is part of a group, but you must think for yourself who you are and therefore what your duty must be. The duty of upper caste people to lower caste people, in his view, is seva, service. Because upper castes have been served for hundreds, if not thousands of years by lower castes, now they must serve the lower castes.
2: And Gandhi, therefore, institutes the subject. The individual subject becomes an agent for him, a moral agent of political change, which is why, if you look at all his programmatic action, whether it is walking, whether it is celibacy, or whether it is even, walking and celibacy to me are the two prime examples, but a third example, fasting. All these individuated, quite self-punishing, quite self-abnegating practices of the self that Gandhi installs in it, they, to my mind, they speak to very, very big political and economic phenomena of the day. His thought is very much, as I said, a new and very demanding and a very difficult politics of the self, which cannot be easily reproduced, but it can be practiced.
0: Well, you know, for him, he was big on this bringing the intellectual labor with manual labor together. So that was the moral being that he was talking about. And that's why so much emphasis in his ashram on everyone performing what he called the bread labor. That in the day, during the day, either you do the charkha, you spin the wheel, you peel the peas, feed the goat, go and milk the cows, you know, or whatever, or clean the toilets. So for him, you know, manual scavenging, you know, for him, that was the solution. That if we, each individual, performed all forms of labor, so the division of labor in the society would go away. That was his, we may agree with it or we may not, that was his solution to the caste system also. A lot of his ideas are really praxis. It's at the level of practice. That it is not about theoretically being a moral being, but you live as one. We do hit a limitation with Gandhi. That he prescribes intellectual work along with scavenging, along with cleaning the toilets, farming, spinning the wheel for the people. And I've always wondered, how does that solve the life of someone who's actually a manual scavenger? It doesn't solve it for them, no? Because they don't have access to education. They don't have access to, you know, clean water. They don't have access to food. So your prescription for praxis is really for the bourgeois or for somebody who has already arrived at a certain stage in life. Yeah, so and that's where Gandhi hits his limitation. And that's what keeps me from valorizing him too much also.
3: For many Indians, the idea of India was expansive, an idea shared by two key figures, Rabindranath Tagore. The great Bengali poet, writer, and Nobel laureate was suspicious of nationalism and declared there were higher ideals for humanity to aspire to. Jawaharlal Nehru, India's first prime minister, believed the idea of India was bound up in its diversity, without which there could be no unity. Today, India is still wrestling with the visions of both Tagore and Nehru.
2: The word idea of India belongs to both Tagore and made famous by Nehru, who actually said that India was greater than its material entity, its territory, or even its history, but it was a vision, it was a vision of the future. And this phrase then, as it were, stands in for post-colonial, for independent, for utopian India. And it has endured. Yeah, of course, today, that very word has been challenged by the current regime of Hindu nationalists who argue that there's more than one idea of India. And therefore, the word New India, if you see that is used in current commentary, refers to, I think, to a more an India which sort of represents the majoritarian Hindu identity. So be that as it may, but between these two ideas, is actually what Gandhi may have thought of India. As you know, that Gandhi's assassination by a Hindu fanatic in 1948 really exposes for the first time that there are competing notions of what independence, freedom, fraternity, liberty, and modern India might stand for. So I wouldn't say that Gandhi's India has receded or been defeated, but I actually think, because I'm a historian, that modern India is an outcome of, among other things, but primarily of Gandhi. So if you look at India, which is bandied about, but also factually is the world's largest democracy, where would you see its origins in? And I would see its origins in Gandhi's movements, which were incredibly popular. Particularly the Salt Satyagraha in 1930, when, you know, hundreds of thousands of people walked with him on not any, you know, major, in the sense, trigger point or a reaction to an imperial thing, but to a general larger condition of poverty in India. So I think when commentators say that Gandhi's India has not lasted, what they mean is that a kind of much more majoritarian idea of India has come to be, because Gandhi was also known for his multi-religiosity as well as his opposition to the partition of India. And so in a way, Gandhi, you could say his vision of what a free India might have looked like died actually in 1947 itself, because he did not want a divided India. But I think when people refer to there is no Gandhian India today, they're, I think, speaking about or referring to Hindu majoritarianism, a more kind of violent set of politics that has become all too visible at the moment.
4: It's 2 a.m. Vijay Kant Chauhan is on his way to meet his men, a group of Hindu vigilantes who have formed a self-appointed militia to defend cows. This is their last briefing.
3: Gandhi's understanding of the citizen and society was based on this Hindu framework, this Ram Rajya. Was that ever going to be a framework that could lead to a liberal, secular nation and citizenry?
0: Okay. You know, your question presumes that India was a liberal, secular nation to begin with. But I feel it had several competing and parallel and intertwined conceptions of what India was. And each one of them would manifest at different times. So having said that, I personally do not think that India was only liberal and secular. And this is not talked about enough. But in Nehru's ideas, his supposed secular and liberal nationalism had a shared ground with Hindu nationalism. Yeah. And the shared ground was everyone agreed about the constitution, about India's flag, and about the national anthem. Now, if one were to compare Savarkar's Hindutva, his short book on Hindutva, and Nehru's Discovery of India, if one were to compare the two, they're very different from each other, but there are certain similarities we need to understand. And that will also help us understand Gandhi better, or Gandhi at his best, or what are their limitations. So Savarkar's Hindutva and Nehru's Discovery of India both were written in a jail. Yeah. Both talk about the nation space as home. Yeah. And both depict Hindus as organic, you know, and original inhabitants of India.
3: Vinayak Damodar Savarkar was an Indian independence activist, the father of the Hindu nationalist philosophy known as Hindutva.
0: I feel that Indian democracy or Indian state or Indian politics was never really above, being mobilized in favor of majoritarianism. And everybody, one thing that everybody forgets about Nehru is he, like Savarkar and others, is also an upper caste Hindu male. So what we are really looking at is an upper caste Hindu male discursive terrain. Idea of India embodies that idea. And that fundamentally leaves out women, it leaves out minorities, it leaves out the Dalits, it leaves out the Adivasis.
5: Mohandas Gandhi meets with Muhammad Ali Jinnah in an attempt to bring the Hindus and the Muslims together. In an India always torn by the strife of castes, Mahatma Gandhi has tried for some semblance of unity. Again, it is something he failed to achieve. He parted friends with Jinnah, he says, but the Indian problem remained.
6: On the other question of imagining a harmonious society, I think that's where I part company with Gandhi. The dream of a harmonious society, yes, we cannot let go of a dream where there will be harmony amongst people. But that harmony cannot happen through simply only by entrusting the elites to do their duty, quote unquote duty. I think we have an extremely unequal social order. And that inequity has to be acknowledged, confronted, and worked on in a way that might require a very important political, social, and economic change.
0: You know, the violence that I'm talking about is, going back to what Gandhi had to say about the scavengers. He gives them a new name, calls them Harijan, and talks about their upliftment and this and that. But these are all prescriptions of an upper caste man to somebody whose life is entrenched in those frames, where there is no life outside of that frame. And it does nothing to change their lives. I don't know if you have seen the movie Lagan, or if your audience will have a reference for it. It is basically a movie in which some peasants get together and resist the colonial state, paying the revenue that year by playing a game of cricket match. And if they win, then they don't have to pay the revenue. Now, in that game, the team that is created out of the villagers represents the unity and diversity slogan that Indian state always forefronts, that we are united despite our diversity. So in that team, there is one player who is the village cleaner. His name is Kachara. And the word Kachara means trash or garbage. So it is really Kachara who helps win the game. But it does not change Kachara's lot. Kachara's name remains Kachara. And this is the invisibilization of violence. You give a semblance of inclusion but the manner in which the person is included retains the person in that lower position itself. So you have created a smokescreen of inclusion. But actually no inclusion or no upliftment ever took place. And that is the violence that I'm talking about. You know, this is the violence that we will never see. And kachra in the scheme of things becomes the good kachra, the loyal kachra. And he has to be happy with this only, because he's not going to get anything more.
7: I mean, India cannot survive as a Hindu majoritarian state. If you want to make 13% of your population, which is like 150 million people or more, second-class citizens, that's only asking for trouble. India, the culture, personality around our prime minister is destructive of the democratic ethos. I think Gandhi will have to come back, or some of his, not only Gandhi, Ambedkar and some of the other founding figures of our democracy will have to come back.
2: And I think, if you were to think for the future of India, not so much the past, because Gandhi is someone who belongs to the past, though very relevant. He's not a figure for a future. But the future, India will have to think anew on this question, because India has to kind of come up with a new political settlement, but also a new harmonious settlement, a new ethical way of living with minorities, but also with the caste question. While it is also true that there is no running away, we cannot be post-factual about it, that Hindu nationalism or Hindu majoritarianism is now a very powerful force in India.
0: The Gandhian, the shadow of Gandhian tolerance and violence, these terms acquire a different meaning when the state acquires them. When the state is talking about tolerance, what kind of tolerance is it talking about? Whose tolerance? And you have to be tolerant to whom? And when the state is talking about violence and non-violence, its meaning changes. So the long shadow of Gandhian violence and non-violence and tolerance actually does a lot of violence and produces intolerance. And in many ways, invisibilizes violence. And now the age we are living in, why Gandhi, it's difficult to teach Gandhi, or why I do not want to teach him anymore, is I want to teach about the Dalit movement. I want to teach about Assam. I want to teach about the Muslim Pasmanda movement, the Muslim Dalits. You know, the students need to know their country beyond these big figures. We are talking about majoritarianism as if it is an innovation, a recent innovation. India was always majoritarian. But that majoritarianism was reined in a particular form, in a particular way. And that majoritarianism also was sort of being taken forward by invisibilizing various other forms of violence. Yeah, that majoritarianism was underpinned by certain kinds of violence that were invisible. But now, while you see an upsurge in a certain kind of majoritarianism, we also see the Dalit movement coming of age. So this generation will have its own icons. It would have its own way of thinking, and the way forward is to give way to that. Because for a lot of these people, we are living in an age of identity assertion. And it's high time that, you know, we gave space to that. We let people be in the way, and that would be the way, you know, letting the young people take the lead.
4: You've been listening to a documentary from contributor Aparita Bhandari. It's the first part of a two-part series we're calling The Idea of India. Guests in this episode? Faisal Devji, professor of history at the University of Oxford. Ramachandra Guha, historian and biographer who teaches at Kriya University in southern India. Shruti Kapila, professor of history at the University of Cambridge. Ananya Mukherjee Reed, professor of economics, philosophy, and politics at the University of British Columbia. And Aparna Vedic, associate professor of history at Ashoka University in India. For links to their work, please visit our website at cbc.ca/ideas.
3: This episode was produced by Naheed Mustafa. Lisa Ayuso is the web producer for Ideas. Technical production, Danielle Duval. Nikola Lukšić is the senior producer. The executive producer of Ideas is Greg Kelly, and I'm Nala Ayed.

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8: This is World Report. Good morning, I'm Martina Fitzgerald. We begin with developing news from Pakistan and a warning to our listeners. The details of this story are disturbing. At least 14 babies have died in a fire at a hospital nursery. It happened at the Pakistan Institute of Medical Sciences in Islamabad. At least one baby was rescued. Officials say the fire started after an air conditioning unit exploded inside a nursery. This woman was at the hospital when the fire broke out.
9: At around 6 a.m., the fire erupted, but the staff and doctors did not inform us about this. Rather, they fled the scene and saved their own lives. There was a lady who screamed and informed us. When I went upstairs, the fire was spread so much that it reached our room. Then I first rescued my nephew, then I evacuated my sister-in-law.
8: A number of government agencies have been called in to investigate. Pakistan's president is urging hospitals to re-examine their fire safety measures, particularly in wards caring for newborns. In Russia, 7 people are dead after a fire in a natural gas plant in the country's eastern region. The plant is a joint project of a Russian petrochemical company and a Chinese oil and gas company. 9 Chinese workers are still reported to be missing. More than 100 people were treated for injuries. It's not yet clear what started the fire. In just under 2 weeks, Canada's tariffs against the U.S. will kick in. Nearly 900 U.S. products will be hit with billions of dollars in retaliatory tariffs. This escalating trade war between Canada and the U.S. could hit some states harder than others. Ohio, a red state, is one of them. Its relationships in the steel and manufacturing sectors deeply intertwine with Canada. And as the CBC's Katie Nicholson reports from Ohio, some there are wondering if the tariff tiff could swing the state blue in the coming midterms.
10: As players shake hands against a pink sunset on a Youngstown, Ohio baseball diamond, Patricia Vandervoort and her friend Pam Hall are thinking about a very different game being played with much higher stakes.
11: We don't want Canada to hold it against us citizens. It's not us.
12: Yeah, it's not us. We don't like them any more than you do.
10: The women, aghast at the escalating trade war between Canada and the U.S. that will likely impact Youngstown, once the heart of America's steel country.
13: Everything's going to be more expensive.
14: And it'll affect our factories. People will lose their jobs.
10: Canada is Ohio's biggest customer, consuming 1/3 of its exports. Many about to become more expensive as Canadian counter-tariffs kick in, which could carry political ramifications, says Larry Kelly, leaning against a van in a parking lot with his teammates.
15: I think it's going to have a dramatic effect on the midterms.
16: You always have a midterm swing. This could cause the pendulum to swing a little bit more.
10: Guy Caviello is the president of Youngstown's regional chamber. While he says the data shows that the tariff war is doing more damage than good, some businesses have reaped benefits.
16: Sometimes in those meetings, I've got a chamber member that is trying to argue against tariffs sitting across the table from a chamber member that's embracing the tariffs.
10: Whether that embrace leads to Republicans retaining seats, a question that will be answered in 10 short weeks. Katie Nicholson, CBC News, Youngstown, Ohio.
8: At a time when Canadians are being encouraged to keep their elbows up and buy Canadian, one grocer is facing fierce backlash. Loblaw recently dropped the country of origin information on its produce, meaning customers couldn't see what was grown here in Canada. But as Sophia Harris reports, CBC News reached out, and now the company is backtracking.
6: It seems to me like a really un-Canadian thing to do during these times. And
17: Carl Mueller of Edmonton says he's one of those elbows up people. So he was disappointed when he recently noticed his local Loblaw-owned superstore had dropped country of origin labeling for fresh produce, leaving shoppers on their own to figure out where their produce comes from.
6: As a just an ordinary citizen, my only way of fighting back is to support Canadian businesses, to shop local.
17: Loblaw dropped the produce labels earlier this month in stores in most provinces, sparking customer backlash.
18: They're probably thinking, boy, we picked the wrong week to pull the labeling.
17: University of Alberta agricultural economist Ellen Goddard predicted on Monday Loblaw would rethink its decision following the launch of a fresh Canada-U.S. trade war.
18: I suspect they're counting the number of messages and social media blogs they are seeing and phone calls they're getting from customers.
17: After CBC News reached out to Loblaw, the grocer said it's bringing back the country of origin signage in their fresh produce aisles. We shared the news with Mueller.
19: I think that's wonderful, and it shows you the power of ordinary people making their voices heard.
17: However, Mueller says he won't fully rejoice until he sees country of origin labels back in his superstore. Sophia Harris, CBC News, Toronto.
8: Less than 20 kilometers from Newfoundland and Labrador, climate change is forcing the residents of a French island to move. For years, rising sea levels and frequent storms have been a threat to the residents of Saint-Pierre and Miquelon. As Mark Quinn reports, locals are now hoping to relocate one of its towns completely.
20: Si aujourd'hui on n'avait rien fait, c'est sûr et certain que Miquelon serait mort sur le long terme.
21: Miquelon's mayor, Franck Decheverry, says if nothing is done today, the village is certain to disappear. Most of Miquelon's 600 residents live on an isthmus of sand and stones, only 2 meters above sea level. They're witnessing erosion caused by more frequent and more violent storms. In 2014, French authorities prohibited construction in the town's most exposed areas. And then in 2022, Hurricane Fiona hit hard. The ferocious storm that destroyed more than 100 homes in Newfoundland accelerated Miquelon's plan to abandon its current site and rebuild 2 kilometers inland. Decheverry says relocating is expected to cost more than $300 million Canadian. The community will rely on a French fund for properties threatened by natural disasters and climate change. He believes if the community asks for the money little by little, it's more likely to get it. So far, 9 homes are under construction. Mayor Decheverry says it's impossible to say just how long it will take to build about 300 homes and public buildings.
20: En fait, on en a aucune idée.
21: French President Emmanuel Macron is scheduled to visit Saint-Pierre et Miquelon in September. The town hopes he'll announce more money for its massive relocation project. Mark Quinn, CBC News, St. John's.
8: Fans and fellow musicians are sharing their tributes to and memories of Dolly Parton. The country music legend, actor, and philanthropist died at age 80 after a brief battle with cancer. Steve Futterman reports.
22: Throughout the world, her voice is reverberating.
23: Jolene, Jolene, Jolene.
1: Yesterday, here in Los Angeles, flowers were placed on Dolly Parton's star on the Hollywood Boulevard Walk of Fame. Fans came to remember.
2: Life is not always about sorrow. It's about celebration.
1: Some got emotional.
22: She was my icon, so it's hard to see an icon go.
1: In the UK, at a theatrical performance of 9 to 5, Dolly Parton's most successful film, they pay tribute.
23: We dedicate tonight's performance to Dolly Parton.
1: In death yesterday, Dolly Parton did something very rare in 2026. She brought a bit of unity. Donald Trump paid tribute to her. So did New York Mayor Zoran Mamdani. What was it that made Dolly Parton so great? The talent, of course, the beautiful, distinctive soprano. There was also the honesty of her lyrics. In Coat of Many Colors, she sings about wearing a coat made of rags by her mother and being shunned by schoolmates. It really happened.
24: My coat of many colors that my mama made for me.
1: In so many ways, Dolly Parton was a larger-than-life figure. Today, millions of fans are making it clear they will always love her. Steve Futterman, CBC News, Los Angeles.
8: Well, there is no such thing as too much Dolly. You can read much more about the great Dolly Parton on our website, cbcnews.ca. That is the latest national and international news from World Report. I'm Martina Fitzgerald. This is CBC News.

0: Hi, I'm Jamie Poisson, and you're listening to Front Burner, CBC's daily news podcast on CBC Radio 1 and Sirius XM. 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In our rolling trade war pods this week, we've brought you into the talks that fell apart and explained how the U.S. tariffs and counter-tariffs stand to affect Canada's economy. Today, we're going to the other side of the border to take a look at how this is all playing out in the U.S. and consider what kind of pressure it could be putting on the Trump administration and the Republican Party, with important midterm elections just a few months away. And we're going to do that today with Josh Wingrove. Josh is a Washington correspondent for Bloomberg News. He also happens to be Canadian and formerly was a great reporter on Parliament Hill with the Globe and Mail. He knows both sides of this really well. And I will say he has gotten an impressive number of scoops in the last week. Josh, it is really great to have you on the show. Thank you for being here.
1: Thank you. That's very kind of you. Tell my bosses. You know, give them a heads up.
0: Email incoming.
1: All right, good.
0: Okay, so this is all moving fast. I'm going to timestamp this. We're talking around 2 in the afternoon on Tuesday. Prime Minister Carney announced last Friday,
2: Canada will match Washington's new tariffs dollar for dollar in order to protect Canadian workers, farmers, families, and businesses.
0: That he would be retaliating on Trump's 50% tariffs that went into effect when the talks broke down. And we got more details today, Tuesday, on exactly what the plan is.
3: Effective September 8th, Canada will impose counter tariffs of up to 15, 25, or 50% on 20.
0: Canada is going to match the $28 billion the U.S. tariffed on Canadian products and will target things like American steel, aluminum, dairy, seafood, appliances like stoves, fridges, freezers, perfume, wooden paper, clothes like men's suits and t-shirts. A lot of the same stuff that the U.S. tariffed on us, right? But it's a bit different. Just explain that to me quickly.
1: Yeah, I think, let me just back up and say Prime Minister Carney had like a couple of doors to choose from here, right? He calls these dollar for dollar tariffs. They are and they aren't. They're dollar for dollar in that they are matching a basket of goods that's the same scale and in many cases the same goods. And I should caution that we're still parsing through the tariff lines here. So, you know, I'll keep it general to err on the side of caution. He's not matching the tariff scale, right? For Trump, he went from 0 to 50% tariffs on a lot of these things. The prime minister is adding 25% tariffs or 15% tariffs. So he is trying to, at the top level, say, we're going toe-to-toe with the Americans. But he got, I guess, a little creative, clever, pick your word. And the actual tariffs, the dollar value increases, are going to be smaller than what Trump is doing. And that means Canadians will pay a lower amount that Americans will pay as a result of where we stand now with the tariff war, which by the time people listen to this could have changed. And so I think that that is important to note. It seems like they're trying to help keep American products out to, you know, divert Canadians to buy Canadian things that might otherwise have been American purchases. And so,
0: right. You know, so we're gonna swap it out. You're not going to buy honey from somewhere in the U.S. that makes honey. Now you're going to buy honey from Manitoba.
3: Canada's counter tariffs are designed primarily to provide protection for Canadian industry impacted by U.S. tariffs and allow them to compete against U.S. products in the Canadian market. It's all about fairness.
0: You know, I know this announcement was just made. I'm not necessarily looking for a reaction from the administration on the specifics of the counter tariffs, but generally, how have they been responding to the announcement that Canada is going to retaliate and that there would be countermeasures that are set to take effect on September 8th?
1: Canada is in Trump's head today as we sit here recording this. I mean, he's been posting up a storm, as you've seen, of course, talking about trying to rename Lake Ontario Lake America.
4: Here's what the Post says. The United States is giving serious consideration to changing the name of Lake Ontario to Lake America in that we don't expect to be doing much business with Ontario any longer. Thank you for your attention to this matter.
1: And so, you know, Trump is rage posting in a way, but we haven't had, as I sit here, a specific response to these. We were told Friday night that if Canada did proceed with its retaliation, the U.S. would give Trump options to respond. It's not clear if that would be now or on September 8th when the tariffs, the Canadian tariffs, actually kick in. Of course, the American ones kicked in at 12:01 a.m. Saturday morning Eastern. And it's also not clear whether the president's sort of frenzied announcement on Monday that he would double the auto tariffs come January is that response, or whether he would reach for something else. So it remains in flux. We haven't had a specific response from the president to these, but you know, I'll say again, there were more escalatory options on the table for the prime minister. He, for instance, is not targeting swing states, as an example, right? Interesting stories to be done about the effect, in particular, in Senate races in Maine, Michigan, of course, Alaska, but also Iowa and Ohio. You know, you could have targeted a basket of goods to target states like that. That's not what Carney did. He did something more sector by sector, you know, input by input. And so he will not be accused, or shouldn't be accused, in my view at least, of trying to, you know, interfere in the electoral cycle or pinch Trump in an electoral cycle. Of course, Republicans might view that differently. And so I think that is an important landscape here.
0: Let me just pick up on that. Why do you think that he didn't go that route? That he didn't try to cause more pain points in Michigan and Maine and Wisconsin?
1: That's a great question for the prime minister. It's a great question. The risk of it is it would have exacerbated the current tensions in a disproportionate way. The advantage of it is it would have put more of a specific electoral squeeze on the president. That said, it's not necessarily clear that anyone needs to do that. These are not races that are generally trending in the president's direction. 6 months ago, the Senate was seen as pretty likely to stay Republican. The current balance is 53-47. Democrats would have to net 4 seats to flip it, because, of course, Vance can split the difference in a tie. Now that's looking possible. Georgia was a state that Republicans thought they might be able to peel away. Ossoff's looking very strong.
5: In the race for the Senate, the AARP poll of likely voters shows that Democratic incumbent John Ossoff has a 9-point lead over his Republican challenger, Congressman Mike Collins.
1: Texas looks genuinely in play, although I kind of am not holding, you know, my breath any one way in making a prediction.
6: The highly regarded Cook Political Report shifted the contest between Democrat James Tallarico and Republican Ken Paxton from lean Republican to toss-up. The latest Real Clear Politics average of polls between June 3rd and August 10th shows Tallarico ahead of Paxton by 1.2 percentage points, 46 to
1: 46. So he seems to have just backed away from that at a time when President Trump's polls are really, really low. I think this has kind of been lost in the shuffle, right? He's less popular than ever with the general electorate. He's at or near popularity lows, even with Republicans, although still is very popular in the party. Trump's politically in trouble, and Carney faced the choice of, like, look, a guy is teetering on a plank. Do you try to take a swing at him, or do you assume he might fall on his own and not try to invoke the wrath anymore? And it seems like he went with that window, but I'll be curious when he's asked what he says about it.
0: Tell me more about how just the fact that the Trump administration is in a trade war in Canada is playing out in these midterm races right now. Michigan, which is a pretty interesting race. Abdul Ail Sayed there has been just taking run after a couple runs over the weekend, and I think even last night at the administration.
7: Let's be clear, this is Donald Trump's economy right now, and he's about to make everything so much worse because he's in a vanity war with the Prime Minister of Canada. And look, like, I'm in Michigan and you're from New York, right? So you know Canadians, man. They're the only people I know who apologized before they even did his thing. So now they're raising the tariff to 50%. What's that going to do to inflation?
0: Yeah. Just talk to me a little bit more about how you see this issue pop up in these races.
1: Yeah, we're seeing Democrats seize on them, definitely, Jamie. And we're seeing Republicans either oppose them or stay silent and try to desperately dodge the issue. You know, you never know how much of an effect these are actually going to have on the races. But this cycle, we're seeing states that used to be swing states, but really haven't been for a long time. Ohio, Iowa jump to mind. Those used to be pretty purple, and they haven't been they're back to being purple. And Susan Collins has probably been the most vocal current Republican senator seeking re-election in Maine.
8: I still think imposing new tariffs on Canada is a mistake. We produce a lot of Maine that is processed across the border. If it comes back with a huge tariff on it, that increases the cost of eating, building homes.
1: Vice President Vance went there, you know, and, you know, criticized Canada, defended these tariffs.
9: Canada is a country that has underinvested in its military that quite literally would get invaded by a foreign country were it not for the umbrella of protection provided by the United States of America. And so how does Canada actually respond to that? By treating the people of Maine fairly? No. They apply ridiculous.
1: Not only has Collins criticized the tariff, she didn't go to Vance's event. And so you're seeing a divide in some of these states as to where this goes. It's dovetailing as well with genuine outcry over the president's decision to lower tariffs on certain beef imports, which has the effect of undercutting American ranchers who were already hurting, who were already calling on the president to help them, not, you know, undercut them. So taken together, the president's trade agenda is drawing public criticism from Republicans, I should specify, in a way it hasn't before. Whether he'll back off or not is not clear. Trump's whole mantra in everything is don't quit, don't surrender, never apologize, you know, just keep going forward, keep fighting. And I think that that is an important thing to keep in mind on this and many things that he's facing his administration now, including Iran, of course.
0: I did see Gavin Newsom, the current governor of California, post about this, you know, our closest ally, our critical trading partner, and Trump is hitting Canada with 50% tariffs. What the actual F are we doing? I've seen other Democrats. I mean, I think Hillary Clinton even posted that Trump treats Putin and North Korea better than Canada.
10: 40% of Ohio's exports go to Canada, something like 60% of Michigan's exports go to Canada. I can't imagine that the Republicans in those states or literally anywhere in the country are enthusiastic about this nonsense that, Trump is promoting. And
0: are you seeing the Democrats kind of crystallize around some kind of messaging here?
1: Yeah, I think this Canada offers a more digestible foil for Americans to think of the trade war, right? Tariffs on China, for instance, have a lot of bipartisan support. Trump has, if anything, been weaker on China than a lot of lawmakers would have liked him to when it comes to tariffs, at least. But hitting around Canada sort of crystallizes this issue of why Democrats see a lane here. That said, you hear sometimes in Canada this thought of like, well, we can wait Trump out either to the midterms or to the second administration. By the way, sources have indicated that Carney is setting up these programs that he announces to ride out the whole Trump term if he has to. Whether or not he'll have to do that is unclear, of course. But you see Canadians putting more and more eggs in the basket of like, well, the next president might cancel these tariffs, or well, the Democratic Congress will try to roll back these tariffs. And I wouldn't get ahead of myself necessarily on that. We don't know for a fact that a Democratic president would delete a bunch of tariffs. And in fact, they almost certainly would keep some of them, in particular the ones that some of the major labor unions like in the U.S., and they might want the revenue. America's got a pretty significant budget deficit right now and mounting pressures in bond markets about the size of that deficit and the mounting debt that they have. And so people are kind of like, oh, you know, we're almost 2 years through Trump's term. Trade policy shifts in the U.S. all the time. Maybe someday down the road, the landscape will be different. I would not bet the farm that the next president, Republican or Democrat, will make an absolute sharp, immediate deviation from this, in particular on tariffs like steel. I think it is more likely that it would be pruning, adjusting, that kind of thing. But even then, that president might be exposing themselves to allegations that they're abandoning certain U.S. industries. And so it's just not a guarantee. It's not a slam dunk that the Trump tariffs go away after Trump.
0: There was a point in the last couple of weeks where Canada was kind of circling around a deal that they thought was relatively acceptable, right? And so if Trump loses and takes big political losses in the midterms, is it possible that they come back to those terms that they were trying to agree on? Or is it possible that if a Democratic-controlled House and or Senate could force them to do that?
1: maybe, you know, I have a hard time thinking that a cornered and wing clipped Donald Trump who loses Congress in this scenario and is probably under impeachment proceedings is going to start looking for retreat lanes on tariffs. And if anything, I think he might double down on things that he knows and loves. And the man loves tariffs. You know, I think that that is important to note. Virtually no economist loves tariffs. Donald Trump loves tariffs. It's a reality we're all living in. And so I just don't think necessarily that that is the case. Now, as I'm sure all Canadian listeners know, because this has been covered so well and broadly in Canada, but just to sort of level set, the deal on the table would have both offered significant reductions in core tariffs, so best in class levels, right? From the American perspective, they think they were offering Canada a very good deal. And I think that they are sincere in that. Canada, remember, has one of the lowest effective tariff rates in the G20. Trump's tariffing everyone. But from the Canadian perspective, the risk for Carney, of course, was he was locking in tariffs that Canada believes are illegal and violate not only the USMCA, but some of the side letters with it. I'm old enough to remember those negotiations. And there was a quote unquote side letter, which basically is like a IOU pledge on the side saying we won't tariff your vehicles. And of course, lo and behold, here we are. And so that was the risk for Carney, is they were facing this existential question of, do you want to lock in some of the best tariff rates Trump is agreeing to if it means you're tacitly confirming tariffs you think are illegal in the first place? But I think some version of that deal, you know, remains possible if the Americans want to move. But there's been a lot of bad blood the last 72 hours, even more than I necessarily expected, to spill into the open. And so I don't think we're necessarily going to see people running back to the bargaining table. In fact, our reporting is that the Canadians do not expect that to happen before the midterms.
11: Right. I mean, just talk to me about some of the bad blood in the last 72 hours. Are we talking in part about this open fight that seems to be taking place between the president and Ontario Premier Doug Ford? And just for people listening, Ford went on the radio telling Trump,
12: well, he kissed my ass as far as I'm concerned. We're going to go at him full steam.
11: Threatening to use energy as a leverage after the talks fell apart. Trump comes back calling him a clown, calling him the less charismatic, intelligent, and overall unimpressive brother of the late, great Rob Ford. Ford shoots back.
13: I don't respond to a dictator like President Trump, a bully like President Trump. As I said before, he's the type of guy in school that would take your lunch money one day, take your toque off your head the next day, and then steal your running shoes. But I'm not going to take any advice off a guy that's the king of bankruptcies. And he's actually terrified.
11: Though today on CNN, I did see him say that he felt
13: things got a little heated. It got a little personal yesterday between the president and myself. But I want to make a deal, a good deal for the American people, good deal for the Canadians.
11: And, is that what you're referring to when you say that you're kind of even surprised by how acrimonious this is getting?
1: I would add the prime minister's speech on Saturday, not that it was personal or anything, but I think it spoke to pretty fundamental issues that signaled that they were far apart on those core issues. Premier Ford, I mean, he and Trump share elements of style together, right? I mean, they're sort of made for each other to have these sort of public fights in a way. I think right now, part of the prime minister's question was always, what would the premiers agree to? Premier Canoe of Manitoba pushed back publicly in a way that I'm not necessarily sure that Carney government was expecting.
14: I get it from his perspective. Why does he want us to take the booze off the shelves? He's the one who got on the phone with Donald Trump, which, you know, I don't think any of us want to be on the phone with Trump or in a photo with him. But there you go. Somebody has to do it. Thank you, Mark Carney, for doing it. And you can understand he got to a place where he can recommend a deal to Canadians. But I think for the rest of us, okay, I think we should fight. I think Donald Trump...
1: Premier Ford was a little unclear on whether he would put booze back on the shelves with the deal that was before them. It seems like almost certainly he would have needed tariff relief for medium and heavy trucks, which was a big sticking point in the final hours. But I think we're seeing Premier Ford on a bit of a... not walk it back tour necessarily, but he shot his shot on Monday, and now he's calming it down a little bit on Tuesday. And we'll see. The president, meanwhile, was quiet over the weekend and really, on, you know, a little bit on Monday, but today has decided to just like post after post after post.

That was part of my conversation with Josh Wingrove, a Washington correspondent with Bloomberg News. If you want to listen to the full episode, you can find Front Burner wherever you get your podcasts or on YouTube. I'm Jamie Poisson. Thank you so much for listening.

0: This is CBC News. Good morning, it's 5:30. I'm Rowan Kennedy with your CBC News from Montreal. The escalating tariff war between Canada and the U.S. could hit some states harder than others, including Republican-red Ohio, which has deeply intertwined relationships in the steel and manufacturing sectors. As Katie Nicholson reports, some in the Buckeye state think it could swing blue in the midterms because of it.
1: As players shake hands against a pink sunset on a Youngstown, Ohio baseball diamond, Patricia Vandervoort and her friend Pam Hall are thinking about a very different game being played with much higher stakes.
2: We don't want Canada to hold it against us. Yeah.
1: The women, aghast at the escalating trade war between Canada and the U.S. that will likely impact Youngstown, once the heart of America's steel country.
3: Everything's going to be more expensive.
2: And it'll affect our factories. People will lose their jobs.
1: Canada is Ohio's biggest customer, consuming one-third of its exports. Many about to become more expensive as Canadian counter-tariffs kick in, which could carry political ramifications, says Larry Kelly, leaning against a van in a parking lot with his teammates.
4: I think it's going to have a dramatic effect on the midterms.
1: A question that will be answered in 10 short weeks. Katie Nicholson, CBC News, Youngstown, Ohio.
0: Canadians rely on Americans for more than just imported goods. Tourists are a huge driver of the Canadian economy. CBC's Sabrina Fabian spoke to American tourists in Halifax to see how they're feeling about the friction between our two countries.
5: The cruise ship, the Norwegian Jewel, slowly makes its way out of the Halifax harbor with hundreds of American tourists on board. With local souvenirs tucked in their luggage and warm lobster in their bellies, they're among the millions of Americans who travel to Canada every year. People like Christy Kenny-Nottigan.
6: Yeah, we love Canada. I think it's in everyone's best interest to keep it as an important allyship.
5: Americans contributed more than $17 billion to the Canadian economy last year. Businesses such as Ambassador's Grey Line, which run tours like the ever-popular Harbor Hopper. Peter McLaughlin is the revenue manager.
7: They're really crucial to ensuring that we're able to provide employment for as many people as possible for as long as possible.
5: Cruise ship traffic from Americans isn't slowing down, says Robin Stewart with the Port of Halifax.
8: We haven't really heard anything other than the doors are still open.
5: In fact, the busy season is just about to kick off. Sabrina Fabian, CBC News, Halifax.
0: In local news, a 29-year-old man has died of his injuries after a suspected stabbing on Saturday in Côte-des-Neiges. He was found in an apartment on Dupuis Avenue near Victoria Avenue. He was rushed to hospital in critical

0: police are investigating the cause of the crash. In other news, Loblaw faced fierce customer backlash after recently dropping source country information from produce. But after CBC News reached out to the grocer, it backtracked. Sophia Harris reports.
1: It seems to me like a really un-Canadian thing to do.
2: Carl Mueller of Edmonton says he's one of those elbows up people. So he was disappointed when he recently noticed his local Loblaw-owned superstore had dropped country of origin labeling for fresh produce, leaving shoppers on their own to figure out where their produce comes from.
1: My only way of fighting back is to support Canadian businesses, to shop local.
3: They're probably thinking, boy, we picked the wrong week to pull the labeling.
2: University of Alberta agricultural economist Ellen Goddard predicted on Monday Loblaw would rethink its decision following the launch of a fresh Canada-U.S. trade war.
3: I suspect they're counting the number of phone calls they're getting from customers.
2: After CBC News reached out to Loblaw, the grocer said it's bringing back the country of origin signage in their fresh produce aisles. Sophia Harris, CBC News, Toronto.
0: Less than 20 kilometers from Newfoundland, climate change is forcing France to make a big move. The small community of Miquelon-la-Glade on French islands next to North America is threatened by rising sea levels. The town has started an enormous undertaking, a first in France, to rebuild an entire town on higher ground. Mark Quinn has that story.
4: Most of Miquelon's 600 residents live on an isthmus of sand and stones, only 2 meters above sea level. They're witnessing erosion caused by more frequent and more violent storms. Miquelon's mayor, Franck Decheverry, says relocating is expected to cost more than $300 million Canadian dollars. The community will rely on a French fund for properties threatened by natural disasters and climate change. He believes if the community asks for the money little by little, it's more likely to get it. So far, 9 homes are under construction. Mayor Decheverry says it's impossible to say just how long it will take to build about 300 homes and public buildings. French President Emmanuel Macron is scheduled to visit St. Pierre et Miquelon in September. The town hopes he'll announce more money for its massive relocation project. Mark Quinn, CBC News, St. John's.
0: And finally, fans and fellow musicians are sharing their tributes and memories of Dolly Parton. The country music legend died at the age of 80 after a brief battle with cancer. Steve Futterman has more.
5: Throughout the world, her voice is reverberating. Yesterday, here in Los Angeles, flowers were placed on Dolly Parton's star on the Hollywood Boulevard Walk of Fame. Fans came to remember.
6: Life is not always about sorrow, it's about celebration.
5: Some got emotional.
7: She was my icon, so it's hard to see an icon go.
5: In death yesterday, Dolly Parton did something very rare in 2026. She brought a bit of unity. Donald Trump paid tribute to her, so did New York Mayor Zoran Mamdani. What was it that made Dolly Parton so great? The talent, of course, the beautiful, distinctive soprano, the honesty of her lyrics. In so many ways, Dolly Parton was a larger-than-life figure. Today, millions of fans are making it clear they will always love her. Steve Futterman, CBC News, Los Angeles.
0: And that was your CBC News.
8: Thank you, Rowan. Rowan Kennedy from the CBC Montreal Newsroom. Good morning. I'm Sean Henry. This is Daybreak on CBC Radio 1, the CBC News app, CBC Listen, 537. It is Wednesday, August 26th, 16 degrees, mainly clear skies in Montreal, Quebec City, 13 degrees. You're seeing some fog this morning, clear skies. It's 13 degrees and cloudy, fog as well. Mont-Tremblant, 13 degrees, clear skies, 10 and clear in Gaspé. We've got Rowan Kennedy here. We've got Lita Poulsen.
0: Good morning.
8: Jay Turnbull, Martina Fitzgerald as well. Good morning.
9: Good morning.
8: Yeah, and we'll be talking a lot about or playing a lot of Dolly Parton's music this morning. And I don't think so. And you heard in Steve Futterman's news report, he was saying that she did one thing in death that hasn't been happened or doesn't happen very often these days. She's brought people together because just about everyone has something to say about Dolly Parton and her and what she meant to them.
9: Yeah, it's true. The flag of the White House is at half mast for a week, and

0: just... Who didn't love Dolly Parton?
1: I know, exactly, right? And so, like, you know,
0: there's no one saying anything bad about Dolly Parton.
1: No, you know, I'm enjoying watching some old videos of Dolly Parton with different musicians and or when she was singing alone. And one that I found, I'd seen it years ago, but I found it again, is she's with Patti LaBelle, and they're using their acrylic nails to make music. And it was pretty fun. Apparently, she was on an interview, and I think she said that. She in 9 to 5, her nail, like her nails are also part of it.
0: I saw that last night. Yeah. She was on the set of 9 to 5, and she was, I think, in the makeup chair, mm-hmm. and was just like crossing her acrylic nails, you know, kind of rubbing them across the top of one another, and that came up with the rhythm for 9 to 5, and the song was
1: there. You go.
0: Came from there. Yeah.
1: There you go. So
0: quite a woman.
2: I'll just say it feels like nowhere she's more loved than in Nashville, Tennessee.
1: Yeah.
2: And she has a home there, and it's near my girlfriend's parents' house. And so they drove by yesterday, and they had a huge vigil set up with like dozens and dozens of people. There's even a hotel. Like Dolly Parton has her own hotel in Nashville, and we went last year. And it's all pink. It's gorgeous. It's really fun. And it's just a great atmosphere to be in.
1: Yeah.
2: And really, I mean, the city loves, and the state really loves Dolly Parton.
1: Absolutely.
0: Yeah, she was lovely. I mean, like Sean, you mentioned, seeing clips of her performing. It's also really interesting to watch clips of her being interviewed.
1: Mm-hmm.
0: I'm old enough to remember when she would be perhaps a guest on The Tonight Show with Johnny Carson. And, you know, there was women, I think... They were expected to behave in a certain way on those shows a lot of time. There was a lot of innuendo. And because of her looks, you know, she could be, she could have been a joke. But she always held her own. She was a really intelligent woman. And I think one of the most fascinating clips of her is an interview with Barbara Walters, where Barbara Walters is challenging her on the, on her appearance and the idea that she's a hillbilly. And, Dolly Parton pushes back in the most respectful way,
1: mm-hmm.
0: but holds her own. And it's really, you know, admirable the way she carried herself all her life.
1: Yeah. We'll be playing some music, and we'll be hearing, I know on Q, they'll be replaying an interview with Dolly Parton. So stay tuned for that. In the meantime, Martina, what's happening on World Report this morning?
0: Well, we also have more on Dolly today, and we have more on Canada's trade war with the U.S. The plan is set to address that. It includes tens of billions of dollars in retaliatory tariffs and billions more in the way of support for Canadian workers and businesses through grants and loans. And as well, Sean, there's been just a horrific incident in Pakistan's capital. At least 15 babies are dead after a fire broke out at a state-run hospital in Islamabad. It's thought that a faulty air conditioning system is to blame. We'll have more on that coming up at the top of the hour on World Report.
1: All right. Thank you, Martina.
0: Thanks a lot, Sean.
1: Martina Fitzgerald hosting World Report this morning. That's coming up in about 18 minutes. Lita, how are the roads looking?
3: They're pretty good right now. We have actually a nice flow around the province, a beautiful look at it. And it's just gorgeous this morning. Road surface is fine. We did get the announcement yesterday, of course, of the 42 work projects for the fall from MTMD or MTQ. And a lot of it is going to be in the southwest or Midwest and around Bridge, around the Victoria Bridge. But the other ones are pretty regular. Illatorte Bridge, La Fontaine Tunnel, the Mercier Bridge, and the upcoming cycling championships.
1: Yes, so
3: we'll sprinkle some of those in today. And of course, we're not looking forward to this, but the Champlain Bridge northbound this weekend closing. And the other surprise was to Carrie North.
1: Yes, the Carrie North closing this weekend. Yeah,
3: a little patch of that's going to be closing. So,
1: so the service road is going to be very busy this weekend.
3: Yeah, and that area is always crazy in the weekend anyway. So we'll be talking about that.
1: Okay, thank you. Jay Turnbull, what's happening in sports?
4: Well, U.S. Open continuing. I'll talk about some Canadians in action yesterday, plus baseball, big and little. We have the Toronto Blue Jays still fighting for a playoff spot, wild card spot, and Little League World Series happening in the U.S. Canada was playing yesterday. I'll tell you how they fared.
1: Okay, thank you. It is 5:43, 16 degrees in Montreal. It's 13 and clear in Quebec City. Sherbrooke, 13 degrees and cloudy. 13 in Mont-Tremblant, 10 degrees, clear skies in Gaspé. We've got another tariff update for you. Canada will be matching U.S. tariffs dollar for dollar. Federal government is also injecting $7.5 billion to support Canadian workers. While impacts of the newest wave of U.S. tariffs remain to be seen, political commentator David Frum argues that Canada will come out ahead. His article, How to Lose a Trade War, was featured this week in The Atlantic. And Let's Go's guest host, Sudha Krishnan, caught up with him.
5: So why do you believe the United States will ultimately lose this trade war?
6: Trade wars only create losers. There's no way to win a trade war except not to fight it. So the United States and Canada are locked in a game of mutual harm. But the difference between the two sides is Canadians know they didn't start this game of mutual harm. They know they didn't want this game of mutual harm. They know their leaders are trying to avoid the game of mutual harm. And they know that the stakes for them are very, very high, including maybe the end of their national independence. On the American side, they didn't want, the leaders have no permission from the public. There is no demand. It's not responding to anything real. It's just a crazy adventure with no permission. And Trump has promised everybody that it's just going to be free money forever. And as costs accumulate, because this is going to be costly to the Americans, it's going to hurt them too. The American people are going to say, as they're saying now in every poll we can measure, we didn't want this. Why did you do this? This is just dumb. So Trump has no permission to inflict this pain. The Canadian leaders, federal and provincial, do have permission to accept the pain in order to preserve the country's independence.
5: Yeah, you were talking about Canadians being able to endure this pain. That is the way you wrote it. But you also describe that Trump's bullying is failing. I mean, what do you make of his most recent threat to rename Lake Ontario Lake America?
6: Yeah. Well, it's both funny and sad. It's funny because the president's constitutional powers are specified, and the president's powers are specified in the American Constitution, and renaming waterways is not one of those powers. So no one has to, Trump can call it whatever he wants. He can call it, you know, my pal, you know, Fiona. That doesn't make it any different. But the thing that's sort of sad, and I wrote about this in The Atlantic in 2025, look, the names of waterways, to be blunt, are legacies of colonialism. And waterways are named by the dominant power after the destination on the other shore. So if you've got the Bay of Bengal, it's not called that because the Bengalese named it the Bay of Bengal. The British named it the Bay of Bengal because they were going to Bengal. The Gulf of Mexico is so-called not by the ancient Aztecs, not by the Mexicans, but by the Spanish on their way to Mexico. When you rename something after yourself, you're saying, we used to be in charge. We used to be the people going to. Now the people we're receiving from. So it's a kind of strange confession of inferiority under the guise of crazy egomania.
5: So with that, I am just curious to get a sense of how you see Americans considering this trade war in their day-to-day. Because this weekend when the news came down, it was all over our news networks.
6: Yeah.
5: But then when I was watching American television, it might have been a news blurb here and there. Yeah. How are Americans receiving this right now?
6: Let me give you just one data point to give you an idea of how this affects the United States. So Canada is a major producer of aluminum for the reason that aluminum is congealed electricity and aluminum is most efficiently produced where electricity is cheap and abundant, and that's near hydro powers like those in Quebec and those in British Columbia. About a quarter of the aluminum in the American market is provided by Canada, and there's no way that America could ever meet that demand itself. The result of putting this tariff on Canadian aluminum is that in Japan, aluminum costs $3,000 a ton. In Europe, aluminum costs $3,000 a ton. On the international market, $3,000 a ton. In the United States, aluminum costs $5,000 a ton because of the exclusion of Canadian aluminum. Now, when you go buy beer and have to pay more, when you discover that an appliance costs more, when you discover that your new car costs more, that the roofing on an industrial building costs more, you may not know why. You may not put it together with what Trump's done to Canada, but you just know Americans are paying $5,000 a ton for a product that everyone else pays $3,000 a ton for, and it hurts.
5: So in the end, what impact do you see this having on the U.S. midterm elections? Because you're talking about down the line, Americans will feel this.
6: Well, in the industrial Midwest, they'll feel it right away because the North American auto industry is so integrated that when you put a tariff on Canadian cars and car parts, you affect the Michigan and Ohio and Illinois industries. 40% of Michigan's exports go to Canada. 30% of Ohio's exports go to Canada. Michigan is maybe going to be the most important state in deciding control of the United States Senate. It's maybe the 50th state at the margin. And Ohio, which until recently was a safe Republican seat, that seat suddenly looks in danger because Ohio is going to be badly hurt by these tariffs. So the impact on many of the midterm elections will be important and damaging to Trump. And he's in a lot of trouble anyway. He can't afford more of this. He got into this big mistake in Iran, a war that the Americans are losing, and everyone except Trump knows he can see they're losing and is raising prices. And now he's got a trade war that they're going to lose and that is raising prices.
5: So curious to know that he, when Canada walked out of the deal, he talked about another sense of levies that would rise to 50% from current levels as of January 1st, 2027. What do you make of that?
6: There are real questions about his legal ability to do that. So the Constitution puts power over taxes and tariffs in the hands of Congress. There have been some delegations over the years by Congress to the president of powers over taxes and tariffs, but Trump has abused those in ways that are really causing concern at the courts. So one set of powers he used was taken away from him by the Supreme Court. He said, look, these emergency powers were never intended by Congress to be used in this way. Trump is now using other tariff powers delegated by Congress almost 100 years ago in ways Congress never imagined. And I imagine that case will go to the Supreme Court too, and he may well lose. And then ultimately, of course, Congress can take those powers back because they're congressional powers, not presidential powers.
5: Now, we've heard from Ontario Premier Doug Ford. He's been on CNN. He's used very strong language, but he's also talked about firing back with an electricity surcharge, cutting off the province's critical minerals to the United States. He says everything is on the table. How would you suggest that Canada respond to tariff retaliation? Well, what do you make of what Doug Ford was suggesting, and are there any ways that you look at this strategically and in ways or any way that you would suggest that Canada responds strategically?
6: Well, from the point of view of economic theory, what you want to do is not put tariffs on imports into Canada, but taxes on exports out of Canada. You want to put a tax, those things that are exports from Canada that are hard for the Americans to replace, that's, you want to put a tax on that as it goes south. Potash, aluminum, hydroelectricity. The problem for Canada in doing that is that there's a big regional impact. So the areas where the things that would most hurt the Americans if you put an export tax on them tend to come from the West or from Quebec. That burden would be borne unequally in Canada. And so there might be provincial problems. But that's just from a point of view of pure economic theory, pure economic efficiency, maximizing the message to the Americans, minimizing the harm to Canadians, export taxes, not import duties.
5: As someone with Canadian roots, what's it like to watch this?
6: Well, I'm speaking to you right now from the North Shore of Lake Ontario in Prince Edward County, Ontario, where which was founded by refugees from the American Revolution. And there's a certain I told you so in the air here. But look, there's no Trump. It's not like Americans say, good on you, Trump. Good for you. A trade war with Canada. The reaction among most Americans is somewhere, as you described, from inattention to shame, to incredulity, to anger. Trump has no constituency for this, and that's his problem. If he had said, it's really important that we hurt Canada, and that's why you all are going to lose your jobs, there wouldn't be voters for it, but that's what's happening. It's like the Iran war. If he had said at the beginning, there's going to be pain, then he would have had a little bit of permission. But because he said this will be easy, this will be fast, this will be cheap, when there is pain, there is no one there to say, we agreed with it at the start, and now we support you at the end. He's in a position where he's by himself on these crazy adventures.
5: I mean, ever since Mark Carney had won the leadership and became prime minister and then won the election, the Liberals won the election, he has been out making deals, looking at other trade markets. I'm just wondering, what is Donald Trump most underestimating when it comes to these tariff negotiations?
6: He's underestimated the harm that tariffs do to Americans. Tariffs are taxes that are paid by your consumers. Americans are just worse off in all kinds of ways because of Trump's tariffs. And not only the tariffs on Canada. I cited aluminum. Softwood lumber, which is frames houses, there's a tariff on that. There are tariffs on all kinds of things that people use every day. There are tariffs on both foodstuffs and the packaging that foodstuffs go into. You go to an American store, and the fancy brands of spaghetti come from Italy and are made out of Canadian wheat. And the cheap brands of pasta come from American factories and are made from Canadian wheat. So you put a tariff on foodstuffs, you put a tariff on food packaging, and you hurt the American consumer. And people don't always see exactly the long chain of how they're hurt, but everyone in the United States knows they're worse off today than they were in January 2025, and that Trump did it on purpose.
1: That was political commentator David Frum. He's also a staff writer for The Atlantic magazine. Coming up on 5:54 and coming up on Daybreak this morning, lots of conversations we want you to be part of. We're headed specifically to the parking lot of the Bois-Franc REM station in Ville-Saint-Laurent. There's been some confusion about which parking spots are free and which ones are paid. Drivers got warnings on their windshields, and we'll sort all of that out after the 7:30 news. We're going to have some fun this morning. We're going to talk about MuTech that is on now. Organizers encouraged by ticket sales, and we'll talk about how the festival has changed over the last 27 years. And one conversation going bananas. Yeah, we're talking about bananas this morning. A debate started after a nutritionist gave some on-air advice. And you can weigh into that conversation after the 6:30 news. We're going to try to sort all that out for you. And on Quebec AM, an artist in Quebec City says she's already seeing the impact of new 50% tariffs from the U.S. She's scaling back an upcoming exposition in New York because she'd have to pay thousands of dollars just to get her work south of the border. So she's going to join us on Quebec AM. Coming up on 5:55, let's play some Dolly Parton now. Here is I Will Always Love You.

0: That was Dolly Parton with I Will Always Love You. The song was originally written and composed by Dolly Parton in 1974. As you know, Whitney Houston covered it in 1992, The Bodyguard. Lots of tributes coming in for Dolly Parton, including from Montreal artists like Brittany Kennell. This next one posted on Basha Bulat's Instagram page, and it reads, "Thank you, Dolly, for the music, the rhinestones, and the inspiration. I will always love you." Dolly Parton died yesterday at the age of 80. It is 5:58. We're sitting at 16 degrees, mainly clear skies in Montreal, 13. You're seeing some fog in Quebec City, clear skies. Sherbrooke, 13, and cloudy. You're seeing some fog there as well, 13. And clear in Mont-Tremblant, 10 degrees, clear skies in Gaspé. Here's Lita with the morning commute.
1: And Sean, still pretty quiet around the province. Checked all the different locations, the big cities, Sherbrooke to Quebec City, Trois-Rivières, in here through Repentigny. The Benjamin Moreau Bridge just now reopening the lanes in that area. And if you are traveling through onto the Metropolitan, I am seeing a couple of vehicles traveling along that stretch. Actually, it's pretty busy from Blackety through the Decatur Interchange. But, of course, the busiest is the 25 South down to the Lafontaine Tunnel.
0: How many minutes already?
1: We have about 15 minutes.
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0: 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I'm your host, Sean Henry. Thanks for waking up with us. World Report is coming up in just a few moments with Martina Fitzgerald.
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2: You may have heard the news that cultural icon, country music star Dolly Parton died this week. 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
4: This is World Report. Good morning, I'm Martina Fitzgerald. We begin with news from Pakistan and a warning to our listeners that this story is disturbing. At least 14 newborns have been killed in a fire inside a hospital nursery. It happened early this morning in Islamabad. The CBC's Willie Lowry has the latest.
5: Three women console each other on the sidewalk outside the Pakistan Institute for Medical Sciences. Yellow caution tape cordons off the entrance to the maternity ward of Islamabad's largest hospital. A fire ripped through the ward early this morning, leaving several newborn babies dead. A woman who survived the fire is accusing hospital staff of abandoning their duties.
6: At around 6 a.m., the fire erupted, but the staff and doctors did not inform us about this. Rather, they fled the scene and saved their own lives. There was a lady who screamed and informed us. When I went upstairs, the fire was spread so much that it reached our room. Then I first rescued my nephew, then I evacuated my sister-in-law.
5: Pakistan's Prime Minister Shahbaz Sharif has called for an immediate investigation. In a statement on social media, his office said, quote, those responsible should be identified and the strictest action should be taken. A father of one of the victims said the ward lacked basic safety measures.
7: I wasn't even able to see my daughter, but the condition of the ward is bad. I've been going there for 8 days. The situation was absurd. My wife is in this building and is in much better condition. That building has no fire security, no proper exits. All doors were closed. Only one door was for us to visit our children. They kept the other doors locked because they feared we would come to see our children too often.
5: Reports suggest that the fire may have started after the compressor inside an air conditioning unit exploded. Willie Lowry, CBC News, London.
4: In Russia, seven people are dead after a fire at a natural gas plant in the country's eastern region. The facility is a joint project of a Russian petrochemical company and a Chinese oil and gas company. Nine Chinese workers are still reported missing. More than 100 people were treated for injuries. It's not yet clear what caused the fire. In just under 2 weeks, Canada's counter-tariffs against the U.S. will go into effect. Nearly 900 U.S. products will be hit with billions of dollars in retaliatory tariffs. This growing trade war between Canada and the U.S. could hit some states harder than others. Ohio, a red state, is one of them. Its relationships in the steel and manufacturing sectors deeply intertwine with Canada. And as the CBC's Katie Nicholson reports from Ohio, some there are wondering if the tariff tiff could swing the state blue in the coming midterms.
8: As players shake hands against a pink sunset on a Youngstown, Ohio baseball diamond, Patricia Vandervoort and her friend Pam Hall are thinking about a very different game being played with much higher stakes.
9: We don't want Canada to hold it against us citizens. It's not us.
10: Yeah, it's not us. We don't like them any more than you do.
8: The women, aghast at the escalating trade war between Canada and the U.S. that will likely impact Youngstown, once the heart of America's steel country.
11: Everything's going to be more expensive.
12: And it'll affect our factories. People will lose their jobs.
8: Canada is Ohio's biggest customer, consuming one-third of its exports. Many about to become more expensive as Canadian counter-tariffs kick in, which could carry political ramifications, says Larry Kelly, leaning against a van in a parking lot with his teammates.
13: I think it's going to have a dramatic effect on the midterms.
14: You always have a midterm swing. This could cause the pendulum to swing a little bit more.
8: Guy Caviello is the president of Youngstown's regional chamber. While he says the data shows that the tariff war is doing more damage than good, some businesses have reaped benefits.
14: Sometimes in those meetings, I've got a chamber member that is trying to argue against tariffs sitting across the table from a chamber member that's embracing the tariffs.
8: Whether that embrace leads to Republicans retaining seats, a question that will be answered in 10 short weeks. Katie Nicholson, CBC News, Youngstown, Ohio.
4: Despite the worsening trade dispute, Americans are still visiting Canada. And that's good news for the Canadian provinces that depend on tourism to drive their economy. The CBC's Sabrina Fabian is in Halifax, seeing if the trade-related friction is being felt there.
15: The cruise ship, the Norwegian Jewel, slowly makes its way out of the Halifax harbor with hundreds of American tourists on board. With local souvenirs tucked in their luggage and warm lobster in their bellies, they're among the millions of Americans who travel to Canada every year. People like Christy Kenny-Nottigan.
16: Yeah, we love Canada. I mean, it's an important relationship, and I think it's in everyone's best interest to keep it as an important allyship.
15: But some are aware that U.S. President Donald Trump's policies aren't popular here, like Dawn Gardenhire.
17: I kind of feel embarrassed. And I feel like they have every right to look at us distastefully.
15: But that's not what's happening, says her husband, Richard.
18: People are very welcoming, despite the behaviors and decisions that our current administration has made.
15: Americans contributed more than $17 billion to the Canadian economy last year. Businesses such as Ambassador's Grey Line, which run tours like the ever-popular Harbor Hopper.
19: Ooh, yeah, let's keep it going for Captain Curtis, everyone.
15: Peter McLaughlin is the revenue manager.
20: They're really crucial to ensuring that we're able to provide employment for as many people as possible for as long as possible.
15: Cruise ship traffic from Americans isn't slowing down, says Robin Stewart with the Port of Halifax.
21: We haven't really heard anything other than the doors are still open.
15: In fact, the busy season is just about to kick off. Sabrina Fabian, CBC News, Halifax.
4: A homeowner in Georgetown, Ontario, is warning people to pay close attention to their mortgage agreements. After a fire gutted her home 2 years ago, she was fully covered by insurance, but says her bank did not release the money from insurance in time to keep construction going. And that left her on the hook for thousands of dollars. Angelina King has details.
22: Antonina Gladkova sweeps her newly rebuilt property in Georgetown, Ontario, after the house was destroyed in a fire in 2024.
23: It was just living nightmare.
22: Because Gladkova and her boyfriend have a mortgage on the property, the lender, Simply Financial, was responsible for releasing the insurance payout. The problem? The bank didn't dole out the money on pace with their contractor's billing, so they got a private mortgage with a 10% interest rate. Gladkova says they've paid tens of thousands of dollars in interest payments, fees, legal costs, and construction delays. Home insurance claim lawyer Five Rani says he's seeing this issue more as lenders are becoming more engaged with their interest in a property following an increase in fire and flood total loss claims.
24: The result becomes this communication gap between these entities.
22: That's exactly what Gladkova wants to warn others about.
23: The whole system doesn't work.
22: She's filed consumer agency complaints in hopes of seeing mortgage agreements change. Angelina King, CBC News, Toronto.
4: Fans and fellow musicians are sharing their tributes to and memories of Dolly Parton. The country music legend, actor, and philanthropist has died at age 80 after a brief battle with cancer. Steve Futterman reports.
25: Throughout the world, her voice is reverberating.
26: Jolene, Jolene, Jolene.
25: Yesterday, here in Los Angeles, flowers were placed on Dolly Parton's star on the Hollywood Boulevard Walk of Fame. Fans came to remember.
27: Life is not always about sorrow, it's about celebration.
25: Some got emotional.
28: She was my icon, so it's hard to see an icon go.
25: In the UK, at a theatrical performance of 9 to 5, Dolly Parton's most successful film, they paid tribute.
29: We dedicate tonight's performance to Dolly Parton.
25: In death yesterday, Dolly Parton did something very rare in 2026. She brought a bit of unity. Donald Trump paid tribute to her. So did New York Mayor Zoran Mamdani. What was it that made Dolly Parton so great? The talent, of course, the beautiful, distinctive soprano. There was also the honesty of her lyrics. In Coat of Many Colors, she sings about wearing a coat made of rags by her mother and being shunned by schoolmates. It really happened.
30: My coat of many colors that my mama made for me.
25: In so many ways, Dolly Parton was a larger-than-life figure. Today, millions of fans are making it clear they will always love her. Steve Futterman, CBC News, Los Angeles.
4: 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That is the latest national and international news from World Report. I'm Martina Fitzgerald. 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
1: 6:10, it's Wednesday, August 26th. 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We're sitting at 14 degrees. You've seen some fog this morning in Morin Heights. Bromo is sitting at 15 degrees in partly cloudy skies. Coming up this half hour, as the cross-border trade war heats up, Canadian culture and who controls it is emerging as a big point of contention. We're going to talk about how your Netflix homepage became a sovereign issue. Neil Herland will stop by with businesses to talk a little bit more about trade, the reaction to the dollar for dollar tariffs, and he's going to talk about Dolly Parton, the businesswoman. Jay Turnbull will have sports, and he's going to talk about kids' baseball. Before we get to all of that, Lita Poulsen is here with the morning commute.
2: And it is a good commute so far, with mounting delays, though. Heading down to the LaFontaine Tunnel, we spoke about it just a couple of moments ago, it was 15 minutes. We're up to 25 minutes now down and through the tunnel.
1: Rowan Kennedy is here with the news headlines.
3: Good morning, Sean. A couple regional stories to tell you about. According to the latest Quebec data, more than 300 children in the Gaspé region are waiting for a daycare spot. It's creating a lot of anxiety for parents. And yesterday, there were two gatherings outside elected officials' offices calling for elected officials to do more to create more subsidized daycare spots. The other story we've got to tell you about is about Quebec City has begun cutting down trees on René Lévesque Boulevard. That's so that they can start work on the on the tramway that's going to be on that street going through downtown Quebec City. The administration, the Bruno Marchand's administration, has faced some pushback for cutting those trees down. The mayor says, though, for every tree he cuts down, he's going to plant 30 more. Still facing some pushback, though. We'll tell you all about it.
1: Thank you. Sunny this morning, a mix of sun and cloud this afternoon for Montreal, and a high of 26 degrees with the humidex 30. A mix of sun and cloud for Morin Heights, and a high of 23 degrees and a humidex 28. 6:12, you might not think a lot about how streaming services set up their homepage and search results, but those algorithms have emerged as a battleground in the trade war between Canada and the U.S. The Globe and Mail reports that the U.S. demanded looser rules for how Canadian content is organized on streaming services, but Canada refused. Industry Minister Mélanie Joly spoke to reporters about the issue yesterday.
4: It's a question of protecting the workers in the cultural sector. And that is up to 900,000 people working in our creative industries, from film production to museums, etc. We need to be able, as a country, to have cultural policies to protect these workers.
1: Anya Caradaglia joins us on the line as a tech policy reporter with the Canadian Press, and she's been following this story. Good morning.
5: Good morning.
1: What do we know about the changes to Canadian content laws the U.S. might have been asking for in trade talks?
5: So we don't have a whole lot of detail, but the Prime Minister has said that the issue was discoverability. So that is this idea of when you go onto a streaming service like Netflix, that the options you see include Canadian content. Now, the U.S. side has pointed to financial contributions as the issue, but the federal government has already said that it would backtrack from those. So it does raise the question of whether the United States actually just wanted the entirety of the Online Streaming Act gone, but they have not confirmed that one way or another.
1: And so the U.S. is not, you haven't heard anything from the U.S., the U.S. not saying much.
5: I mean, the USTR said that the issue for them was about Netflix and other streaming services having to pay into Canadian content. But the government has already said that they would, that, you know, that maybe wouldn't quite happen the way that it's supposed to. So it's a little bit unclear, I guess, is the bottom line.
1: And yeah, before this latest trade dispute, the Online Streaming Act was controversial in the U.S. What were the issues?
5: So the U.S. has identified it as a trade irritant previously, and really their issue is that the law, because it attempts to bring streaming into kind of the digital age, and a lot of the focus is on the big streaming services, Netflix, Disney Plus, etc. So because so many of those companies are American, in the U.S. perspective, this law is aimed at, you know, U.S. tech companies, and they say that that's discriminatory. Now, the streamers themselves, a number of them, are already challenging those rules that we mentioned earlier about financial contributions. So it's also been controversial that way.
1: the online streaming act had already been watered down, but discoverability is still part of it. Where does that stand now, and why is it important?
5: So where we are at now with that is that the CRTC has said that platforms have to make Canadian content available and discoverable on their platforms, but it hasn't said how or what exactly they have to do. It said that it's going to work with them to come up with kind of tailored specific rules for each platform, figure out what works with each platform. And that process hasn't started yet. So where we currently stand is that the, you know, the concept has been set out in the regulations, but there's really no specific rules. Like if I go on Netflix, there has to be, you know, a certain percentage of Canadian content in the options that I see or something like that.
1: Quebec has its own law about discoverability on streaming services. So remind us why French language programs need their own set of rules.
5: So the CRTC rules would also cover French content. The CRTC deals with that. Now, the Quebec government passed this law dealing specifically with discoverability of French content because, I mean, obviously, you know, Quebec content, French language content, yeah, as we're talking to Montreal, is extremely important in the province. Mm-hmm. But the question really, that law is also not, the law is in effect, but same thing, specific rules are not in effect. The regulations have to be developed. And there are also questions around jurisdiction, because broadcasting is pretty clearly a federal jurisdiction. It's in front of the CRTC. There are questions about whether the law, once implemented, would actually stand or whether it would be challenged.
1: How significant are industries like film and TV to Canada's economy?
5: So the TV and film production sector is worth about $12 billion and about 180,000 people work in the industry. And that's according to an industry association of independent producers. But I think proponents also argue that, you know, the cultural value is just as important. So they point to the importance of, you know, people being able to watch stories that are set in Canada, that reflect Canadian values, that reflect our country, as opposed to just, you know, going on a streaming service and watching TV and movies that provide only the Hollywood or the American perspective.
1: Do you think this ongoing threat from the US will boost public support for Canadian-made media?
5: I mean, we're already, you know, we're seeing support again for, you know, buying Canadian, mm-hmm. not buying American products, kind of, and supporting Canada's cultural industries and the French language kind of as a result of this. So, I mean, it's hard to predict. We don't have any data about whether people are, you know, canceling their Netflix and watching more Canadian content or anything right. like that. But there's no reason to believe that, you know, that wouldn't happen kind of in the same way that we're seeing with other products and services.
1: Right. I'm wondering, though, because, we with time, with certain products and services, we realize that it's not so simple to detect what is truly Canadian. Is it the same thing with TV and film production?
5: Oh, yeah. I mean, yes, that is a complicated question that the CRTC has also been working on because we have these technical rules that define what is Canadian content. We have point systems, et cetera. But then, you know, obviously there's other shows that are made by Canadian directors or Canadian writers that might not fit that criteria. So the question of what exactly counts as Canadian is definitely a little bit of a complicated one to answer sometimes.
1: Anya, thanks for joining us this morning.
5: Thank you so much.
1: Anya Cardeglia is a tech policy reporter with the Canadian Press. It is 6:18. We are sitting at actually 16 degrees. I said 18. I gave us a couple of degrees at 6 o'clock. I was ad-libbing. It's 16 degrees right now, 17 downtown. Eventually, though, it will be 18. How's that? It'll be 18 degrees because we are getting up to a daytime high of 26 today. So it'll be 18 at some point today. But it's 16 or 17 degrees right now, mainly clear skies, depending on where you are. It is 14 degrees. You're seeing some fog this morning in Morne Heights. It's 15 degrees, partly cloudy skies in Bromo. Either way, Lita, it is good running weather this morning.
2: It is. And so many people are out and doing just that. And they're in tiny shorts, by the way. They're not fully clothed. If you're heading out on the bike route, I would suggest starting out with a layer, a light layer, just until you've hit about, 10 minutes in, and then you're going to have to remove that layer. But right now, roads, beautiful. I look from North Shore to South Shore. South Shore is actually the first to slow down, seeing that delays already forming for the start of the Mercier Bridge, a little bit for the Champlain Bridge, and the Victoria Bridge is actually pretty good, but with only one lane, you know, I never chanced that route now that they have only one lane if I'm coming in from the South Shore, Saint-Lambert area. But a lot of people are doing just that. No trains, no anything. But on the Montreal side of the bridge, Sean, I don't know if you've traveled in the bridge area, the bridge mill Wellington area. Yes. Everything's closed in the area. So, and it switches around often. They're doing a lot of the work on the water mains and the hydro in the area, so, and moving stuff around for the bridge Bonaventure.
1: So I try not to be in that area.
2: Yeah, good idea.
1: On foot or by car or by bike. So my view of that area is on the REM, just looking down and saying, oh, okay, well, there you go. That's
2: everything's
1: I'm
2: nice.
1: Sorry for everybody who has to be in all of that, but I just look down from the REM, and that's the that's good enough for me.
2: And it really is a nice place to be. And I often suggest people from out of town take the REM over the Champlain Bridge and just look at our beautiful city.
1: Yeah, absolutely. It's a nice view, that's for sure. Thank you, Lita.
2: You're welcome.
1: 6:21. Neil Herland is here with the Business Report. Good morning.
6: Good morning, Sean.
1: Canada's new counter tariffs will take effect in a couple of weeks from now. What's the reaction?
6: So reaction to the new tariff list is quite mixed. Provinces are generally supportive, but some industries, especially the forestry sector in BC, are worried. As we've been reporting, Canada will tariff $27.6 billion worth of American goods with tariffs of 15, 25, or 50% on a range of products. It all starts the day after Labor Day on September 8th. The list includes seafood, paper products, furniture, clothing, tools, even motorcycles. And to help cushion the blow for Canadians, the federal government will also spend $7.5 billion to support workers and businesses. Now, Canada's largest private sector union, Unifor, says it welcomes the federal support for Canadian workers, but adds that the measures unveiled by Ottawa still fall short of what's needed by failing to address gaps in the EI system. It wants the government to lower qualifying hours for part-time and seasonal workers. Canada's major banks are shielded from direct tariff costs, but they could face loan defaults from customers and businesses. The heads of Bank of Montreal and Scotia say the risks are manageable. And finally, the White House issued a response saying Canada chose unreasonable demands, walkbacks, and flat-out rejection during the negotiations.
1: All right. As we know, tributes are pouring in for Dolly Parton, the singer, Neil, but she's also being celebrated as a businesswoman. Tell us more about that.
6: Yeah, so Dolly Parton died yesterday, of course, at the age of 80. And besides her incredible music, she was also a savvy entrepreneur, blazing a trail for other women like Martha Stewart and Beyoncé by turning her name into a big business brand. In 1966, when her contract with Combine Music expired, she founded her own publishing company with her uncle and manager, Bill Owens. This pivotal decision allowed her to retain the publishing rights to her songwriting catalog early in her career, giving her creative control and earning royalties directly, which was incredibly rare for singers, especially women at the time. In 1974, she famously refused to sell or hand over half of the publishing rights for I Will Always Love You to Elvis's manager. And she co-owned Dollywood, her theme park in Pigeon Forge, Tennessee. I still have to go there. It's on my bucket list.
1: Yeah.
6: She also founded Sand Dollar Productions, the company behind the movie 9 to 5 and the beloved TV show Buffy the Vampire Slayer. Now throw in Dolly-themed merchandise and licensing, and her estate is now estimated at $650 million.
1: Wow.
6: And finally, there are still projects in the works. For example, a biographical musical about her life opens on Broadway on January 19th.
1: There you go. So Dolly Parton, the singer, the businesswoman. There's some conversations online about Dolly Parton, the boss, as well. And essentially, it's what you see is what you get. And she really did care about the people she worked with. And there's a lot of different tributes and different Dolly Parton. People knew her in different ways. A lot of people obviously know who her as a singer and also as a businesswoman. But we were hearing a lot of the different ways people know and are remembering Dolly Parton.
6: And Sean, what's your favorite Dolly song?
1: Oh, it's actually a duet with Kenny Rogers, Islands in the Stream.
6: Oh,
1: I like all her, a lot of her music, but
6: I actually have that song right now. Do you want to hear a few moments of it?
1: I actually have it on my phone, but anyway, go ahead.
6: Okay. I don't know if that's, is that coming through?
7: No,
6: or not?
7: It's not coming through, but then you know what?
8: Sing it, Neil.
7: Yeah.
6: I had this, you don't want to hear me sing it. I had it queued up, but I'm just not good at the technology here
7: there
6: in
7: you
6: the
7: go.
6: Booth.
7: Okay, but, that's okay. But you know, I think we have it, so we'll probably get to it a little later in the program. And we will talk to you in the next half hour.
6: Okay, take care.
7: That is Neil Herland with the business report. If you were to sing it, is he Dolly? Am I Kenny? Are we playing roles?
8: True,
7: like, you know, like, you know, we have
2: we
7: to
2: should
7: play
2: just
7: roles.
2: All sing it, yeah. The three of us.
8: Yeah, exactly. Lita, that is a terrible idea. I will, I'll do the drums or something. I'm not going to be singing.
7: You can
8: I'll roll my nails together.
7: Exactly, yeah. That'll work.
8: That would have been the first time we would have had music during a business report, though, I think.
7: Yeah.
8: Missed opportunity there.
7: Yeah, I know.
8: Have we had music before?
7: Maybe next time. Maybe next time. Anyway, we'll play some more music later on in the show. Right now, Jay, we're going to talk about sports. We're going to get into some baseball. It's a kids game, and Canada has some kids playing pretty well.
8: Yeah, so the annual Little League World Series is underway in Williamsport, Pennsylvania. A lot of fun, this one. Canada, though, let's be honest, doesn't traditionally have a ton of success at this tournament. This year, Canada is being represented by a bunch of 12-year-olds from Vancouver's Little Mountain. Their tournament started off with a slap in the face. They lost 7-0 to Korea. But then Canada pulled off a win against Australia, and then they scored a huge upset on Monday. They beat Panama in extra innings. That's despite not getting a hit through regulation play. But now here they were facing Korea again in an elimination game. South Korea, they've allowed 2 runs in the last 9 games. They don't give up a lot. So let's go to Canada's first inning. They already had a couple of players on base.
9: So 3 pitches in, an eventful start. And now Cruz Crepin on the ground, up the middle, center field, base hit. Mesoroba to the plate. Rio Gil's throw offline. Here comes Felix Hoyano. 2-0 Canada.
8: So Canada built up a 5-0 lead. Korea got one back, and then they loaded the bases in the fourth inning, but Canada was able to get out of that jam. Then in Korea's final at-bat, they had something going. So it's 5-1. The bases were loaded again. Kian Sandhu, who started the game in center field, was pitching for Canada.
9: 1-2. Got him! Canada's underdog story continues.
8: Another upset win for Canada. So there will be ice cream, by the way, Sean. The coach has a deal. If the team scores 4 runs, at least 4 runs, mm-hmm. he buys the boys some ice cream.
7: Oh,
8: so
7: yeah.
8: They got some against Australia, get some again against South Korea. Here's Kian Sandhu speaking with ESPN after the game.
10: I feel awesome, dude. It's like, it's crazy. I never thought we could go this far, but here we are.
8: I feel awesome, dude. That's what he said. So he started out a bit nervous. He's able to find his rhythm, though, on the mound. Manager came up to him after a walk, and he's like, hey, Kian, where's your smile? You're not smiling. And he made him smile. And then for the rest of the game, he had a big smile on his face. So here's Sandhu talking about how he sort of settled in and got the job done.
10: At the start, I was walking a lot of people because I was kind of rushing. But then we had that mound visit, and I was like, I can just take my time. So I took my time, then I started throwing strikes, and then just shut them down.
8: So Canada is now 3-1. It's the first time since 1998 that Canada has won 3 games at the tournament, and they'll face Japan today. No easy feat. So a spot in the quarterfinals on the line. It's the first time a Canadian team has advanced this far at the Little League World Series since 2017. So go, boys, from Vancouver.
7: Absolutely. Thank you, thanks, Jay. John. It is 6:28 today. From the best of what on earth, both bats and wind turbines help fight the effects of climate change. But after Corey Lawson saw a turbine reduce a bat to a black banana peel, she set out to find another solution. That experience unlocked a years-long search to understand what was happening and how to fix it. The question looms, though. As we rush to add wind renewables to the grid, will turbines and bats ever be able to coexist in the same landscape? Guest host Anand Ram will try to figure that out. That is on What on Earth? Everywhere you get your CBC podcast, it also runs this afternoon at 2 o'clock on CBC Radio 1. 6:29, speaking of bananas, we are going to talk about bananas in the next half hour and how much bananas someone should eat, and that is after comments or advice a nutritionist gave on the air, and it sparked some debate, so we'll get into that after the 6:30 news. Right now, weather-wise, sunny this morning, and mix of sun and cloud this afternoon, and a high of 26 degrees, humidex of 30. For tonight, partly cloudy and a low of 18. Morn Heights, a mix of sun and cloud for today, and high of 23 degrees, humidex 20. 28. Lita.
2: They've just pulling away a stalled vehicle off the Metropolitan in the westbound direction. It's not a bad morning, though, even on the Metropolitan westbound, even with that stalled vehicle. We've got delays forming, though, down from the North Shore, especially on Highway 13 and especially through the roadwork area as you approach the 440.
3: This is CBC News. Good morning, it's 6:30. I'm Rowan Kennedy with your CBC News from Montreal. Quebec manufacturers are thankful for government support to deal with the ongoing trade war with the U.S. The federal government rolling out a $7.5 billion support package. Also, Ottawa announced yesterday retaliatory tariffs that will take effect. Comes after the U.S. instituted its own 50% levies over the weekend. Francis Prévost heads government affairs at the Manufacturier and Exportateur du Québec, says the levies are hitting them twice when they import and export, and it's creating a lot of uncertainty.
11: Obviously concerned, but we have been in talks with the government ever since then. So there has been good listening on that part. We did mention that we needed financial aid for the manufacturing sector, and they have responded swiftly.
3: Canada's new retaliatory tariffs take effect September 8th. A 29-year-old man has died of his injuries after a suspected stabbing on Saturday in Côte-des-Neiges. He was found in an apartment on Dupuy Avenue near Victoria Avenue. He was rushed to hospital in critical condition and died yesterday. A 49-year-old man was arrested at the scene and then released by Montreal police, saying he's still considered a witness. Police also say this is the 18th homicide on the island of Montreal since the beginning of the year. And Quebec's Workplace Safety Board is looking into the death of a 27-year-old tree trimmer in Montreal yesterday. He was electrocuted around 10:30 while cutting a branch at a home on Francis Street in the Hanse-Cartierville borough. A spokesperson for the CNESST says the man came into contact with a low-voltage power line. He was then transported to hospital where he was pronounced dead. He worked for the tree maintenance company Albion Canada. CNESST inspectors were dispatched to the scene and no other people were injured in the incident. Parents in the Gaspé say the lack of available childcare spaces is stopping them from returning to work. According to the latest Quebec data, more than 300 children in the region are waiting for a daycare spot. As Jenna Badoso now reports, families mobilized outside elected officials' offices yesterday.
12: About 25 parents and children gathered with signs outside CAC MNA Stéphane Sainte-Croix's office in Gaspé. Francis Paquin, a parent, says he struggles to find a work-life balance without childcare.
13: Évidemment, on doit jouer avec une certaine gymnastique là, pour.
12: We have to be flexible to make it work, he says, adding it often requires him or his partners taking time off work, which is costly. Parents have four demands, that all children receive a spot in subsidized care, improving working conditions for childcare workers, allow all qualified childcare workers to work without discrimination, and for benefits under the Quebec Parental Insurance Plan to be extended for parents staying at home due to a lack of daycare spots. MNA for Gaspé, Stéphane Sainte-Croix, welcomed them into his office and heard what they had to say. We need to take the time to get to the bottom of this, he says. But he also emphasized the need for childcare in the region shouldn't compromise the quality of infrastructure or care in daycares. Jenna Badoso, CBC News, Montreal.
3: Quebec City has begun cutting down trees in anticipation for tramway work on René-Lévesque Boulevard. The first of about 50 trees were felled on the street yesterday.

0: 5 less than the total number last year. The group says 3/4 of those have been in rivers and lakes, and 76% were men. It says alcohol is involved in a lot of those cases, and it says a lack of supervision and a lack of life jackets as well are also factors. And finally, Montreal is falling short of its waste management targets, according to the city's Auditor General. The annual report by the office says 55% of waste material generated by Montrealers still ends up in landfill, well above the 15% the city is targeting by 2030. Atefe Paridar has more on that.
1: Montreal's Auditor General, André Cossette, says if the city doesn't reach its long-term waste diversion target, it could pay a significant price. Cossette says the risk would include the need for additional investments and environmental impacts. The report also points to problems closer to home. Boroughs don't have adequate monitoring to effectively oversee garbage collection. Illegal dumping complaints have also surged in some areas. In Mercier, Hochelaga-Maisonneuve, there were more than 4,000 complaints in 2025, about 1,000 more than the previous year. Projet Montréal City Councillor Sylvain Ouellet says the city needs to make changes based on each borough.
2: So we need to adapt our strategy district by district, borough by borough, and smaller than that, even streets by streets.
1: Because the Auditor General recommends better oversight and coordination for Montreal to reach its zero waste management target. Atsefe Padidar, CBC News, Montreal.
0: And that was your CBC News from Montreal.
3: Thank you, Rowan Kennedy from the CBC Montreal Newsroom. Good morning. I'm Sean Henry. 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This half hour, it is 6:36. It is Wednesday, August 26th. We are sitting at 16 degrees near the airport, mainly clear sky, 17 downtown. Morne Heights, it's 14 degrees, fog, bromo, 15 degrees, partly cloudy skies. Text us anytime, 514-566-9066. Question for you this morning, how much fruit is too much? Is there even such a thing? Those are the questions that some Quebecers have been wrestling with lately. A nutrition expert will share her approach to giving recommendations coming up in just a moment. And of course, we want you to weigh into that conversation. Neil Herland will be back with more business news. He is going to be talking about SpaceX and its plans to build the biggest launch site on Earth. Jay Turnbull will have sports as well. First, over to Lita Paulson.
4: And the need for sunglasses this morning. Very bright in some areas. Watch out. We have a traffic jam now. That's the Montreal side of the Champlain Bridge from Outwater up to the Turcotte Interchange. Ongoing issue in that interchange right now. So braking, very important that you realize this is going to happen as you come over the bridge passing Nuns Island. Again, you're going to have to brake around the Outwater area. Public transit, by the way, including the REM over the Champlain Bridge, working very well.
3: Thank you, Lita. Sunny this morning, a mix of sun and cloud this afternoon for Montreal, and a high of 26 degrees with a humidex 30. Partly cloudy for tonight and a low of 18. Bromo, a mix of sun and cloud for the day and a high of 24 degrees, humidex 29. Partly cloudy for tonight and a low of 13. It's coming up on 6:38. One fruit is on many Quebecers' minds these days and making the rounds in media and social media. People have been debating bananas. Recently, a well-known nutritionist went on a radio show and gave the host some advice about how many bananas she should be eating, saying that half a banana a day was enough. That raised the question, when is it okay to tell people what they can and cannot eat? We're asking Sylvia Santosa to weigh in. She is a nutritional scientist, professor in the Department of Health, Kinesiology, and Applied Physiology at Concordia University. She studies obesity and nutrition. Good morning. Thanks for talking to us.
5: Good morning. Thanks for having me.
3: What's your reaction to the banana debate that's been making the rounds lately in Quebec media and social media too?
5: Well, I think that I understand why people are maybe why people have latched onto this. And I think that the idea is that there's like a kind of like a simple message there that people have said, oh, well, is three bananas actually too much? Or or the reaction that the host had in the clip that I saw, you know, someone was kind of, yeah. So that's probably why it's become so popular. We in the public, we like to have like nice, simple messages. So when there's a kind of like a, that sort of soundbite that goes out like that, then it's an easy thing for people to

0: Oh, well, let's just focus in on that rather than what, the entire thing.
1: And we should point out the nutritionist around this conversation has since pointed out that she was talking about how many bananas someone with a specific condition should eat. She was talking about that host and that their diet and their issues with bloating. So she did come on yesterday to another radio show and saying it was really specific to that host that she was speaking to. That said, what is your opinion? Is there a problem with eating three bananas a day?
0: It's not about eating the three bananas a day. I think that it can be fine for some people, maybe not so fine for others. It depends on the context in which that individual of overall concerns and like the overall assessment. We really have to understand what the context is in terms of if what an individual's overall health concerns are. Whether they have food intolerances, whether there's, some underlying medical conditions that we need to be concerned about. So to generalize that, three bananas a day is not necessarily a bad thing. I think we try and encourage variety in the diet, but at the same time, a lot of us don't eat enough fruits and vegetables. Mm-hmm. So, I think it depends.
1: Yeah, I think that was also pointed out in the conversation when the nutritionist was clarifying, but pointing out exactly what she was saying about with all of this banana conversation that already the Quebecers are not eating enough fruit per day. Is there ever a situation, though, where people need to limit or watch their intake of a fruit like bananas?
0: Well, I think we have to be careful. So, there are times where you look at a person's diet and you say, oh, well, make suggestions basically saying, oh, well, maybe one fruit or certain foods might be better choices than other foods. But it's not to say that eating any one food is like a bad thing, right? Mm-hmm. And so I think that we have to be a little bit careful about communicating dietary advice and how we say it.
1: Right. Should people be worried about the amount of sugar in fruit? We're talking about natural sugars here.
0: Yeah. So I think the issue is that comparing like a half a banana to four sugar cubes can create an impression that eating a banana is equivalent to eating four cubes of sugar. But I think that we have to understand that in terms of having like a whole food, eating whole foods, it's very different than having four cubes of sugar. So I think that we need to communicate when we want to, we can communicate the amount of sugar the amount of carbohydrates or sugar in a banana, mm-hmm. but making that direct comparison to having four pieces of table sugar is not the same thing.
1: What advice would you have for parents wondering how much fruit to feed their kids, how to vary what kind of fruit they feed their kids? What would you tell them?
0: Well, I think that a nice way of looking at it is to eat the rainbow is what we often say. Okay. It's that, you have fruits that are different colors. And so it's nice to have fruits of different colors throughout the day. Not to say that you can't have fruits of one color mm-hmm. in one day. It's not, that's not the issue. Is that I think that we have to have, it's nice to have some variety in our diets. But if your child only wants to eat bananas and that's what they're getting, and if they're not eating bananas, for example, they're going to be eating candy, then have those bananas.
1: Right. More fruits than vegetables? What's the balance for you?
0: The idea is here that I think that a lot of people don't even get enough
1: of anything
0: to begin with. So if you're not getting enough fruits or vegetables, trying to divide how many fruits and how many vegetables throughout the day is maybe a little bit too restrictive. I think okay. The focus should be on getting those fruits and vegetables. And then if you're already having a lot of fruits and vegetables, maybe putting some variety in there of foods that you like.
1: There you go. As nutrition scientist, what do you think about specialists telling someone they're eating too much of a certain food? I'm just talking about overall now.
0: Yeah, I think that we have to be somewhat careful about communicating nutrition in a way that makes people afraid of individual foods. We already know, for example, that we don't eat enough fruits and vegetables, and it takes away from the conversation that people should be having about eating those fruits and vegetables by focusing on being afraid of eating certain fruits and vegetables. Or certain foods, I should say. And I think that when you focus on a particular food or whichever, sometimes it can be a little bit restrictive,
1: right,
0: in a way, because we don't want to, I think we have to look at the whole diet. Mm-hmm. We have to look at the entire diet, and in looking at the entire diet and making our assessments, that's when we can make recommendations. In nutrition, the mantra is generally everything in moderation, with maybe some exceptions.
1: Right.
0: but we do want to try and keep moderation in our diet to have that varied amount of food so that we can have a varied amount of vitamins, minerals, and nutrients throughout the day.
1: Hmm. How did the approach of experts evolve in the last decade or so regarding giving people advice about what to eat?
0: In general, there are with research, we have evolutions in our guidelines and things. For example, with fruits and vegetables, we know that there's a good correlation of fruit and vegetable consumption with the prevention of cancer, for example. So we have more information about how, like maybe what foods to eat to prevent certain conditions or diseases. We have better information about what foods we can eat to be able to treat or address certain medical concerns.
1: Right. What does this conversation, this debate, tell us about the attitudes around dieting these days?
0: Well, you know, I
1: dieting
0: think
1: and food consumption and just people's food choices.
0: Yeah, so I think that there's a lot of misconceptions out there. There's various fad diets. There's various trends, right? So I think that it's one of those things that we have to understand that people have varied diets. Some diets suit some people better than others. And in essentially making those nutrition recommendations, we really need to assess the entire person. It's not just about diet sometimes. Sometimes it's about various behaviors. Sometimes it's about underlying medical conditions. We don't know what a person has or what their medical history is, mm-hmm, just looking at a person. So I think that it's important that we make those kind of nutrition recommendations and we assess an entire person and their medical history and their habits. And it's just like a lot goes into there in order to be able to make those recommendations.
1: Before you go, how do you keep up with some of the information that circulates on social media? I know we're talking about a comment that was, or advice that was made on live radio that made the rounds, but just social media as a whole, how do you keep up with some of the advice circulating out there?
0: Oh, I don't think it's even possible.
1: But you're trying.
0: There's just so many trends out there. And so many people giving nutrition advice because everybody eats. So it's one of those common things that, mm-hmm, and people want to know about nutrition.
1: Yeah.
0: And the new information surrounding nutrition can be so confusing. I think it's very difficult and probably pretty much impossible to be able to keep up with whatever trends there are going on out there.
1: There you go. Well, we appreciate your time this morning. Thanks for joining us.
0: Thank you so much for having me.
1: That was Sylvia Santosa, a nutritional scientist, professor in the Department of Health, Kinesiology, and Applied Physiology at Concordia University. Your thoughts, 514-566-9066. Lita.
2: It's just such a perfect package, that banana. I mean, you can keep it in the car with you, you can take it on the metro. It just is in its own packaging. It's just wonderful. Right now, just had to weigh in on that, Sean, because there's just not a lot going on right now. But I'm noticing North Shore of Montreal, very busy, all the way from the, actually, the Vachon Bridge right down to the Bisson Bridge. That's the first of the major routes from the North Shore to pack in. And then we have that problem, too, on the Montreal side of the Champlain Bridge continues up to the Turcotte Interchange. Please be prepared to brake at Atwater.
1: Thank you. 6:49, Neil Herland is back with more business news. Good morning.
3: Good morning, Sean.
1: SpaceX plans to build the biggest launch site on Earth. Where's it going?
3: It's going along the southern coast of Louisiana. SpaceX, the company that Elon Musk founded, has just announced it will spend $100 billion to construct a massive spaceport. They're calling it Starbase Louisiana. I can just hear Captain Picard saying the name out loud. It will be used to launch the massive Starship rockets, which will send up Starlink satellites and those planned missions to the moon and Mars. SpaceX currently operates four main launch facilities across the U.S., two in Florida, one in California, and the other in Texas. The new location offers access to an abundant supply of natural gas, which is actually the fuel that the Starship rockets use. And being on the southern Gulf Coast gives them a safe path to launch directly over open water. Construction begins next year, and the first launches are expected in 2029. This project could really make Louisiana a major hub for the space industry, transforming the state's economy.
1: A new theme park coming to the Paris region, and the focus will be a popular Japanese cartoon. Give us some details.
3: Yeah, the French President Emmanuel Macron and the Crown Prince of Saudi Arabia, Mohammed bin Salman, have both agreed to build a $7 billion theme park near Paris. The theme park will focus on Dragon Ball Z, a beloved anime franchise. It will create about 22,000 jobs. In fact, the proposal calls for three theme parks to be built near Paris. It's not clear what the different parks will offer. Saudi Arabia already has a Dragon Ball Z theme park, and this project is part of an effort by the Saudis to develop more investments outside of oil. A Saudi entertainment and investment group will finance the project. On the Platform X, Macron said, "Nothing like this has been seen since Disneyland Paris," referring, of course, to another major theme park in the region, which begs the question, how many theme parks can Paris support? There's also, of course, the Asterix Park, based on the popular cartoon franchise.
1: You go. All right, Neil, last half hour, we did the audience a favor and we did not sing Islands in the stream because we can't, but and shouldn't, unless we're tapping, but here you go.

0: Yeah, that song really harkens back to the days of easy listening and just, you know, the carefree days of the mid-1980s, you know, while Michael Jackson was doing... Michael Jackson was doing the moonwalk, but Dolly and Kenny were just, you know, humming along.
1: Yeah, it's wonderful. Thank you, Neil. We'll talk to you tomorrow.
0: You're welcome.
1: That is Neil Herland with the Business News. 514-566-9066 if you want to share your thoughts. We'll take them throughout the morning.
2: I think my favorite song is Jolene.
1: Yes.
2: I love Jolene.
1: Yes.
2: It's a great one.
1: It's a great one. Jay, there are changes on the horizon for the PWHL.
2: Well, there might be. There's a lot of chatter about Mark Walther, of course. Here I am walking on Neil's business report. Walther is the owner of the Professional Women's Hockey League. I've been there since the very start. However, Walther's businesses are under scrutiny in tax fraud investigations. Federal investigators are looking at loans between his insurance companies and businesses with ties to Walther. So the billionaire is originally from Chicago. He owns stakes in several professional sports teams, including the LA Dodgers, who just won the World Series back-to-back, beating the Toronto Blue Jays, of course. The Los Angeles Lakers, get into them in a second. WNBA's Los Angeles Sparks, Chelsea in the English Premier League, and the Formula One team Cadillac F1. So he likes sports, and he likes spending money on sports. About those Lakers, so Walther bought them, bought the controlling stake in the franchise from the Buss family last year for nearly $14 billion Canadian. That's a crazy amount of money. But he basically flipped the team just recently for a tiny profit. He's selling the team for $17 billion. So that's a nice little turn. That sale, though, has yet to be approved by the NBA's Board of Governors. So a spokesperson for Walther says the Dodgers are not for sale. What about the PWHL? Well, Walther owns a league, as I mentioned, meaning he owns all 12 teams, because yes, there are now 12 teams in the league. They expanded again in the offseason. They'll be having 12 teams this season. Mm-hmm. So far, though, it looks like Walther has no intention, at least that's what they're saying, of selling the PWHL. A member of the PWHL's advisory board told the Canadian Press there are no plans to sell it or change the ownership structure in any way. So I guess watch the story as it unfolds, because I think he has a lot on his plate, as Mr. Walther, and I think he's going to be looking, it sounds like, looking for some money to shore up things. Selling some of these big assets might be on the horizon for him. All right.
1: Thank you, Jay.
2: Thanks, Sean.
1: It is 6:54. Q will be revisiting an interview on their show today with Dolly Parton right here at 10 o'clock on CBC Radio 1 and the CBC Listen app. We're going to replay Islands in the Stream. We're going to play from the beginning. How's that? We're going to play from the beginning and all the way through. Here it is.

0: Bit of Dolly Parton and Kenny Rogers with Islands in the Stream. 6:58. Rowan Kennedy is here with news headlines.
1: Good morning. Well, just a couple days before class starts, and provincial police say they're on high alert around schools, especially reminding drivers to be careful as children head back to class. And we've also got groups, including Piéton Québec and Vélo Québec, saying pedestrian safety should be top of mind, also heading into the school year, but also heading into a provincial election coming up. They're calling on the province to prioritize strong safety measures, especially for heavy vehicles that minimize the risk of deadly collisions that we've seen so many of over the past few years. Last year alone, 75 pedestrians, 12 cyclists lost their lives in accidents. So we'll have those stories coming up.
2: We have a delay right now in the Metropolitan in the eastbound direction, just around a stalled vehicle around the La Cordaire area. I'm seeing delays coming in from the south shore for the Jacques-Cartier Bridge, though, all the way onto the span, but right over it onto the Montreal side. And also as you travel over the Victoria Bridge, too, a difficult ride with that only single one lane until September 10th. They'll alternate it, of course.

0: This is Daybreak. I'm Sean Henry. World Report is next.
1: This is World Report. Good morning, I'm Martina Fitzgerald. We begin with developing news from Pakistan and a warning to our listeners. The details of this story are disturbing. At least 14 babies have died in a fire at a hospital nursery. It happened at the Pakistan Institute of Medical Sciences in Islamabad. At least one baby was rescued. Officials say the fire started after an air conditioning unit exploded inside the nursery. This woman was at the hospital when the fire broke out.
2: At around 6 a.m., the fire erupted, but the staff and doctors did not inform us about this. Rather, they fled the scene and saved their own lives. There was a lady who screamed and informed us. When I went upstairs, the fire was spread so much that it reached our room. Then I first rescued my nephew, then I evacuated my sister-in-law.
1: A number of government agencies have been called in to investigate. Pakistan's president is urging hospitals to re-examine their fire safety measures, particularly in wards caring for newborns. In Nepal, a rescue chopper hovers above the valleys of Nepal's northern Rasuwa district. There is no safe place to land after floodwaters washed away entire villages. At least 9 people are dead, hundreds of others are missing, among them 291 foreign nationals. Officials say an avalanche of ice and rock triggered massive flash flooding as the debris swept through the river valleys of the Himalayan region. In just under 2 weeks, Canada's counter-tariffs against the U.S. will go into effect. Nearly 900 U.S. products will be hit with billions of dollars in retaliatory tariffs. This growing trade war between Canada and the U.S. could hit some states harder than others. Ohio, a red state, is one of them. Its relationships in the steel and manufacturing sectors deeply intertwine with Canada. And as the CBC's Katie Nicholson reports from Ohio, some there are wondering if the tariff tiff could swing the state blue in the coming midterms.
3: As players shake hands against a pink sunset on a Youngstown, Ohio baseball diamond, Patricia Vandervoort and her friend Pam Hall are thinking about a very different game being played with much higher stakes.
4: We don't want Canada to hold it against us citizens. It's not us.
5: Yeah, it's not us. We don't like them any more than you do.
3: The women, aghast at the escalating trade war between Canada and the U.S. that will likely impact Youngstown, once the heart of America's steel country.
6: Everything's going to be more expensive.
7: And it'll affect our factories. People will lose their jobs.
3: Canada is Ohio's biggest customer, consuming one-third of its exports. Many about to become more expensive as Canadian counter-tariffs kick in, which could carry political ramifications, says Larry Kelly, leaning against a van in a parking lot with his teammates.
8: I think it's going to have a dramatic effect on the midterms.
9: You always have a midterm swing. This could cause the pendulum to swing a little bit more.
3: Guy Caviello is the president of Youngstown's regional chamber. While he says the data shows that the tariff war is doing more damage than good, some businesses have reaped benefits.
9: Sometimes in those meetings, I've got a chamber member that is trying to argue against tariffs sitting across the table from a chamber member that's embracing the tariffs.
3: Whether that embrace leads to Republicans retaining seats, a question that will be answered in 10 short weeks. Katie Nicholson, CBC News, Youngstown, Ohio.
1: At a time when Canadians are being encouraged to keep their elbows up and buy Canadian, one grocer is facing fierce backlash. Loblaw recently dropped the country of origin information on its produce, meaning customers couldn't see what was grown here in Canada. But as Sophia Harris reports, CBC News reached out, and now the company is backtracking.
10: It seems to me like a really un-Canadian thing to do during these times. And
11: Carl Mueller of Edmonton says he's one of those elbows-up people. So he was disappointed when he recently noticed his local Loblaw-owned superstore had dropped country of origin labeling for fresh produce, leaving shoppers on their own to figure out where their produce comes from.
10: As a just an ordinary citizen, my only way of fighting back is to support Canadian businesses, to shop local.
11: Loblaw dropped the produce labels earlier this month in stores in most provinces, sparking customer backlash.
12: They're probably thinking, boy, we picked the wrong week. to pull the labeling.
11: University of Alberta agricultural economist Ellen Goddard predicted on Monday Loblaw would rethink its decision following the launch of a fresh Canada-U.S. trade war.
12: I suspect they're counting the number of messages and social media blogs they are seeing and phone calls they're getting from customers.
11: After CBC News reached out to Loblaw, the grocer said it's bringing back the country of origin signage in their fresh produce aisles. We shared the news with Mueller.
13: I think that's wonderful, and it shows you the power of ordinary people making their voices heard.
11: However, Mueller says he won't fully rejoice until he sees country of origin labels back in his superstore. Sophia Harris, CBC News, Toronto.
14: Less than 20 kilometers from Newfoundland and Labrador, climate change is forcing the residents of a French island to move. For years, rising sea levels and frequent storms have been a threat to the residents of Saint-Pierre and Miquelon. As Mark Quinn reports, locals are now hoping to relocate one of its towns completely.
15: Si aujourd'hui on n'avait rien fait, c'est sûr et certain que Miquelon serait mort sur le long terme.
16: Miquelon's mayor, Franck Decheverry, says if nothing is done today, the village is certain to disappear. Most of Miquelon's 600 residents live on an isthmus of sand and stones, only 2 meters above sea level. They're witnessing erosion caused by more frequent and more violent storms. In 2014, French authorities prohibited construction in the town's most exposed areas. And then in 2022, Hurricane Fiona hit hard. The ferocious storm that destroyed more than 100 homes in Newfoundland accelerated Miquelon's plan to abandon its current site and rebuild 2 kilometers inland. Decheverry says relocating is expected to cost more than $300 million Canadian. The community will rely on a French fund for properties threatened by natural disasters and climate change. He believes if the community asks for the money little by little, it's more likely to get it. So far, 9 homes are under construction. Mayor Decheverry says it's impossible to say just how long it will take to build about 300 homes and public buildings. French President Emmanuel Macron is scheduled to visit Saint-Pierre et Miquelon in September. The town hopes he'll announce more money for its massive relocation project. Mark Quinn, CBC News, St. John's.
14: Fans and fellow musicians are sharing their tributes to and memories of Dolly Parton. The country music legend, actor, and philanthropist died at the age of 80 after a brief battle with cancer. Steve Futterman reports.
17: Throughout the world, her voice is reverberating. Yesterday, here in Los Angeles, flowers were placed on Dolly Parton's store on the Hollywood Boulevard Walk of Fame. Fans came to remember.
18: Life is not always about sorrow, it's about celebration.
17: Some got emotional.
19: She was my icon, so it's hard to see an icon go.
17: In the UK, at a theatrical performance of 9 to 5, Dolly Parton's most successful film, they paid tribute.
20: We dedicate tonight's performance to Dolly Parton.
17: In death yesterday, Dolly Parton did something very rare in 2026. She brought a bit of unity. Donald Trump paid tribute to her. So did New York Mayor Zoran Mamdani. What was it that made Dolly Parton so great? The talent, of course, the beautiful, distinctive soprano. There was also the honesty of her lyrics. In Coat of Many Colors, she sings about wearing a coat made of rags by her mother and being shunned by schoolmates. It really happened.
21: My coat of many colors that my mama made for me.
17: In so many ways, Dolly Parton was a larger-than-life figure. Today, millions of fans are making it clear they will always love her. Steve Futterman, CBC News, Los Angeles.
14: There is much more on Dolly Parton on our website, including lots of career highlights and quotes, including from a show in Moose Jaw 10 years ago. The crowd was 4,500 people at a curling rink. Go to cbcnews.ca. That's the latest national and international news from World Report. I'm Martina Fitzgerald. This is CBC News.
21: Many colors my mama made for me.
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2: It is 7:10, Wednesday, August 26th. Good morning. I'm your host here on Daybreak, Sean Henry. 18 degrees in downtown Montreal. See, we did get there eventually. 18 degrees, clear skies in downtown Montreal. Morin Heights are sitting at 14 degrees. Bromo sitting at 15 degrees. When school stress turns clinical, that is our next conversation. We're going to talk to an expert about what parents should watch for when trying to understand the children's back-to-school anxiety. If you want to be part of this conversation, the Daybreak text message line is 514-566-9066. Over to Lita Poulsen with the morning commute.
22: Pretty basic drive for you if you're traveling on the Champlain Bridge. Slows from Milan, slows on the Montreal side at the Turcotte interchange, but they cleared away the problem, and slows again from Sherbrooke down to a problem on DeCary North around the Parry area in the center lane.
2: Rowan Kennedy is here with news headlines.
23: Good morning, Sean. We've got a story about a Montreal-based lawyer who, in Winnipeg, her card was flagged for public safety concerns at a bar, and then she was banned from other places. She's asking some questions, demanding answers from the company that runs the software system that scans those cards that's put into a system, and then you're deemed a public safety threat. We've also got another story about protest yesterday in the Gaspé for more daycare spots. They say a lack of childcare spaces is stopping many parents from returning to work. Sean.
2: Thank you. Sunny this morning, a mix of sun and cloud this afternoon, and a high of 26 with the humidex 30, partly cloudy for tonight, and a low of 18 for Montreal. Warren Heights, a mix of sun and cloud, and a high of 23 degrees, humidex 28. Partly cloudy, fog patches developing overnight, and a low of 14. With the start of school, stressed out parents are flooding stores, fighting for binders, calculators, and combination locks. But what about their kids? It's not uncommon for students to feel a few back-to-school jitters. But what if it's more than that? Dr. Nadia Alam is filling in for our usual house doctor, Peter Lynch. She's a family doctor and an anesthetist. Good morning.
24: Good morning. Oh. How are you doing?
2: Good. Anesthetist. I got it right, right?
24: You did. Yeah, okay. Perfect.
2: Thank you. Listen, this past weekend, I was walking around a mall, and the stores were full of kids and parents with their lists getting binders and books and everything.
24: Oh, absolutely. It's the wild, wild west out there right now, yeah. And it's gotten pretty dramatic. I am proud of myself. This is the first year, so my oldest kid is 16. It's taking me this long to get it right. This is the first year that my kids have had their eye checks, their dental checks, their haircuts, except for one, their haircuts in time, in addition to the usual stuff you have to buy.
2: Huh.
24: And this makes me think I've forgotten something.
2: Uh-oh. Well, you might, but in your case, you're in Ontario, so you have till after Labor Day, right?
24: Yes, ours start just after Labor Day. Why? When do they start in Montreal?
2: Any day now.
24: No. Oh, man. So it's much worse in your neck of the woods.
2: Absolutely. So, and with that, what are you hearing from parents at this time of year?
24: So it's interesting. I've been a family doctor now for about 15, 16, 17 years. I'm losing track of time. Every year, more and more parents are asking, all right, my kid's stressed about school. When do I need to be stressed about them stressing about school, right? What is normal anxiety versus clinical anxiety? When do I book an appointment with you for my kid?
2: Oh, what is the answer to that?
24: So I usually tell them normal anxiety, and this is from a variety of sources, including sick kids and psychologists who specialize in children's mental health. Normal anxiety is very focused. So it's around a particular event, the start of school, a new grade, a new school, tests coming up, things like that. So events, very specific, focused events. Normal anxiety may start a few days before the event, maybe even a week before the event. But as the event continues and the kid kind of gets into the hang of it, their anxiety dissipates and they go back to feeling like their usual baseline self. Now, during this time, normal anxiety does not interfere with your daily life. So you're still eating well, you're sleeping well, you're active, you're hanging out with your friends. Clinical anxiety is a different beast. It is persistent, so it does not settle down. It's more intense and it interferes with daily life. So they're not sleeping well. They're not eating well. If you notice that your kid's losing weight inexplicably, those are reasons for alarm. If their personality is shifting, they're withdrawing, not just from their family, right? I'm used to being ignored by my high school kids. But if they're withdrawing from their friends, that's when I start paying even more attention, right? Because that's not normal. This is the time between age 10 and 20, you go from being a kid to an independent adult. Your family's not the center of your universe anymore. Your social pack is. Your friends are your social circle. And if you start dropping away from them, that's a big deal for a kid.
2: Let me ask you this. Do you think kids are more prone to be anxious these days, or are we as a society more open and more aware of it and recognize it more?
24: I've been answering that question quite a bit lately, and I used to go back and forth, but I think they are growing up in an unprecedented time, right, where there is not just more discussion around anxiety. Thank goodness there's more discussion around how you feel and how you deal with stress. And it's important to remember, in a country as multicultural as ours, cultural expression of anxiety, cultural definitions of anxiety are really important. So there may be some underreporting that's also happening, right? So these self-reported surveys where they say about 1 in 3 Canadian kids, Canadian teens and preteens, experience clinical anxiety requiring attention from doctors like myself or nurse practitioners or therapists. This is from self-reported surveys, and we know that over the last 10 to 15 years, it's gotten worse. But our kids are also facing a lot of information about that leads to a sense of a lack of safety. So things like gun violence, politics, climate change, trauma, they may be experiencing bullying or know of people who are experiencing bullying or cyberbullying, which is even worse, which has worse outcomes than regular bullying. So they're facing all of that in addition to the regular stuff. What am I going to do with my life? How do I get good grades? How do I work hard? How do I make it into my rep basketball team, et cetera? So they're facing a lot more than I did when I was growing up.
2: What do you tell parents who feel they can't get through to their kids when telling them not to worry so much?
24: I ask them, what do they notice about themselves when they're in a highly stressful situation? Do they feel overwhelmed? Do they feel afraid? Do they get kind of like a tunnel vision? How good are they listening to other people who come to them and say, what's going on? Why aren't you listening to me? Here, let me tell you how to fix things. Right. Kids have a harder time, right? During this time, they're becoming adults. Their brains are still developing. They're learning to regulate their emotions. There is a part of our brain that's protected us through evolution. It's called the amygdala. When you feel threatened and when you're worried about something, your amygdala just goes into overdrive. And it's your alarm system. And when that goes into overdrive, the thinking, rational part of your brain kind of freezes. So it's not that your child's not listening. Mm-hmm. Their brain's trying to keep them safe from what feels overwhelming or threatening. Yeah. And it can include physical symptoms, or it could include things like melting down and withdrawing. So being present for your kid, recognizing this, being patient with it, and then being present makes a big difference. There's a lot parents can do to help.
2: What about the flip side? What if a child is part of a family where, I mean, you've seen it on the internet, you know, mom, dad, I'm not feeling well, I'm feeling anxious. Oh, you have nothing to be anxious about. You know, when I was your age, and you've seen it, and we laugh about it, and on social media, but it's serious if these concerns are dismissed.
24: It is. It is 100%. It's the fastest way to get your kid to stop engaging with you. Don't, because it's invalidating, right? Kids at this time, they're feeling a lot. They're feeling, some of the therapists call it big emotions. I just call it emotions. They're feeling a ton of emotions, reasonably so. They're trying to figure out if they're normal or not. They're trying to make their way through it. If you have an adult who comes in and is like, oh, just shake it off, or here, let me tell you what to do. Or when I was your age, it was so much worse. I walked uphill both ways to school. That sort of stuff. It dismisses, just like you said, hit the nail on the head. It dismisses what the reality and the validity of what the child is feeling, what the teen is feeling, what the young adult is feeling. So being present for them. Don't let yourself be distracted by the noise. So put away the phone, yes. Put away your TV show, stop answering those work emails. They'll still hang out. Don't worry, you can get back to it later. But listen to your kid. Pay attention to them. Look at them. This is that golden moment when your kid turns to you. This is that golden moment to lay down the foundation of a lifelong relationship. And listening to them and validating them is the most important thing. And kids have identified that in surveys. They said the number one thing their parents can do to help them is listen and validate how they're feeling. The number one thing that turns them off that their parents do to increase their stress, tell them what to do.
2: There you go. Okay. Dr. Allen, we have to leave it there for today. Thanks for joining us this morning.
24: No problem. Have a great day.
2: That was Dr. Nadia Allen filling in for our house doctor, Peter Lin. 7:21, here's Lita.
22: Wow, she is a super, super parent. Right now, I'm just looking at delays down to the LaFontaine Tunnel. If you have your teenager in the car with you, you get 43 minutes of time with reduced speed all the way down and through the LaFontaine Tunnel. It's pretty good coming into town on the tunnel. The Jacques Cartier Bridge is going to add about 15 minutes to your trip. The Victoria Bridge, you know about that one with one lane, and the Champlain all the way back to the Milan area. So, Sean, we are seeing significant slowdowns this morning.
2: Lita, yeah. We were talking about social media with Dr. Allam, and something else popped up on my social media feed yesterday. It's actually an archived report from Radio Canada from 1976.
22: Oh, cool.
2: And what it was about is the fact that on August 15th, 1976, or a little late for the 50th anniversary, but 50 years ago this month, yeah. It became mandatory for anyone sitting in the front of a vehicle to wear a seatbelt.
22: Ah, and very important. Probably one of the most important advancements in safety.
2: Yeah.
22: To keep us locked in.
2: People had mixed opinions about it back then, but the report said that back then the fine for not wearing a seatbelt was $10 plus fees. Okay.
22: It's changed a bit.
2: Yeah.
22: Now.
2: And then today, if you were to translate that, it's $53 according to an online calculator that I found, a rough estimate. But of course, as you said, the fines are much stiffer.
22: Much.
2: If you don't wear your seatbelt. I'm on the SAAQ's website right now. And penalties, if you fail to buckle up, a fine of $200 to $300.
22: Yes.
2: And 3 demerit points.
22: Yes.
2: If a seatbelt has been removed, modified, or made unusable, a fine of $200 to $300. You're also responsible, of course, if you're the driver, to make sure your passengers are wearing their seatbelt.
22: I don't know how many times I've turned around and said, put your belts on.
2: Right.
22: Put
2: and specifically, your belts on. Specifically for passengers under 16 years of age, if they're caught, they're not buckled up, fine of $80 to $100 and 3 demerit points.
22: Oh, and you also in taxis or ride shares also have to belt up too.
2: That's right.
22: And so, you know what? And it's logical. You would want to belt up so you don't slide around on the seat. And B, have issues if you have an accident.
2: Right. And it wasn't until 1990 that drivers in the back seat were legally required to wear their seatbelt as well. So it was that was in 1990. And I was just thinking about the this specific conversation when I saw that that piece of video show up on my social media feed. I was thinking of when I moved to the Bahamas. I moved to the Bahamas briefly in 2002. Days after I moved in 2002, Lita, it became the law to wear your seatbelt.
22: Okay. Oh,
2: in 2002.
22: All right.
2: So these things are not so far, not so long ago.
22: It is. You know what? A lot of people I've seen this rebellion. Like, I'm not going to wear my seatbelt, and they keep it in the back of them. Very bad idea.
2: It's important. You will get a very hefty fine. So everyone keep that in mind. Be safe out there. Mm-hmm. And Rowan was talking about this. He's going to have this in his newscast. Police forces across the province reminding people it's back to school. So keep that in mind as you are making your way out and about. So some very important advice.
22: Slow down even more.
2: Yeah. Thank you, Lita. It is 7:24. Jay Turnbull is here with sports. And Jay, down in New York, the U.S. Open continues and some Canadians were playing.
4: Yeah, so let's start with mixed doubles. So this is not the most popular part of the tournament, but it's still fun. It's a lot more fun than it used to be, actually. It's been around for some time. Mixed doubles has been for years, but it's getting more attention now because the tournament was modified last year, allowing more singles players to play. In tennis, you have sort of double specialists, I think Gabriela Dabrowski from Canada, but often the world's best singles players stick to singles, but now some big name singles players are teaming up. So a lot more star power, a lot more people want to watch when you have Novak Djokovic pairing up with world number one Aryna Sabalenka. The pair lost yesterday, by the way, but still a lot of people are watching. It's now a two-day tournament held before the main draws. The matches, except for the final, are shorter. That means, you know, less wear and tear on the players. That was a big thing. I mean, there's a lot of tennis to play, as we spoke about this a lot, Sean.
2: Mm-hmm.
4: How tough it is in the tennis season for players to travel around. So you have to add a mixed doubles tournament to that. It's just a bit too much. So yesterday, Felix Auger-Aliassime was on court with his partner from the Philippines, Alex Ayala, the darling of the Philippines. They were up against Frenchman Gael Monfils and Ukrainian Elena Svitolina. This one was over in 40 minutes.
5: That's a perfect start for Mr. and Mrs. Monfils. Off and running here at the US Open Mixed Doubles.
4: Yes, Svitolina's work partner is also her husband. Mm. So they're married. Monfils, by the way, turning 40 on September 1st. This is his last go around. He said goodbye to the French Open earlier in the year. So here they are speaking on court after their win.
6: Is it easier or is it harder that your doubles partner is also your life partner?
7: Happy wife, happy life. She's a tough one. She's actually, you know, a big fighter, and then what I, you know, is what I like. I think I'm a big fan, actually, of hers.
6: It's a shame that it's our first time, actually, that we're playing together. He's more fun, you know, in a way. And, you know, I mean, you've seen all the dance moves over the years, I guess. And me, I'm more like, you know, focused and not losing.
4: Yeah, Monfils is a bit of an entertainer. We'll miss him on the court. Mm-hmm. So Felix Auger-Aliassime's run in mixed lasted only one match. And Svitolina and Monfils advancing to the semifinals after they won another one after that. On the Canadian side, coming up later on, we'll actually have Gabrielle Dabrowski, who lost in mixed doubles. Leila Fernandez had to withdraw because her partner, Frances Tiafoe, injured a toe. Yee. Today, singles qualifiers, Canadians in action. Vancouver's Rebecca Marino will try to win her second round matchup against Russia's Elena Prudnikina. Alexei Galarno, Bianca Andreescu, Carson Brandstein, and Liam Draxel also playing second-round qualifiers today, Sean.
2: Thank you.
4: Thanks, Sean.
2: 727, Ontario band Boyhood working on a new album. The single is about feeling lonely but recognizing your contentedness in it. This is called Loner.

0: that is Boyhood with their new single Loner. That's a song from their upcoming album, which is called I'll Dream Instead. 729, sunny this morning for Montreal. A mix of sun and cloud this afternoon and a high of 26 degrees. Humidex 30, partly cloudy for tonight and a low of 18. Morgenheit, a mix of sun and cloud and a high of 23 degrees. Humidex 28, partly cloudy. Fog patches developing overnight and a low of 14 degrees. Here's Lita.
1: We've got packs of 5 to 10 on the Rêve Saint-Denis, also on Peel Street and Maisonneuve. We do have delays, particularly on DeCary northbound now from the Turcotte Interchange right down to a major issue around Royal Mount, blocking the left and center lane and far off on the shoulder, the right-hand side. We also have emergency vehicles.

0: This is CBC News. Good morning, it's 7:30. I'm Rowan Kennedy with your CBC News from Montreal. Quebec's anti-corruption squad has wrapped up its investigation into last year's fundraising scandal at the Quebec Liberal Party. In a statement to CBC News, a spokesperson for UPAC says its file was submitted to the province's Director of Prosecutions. It says prosecutors are analyzing the evidence and could ask for additional information. The allegations of fundraising irregularities led to Pablo Rodriguez's resignation last year. The story was first reported by the Journal de Montréal, alleging a cash-for-vote scheme in place at the party. In May, the province's Ethics Commission accused MNA Sonia Lacoyenne-Olivier of misusing public funds during the leadership race, recommended fines of $8,000, and accused her of also trying to obstruct the investigation. She was kicked out of Liberal caucus. And we're getting an eyewitness account after an employee at Montreal's Trudeau Airport was hit by a plane on Monday night and later died. Montreal police say the aircraft was reversing when it hit the ground crew worker. Individual was identified as 39-year-old Oscar Rabayo yesterday. Passenger on board the Paris-bound flight described to CBC News the horror of watching the fatal pushback accident unfold on the seat back screen. I could see the nose landing gear, and then all of a sudden it was as if the tarmac worker had stumbled, and then at that moment the plane backed up and I felt the shock, he says. Mathieu Duvenneau is his name. Employment and Social Development Canada has opened an investigation into the incident. A Montreal-based lawyer says she was shocked to learn she had been flagged as a public safety concern by a Winnipeg bar. Alexandra went to Riverside Bar in June after a couple of drinks. She says she felt sick and ran to the closest washroom. CBC is only identifying her by her first name because she fears professional repercussions telling her story. The bar staff asked her to leave, which she did without incident. She, though, was denied entry to a month later to a venue at the Calgary Stampede because there was a public flag of her name made by the Riverside.
1: They labeled me as a serious public safety concern, which I did find to be quite outrageous. I mean, there are people who go into bars and assault people and start fights and do all sorts of horrible things.
0: Riverside Management tells CBC News the flag should have made should have been made internally and not public. They removed it and trained staff on the policy around using these flags. And a woman in her 60s is dead after a collision with a recreational vehicle in Mont-Tremblant. The SQ says the accident occurred around 5 p.m. on Monte Ryan near Chemin du Plessis yesterday. According to initial reports, she crashed into an ATV head-on in a collision. She was taken to hospital but ultimately succumbed to her injuries. The three occupants of the ATV escaped unharmed, and provincial police are investigating the cause of the accident. Quebec manufacturers are thankful for government support to deal with the ongoing Canada-U.S. trade war. Federal government rolling out a $7.5 billion support package. Ottawa also announcing yesterday retaliatory tariffs after the U.S. instituted its own 50% levies over the weekend. Francis Prévost heads government affairs at Manufacturier Exportateur du Québec, says the levies are hitting them twice when they import and export and is creating uncertainty.
2: Obviously concerned, but we have been in talks with the government ever since then. So there has been good listening on that part. We did mention that we needed financial aid for the manufacturing sector, and they have responded swiftly.
0: Canada's new retaliatory tariffs take effect September 8th. Sûreté du Québec officers are on high alert ahead of the start of class in Quebec until September 11th. They say they've increased surveillance around Quebec, particularly around schools. The SQ is asking road users to be extra vigilant and respect posted speed limits. In some places, the fine can be doubled in school zones. Police are reminding motorists

0: returning to work. According to the latest Quebec data, more than 300 children in the region are waiting for daycare spots. As Jenna Badoso reports, locals mobilized outside elected officials' offices yesterday.
1: About 25 parents and children gathered with signs outside CAQ MNA Stéphane Sainte-Croix's office in Gaspé. Francis Paquin, a parent, says he struggles to find a work-life balance without childcare. We have to be flexible to make it work, he says, adding it often requires him or his partners taking time off work, which is costly. Parents have four demands: that all children receive a spot in subsidized care, improving working conditions for child care workers, allow all qualified child care workers to work without discrimination, and for benefits under the Quebec Parental Insurance Plan to be extended for parents staying at home due to a lack of daycare spots. MNA for Gaspé, Stéphane Sainte-Croix, welcomed them into his office and heard what they had to say. We need to take the time to get to the bottom of this, he says. But he also emphasized the need for childcare in the region shouldn't compromise the quality of infrastructure or care in daycares. Jenna Badoso, CBC News, Montreal.
0: And that was your CBC News.
2: Thank you, Rowan. That's Rowan Kennedy from the CBC Montreal Newsroom. Good morning. I'm Sean Henry. 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It is Wednesday, August 26th, sitting at 18 degrees in downtown Montreal. It's 14 degrees in Morin Heights. It's 15 degrees in Beaumont. Coming up this half hour, if you drive to a REM station, pay attention. Some users are getting warnings for parking their vehicles on newly added free parking spots. So we're going to get into that. We're going to hear one driver's story in just a moment. First, we're going to head over to Lita Polson with the morning commute.
3: And Sean, it's like a parking lot right now on DeCary northbound all the way from the Turcotte interchange. Actually, it's extended now onto the 15 south past the Atwater area because of a major problem and blocking three of four lanes on DeCary North, just around the Parry area, and it's just gridlock. Nobody is moving at this point, so obviously the place to avoid is DeCary North right now until further notice.
2: Thank you, Lita. Noted. Weather-wise, we're expecting a mix of sun and cloud. This afternoon, morning, though, sunny skies and a high of 26 degrees. Factor in the humidex of 30, partly cloudy for tonight, and a low of 18. Beaumont, mix of sun and cloud for today, and a high of 24 degrees. Humidex 29, partly cloudy for tonight, and a low of 13. Coming up on 7:38, there's some confusion around parking at REM stations. Some 300 paid parking spaces have been converted into free parking spots, but some users are finding warnings on their windshield. Alex Tupaldos is one of those people. He got a warning at the Bois Franc station in Ville-Saint-Laurent. Joined us on the line to tell his story. Good morning.
4: Good morning, Sean.
2: Where exactly did you park?
4: So I parked at the Bois Franc station, and there's a place on the eastern end where it used to be paid and now it's free. And I parked in one of the areas that is now free that used to be paid. And that was on Monday. And when I got home, when I got back to the station after work, there was a little notice on my car saying, okay, this is a warning, mm-hmm. but we're not going to give you a fine now, but this is a warning. If you park here again without paying for a free space, we'll give you a fine.
2: Now, what happens now that you've received the warning? What did you do?
4: I tried to call Indigo, which is the company that takes care of the parking, mm-hmm. And was told they do not take any sort of contestations against tickets over the phone. You have to send an email, which I did yesterday morning and still haven't received a response.
2: Right. Well, we reached out to CDPQ Infra, the ones that operate the REM, and they told us there was a miscommunication with the company that issues these tickets. What do you make of that?
4: Not surprising, considering all the problems we've had with the REM. I mean, the signs were removed, the maps on the website were updated, and there's even been news stories about it, but they forgot to tell the people who enforce. So, yeah.
2: There you go. So, and you put you posted on social media about this. That's where we found the story. Yeah. And you say, park free at your own risk.
4: Yeah, pretty much, right? I mean, that's the way it is. I hope they change the way they do it.
2: Right. So this happened Monday. What did you do yesterday?
4: I parked in one of the free spaces that I've been free for a while.
2: Okay, so you're able to get a space that was free. That's always been free. No debate. That's there. You got back. Free. And what about this morning? What do you plan to do?
4: I'm working from home today,

0: So no parking today.
1: Can I ask you generally, because we've been having a lot of conversations about the REM over the since it came into service, and especially since this these new branches came into service, what has been your experience with specifically with regard to communication? Because that's something that we've talked about quite a lot on the show.
0: Yeah. So first of all, when the REM is running, it's fine. It's fantastic. I mean, I'm a former user of the commuter train, and just having a train that's there every couple of minutes is fantastic. It's a big game changer. But when there are problems, the biggest problem is, okay, they're going to send shuttles. Which shuttles are running? No one ever knows which shuttles are running, where they're going to, when they're going to show up. So it's happened to me only a few times that there's been an interruption while I've had to take the REM. And I just normally end up taking a normal STM bus to a metro and then getting downtown that way.
1: And how long does that take you?
0: Takes me about 25, 30 minutes more than had I just been on the REM. Luckily, I don't have to punch in when I get to work. So my employer's been pretty understanding.
1: It sounds like you already have your plan B or C in place just in case.
0: Yep. Yeah, you have to.
1: There you go. So you're working from home today, but have you identified a parking spot? Have you identified 2-3 parking spots just in case for the next time?
0: Yeah. And I have a backup plan. There's a station further down the line, Zilriso, that has a massive parking lot. And if Buffa is full, I just end up going there.
1: What is the parking situation like? I know we're talking about free spaces. There's some spaces that are paid. How competitive, I guess, is my question, is it for parking spaces at the REM stations these days?
0: Buffa, I generally have to be at the parking lot before 8. On a Wednesday, for sure, for example, because there's a lot of people working in the office that day. So I'd have to be at Boisson before 8, otherwise it's full. Zilriso, however, it's a massive parking lot, and there's never problems finding free parking up there.
1: There you go. So again, we reached out to CDPQ Infra. They're the ones that operate the REM. They told us there was a miscommunication with the company that issues these parking tickets. So That's the answer we've got for you this morning.
0: All right. Thanks so much.
1: Thanks for joining us this morning.
0: All right. Have a great day.
1: You too. That was REM user Alex Tupaldos. Again, Daybreak reached out to the team that operates the REM Pulsar, and they told us that they're only responsible for operations, not the parking. So yes, we did get into contact with CDPQ Infra. They told us there was a miscommunication with the company that issues the tickets, and that REM users will no longer get warnings for parking in the new free spots. Problem solved, Lita.
2: Thank goodness. And by the way, just for everyone who uses the REM, it's working very well right now. So are the EXO trains. Really good shape for us. And I haven't talked about the Metro in a long time because it's been working very well. And no problems at this point. We're back to school. It's a bit busier. So don't expect to get, you can get parking outside, but you might not get a seat on the Metro because it's so busy now.
1: Good to know. Thank you. 743, faster than Usain Bolt. This past weekend, 2 humanoid robots beat the Olympic stars world record in the 100 meter dash. And it wasn't the only spectacle at China's World Humanoid Robot Games. Over 2,000 robots jumped, boxed, danced, even played soccer. Now, are we in the midst of a robotics revolution? The CBC's Manjula Selvaraja asks the experts. Well, we don't have that right now. We will, you know what we're going to do while we're waiting? We're going to get to some weather because it is a pretty nice day out there. Sunny this morning, a mix of sun and cloud this afternoon. We're expecting a daytime high of 23 degrees, humidex, 26 degrees rather, humidex of 30. Partly cloudy for tonight and a low of 18. Tomorrow, though, not looking so great. Increasing cloudiness for Montreal, a few showers beginning in the afternoon, and there is a risk of thunderstorm in the afternoon at a high of 25 and a humidex 31. Friday, cloudy with a 40% chance of showers and a high of 21. Saturday, we're keeping our fingers crossed for Saturday that the weather is going to be nice because the Roses are playing at Stade Saputo.
2: How exciting.
1: In the afternoon.
2: Yes.
1: So
2: public transit, please.
1: Public transit, please. Yeah, yes. Get off at the Vio Metro Station or Pinef and walk, one or the other, if you want. It's walking for me no matter what. It's all good.
2: I just, because you should be actually either walking or biking or taking public transit this weekend because don't forget about the bridge.
1: Yes.
2: Champlain Bridge. And I know that I'm reminding you over and over and over again. Mm-hmm. It's so important. The inbound side of the Champlain Bridge closed all weekend, Friday night to Monday morning.
1: All right. Thank you. 7:45. We do have that piece of tape for you. Let me tell you what it's about again. Faster than Usain Bolt, this past weekend, two humanoid robots, they beat the Olympic stars' world record in the 100-meter dash, and over 2,000 robots jumped, they boxed and danced, and even played soccer at China's World Humanoid Robot Games. And the question is, are we in the midst of a robotics revolution? Here's Manjula Salvaraja with the answer.
3: Marina Gavrilova was grabbing a cup of coffee at a farmer's market in Calgary when she saw something curious. The internet-famous Boston Dynamics robot dog was trying to play with real dogs.
4: Dogs were reacting, being very scared, very alarmed, and they say, like, you look like us, but you're not us. Even so, robotic dogs try to make a peace and try to wag his tail. No, the other dogs either ignored him or were actively aggressive toward him.
3: Gavrilova is a professor in the Faculty of Science at the University of Calgary and runs the Biometrics Technologies Lab. Those dogs in Calgary may be encountering their robotic counterparts directly, but most Canadians only see humanoid robots in viral videos. Like the recent one that shows two robots beating Olympic champion Usain Bolt's world record in the 100-meter dash. This was at the World Humanoid Robot Games in Beijing.
4: For me, I'm not surprised. As a society, we arrived to the point where the development of robotic entities will go in accelerated pace, and they will soon surpass human abilities in multiple domains.
3: Steven Weslander says he was excited when he saw the video. Weslander is a professor at the University of Toronto Institute for Aerospace Studies and director of the Toronto Robotics and AI Lab.
5: There's a huge influx of funding and research into humanoid robots, primarily in China, but, you know, everywhere around the world. But the biggest thing that was limiting in the past in terms of what these robots could do was really their physical capabilities. So now suddenly you have robots that can move their limbs extremely quickly, can maintain balance while they're doing those motions, and can carry significantly heavier loads.
3: Ajung Moon says this turning point in robotics is enabled by the rise of AI models that can be embedded in physical robots.
6: The new kinds of brains, if you will.
3: Moon is an associate professor at McGill University in the Department of Electrical and Computer Engineering. She's also the director of the RAISE Lab at the school, which focuses on responsible ways of designing and deploying intelligent systems.
6: That allows robots to be much more interactive in human environments, understand the scenes, understand where they are, what to do.
3: Are these videos omens of things to come? Are we closer to seeing robots in our homes and lives? Moon says there's still so much that needs to be worked out, given all the issues we're already contending with around virtual bots.
6: Those are the kinds of safety issues that you do not want to be amplified in a physical level. Let's say you have a humanoid robot in your home. Do you want this robot to be perpetually being the daycare equivalent for your child and then not having a guarantee that this is actually going to be good for the child's welfare, right? We do not know how to provide such a guarantee, not even at the cognitive level.
3: Steven Weslander says while we're seeing bots succeed at bigger movements like running, they still struggle with simple things like washing dishes.
5: So to scrape a plate off requires a sense for the pressure you need to apply to rinse it with water or to scrub it with a sponge. These are all tasks that have a lot of force feedback, a lot of sensing, actual physical manipulation at that scale.
3: Regardless, he feels this is a watershed moment for robotics. Now, those bots that cross the finish line are not available commercially, but are estimated to cost tens of thousands of dollars. Marina Gavrilova envisions prices around robotics dropping.
4: I would say it's between around 5 years till we see more and more of those robots within our homes.
3: As for those two humanoids that beat Usain Bolt's record, both crashed into a wall right after. One had to be carted off on a stretcher. Meanwhile, in 2009, after Bolt broke the record,
7: the This is astonishing.
3: He draped a Jamaican flag around his shoulders and waved at fans. We the humans have still got it, at least for a while. For CBC Radio, I'm Manjula Selvaraja.
1: It is 7:50, and coming up during World Report, Pablo Rodriguez, the former head of the Quebec Liberal Party, will sit with me. We'll talk about the DGQ and elections, Quebec, obviously, and UPAC, and we'll have that conversation for you at 8:10. Right now, we're going to talk about dogs. Did you know dogs can tell when humans smile? That's something you may have figured out already if you live with pets or if you've ever lived with pets. But did you know that this smile actually lights up the part of its brain associated with reward? And that's according to a new study that worked with dogs trained specifically to go through a brain scanner. Marion Desmarchaliers is a professor at the Faculty of Veterinary Medicine at Université de Montréal, and she joins us with her thoughts. Good morning.
8: Good morning.
1: How does a dog actually read human faces?
8: Well, there are probably multiple ways. In the recent study you were just mentioning, they only showed them like pictures. And from the pictures, they were able to realize if the people on the photos were happy or not happy. Now, in real life, there are more than that. They don't just look at our faces. They also look at all our body language. And they probably also smell all the pheromones that we can produce and that we don't even realize. So dogs are really, really good at reading us.
1: Does it read a face differently when it's someone they know versus someone they just met?
8: Probably. When it's their owner, they have more subtle recognitions of the signs. And also, dogs are so, you know, they really domesticated themselves from the wolves because they were sort of drawn to this relationship because it was good for them, it was good for us too. And so obviously when they have a relationship with a specific human, they will pay more attention and there will be less distraction. So when they're with someone unfamiliar, they may pay more attention of something that could threaten them versus when they are with someone really familiar, then the range of emotion that they can probably read from their owner or caretaker goes from all the good emotions, you know, when we're playful, happy, to joy, to, of course, anger and sadness.
1: What does it mean for the dog to have its brain reward center light up when seeing us smile?
8: It's still difficult to be really sure what it means for them. Mm-hmm. What we can say from that is that it's something that is probably positive for them. So, you know, for example, if it was a species that has no interest in social relationships, like, I don't know, maybe some reptiles, or there's plenty of mammals also who don't really have social relationship or not part of their normal biology, then they could maybe recognize things, but it would not matter that much for them. Whereas in dogs seems to be like rewarded by our own happiness. And I think that's probably one of the reasons why dogs are such great pets and they are companions for so many people is because they basically are happy when we're happy and it's good for them when we're happy.
1: Can dogs recognize other emotions as clearly as happiness in humans?
8: Well, what has been tested is other very, you know, it when it's just on the photo, it sort of has to be a dramatic emotion, but I'm pretty sure dogs can see some more subtle ones, but they definitely can differentiate when people are angry or when people are sad. And
1: what do you think this means for the way dogs communicate with humans and vice versa?
8: Well, the thing is, when you want a good companion animal, like a dog that is really working with humans, I mean, dogs have been helping us with multiple tasks, you know, across centuries. If we cannot communicate well with them, it would be very hard to get them to work with us. And the fact that they can actually read our body languages and understand the way we feel makes them very, very good at helping us the right way and adjusting their behavior based on how we act. So in communication, it's very, very important that you can read the other one. And that's what social species do, like primates, including obviously humans. Mm-hmm. But with these studies, we can see that dogs are actually really good at that, right, which means it's easy to communicate with them.
1: Mm-hmm. Thanks for joining us this morning and telling us about this.
8: Thank you.
1: That is Marion Desmarchelier. She's a professor in the Faculty of Veterinary Medicine at Université de Montréal. 7:56, Jay Turnbull is good here morning with sports, and you have some baseball to talk about. Let's start with the kids and then get to the adults.
9: Yeah, so I used to love getting updates of this tournament when I was a kid, even a young man, the Little League World Series, and now here I am on radio giving updates myself. Look, Mom, I made it. I made it. So yeah, the annual Little League World Series is underway in Williamsport, Pennsylvania. So some of the best teams from the U.S. are on in one division, and Canada is playing in the international division. So a team of 12-year-olds from Vancouver representing Canada, from Little Mountain Baseball. Canada hasn't had a lot of success over the years in this tournament, and they started this one not very well. A 7-0 loss to Korea. Korea is a very, very good team. But then Canada pulled off a win against Australia. They upset Panama on Monday in extra innings, and then that meant they had to face South Korea again. South Korea, as I mentioned, a very good team, have allowed only 2 runs in their last 9 games heading into this one. So let's get to the first inning, Canada's first crack at the bat.
10: So 3 pitches in, an eventful start, and now Cruz Crepin on the ground, up the middle, center field, base hit. Mesoroba to the plate, Rio Gil's throw, offline. Here comes Felix Hoyano, 2-0 Canada.
9: A 2-0 lead there. They ended up getting a 5-0 lead. South Korea got one back, make it 5-1. Had the bases loaded in the final inning. Here's how it sounded like.
10: 1-2. Got him! Canada's underdog story continues.
9: Kian Sandhu there with a strikeout to end the game and push Canada on to the next level, to the next elimination game. Here's Kian Sandhu talking about how he sort of had to settle down after coming in from center field to pitch.
11: At the start, I was walking a lot of people because I was kind of rushing. But then we had that mound visit, and I was like, I can just take my time. So I took my time, then I started throwing strikes, and then just set them down.
9: Just shut them down. I'll have to try it again because they're playing Japan now today in another elimination game.
1: And the adults?
9: Yeah, the adults. Let's switch to the big leagues where they actually get paid a lot of money to play this kid's game. The Toronto Blue Jays, of course, trying to make it into the playoffs. They ended this game against the Kansas City Royals, 2 games out of a wild card spot. The Royals built up a 5-1 lead, but the Jays were rallying in the bottom of the ninth. The Jays had 2 outs, 2 men on base, Nathan Lucas at the plate.
12: Lucas trying to reach to get Guerrero to the plate as the tying run. Left center field, it's down. 2 runs are going to score, and Lucas is out to end the ball game.
9: Yeah, Lucas was thrown at a second base, ending the game. The Jays are now 3 games out of a wild card spot, so a base running error there from Lucas to end the game.
1: Thank you. 7:58, Roan Kennedy is here with news headlines.
13: Good morning, Sean. The anti-corruption squad, the province's anti-corruption squad, has transferred its investigation into the fundraising scandal at the Quebec Liberal Party last year, which led to Pablo Rodriguez's resignation. That investigation has been transferred to prosecutors. We'll learn soon whether prosecutors decide to institute any fines. We've also got a story. Quebec City has begun cutting down trees in anticipation for tramway work. We'll have all of those stories coming up.
2: We've had several major accidents. Just remove the one on the DeCary North, thankfully, but it really damaged everything. Everyone's backing up onto the 15 towards the Atwater area. Still should open up shortly. And 15 south in the Côte Nord area. Big accident right now in that area, too. It's backing up through the Mirabel Point. And Moesters and DDOers, you're going to get Big Seat today.
1: Thank you. 7:59. My name is Sean Henry. This is Daybreak. Thanks for joining us. World Report coming up next.
14: This is World Report. Good morning. I'm Martina Fitzgerald in Nepal. A rescue chopper hovers above the valleys of Nepal's northern Rasuwa district. There is no safe place to land after floodwaters washed away entire villages. At least 9 people are dead. Hundreds of others are missing, among them 291 foreign nationals. The local tourism board has so far confirmed that U.S., South Korean, British, Australian, and Indian citizens are among those unaccounted for. Officials say an avalanche of ice and rock triggered massive flash flooding, with debris sweeping through river valleys in the Himalayan region. A warning to our listeners that the details of this next story are disturbing. In Pakistan, at least 14 newborns have been killed in a fire early this morning inside a hospital nursery. The CBC's Willie Lowry has the latest.
15: 3 women console each other on the sidewalk outside the Pakistan Institute for Medical Sciences. Yellow caution tape cordons off the entrance to the maternity ward of Islamabad's largest hospital. A fire ripped through the ward early this morning, leaving several newborn babies dead. A woman who survived the fire is accusing hospital staff of abandoning their duties.
16: At around 6 a.m., the fire erupted, but the staff and doctors did not inform us about this. Rather, they fled the scene and saved their own lives. There was a lady who screamed and informed us. When I went upstairs, the fire was spread so much that it reached our room. Then I first rescued my nephew, then I evacuated my sister-in-law.
15: Pakistan's Prime Minister Shahbaz Sharif has called for an immediate investigation. In a statement on social media, his office said, quote, "Those responsible should be identified and the strictest action should be taken." A father of one of the victims said the ward lacked basic safety measures.
17: "I wasn't even able to see my daughter, but the condition of the ward is bad. I've been going there for 8 days. The situation was absurd. My wife is in this building and is in much better condition. That building has no fire security, no proper exits. All doors were closed. Only one door was for us to visit our children. They kept the other doors locked because they feared we would come to see our children too often."
15: Reports suggest that the fire may have started after the compressor inside an air conditioning unit exploded. Willie Lowry, CBC News, London.
14: In Russia, hundreds of workers run away from a natural gas plant to escape a fire. 7 people, including 6 Chinese nationals, are dead. The plant is a joint project of a Russian petrochemical company and a Chinese oil and gas company. 9 Chinese workers are reported missing. More than 100 people were treated for injuries. It's not yet clear what caused the fire. In just under 2 weeks, Canada's counter-tariffs against the U.S. will go into effect. Nearly 900 U.S. products will be hit with billions of dollars in retaliatory tariffs. This growing trade war between Canada and the U.S. could hit some states harder than others. Ohio, a red state, is one of them. Its relationships in the steel and manufacturing sectors deeply intertwine with Canada. And as the CBC's Katie Nicholson reports from Ohio, some there are wondering if this tariff tiff could swing the state blue in the coming midterms.
18: As players shake hands against a pink sunset on a Youngstown, Ohio baseball diamond, Patricia Vandervoort and her friend Pam Hall are thinking about a very different game being played with much higher stakes.
19: We don't want Canada to hold it against us citizens. It's not us.
20: Yeah, it's not us. We don't like them any more than you do.
18: The women, aghast at the escalating trade war between Canada and the U.S. that will likely impact Youngstown, once the heart of America's steel country.
21: Everything's going to be more expensive.
22: And it'll affect our factories. People will lose their jobs.
18: Canada is Ohio's biggest customer, consuming 1/3 of its exports. Many about to become more expensive as Canadian counter-tariffs kick in, which could carry political ramifications, says Larry Kelly, leaning against a van in a parking lot with his teammates.
23: I think it's going to have a dramatic effect on the midterms.
24: You always have a midterm swing.
0: this could cause the pendulum to swing a little bit more.
18: Guy Caviello is the president of Youngstown's regional chamber. While he says the data shows that the Terrafor is doing more damage than good, some businesses have reaped benefits.
0: Sometimes in those meetings, I've got a chamber member that is trying to argue against tariffs sitting across the table from a chamber member that's embracing the tariffs.
18: Whether that embrace leads to Republicans retaining seats, a question that will be answered in 10 short weeks. Katie Nicholson, CBC News, Youngstown, Ohio.
14: Despite the worsening trade dispute, Americans are still visiting Canada. And that's good news for the Canadian provinces that depend on tourism to drive their economy. The CBC's Sabrina Fabian is in Halifax, seeing if this trade-related friction is being felt there.
5: The cruise ship, the Norwegian Jewel, slowly makes its way out of the Halifax harbor with hundreds of American tourists on board. With local souvenirs tucked in their luggage and warm lobster in their bellies, they're among the millions of Americans who travel to Canada every year. People like Christy Kenny Nottigan.
6: Yeah, we love Canada. I mean, it's an important relationship, and I think it's in everyone's best interest to keep it as an important allyship.
5: But some are aware that U.S. President Donald Trump's policies aren't popular here, like Dawn Gardenhire.
23: I kind of feel embarrassed, and I feel like they have every right to look at us distastefully.
5: But that's not what's happening, says her husband, Richard.
24: People are very welcoming, despite the behaviors and decision that our current administration has made.
5: Americans contributed more than $17 billion to the Canadian economy last year. Businesses such as Ambassador's Grey Line, which run tours like the ever-popular Harbor Hopper.
25: Ooh, yeah, let's keep it going for Captain Curtis, everyone.
5: Peter McLaughlin is the revenue manager.
26: They're really crucial to ensuring that we're able to provide employment for as many people as possible for as long as possible.
5: Cruise ship traffic from Americans isn't slowing down, says Robin Stewart with the Port of Halifax.
27: We haven't really heard anything other than the doors are still open.
5: In fact, the busy season is just about to kick off. Sabrina Fabian, CBC News, Halifax.
14: Less than 20 kilometers from Newfoundland and Labrador, climate change is forcing the residents of a French island to move. For years, rising sea levels and frequent storms have been a threat to the residents of Saint-Pierre and Miquelon. As Mark Quinn reports, locals are now hoping to relocate one of its towns completely.
28: Most of Miquelon's 600 residents live on an isthmus of sand and stones, only 2 meters above sea level. They're witnessing erosion caused by more frequent and more violent storms. Miquelon's mayor, Franck Decheverry, says relocating is expected to cost more than $300 million Canadian dollars. The community will rely on a French fund for properties threatened by natural disasters and climate change. He believes if the community asks for the money little by little, it's more likely to get it. So far, 9 homes are under construction. Mayor Decheverry says it's impossible to say just how long it will take to build about 300 homes and public buildings. French President Emmanuel Macron is scheduled to visit Saint-Pierre et Miquelon in September. The town hopes he'll announce more money for its massive relocation project. Mark Quinn, CBC News, St. John's.
14: Fans and fellow musicians are sharing their tributes to and memories of Dolly Parton. The country music legend, actor, and philanthropist has died at age 80 after a brief battle with cancer. Steve Futterman reports.
29: Throughout the world, her voice is reverberating.
30: Jolene,
29: yesterday, here in Los Angeles, flowers were placed on Dolly Parton's star on the Hollywood Boulevard Walk of Fame. Fans came to remember.
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29: Some got emotional.
32: She was my icon, so it's hard to see an icon go.
29: In death yesterday, Dolly Parton did something very rare in 2026. She brought a bit of unity. Donald Trump paid tribute to her, so did New York Mayor Zoran Mamdani. What was it that made Dolly Parton so great? The talent, of course, the beautiful, distinctive soprano, the honesty of her lyrics. In so many ways, Dolly Parton was a larger-than-life figure. Today, millions of fans are making it clear they will always love her. Steve Futterman, CBC News, Los Angeles.
30: In my coat of many colors, my mama made.
14: is the latest national and international news from World Report. I'm Martina Fitzgerald. This is CBC News. And holes in both my shoes in my coat of many
1: colors. I hurry it all. Hi, my name is Kenny, and you're listening to Daybreak on CBC Radio.
2: It's 8:10. It's Wednesday, August 26th. My name is Sean Henry. Thank you for joining us this morning. I've been talking a lot this morning. It's 19 degrees right now in Montreal. The sun is out. 15 in Morton Heights. You might be seeing a bit of fog here and there, and it is 17 degrees in Bromont. Two conversations we're having this half hour. Pablo Rodriguez, former leader of the Quebec Liberal Party. We just wrapped up our conversation, so we're going to have that for you in just a moment. And then we're going to talk about MuTech. It is celebrating its 27th edition, so we're going to get into that conversation a little later in the program. First, over to Lita Polson with the morning commute.
3: Nice on the bike routes this morning. It's busy, but it's nice and steady for you on all the Rev. If you're traveling along the 20 West, they finally removed a problem at First Avenue, removed the accident on DeCary North. That has yet to recuperate, though, Sean. Still heavy from De La Vérendrye right down to the accident site, which is around the Parry area.
2: Rowan Kennedy is here with news headlines.
4: Good morning, Sean. A Montreal-based lawyer is speaking out after her ID at a Winnipeg bar was tagged as a public security threat. She only learned when she went to another bar afterwards and was denied entry. While she's speaking out about this system that the bars used to flag it so that the other bar knew that she was a public safety threat, she alleges that she wasn't a public safety threat. We'll have that story coming up. We've also got another story. The Auditor General of Montreal says the city's falling short on its waste goals. We'll have that story as well.
2: Okay, thank you. Sunny this morning, a mix of sun and cloud this afternoon and a high of 26 degrees with the humidex of 30. Mostly cloudy for tonight and a low of 18. Morton Heights, mix of sun and cloud and a high of 23 degrees, humidex 28. Partly cloudy, you might see some fog patches developing overnight and a low of 14. It is coming up on 8:12. Former Quebec Liberal leader Pablo Rodriguez is breaking his silence about an alleged vote-buying scandal. That situation led to his resignation. In a statement to CBC, Quebec's anti-corruption unit, UPAC, says it's concluded its investigation. I spoke to Pablo Rodriguez during World Report. Pablo Rodriguez, good morning.
7: Good morning, Sean.
2: Where does this investigation stand now?
7: It's been completed. So LUPAC has finished their investigation. They sent the report to what we call the procureur. And it's pretty much over. They may ask some question back to LUPAC, but it has nothing to do with me or my team.
2: Is it over?
7: Yeah. The inquiry is over.
2: The inquiry is over, but it's now gone to prosecutors.
7: Yeah, but in our case, nothing can go. It's been confirmed. Like it has nothing to do with me or my team, which is maybe news for a lot of people, but not for us, because we knew that we didn't do anything wrong.
2: There are conflicting reports. The Journal de Montréal is reporting that there have been some violations to the Election Act and fines will eventually be handed out.
7: Not by me or my team. Okay. They're not saying that. They're saying if maybe some individuals did something wrong, and if it happened, it's serious, but they will pay the price. But regarding me and my team, zero.
2: What have the last few months been like for you?
7: Difficult. I mean, especially last December when all of this happened, you know, every day waking up with something, some allegations, not proved, but allegations. And then at the end of the day, after a month, I resigned, not because I had to, but because of my family. My wife lost her biggest client on this, and she has nothing to do. My daughter, who's studying law at Université Laval in Quebec, She couldn't do her final exams because it was, you know, in the media, everything about this. So the other session, she did a regular session plus all the exams. She did very good. I'm very proud of her. But it was tough for my family, so I decided to resign. And also because I became a distraction for the party, so I decided to move on, which ended my political career on the basis of pretty much nothing.
2: An ethics investigation report did find that Chamonix, MNA, Sona, Lacoye, and Olivier was using her office to campaign for your leadership race. It accuses her of misusing public funds and obstructing the investigation. There have been questions about what you knew and what
7: nothing.
2: Was going
7: and
2: on
7: and she
2: there.
7: Said it. And she also said it. Nothing. Mm-hmm. You know, when it's about me, about my team, everyone has been clear. Like, so if someone did something wrong, then they'll have the consequences. I mean, and Dupac is dealing with that, and the elections people are dealing with it also. But in our case, they clearly stated that there was no brownies, there was no strategy to buy votes, which we already knew. But it was, you know, day after day coming really hard without anything being proved. And my message today here, Sean, is that this can happen again. I mean, you can't destroy your lives and political careers like that. It's bad for our society and for democracy.
2: What kind of conversations, if any, have you had with Liberal MNA Mauro Rizky?
7: In the last year, zero. I mean, for me, and I'm not going to, you know, speak about my world other than say that for me, it was a betrayal. I mean, I knew her for years. I named her in that position, the highest position there is in for a party outside of the leader, which I was. She had full powers. And so what, because of what she did after, I felt it like a personal and professional betrayal.
2: What about your the woman who worked with you, chief of staff, who was her chief, ended up being her chief of staff?
7: Geneviève.
2: Yeah.
7: Yeah. Well, Geneviève was my chief of staff in Ottawa on three occasions. She was one of the best chief of staff. Everybody wanted to take her out from my office, and I was lucky enough to have her. She has my full trust. She had it before. She still has it today. She's someone that's very professional, very ethic. I don't know how you say that, but she has my full confidence.
2: The election campaign is going to kick off any day now.
7: I would say tomorrow.
2: Okay, yeah, we'll say tomorrow probably. Now, how are you feeling about that? You'll be on the sideline.
7: I'll be on the sideline eating popcorn and watching TV. Yeah.
2: How do you feel about that?
7: It's kind of weird because politics will always be in my heart and my head. You know, my dad used to tell me, like, we as humans don't have any perfect tool to change the world, to improve society. The best tool that we have up to now is politics. And I strongly believe in that. That's why I ran so many times. I had the privilege to be elected six times in Ottawa, named to cabinet four times. So it's still inside of me, but I'm not there. This really, without any proof of anything, just killed my career. Mm.
2: Are you still in contact with anybody from the
7: party?
2: Oh,
7: yeah, I have friends everywhere, of course. I mean, friends stay for life in politics, you know.
2: Even in the provincial Liberals?
7: Oh, yeah, absolutely. Well, of course. I have a lot of friends. There are a lot of people. Since yesterday, got hundreds of messages saying, well, we're happy that the truth is finally coming out.
2: What's next for you?
7: Good question. I don't know. Because, I have people approaching me and saying, you know what, Pablo, we know you did nothing wrong, but we want to wait for the official report and this and that, and then we can have discussion. So for me, there's nothing concrete on the table, but I'm very optimistic that things will change.
2: Is there an eventual return to politics in the cards?
7: I can never say no, Sean, because again, it's in my heart, and I always wanted to, you know, work to change and improve society. But at this moment, on the short term, I don't see anything happening.
2: Thanks for coming in this morning.
7: Thank you very much for having me, Sean.
2: Pablo Rodriguez is the former leader of the Quebec Liberal Party. 818, here's Lita.
3: With that big accident, and we've had, by the way, Sean, quite a few major accidents this morning. The latest that we're dealing with is on the 40 in the eastbound direction on the approach to Highway 13. It's around the Hymas area and the backup, almost to Boulevard Saint-Jean. They're clearing it out of the way, but it's a busy time of the morning, so expect delays on the 40. You might want to hop over onto the 20, but expect delays on the 20 in the eastbound direction from 32nd Avenue. Mercier Bridge is tied up from the South Shore right up and onto Highway 20, and DeCary North recuperating a bit after that big accident at the Parry area.
2: Right. 819, the Queen of Country, no more. Dolly Parton passed away yesterday at 80 years old. Apart from being one of the most decorated country singers of all time, she was a philanthropist. Dolly Parton created her own foundation to help teenagers complete high school. Let's listen to one of her songs. This is Here You Come Again.

0: was Dolly Parton with Hear You Come Again, and we're hearing from you on the Daybreak text message line. One person writing and saying, the world will miss Dolly. She made the world a better place in everything she did. All of her songs were great. Love her. Hear You Come Again. We just played that. Renee, thank you for playing Dolly songs. That is Renee says, keep playing Dolly songs. Well, we've done three this morning. That is Renee in Bader Fay. And we heard from Peter downtown saying, thanks for playing that Dolly number. We played Islands in the Stream earlier in the show. One person commenting about our conversation about free parking at the REM stations and the fact that some paid spots were converted to free spots, but people were getting warnings all the same. And Matthew writing in, why is parking at all the right light rail stations free if we want fewer cars and increased transit? So that is from Matthew. It's 8:23. MUTEC is taking over the Quartier des Spectacles this week. This year marks the 27th edition of the festival. It's centered around digital creativity and electronic music. Organizers say there's a surge in the amount of tickets being sold this year. Anne Mongeau is the festival director and joins us on the line. Good morning.
1: Good morning.
0: How do you make something like digital arts accessible to everyone and not just aficionados?
1: At the festival, we have different strategies actually to allow people to, let's say, taste the festival for free. So that's a good way to get to know the festival itself. We have an outdoor stage at the Esplanade Tranquille, which is where there's the skating ring in the winter. And that gives, I think, about 25% of the festival's content is there free of charge, and it gives you a really good taste. So that's one part. We have on that stage performances every evening from 5 to midnight. And the other element is we have what we call Village Numérique, which could be translated into a digital village, which is a series of digital installations in the public space, outdoor and indoor, just around the Esplanade Tranquille in the Quartier des Spectacles. 20 installations. Also, everything is for free, and it runs every evening during this week and all the way to next week, also until the Thursday. Yeah. So that's another good way to be exposed to the content and digital art without taking any risk.
0: Yeah, and so you gave us a few examples there. What are some other highlights or things you recommend people do?
1: Well, apart from what I just described, there's we have about different 20 different programs indoor at the Société des Arts Technologiques, the Technology for Arts, the Center for Arts and Technology, Maison Symphonique, the MTELUS also. So that's all more regular paying programs.
0: Sure.
1: And the festival features about 90 different performances, which is live artists presenting live acts, either musical or audio visual performances on stage. And half of that content is Canadian, either local or Canadian. And the other half is international artists. So there's really it's like a big buffet of content.
0: Is there anything in particular you're excited to see?
1: Well, yeah. I mean, tonight we have an artist called Matthew Herbert, who's been an important artist. He's kind of a pioneer in electronic music. Hasn't been back to North America in 15 years, and he's coming back. He's an artist. His performance is called "The UK Has More Food Banks Than the Branches of McDonald's." So he performs on stage, samples and composes everything using food elements. Like I think today he's doing some groceries to actually sample the sounds that he's going to be using. So very interesting artists. And also three nights at the Maison Symphonique, which is the first time that we do so much there. And half of the performances are using the organ. So I think that's going to be special.
0: Yeah. That his display, there's going to be a message. There is a message. The title of his,
1: and
0: it's
1: exactly.
0: quite the message.
1: Yeah, totally. He's quite known for having like a political element to his work, which is maybe not so common when you think of electronic music or
0: We'll play some of Matthew Herbert towards the end of the show. This event, family friendly?
1: Totally, especially the outdoor stage and the parkour, like the digital village I mentioned earlier. It's we have a lot of families coming, so it's quite accessible in that sense. Yes,
0: sure. And where are people coming from in terms of taking in the event? We of course Montreal is, but where else are people coming from?
1: Yeah, this year we're having an amazing year. We have the event is nearly sold out, and we have our statistics showed that 68% of the audience comes from outside of the province. 36, I think, were coming from the rest of Canada, which is three times more than last year. So we don't really know. I mean, we always conceived the festival as a pan-Canadian unique festival, but this year it's truly showing.
0: Well, enjoy the festival. Thanks for joining us this morning.
1: Thank you.
0: That is Alain Mongeau, Festival Director for MUTEC. Runs until August 30th at Cap City Spectacle.

0: bit of Matthew Herbert with his song Moving Like a Train. He'll be performing at MUTEC tonight and Friday. 8:29, Jay Turnbull looking at the day in sports.
1: Baseball, Sean. We have more baseball. Canada playing Japan in the Little League World Series, plus the Toronto Blue Jays take on the Kansas City Royals in Toronto.
0: Thank you, Jay. That is it for us. We'll be back at it tomorrow. It's sitting at 18 degrees in Montreal. It's 15 in Warren Heights, 17 in Bromo. Have a great day. Here's Lita.
2: With a nice text coming in from Roberta helping me out here on the roads, the 40 East accident, gone. It's been cleared. And if you're traveling to Cary North, despite the fact that that accident's gone around the Parry area, still backing up through the Turcotte interchange all the way to De La Vérendrye and 20 West. That's another hotspot. Hey, public transit, working well.

0: This is CBC News. Good morning, it's 8:30. I'm Rowan Kennedy with your CBC News from Montreal. The former leader of Quebec's Liberal Party, Pablo Rodriguez, is speaking out for the first time since his resignation last year. He stepped aside amid allegations of vote for cash schemes during his leadership race. And we're learning Quebec's anti-corruption police have wrapped up their investigation. Jana Badoso joins me live in studio. Jana, give us a sense of what Rodriguez is saying today.
1: In a statement, UPAC says it submitted the file to the province's director of prosecutions. Prosecutors now analyzing the evidence could ask for additional information and could still hand out fines. But Rodriguez is adamant no accusations will target him or any members of his team. Rodriguez has maintained his innocence throughout the scandal, although he did step down after the Journal de Montréal broke the story. The suggested Quebec Liberal Party members who voted for Rodriguez were rewarded with cash. They were referred to as brownies. Here's Pablo Rodriguez.
2: But it was tough for my family, so I decided to resign. And also because I became a distraction for the party, so I decided to move on, which ended my political career on the basis of pretty much nothing. Maybe some individuals did something wrong, and if it happened, it's serious, but they will pay the price. But regarding me and my team, zero.
1: He says the decision was made for his family. His wife lost clients and his daughter failed courses at her university after the scandal broke out. Rodriguez doesn't regret his decision to protect them, but he did express sadness over losing his professional career over what he called pretty much nothing. He says he'll be watching this election closely, one he was supposed to be a key figure in.
0: Thank you, Jenna, reporting live from Montreal. And a Montreal-based lawyer was shocked to learn she had been flagged as a public safety concern by a Winnipeg bar. Alexandra went to the Riverside Bar in June after a couple of drinks. She felt sick and ran to the closest washroom. They asked her to leave, which she did without incident. CBC is only using her first name because she fears professional repercussions. And she later learned her ID, which was scanned at the entrance of the bar, had been flagged. And then she was denied entry a month later at a venue at the Calgary Stampede.
3: They labeled me as a serious public safety concern, which I did find to be quite outrageous. I mean, there are people who go into bars and assault people and start fights and do all sorts of horrible things.
0: Riverside management tells CBC the flag should have been made internal, not public. They removed it and trained staff on the policy around using these flags. Quebec's Workplace Safety Board is looking into the death of a 27-year-old tree trimmer in Montreal yesterday. He was electrocuted around 10:30 while cutting a branch at a home on Francis Street in the Hanset-Cartierville borough. Spokesperson for the CNESST says the man came into contact with a low-voltage power line. He was then transported to a hospital where he was pronounced dead. He worked at the tree maintenance company Asplundh Canada. CNESST inspectors were dispatched to the scene. No other injuries were reported. And the Sûreté du Québec officers are on high alert for the start of the class. Until September 11th, they'll increase surveillance around Quebec schools. The SQ is asking road users to be extra vigilant and respect posted speed limits. In some places, the fine can be doubled in a school zone. Says police are reminding motorists and cyclists to stop at least 5 meters away from a school bus with flashing red lights on as well. And Quebec City has begun cutting down trees in anticipation for tramway work. The first of about 50 were felled yesterday. Here's Mayor Bruno Marchand.
4: Y a personne aujourd'hui à Québec qui est content de voir des arbres abattus.
0: He says no one is happy this is happening. But he says the project will make Quebec City better. Construction on the tramway expected to start next year. And finally, Montreal is still falling short of its waste management targets. According to the city's Auditor General, the annual report, which came out yesterday, says 55% of the waste material generated by Montrealers still ends up in landfill, well above the 15% the city is targeting for 2030. Atefe Paridar has more.
5: Montreal's Auditor General, André Cossette, says if the city doesn't reach its long-term waste diversion target, it could pay a significant price. Cossette says the risk would include the need for additional investments and environmental impacts. The report also points to problems closer to home. Boroughs don't have adequate monitoring to effectively oversee garbage collection. Illegal dumping complaints have also surged in some areas. In Mercier-Hochelaga-Maisonneuve, there were more than 4,000 complaints in 2020.

0: very slow if you're coming in from the west on the 20, noticing a lot of problems along the in the Beaconsfield area, especially around the Woodland area. If you're up on the North Shore, 640 westbound in the Bois des Filions area, we also have a problem at Montaignan. It's off to the right-hand side, but it appears to be another accident. We've had several major accidents this morning, too, including the one on Ducary northbound, which almost had it completely closed with just a half a lane actually to make it down. So it's still clearing out from that accident over an hour ago, but it's backing up to De La Vérendrye. Good news is at least public transit's working well, with the exception of the Mont-Saint-Hilaire train line. A slowdown making your way towards the Gare Centrale area, but REM is working very well, including their air conditioning system, which has completely kicked in. Now a little bit too cold for people, but at this point too, the Metro is also working well.
1: Thanks a lot, Lita. Looking at the weather in Montreal today, sunny, becoming a mix of sun and cloud. The high is 26, humidex 30, UV index 7 or high. Tonight, partly cloudy, the low 18 degrees. Quebec City today, mainly sunny. Might see some fog this morning. The high is 25, humidex 30, UV index 6 or high. Tonight, partly cloudy and low 14. Saint-Jean today, mix of sun and cloud. The high 26, tonight partly cloudy, the low 14 degrees.

0: this administration seems to demand and expect zero response. Part of their complaint against Canada appears to be that we are, apart from China, the only trading partner to have reciprocated. And I say, darn right we are.
1: Canadians are primed for this moment, a trading crisis with our closest partner. Canada's move to counter-tariff the U.S. made headlines around the world yesterday. But will the package of help from the federal government cushion the tariff blow? In a moment, we'll ask the mayor of Sarnia, Ontario, what his city is bracing for as the trade war bears down. And we'll take the pulse of Western Canada on the political calculus ahead. Also this morning.
2: I didn't know what I was even going to say to a great Canadian audience like you, but I did practice a little bit and say, well, it's as cold as a well digger's butt in Alberta, eh? How's that?
1: That voice just makes you smile. Dolly always said it like it was. The much-loved queen of country music has sung her last tune. Dolly Parton had a big voice and a bigger heart. In 30 minutes, how she inspired not only music lovers around the world, but children in Canada who want to read with her imagination library. Plus, baby puffins, also known adorably as pufflings, are leaving their nests for the first time and heading out to sea. But artificial lights can send them off track. We'll find out how Newfoundland's Puffin Patrol is steering them right. But we begin with Canada pushing back. Good morning. I'm Susan Ormiston, sitting in for Matt Galloway, and this is The Current.
3: Canada must respond, and today we are, in a proportionate, targeted, and strategic way. Today I'm announcing that Canada will match the United States tariffs dollar for dollar, rate for rate.
1: That's Finance Minister François-Philippe Champagne announcing the federal government's plan for what exactly comes next in this trade war with the United States. It included counter tariffs, as well as grants and loans to support businesses and workers. Mike Bradley is the mayor of Sarnia, Ontario, a community that is watching this all roll out very closely. Mayor Bradley, good morning.
4: Good morning, Susan.
1: What's at stake for Sarnia if this trade war continues?
4: Well, I believe it's the same stakes for all of Canada, but we are on the front line, border city, a very busy border city. We also are the energy hub of Eastern Canada with the petrochemical chemistry sector located here. And already there's discussion about tariffs on plastics and other goods that would impact here. And what we produce here in Sarnia Lambton is part of the supply chain for all of Canada. When you look at the auto industry, we produce the tires, we produce the rubber, we produce the gasoline. So there's great apprehension here and great fear. At the same time, I will say there's also great support for what the Carney government has done so far.
1: How long would that support last, do you think, as the economic consequences come down to Sarnia?
4: That's the billion-dollar question. Right now, everyone is hyped. They're supportive of the

0: government. Will we sustain that? I hope so. 6 months from now, if jobs are lost, and there will be jobs lost, if industries are totally damaged, will that sustain? If you look at most examples of wartime, that people will come together and stay together. I use the Ukraine as an example. So I hope Canadians will stand by this. It is going to be very, very, we've had this 2-year root canal from the United States, and we're tired of it. We're just tired of it. So we will sustain that, I believe, as Canadians. And in fact, every time I see another gesture from the Trump administration or more remarks or rhetoric, it hardens people here. So I have faith in the Canadian public. They'll stand by the federal government, and I hope the provincial governments will continue not to be parochial and stand up and support the federal government.
1: Mike, I'm curious, what have you been hearing from your counterparts in the U.S., the border towns on the other side? Are leaders reaching out to you? Have you heard from them?
0: No, and the reality is, in the last 2 years, that relationship has disentangled. I did so many things I used to do in the United States. I was on boards and committees, and we had great relationship with Port here in Michigan. That has dissolved in the last 2 years. And at one point, a senior official over there said, oh, the only reason Canadians aren't coming over here anymore is because of the exchange rate. That is absolute nonsense. We've always gone back and forth, no matter what the exchange rate. And we treasured our relationship with the Americans, but that has just fallen apart. And I think the same thing has happened with the governors and premiers. It's just not there anymore. I will say that some of the mayors I talked to in the last year in the United States are scared. They know that they cannot support Canada. They may lose their federal grants, their security grants, all those things. So there's that element there, which I understand.
1: Is that the reason for the silence, do you think?
0: I think it's part of it. Crossing the river here, that I'm looking at right now, I sound like Sarah Palin. I can see Port here in Michigan. They voted twice. 77%, twice for Trump, that number. And now they're trying to understand why we're not over there. Well, it's really, so it's on the ground too. When people say it's just one man, it is a lot of other people. And the one thing I do have, Susan, everyone keeps on talking about the midterms. Yes, we're all watching that, right? If it goes the way we think it is and Trump suffers some big losses, I think the next 2 years will be just search and destroy, looking out at different issues to strike back at Canada and other countries.
1: Gosh. Mike, in the minute we have left, what do people need from the federal government right now? Was yesterday's announcement enough?
0: Well, it wasn't particularly for the energy sector, but for the others, I welcome that. We have to support steel. We have to support the auto. But again, as a national government, we're deeply in debt. And how long can we sustain that if we go 6 months, a year, or 2 years? But that is the big question. But I think it's important that they reached out right away, as what happened during the pandemic. Those immediate steps gave people some comfort in a very scary time that we were all fearful for what was going to happen to us. So I think that's the same thing that happened with these announcements to back up the different industries across Canada.
1: As you say, it depends on how long this lasts, though.
0: That's the truth. And is it sustainable? I would hope that we could bring this thing with this deadline of the tariffs, September 8th, I think we'll bring it to a close. But I'm also scared about other things. You know, we'll start doing the water diversion from the Great Lakes routine again, all those things. But let's get through the storm. I'm really pleased to see from coast to coast, Canadians standing together and saying, we're not going to take this.
1: Mike Bradley, thanks so much.
0: Thank you, Susan.
1: Mike Bradley is the mayor of Sarnia, Ontario. Jason Kenney is the former Alberta premier and current co-chair of a campaign against Alberta separatism. Jason Kenney, good morning.
2: Good morning.
1: Do you think the government has struck the right balance, sending a message to the U.S. but protecting Canadians?
2: Yes, I do. I don't think there's any perfect optimal strategy to deal with such an impulsive and unpredictable counterparty and one that's so aggressive. But I think they've sent the right message, which is that Canada is not a punching bag, that we will respond in a measured way. I think we all hope this won't escalate further. But if it does, at least the administration knows that Canada is not a pushover and that we will defend our economic interests.
1: It's a risk, though.
2: Of course, there's also a risk in doing nothing. There would have been a risk in accepting a bad faith deal that would be a huge step down from the NAFTA-CUSMA agreements that would have made permanently. So one of the problems with what was apparently on the table is that it would have been Canada accepting not in a long-term agreement like a renewed CUSMA, but in a short-term agreement in which the United States explicitly would have reserved the right to change its tariff policy at any time for any reason. We would still be accepting the premise of an asymmetrical imposition of tariffs on various Canadian industries. That would be devastating for a couple of those industries, including the auto sector. And it would have, more importantly, sent a psychological message of total submission that we can be bullied. So I think that was the greater risk than taking the risk of the calculated risk of these countermeasures.
1: The conservative leader, Pierre Poilievre, said this week, calling on Prime Minister Mark Carney to recall Parliament. He also wants us to scrap all the gas tax, end the industrial carbon tax, drop the GST. Are these the right things to be calling for at this moment?
2: You know, I think that, yeah, I'm an old school parliamentary guy, and I do believe that at moments of national crisis, Parliament should meet, and that's the ultimate forum for accountability. I don't agree entirely with calls for the release of all of the details, because first of all, there wouldn't be a final text that was subject to negotiation. Now, I know in contexts like this, there are lots of different texts flying back and forth, different versions. A lot of it's happening verbally and at sideline conversations. And finally, a lot of that has to be kept confidential. We all hope, I think, that sanity will prevail in the American policy. They'll come back to the table, and we wouldn't want to have revealed every aspect of our trade position in that. But in terms of the broader economic reforms he's recommending, I broadly agree. I do think that this is, you know, the one thing that we're missing. The current government, the Carney government, has made a lot of progress towards deregulation and economic reform. I don't think nearly enough, given the dramatic impact that these measures may have on the Canadian economy. I think they really need to think about fundamentally changing incentives for people to work, save, and invest in Canada. That means reducing the tax burden.
1: I need to ask you about the current Alberta Premier's position, Danielle Smith. She's saying that cutting energy exports as a response is not on the table, and that she thinks counter tariffs ultimately risk escalation. You've called for perhaps an export tax on our energy exports from Alberta. Which is the right approach here?
2: Well, to be clear, I'm suggesting that should be on the table, the idea of an export tax. As I'm sure you know, that Canada operates a trade deficit with the United States if you exclude our energy exports. If you include the oil and gas that we ship to the United States, almost all of it from Alberta, that's where Canada gets the trade surplus about which the president complains, and yet he wants more of our oil. He wants something like the Keystone XL pipeline. And the point is that two-thirds of U.S. oil imports come from Alberta. 90% of U.S. natural gas imports come from Canada, and 95% of the potash imports where their farm fertilizers come from Saskatchewan. That is to say that by far the strongest leverage points are things like this, not to mention central Canadian hydroelectricity. So I think they should understand, with respect to the Premier's point about escalation, that should the Americans escalate this to an untenable level, should they really try to manifest President Trump's threat to use economic force to force the annexation of or acquisition of Canada, that we have some very strong levers to pull that would materially increase the cost of living in the United States in advance of a midterm election. I don't want to do that, but I think it would be irresponsible to take our strongest potential countermeasure off the table completely.
1: Premier Smith is voicing some doubt about the current federal government's position on this. Do you think that this sort of chink in the Canada unity across the country with the premiers is risky?
2: Well, I don't think anybody sitting in the White House analyzing nuanced differences in language or policy between provinces. There's one Canadian government that speaks for Canada. And I hope and believe all of the premiers understand that. But this is one reason why I've called on the governments of Saskatchewan and Alberta to join the other eight provinces in solidarity by no longer stocking American alcohol products in liquor stores, because, you know, this is a zero-cost way. There's zero cost to Canadian consumers. We can easily substitute those products for Canadian products, strengthen the Canadian economy in a way that apparently does register in Washington. They've raised this as one of their what started as largely symbolic countermeasures have become apparently a real irritant in Washington, demonstrating that that we can have an impact. So I do think Alberta and Saskatchewan could strengthen the national sense of national solidarity by doing that.
1: Just a few seconds left. In a word, do you think that these two sides can cool off and get back to the table?
2: Yeah, they can. I think it's, however, unlikely in the short term. I do think time is on our side. U.S. courts keep striking down tariffs that are clearly a congressional power to levy these taxes. Upcoming midterms focus on the cost of living, which will be made worse by these tariffs. And the crisis in the Middle East, much bigger fish to fry. I think that ultimately time is on our side, and that's one of the reasons I think the Prime Minister's approach is prudent.
1: Thank you, Jason.
2: Thank you.
1: Jason Kenney is the former Premier of Alberta. Randall Bartlett is the Deputy Chief Economist at Desjardins Group. He's in South River, Ontario. Good morning.
3: Good morning.
1: So a lot of tariff talk. People are parsing through the numbers. How would you rate the federal government's response so far? Does it strike the right balance?
3: Well, I think the federal government's very much focused on trying to tariff those goods that are kind of tit for tat with the United States, where we really focused on things like steel, aluminum, and the products that the U.S. is tariffing on us. It's dollar for dollar. So I think in terms of how measured the response is, it does seem to be equal and opposite to the United States. And so it really follows the sort of path that Canadian governments have taken throughout 2025 as well. And so it does seem proportionate with the actions of the United States.
1: Randall, as of September 8th, if this goes through as planned by the federal government, we will be receiving more money because of these counter tariffs. How much monthly tax revenue would these tariffs bring in?
3: So by our estimate, the federal government can expect to bring in around $600 million additionally every month as a result of these tariffs. So when we look at that in the context of the $7.5 billion support package that was announced yesterday by the federal government, it's broadly offsetting. So the impact on the federal deficit should be generally neutral in terms of the ability of the government to pay for those programs with the revenues brought in from the additional tariffs.
1: But if there's a need for more support for workers, that would change the economic calculus there.
3: That could very much change the economic calculus, there's no doubt. And the other aspect we haven't thought about in great detail yet is the impact on the broader Canadian economy and what it means for other types of revenues, personal income tax revenues, corporate income tax revenues. And what we see in terms of the estimates, our estimates of the impact on the Canadian economy is that the retaliatory tariffs are both going to slow economic growth while at the same time boosting inflation. And so while we haven't sorted out the details of the exact revenue impact yet, certainly the impact on Canadian businesses and consumers is one where growth is going to be slower, the labor market will likely be weaker, and Canadians will be paying more for the goods that they buy.
1: Yeah, I mean, just for clarification, $600 million a month will be coming in, but who's paying that?
3: Well, it's Canadians that are paying it. The people who pay for import tariffs are the residents of the countries that are applying those tariffs. And so it will be Canadian businesses and consumers that are going to be paying these retaliatory tariffs.
1: How long can we keep imposing these retaliatory tariffs? I've heard a lot of people talk about a concern now that we are in a tariff world going forward, regardless of the number or the up and down or retaliatory, we're going to have tariffs with our trading partner.
3: Well, we've very much been in a tariff world since the beginning of 2025. While the federal government rolled back some of the countermeasures that were applied back in March and April of 2025, sort of in the later part of last year, many still stayed in place as well. There were still ongoing tariffs on steel, aluminum, autos, because the U.S. was applying those to us, and those were not duty-free under CUSMA. And so we've been living in this escalated tariff world for some time. But even before that, we'd lived in a world where our softwood lumber was getting hit with duties that were regularly demonstrated to be illegal and outside of the trade agreements we had with the United States. So it does seem that we live in this escalated tariff world, and that's potentially going to persist even after the midterm elections and even the presidential election in 2028.
1: Have there been some economic analysis done about what the risk is to investment in this country with the uncertainty and added cost of a tariff war?
3: Yeah, the uncertainty that businesses are facing as a result of the ongoing on-again, off-again escalation in the tariff war the United States has really kept investment on the sidelines, both in terms of domestic companies not expanding to the same extent that they would otherwise, but also international investment. A big part of the government's mandate is to attract international investment to Canada for things like trade supporting infrastructure, rail, roads, ports, airports, as well as energy transportation infrastructure for renewable and non-renewable energy. And so we need those international investment dollars to come into the country. And it's a tougher case to make when this trade war continues to escalate.
1: So finally, the retaliatory tariffs go into effect on September 8th, as long as nothing interferes in the meantime. What else does Canada have at its disposal to counter U.S. aggression while not hurting Canadians more?
3: Well, I think that we've seen some of the measures obviously introduced by the provinces, and that was a real sticking point during the negotiations, things like removing alcohol from liquor store shelves. And it's certainly been something that's raised the ire of the U.S. administration, was really sort of accelerated negotiations. And so ultimately, there are measures that governments can take. But at the end of the day, it all costs Canadians more. And so hopefully, by announcing these measures yesterday and not introducing them until September 8th, that leaves the door open to return to the negotiating table with the United States and avoid not only imposing retaliatory tariffs on U.S. imports, but also possibly reducing some of the tariffs that Canadian exporters are facing as well, and hopefully reaching a deal that both countries can accept.
1: Just briefly, in your world, amongst economists, do they think that these negotiations will resume?
3: I think there's a sense that these negotiations are going to resume going forward. What that looks like and what the timing is really anyone's guess, but certainly, I think it's in the best interest of both countries to return to the table, particularly given the midterm elections coming up in the United States and swing states like Michigan and Minnesota having Senate races during this cycle. And so I think it's probably in the best interest of the U.S. administration and the Canadian government and businesses and consumers on both sides of the border to get some sort of resolution to this.
1: All right. Thank you so much, Randall.
3: My pleasure. Thanks so much for having me.
1: Randall Bartlett is the Deputy Chief Economist at Desjardins Group. The CBC News is coming up next, and then...
4: I do remember the first time I got asked for my autograph. I was younger, but I thought that was the coolest thing. Of course, I had been practicing my signature for years. I love the fans. I love that devotion. And it's really a love relationship.
1: She will always love us, and we will love her. Dolly Parton will go down in history as one of the country music's greatest and most beloved stars. She was also an actor, an author, and a philanthropist who invested millions of dollars in child literacy. Coming up in 6 minutes, remembering the life and legacy of Dolly Parton. I'm Susan Ormiston, and you're listening to The Current. Stay with us.
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7: You may have heard the news that cultural icon, country music star Dolly Parton died this week. She was 80. Over the years, I was lucky enough to speak with Dolly a few times, so you're going to hear one of our conversations, the one from 2020, and she talks about writing one of her biggest hits, Jolene.
8: This is CBC News. Good morning, it's 9 o'clock. I'm Rowan Kennedy with your CBC News from Montreal. Pablo Rodriguez, the former Quebec Liberal leader, is speaking out for the first time since he resigned amid allegations of fundraising irregularities. Quebec's anti-corruption squad has wrapped up its investigation into last year's scandal. Newspaper reports suggested Liberal Party members were given cash in exchange for votes in Rodriguez's leadership race. In a statement to CBC News, a spokesperson for UPAC says the file was submitted to the province's director of prosecutions, who could still decide to hand out fines. It says prosecutors are analyzing the evidence and could ask for additional information. Rodriguez is adamant none of the accusations will target him, says he doesn't regret stepping aside.
9: But it was tough for my family, so I decided to resign. And also because I became a distraction for the party, so I decided to move on, which ended my political career on the basis of pretty much nothing. Maybe some individuals did something wrong, and if it happened, it's serious, but they will pay the price. But regarding me and my team, zero.
8: And in other news, we're getting eyewitness accounts after an employee at Montreal's Trudeau Airport was hit by a plane Monday. Montreal police say the aircraft was reversing when it hit and killed the ground crew worker. Passenger on board the Paris-bound flight described to CBC News the horror of watching the fatal pushback. I could see the nose landing gear, and then all of a sudden, from the camera, it was on board. It was as if the tarmac worker had stumbled, rather, and the plane backed up, he says. Employment and Social Development Canada has opened an investigation into the incident. And finally, parents in the Gaspé say the lack of available childcare spaces is stopping them from returning to work. According to the latest Quebec data, more than 300 children in the region are waiting for a daycare spot. As Jenna Badosa reports, families mobilized outside elected officials' offices yesterday to call for answers.
10: About 25 parents and children gathered with signs outside CAC MNA Stéphane Sainte-Croix's office in Gaspé. Francis Paquin, a parent, says he struggles to find a work-life balance without childcare. We have to be flexible to make it work, he says, adding it often requires him or his partners taking time off work, which is costly. Parents have four demands: that all children receive a spot in subsidized care, improving working conditions for childcare workers, allow all qualified childcare workers to work without discrimination, and for benefits under the Quebec Parental Insurance Plan to be extended for parents staying at home due to a lack of daycare spots. MNA for Gaspé, Stéphane Sainte-Croix, welcomed them into his office and heard what they had to say. We need to take the time to get to the bottom of this, he says. But he also emphasized the need for childcare in the region shouldn't compromise the quality of infrastructure or care in daycares. Jenna Badoso, CBC News, Montreal.
8: And that was your CBC News. And for more news anytime, you can go to cbc.ca/Montreal.

0: It is 9:03 on this Wednesday morning, and Lita Paulson is looking at the roads.
1: And they have been very busy this morning, also even busy on the bike routes this morning and on public transit too. Barely actually any delays, though, in public transit, with the exception of the Mont-Saint-Hilaire train line. Minor slowdown coming into the city through to Gare Centrale. And they're still clearing a problem right now on the 20 East at Highway 138. It's actually debris, so they'll have that swept out of the way shortly, but it really has affected your ride to get onto the 138 to get down towards the Mercier Bridge. Mercier Bridge still very slow from the South Shore right over the bridge and up and onto Highway 20. 20 West is clearing out, though, and Highway 40 has also pretty well cleared out, except the portion that is called the Metropolitan Westbound. That is still very heavy from La Cordère. And a quick reminder for the weekend, Champlain Bridge northbound, inbound, direction Montreal, will be closed Friday to Monday morning. And Decarie North will also have a closure too. That's from Jean Talon down to Paris starting Friday to Monday morning.
0: Thanks a lot, Lita. The weather in Montreal today, sunny, becoming a mix of sun and cloud this morning. The high is 26, humidex 30, partly cloudy tonight, the low 18 degrees. Quebec City today, mainly sunny, might see some fog this morning. The high is 25, tonight partly cloudy and the low 14. Finally, Gaspé today, mix of sun and cloud, chance of showers this afternoon. The high 22, tonight clear with a low of 10 degrees.
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0: I hope you're tapping your toes. Dolly Parton will go down in history as one of country music's greatest stars. Her death yesterday at 80 leaves a hole in our culture and in the hearts of so many fans. While her songs and voice made her a big star, Dolly Parton was also a philanthropist. In 1995, she launched something called Dolly Parton's Imagination Library, which has gifted more than 300 million books to young children around the world.
1: I am as proud of the Imagination Library as I ever will be, anything I ever do for the rest of my life. And I have told the story many times of how it came to be because of my own father, who couldn't read and write, grew up in a big family in the mountains. And so when I saw how crippled that had made my dad emotionally, I wanted to do something to help him. And so I got the idea to do this program where we gave books to children from the time they were born. Once a month, they got a book in the mail, or they do still, to where they could learn to read at a very impressionable age.
0: Dolly Parton's Imagination Library mails a book a month to children until they're 5 years old. And the first book each child receives is The Little Engine That Could.
2: The little train rumbled over the tracks. She was a happy little train, for she had such a jolly load to carry. Her cars were filled full of good things for boys and girls.
0: Just imagine if Dolly Parton was the first person to read you that book. Her early childhood literacy program launched in Canada 20 years ago. Chaya Kulkarni is on the Imagination Library's book selection committee. She's also the director of infant and early mental health promotion at Sick Kids Hospital in Toronto. And she joins me this morning from Tweed, Ontario. Good morning, Chaya.
3: Good morning.
0: Everybody's reflecting on Dolly today, but what was your first reaction when you heard she died yesterday?
3: Oh, I was heartbroken. You know, every year I go to Tennessee for the book selection committee meeting, and every year we wonder, is Dolly going to come this year? And of course, this year we won't be wondering that. We will miss her. And I am, though, just so honored to be part of her legacy, which is phenomenal, just phenomenal.
0: I want to hear about that. But you did meet her several times. What was she like?
3: Probably the most humblest soul I know. You know, she just was very kind. And really, her desire to be a good person, to be kind, to inspire others on so many different platforms, whether they were musicians or, you know, people working with young children. She was just a very kind and generous and humble person. And I really, when I look back at, you know, meeting her and just getting to know her through the program, I really think that for her, she would view the Imagination Library and her legacy as a privilege. Like, I really think that. Like, for her, it was a privilege to have the capacity and the resources to do this, to create this program that has touched the lives of millions of children around the world, not just in the U.S., not just in Canada, but in Australia, the U.K., Ireland. So I just think that was, it came from a very deep place in her heart and in her own, from her own childhood.
0: It's wonderful to listen to her songs and her speak today, you know, that sweetness, sometimes a rare commodity in our world today.
3: Yeah, it really is. And her legacy, I can tell you right now that I have no doubt that she has put in place everything needed for this program to continue for years to come.
0: So what can you tell me about how this works and about the families who get the books from the Imagination Library in Canada and around the world?
3: Yeah. So essentially, a community needs to join. This isn't a program that an individual parent can sign up for. So it could be a province, like PEI has been part of this. Many Indigenous communities have been part of this. So the community has to join, and they have to raise some of the funding to support the collection. But once the community has done that, they register. The kids can register. The families do that. There's a whole process in Canada for that. And they start to receive a book every month from the time, like from when they're 1 month old, if they sign up that early. the books are addressed to the child as well. They arrive pretty much at the same time of the month. So, you know, we have heard so many stories and had letters from so many parents talking about how their child knows on the calendar, you know, that their book is coming today, right? Yeah. And they look forward to that. And the books, I can remember going to my first meeting when Dolly's Imagination Library was in this really old little house in Pigeon Forge, and thinking, oh, this is going to be, you know, all the books that publishers don't want, like they're overruns, right? And what blew me away was it was actually the opposite of that. These are award-winning books that come to the table. Wow. And it's just mind-boggling the quality of books that children receive through this program. My oldest child, my son, was born in 1995 when the program was launched. So he grew up with, you know, watching this and me talking about Dolly and the work in Canada. But the quality, and the other thing I will say about the selection and the reason I sit at the table is they're very committed, I think, in each country to really making it a Canadian collection. So they really try to, yes, they try to include Canadian authors and Canadian illustrators, Canadian stories like Carson Crosses Canada, one of my favorite books, is part of the collection. But there's also, On the Trap Line or Métis Like Me, so highlighting the work of Indigenous authors, Indigenous peoples and their stories. So there's a lot of time and effort that goes into even just the selection of the books from a developmental perspective, but also from a cultural perspective. And in Canada, as you know, this was very important to us.
0: Indeed. Very interesting. So we did hear a little snippet of Dolly reading The Little Engine That Could. Wonderful narrator as well as a singer, not surprising.
3: She is.
0: But what stands out to you about the way she connected with kids?
3: Yeah. I mean, she's not a big person herself, right? So she's right down there on their level. I still vividly remember the launch in Canada and her sitting on one of those little chairs with the kids gathered around her. And, the animation that she brings to every story that she reads. And I think that's what the children enjoy. I mean, her voice is just so engaging as a storyteller. And the children just connect with that. You know, they love listening to that. And, one of the things the program has done in the past is recorded her reading these stories. Mm-hmm. And families can even access those and listen to her reading stories like The Little Engine That Could. And other stories. So I think she really connected with young children. It's probably the thing that inspired me the most about her is, you know, I run a team at Sick Kids and we work really, really hard to try and convince many people how important the first 5 years of a child's life are to their well-being and to their mental health. And right from day one, what impressed me about Dolly was that she got it. Like, I didn't have to have that conversation with her. She understood how important those foundational years were, and she had the resources to really do something about it, something that was going to be impactful. So in Canada, more than 5 million books have been delivered to children under five.
0: Wow.
3: Over 60,000 children have benefited from this program.
0: Well, you know, Dolly Parton, everyone knows that she came from very modest means. She has lived experience about this. So just finally, in a few seconds, what will you remember most about this amazing star?
3: That she gave millions of children the gift of loving stories. Mm-hmm. It's a gift that lasts an entire lifetime for children. And, for me, just such a privilege to be part of that legacy.
0: We'll all miss her.
3: Yes, for sure. Yeah, I was listening to a lot of her songs last night and even this morning. And she was an amazing person. Yeah. And people can donate if they go to the imaginationlibrary.com website. They can actually donate to the Canadian Imagination Library if they wanted to. You know, and it just means that we just get to give more and more kids this gift of literacy and loving reading. And I have a whole shelf of books in my home. And I live on a tiny little lane in Tweed called Sunsmile Lane, but all of my neighbors know when their kids or grandkids come up, they can stop at my place and pick up books that are part of that collection and share them with their kids and grandkids. So it's an amazing gift.
0: It seems kismet that you're on Sunshine Lane or Sunsmile Lane.
3: Sunsmile, yeah.
0: And you worked with Dolly Parton. Thanks very much, Chaya.
3: Thank you. Have a great day.
0: You too.
3: Bye-bye.
0: Chaya Kulkarni is on the book selection committee of Dolly Parton's Imagination Library Canada. She's also the director of infant and early mental health promotion at Sick Kids Hospital in Toronto. And here is more of Dolly Parton and my Tennessee mountain home.

0: 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I'm Susan Ormiston, and you're listening to The Current.
1: You essentially just go out, look on the sides of the road, ditches, for a little black and white puffin, and if you get one, you got to bring it back here.
0: Just outside of St. John's, Newfoundland, around the community of Whitless Bay, people are staying up late looking for baby puffins. The area is home to one of the biggest puffin colonies in North America, and right now, baby puffins, or pufflings, are leaving their nests for the first time and heading out to sea. But the problem is that artificial light can draw them in the wrong direction, leaving them stranded on land. And that's where the Puffin Patrol comes in. It's a draw for people everywhere throughout August. Producer Carolyn Hillier went along.
2: Do you guys know why we do Puffin Patrol?
3: No.
2: No? So this is a puffling here.
4: Some people expect a penguin-sized bird, but puffins are actually closer to the size of a pigeon.
2: These little guys will leave the nest, and they'll use the moon in the nighttime to figure out where they need to go. And unfortunately, with all of our bright lights, we look like the moon to them. And they come on shore, and once they land, they get stuck. So you're going to see one of these little guys, and they're going to be kind of confused. Sometimes
4: Emily Stevens is with CPAWS, the Canadian Parks and Wilderness Society.
2: I'm going to put the net over top very gently.
4: The Puffin Patrol started in 2011 when a German couple, Jürgen and Elfie Shaw, bought a vacation home in Whitless Bay and noticed dead puffins on the road.
2: I'm going to put the puffin in the box like this.
4: What they started grew into a collaboration with CPAWS. Jürgen, known as the Puffin Man, died recently. But the patrol he started now attracts locals and visitors from around the world.
5: We're from Maryland.
6: And is this your first time in Newfoundland?
5: It is.
6: How high are puffins on the list of things you want to see or experience while you're here?
5: They're pretty high on the list, yeah. We saw some yesterday on a hike, so we were hoping to rescue one today. But like I saw it on the video, I'm like, oh, I wonder if people from out of town can do it. And you can, so we signed up.
7: I thought it'd be really cool.
8: You're a bird person.
7: I'm a bird person a little bit. It kind of sneaks up on you slowly over time.
6: Yes. Pretty past your bedtime.
9: So usually asleep by now, let alone just getting out for an adventure.
10: There's your bungee cord that should fit widthwise or lengthwise on the bin. So like when you're doing it, you just...
6: Thanks.
10: Bye.
4: Volunteers set out in their cars and on foot in search of stranded puffins.
6: Hi there. Are you with the Puffin Patrol?
3: Yes.
4: Stranded puffins may end up on roads, in parking lots, on cars or trucks. And just last week, one was found sitting on a lawn chair.
11: It's like dark and abandoned and foggy, and you're like driving past people's houses hoping not to put headlights in their windows. And
12: you feel like you're pretty sketchy. You're there on the side of the road just like with your flashlight, and it's like, yeah, I'm totally normal. I'm not like trying to break in, just like I'm just looking for birds.
2: I will admit we don't totally know what we're doing, but it's we're patrolling the area. This is only our second shift, so we're still getting like a sense of where like the best places to be are.
6: No puffins?
3: No puffins.
6: No puffins? No luck?
4: It turns out these puffins are kind of hard to find. Tonight, I don't find any, so I head back.
6: Hello again.
3: Hello.
6: Do I hear puffins?
10: You do. There are two puffins currently.
4: Yes, someone did find puffins.
6: Oh, his feathers are poking out.
1: I'm Connor. And I'm 11 years old.
13: I'm Kira, and I'm from Ottawa.
1: So I didn't spot it, my mom did.
13: He was just on the side of the road, and just on the little gravel. And then we stopped the car quickly. And then we all ran out of the car.
1: Grabbed the nets in the box, and I walked over with the net. And first time, I missed. But second time, I ended up snagging him. We picked it up and put it into the box.
13: Yeah, he's really cute.
1: Aww.
13: We named him Peter.
10: Peter's very chill. He's very docile, yes.
4: Peter isn't the only puffin found tonight.
14: I saw something very small walking out of the parking lot. So
4: Tammy Somasendran is from New England.
14: Very slowly waddling into the road. And then when I pulled in, I guess my lights were more compelling, he turned around and just started walking towards me, which was objectively one of the most adorable things I've seen in my life.
6: Yeah, I'm like tearing up when you're telling me about it. Why? What is it about puffins that we love?
14: They're just, I mean, to be so beautiful and so endearingly clumsy. Like, they should, you think that something that beautiful should be graceful, but they're relatably awkward. They're unrealistically delightful, and I wish the communities that have birds that need help everywhere were more helpful.
8: I don't want to open it too much because he will jump out. But
15: what if we fly somewhere?
10: Well, he will tomorrow when we throw him off a boat.
4: The next morning, seagulls circle the wharf, waiting for scraps from the fish being cleaned below. And the puffins, Peter and Hornsby, will soon be sent back to sea.
16: Good morning. Yeah, we got two puffins for you.
4: First, Sabina Wilhelm, a seabird biologist with the Canadian Wildlife Service, is here to band and measure the pufflings.
17: It's nice to be able to get our hands on these stranded birds because we can get a sense of how many chicks are being produced and how healthy the chicks are without disturbing them at the colonies.
4: A few years ago, more than 100 birds were found in just a single night. But last year, fewer than a dozen were found all season. You might think that would be good news. It wasn't.
17: Yeah, the last few years have been really poor, so we got very few birds, and we were able to then corroborate that by going on the islands and finding a lot of dead puffin chicks on the islands, so basically they starved.
4: So far this year, more than 120 pufflings have been found during patrols.
17: This program is a great opportunity for people to connect with nature and
4: finding a puffling might be what brings people out, but Sabina says what matters most is the message they take home.
17: Like, people from all around the world come here to like try to save a puffin. So, but the important aspect is to promote the message that light pollution is a form of pollution, and it's something that we as humans, we like the safety of lights, but it actually has a negative impact, not just puffins, but on all wildlife and on humans as well. So we know this program works because we've found two banded birds that were breeding on the island with chicks, and they were banded as stranded pufflings through the puffin patrol.
6: Great. Okay, well, I'm going to get on board and see these puffins released.
17: All right, well, good luck.
6: Okay, thank you.
18: Good morning, everyone. How are we all doing today?
4: The puffins are being released today in front of an audience of about 100 tourists on board O'Brien's boat tours.
18: Captain Jerry today. Give him a stomp on the floor there, everybody.
4: But first, humpback whales steal the show.
18: Two! We've got two whales! Where there's one, there's two. They're like mice. And a long-tail to boot. Oh, my goodness. Now, all of these birds here are here for one reason and one reason only, and that is to get lucky. This here is a breeding colony. If you've ever watched Love Island, you get the concept. But these birds are going to be here exclusively for the months of May to September here to breed. Otherwise, they will be...
4: Skull Island is home to one of the biggest Atlantic puffin colonies in North America. The puffins are released here, not to go back to their nests, but to get on the water near other puffins who are all on their way out to sea, where they'll spend the next few years before eventually returning to land to breed.
18: Skull Island is home to, last I counted, 500,000 of our cute little puffin friends.
4: After we pass Skull Island, it's time.
2: We're very eager to get out of the box, so yeah.
6: Are they jumping around in there?
2: I think they heard their friends and family there at the island, and they got a bit excited.
18: Here, folks, on the count of three, two, one, and he's off! All right, guys, can we give a hand for our puffins there? Absolutely. And our puffin patrol for coming out here.
4: This time, Peter and Hornsby are off in the right direction.
18: But otherwise, they're off on their merry little way there to go start off their lives. What a treat, my goodness. I certainly hope you all enjoyed that, but we are making our way back in the Bay Bulls, and I will be back with you all shortly as we get.
0: That was Carolyn Hillier taking us on the Puffin Patrol. Coming up after your regional update, we'll continue with the CBC podcast, Understood, Deepfake Porn Empire. In today's episode, the investigation to answer a question no one has cracked. Who is Mr. Deepfakes, really? That's coming up in 90 seconds. I'm Susan Ormiston, and you're listening to The Current.

0: Good morning, it's 9:30. I'm Rowan Kennedy with a look at your Environment Canada weather forecast. In Montreal today, sunny, becoming a mix of sun and cloud. The high is 26, humid X 30, UV index 7 or higher. Tonight, partly cloudy, the low 18 degrees. Looking at Shadowgate today, sunny, becoming a mix of sun and cloud. The high is 26, humid X 30. Tonight, partly cloudy, the low 18 degrees. For Quebec City today, mainly sunny, might see some fog this morning. The high is 25, humid X 30, UV index 6 or high. Tonight, partly cloudy, the low 14 degrees. Saint-Jérôme today, mix of sun and cloud. The high is 26, humid X 30, UV index 7 or high. Partly cloudy tonight, the low 14 degrees. In Sherbrooke today, mix of sun and cloud. Might see some fog this morning. The high is 24, humid X 29, UV index 7 or high. Partly cloudy tonight, the low 13 degrees. Sept-Îles today, mix of sun and cloud. Clearing early this afternoon with winds picking up throughout the day. The high 22, humid X 27, UV index 6 or high. Tonight clear with some fog overnight, the low 10 degrees. And looking at Sept-Îles today, increasing cloudiness, 40% chance of showers late this afternoon. The high is 24, humid X 29. Tonight showers, the low 15. And looking at Rimouski today, clearing this morning with some fog. The high 24, humid X 27, UV index 6 or high. Clear tonight, the low 15 degrees. Finally, looking at Gaspé today, a mix of sun and cloud, 30% chance of showers this afternoon. The high 22, humid X 27, UV index 6 or high. Clear tonight, the low 10 degrees.
1: I'm Susan Ormiston, and you're listening to The Current. Throughout the summer, we're bringing you the best of CBC podcasts. And today, Understood Deepfake Porn Empire, hosted by journalist Sam Cole. This series is intended for a mature audience. Here is episode 3.
2: Back when you started looking into deepfakes, when you started looking into this world in general, did you ever anticipate where we'd be today with it? Did you ever think about where this would all end up?
3: No, I had no clue. I had no clue how it would end up.
2: This is Ida Herskind.
3: And I work in a Danish newspaper called Politiken in the culture department.
2: Ida's covered everything from Me Too to scandals in Copenhagen's Royal Ballet. In the spring of 2024, she was looking for her next assignment when she saw a news story that stopped her cold. A British journalist, while reporting on the rise of deepfakes in the UK, had found deepfake porn of herself. Ida had never seen anything like it.
3: And I just thought, it's unbelievable. She's a journalist just like me. She's just doing her job.
2: Right there, Ida opens a new tab, types in deepfake porn, hits enter.
3: And it was so easy to find. I mean, it was literally a click away from Google's search engine. I was really shocked to see how realistic it is and also how violent it was and how malicious it was. It was like coming into the head of a creepy guy, you know?
2: One video left her especially rattled. It's of Greta Thunberg, the Swedish climate activist.
3: And these images, they were like haunting me. and the biggest platform was Mr. Deepfakes.
4: Mr. Deepfakes.
5: Mr. Deepfakes.
4: Mr. Deepfakes is the most notorious non-consensual deepfake porn site in the world.
6: Mr. Deepfakes, or the man behind Mr. Deepfakes.
7: This notorious Mr. Deepfakes, and he's this Mr. Big kind of character.
2: Ida didn't know it at the time, but she had just ignited a chase that would become a 3-country, 4-newsroom investigation into the world's largest deepfake porn website and the identity of the man behind it. I'm Sam Cole, and this is Understood, Deepfake Porn Empire, Episode 3, The Notorious DPFKS. Back in 2017, when I first saw that face swap porn of Gal Gadot, it was on a subreddit for celebrity fakes. But pretty soon, deepfake porn had its own dedicated subreddit, r deepfakes. It took off fast. By February 7th, 2018, the subreddit had ballooned to roughly 100,000 members. The reason we know the numbers for that specific day is because that's the day Reddit pulled the plug. Our Deepfakes was banned for violating the site's involuntary pornography policy. But killing the subreddit didn't kill the content. Deepfake porn and the people making it simply migrated. That same week, a new site appeared, dpfks.com. The domain was later changed to mrdeepfakes.com. By the time Ida landed on the site in 2024, it was receiving millions of visitors a month.
3: I was so surprised how professional it looked. It looked like a streaming platform like Netflix. You had all these videos. You could search for your favorite celebrities. It was very user-friendly.
2: Mr. Deepfakes has two sides. One side is the massive video library with over

0: When Taylor Klein went hunting for the person who'd been deepfaking her, this is the side of the site she stumbled onto. We tried to get people making deepfake porn to talk to us on the record. Nobody would. But across the internet, inside deepfake forums, like the one on Mr. Deepfakes, they post their thoughts freely. Stumbling into this world, looking through this forum, it made Ida wonder.
1: It's illegal in Denmark to share pornographic material without consent. So how could I just sit on my laptop and then suddenly be on this webpage? Why can't the authorities shut it down?
0: And of course, we know. It's because the people behind these platforms and producing this content do everything they can to hide their identities. The usernames, the VPNs, the obscure profile pictures. Which means, even if you live in a place where sharing non-consensual AI porn is a criminal offense, it can be difficult for the authorities to prosecute. That is, unless someone gives them a name. But Ida never imagined she'd be that person. And that makes sense, because identifying the person behind Mr. Deepfake seemed impossible. Here's what anyone on the outside could see. When the domain was registered, it was done using a proxy service that hid the owner's name and any clue about their location. From there, the site's hosting jumped between countries and anonymous offshore providers. And the money? Subscriptions were routed through cryptocurrency wallets that generated a new address for every transaction. This is like throwing out a burner phone after one call thousands of times. The site had been widely reported on, but most media organizations treated MrDeepfakes.com as faceless and impenetrable. One German outlet, Der Spiegel, reported they believed that they had identified the man behind the site, but they didn't have enough evidence to publish a full name. The closest anyone seemed to get to Mr. Deepfakes was in 2023. A BBC documentary claimed they'd spoken with the site's founder. They replaced his face and voice with an actor's, allowing him to be completely anonymous so they could ask him about the ethics of what he'd built.
2: I think that as long as you're not trying to pass it off as a real thing, that should really matter because it's basically fake. I don't really feel that consent is required.
0: Sounds familiar, right? That's because it's basically the same answer Lux Luker, the guy running the Photoshop porn groups, gave more than 20 years ago. And it's something Ida heard too.
1: But all of this is in one way realistic because it happened on somebody's computer. So to say that it's fake, it didn't happen physically, but it did happen online. And right now we live in a world that things happening online is also a part of our physical world, right? So I thought, let's look into this.
0: Ida started by tracking Danish targets across multiple sites.
1: And I started making a spreadsheet. And in a couple of days, I had seen fake porn with more than 50 Danish celebrities.
0: One of those led her to a user who'd uploaded 17 videos. Someone who'd clearly missed the obscure username memo.
1: I just noticed one user in Mr. Deepfake with a Danish name. And I just searched for his name on social media and I found this 21-year-old guy. But I couldn't document that the user on Mr. Deepfakes and the 21-year-old guy was the same.
0: So she decides to bring in backup. In the summer of 2024, Ida reached out to the Danish fact-checking outlet Checkdet, which translates essentially to check it.
1: They have this specialist called Zakaria Hamid, and he has like a black belt in open source intelligence. And I asked him if he maybe would like to collaborate.
3: I don't see myself as a black belt. I really don't.
0: Zakaria Hamid is not a journalist. He's an open source intelligence specialist. His job is to figure out what the internet already knows about you. This is not dark web stuff. It's forum posts, public records, forgotten accounts, leaked emails and passwords from old data breaches, all of it public. Zach follows all the little crumbs people leave behind online. And that's what Ida needed him to do.
3: She wanted to know if we could help her find who was behind this website, but also

0: a Danish guy who was uploading deep fake videos. I thought it was exciting. I said, yeah, you know, it's a good cause. I would love to help. We couldn't conclude with 100% certainty that this is the guy, but there was enough evidence to at least contact him.
1: So they decided to do the old-fashioned thing.
2: We called him and he just said, no, it's not me, and hang up the phone.
0: Of course, he denied everything.
2: And we knew that we couldn't really publish the story with his name because he's just such a little fish, you know, making 17 videos. So we just wrote this background article about Mr. Deepfake.
1: Ida published two stories, one with Zach about the Mr. Deepfakes platform generally, and another about Denmark's female politicians who'd been targeted in deepfake porn.
2: This is a big problem for our democracy, that as a woman, if you are running for office, this could potentially be something you have to experience.
1: The outlet Ida writes for, Politiken, made a big splash with her article, a full-page photo with three politicians. And then... nothing.
2: After the story came out, I was left with this very empty feeling because it had no consequences for the perpetrators. It really pissed me off that you could still go to Google and one click away, you will see this terrible video with Greta Thunberg.
0: So we published that, we went our ways, we separated, you know, Ida did her thing, we did our thing.
2: I sort of had to put the project aside, but a couple of months after, Zakaria called me in my Christmas vacation and told me that he couldn't stop researching on the platform Mr. Deepfakes. And he actually found a guy that he thought was the key figure behind Mr. Deepfakes.
1: It was December 2024, and Zakaria Hamid was on holiday. Back in the summer, Zach had taken note of a username on the Mr. Deepfakes forum. This was someone with staff and administrator badges who'd been moderating, posting rules.
0: User number one on the forum was this DPFKS username.
1: DPFKS, the consonants in deepfakes. At the time, that username hadn't led anywhere. But now, Zach had access to a new database of leaked credentials.
0: I was like, damn, let me just try this thing, right? I was just curious. I wasn't expecting anything. I was like, let me just give it a shot. And immediately I was just met with, you know, a few breaches where that username was present. That's curious. And so I started looking into it, and like I went from the username, then I found an email that was attached to it.
1: The first hit was a Gmail account with the same five letters as the username.
0: dpfkscom@gmail.com.
1: dpfkscom@gmail.com. And that Gmail had a leaked password.
0: The password was super unique. So I was like, okay, you know, it was 11 characters.
1: The thing about a password this unique is that it basically becomes a digital license plate. It's hard to crack on its own, but easy to match in the wild. And Zach found it again and again, often paired with another username, AZN Rico, Asian Rico. And then he found this same password attached to another entirely different breached Hotmail address.
0: I was like, this can't be, you know, by chance, right?
1: At which point, Zach was like, okay, pause. Time to call Ida.
2: Zakaria, he just started talking to me on the phone, like explaining all this, you know, with usernames and passwords and data leaks and connecting the dots. And I said, like, Zakaria, stop. We have to meet. You have to explain it to me in a meeting.
1: To explain it, Zach made Ida a very elaborate presentation.
0: Let me just fire it up here. Can you see this?
1: Zach shared his screen with me. And suddenly, I was looking at an infinite chart, all expanding out of one username in the middle. It looks like a dandelion. It's just like an explosion of like, like rays out from the center. And the center is Asian Rico, right?
0: Yeah, exactly. That's the username. And these are like...
1: Standing in his office, the presentation blooming across a big screen, Zach laid out the chain of evidence to Ida.
2: What Zachariah found was a username that had the same letter as a Gmail. That Gmail was connected to a Hotmail belonging to this random guy in Canada.
1: A random Canadian with a real world name.
2: When he told me, I thought it can't be true. I mean, it sounds so unrealistic because these guys, they do everything they can to hide. And I thought, how could we ever make sure that it's him? How can we ever like confront him? How could we ever publish a story about it?
1: Ida was right to be skeptical because Zach's research had a missing link.
3: Because we couldn't with 100% certainty say that the dpfks.com@gmail email address was tied to the Mr. D-Fix website.
2: This could be a random guy just like picking five letters DPFKS by coincidence.
3: She was like, this is great and we're definitely heading in the right direction, but we're still missing that smoking gun, right?
2: So we decided to contact Bellingcat.
4: We got an email and it said, we think we know who this Mr. Deepfakes is. Would you be interested in having a call with us? And we're a little bit skeptical because we always get emails like that.
1: Ross Higgins is a team lead and investigator at Bellingcat. As far as investigative teams go, calling Bellingcat is like putting out the bat signal. When you need information, there's a good chance they can find it. Ross's team is known for digging up evidence on everything from the MH17 plane crash to the poisoning of Russian dissident Alexei Navalny. But they'd actually looked into IDing Mr. Deepfakes before and had hit a wall. This is part of why Ross was so skeptical about Ida and Zach's claim.
4: But we decided to have a meeting with them. And then they showed us a presentation that convinced us that they were really onto something.
1: It is a very convincing dandelion, people.
4: So we were immediately interested. And then there was the possibility of actually naming the guy as well based off this information. If only we could find those few threads.
1: A few days later, Ida and Zach get an email from Ross's team. Can they jump on a call?
2: And then these guys from Bellingcat, they just found the link in a few days.
1: The Bellingcat team had pulled up old versions of the Mr. Deepfakes website on archive.org. And buried inside those cached source codes, they found it. A direct link between the Mr. Deepfakes site and the DPFKS Gmail account. When you imagine who might be behind the largest deepfake porn website in the world, a site with a forum training people how to make non-consensual deepfake porn, targeting tens of thousands of women, be honest, who comes to mind? In Zach's imagination, Mr. Deepfakes looked like this.
3: This is some guy holed up somewhere in a basement. Maybe he works in a morgue, like he's isolated. This guy's by himself, you know? This is not a guy who leaves his house. And he's probably wearing a hoodie. He probably likes Monster Energy drinks. You know, stuff like that, right?
1: Ross, meanwhile, pictured something much bigger.
4: The website was so well organized. And it was using internet service providers that you typically see running operations to do with money laundering and organized crime. So when I found out it was just this guy in Canada, it totally confounded all of my expectations and it actually threw us off. We had a crisis of confidence halfway through this investigation because we saw this guy and we thought, this can't possibly be the guy who's running this website. It was like a Breaking Bad style scenario. It was really weird.
1: Yeah, this was your Walter White.
4: Exactly.
1: The person behind MrDeepfakes.com is David Doe. A 36-year-old pharmacist working at a hospital, living in Markham, a suburb north of Toronto.
3: You know, he has a wife, he lives in a nice house, drives a nice car, and, you know, he's just living life like everybody else.
2: He's just this total normal guy, helping people out, taking their medicine at a hospital.
5: And I'm David. We're both pharmacists here, and we'll be going through some medications you may be taking when you go home.
1: David took part in a series of videos for one of the hospitals where he worked. A pharmacist telling nervous patients how to deal with their pain medications, how to avoid constipation, supplement their iron.
5: The acronym FAST is an easy way to remember sudden signs and symptoms of a stroke.
2: Looking at David Doe on his social media and on his friends and family's social media, you would never guess that he is like the key figure behind the biggest platform in the world for deepfake porn. Never.
5: All the information in this video is also written in your hip and knee package. Have a great day.
1: We contacted more than a dozen people who know or knew David Doe. Some ignored us, others declined to talk. One former classmate sent us a note to share, so long as we didn't identify them. My colleague is going to read it.
6: David was a friendly guy. He was always nice to me and occasionally would be part of our late night study groups in pharmacy school. He did offer car rides to people as well, and that was always helpful, especially when it's dark out. He seemed to always have a lot of friends and was never really antisocial. David was always into something technology related. I believe he used to run spam bots that would drop a link to his websites on various sites in order to increase the SEO. I believe he was also making a meme generator site while in school as a way of making income, which apparently was not a success. He was always involved in something different, so it would be difficult to keep track of exactly what he was doing online.
1: But that's what Bellingcat is for.
4: We found just about everything that exists about this guy and what he's been doing in the last 10, 15 years.
1: From what they found, David Doe started out as a hobbyist.
4: He got interested in deepfake pornography. He was actually producing his own content. Then he started to produce his own guides on how to produce this. So he was much more of an active kind of hobbyist to begin with. Okay, and this is when people really weren't talking about this type of stuff.
1: By 2018, Doe was taking deepfake porn seriously.
4: He was uploading insane numbers of images onto the forums for people to kind of play around with. He was obviously putting a lot of time and effort into what he was doing.
1: And clearly, it was paying off. Okay, in some parts of Canada, if you're a public servant above a certain pay grade, your income is published.
4: So we know what his salary is. And then we look at the fact that he's living in a certain neighborhood, which is quite nice. And he's driving a brand new Tesla. So you start to think, okay, he seems to be doing very well, even by pharmacist standards.
1: From the first time he'd looked into the site, Ross had wondered about how Doe ran the business of Mr. Deepfakes.
4: Well, he tells us this himself, because we had all of his posts under his various aliases. So, for example, we did see him complaining on one forum that PayPal had limited his stealth account. This would appear to be an anonymized account that he was using purely for running the business of Mr. Deepfakes.
1: Forum posts, all tied to the same cluster of David Doe's aliases, talk about troubleshooting platform issues, recruiting designers, writers, developers, and SEO support. In one post, just months after the site's launch, he wrote that he had a porn site with about 15 to 20,000 visitors a month. And he was trying to find an explanation for, quote, bottlenecks and reasons for slowness for tube site. On another forum, he asked about anonymous debit cards advertised as a way to make untraceable purchases. Which brings us to the big question. How much money was MrDeepfakes.com making? Some of the site's revenue streams are obvious, visible right on it. Premium subscriptions and advertising. But there was another revenue source.
4: He did describe on another post how he was the webmaster of an adult tube site and he was taking a cut from the creators who were posting the pornography on his website. Remember, it's got this huge community that's connected to it. People were requesting more specific things between each other on the message boards. And there was talk of payment on the message boards. So what we suspect is that there were all kinds of grubby deals being done behind the scenes that obviously we weren't privy to because it's not open source.
1: But there was plenty they could see.
4: On other forums, he was looking for advice on how to set up offshore companies. And In another post, he was saying that his website was earning him between $4,000 and $7,000 a month.
1: That post was in 2020. By 2025, the traffic to Mr. Deepfakes had grown significantly, and the exact profit generated by the site is unknown. Collectively, the DPFKS Gmail could be linked to aliases, usernames, passwords, and email accounts that overlapped with David Doe's personal and professional information, going back more than a decade. Each of them dots that connected to IP addresses, traceable to specific locations in Canada where David Doe lived, worked, and studied. Ida knew it was time, and that the team needed to do something nobody else had done.
2: And everybody agreed, if we publish this story, we have to name him. I mean, we have to like turn and flip the spotlight. He has been using women's faces for years, exploiting them, earning money on them. Now it's like his turn to be on the front page.
1: But there was one problem, a big one.
4: He was in Canada and we were all in Europe. And we really needed some kind of opportunity to speak to him. And we knew that if we sent all of this information to him via email, he'd just ignore it.
2: This is like a really big allegation. So we have to make sure that he has received all the allegations. We have to meet him face to face. And we were all sitting here in Europe and none of us could go to Canada and confront him. So we contacted CBC.
1: It was time to send out another bat signal.
4: And we said, look, would you maybe be interested in becoming a partner in this project? And they said yes.
7: We'll bring you the next episode of Understood Deepfake Porn Empire tomorrow. And you can find the full series wherever you get your podcasts. That is our program for today. 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
2: You may have heard the news that cultural icon, country music star Dolly Parton died this week. She was 80. Over the years, I was lucky enough to speak with Dolly a few times, so you're going to hear one of our conversations, the one from 2020, and she talks about writing one of her biggest hits, Jolene.
3: This is CBC News. Good morning, it's 10 o'clock. I'm Rowan Kennedy. Here's your CBC News from Montreal. The former leader of Quebec's Liberal Party, Pablo Rodriguez, is speaking out for the first time since his resignation. He stepped aside last year amid allegations of vote for cash schemes during his leadership race. And we're learning Quebec's anti-corruption police have wrapped up their investigation. Jenna Bedoso has that story.
4: In a statement to CBC, UPAC says it submitted the file to the province's director of prosecutions. Prosecutors are now analyzing the evidence and could ask for additional information and still hand out fines. But Rodriguez is adamant no accusations will target him or any members of his team. Rodriguez has maintained his innocence throughout the scandal, although he did step down after the Journal de Montréal broke the story. This suggested Quebec Liberal Party members who voted for Rodriguez were rewarded with cash. They were referred to as brownies. Pablo Rodriguez says he doesn't regret his decision to step aside.
5: But it was tough for my family, so I decided to resign. And also because I became a distraction for the party, so I decided to move on, which ended my political career on the basis of pretty much nothing. Maybe some individuals did something wrong, and if it happened, it's serious, but they will pay the price. But regarding me and my team, zero.
4: Rodriguez says he'll be watching the provincial election closely from the sidelines, one he was supposed to be a key figure in. Jenna Badoso, CBC News, Montreal.
3: RCMP are accusing two Air Canada employees in Montreal of trying to smuggle cocaine into the country. They allegedly hid 62 kilograms of cocaine in suitcases and bags on a flight from Punta Cana. Mounties say they also seized 56 kilograms of cannabis during the course of their investigation. They were arrested and their homes and offices at Montreal Trudeau Airport were searched today. RCMP accused them of participating in a conspiracy to bring and move luggage through secure areas of the airport to, quote, facilitate the importation and the exportation of cannabis. In other news, a California court filing has revealed Meta is settling with 29 U.S. states who were suing over allegations of the company's platform harmed children. The firm that owns Facebook and Instagram will pay the states up to $16.68 billion. It must also put in place new protection, including time limits for minors and oversight measures for parents. Meta had denied allegations it deliberately designed its apps to be addictive for children. The settlement still needs to be approved by a judge. Canadian grocer Loblaw has backtracked on a move to drop source country information for its produce. The decision had been met with backlash from customers and questions posed by CBC News. Sophia Harris has that story.
6: It seems to me like a really un-Canadian thing to do.
7: Carl Mueller of Edmonton says he's one of those elbows up people. So he was disappointed when he recently noticed his local Loblaw-owned superstore had dropped country of origin labeling for fresh produce, leaving shoppers on their own to figure out where their produce comes from.
6: My only way of fighting back is to support Canadian businesses, to shop local.
8: They're probably thinking, boy, we picked the wrong week to pull the labeling.
7: University of Alberta agricultural economist Ellen Goddard predicted on Monday Loblaw would rethink its decision following the launch of a fresh Canada-U.S. trade war.
8: I suspect they're counting the number of phone calls they're getting from customers.
7: After CBC News reached out to Loblaw, the grocer said it's bringing back the country of origin signage in their fresh produce aisles. Sophia Harris, CBC News, Toronto.
3: And finally, tributes continue to pour in this morning for American country music star Dolly Parton, one of the pop world's biggest icons who got her start in country. Taylor Swift is among those mourning the loss. Swift posted a message on social media reading, "A world without Dolly doesn't feel possible, real, or right." Dolly Parton was 80 years old. And that was your CBC News. Now taking a look at the weather forecast from Environment Canada. Montreal today, sunny, becoming a mix of sun and cloud this morning. The high is 26, humidex 30. Tonight, partly cloudy, the low 18 degrees. Quebec City today, mainly sunny with a high of 25 degrees, humidex 30. Tonight, partly cloudy, the low 14. Sherbrooke today, a mix of sun and cloud. The high is 24. Tonight, partly cloudy, the low 13 degrees. And finally, looking at Gaspé today, a mix of sun and cloud. Small chance of showers this afternoon. The high is 22. Tonight, clear, the low 10 degrees.
2: 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Welcome to Q. Today we are remembering a true, one-of-a-kind legend. Oh,

0: I mean, that's just unbelievable music there. As you may have heard, and we heard the sad news yesterday, that one of the greatest cultural figures of our time, one of the finest songwriters, performers, icons, really, Dolly Parton has died. She was 80. Dolly was born in 1946 on the banks of Little Pigeon River in Pittman Center, Tennessee, the fourth of 12 kids. She wrote her first song when she was 5 years old about her doll. By the time she was 13, she played the Grand Ole Opry. She joined the Porter Wagoner Show, which is this huge country music show, and that brought her even bigger fame, but she was like the girl singer on that. Porter was the star, and she wanted to strike out on her own, so she left Porter's show and wrote him a goodbye song. That song was I Will Always Love You, which is a huge hit for her and an even bigger hit for Whitney Houston. By the way, Dolly wrote one of her other greatest songs, Jolene, that same day. But yeah, there's so many incredible songs. Coat of Many Colors, 9 to 5. I loved her albums she did with Emmylou Harris and Linda Ronstadt, the Trio records. I loved her bluegrass records. Her music meant so much to so many people. I mean, I remember being in rural, and I mean rural Ireland, and people singing Dolly Parton songs. Because I think for rural people, especially, Dolly's music made them feel so understood. Because she talked about her upbringing, growing up with dirt floors, and her dad, who when she was born, paid the doctor with cornmeal because that's all he had. I mean, not enough food, abject poverty. But Dolly was also proof that maybe where you came from and the hardships you came up in wasn't something you had to apologize for. It was something you could embrace about yourself. And even outside of music, I mean, Dolly started the Imagination Library, which put something like 200 million books into kids' hands. She wrote the song Traveling Through for the film Trans America, about a trans woman reconnecting with her son. I mean, moments like that, plus the way she dressed, the way she lived out loud, made her an icon to the queer community. But really, Dolly was for everybody. A few years back, the New York Times ran a story with the headline, Is There Anything We Can All Agree On? Yes, Dolly Parton. I was fortunate enough to speak with Dolly a few times, and I thought in her honor we'd share one of those conversations today. She was always kind and funny and wonderful, and I was always so nervous. Here's my conversation from 2020 with the legendary Dolly Parton. How are you?
1: Well, I am good. Thank you for having me on. I want to share a little bit of that Holly Dolly Christmas with you.
0: I got to tell you, it's cool to talk to you. When I first started to learn how to pick the banjo, I used to play your version of Cash on the Barrelhead off The Grass is Blue an awful lot. So it's cool to meet you.
1: Oh, great. I always loved that song. Did you ever get good on the banjo?
0: I got okay. You know, I got good enough anyway.
1: Oh, okay. Well, good, because I love the banjo. I love to sit around and still write with the banjo sometime.
0: Well, yeah, I got good enough that I'm here on the radio anyway.
1: Well, good.
0: Listen, congrats on the book. You collected the stories behind 175 of your most beloved songs in this new book. It's called Songteller. So you talk about when you were just about 5 or 6 years old, you started writing songs, then you get serious about writing songs when you're around 7. I mean, how serious can you be, and how serious were you about writing songs when you were 7 years old?
1: Well, I got pretty serious because, well, my mother's people were all very musical. Everybody played musical instruments, and we were always singing and playing. And anytime anybody would come through, I'd make them show me chords on the guitar. And I would hear my mom and my aunts and all the women sitting around, or just people just talking about people that had been in the war, killed in the war, or somebody's son got murdered up at the sawmill, or I would just hear all these stories. So I knew all these stories, and I absorbed everything. So it was easy for me to write. We've

0: the gift of rhyme early on. And then when I learned to play that little guitar, my heart was always heavy and, you know, hearing all these songs. So that was kind of how I kind of channeled all those feelings, even whether they were happy or whether they were sad. I started doing it really early on. So it was easy for me to gather up information and inspiration from other people's lives.
1: When you were 5 or 6, before you got serious, one of the songs you wrote was called Little Tiny Tassel Top, and it was about a doll your mom made. What does that tell you about your childhood that you'd write a song about a toy that your mom made you?
0: Well, it told me that that little doll, you know, we didn't get like store-bought toys and all that stuff, so we had very little, very personal little things like that. But we always grew our own corn, and we had to shell all that corn in big buckets so Daddy could take it to the mill, down to the grist mill, and have it ground up for cornmeal. So, but we had all these cobs and all these shucks and stuff laying around. But we also had this one particular doll. You know, we always had the poker in the fire to poke the fire. But I took this little cob, and Daddy burned some eye holes in it with the poker. And Mama took the tassels that had come off of the corn that we were shucking. And so she glued the tassels back on, and she wrapped made a little dress out of the shucks and kind of made me a little doll. Well, it was mine. It was personal. You know, that was my own little doll. And she had tassels on her head, so I called her Tassel Top. And so, of course, she was my doll, and I had emotions for her and love and feelings for her. So I wrote the little song about little tiny tassel top. You're the only friend I got. Hope you never go away. I want you to stay. And of course, I had wrote several things. Mama had kept that in a box, you know, all through the years. And years later, Mama said, I got some stuff I bet you'd like to have. And so she had several things that I had written, that she had written down that I had made up, because she's fascinated with my rhyming and singing that little song. So, and then that kind of brought that back to me. But I was writing before I could ever write.
1: She was fascinated with your rhyming. She saw little Dolly in the house writing songs and went, what is going on here? What is she doing?
0: Well, she loved it because, well, we all, you know, we were all creative. But when I started playing my little guitar, yeah, I got serious. And Mama would always, and I have a sister and two brothers older, and there's 8 kids younger. So I was kind of one of those kids that was needed attention, and I wasn't going to get any extra unless I was going to get my butt busted or was in trouble or needing to do something. But I just kind of lived with my music. I lived in my little guitar, and I just created my own little world. And Mama, you know, she would be fascinated with the songs that I would write. And she would, when people would come to our house, Mama would say, run and get your guitar. And then she'd say to them, I want you to hear this song this little thing wrote, you know. And so I thought, I'm getting all this attention and I'm doing something special. So that kind of just encouraged me. And so, you know, you don't know what's going to inspire you or encourage you, but I realized I was getting attention doing it, and I loved doing it. So it just became my thing.
1: What songs was your mom singing around the house?
0: Well, the songs that my mom used to sing were a lot of those old songs from the old world, from England, Ireland, you know, Barbary Allen, yeah, Pretty Fair Miss, all those old songs that really told stories about, that's how people used to carry the news back in the day, before you had radio like you,
1: yeah,
0: before you were on the radio. But they used to write them as ballads. They were called ballads, and they would carry them from town to town. So where it would be Knoxville Girl or Down by the Banks of the Ohio, all those great old songs like that. So that's what Mama would sing, and that was just kind of embedded in my soul. And I write a lot. They kind of have that old-timey flavor.

0: The banks of the Ohio is a great example, you know, and only say that you'll be mine and in no other arms entwined down beside where the waters flow down on the banks of the Ohio. It's a murder song. It's about, you know, yeah. it's killing somebody who wouldn't marry you.
1: Yeah, exactly. It was about a boy that, you know, took the girl and she just said, no, I'm not going to marry you. So he killed her and threw her in the river. And she, I guess when they say banks of the Ohio, that was in England, you know, not here in Ohio, not in Cleveland.
0: but I think you were attracted to those kind of darker songs. Because when I look at songs like The Bridge, which is a woman who dies by suicide after she becomes pregnant and her lover abandons her, it's heavy stuff for country radio in the 60s, you know, Dolly.
1: Yeah, it was, and I wrote a lot of songs even before I came to Nashville, but I love that. I'm very dramatic in my writing. I love stories, and I love creating stories, and I just become whatever I'm writing about.

0: I mean, if I'm writing about a girl that's going to jump off a bridge, that's me. I'm climbing every step up there to jump off that bridge. I feel that water. You know, I'm just kind of, I become whatever I'm writing about. But I think that's good in a way because I kind of like to act it out too. You know, I was always kind of dramatic as a kid. But I'm dramatic in my writing as well.
1: I love that it's based on old ballads. I love that it's based on old story songs because, you know, even Jolene, which I put on the way in this morning, you know, which I hadn't listened to in a while, I heard the story. I couldn't help but notice that a lot of the songs in this book are based around that. Songs from the 16th and 17th and 18th century, you know, songs that tell a story.
0: They are. They also tell a story, but also in Jolene, just like that haunting melody, you know, I write in those minor keys, you know, that Jolene, Jolene. It's got the Jolene. It could just be done slow, just like one of those old songs, and Mama had it done it slow. Yeah, I'm begging of you, please don't take my man. You know, you could do that as a ballad and with those old haunting minor chords and all that. So without me even realizing it, that's just in my Smoky Mountain DNA.
1: Yeah, you're singing it like Oh Death there, you know? You're singing it like...
0: Yeah, it's like Oh Death. This is like almost all my songs could be done like Oh Death, yeah. I guess. Especially those that have those old timey melodies like that.
2: Oh Death. Oh Death. Won't you spare me over till another year?
1: I think of you, you know, you go on to become the icon that you are, the huge success that you are, and then you spend your time, you find yourself in Los Angeles and you're meeting all these people who were rich and all these people who probably grew up in circumstances that are very different than yours. People who grew up perhaps with a lot of money, people who grew up with a mansion on the hill, as Hank Williams would say. What's the biggest lesson you learned, you think, from growing up the way that you did?
0: Well, I think the biggest lesson I learned from growing up like I did is being grateful.
1: Yeah.
0: And thankful and understanding all people and understanding that it's not about money. If you do good at what you do, you're going to make money. But I'm not the least bit intimidated, and I never was, by people that had more than me, even in those early days. I seemed to could fit anywhere. There were some things I didn't know I was a little embarrassed about because, you know, when you first start having to eat at a table with people that know have table manners,
1: yeah, I know.
0: You don't know how to use your fork or your spoon. I still don't know half of that, but I don't care anymore. I just, if it's there, I'll use whatever's there, you know. But, you know, I just remember more than anything in those early days just being uncomfortable because I was out of my element. But I learned soon enough that it ain't about all that. You know, as long as I've got good manners as far as not eating, talking with my mouth full or something like that. But as far as I just kind of watch other people, what they do, and I just follow along with that. But anyhow, I just never felt out of place because I was always self-contained and I was always comfortable with who I was, and I still am.
1: I mean, there's something deeper there, you know. I think you see something deeper in people than other people might be able to see, you know. And maybe, perhaps I'm overthinking it a little bit, but I can't help but think when you go to a Dolly Parton concert, you'll see drag queens in the aisle, and you'll see, like, you know, truckers in the aisle. And I feel like you have an ability to bring people of different backgrounds, of different ideologies, of different ways of thinking, kind of all together. What do you think is behind all that?
0: Well, I think a whole lot of that is that people relate to me because I did grow up with humble beginnings. I think people can relate to me in every way. And like my gay following, they relate to me because they know I love people. I accept everybody for who they are. I am not a judgmental person. I love everybody. I really do. I really care and want to care. That's the Christ spirit, I think, that I just think we're supposed to love our neighbor as ourselves. Yeah. We're supposed to care. We're supposed to try harder than we are these days. But I also think that I relate to every personality in my own family. Like I said, there's a whole big bunch of us. And I see somebody in my family in every everybody in the audience. You know, there's gay people in my family, there's truckers in my family, there's plumbers, or there's farmers, there's rebels. You know, there's somebody in my family is in everybody I meet, you know. So, but I have an open heart. I want to love, I want to be loved, I want to create good things, I want to uplift people and glorify God, even though I'm not out here to preach. Everybody's got their own faith. I'm not saying just because I believe it, you know, you have to believe it. But you got to believe in something, and you certainly need to believe in love.
1: There's a common sense there that I love hearing from you. I'll move on quickly because I want to get a couple of things in here. For one, on your Christmas record, you do Pretty Paper. Great song, Willie Nelson song, and you do it with Willie.

0: give me a Willie Nelson memory of you in Nashville starting out, Willie starting out. He probably just started writing Crazy and stuff like that.
1: You know what? Willie and I got to Nashville about the same time. I moved in 1964, and I started writing for Combine Music and recording for Monument Records, owned by the same man, Fred Foster. And so Willie Nelson also was there, and Fred had his offices were upstairs in this building, and down below he had a setup for all the writers. And we would all go down there and write, sometimes together, sometimes separately. But I remember Willie and I just clicked like that, and our lives kind of ran parallel. You know, we were on Monument, we were with Combine, then we both went to RCA, and everywhere we would go, we were always there. So we really are very connected, and we really care a lot about each other. But I remember Willie had he was clean shaven, short hair, looked like a dork, you know, but a good one. I mean, he was so clean.
0: That was before the reefer, Dolly.
1: I know, that's where he started smoking the dope. Right. But anyway, when he got, it was only because he kept trying to have hit records and they were not accepting him. He was such a fantastic writer, such a great singer, and he wasn't doing what he should. So he just kind of threw it all down, went back to Austin, just started growing his hair and all that. And then that's when the outlaw movement started with Waylon and all of them. When he got to where he said, when I didn't give a damn, is when I started doing what I could do great.
0: There's a lesson there, you know. There's a lesson in that.
1: I think so, too.
0: Last one for you here. Can you share a memory of what Christmas was like for you back when you were growing up in Tennessee, back in those early days? Tell me something about your Christmases.
1: Well, we loved it all. We didn't have, in my very early days, we didn't even have electricity. So my dad would always cut the tree. Mom would help us, you know, we would all kind of decorate and do whatever. But I remember this one Christmas, Mom and Daddy had been married for years, had a house full of kids. Mama was 15, Daddy was 17 when they got married. Yeah. They didn't have any money, so Mama didn't even have a wedding band. Never had a wedding band. Daddy either, for that matter. But one year we all decided, Daddy decided, that we would all kind of pitch in and buy Mama a wedding band. Oh. And so we bought Mama her first wedding ring with a house full of kids, and her kids helped buy the ring. And so we thought that was the best Christmas ever when Mama was so happy. So that was a precious Christmas memory.
0: What's your favorite Dolly Parton song?
1: Oh, I think my favorite from a very personal standpoint is The Coat of Many Colors, because it's more than, it's about Mama, but it's about a philosophy. It's about acceptance. To me, it's about a life of many colors, a love of many colors, in addition to being a little coat.
0: Dolly, I think there are people who get to your level and they become sort of otherworldly and we can't relate to them anymore. And then you're a great example of someone. We all see ourselves in your story and you haven't changed. And I can't thank you enough for everything you've done for us.
1: Well, thank you. You've done a good job and I enjoyed talking to you. I enjoyed looking at you too.
0: Ah, get out of here. Get out of here. Same to you.
1: Well, yeah, thank you. Merry Christmas.
0: Same to you. You give me a call if you need a banjo player. We'll talk to you soon.
1: Oh, I will. Thank you.
0: See you, Dolly. Bye-bye.
1: Bye.
0: Well, didn't I eat out on that for a while? Didn't I brag about that for a long time? The great Dolly Parton from 2020. That's a little bit of our conversation. We just learned yesterday that Dolly Parton has died. She was 80 years old. I was lucky enough to speak with Dolly a few times over the years. There was another thing she mentioned to me. This is when we talked in 2022. Do you remember earlier I was talking about how the New York Times ran that article that basically said, you know, in this polarized time, Dolly Parton is the only thing that we can all agree on. I asked her about that. I want to play you what she said. Take a listen.
1: The fact that people know that who I am, where I came from, and the kind of people I come from, I think they're more prone to listen to somebody like that than just a stranger in town. So I just kind of feel like a family member to everybody. And so it's almost like if your mama tells you something, they'll listen, or your older sister or a favorite aunt. That's how I want people to think of me. Like, well, we might ought to listen. She might know something. So I don't know. That's kind of how I feel about it, because I feel like the world is my family.
0: That is the great Dolly Parton. We just learned yesterday that Dolly Parton has died. She was 80 years old, and we're going to go out on some of her incredible music. This is Dolly Parton, and you know, earlier I was talking about embracing and making the best of where you came from. No song says it better than this. This is Coat of Many Colors.

0: I was rich, and I told him all the love my mama sewed in every stitch. And I told him all the story mama told me why.
1: You know, there's going to be a lot of talk today about Dolly Parton's, you know, cultural importance. She's a very important figure. But man, more than anything, she was a great songwriter. More than anything else. And she was great at everything, but more than anything else, she was a great songwriter. One of our best ever. Dolly Parton and Coat of Many Colors. We just heard yesterday that Dolly Parton has died. She was 80 years old. All right, coming up on the show, speaking of country music, you're going to hear a conversation with the songwriter Simone Schmidt, who is the voice behind the music project Fiverr. Simone's new record is called Cleaning House. They'll tell you how it started as a physical ritual, but quickly became a metaphor that helped free them from a season of writer's block. So, you know, get out the bucket and rag and the Lysol. Simone Schmidt coming up right after this on Q.
2: Good morning, it's 10:30. I'm Rowan Kennedy with your CBC News headlines from Montreal. Quebec's anti-corruption police have wrapped up their investigation into last year's fundraising scandal at the Quebec Liberal Party. UPAC says the file was submitted to the province's director of prosecutions. Pablo Rodriguez, who was forced to resign because of the allegations, the former leader of the party, is adamant no accusations will target him or his inner circle. RCMP in Quebec have arrested two Air Canada employees for allegedly conspiring to smuggle drugs through Montreal Trudeau Airport. RCMP say 60 kilograms of cocaine was seized, hidden in bags from a flight from the Dominican Republic. Air Canada is cooperating with that investigation. And in other news, parents in the Gaspé say the lack of available childcare spaces is stopping them from returning to work. According to the latest Quebec data, more than 300 children in the region are waiting for a daycare spot. Residents gathered outside elected officials' offices in the region yesterday to demand change from the next government. Now, looking at the Environment Canada weather forecast, Montreal today sunny, becoming a mix of sun and cloud this morning. The high is 26, humidex 30. Tonight, partly cloudy, the low 18 degrees. Quebec City today, mainly sunny, rather. High 25, humidex 30. Tonight, cloudy and the low 14. And Sherbrooke, a mix of sun and cloud. The high is 24 today. Tonight, partly cloudy, the low 13. And finally, looking at Gaspé today, a mix of sun and cloud with a chance of showers this afternoon. The high is 22, humidex 27. Tonight, clear, low 10.
1: I'm Tom Power. You're listening to Q. Artists talk about this a lot, but you might be able to relate to it in your own way. Like writer's block, like you're creatively blocked. It doesn't necessarily mean that you're all out of ideas. Sometimes being stuck isn't about having not enough ideas. It's about you're carrying around like way too much. I think you know what I'm talking about. Just take a listen to this.

0: So that idea of being creatively stuck, of having writer's block, that happened to the songwriter Simone Schmidt, who records as Fiver. A few years ago, the songs just stopped coming. Then, while making their new album, Cleaning House, Simone made a connection between literally, physically cleaning their house and sort of mentally cleaning house. Years earlier, a psychic had given them a ritual for clearing their apartment of stuck energy. But this time, instead of sorting through old possessions, Simone sorted through old melodies, unfinished songs, and forgotten ideas. The result is Cleaning House, an album about grief, creativity, and making room for what's worth carrying forward into the future. Simone sat down with guest host Garvia Bailey. Here's their conversation.
1: How are you?
2: I'm doing well. How are you?
1: I'm well. Thanks for being here today.
2: Thanks for having me.
1: I want to talk about writer's block. You experienced it for the first time a couple of years ago. What exactly did that creative silence feel like?
2: I mean, I only really experienced it in the realm of song. So I had no songs. And that might be because I lost metaphor. I could no longer see metaphor, which is like a great tool of mine in songwriting and also for like navigating the world. Mm-hmm. Yeah.
1: Losing metaphor. Like, I mean, the connections weren't there. Like, explain that to me, like how that feels, like what that.
2: Mm-hmm. I look around the world and I kind of see everything connected to everything else.
1: Yeah.
2: And so it's not hard for me to draw a comparison between two things or see them as the same. And that stopped happening. There's something that shifted so drastically in my worldview that I was no longer experiencing metaphor in this way.
1: We're going to get to the why of that. But I also want to talk about the title of your album, Cleaning House. It comes from something that happened before the writer's block. So we're going to just push the timeline back a little bit. Cleaning house, it comes from a ritual you were given by a psychic years earlier to clean your apartment of stuck energy. Can you tell me more about that ritual and that experience?
2: Yeah. I mean, it was 2020.
1: Yeah.
2: I was in an apartment. I wasn't really leaving the apartment that much. And prior to moving into that apartment, I had really changed my life. I'd changed my living arrangement and my social responsibilities in order to tour an album. And then the pandemic happened. And, you know, I had like this awesome future ahead of me with a great band that I'd been collaborating with. And suddenly that wasn't happening. And instead, what was happening was like watching societal collapse and experiencing societal collapse. And yeah, there was a lot internally that had shifted and so much externally that had shifted. And so I was really overwhelmed with this. And I got in touch with my friend Bobby, who I call sometimes when I'm like, what's up? And they were like, you should get in touch with the psychic, like just go see them. So I went and I thought we would talk about like what trials and tribulations I was experiencing. But like the second they came into Zoom, of course, we were on Zoom. It was the pandemic.
1: That's right.
2: They were like, oh yeah, you've got a lot of stuff in your house that doesn't belong to you. You would really do well with doing some kind of ritual around getting rid of that energy. So they told me, go through all your belongings, take each item that you see that you didn't own first. So things that you thrifted, things that you've been given, that you inherited, put them in a pile. And I did that. And then I realized like everything that I owned had belonged to someone else.
1: Wow.
2: It was just, yeah, pretty much. And so the ritual then that followed was like, I'll keep it private. But at the end of the ritual, I had to return everything to its place. And in returning everything to its place, I had to decide whether or not I

0: these ideas, and I hold on to them. A lot of them don't get finished. And I realized there were many, many songs in my mind that were unfinished. Like some of them were just melodies. Some of them were verse. Some of them were choruses. And some of them were almost like totally finished, but I just couldn't abide by their logic anymore. I couldn't necessarily see singing them or recording them. Or I tried to record them and it hadn't worked out in the past. And sometimes when that happens, it's like a greater sign that the song's not ready to be sung or not ready to be recorded.
1: I want to play an example of what we're talking about, a song you carried around with you for years before finishing it. Let's have a listen.

0: understand you carried that melody with you for nearly a decade before it became a part of Cleaning House, and the song was partially inspired by a flower. Can you take us back to that moment and tell us about how that flower eventually found its way onto this record?
1: Yeah, I was waiting for my old bandmates, Paul Mortimer and Simone Tishaw-Barrell. We were in a band called The Highest Order, and we were touring Treaty 7 territory, and they were at a rest stop and they were taking forever. I was just looking at a flower and I watched it close. And I'd never seen a heliotrophic flower behave this way. I'd never paid attention in that way. And I just kind of sang this melody around for a long time. I never really understood what the point of singing of a flower might be. You know, I was just with it, and I wasn't even trying to finish it. It was just with me. But there was something about like only in the long, it's only in the longing that I know it, that came to me kind of in repetition throughout the years. As I've aged, I've noticed that like so many of the things that we think we want or that we like struggle towards, things like justice, we don't ever experience actually. Yeah. Like we can only know them in longing for them.
0: Yeah.
1: And that reality is so stark at this moment in time for me that I think it, you know, for the song to take the shape that it did, I needed to live with that understanding for as long as I have.
0: You know, in the position that I'm in, I speak to artists about these new albums or something, a new creative endeavor. And there's always different levels of wanting to get into it, like, you know, like get into what this whole thing means. And you've said that you're very careful about how you bring your personal life into your artistic life. And I just wonder about drawing those boundaries.
1: Yeah. I'm not a diaristic songwriter. And I think that is like a whole genre of writing. Like people write from their diary and they tell people exactly what's happened to them. And so when it comes time to advertise their music, then they draw from their personal life. Popular music right now, that's what is up, right? Like we know who's breaking up with who, and like Taylor Swift, we have to know. And I find that to
0: be. We know a lot. Like, I mean, we know. Sometimes it's too much. We know.
1: Yeah. And I'm quite bored of it, to be entirely honest. And so I feel like that's just not the kind of work that I'm making. The idea of like giving of my personal life, which of course I draw from, you know, I'm writing about spirituality and emotions and rupture and conflict, all these things show up, but you know, I'm in life with other people and they don't get to write the songs.
0: Yeah.
1: It's not like a fair power exchange then. And so I'm really wary of bringing my personal life into explaining what a song's about. The other part is that I'm not always sure that it gives people the best entry point. I think it might be an easy entry point into a song.

0: wrong, but I do think that it might close off the possibility for people absorbing the song into them, their own consciousness. Mm-hmm. You know, songs are meant to be heard in repetition over and over again. They're meant to be sung mm-hmm. by people other than me. And I love the notion that people can over time feel an unfolding rather than the thing that happens when you truncate curiosity, right? If you just tell people, what's the song about? Like, then they're not wondering. Mm-hmm. And so I do hope to inspire curiosity and wonder by not giving people more. I do think that that's probably a tall order given how people are conditioned right now. But I know there's an audience for this.
1: I think that a lot of people will feel refreshed by that approach, to be honest, because Thanks. we do get a lot of everyone, all of the things when something new comes at us and to us to consume. So this is, I think it's a refreshing approach. You've spent much of your life in political organizing, working on anti-poverty campaigns. I've heard you talk before about the difference between slogan writing and songwriting. Mm-hmm. Can you talk about the difference between writing a political message and writing a song? What can a song hold that a slogan doesn't get to?
0: That is such a compelling question. And I'm thrown in a variety of directions, but I'll pick one.
1: Pick one.
0: I think what's beautiful about songwriting is that because it's meant for repetition, it can truly hold nuance in a way that someone lives with. Mm-hmm. A slogan is meant to like tell people succinctly something about power,
1: yeah.
0: usually. How is power operating? How do we wish it would change? I love a slogan. I do find that a lot of current political education is learned only through slogans, which seems problematic to me. This is like the nature of short form education through Instagram and TikTok, people not reading full books, sort of ahistorical culture we're in right now. Mm. And so I do feel like the slogan has its limits. For me, as I grow and I age within my personal life, which is a political life, mm-hmm. as is everyone's, I understand like all of the unknown factors, the things we can't see, the things that we wonder about, mm-hmm. the things that we wish we understood better. There are great mysteries mm-hmm. in the world. And so, yeah, I think a lot of the time that's sort of what I'm dealing with in music
1: yeah.
0: And in songwriting. Maybe some people would put that in the category of spiritual, but I kind of reject this triage mm-hmm. of these different things, the personal, the political, the spiritual. I do think that they're one. So
1: yeah, in concert with one another. So that's songwriting, but I do know that there is a part of you that loves just the instrumental aspect of what you do. Mm-hmm. Back when you were struggling to maybe write songs, you spent a lot of time literally without words making instrumental music with your band, the Five or Trois. And what did you discover in that space of being able to just let go of language?
0: My experience with music before was that I was often creating song and then arranging music with the purpose of like of bringing the song to life. But when there were no songs and I had to play music anyways, because this is a way that I relate to my friends is through music. And especially when like life feels unworded, you know, I was going through a really difficult time in the mind to have lost metaphor. And so there was a lot that was unworded. There was a lot that couldn't be said or that I didn't understand. And so musical expression through guitar, through voice, wordless voice, and in relationship, which is a hilarious relationship to have with the people I play with, Jeremy Costello, who plays the bass, and Nathan Doucette, who plays the drums, like they're really good friends. And we just would get together and play for 8 hours at a time. We don't live in the same place, so I have to drive to them for 2 hours every time I want to visit them. So we take our time with the music. And it was just so vital for me to have another place of expression and listening.
1: Yeah. I want to end this chat with a song, if that's okay with you. Elemental Progression, because the title feels connected so much to what we've been talking about, you know, the idea of change and movement and the way things evolve over time. I'm wondering if you, what you can tell me, what you'd like to tell me about this tune.
0: Elemental Progression is sort of a return to really clear folk form. You know, it's a bunch of verses with that fit the exact same structure and are generally metered in the same way. And the speaker talks about having been flesh first, and then in each verse talks about wanting to be a different element and wishing to be a different element when they experience the consequences of having gained their last wish. So what are the qualities of being a rock that you enjoyed, and what didn't work out for you when you were a rock is kind of the first question. And then on to wind and then fire. You can listen to the song to figure out what they become last. But yeah, I think that this experience of having to transform in relationship to different struggles and dynamics, I think a lot of people can relate to that.
1: Yeah.
0: We're all with the elements in that way.
1: Yeah. Well, let's relate to it. Simone, aka Fiverr, thank you so much for taking the time. Let's hear some music.
0: Thanks for having me.

0: Simone Schmidt, a.k.a. Fiverr, with Elemental Progression. Their new album, Cleaning House, is out now.
1: Hey, I'm Ollie Parks, and you're listening to Q with Tom Power.

You don't have to be following the news too closely to know that it's been a terrible year for wildfires all across this country, and that some of the hardest hit communities are First Nations communities. Like in Northern Ontario, thousands of people have fled their homes. And in situations like these, you know, you can feel a little bit, I don't know, helpless. You can read the news and just feel like, is there anything I can possibly do? Let me offer this to you. This Friday, 25 musicians have decided to come together for a benefit show in Toronto at the Concert Hall. All the proceeds are going to the Mikenakus Children's Fund. So Jeremy Dutcher, Asa Nabi, Mimi Obonsawin, Sebastian Gaskin, and Amanda Rayom will be there. If you're in Toronto, you can check it out. Tickets are at 888young.com. 888-Y-O-N-G-E.com. Here's one of the performers. This is Logan Statz with his song.

That is Logan Stats with Empty Hands. Logan is one of 25 musicians who will be holding a benefit concert to raise money for First Nations youth affected by the wildfires. That's happening this Friday in Toronto at the Concert Hall. You can find tickets online at 888-YOUNG, Y-O-N-G-E.com. And that is it for Q Today. Tomorrow on the show, Sarah Bareilles will be here to talk about her new record, Good Grief. It's her first in 7 years. She'll tell you how this record was born out of some of the hardest years of her life. She'd lost a couple of friends, had spent years going through IVF, and you're going to hear Sarah talk about finding hope on the other side of grief, something I think we could all use right now. If you want to get in touch with the show, q@cbc.ca. And check out our sister show, Commotion. They're going to have a big panel conversation today about the life and legacy of Dolly Parton. 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
2: Dolly Parton was one of those artists who transcended generations. She gave us hits like Jolene, I Will Always Love You, and The Coat of Many Colors. She's being remembered today as the Queen of Country, and we've gathered the group chat to talk about her life and her legacy.
3: This is CBC News. Good morning, it's 11 o'clock. I'm Rowan Kennedy with your CBC News from Montreal. Former Quebec Liberal leader Pablo Rodriguez is speaking out for the first time since he resigned amid allegations of fundraising irregularities. Quebec's anti-corruption police squad has wrapped up its investigation into last year's scandal. Newspaper reports suggested Liberal Party members were given cash in exchange for votes in the leadership race. In a statement to CBC News, a spokesperson for UPAC says the file was submitted to the province's director of prosecutions. Says prosecutors are analyzing the evidence and could ask for additional information before potentially handing out fines. Rodriguez, though, is adamant he will not face accusations. He says he doesn't regret stepping aside.
4: But it was tough for my family, so I decided to resign. And also because I became a distraction for the party, so I decided to move on, which ended my political career on the basis of pretty much nothing. Maybe some individuals did something wrong, and if it happened, it's serious, but they will pay the price. But regarding me and my team, zero.
3: And Rodriguez says he'll be watching the provincial election closely from the sidelines, one he was supposed to be a key figure in. The Quebec Life Saving Society says it's worried about the number of drownings in the province so far this year. In a new report, it says 57 people have died after suspected drownings, five less than the total number last year. The group says three quarters of those have been in rivers and lakes. It says alcohol and a lack of supervision and life jackets are often factors in drowning deaths. The breakdown in trade negotiations between Canada and the U.S. has raised more concerns for communities heavily reliant on the forestry sector. Mira Baines reports.
5: Joan Atkinson, the mayor of Mackenzie and BC's interior, is in favor of Prime Minister Mark Carney's counter-tariffs, but says federal help is needed fast.
6: They make announcements that there's going to be funding available to help communities, but it takes literally months and months and months for that money to be dispersed. And we need it right now.
5: Port McNeil Mayor James Fernie says his Vancouver Island community is going to be hit hard.
7: But it's very tough to plan with your kids going to university winter coming. Things like that really impact us up here.
5: Hero Yunus with the BC Business Council says the province can take measures to make it more attractive for investment.
8: We can't control how our tax competitiveness deters business investment. We can control how onerous or not onerous our regulatory and permitting system is going to be.
5: Yunus says BC is the most exposed province to the trade war, with nearly $4 billion in trade and 11,000 jobs at stake. Mira Baines, CBC News, Vancouver.
3: And finally, a California court filing has revealed Meta has agreed to settle with 29 U.S. states that took the company to court over allegations it harmed children. The tech giant has agreed to pay out billions of dollars and commit to changes to better protect minors from social media addiction. Cameron McIntosh has the details.
9: Well, this is an estimated $17.1 billion blockbuster settlement brought by 29 states, alleging Meta represented the extent of child-related mental health harms caused by apps like Facebook, Instagram, and YouTube. Now, under the terms of this agreement, Meta denies any wrongdoing, but is agreeing to interrupt endless scrolling and to impose two-hour daily time limits on Instagram and Facebook, and impose stricter age verification in the United States. This comes just over a week after the trial began in California. Meta has also lost two other legal battles this year in New Mexico and Los Angeles. Given this is now three big losses for Meta, many are starting to call this social media's big tobacco moment. There's talk in the U.S. now of federal legislation. The Canadian government is also planning to introduce an online harms bill. But if this sounds expensive for Meta, consider this. Investors are liking this. Meta shares are up $11 this morning. Cameron McIntosh, CBC News, Toronto.
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Now turning to the weather forecast from Environment Canada. Montreal today, sunny, becoming a mix of sun and cloud. The high is 26, humid X 30. Tonight, partly cloudy, the low 18 degrees. Quebec City, mainly sunny today. The high 25, humid X 30. Partly cloudy tonight, the low 14. Sherbrooke today, a mix of sun and cloud. The high is 24, humid X 29. Partly cloudy tonight, the low 13. And finally, Gaspé today, a mix of sun and cloud. Chance of showers this afternoon. The high is 22, humid X 27. Tonight, clear, the low 10 degrees.

0: Doesn't that song just break your heart? I'm Emil Niazi, sitting in for Elamine Abdel Mahmoud. This is Commotion, and we're listening to a little bit of Dolly Parton's iconic song, I Will Always Love You. We lost Dolly Parton yesterday. She died at the age of 80, but she left behind a treasure trove of classic country songs, a number of memorable film roles, and a legacy of philanthropy that has uplifted the lives of millions. Today on the podcast, how Miss Dolly Parton made the world a better place. I'm joined by musician Allison Russell and country music writers Marissa Moss and Sarah Bosveld. Welcome to the show.
1: Thanks for having us.
0: Allison, let me start with you. How did the news of Dolly's passing hit you?
2: Well, I heard it belatedly. I was out walking here in Nashville, where I make my immigrant home. Mm-hmm. I was walking my rescue dog through the Shelby Bottoms, which is a beautiful nature conservation space, green space here in the city in East Nashville. And my phone had died and I was charging it on a battery. And the first I realized something was going on was actually the message about this show. Mm. My managers had blown up my phone and they said, could you get on this conversation tomorrow? And I said, oh, I'm always happy to talk about Dolly. What's up? And they realized I had not heard the news. And they told me. So I was among the wildflowers in this beautiful park. And it's just incredible. You know, she was only 80. And it does feel like it was just too soon, you know. But also I felt immediately, it's sort of in a way similar with John Prine and with Sinead O'Connor. I briefly met John Prine, but Sinead O'Connor and Dolly Parton were two of my musical freedom singers, heroes that I never got to meet. And I don't know that I've ever mourned so intensely for humans I did not personally know as I am now for Dolly and as I did for Sinead. And so it really hit me in strangely a similar way, even though they were such different artists, but their impact on me as a human and a woman and a survivor and a writer and all of those things were equally potent, I think. So yeah, I'm still processing for sure.
0: Mm-hmm. I can see the emotion.
2: Writing maudlin poetry. Listening. We began a tradition when we lost John Prine. Mm-hmm. My family and I have going back through all the discography from earliest to most recent. So I'm on that journey with Dolly's music, and I'm sharing it with my daughter. And
0: that's wonderful. Yeah. That's wonderful. Yeah. Sarah, what went through your mind as you were processing the news of this incredible loss?
1: Yeah, my phone was similarly blowing up. Allison, people in my world know me as a big Dolly Parton fan. Mm-hmm. It really felt impossible to ever lose her.
0: Yeah.
1: She has this famous quote where she said, you know, I will just, from a press questionnaire, I think on Vanity Fair, where she's just like, I'll die on stage in my heels with a smile on my face, still doing what I love, because she believed in that so much to the very end. And she really lived a lifetime of wanting that for everybody else, wanting people in her hometown, all across America, the world, Canada here, to just dream more. I mean, and I was also thinking about Maya Angelou's quote where she says, you know, people may forget the other things, I'm mangling it, you know, what you do, what you say. I mean, we won't forget that about Dolly. So many great one-liners, but how you made people feel. And for me, Dolly made people feel like they were part of her family, like they were, they belonged to her. So there's that Dolly mama vibe. There's everything about her that just is so nurturing and celestial. And I think we're really going to miss her a lot. A lot of sadness, but, you know, continuing the sparkle into our days onward is what she would want, I think.
0: Yes, totally. When I got in the car yesterday, picked up my daughter from camp, and I immediately put Jolene on, and we just like listened to Dolly songs. And it was just so beautiful to be able to share that love with the next generation. Marissa, you know, you can see the emotion, you can hear the emotion, you can, you know, sense that it's one of those things that everyone is sort of talking about in some way. What strikes you about the way that people are talking about this loss? And it feels different from, you know, another sort of celebrity pop star's passing.
3: Yeah, I mean, I had similar mornings to both Allison and Sarah, and just It's so collective. It's so collective, the love of Dolly Parton. It's a universal experience, which is pretty rare. I think this day and age, we're just always arguing with each other. Everything feels divisive, mm-hmm. even though it shouldn't be. But Dolly Parton was something that we could all agree on. Mm-hmm. And that was something I was thinking about a lot yesterday. And what did that mean? Like, I don't think with Dolly, it was about some big, you know, piece of ego that she wanted to fulfill. She didn't want everyone to love her just to love her. But I think in that process of loving Dolly and all of us uniting on that made us, you know, sort of realize the capacity within ourselves to agree with each other, to see eye to eye with each other. And I think that's kind of one of the lessons that we learned through Dolly. We have that within us.
0: I love that. Well, let's get into a little bit of her incredible career. There's so much we could highlight, but I thought we could start right here.

0: from her 1967 debut album, Hello, I'm Dolly. That's Dolly Parton's first ever charting single, Dumb Blonde. I mean, if that don't hit ya, nothing will hit ya. Sarah, what were the factors that kind of shaped her upbringing and kind of brought her into being this like force of love and just someone who connects with people so intensely?
1: Yeah, I mean, Dolly was born exactly who she was from Go and never strayed from that her entire 80 years. She grew up in this one room home in the Smoky Mountains of Tennessee, fourth child out of 12, really humble beginnings. But she put that tin can on a stick and sang to her chickens in the farmyard and had this singular dream of making it to the Grand Ole Opry one day. And that sheer determination, no matter what the naysayers said, I was just revisiting this a book of hers called Dream More from about a decade back plus. And she talks about how people made fun of her at the time, but she thought that it was just, you know, in hindsight, because they didn't really know about the capacity to kind of want more for themselves. And she just knew what she wanted her whole life. And she believed in herself. She believed in her singular talent as well. So she took that to Nashville, you know, got on that stage of the Grand Ole Opry, you know, met her husband, love of her life, at a wishy-washy laundromat, and then married, you know, stayed married to him her whole life until he passed away last year, I believe. So she just had that shine and that determination. And also, I'm glad you played Dumb Blonde, right? Because she was very aware of society's perceptions of somebody who is driven, especially a woman. And she also wrote so many wonderful songs and really beyond their time songs about how important it is for women to have a say, have a bodily autonomy. She called out double standards. And she was just unapologetic and unafraid to do that while still, again, with her real depth of understanding of people. She understood, as Marissa pointed out, the capacity of others. If done right, people will come with her, and they absolutely had all through her career.
0: Allison, there were, you know, so many big Nashville stars at the time. But what set Dolly apart from some of those other country artists from her generation?
2: I mean, she's singular. She's not just singular as a country artist. She's singular as a human being. And Tressie McMillan Cottom posted something earlier today about these singular artists and that it takes 100 years to create them, and that they're not just a product of their environment. They might, you know, they're once in a billion years plus kind of a being, but that they're also a product of an environment that took 100 years to happen. And she really hones in on Appalachia as this crucible of what formed Dolly. And Dolly herself was constantly talking about how within her family, she was steeped in music. You made your own entertainment. There was no money. There was no anything. Everything had to come from your own imagination. And that was her entire family. But she had this extra calling within her from the beginning, as Sarah pointed out, that this was her, this was what she was meant to do. And she had this tremendous faith that I think, you know, I have such a kind of almost like, I recoil from the way that Christianity is being used as a bludgeon in this country currently to promote fascist and bigoted rhetoric and practice. And she was the opposite of that, right? She took this faith and fueled her dreams with it, but she treated everybody like, as Jesus in the parables does. She was all about this kindness. There was another, I sort of sat at vigil. I sat up all night and read all these tributes and listened to songs. And one of them was someone who had worked at Dollywood who talked about, this was another, a queer woman of faith who talked about that they could choose to do Bible study, but their Bible study consisted of combing through the New Testament to find acts of kindness that Jesus did and how they could do that themselves. And she would pay for people's higher education. She did not judge. She did not condemn. Everybody was welcomed. And she led by example. I don't think there's anyone like her. It's beyond a country star. She had a calling to connect with people. She had a compulsion to use art and writing she's talked about this as therapy, as outlet, but she also, as Sarah said, knew that her talent had a value, that her gift had value. And she believed that that was a gift of the creator of God, however, whatever you want to name it. I'm a hopeful agnostic. Mm-hmm. She was a Christian. She was a Christian mystic, I would call her, you know, and it was greater than it, this kind of led her, this overarching kindness, compassion, curiosity, desire to connect with the world on a shoulder to shoulder level. You know, yes. She was never putting herself above anybody. So yeah. I don't know. There's no, how do you even begin to describe what makes her singular? It's just, we all know it and we all feel it.
3: Yes. So true. And really gift is the perfect word. She was a gift. Marissa, you wrote a book called Her Country about the experiences of women in country music. Talk to us about the role that Dolly played in carving out a space for female performers, and not just like for them, but for them to be themselves.
4: Yeah, I mean, I've been saying yesterday, kind of talking about Dolly as an influence on women in Nashville is sort of like, it's like breathing air. Mm. It's almost so obvious that I don't think it might not be the first thing that someone even thinks of, because it's so obvious. The influence of Dolly is like breathing air to,
3: yeah,
4: not just women, everyone in Nashville. But, yeah. But she was such a trailblazer. And that's a word that we throw around a lot, right? But one thing I was doing yesterday and this morning was going back to listen to the songs, because she was, you know, she paved the way for women in business. She changed our perceptions about, you know, the assumptions we make about how women look and how that's related to their intelligence and what spaces women can be in. But she was a songwriter at the end of the day. And I think that's what she would always point to. So I go to the songs. And if you look at a song like Just Like a Woman, I mean, she's just because I'm a woman, she is singing about the time that she told her husband, asked her if she had slept with anyone before they got married. And she told him that, yes, I had. And he got mad at her. And she was like, well, that's not fair. Why are you mad at me? I know that you've been with other women before. And she turned that into a song. She wrote songs about a woman that had to give up her child for adoption because the husband left her. She wrote songs about working 9 to 5. We all know that one. So she wasn't just doing this in practice in boardrooms and, you know, and on stage. She was doing it in song. And those are the things that I think will really last.
3: I love that. I'm Emil Niazi, sitting in for El Amin Abdel Mahmoud. This is Commotion. You're listening to us chat about the late, great Dolly Parton, who died yesterday at the age of 80. I'm with Allison Russell, Marissa Moss, and Sarah Bosveld. And of course, as Marissa mentioned, you know, you can't talk about Dolly without playing some of her songs. And I think we're all familiar with this one.

0: that is the iconic Immortal Jolene from 1973. And even though, you know, we've all heard it a million times, it still just, you know, gets your foot tapping, gets your heart racing. My children from 8 to 2 absolutely love this song, and they just ask for Jolene, Jolene. Allison, Dolly Parton's achievements as a songwriter are just staggering. You know, she's written more than 3,000 songs. She has 25 number one country hits and sold more than 100 million records. And those songs are just like part of the fabric of our culture. So talk to me about the sort of the key to her success as a songwriter.
1: It's universal. There's not one human on the planet who doesn't relate to a Dolly Parton song. And there isn't a human on the planet, I don't think, who hasn't heard one. Recently, I had the incredible privilege of meeting Bobby and Barbie Wine in exile, because there's a dictatorship, a criminal military regime in charge right now. Bobby is a songwriter first himself, and they grew up in Uganda listening to Dolly Parton as much as they listen to traditional music or Bob Marley or anything else. And they were heartbroken when they found out that Dolly and Kenny weren't a couple, because everybody in the country had this idea of, like, they had this great romance from all the amazing duets.
0: You're talking about Kenny Rogers,
1: And Kenny Rogers and Barbie talked about, like, this was like the most devastating thing. So, and, you know, of course, I have to point to Jad Abumrad's extraordinary Dolly podcast, Dolly's America, which I hope anyone who hasn't heard it will go back and dive into that at their first opportunity, because he really speaks to this. You know, Dolly's doctor was Jad's father, and Jad's father grew up in Lebanon on a poor mountain in a one room shack, and as Dolly did, and they connected across cultures and continents in this deep, deep, deep way. And I think that what you see, that is universal. There's a Dolly song that will touch and speak to someone's experience, because she is the greatest humanist maybe that of our time, as a writer.
0: As a writer,
1: And that empathy, that deep curiosity and connection and care and empathy with imperfect, flawed beings, which we all are. And she joked about her own imperfections and flaws, which was the first one to tell the loudest jokes about herself before anybody else could, you know.
0: I loved that.
1: Undo her with them.
0: Yes. I loved that about her. Sarah, when you look at the musical landscape, where do you see Dolly's impact most clearly?
2: Oh my goodness. I know we've talked a lot about country music, but she transcended that, of course. I mean, I remember when I was writing about country music at the National Post years ago, and Taylor Swift put out her first pop album, you know, I thought immediately of Dolly and how she transcended genres way back in the, you know, I guess it would have been 1980 when she really kind of took a step into that direction. And and of course, Shania Twain after that. And then, and if, as Marissa said, beyond female artists, of course, but she really will always be remembered as a prolific and extremely talented songwriter. As we've talked about, I mean, Jolene, she wrote that the same night as she wrote I Will Always Love You. I mean, talk about talent, right? Being able to do that is nothing short of inhuman, right? But I think her legacy with her kindness and her skill and the way that she refused to stay in any kind of lane that anybody might have thought of, exactly as Marissa pointed out, in the way she sort of got ahead of anyone's perceptions of what a woman in business, a woman doing anything might be. On the music landscape, I mean, she's in the Rock Hall of Fame and then made a joke about being in the Rock Hall of Fame and an entire album. I mean, certainly also always saw an opportunity to keep putting more out into the world in a beautiful way. And I mean, were all of her songs extremely well-written, amazing songs? No. But again, Allison said she's a human being first. And she didn't care. She just knew that she had her gift and she wanted to keep putting it out there. And so that will be what she's remembered for, of course.
0: Yes, of course. Marissa, there is also this, you know, so sort of other side where she, as much as she's able to delve into, you know, stereotypes and misperceptions and joke around about that, she never really delved into politics. You know, it was a very fine line. She once told a podcaster, "I don't do politics. I have too many fans on both sides of the fence." What do you make of the way that she navigated, you know, what ultimately became quite divisive political landscape in the U.S.?
3: I mean, I think she navigated it brilliantly. And I think this is where Dolly's use of words and, you know, mastery of language comes in, because you can focus on what, you know, she famously said that she wasn't a feminist. Mm-hmm. She said she wasn't political. She said all these words. But if you look at her actions, they said different things. So she helped, for one, us distance ourselves. You know, there's humanity, and then there's partisan politics. And I mm-hmm. think Dolly looked at the humanity and things and saw everything through that lens. But she was out there, you know, supporting childhood literacy. Mm-hmm. She funded recently a hospital in East Tennessee, so American healthcare system. She got up and said, "Of course, Black Lives Matter. What do you think our lily white asses matter?" Mm-hmm. She did all of these things in practice. She just didn't feel the need to put them into categories. I think, again, with the focus on helping people understand that these are human issues, human rights issues, they go far beyond just the ballot box. And when you don't assign them to political categories the way that Dolly did, I think it helps people see those issues just on the human-to-human basis. Mm-hmm. And I think some people sometimes had problems with her not endorsing a particular candidate. Mm-hmm. But I know that could be frustrating for some people, but I think when it came to Dolly, her work was in a different lane. Mm-hmm. And I think she knew that she needed to approach things this way to push her issues forward. She wanted these books to arrive in every children's house mm-hmm. and have them not see that as something partisan and see it as literacy is a tool to a bright future, mm-hmm. to a better America. So she just navigated it so well.
0: Mm-hmm, mm-hmm. You know, I know we talked a lot about Dolly's music, but of course we can't, you know, not talk about the incredible philanthropy, everything that she left behind as far as the work that she has done. Allison, let's talk about that life and legacy and what you'll carry in your heart going forward. And I just have about a minute here.
4: You know, I've been learning more and more over the last 24 hours about things I didn't even know. Like, I was unaware of the fact that she had used money from Whitney Houston's cover of I Will Always Love You to buy an entire mall in an impoverished, redlined, beleaguered, gerrymandered district of Nashville to support the Black community here. Like, I didn't even know all that she had done. I was ignorant of so much of it. Obviously, the unwavering support for the LGBTQ plus community long before that was safe and trendy to do, right? Long before, like, she was part of the Red Hot and Country album that Red Hot Org put out to support AIDS research and succor for people living with the disease and everything. She was just beyond an ally before we had a word for that, or a co-conspirator, or whatever we want to call it now. Like, she was doing that. As Marissa says, yes, she said, "I'm not political," but in my world now, and in my understanding now, and in many of our understanding now, everything that we do is political. She didn't have to say, she didn't have to endorse a candidate. Mm-hmm. Everything that she was doing was leading by example and making it so that people didn't find it so scary.
0: Mm-hmm. Right? I love that.
4: Like,
0: yes. Well, thank you all so, so much for celebrating the life of Dolly Parton with us. It was just truly, truly heartwarming. So thank you.
2: Thanks for having us.
4: Thank you so much.
0: Allison Russell is a Juno and Grammy Award-winning musician from Montreal, currently in Nashville. She recently released her third album, In the Hour of Chaos. Marissa Armas is a senior writer for Rolling Stone. She's also the author of the book Her Country and publisher of the Don't Rock the Inbox newsletter. And Sarah Bosveld is a journalist based in Toronto. And by the way, I really recommend you take a listen to Q's republished interview with Dolly Parton on their podcast. You know, she's just such a beauty. And that's it for the show today. I'm Emile Niazi, sitting in for Elamine Abdel-Mahmoud. Thanks for listening.

0: Good morning, it's 11:30. I'm Rowan Kennedy. Here's a look at your CBC News headlines from Montreal. Montreal Mayor Soraya Martinez-Ferrada is outlining her provincial election priorities. She says the next Quebec government should refocus on homelessness, public transit, and infrastructure, as well as culture. In a press conference this morning, Martinez-Ferrada says the city needs to be a priority as it represents 55% of the province's GDP, the city says. On homelessness, she's calling for investments to make 3,200 shelter spots available year-round. She also demands 45% of provincial housing funds be distributed in Montreal to meet the growing need. And in other news, two Air Canada employees are in custody today, accused of trying to smuggle cocaine into Canada. They allegedly hid 62 kilograms of the drug in suitcases and bags on a flight from the Dominican Republic. They were arrested, and today their homes and offices at the Montreal Trudeau Airport were searched. We'll have more on that story throughout the day. And here's your Environment Canada weather forecast. In Montreal today, sunny, becoming a mix of sun and cloud this morning. The high 26, humidex 30, UV index 7 or high. Partly cloudy tonight, the low 18 degrees. Quebec City today, mainly sunny. The high is 25, humidex 30, UV index 6 or high. Tonight, partly cloudy and the lows 14. Sherbrooke, a mix of sun and cloud with fog this morning. The high 24, humidex 29, UV index 7 or high. Tonight, partly cloudy with a low of 13 degrees.
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The beaches. East of downtown, south of the Danforth, over 3 uninterrupted kilometers of sandy shoreline, right in the heart of Toronto. It's 2002. The first Harry Potter movie, The Sorcerer's Stone, is in theaters. The first iPod just came out, on which you've downloaded Avril Lavigne's Complicated. The skater boy you are, you're quietly contemplating your ability to pull off a striped tie over a white tank. And, as you're inching down the Gardner, you're probably blasting this song on Chum FM. I found your picture today. It was, as they say, a banger. It also happened to be the favorite song of a tiny resident of the beaches, a 6-year-old who, upon hearing that song for the first time in the tub, decided she wanted to be the next Sheryl Crow. Her name was Jordan Miller. Jordan Miller asked for a guitar for her birthday, and her media/marketing parents agreed because they'd read that kids who excelled in music also, in turn, often excelled in math. Math was important, so they decided to enroll their daughter in music lessons for our GTA listeners at the Scarborough Music School under one condition. They buy a bundle of 10 classes, all 10 fulfilled. No quitting. After her first lesson, Jordan didn't really want to continue, but alas, the contract. So off she went to her second lesson. And the tide started to turn. After each lesson, Jordan would practice in her bedroom, which piqued the ear of her younger sister Kylie in the adjacent twin bed. So, seeing Jordan's progress, the Millers decided to enroll their other daughter in music lessons, too. Sharing your new hobby with your younger sibling, who already shares your bedroom, and who, Jordan says, turned out to be way better at guitar than you? Nightmare. But through her self-described pettiness, Jordan decided if Kylie was the true guitar prodigy, she would need to pivot. And Jordan picked up a bass. She said a woman with a guitar was like a woman with a sword. 10 classes became 10 more. And Jordan and Kylie started singing together. Avril Lavigne, of course. Then writing together in the style of Avril Lavigne, of course. Until their music teacher floated the idea of the pair forming a band. They just needed a drummer. Start back at this life, stretch myself back into the life. Luckily, a girl from their elementary school who happened to be part of their pack walk to school each day had played the drums once or twice in her grandma's basement. Meet Eliza Enman McDaniel. The same age as Jordan, grade 1, Eliza's version of the sword was a drum kit played by one Avril Lavigne live at a sold-out Air Canada Centre in 2004. Avril was a real connector for these budding musicians, not just because her 2002 breakout album Let Go earned the artist the Juno for New Artist of the Year, Album of the Year, and Single of the Year for Complicated, not to mention 5 Grammy nominations, but because she was from Napanee, Ontario, and managed to skyrocket to global fame. She did the impossible. So Jordan, Kylie, and Eliza started jamming together, along with fellow Scarborough Music School alum Megan, to form Done With Dolls. Give or take, the 4 girls were all about

demo a listen. I'm just going to let the beats of that story sink in. Well, Maida and Kreviazuk thought these young girls had potential and would come aboard Team Done With Dolls to help them develop their sound. With Maida and Kreviazuk's support, the band started rehearsing songs written by the couple. They filmed a music video, they wrote a theme song for a Family Channel teen drama, they embarked on a tiny tour, they performed on CBC Kids. Objectively, the most amazing slew of opportunities to ever come from hot dog cart chit-chat. But what all those moves amounted to was an image the girls weren't quite feeling. Disney dramedies and co-headlining a tour with a boy band made for priceless feet in the door. 8, to be exact. But the girls felt it came time to move on from their apprenticeship with the two generous Canadian artists. It was time to figure out who they were on their own. Then a lot of change befell the group. Megan was done with Dolls. She left. Then the rest of the band graduated elementary school and started high school at an arts school in Toronto, where they came across another budding musician. Meet Leandra Earle, a classically trained pianist 10 years in the making who also happened to be a huge Disney fan and would, from time to time, go see Disney acts when they came to Toronto. So when one night her favorite Disney boy band was performing at the Mod Club, who was the opener? Done With Dolls. Leandra started as a fan, and the others figured her technical skills would make a great addition to the group. She was in. So, we had Jordan on lead vocals and bass guitar, Kylie on backing vocals and guitar, Eliza on drums, and Leandra on backing vocals and keyboards. The band had already gone through several iterations: sister band, music lesson band, family channel band. It was time for them to really sit down and distill their band identity. A quick inventory of inspirations included Avril, obviously, Miley Cyrus, Tegan and Sarah, The Rolling Stones, Depeche Mode, and The Cure. They just needed to make music that sounded like that. It would be a total rebrand, and with that, they welcomed a name change. Someone suggested an ode to their founding members' roots, the place Jordan and Kylie first got their feet wet and discovered, to their horror, they made for great musical collaborators. The Beaches. Four teenagers who had just landed their first gig under their new name. A slot at the supermarket bar in Toronto's eclectic Kensington Market. When was said slot, you ask? Wednesdays at midnight. It wasn't exactly prime time. But with permission from their parents, an agreement to not let their grades slip, the band jumped at the opportunity. Leandra was terrified. She's pretty sure she didn't look up from her keyboard once. Their parents made up more than half the audience. They got home at 3 a.m. on a school night, went to class the next morning, quote, smelling like bar. But it was worth it. Not because they started to draw crowds. In fact, sometimes there were more of them on stage than there were people in the audience. But because performing every Wednesday night for a whole year accomplished three things. It made for consistent rehearsal time. The weekly Thursday exhaustion solidified their commitments to the band. And it got them comfortable on stage. Oh, and it also got them something else. An agent. With an agent in their corner, the Beaches recorded their first EP. They launched a mini tour, including small stages at Oceania.

0: Mega in Montreal and South by Southwest in Austin. People told them they were shockingly good considering they were an all-girl band. Bouncers often stopped them at the doors to their own shows, mistaking them for groupies. It was an eye-opening experience, to say the least. But they were out of midnight purgatory and into the real world, where they found themselves across the table from an executive at Island Records, an arm of Universal, and the Beaches landed a development deal. They were fresh out of high school, and Leandra said she was starting to feel a buzz around them that felt serious, at least buzzier than their friends' bands. They weren't making any money, but Island put them into these writing camps in Los Angeles to learn how to write hit songs. They got a U.S. agent. Meanwhile, the label started tweaking their sound, their look. Executives wanted them to be more accessible punk. Their agent said, like, a girl version of Green Day or the All-American Rejects. So the Beaches became chameleons, trying on different genres, different clothes, different vibes. The Beaches' debut album would come out in 2017, called Late Show. A tour began, they heard themselves on the radio for the first time, and spent 9 weeks on the Billboard Canada chart for their single T-Shirt, earning the group a Juno Award for Breakthrough Album of the Year. Suddenly, buzz was too quaint a word. The Beaches were hot. They started developing quite the online following. Yet, in spite of all this momentum, Universal was concerned. While their shows were selling out and their follower counts ticking up, their streaming numbers weren't following suit. It didn't make sense. They quickly released 3 more EPs, including a song called Let's Go, about men who dole out unsolicited advice to women in music, like, quit writing about all that girl stuff. They sold out 3 nights at the Danforth Music Hall. Then, COVID hit, and that aforementioned heat became cool, cold, colder. Like so many, their tour came to a grinding halt. The world shut down, virtually decimating the live music scene. Tours, concerts, festivals, all canceled. Digital streaming became the only lifeline for record companies, and the Beaches' streaming numbers just weren't there. Labels started concentrating what resources they had behind their most established names. And in 2022, the band was cut from their U.S. agency. Then, the Beaches were dropped from Universal. You're listening to We Regret to Inform You. If you're enjoying this episode, you might also like Rejecting Alanis Morissette from Season 6. You can find that episode on the CBC Listen app or in our podcast archives. All that energy, all that momentum, gone. Jordan, Kylie, Eliza, and Leandra were devastated. Sitting in a pile of rubble, they realized there was virtually nowhere to go but up. But what did up look like? They reflected on the constant commentary on their gender and thought, maybe they should purge any sign of femininity from their image, reject all things girl band. But that also felt like an overcorrection, another form of shape-shifting in reaction to forces outside of themselves. Proving they still didn't know who they were. There were 4 of them with distinct identities. What did they want to say to their listeners? The answer to that question, they didn't know. What they did know was they needed a fresh start with a fresh team, mostly comprised of women, including a new manager. That manager, a former A&R person at Universal UK, noticed a major disconnect between the personalities of the Beaches and their onstage personas. They were fun, cool, funny, smart artists. But instead of leaning into that, they were looking for a hook. Whether that be 70s cosplay, avoiding girl band tropes like the plague, or stifling any pop sound in their music in favor of rock that would appeal more to men. Their new manager encouraged them to wear clothes they actually liked, welcome their silliness into their lyrics, incorporate 20% more pop into their sound. She told them young women 16 to 24 are shaping mainstream music right now. Stop risking a keen female fan base by trying to appeal to male audiences. So, the Beaches started working on a new album and hired a dedicated social media manager. Meanwhile, they continued touring. Shows in Toronto, shows in Montreal, Vancouver. Their social media manager documented every second of it all, capturing real moments between the band, when they were laughing, riffing, being themselves. Their online audiences grew and grew. Then the Beaches opened for their idol, the Avril Lavigne, on her Bite Me tour. The Beaches were grinding, which Kylie said was terrifying because they no longer had a label behind them. They were using what little money they could pool to pay their team and fund their next record, just hoping it would all pay off in the end. On the flip side, she said it was liberating not having to answer to label executives. They decided this album was make or break, answering three questions. Could they succeed by being themselves? Could they reach audiences beyond Canada's borders? And could they convert online followers into listeners? They decided their best shot was simply to make the album they wanted to listen to, without shying away from their Canadian roots. This album would be peppered with Toronto references, unapologetically female. Then Jordan and her long-term boyfriend broke up. His name was Brett. Jordan dated Brett for 3 years. They split, she started dating other people, and realized she was still thinking about her ex. So Jordan came up with the idea to write a song almost apologizing to all her future dates and partners for being so heartbroken that she broke their hearts. She said, tongue firmly in cheek, "Don't blame me, blame Brett." Brett was her ex's real name. People knew they'd been together. So Jordan called Brett, told him she wanted to write a song and possibly an entire album about their breakup, in which she named him over and over. Brett gave his blessing. The Beaches signed with AWOL, a fitting acronym for Artists Without a Label, a Sony-owned distribution and marketing company for artists without record deals. They released two singles, Everything Is Boring and Blame Brett, to Spotify. Months earlier, when Jordan was in the booth recording her vocals for Blame Brett, Leandra had taken a completely raw, spontaneous 25-second video. And one night, Leandra posted that video to the Beaches' TikTok. Then she went to bed. The next morning, the keyboardist woke up to thousands of notifications on her phone. The Blame Brett clip had gone viral, crossing a million views. And as a result, their Spotify follows started climbing. Then the video reached 3 million views, and their streams started climbing. The album wasn't even out yet, but Blame Brett crossed 1 million streams. The song became the most requested song on Canadian radio, hitting number one on Canada's Billboard charts, where it stayed for 14 weeks. The album would be titled Blame My Ex, and in September 2023, the album was released without a label. Blame My Ex spoke to people everywhere going through breakups, and in particular, couples reeling from COVID breakups. Then something incredible happened. Brett crossed the border, charting on the US Billboard Alternative Chart, their first song to chart in America. And for what came next, we thank Brett.
1: Done being the
0: Brett crossed 100 million streams on Spotify, launching a Beaches World Tour. 70 shows across Canada, the US, Europe, and Australia. It was daunting, but after over a decade performing together, they were ready. They did two consecutive nights at Toronto's legendary music venue, Massey Hall. They played the Boston Calling Music Festival to 40,000 fans screaming the lyrics to Blame Brett. Major artists started using Blame Brett in their TikToks. Demi Lovato, Nelly Furtado, Blink-182.
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0: Then in February of 2024, at ages 26, 27, and 29, the Beaches were invited to be the musical guests on Jimmy Kimmel Live.

The following month, the Bee Gees won the Juno for Group of the Year and Rock Album of the Year. They performed at the Junos. Then, on August 16, 2024, Avril Lavigne sold out the Budweiser stage in Toronto. The Bee Gees were in the audience. On August 22, 2024, the Bee Gees sold out the Budweiser stage in Toronto. 16,000 people, 1 week after their idol. The Bee Gees made their Coachella debut before being named Women of the Year by Billboard Canada, the first time the award ever went to a group over a single artist. And the girls from the Bee Gees, who got their start at the Wednesday midnight slot, who were signed, then dropped from their label, who were told to be less Canadian, more Green Day, less pop, more rock, to quit writing about girl stuff, and who were mistaken for groupies at their own shows, released their next independent album in 2025, called No Hard Feelings.

One of the eternally frustrating things in the creative arts is being rejected for the sin of not being like other people. It is the ultimate irony. The creative industry is always hungry for the new voice, the fresh point of view, the unique perspective. Yet, the gatekeepers have a long history of rejecting those very people. If you don't rock like Springsteen or dance like Beyoncé or sound more like Cardi B, you're too much of a risk. So the default is to squeeze you into a small, recognizable box. Makes you wonder how many unique young artists had their uniqueness squashed so early they never got a chance to be their fully realized selves that fans would have loved. Now, the flip side to all of this is you have to know who you are. Even the Bee Gees didn't know their true selves until they had a lot of experience under their belts. Discovering yourself takes time. In the midst of all the noise, you have to quietly listen to your true heartbeat. Sometimes being rejected is proof you are not conforming. In the end, staying true to yourself will be the road to success. So, answer the call in all your crazy, messy, unorthodox glory. As Mick Jagger once said, first you shock the world, then they put you in a hall of fame. Never, ever give up.

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4: Hi, I'm Sean Appel. Today on the program, we look at the life of Dolly Parton. We're going to hear lots of music. You're going to find out so many things about her. And we're going to ask you, what do you think of when you think of Dolly Parton? And why do you love her? That's coming up on Radio Noon. 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
5: This is CBC News. Good afternoon. It's 12 o'clock. I'm Simon Nakaneshny with your CBC News from Montreal. We begin in Asia. Nepal and neighboring Tibet are dealing with a major disaster. A gigantic flood flash tore through the narrow gorges near the border, sweeping away buildings, cars, and bridges. Early estimates show dozens of people are killed and hundreds more missing. The CBC's Willie Lowry is in London and following the story.
6: People race up a riverbank in Nepal in an attempt to flee a flash flood that sweeps through the surrounding area. It's one of many user-generated videos that show the devastation and fear wreaked when a flood of mud and debris descended on Rasuwa District in northern Nepal and Jirong County, Tibet. Another video shows muddy water washing away an entire border checkpoint. The water devoured everything in its path, buildings, cars, and dozens of people. Bridges, roads, and power projects were all obliterated in seconds. The Nepalese Tourism Board estimates that hundreds of people are missing, many of them foreign nationals. Officials warn the death toll will likely rise as the full scope and scale of the devastation on both sides of the border begins to come into focus. Willie Lowry, CBC News, London.
5: And we have some breaking news. According to the Premier of Quebec's agenda, Christine Fréchette will meet with the Lieutenant Governor tomorrow at 10:30. We are expecting an election to be called formally as of tomorrow. The campaign will begin for the upcoming fall election. And meanwhile, people are getting, we'll have more on that on all of our platforms. As that call is being expected, Montreal's mayor is calling for action on homelessness, public transit, infrastructure, and culture. Going into that provincial election, Soraya Martinez-Frada outlined her priorities for the next Quebec government during a news conference this morning. On homelessness, she's calling for investments to make more shelter spots and transitional housing units available year-round. She says Montreal is doing its part, but many issues fall under provincial jurisdiction.
7: So when Montreal moves forward, all Quebec benefits. At the same time, we have three major challenges. A human crisis, we have an infrastructure and mobility crisis, and we have public safety challenges that directly affect the quality of life and Montreal's attractiveness.
5: She is also asking the next government to greenlight a major public transit project in the East End and support Montreal's arts and culture sector. Meantime, Pablo Rodriguez is breaking his silence for the first time since he resigned. He stepped down as provincial Liberal leader last year amid allegations of a cash for vote scheme during his leadership, allegations that he denies. Now that Quebec's anti-corruption police has wrapped up its investigation, Rodriguez is speaking out. Jenna Bedoso has more.
8: It's been confirmed. It has nothing to do with me or my team, which is maybe news for a lot of people, but not for us.
2: Pablo Rodriguez always knew this day would come. The former liberal leader has maintained his innocence since explosive Journal de Montréal reporting last fall. It published text messages suggesting party members who voted for Rodriguez were rewarded with cash, nicknamed brownies. Yesterday, Quebec's anti-corruption unit handed the file to the province's director of prosecutions, which is still analyzing evidence, but Rodriguez maintains nothing will implicate him.
8: But it was tough for my family, so I decided to resign. And also because I became a distraction for the party, so I decided to move on, which ended my political career on the basis of pretty much nothing.
2: Rodriguez says he's received calls of support from Liberal Party members. He also says he knew nothing about MNA Sona Lacoyan Olivier's misuse of public funds for his leadership race. She was fined $8,000 for the ethics breach and stripped of her party membership.
8: For me, it was a betrayal.
2: As the dust settles around Rodriguez, he plans to watch the upcoming election closely.
8: I'll be on the sideline eating popcorn and watching TV.
2: It's a race he would have been a part of if not for the scandal. Now, Rodriguez says he doesn't know when or if he'll ever return to politics. Jenna Badoso, CBC News, Montreal.
5: And in less than a month's time, the Magdalen Islands will lose its only Tim Hortons. Julia Israel has more on that.
9: For many small towns, the local Tim Hortons location is more than just a place to get a double-double. It's the place to gather and shoot the breeze.
10: We talked about the weather, the fishery, how things is going around the islands. And
9: Fisherman David Burke has been a regular at the Tim's in Cap-aux-Meules since it opened 31 years ago. He says the news that it's shutting down is making news.
10: The main topic right now is the closing of the Tim's.
9: Franchise owner Patrick Chevary didn't want it this way, but he says he can't find staff. 2 years ago, Ottawa cut the percentage of low-wage temporary foreign workers allowed in companies. Chevary says he feels like he's losing more than just a business.
11: I heard some Filipino friends. I'm saying friends because now they're all friends and now they're part of the community.
9: In March, the federal government increased the workforce cap for the next year by a bit, but the area's MP, Alex Deschenes, says it's too late.
12: When they're reducing temporary immigration, they should take into account the regional realities. The situation is not the same in Toronto, Montreal, or the Magdalen Islands. For what we witness now is that services won't be offered no more in Magdalen Island.
9: The location's last day is set for September 5th, leaving regulars like Burke to wonder where they'll go to meet up next. Julia Israel, CBC News, Montreal.
5: And that was the CBC News. And just to recap some breaking news, the provincial election campaign officially begins tomorrow. CBC Montreal, CBC Quebec will have full coverage of that election campaign with CBC reporters on the party leaders' election campaign buses, as well as analysis and the latest in breaking news right now, right here on CBC Radio 1 and all of our platforms. Now, here's a quick look at the weather forecast from Environment Canada in Montreal today. Mix of sun and cloud, the high 26. Tonight, clearing, the low 17. For Quebec City, mainly sunny today, the high 25. Partly cloudy overnight, the low 14. In Sherbrooke today, mix of sun and cloud. Tonight, partly cloudy, the low 13. And for Gaspé, a mix of sun and cloud today with a chance of showers, the high 22. Clear skies tonight, the low 10. 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
4: Thank you so much, Simon Akinesny. Welcome to the program.

We're talking about Dolly Parton on the program today. Couple of questions for you. When you think about Dolly Parton, what do you think about? And because everybody loved Dolly Parton, why did you love her? Phone number 514-597-4500. 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

0: That is Light of a Clear Blue Morning, one of the thousands of songs that Dolly Parton wrote during a career that was almost 70 years long. During that time, she went from incredibly humble beginnings to a life of international fame. She was a singer. She was a songwriter. She was an actor. She had a theme park, Dollywood. She was a philanthropist. She championed many causes. She gave away at least hundreds of millions of dollars. She sent books to children through a program to promote literacy. She won Grammys and Emmys and Country Music Awards and Kennedy Center honors. And I think the last thing you need to know about her for now, maybe you know this already, is that just about everybody liked her. And it seems like the people who didn't like her loved her. And in an incredibly polarized and polarizing world, nobody, it seems, disliked her. So we're going to talk about all that today. We found out yesterday that Dolly Parton has died. Today we're asking, when you think of her, what do you think of? And why do you love Dolly Parton? Phone number 514-597-4500. Toll free 1-877-597-4500. I am really lucky to have two people in studio with me for the hour today. Justine Smith is here, screen editor at Cult Montreal, someone you hear pretty often on this program. And it turns out, huge Dolly Parton fan. Justine, thank you for coming in.
1: It's my pleasure.
0: And joining us today, David Brackett, who is professor of music history and musicology at McGill, Canada Research Chair in Popular Music Studies. Really nice to meet you. Thank you so much for coming in here today.
2: It's my pleasure.
0: Other than the very, very few words that I said there, what should I know about Dolly Parton?
2: Well, looking at it at her from a musical point of view, I think she's particularly important for the way she brought in Appalachian traditional music and white gospel music into country music. So starting at a time which was a sort of height of commercialization in country music, she really brought an attention to the roots of the music.
0: I know, and I said in my very few lines there of you know, what passes for a biography, that she came from very humble beginnings. Mm-hmm. Very poor, right?
2: Yes, well, part of the biography is she was one of 12 children, 10 children in a one-room cabin. Her father famously was illiterate, which was one of the motivations for her starting her literacy campaign. And she said they had to pay the doctor when she was born with a sack of cornmeal. So that gives you some idea.
0: Becomes famous starting out at a very young age, right?
2: Yeah, well, she moved to Nashville around 1965 and was initially employed mainly as a songwriter and had to fight to make her own recordings. And she got a job singing with Porter Wagoner, who was a famous male country singer of the time, on his television show, and recorded a lot of duets with him. But she still had to struggle to do her own solo recordings. So it was like 1967, I think, her first solo recordings.
0: You are here, I guess, as an expert for us. Are you also a fan?
2: Oh, yeah, yeah. I wasn't originally, when I was younger, I wasn't much of a country fan, but I got to know her the way many people did, which was through her movies, her television appearances, and these kinds of things. And I was also a professional country musician myself in the 1980s. So it was through that that I was exposed to her music and really grew to appreciate it.
0: When I say Dolly Parton to you, because one of the questions we're asking people is, what do you think of first? Because she was so many things to so many people. So what kind of image do you conjure up?
2: I just, I think beyond her music, her appeal comes from this larger-than-life persona that she had that just radiated joy, humor, a kind of positive energy. And I think that's why her appeal transcends a lot of divisions, political divisions, other sorts of things that often divide people according to their taste.
0: Oh, I want to talk in a second a little bit more about that transcendent quality that she seemed to have. That's David Brackett, who is professor of music history and musicology at McGill. Our other guest here is Justine Smith. Justine, tell me about you and Dolly Parton. What's the connection there?
1: I mean, I think basically for everyone in this room, Dolly Parton has always been famous. So it's one of those things where I don't remember the first time I saw Dolly. But even as a kid, I kind of have these like vague memories of her on Sesame Street or I think even in the Muppets. And she is like a living cartoon. And as David was saying, because she radiates so much joy and so much humor and so much pleasure, even as a child, you're like, oh, who is this person? They're like a big Barbie doll. And it's so wonderful and so lovely. And as I grew up, I think I love her music. I think she's such a generational talent as a songwriter, but also her voice, which is so her own. And I also think like I'm a big fan of like late night television. She's an incredible TV guest. She's an incredible actress. I love 9 to 5. I love Steel Magnolias. That I find it hard just not to love her. For me, it's like a celebrity that has kind of just been like, is just like a presence that feels eternal in a way. I'm like, I can't imagine a life without Dolly Parton in a way.
0: When we were chatting just before the program, we were talking about the podcast that was done about Dolly Parton and her impact and her life a bunch of years ago in the States. And I remember them talking about her Q score, which is this way that you measure people's popularity versus their unpopularity. So it's not just hyperbole to say she was beloved and everybody seemed to like her. Like, you can sort of demonstrate with numbers and statistics that she was one of the most popular people in America, in North America, and very few people disliked her. She was not polarizing, really, in the sense that everybody kind of loved her. Justine, do you have a sense of why that was? That wasn't just you loving her, it was everybody loving her.
1: I think there's a lot of reasons. One, I think she was very authentically herself. No, you never felt when she was speaking or when she was singing that she was trying to be anything other than Dolly Parton. There was no, despite her preference for artificiality in her look, there was no artifice about her. And even that paradox, I think, is very fascinating to people. I also think, how do you hate somebody who leads almost by example through kindness and love and through joy? Those are the values that she perpetuated through her entire career. You always had a sense she was having a good time. You always had a sense that when she said, I love everybody, she does love everybody. It's kind of hard.
0: It wasn't just for show. It wasn't just that.
1: It really didn't feel like it was, at least. I mean, and by all accounts, even the people who knew her, no one's coming out saying terrible things about her. I think she really led, whether it was by her faith or by her upbringing, that she truly believed that love and kindness are paramount to being a good person. And she led that way. And she demonstrated that in times when it was very difficult for her politically. For someone who, yes, kind of does ride along many political lines, I think she did take a lot of radical political risks. Her always her love for like the LGBTQ and the queer community. She was an AIDS advocate, among other of her projects. She did animal environmental things. She was working on literacy. She did so much. And again, acting rather than just saying empty things, I think is very admirable.
0: David Brackett, you are Canada Research Chair in Popular Music Studies. You can probably tell me more about the fact that most popular musicians can be pretty polarizing. You can have people who love them and then people who hate them, but not Dolly Parton. So why do you think that was?
2: Well, I think it really goes back to some of the things we've already said, which was she avoided explicitly political statements, except, I mean, you could read affirmations of LGBTQ people as a kind of political statement. But the way she did it didn't seem to alienate, let's say, her conservative Christian fans.
0: Who she had to be mindful of.
2: Yes, definitely. And but I think, again, it goes to something Justine was saying, which was just the way she presented herself, which was, you know, it was so unapologetically, she was unapologetic about who she was. She was just extremely positive. And you can really see that in a lot of her interviews as well, where even when people are patronizing and condescending to her, she never
0: about,
2: takes...
0: For example, her appearance?
2: Her appearance, her background. There's this, I guess, notorious to some interview with her and Barbara Walters from 1977. And the questions are so patronizing. Barbara Walters begins by saying something like, well, if someone like me were to call someone like you a hillbilly, what would you do? And this is an insult to people from that region. They may refer to each other that way, but if someone who's an outsider refers to, uses that word, it's a, you know, it's a really very negative and hurtful world. And she said, well, I guess someone like you could call someone like me that, but I might kick you in the shins. And but the way she says it, though, it doesn't come off like she's hostile, like she's reacting negatively or anything. And I think whenever she was talking about something that could be remotely controversial, again, it's her manner and way of presenting herself, which is disarming.
0: That is David Brackett, professor of music history and musicology at McGill. We're talking about Dolly Parton. Phone number here is 514-597-4500, asking you what you think of when you think of Dolly Parton, and why do you love her? Text lines 514-566-9066. Got this text in. Says most folks who grew up in Point St. Charles in the 70s could relate to her song Coat of Many Colors. Hit really close to home for us. Why don't we listen to a bit of that song? We'll talk about it a little bit after we listen to some of it.

0: Okay, we'll fade out the song. David Brackett, tell me a little bit about that song. Comes out in 1971, relatively early in Dolly Parton's solo career. What else should I know about that song?
1: Well, it's largely autobiographical. She's talking in the song about how her poor background and how even in a part of the country known for its poverty, when she went to school, she stood out for being unusually poor, even in that context. The way it relates to what we were talking about earlier, though, is how when placed in a situation that some people might feel defensive about or embarrassed, she responds with pride. She's unapologetic about her background and asserts that even though she may not be materially well off, she's rich in other ways in terms of the kinds of emotional support her family provides for her and the kinds of experiences she had at home.
0: Let me bring somebody else into the conversation right now. That's Kathy McGuire, who's a line dancing instructor and choreographer. Kathy McGuire, welcome back to the program. Thanks for being here.
2: Hi, thank you for bringing me today with you to talk about Dolly Parton.
0: How did you feel learning yesterday that she had died?
2: I went silent for a couple of minutes. I mean, it's a big loss.
0: Tell me about how you appreciate her and her life and her music.
2: As a line dance instructor, she's like this invisible colleague of mine that I bring everywhere with me. Like, I use her song to connect with people, sometimes with crowds that I don't know, and I just want to get to know them and everything. So every time I play a Dolly Parton song, it just creates this atmosphere of share, kindness, and generosity. And so she's always with me when I work. And even when I'm at home, I listen to her all the time.
0: I love that image. Tell me more about how this plays out. You, I guess, enter a room full of people who you don't know yet, right, for a session or a lesson. And what happens?
2: I mean, sometimes in the entertainment industry, I get to go to a lot of places and do animations on parties, and people don't really know me at the beginning. So when I get the first contact that I have with them, I put a Dolly Parton song, and automatically people just start smiling because they know. They just know her voice. They know the way that she is so kind. And she talks about stuff that's happening in real life. So they just feel at ease. And that puts the table for a great contact. And then I present myself. And then we dance to her songs. And people in general just love all the sparkles that it brings to an evening.
0: And you were saying, I think, that even when you're not in front of the class, when you're just at home, you'll listen to the music as well?
2: Yes. Oh, yes. I remember when I got my first smartphone, the first song that I put on my smartphone was The Bargain Store. And I took a 2-hour walk, and I was listening only to that song on repeat. And I felt so proud of myself. And she was kind of the narrative of, you know, little steps in life, but sometimes bigger steps too. She's always there like a fairy godmother.
0: That was the first song that you put on, and you just listened to it on repeat for over and over?
2: Yes. And I was walking around the city, and I felt so proud about myself getting that super fancy phone, and I was listening to this song, and it was a moment, a very personal moment, but then that I get to share her music with a lot of people, it's a presence in my life.
0: Do you still listen to it?
2: Yeah, of course, yeah.
0: Before we let you go, we'll take a listen to a little bit of that song, but what it is clearly not just you and not your life. Dolly Parton's so important in so many people's lives. Why do you think that is?
2: I think it's because she just, like, she's considerate toward individuals, whoever they are. She just considers your presence. The way she writes her song, it makes you feel like somebody knows that you exist. And just feeling that somebody cares for you or make music for moments in your life, it just makes you feel better. Like, everywhere she passes, she just makes people better. And I think that's why she's so important to so many people.
0: Kathy McGuire, I want to thank you for coming on here today. We're going to play that song that you listened to over and over. We'll listen to a little bit of it here. And it's really nice to speak with you. Thank you.
2: Thank you so much for inviting me.
0: It's Kathy McGuire, line dancing instructor, choreographer. Here is a little bit of Dolly Parton and Bargain Store.

0: A little bit of Dolly Parton and Bargain Store. We are talking about Dolly Parton today. 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Time for news headlines. Look at your forecast as well. Here's Simon Nakhonishny.
1: Hi, Sean. Well, Christine Fauchette will hold a cabinet meeting tomorrow morning, then meet with Quebec's lieutenant governor. Meeting, all signs point to the election campaign officially kicking off right after an election call. Tomorrow means a campaign of 39 days leading up to the vote on October 5th. CBC News, of course, will have full coverage of the provincial elections on all of our platforms. We'll have reporters on the party leaders' campaign buses, analysis, breaking news, and more. And in other news, the RCMP is accusing two Air Canada employees of trying to smuggle cocaine into the country. They allegedly hid 62 kilograms of cocaine in suitcases and bags on a flight from Punta Cana. Mounties say they also seized 56 kilograms of cannabis during the course of the investigation. They were arrested. Their homes and offices at Montreal Trudeau Airport were searched today. The RCMP accuses them of participating in a conspiracy to bring and move luggage through secure areas of the airport to facilitate the importation of drugs. Now, taking a look at the weather forecast from Environment Canada in Montreal today, a mix of sun and cloud, the high 26, the humidex 30, UV index 7 or high. Tonight, clearing, the low 17. Tomorrow, a few showers, 26 degrees the high. For Quebec City, mainly sunny today and a high of 25. The humidity will make it feel more like 30, though. UV index 6 or high. Partly cloudy overnight, the low 14. Mix of sun and cloud tomorrow and a high of 26. In Sherbrooke today, mix of sun and cloud, the high 24. The humidex 29. UV index 6 or high. Tonight, partly cloudy, the low 13. Tomorrow, chance of showers and 26 the high. And for Gaspé, mix of sun and cloud today with a 30% chance of showers. The high getting up to 22. The UV index 6 or high. Clear skies tonight, the low 10. Mainly sunny tomorrow and a high of 25. More news at 1 o'clock. And rest in peace to one of the greats, Dolly Parton, of course.
0: Thanks, Simon. That's what we're talking about. That's who we're talking about today, Dolly Parton. We found out yesterday she has died. She was 80 years old, and we're looking at her life, celebrating her life, asking what you think of when you think of Dolly Parton, why you loved Dolly Parton. We are spending the hour with two guests in studio with me. David Brackett is here, professor of music history and musicology at McGill, Canada Research Chair in Popular Music Studies, and Justine Smith, screen editor at Cult Montreal and huge Dolly Parton fan. Local number here, 514-597-4500. Toll free's 1-877-597-4500. Text line 514-566-9066. We will read a text. Let me read a text right now. It's from David from Hochelaga Maisonneuve, who says, rest in peace, Dolly. Liked her because she sang for women's and workers' rights, as in her film appearance in the movie 9 to 5. Another key legacy was that she also advocated for queer rights, which I personally appreciated because of her widespread appeal and influence. Thanks for that text. Text line again is 514-566-9066. There was also really famously, and I'll ask both of you a little about this, the philanthropy, and we should talk a little bit more about that. Justine, this is something that I did not know that much about, but was just this huge part of her life and her legacy, right?
2: Yeah, it was enormous. I mean, they say at the top of the show, you were saying she donated hundreds of millions of dollars. True or not, they said she would be a billionaire if she didn't donate so much of her money. I think the most important one was likely it's her book campaign, which I think for children under 5 across America could sign up and once a month would receive a free book to read with their parents. And as David said, it was kind of inspired by her own father's illiteracy, and people were sharing online the letters that would come with it. So once you enter kindergarten, the program ends, and Dolly would write you this letter being like, I'm so proud of you for reading all of these books. I hope your love for reading continues. I'm so proud of you. You're such a special person. I love you. I will always love you, because that's how she would sign things off. But she was an animal rights advocate. She's her work with the bald eagle population, help replenish it in the United States. She, of course, gave money to help fund the Moderna COVID vaccine. And I think even just being an outspoken advocate for things like queer rights was very integral. I think there's a very famous interview that's going around where someone in the audience is like, what would you do if you were born a boy? Or would you want to be? And she goes, I think if I was born a boy, I would be a drag queen. And it's, again, it's kind of this funny way of being like, it's an open way that is not necessarily going to alienate this Christian fan base, because it's, but at the same time, for people who don't feel seen in society, it's like, oh, like she sees us.
0: David Brackett, we were talking a little bit before about how she sort of walked this line really successfully, navigated that, and had this very inclusive approach and persona. How much of a risk was she taking when she did that?
3: Well, it's hard to say. I don't know how she perceived the risk of it, but...
0: Or was it a risk?
3: Just if someone told me, well, this big country star with a huge conservative Christian fan base is going to talk about queer rights and trans rights. She even wrote a theme song for a movie called Trans America about a trans person. And, you know, this is an incredibly controversial political topic right now in the States. And if someone told me, well...
0: And this was a while ago.
3: 2005.
0: Yeah.
3: That someone with her fan base is going to do that, I think, yes, that's a big risk. But as we were talking about earlier, she pulled it off. I think it's part of her just charisma. And no one, as Justine was saying earlier, no one who's met her has said, oh, I met Dolly Parton and she was actually an evil person or something. In fact, it's the opposite.
0: It wasn't just a facade, wasn't just a persona. I mean, there was definitely a persona there,
3: yes.
0: But a persona that she was pretty upfront about, but it was not, it wasn't, there was not another Dolly Parton lurking behind it.

0: 12:40, and we're spending the hour looking at the life of Dolly Parton. That, of course, I'm going to say in the top three most popular Dolly Parton songs, maybe the first song that a lot of people think about when they think about Dolly Parton. David Brackett, I know how popular it is. Tell me why it's also a really important song in her life and in her work.
1: Yes, well, there's so much to say about the song. First of all, I would like to say something about it musically, because so many people focus on her appearance and, you know, all the good philanthropic acts she performed and so forth, rightly so, but sometimes lost in that is Dolly Parton as a musician. And I think the song is a great example of that. I mean, first of all, there's her voice, which is an incredibly expressive instrument. It has a tone quality, this kind of brightness and so forth, which I think is a big part of her appeal. Her pitch from a, you know, musicological point of view is totally accurate, and her rhythmic sensibility is also just very engaging. The song itself has a kind of irresistible syncopated groove. Like if you listen to the guitar part, it kind of drives the whole song along, and the whole rhythmic feel is kind of funky almost, which people sometimes don't associate with country music, but I think it's very evident there. And I think the music relates to the lyrics of the song as well, because the syncopated quality in the guitar riff create this kind of restless feeling. So you sense the singer is kind of on edge and pacing. It's almost like you can hear her pacing around as she's singing, although I'm sure she was stationary in front of a microphone. But it gives that quality of restlessness, I think. And then the other really remarkable quality that a lot of people have talked about is the lyrics. And there's a tradition in country music of songs sung by

0: by women about the other woman.
1: Yeah.
0: And usually these songs portray the narrator of the song as hating on the other woman. Like, she's so terrible, she stole my man. Like Loretta Lynn, you ain't woman enough to take my man, or we're going to Fist City. Those are Loretta Lynn. Contemporary songs, really. And this song, the song's persona seems kind of obsessed about Jolene in a very positive way. Like, she's listing all her attractive qualities, her skin, her hair, her eyes. And so you almost sense she admires Jolene in a way, or is attracted to Jolene herself. There's been some analysis of the song from a queer point of view, which suggests, well, there's almost a kind of homoerotic attraction going on between the singer and Jolene. And someone brought this to Dolly Parton's attention, and Dolly Parton just laughed, and she said, well, I never thought of that, but, you know, that's a great interpretation.
1: She was open to just about any interpretation. We got a text here, text line, by the way, 514-566-9066, from Emmy, who says, I saw this unique film in Montreal about 15 years ago. It's an illustration of the love for Dolly Parton as seen by a teenager. It's called The Year Dolly Parton Was My Mom. I believe Dolly Parton had a really brief cameo in that movie, but she was way better known for other movies than Justine. You were talking a bit about them a little bit earlier, but tell me more about the actor, Dolly Parton, the actor.
2: I mean, I think she's a fantastic actor, even though she's often playing variations of herself, quote unquote. She's definitely toying with her image. 9 to 5, Steel Magnolias, and The Best Little Whorehouse in Texas. They're also very an aspect of her her music and her career that we don't talk about, we haven't talked about that much, is this kind of strong champion of the worker and workers' rights. And even in these three films, which are probably her most famous, they all have kind of this undercurrent of not just working class preoccupations, but also from the point of view of women who are in a very precarious situation in a workplace, whether they're sex workers or they're secretaries. And I find that dynamic very fascinating. And I think as a screen presence, she brings so much of everything that we love with her. But she brings in this also nuance where Dolly Parton does feel larger than life. She does feel like there's only one of her. But when she's in these films like Steel Magnolias, she's a hairdresser. You're like, oh yeah, like I had a hairdresser like Dolly Parton. You probably didn't, but you feel as though you might have. And she brings that same kind of openness to these roles that for me reminds me very much of like classic Hollywood, where the reason you loved your favorite actor was you felt as though they were kind of playing a version of themselves. Mm-hmm. And even in those are her biggest hits, but she continued to do, like, she was on Hannah Montana. For a lot of people who are a little younger than me, that was their first introduction to her. She did a lot of Christmas movies, even one fairly recently for Netflix. And that's also another part of her persona we haven't talked about. She's, along with Mariah Carey, a big Christmas music person. Not my favorite part of her work, I'll be very honest. I like the movies, the music. I'm not a big Christmas music person, but it says so much about her that I think she has this kind of flexibility and this persona that works so well. And I genuinely think, especially in 9 to 5, such a tremendous performance. It's so funny, it's so relatable. And there's also this pathos where you feel, you're like, how could Dolly Parton be treated poorly at work? And she could be, because we're all in it together against the big boss, you know?
1: We're talking about the movie. I propose we listen to a little bit of, again, this has to be in the most famous three Dolly Parton songs. What do you think? A little bit?
2: 100%, yeah. All right. Mean, it's also, if you're at union strikes, this is one of the top three songs they're playing, if not the first one.
1: And every time we think of doing any program that is thematically linked to anything that has to do with work, it is also one of the first ones we think of playing. So let's listen to a little bit right now.

0: talking about Dolly Parton, today I want to bring somebody else into the conversation right now. That's Brittany Cannell, country singer, songwriter from Beaconsfield originally. Brittany, hi there. Welcome back to the program. Thank you for being here.
1: Thank you for having me.
0: So a little bit of a sad day or sad 24 hours.
1: Not the best circumstances. But of course, just happy to celebrate and talk about the Queen Dolly Parton.
0: The Queen Dolly Parton. I think this is the first time on this program that someone has said that. Why do you say that?
1: She just carried herself in a way that everybody was able to connect with her and everybody could feel like they were a part of her and feel woven and connected to her in some way, even though, you know, even myself, I never met her or never crossed paths with her. I'm grieving her. I feel like I knew her. And so she just carried herself like a queen and in her career and in her philanthropy and in her life.
0: Tell me more about that, because I mean, that strikes me. It's sort of similar to something that Justine Smith was saying a few minutes ago about watching her on screen and feeling like you could relate to her. But you're saying you never knew her, but you feel like you did. What do you think's behind that?
1: I don't know if it was just, part of, for me, it's on a musical level where I feel like I knew her because, you know, she was a trailblazer in country music as a female songwriter, as a female artist. She really carved a path for a lot of us to, you know, follow in her footsteps, and she opened a lot of doors for women in country music. So I feel like that's where I really was always inspired by her and always, just felt motivated by her and how she carried herself throughout her career. But I think just in general, how she was so giving and her kindness and her joy and her wit and her charisma. I think people were drawn to her and mesmerized by her and she was so warm watching her on screen, hearing her through song. There was just a invisible connection to her.
0: So as a thought experiment here, when I just say her name, or if I say to you, you know, a little bit more pointedly, okay, think about Dolly Parton. What do you think about?
1: I think about her joy and her kindness. I think first and foremost, how she, she just carried herself in a way that wasn't judgmental to anybody. She just was inclusive to everybody. And I think that's so powerful. I think that's what I really think about first. And then I just think about her iconic career as a songwriter and as an artist, and just the songs she's written, her catalog. It's just incredible. I think those are the first two things that come to mind when I hear Dolly.
0: I'm curious because you are a country musician and we're talking about arguably the most famous contemporary country musician. She had a theme park, which is, you know, not something you can say about everybody. Did you ever go to Dollywood?
1: I have not gone to Dollywood. It's still on my list to go. But the funny thing was, a long time ago when my grandmother was alive and before I had even thought about moving to Nashville, my grandmother, when she was younger, in her 50s or 60s, I'm not sure off the top of my head, but she had gone down to Dollywood and she met Dolly, and she was telling me the story about her and how they connected because my grandmother had 10 babies and Dolly was one of 12. And I just always remembered that story and carried it with me. And in a way, I always felt like maybe that was a little foreshadow or just a connection to Tennessee via my grandmother. And I've always kind of, carried that with me.
0: Really nice to speak with you today. Thank you for coming on here today.
1: Thank you so much.
0: Brittany Cannell, country singer, songwriter, originally from Beaconsfield. The text line again is 514-566-9066. Renee writes in to say, just wanted to say that I'm loving just listening to people talking about how much they love Dolly and how great she was, because, of course, I think so too. the world is a better place because of her. And I believe that this will continue, and I hope for a long time. Thanks for that. Text line again, 514-566-9066. David Brackett, we were talking as the last piece of music was playing about what the next piece of music was playing. And we want to just squeeze in maybe just a few seconds here of Islands in the Stream. So tell me a little bit about that.
2: Well, this song comes from 1983, which was the part of her career, which I would call her crossover period, which began in the late 70s and included 9 to 5, which we just heard. So I think she made a conscious attempt to appeal to a broader audience. She was very successful. A song like 9 to 5 was number one in the country charts, but also in the pop music charts and adult contemporary. And the same is true of this song, which is important because it's a collaboration with Kenny Rogers, and she did quite a bit of collaboration throughout her career.
0: Let's listen to a tiny snippet of it before we say our goodbyes here.

0: one last text to read out. What this texter says, the highest praise I've ever heard for Dolly Parton was that if we could pick one person to represent humans to extraterrestrials, it would be her. May she rest in peace and power. I want to thank both of you for coming. Really, really interesting, fascinating to learn more about Dolly Parton, to listen to some of the music. David Brackett, thank you for coming in here today.
1: Thank you, Sean.
0: David Brackett, professor of music history and musicology at McGill. Justine Smith, big Dolly Parton fan. We're going to go out on another one of

0: her big hits, though famously maybe made more famous by somebody else. Thank you for being here. Tell me why this song was so important in 10 seconds here.
1: I mean, who has not heard I Will Always Love You? And this is also how she would sign off most of her letters. So I think it's a beautiful sign off to her today.
0: Thank you for coming in. Thanks to both of you. Thanks to everybody for your texts, for your calls, and for listening. We'll speak to you tomorrow.

0: Something is happening in Dawson Creek. A wave of violence has swept over this community of just 13,000 people. 15 murders in the last 5 years.
1: Some criminals, I put them into the category of supervillains.
0: I'm Timothy Sawa, and from CBC's Uncover and the Fifth Estate, an investigation into deaths and disappearances in Dawson Creek and what's behind it all.
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4: A city where only adulterers live. 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
5: This is CBC News. Good afternoon. It's 1 o'clock. I'm Simon Nakaneshny with your CBC News for Montreal. The candidate signs are printed. The campaign buses are ready to roll. And as of tomorrow, Quebec's provincial election campaign will officially be underway. Premier Christine Fréchette will hold a cabinet meeting tomorrow morning, then meet with the lieutenant governor. She'll then hold a news conference before heading to Rivière-du-Loup for a rally as CAQ leader. Meanwhile, here in Montreal, Quebec Solidaire will launch its campaign at the Old Port. A call tomorrow means a campaign of 39 days leading up to the vote on October 5th. CBC News will have full coverage of the provincial elections on all of our platforms with reporters on the party leaders' campaign buses, analysis, breaking news, and much more. Meanwhile, Ontario Premier Doug Ford is speaking today after his heated indirect exchange with U.S. President Donald Trump earlier this week about the Canada-U.S. trade war. He was in Vaughan, north of Toronto, announcing millions of dollars in charge cuts for new housing developments there. Ford was asked about his change of tone in interviews yesterday with U.S. media, which was more conciliatory.
6: I thought it'd be best just to simmer down. It was a heated day for both him and I going back and forth, but it looks like he simmered down too. So let's get back to the table. This is what happens when you're under attack.
5: Ford says he did have a call with Prime Minister Mark Carney after trading barbs with Trump, but says Carney knows he has Canada's back. Ottawa's dollar-for-dollar retaliation for the new U.S. tariffs is set to kick in just under 2 weeks. Social media giant Meta has agreed to pay $17 billion and make changes to Instagram and Facebook to settle a lawsuit alleging Meta deliberately designed its platforms to be addictive to children and teens. Dozens of states, including Vermont, filed a suit. And today, Vermont's Attorney General Charity Clark outlined the safety measures Meta has agreed to implement.
7: The changes include a hard daily time limit on all Meta platforms. This is 2 hours a day. A midnight to 6 a.m. ban on use, period, and a ban on notifications from 10 p.m. to 7 a.m. There is a school mode notification restriction, meaning during the school day, 8 a.m. to 3 p.m., there will be no notifications.
5: As well, Meta has agreed to apply better safeguards on age-restricted material. As for the $17 billion payout, that represents 3 to 4 months of profits for Meta. Officials in Nepal say 24 Canadians are among hundreds of tourists missing near the Tibet border. They were caught up in a sudden flash flood that killed dozens of people. A rescue chopper hovers over washed out areas in the country's northern Rasuwa district. Entire villages have been inundated. At least 95 people are dead. Hundreds of others are missing, among them many foreign nationals. The local tourism board so far has also confirmed that U.S., South Korean, British, Australian, and Indian citizens are also among the missing. And the Canadian Coast Guard says the crew of Canada's largest icebreaker successfully visited the North Pole in recent days. The CCGS Louis Saint-Laurent reached the North Pole last week. The goal of the polar trip is to map the bottom of the Arctic Sea with special sensors, which they say will better define Canada's Arctic Ocean border. For Captain Byron Biggs, this was the first time on top of the world.
8: It actually was even more of an adrenaline rush than I thought it was going to be after we successfully managed to get to the pole and play with the ship enough to actually get the GPS to tell us we were at 90 north was a pretty special moment for me, certainly, and based on the cheers from everybody else on the bridge with me, it was a pretty big moment for all of us, I think.
5: The ship will continue its voyage in Arctic waters until November. And that was the CBC News. Here's your look at the weather from Environment Canada. In Montreal today, mix of sun and cloud, the high 26, the humidex 30, UV index 7 or high. Clearing this evening, the low 17. For Quebec City, mainly sunny, the high 25 today, the humidex 30, UV index 6 or high. Partly cloudy overnight, the low 14. In Sherbrooke today, mix of sun and cloud, the high getting up to 24, humidex 29. Tonight, partly cloudy, the low 13. For Gaspé, mix of sun and cloud today, chance of showers, the high 22 degrees.
4: Hey there, welcome to Bookends. I'm Matea Roach. From classics like Anna Karenina and Madame Bovary to recent hits like Miranda July's All Fours, adultery has long been a hot topic for literature. Today on the show, Sophie McIntosh is here with a fresh take on the infidelity novel. Then, Stonehenge is one of the world's great mysteries. I tackle it with best-selling author Ken Follett. Picture the perfect European city. Lush gardens, beautiful buildings, cute cafes in the central square. The sun is always shining and all the couples are holding hands. But before you get excited and book your ticket, there's something you need to know. The lovers in this magical place are all adulterers, and the only way you can enter the city is by having an affair. This is the world that Sophie McIntosh has created in her new novel, Permanence. It's her latest exploration into power and desire through high-concept fiction and dystopian worlds. In Permanence, secret lovers Clara and Francis have been transported to this mysterious city, where for the first time, they can forget that Francis is married, and the two of them can live openly like a real couple might. But what starts out as paradise takes a sinister turn when they realize they can't escape the real world forever. Author Sophie McIntosh is originally from South Wales, but she joined me for this conversation from London, where she currently lives. Sophie, how are you doing? Thanks so much for joining us.
9: Hi, I'm doing well, thank you. Thank you for having me.
4: I want to talk about this concept at the heart of the new novel, Permanence, this idea of adulterous lovers being able to live openly as couples. Can you describe this place and talk a bit about how it works?
9: Yeah, well, it's kind of the bougiest European city you can imagine. I was thinking about, I guess, romantic cities and romantic cities that I like, but also cities from our imagination, cities from, you know, romantic films and novels and the, you know, the kind of the very romantic buildings, the cobbled streets, kind of borrowing all these elements and basically creating this very pristine space. It's kind of like a petri dish where they can live openly as lovers for the first time, and they can kind of test out their relationship in ways that has never been tested before, because in the real world, they have never been together openly. They've never been able to do anything like a regular couple would. And I was just very interested in the idea of, well, a relationship that was kind of kept in the shadows and what would happen if it was suddenly exposed to the light, I guess. But also in the idea of a relationship that is so, taking place so much out of the view of other people. And, you know, what does that do to a relationship? Is it beautiful to be inside a secret, or is it something a bit more corrosive?
4: This idea of kind of illicit desire, I guess, whether it's adultery or, you know, sort of, I would say, desire for more violent expressions of sexuality or desire for motherhood when that something's not permitted. Like, these are all themes, this kind of illicit desire that you've explored throughout a number of your novels. What is it about that kind of desire that maybe is a bit taboo or can't always be spoken about that you're interested in as a writer?
9: Well, my characters just really, really want, I think. And I think it's the force of that wanting that is something that always draws me to writing these stories. Even if it's not necessarily like super illicit, I guess the force of the wanting almost like kind of makes it illicit. This idea of giving something always such power because of how much you're drawn to it, and thinking about, I guess, what you'll do for that for that power as well, for that desire, how far, I guess, you'll go in order to win it or to touch some other kind of life.
10: One word that I've heard you mention before is the idea of like yearning versus desire. Desire, to me, it's a very action-oriented word, but then yearning feels in a way not passive, but it's like something that you can do without maybe taking action. I guess, what does desire mean to you and what does yearning mean to you?
9: It's such a great distinction, isn't it? I totally agree with you on the passive. Like yearning kind of conjures up for me someone who's really hanging around, I guess, and just waiting for something to happen. I think there is a little of that impermanence because, yeah, Clara is basically kind of existing in this space where she's kind of at Francis's mercy and is always waiting for him to be in touch or to be the one who kind of drives the relationship. And so she is really passive in that sense. But at the same time, I think there is a kind of action in that kind of conscious remaking of a relationship, in the building of it from making something with what you're given. And I guess the kind of the magic as well in being given so little, but being able to spin it into an entire relationship and an entire world. And I mean, in the novel, they really build a whole world out of desire. I didn't kind of get too much into the mechanics of it, but you know, the inference is that they really create an entire ecosystem from just the power of wanting.
10: Yeah, I want to get back to that later on because that does very much shape the actual physical environment and the reality that they're living in, kind of how the relationship is going and how desire is made manifest. You've put women's desire specifically at the center of this novel. You know, we do inhabit both perspectives, but Clara, I would say, is the driver. And certainly in your other novels, and you've talked before about the complexity of female desire. I'm interested in what way do you find female desire especially complex?
9: I think a lot of it is about how it is seen or, you know, weaponized as well. I think the idea of someone who just really wants in a way that's incredibly messy or even destructive or violent is still maybe quite pathologized. Or, yeah, I think often as women, we're not really supposed to want in the way that is so messy or a way that is out of control even, or a way that kind of takes my characters into dark areas. But actually it's such a propulsive thing, like to desire in this way, to like to really kind of live your life in the service of passion.
10: Yeah. I mean, particularly I would say because this is a novel about adultery, like that's one form of desire that can be very destructive in the sense of like it often does lead to the busting up of some sort of existing relationship or marriage. Did it give you pause at all putting an adulterous couple at the center of the story and having that be the couple that we almost are rooting for in a way, or maybe some readers end up rooting for?
9: No, definitely. Like, I mean, it felt kind of slightly controversial. I think it could also be applied to so many secret relationships. I think when I was creating The City originally, I was like, well, maybe it's not just adulterous couples. Maybe it's people who had to keep the relationship secret for other reasons and kind of like broaden the universe that way. But I think in the end, it was just simpler as a narrative construct to just focus on the adulterous couples and kind of have it, you know, it feels slightly naughty to root for them, right? It kind of feels like, I don't know, I wanted the reader to feel a little conflicted as well. I just had never really read an affair story where it was kind of brought out, I guess, the potential joy of such an arrangement and the kind of the passion and the excitement of the drama before all the bad stuff kind of sets in. Affair narratives tend to be a little dour, I think, but the tide is definitely turning. There's a lot of novels that have dealt with adultery in ways that do feel a bit more multifaceted, I guess. And I would say like Erin Summers' The 10-Year Affair and also All Fours by Miranda July are good examples of that.
10: Why do you think that is, that the tide is turning? Because I do think you're right. Like the big classic affair novels, you know, the Madame Bovary, Anna Karenina, like these are novels that are, they're not completely morality tales, but like affairs don't end well, generally speaking, in those kinds of novels. Whereas I think you're right. There are some stories being put out now where you're seeing a bit of a different angle taken.
9: I think maybe people are sort of seeing love and relationships in a different light. I know, like, you know, polyamory and open relationships are a lot more prevalent than they used to be, or kind of are talked about more in society, in the media. I think people are maybe getting to a certain age. I also, like, maybe after COVID and stuff as well, people are really kind of asking themselves, what do they want from their life? And I think, yeah, that kind of flexibility in terms of what a romantic life can look like, what a family life can look like, is maybe sort of seeping into literature a little bit.
10: You mentioned it being almost possibly controversial to have these sorts of characters at the center of a story. Is that something that you've heard from readers at all? Like, people feeling kind of itchy or not enjoying reading about this sort of, like, behavior from a couple?
9: Yeah, I think, you know, one of my favorite things is if someone's like, oh, I really was, like, rooting for them to stay apart forever, but also, like, couldn't help but kind of also fall in love with them a bit, and like in this story, and you know, that kind of thing is really, it's just really funny to me, because that's kind of what I wanted the reader to feel as well. I wanted them to be really invested in this grand love story, to be invested in this world, and then at some point you're like, this is awful, these people shouldn't be together, they're like, they're so bad for each other, and objectively it's like, just, yeah, not great for anyone.
10: Yeah, and I mean, I think that's also why I like that you chose to not include other couples that were living secretly, because like the other kinds of couples that came to mind for me that might have to exist in secret were like closeted gay couples, and then couples where there's some sort of cultural difference perhaps between their families that they can't date openly. And I think both of those, for me at least, feel a lot less controversial to root for than an adulterous couple, in the sense of like, they're not imprisoned by their own perhaps poor decision making. It's sort of like factors that are bigger than them,
9: I guess, in a generous way, which is, I suppose, the way of the novel, to think about it as like true love versus reality, or true love versus domesticity. But yeah, it is like a choice. Mm-hmm. I agree with you. Yeah.
10: And I do think it's interesting that we have these people that are pulled out physically from the world that they normally inhabit, right? Like, what it made me think of is this sort of adage that people say of like, when you're in a relationship, one thing that you're supposed to do before things get really too serious is you should travel with somebody, like, before you marry them, right? And figure out, like, what happens when you're put in that different environment and under pressure. And this, to me, felt almost like a heightened version of that.
9: No, completely, because they're both on holiday, but also for the first time dealing with things like having a meal together, cooking a meal together, or, you know, buying groceries together for the first time. And I think, you know, there is kind of a magic in doing all of that with someone for the first time as well, which I think is like easy to forget, like the kind of the pleasures of domesticity, and even like the kind of erotics of domesticity as well. The sense of being so close with someone, especially if it's a new thing, and really, I guess, getting like a window into who they might be beyond your image of them.
10: Yeah, it can be very romantic. And then also, you know, I think as the novel kind of progresses, there are things about it that become incredibly unromantic, and you realize, I actually don't like seeing this side of somebody and the kind of real world version of this person as a relationship progresses.
9: Yeah, it's very hard to be on like best behavior all of the time, which you'd hopefully, you know, holiday, I think that's where it could also come out too. You know, like, you'll have a argument over parking, or you'll get too drunk, or you won't like the restaurant or whatever.
10: I'm speaking with Sophie McIntosh. Her new novel is called Permanence. I'm Matea Roach, and this is Bookends. Sophie, I want to talk about the couple at the center of this novel. So we have, as I think I mentioned earlier, Clara and Francis. Francis is this married, middle-aged professor of art history, and then Clara's younger. She's a gallery receptionist, still in a stage of figuring things out. Can you tell me a bit more about these characters and what their dynamic is like?
9: Yeah, they are very different people, but they have a very intense connection. When I was kind of putting the couple together, I was thinking a lot as well about a kind of precariousness gap. Is that even a word? Precarity gap for Clara, especially because she's a little younger, but she's less well off than Francis. Francis, who's like very established and, you know, has a lovely home and a wife and a family. Clara then, who's a little bit more, still finding, like you said, like finding her feet, like lives with a friend, is working a job that she's not fully committed to. There's like a slight aimlessness to her. And I think desire becomes a place where she can really put herself, where she can put her feelings, where she can put her purpose, really. And so she puts a lot on Francis, a lot of yearning, like we spoke about earlier. There's a lot of projecting even on this person who she kind of sees as powerful and, you know, beautiful and successful, which I think he is too. But so there is the sense of her being a little bit in his thrall, whereas to Francis, I think Clara represents maybe, you know, the path not taken, or a younger version of himself before domesticity took over his life a little bit.
10: Yeah. No, I'm interested in what you were saying about Clara being in this more precarious position and that maybe leading to her viewing this relationship as a bit of an anchor. Like it's something that gives her maybe purpose and stability at a time in her life where that's maybe lacking. Like, why do you think it is that people sometimes end up doing that? Because it is definitely something that can be observed in age gap relationships in particular sometimes.
9: When I was writing it, I was wondering sometimes, you know, does Clara almost have an unconscious desire to just want that life, you know, to be in the lovely house with Francis, to have the child and just have that security, I guess, like, and how much of it was, yeah, not necessarily a desire for him, but a desire for the world that he feels like a passport into, if that makes sense. But I think, you know, there's also, they have such an intense physical connection in the novel. And I think the excitement of it as well, you know, when the rest of Clara's life feels a little uncertain or not so exciting, to have that really all-consuming passion, I think can, you know, just feel like such a distraction even from your own life, or give you an excuse not to think about what's happening elsewhere. So I think for her, it's very much both a kind of envy for something that she's not sure she'll ever have, but also a sense of distracting herself from her own life.
10: I think this idea of Francis represents something that Clara's not sure she's ever going to get is interesting, because there's this dynamic that exists between them where Clara's told consistently that Francis has more to lose by continuing this relationship. And she allegedly just like doesn't have any of these things, or isn't married, doesn't have kids. So maybe it doesn't matter as much for her. But she sees that there are stakes that he's maybe not observing. How does Clara understand the sacrifices that she's making for the sake of this, again, relationship that's kind of in a space that's liminal and not real?
9: I think for her, there's a lot of references to being in a waiting room, and that's kind of the main thing, that she just feels like she's caught in limbo. She's not able to really meaningfully move on with her life. Like Clara as a character, I didn't imagine her to actually be like incredibly young. I was thinking like about 30 or something. So it's definitely an age, I think, where she's really kind of thinking about, you know, like what comes next for her life and what she should be doing. And, you know, Francis, by failing to really commit to her or to, I guess, have any kind of referendum on the relationship, is keeping her in that space as well, which like suits him just fine. But maybe she has more of an awareness of, she doesn't have much to lose in the present, or it doesn't seem like it, beyond, you know, her sense of well-being. But maybe she has a lot to lose in the future, and there's so many ways that her life could go. And, you know, Francis also tells this to her all the time. He's like, you know, you have so much freedom. I think to him, he probably has a totally different perspective, which is like, you could kind of do anything. You know, I'm closer to Francis's age than to Clara's. And so I can really feel that sense of, you know, not having that freedom that I once had. And it's almost like a kind of nostalgia in thinking, writing a character like Clara, I'm like, you know, like there is actually so much stuff that you could do. But at the same time, I totally remember that sense of almost feeling a little overwhelmed by those choices, and also by that kind of precariousness as well.
10: Yeah, I mean, that sense of having a lot of choices, I think with that comes the fear perhaps of making the wrong choice. Mm. The fact of being able to make all these choices, I think sometimes can put you in a position of choice paralysis where you don't know what the right thing is to do. And then you end up just kind of waiting it out. And eventually you wake up one day and you realize you're like not 25 anymore.
9: No, I definitely think she's in that state of choice paralysis. And as cheesy it sounds, to always have like the idea that the real love story is Clara kind of figuring herself out a little, you know, like maybe to kind of have this extra knowledge about what she wants and what she's capable of, and I guess how much she'll put up with before she cracks, essentially.
10: Yeah. Right now, you know, you're closer to Francis's age than you are to Clara's. But I'm curious, like when you were in that kind of like late 20s, early 30s period, like is that something that you feel like you experienced, like having to learn to fall in love with yourself and like make your own decisions and just kind of like own it? Like, I don't know. I'm curious because I'm more close to Clara's age.
9: When I think about being Clara's age, and I think, so my first novel was published when I was 29. And yeah, so everything kind of changed for me like quite quickly. And in the kind of lead up to that, sometimes I would look at, you know, my friends are starting to get married and stuff, where I'd look at people from home and family and I'd just be like, you know, what am I doing? I still felt not like aimless, because my aim was basically to write novels, and that's kind of what I wanted to do. But I, I guess, a sense of worry that everyone else was like rushing ahead and everyone was had everything so much more sorted up than I had. And I still, you know, didn't know that novel writing would be, it's a huge thing to take a punt on, really, as a kind of career. But I think looking back in retrospect, there was also an excitement to that too, you know, the idea that anything could really happen. And, you know, I was living in a terrible flat, very terrible cheap flat, but just writing all the time, and that made me happy.
11: Mm-hmm. Yeah, and then you look back on that and hopefully the parts that were not good, like how bad your apartment was, for instance, kind of fall away or become romanticized as time passes.
9: Yeah, definitely romanticizing my bed bugs.
11: Yeah, exactly. I want to go back to something that you kind of mentioned earlier, which is the question of freedom as it manifests in this story, because I think on the one hand, this magical city gives Clara and Francis the freedom to explore things that they wouldn't be able to do in their regular life. But then there is also a darker element to how the city actually works. And it begins to turn on them at a certain point. How does that happen? And how does that affect the relationship?
9: So, yeah, the city sort of starts to, I guess, almost like reward and punish them. I was kind of thinking a little bit, again, not to be cheesy, but the idea of like a city as a character in itself as well, or something that is not just like a static set piece, as we might at first think, but something which kind of tests them, like some of the ways the city reacts to them and to the events that have happened in their real relationship, which are then kind of echoed in an uncanny way in the unreal city, you know, are quite sinister, really, and quite distressing. And I think it was interesting to me to just think about, again, like what would happen when things started to sour or if things started to go a little bit wrong. And I guess also, like, you know, the city testing them, like, will they still love each other when things aren't perfect, when they have to get jobs, when there's rubbish in the streets, when it's cold? Does that take the shine off their relationship, or can they live within that? And yeah, that's something that I guess they have to find out for themselves.
11: Yeah. And I think, again, these are real questions that couples have to confront all the time, like not just in adulterous situations for all kinds of reasons. You know, when things get difficult, does the relationship last? And the answer is different, I think, in every sort of situation.
9: Mm. I think it was really, it was important for me in Permanence to not have the answer be so clear cut. So I didn't necessarily want to write a novel about how when you get everything you've ever wanted, you suddenly kind of don't want it anymore. Actually, like when things go wrong in the city, they still love each other, they still desire each other, like the desire is strong enough, I think, to, you know, withstand that kind of thing to a point. I didn't want it to be that they just didn't really have any bond at all and it was all kind of circumstantial. Like they actually would put up with a lot for each other, and I hope that's like reflected, I think, in the novel. I think it was more fun and more interesting to actually test them and to have their relationship be actually fairly resilient.
11: Mm-hmm. You know, it's a resilient relationship, and then nonetheless one that at the end of the novel, there is this question of like, okay, are we going to go do this in real life or not? And that's sort of a decision that at a certain point they do have to confront. So it is, I think, a love story, but it's also about the ways that these people hurt each other and the sort of mark that's left over the course of a relationship or at the end of a relationship. I guess, like, do you think that all relationships leave that sort of permanent mark? Like, I feel like, to me, that's what I was thinking about insofar as the title relates to what goes on in the novel.
9: Mm. Yeah, it's interesting you said about hurt, because I thought really the central question for me in the novel was, I guess, how much harm are we willing to put up with from another person? Like, how much, I guess, how lingering is that harm? How much do we forgive? And yeah, like how, what happens when that mark is left as well? And I do think that every relationship for sure leaves a mark, and maybe, you know, like forget about it or it heals over in some way. But, you know, every time we love someone, or I guess have our lives touched by a person, it changes us. You know, we become a different version of ourselves, and like Clara will always be a different person. She'll always be changed. And so will Francis, even if we don't necessarily see that to the same extent. But yeah, I think with Clara, it's kind of just the idea of, you know, she really asks herself that question about how much harm is too much harm, really, and how to forgive for things that have been done.
11: That feels like something that's, again, so universal to all kinds of relationships. And that question of how much harm are we willing to withstand? Everyone has a different sort of threshold of where that line is for them.
9: No, and of course, and we grow up with the cultural message that like love should hurt and you should suffer for your love and, you know, it's romantic and all this stuff. But yeah, there comes a certain point where I suppose, again, choosing yourself over the fantasy.
11: Sophie, it's been such a pleasure chatting with you today. Thanks so much for the novel and for taking the time to talk.
9: Thank you so much. And thank you for your amazing questions. I really enjoyed that.

Sophie McIntosh is the author of Permanence. She joined me from her home in London. I'm Matea Roach, and this is Bookends. We'll be right back after the news.

0: Good afternoon. It's 1:30. I'm Simon Nakhanishny with your CBC News headlines for Quebec. Well, the province's election campaign officially kicks off tomorrow. Premier Fréchette will hold a cabinet meeting in the morning, then meet with Quebec's lieutenant governor. She'll then hold a news conference before heading to Rivière-du-Loup for a rally as CAQ leader. Meanwhile, here in Montreal, Quebec Solidaire will launch its campaign at the Old Port. The 39-day campaign ends just before Election Day on October 5th. CBC News will have full coverage of the provincial elections on all of our platforms. Reporters will be on the party leaders' campaign buses. We'll have analysis, breaking news, and more. An RCMP accused two Air Canada employees of trying to smuggle cocaine into the country. They allegedly hid 62 kilograms of the drug in suitcases and bags on a flight from Punta Cana. Mounties say they also seized 56 kilograms of cannabis during the course of the investigation. Air Canada says the two employees in question have been suspended. Now, taking a look at the weather forecast from Environment Canada in Montreal today, mix of sun and cloud, the high 26, humidex 30, UV index 7 or high. Tonight, clearing, the low 17. For Quebec City, mainly sunny today, the high 25, the humidex 30, UV index 6 or high, partly cloudy overnight, the low 14. In Sherbrooke today, also a mix of sun and cloud, the high 24, the humidex 29. Tonight, partly cloudy skies, the low 13. And for Gaspé, mix of sun and cloud today with a chance of showers, a high 22. Clear skies tonight, the low 10 degrees.
1: Hi, welcome back to Bookends. I'm Matea Roach. Ken Follett is a master builder of epic page-turning stories. Think of the construction of the grandest Gothic cathedral ever built, a Nazi spy fighting for his life and to determine the fate of the war, or an American president trying to avert nuclear annihilation as ballistic missiles fly above. Ken creates worlds that captivate you so strongly that it's hard to find a good moment to put your book down. And his success at writing these page-turners has made him one of the top-selling writers in the world. We're talking about millions of copies total. You may know his most popular book, The Pillars of the Earth. It's a grand story about the building of a cathedral in medieval England. But now we're going even further back in time to the construction of a different monument. Ken's latest novel is called Circle of Days, and it's all about the mystery of Stonehenge. I spoke to Ken all about it back in September of 2025. Here's that conversation. Hi, how are you doing?
2: I'm good. How are you, Matea?
1: I'm not too bad, thank you. Now, Stonehenge, I have to admit, is not something I think about often in my day-to-day life, but I thought a lot about Stonehenge, of course, and certainly the characters in your novel are thinking quite deeply about the construction of this place. The way you write about Stonehenge gives those of us who haven't had the chance to visit a visceral sense of the power that this towering monument has on the world around it and had for the people who lived during the time that it was built. What is the most impressive to you about Stonehenge?
2: The first thing is the size of these stones. They're 7 or 8 yards high, and they weigh about 25 tons. And when you stand close to these enormous stones, you get a feeling that you're next to something that's really special. It's really extraordinary. It's been there for 4,500 years, and nobody knows why. So that caught my interest. But what happened was, as I learned more and more about it, I became more and more interested because there are several questions about Stonehenge. Who built it? How did they build it? And why did they build it? And once I got into that and started finding out what answers there are, imagining answers to the questions that we don't know the answer to, and it began to turn into a novel.
1: What sparked that desire in you to learn more about Stonehenge? What was the thing that made you think, I need to know more about how this monument got here?
2: It's kind of a funny thing, really, but I saw a book. I didn't even read this book at the time, although I have since. I just saw the title, and the title was How to Build Stonehenge. And I thought, wow, that sounds like a Ken Follett book. And, of course, I read the book and eventually got to know the author, who's an archaeologist called Mike Pitts, and began to get into the intricacies of this paper. But that was the spark. The spark was just that title.
1: Well, How to Build Stonehenge, a nonfiction, I presume, almost sounds like a manual if we wanted to do it now. Of course, these were quite primitive people that built Stonehenge, and it's quite a marvel that it was even possible to move, as you say, these 25-ton stones.
2: You are so right.
1: Yeah, people are moving them often without animals. They don't have, like, the wheel, things that are so simple. What did you learn about how one builds Stonehenge?
2: Well, it's kind of elimination. As you've said, no wheels, so no carts. They did not yet have the idea of getting horses and cattle to pull stuff for them. So these stones must have been moved by human beings. Now, we know where the stones came from. They come from a wood called Westwood, which is about 17 miles north of Stonehenge. And we know that human beings must have pulled the stones over the ground. There are other theories. There's a theory that it was built by aliens from outer space, which was one that I didn't spend much time considering. There was a more sensible theory that it might have come at least partly by water. And there is a river near Stonehenge called the Hampshire Avon, but it's not big enough. You think about a 25-ton stone. The raft carrying that stone would have to be about twice as big. That you'd need the Mississippi. The River Avon just isn't anywhere near big enough and can't have been big enough even 4,500 years ago. So really, by elimination, we think they must have tied ropes around these stones, and we do know that they had ropes. They made ropes out of honeysuckle vines. And there's a kind of branch of archaeology which is called experimental archaeology, in which archaeologists do experiments and try stuff out. And several times now, they've got hold of a stone that's roughly the size of the Stonehenge stones and weighs about 25 tons. And they've tied ropes around it, and they've experimented to see how many people it takes to shift it. And the answer is about 200. So everything about the Stone Age is a guess, but the best guess for the movement of these giant stones is that they were roped and pulled along by about 200 people, which raises another question. How do you get 200 people to leave their daily work and make a pilgrimage to this wood and spend time wrapping ropes around stones and dragging them across the landscape all the way to where you want to build the monument? So as well as the kind of technical questions, how did they do it? There's also a sort of social question. How did they persuade people to spend all that time and effort moving those stones?
1: It's fascinating. And just to give a visual of a contemporary object that's that big, this is the rough size of like a fire truck. Something that, you know, if I had to think about how I, as a human with human power,

0: Egyptians are kind of eliminating things. Okay, what kind of clothes did they wear? Well, we know that they had not invented weaving. So they didn't have cotton cloth or woolen cloth. What did they wear? The only possibility, really, is leather. Animal hides. They must have made their clothes out of animal hides because there wasn't anything else. And that's kind of the way you have to think about the Stone Age. Every historical novel has a basis of historical fact, and then the author imagines on top of that some of the things that might have happened. And it was the same with Circle of Days for me, except that the basis of historical fact is smaller, so my imagination had to work harder.
1: And how did that feel, I guess, having to work your imagination harder? Was that daunting at all to you to have to kind of rely a bit more on constructing what this world looked like and felt like based on just sort of, again, this guesswork and process of elimination?
0: Daunting is not the word. Look, this is what I do. If there's one thing that I've got, it's imagination. And so it wasn't difficult in that way. In fact, it was quite fun. I did a lot more world building with Circle of Days than I've done with previous historical novels. I had to, for example, Stonehenge, as a monument, it looks and feels as if it might be religious. But what was their religion? Well, we don't know. As you mentioned a couple of minutes ago, there are no written records because they didn't have reading and they didn't have writing. At the time, 4,500 years ago, reading and writing were being invented in the Middle East, but they had not come as far as Western Europe. And so there are no written records. So we look at Stonehenge. It's oriented towards the rising sun on Midsummer Day and the setting sun on Midwinter Day. Quite precise. So what does that tell us? Well, if their religion might well have had something to do with the sun. And what I've done in Circle of Days is I have made them sun worshippers because it seems logical. It's another guess. Nobody knows. Possibly nobody ever will know. But it's plausible.
1: I definitely want to return to these questions of religion and spirituality because I think in different ways, questions of religion, spirituality, the lengths that people are willing to go to in service of some kind of spirituality is at the heart of so many of the historical novels that you write. But I want to rest for a little bit longer on this question of language because, as you say, these are people that don't have reading and writing, people that would have had some way of communicating with one another. But you do get into almost this kind of more primitive voice, like a simpler way of thinking. There are certain abstract concepts that these people don't even quite have the language to describe. Counting above like 30 is a challenge for these people. They're having to invent kind of in real time ways to do it. What was it like having to write characters who have that kind of mindset or way of looking at the world?
0: Well, I happen to have a friend who's a professor of cognitive neuropsychology, and he's very interested in counting and numbers. And so I talked to him about it, and he explained to me the different ways of counting that preceded the way we count today. And because I have, in the story, I have different kinds of people. There are hunter-gatherers who are sort of technologically at very early stages. Then there are herders, and then there are farmers, and they're all different. The business of counting, there are people in the world today, hunter-gatherers in the world today, who only have four numbers, and those numbers are one, a pair, another one, and a lot. And that's how some people count. There are a few people left who count on the body. 10 fingers, 10 toes, and after that, for 21, you touch your wrist, elbow for 22, shoulder for 23. That's called counting on the body, and that still exists today. But of course, my people studied the motions of the sun. They studied the skies. It was an intellectual process. And so I decided it was very likely that they had got to the point where they counted in tens. Could have been 20s. I mean, some early counting systems are based on 20 rather than 10. I'm sure you know because you're Canadian. In French, the word 80 is 80, 420s. But 10 is the most common because it's the easiest. You look at your hands and you see 10 fingers. So I thought it would be interesting.

0: interesting to show in the community of the Great Plain that the three different systems of counting could coexist.
1: Mm. It's interesting. There are a lot of questions that kind of arise for me about how much of how humans behave in groups and in relationship to one another is inherent and like part of, you know, what we would call, I'm doing air quotes, human nature, and how much is a bit of a product of how our societies are structured. Because, you know, you have these Stone Age characters that in many ways are dealing with what we would consider in 2025 very human problems, right? Dealing with conflicts in their family, dealing with, you know, how do we mediate disputes between people? Do we use violence or do we talk about it? People deciding who they want to partner up with and what kind of a romantic relationship that they want to be in. How did you try to address, again, what I would call these very human problems in this like Stone Age context? Like, what informed how these people were going to go about mediating these things?
0: Well, see, one of the joys of literature is that it allows you to speculate about this stuff. And the only test is it plausible? And if you do it badly, well, readers are going to say, well, that couldn't have happened. That I don't believe that. So that's really a feature of all novels, but particularly of historical novels. The author is speculating, and the test is it plausible? But there are some things which I think must be common to all human societies. And if you write about those things, you touch, as it were, the basis of human identity. So, for example, in every historical age, people are anxious about money and work, making a living, feeding your children. People are anxious about violence, crime and war, or they're anxious about marriage and sex. And if you write about these things, all of these things were issues in pretty much every human society, as far as I can make out. And also in different countries. You know, my books are popular in places like China and Brazil, where everyday life is really very different from anything that I normally write about, you know, England in the Middle Ages or Victorian bankers. But I think people whose life circumstances are different can enjoy those books because they can identify with these fundamental issues that worry everybody.
1: I want to take a larger view of your career and the massive success that you've had writing these historical novels. I mentioned earlier that The Pillars of the Earth is your most popular novel and that it's a worldwide success, which is kind of underselling it. It was on the German bestseller list for 6 years. It still sells around 100,000 paperback copies every year in America. It's inspired a miniseries, two musicals, a graphic novel, video games, board games. But you wouldn't have known at the time that you were writing The Pillars of the Earth that any of this was going to happen. It was not a given that it was going to be a success, let alone a runaway success.
0: Quite right.
1: Take me back to the moment that you decided, I want to dive into this novel about building a cathedral.
0: Well, my publishers were very worried about it. And they said, so Ken, it's about building a church. Yes. In the Middle Ages? Yes. Ken, are you sure? They were very worried that I was going to produce, you know, they were worried about how it would be received by people who were used to me writing about spies and the CIA and the KGB and the Nazis and all that kind of thing. And it was not unreasonable of them to be a little nervous about this. And at first, the sales of the book were, it wasn't a flop or anything, but it wasn't a tearaway success either. It sold sort of fairly reasonably well. And I thought, I was disappointed because I really thought I'd written something special. I mean, it'd taken me more than 3 years and it had been difficult to write. And I thought I'd produced something quite different. And there was not much of a fuss about it. And then slowly I began to realize that people were taking this book to their hearts in a way that hadn't happened to me before. It was a slow burn. And gradually, it went from being a book that nobody had taken much notice of to a book that people remembered and talked about. And so it stays in your memory. And People are still talking to me about characters in The Pillars of the Earth, like William Hamley, who's a horrible guy, who's a villain. And, you know, this book came out in 1989, so it's not long before it'll be 40 years, I guess. And is that right? Yeah, I guess it is, nearly 40 years. So it stays in people's memory, and that's kind of important. And so in the end, having been something that my publishers were really not very keen on, something that wasn't much of a big success when it was first published, it became, as you mentioned, my most popular book.
1: I'm speaking with the British writer Ken Follett. His newest novel is called Circle of Days. I'm Matea Roach, and you're listening to Bookends. Ken, we've been speaking about this incredible career that you've had writing these historical novels, from your latest A Circle of Days to going back in time to your first turn at the historical with The Pillars of the Earth. And the story of how you got to writing fiction in the first place was quite interesting to me. Would you be able to share that story with us?
0: Sure. I was working as a newspaper reporter, and In the evenings, I was writing short stories and sending them to magazines. None of those stories were ever published. But then I had a financial crisis. My car broke down, and it was going to cost £200 to repair it, and I didn't have £200. I went to the bank and asked them to lend me the money to get my car fixed, and they said no. And so I was kind of stuck. But a colleague of mine on the newspaper had written a thriller. And he got it published, and we were all in the newsroom, you know, we were all really interested in this. We asked him, how did you find time to write a book? And how did you find a publisher? And how much money did you make? And he said £200, which was exactly what I needed. So it was a light bulb moment. And so I started to write a thriller, and I sent it to the same publisher who liked it and gave me £200, and I got my car fixed. Now, I wrote that first book very quickly. It wasn't really very good. It was obviously good enough to be published, but it wasn't a big success. But I thought I had really enjoyed writing it. And I thought, well, maybe if I try harder next time, I'll write something that could be a bestseller. Well, that took a while. But my first bestseller was my 11th book. And that was Eye of the Needle, which was, in fact, a world bestseller. And, you know, from then on, my future was decided.
1: I want to actually ask about a different kind of writing that you've done, which is an essay that you wrote in Granta back in 2016 called Bad Faith. I mentioned earlier that I did want to eventually circle back to the question of spirituality. And this is a bit of a different piece of writing for you because you're speaking about your spiritual journey, beginning with your childhood. You grew up as a member of a sort of like low church Protestant sect, I would call it, the Plymouth Brethren. Can you describe Yes. what the Plymouth Brethren are for people who don't maybe know them and how your family's relationship with that group affected your life as a boy and affected your journey into writing?
0: Well, the Plymouth Brethren are a very Puritan sect, and they believe that every word of the Bible is literally true and every biblical rule must be followed. And the upshot was that when I was a boy, we didn't have TV, we didn't have a radio. And every Saturday morning, the local cinema would show movies for kids. And all my friends went. I was the only person who didn't go, which outraged me. Now, actually, looking back, instead of going to the movie house, I went to the public library. I joined the public library when I was 7 years old. And reading was my great pleasure. And it probably, in the long run, that might have been more use to me than going to watch, you know, Flash and Billy the Kid and all those movies. So looking back, I don't really regret it. But at the time, I was absolutely outraged at this restriction. But more seriously, I got to the age of about 13 or 14, and I started to say, you know, my father would say, well, this is what the Bible says. And I would say, how do you know the Bible's true? And this was a discussion, not to call it a row, a discussion between me and my father for a matter of years. And I eventually decided that they didn't know that the Bible was true. And some of it might be true, some of it might not be true. And when I went to university, I studied philosophy because I thought it might help me resolve this issue. Because it's quite difficult to go against your parents' religion. You're rejecting the thing that your parents think is the most important thing in life. And that's difficult to do, even if you've got logic on your side. But philosophy did help me. And within 6 months of studying philosophy at University College London, I was an atheist. And I still am, although nowadays I call myself a lapsed atheist. Because, of course, there is something else in life that isn't just logic and facts. And it was really my love of cathedrals that brought me back to some kind of wish for a spiritual life. And I'm an atheist who likes going to church. That's why I call myself lapsed. I love to go to the cathedrals. My favorite service is choral evening song. This is a great experience. Anybody who's going to Britain for a tour or a holiday or anything, it's a great thing to do on Saturday evening. The cathedrals have good choirs. The singing is terrific. The architecture is wonderful, especially by candlelight. I like the words of the Bible. You know, we use the King James Bible, which is a very well-written translation of the original books of the Bible. And all of that, and I find what I get is a feeling of spiritual peace. And that's really quite important, especially in the kind of hectic lives that we live in the 21st century, to go somewhere that gives you a sense of spiritual peace. So I haven't come full circle because this liking of mine for being in a church at a solemn service, I still don't believe, you know, in the story of the five loaves and two fishes and all that kind of thing. I don't believe any of that. But I do believe that something happens in a great church, and it doesn't have to be a Christian church. You know, it could be a great temple of another religion, or it doesn't have to be in a temple at all necessarily. It could be in Stonehenge. You could go to Stonehenge and you could have that same feeling of, my goodness, I'm in the presence of something that has been here for 4,500 years, and people have been coming here all of that time. And so I've eventually come around to liking to go to church without everything that goes with it.
1: I want to return, since we are speaking in sort of the wake of the publication of this new novel, Circle of Days, just as a last question for folks who haven't had the opportunity to visit themselves, how would you describe the feeling of Stonehenge? Sell me on why I should go if I was thinking about it.
0: Well, you will see something that is nothing like anything you've ever seen before. There are other stone circles in the UK and in Western Europe, and there are some in Japan and Turkey, but they are not like Stonehenge. Stonehenge, when it was first built, was the most elaborate stone circle ever, and the most contrived, the most designed. And the stones were sculpted. Most stone circles, nothing has been done to the stones. They've just been moved and put down in a rough circle. Stonehenge, they're sculpted, they're smoothed. And so you'll see something that immediately strikes you as awesome and at the same time intriguing, because you can't help but think, what is this doing here? What is the story of this place? That is what happens when you look at Stonehenge. And we've talked, and you know that in as much as there is a story, there are certain things that are known. And if you want any help in imagining some more, then I've done some of that work for you.
1: Well, brilliant sales pitch, both for the concept of Stonehenge and for your new novel, Circle of Days.
0: Thank you.
1: Ken, thank you so much for joining me. I have to say, this is the most I've ever thought about Stonehenge in my life, reading this book and speaking with you, and I'm glad I got the opportunity.
0: Oh, that's very kind of you.

0: That was Ken Follett talking about his recent novel, Circle of Days. We spoke back in September of 2025. This week's show was produced by Katie Swales and Sarah Cooper. Aile Yamamoto is our associate producer. Our senior producer is Jacqueline Kirk, and our executive producer is Aaron Balser. Shout out to our audio tech, Hannah Barker, and to the rest of the CBC Books team. I'm Matea Roach, and this is Bookends. Thanks for listening, and I'll see you next time. Because when the book ends, the conversation begins.
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4: I'm Anand Ram. AI data centers can be thirsty, and there's a big one planned north of Edmonton by the company behind Facebook and Instagram. It's promising better cooling technology that uses less water, but we'll tell you why some critics aren't convinced.
5: This is CBC News. Good afternoon. It's 2 o'clock. I'm Simon Nakaneshny with your CBC News from Montreal. Officials in Nepal say 24 Canadians are among hundreds of tourists missing near the Tibet border. They were caught up in the sudden flash floods that killed dozens of people. CBC's Willie Lowry is in London and following the story.
6: People race up a riverbank in Nepal in an attempt to flee a flash flood that sweeps through the surrounding area. It's one of many user-generated videos that show the devastation and fear wreaked when a flood of mud and debris descended on Rasuwa District in northern Nepal and Jirong County, Tibet. Another video shows muddy water washing away an entire border checkpoint. The water devoured everything in its path, buildings, cars, and dozens of people. Bridges, roads, and power projects were all obliterated in seconds. The Nepalese Tourism Board estimates that hundreds of people are missing, many of them foreign nationals. Officials warn the death toll will likely rise as the full scope and scale of the devastation on both sides of the border begins to come into focus. Willie Lowry, CBC News, London.
5: Here in Quebec, after weeks of making announcements, the provincial election campaign officially gets underway tomorrow. Premier Christine Fréchette will hold a cabinet meeting in the morning, then meet with the lieutenant governor. She'll then hold a news conference before heading to Rivière-du-Loup for a rally as CAQ leader. Meanwhile, here in Montreal, Québec solidaire will launch its campaign at the Old Port. A call tomorrow means a campaign of 39 days leading up to the vote on October 5th. CBC News will have full coverage of the provincial elections on all of our platforms. Reporters will be on the party leaders' buses. We'll have analysis, breaking news, and more. And going into that election, Montreal's mayor is calling for action on homelessness, public transit, infrastructure, and culture. Soraya Martinez-Ferrada outlined her priorities for the next Quebec government during a press conference today. On homelessness, she's calling for investments to make more shelter spots and transitional housing units available year-round. She says Montreal is doing its part, but many issues fall under provincial jurisdiction.
7: So when Montreal moves forward, all Quebec benefits. At the same time, we have three major challenges. A human crisis, we have an infrastructure and mobility crisis, and we have public safety challenges that directly affect the quality of life and Montreal's attractiveness.
5: On infrastructure, she says the city needs more funds to carry out repairs on water management systems to avoid flooding. She's also asking the next government to greenlight a major public transit project in the city's East End and to support the city's arts and culture sector. Quebec Provincial Police will be on site in Les Cèdres tomorrow morning looking for a witness to a hit and run. It happened Sunday and left a 15-year-old teen on a moped in critical condition. The victim was found by a passerby along the side of Route 338 between Saint-Ferrérolles and Saint-Dominique Roads just before 1 a.m. on Sunday. A damaged moped was found near the injured teen. The SQ will set up in the area as of 8 o'clock tomorrow morning to meet with citizens and with drivers. They're also asking anyone who has driving in the area around that time or might have video footage of the road to contact investigators. And one of Hollywood's most colorful character actors, Tim Curry, has died. I'm just a sweet transvestite from transsexual Transylvania. Curry is perhaps best known for his portrayal of Dr. Frankenfurter in the Rocky Horror Picture Show. He later went on to create a gallery of odd and loony villains on the screen and on stage. His work earned him 3 Tony nominations and an Emmy nod. A stroke in 2012 halted Curry's career and put him in a wheelchair. He died today in his Los Angeles home. Tim Curry was 80 years old. And that was the CBC News. Now here's a look at the weather forecast from Environment Canada. In Montreal today, mix of sun and cloud, the high 26, humidex 30, UV index 7 or high. Tonight, clearing, the low 17. For Quebec City, mainly sunny skies today, the high 25. The humidity will make it feel like 30. UV index 6 or high, partly cloudy overnight, the low 14. And in Sherbrooke today, a mix of sun and cloud, the high getting up to 24. Humidex 29, though. Tonight, partly cloudy skies and a low of 13 degrees.
4: Hey, a heads up that there's some strong language in this episode. This summer, Alberta Premier Danielle Smith was at the Calgary Stampede when she made an announcement.
8: Meta has announced plans to build its first Canadian data center in Alberta, representing an investment of more than $13 billion in our province. This is, yeah!
4: Meta, the parent company of Facebook, Instagram, WhatsApp, wants to expand Meta AI, its tool that can answer questions and generate images and videos. To do that, it needs data centers, including a massive one that it's building on some industrial land in Sturgeon County, north of Edmonton.
9: Please, and folks, the yelling doesn't help anybody in the audience, doesn't let us get to more questions. Thank you.
4: And at a heated town hall just days ago in Sturgeon County, the government got an earful, including over environmental issues.
10: Why does this have to be out in the middle of nature?
11: And what about the wildlife that you are going to be harming and killing animals?
12: No cumulative air or water assessment has ever been completed for AI data centers in Alberta.
13: What would actually have to go wrong in terms of noise, water, and in electricity for your government to say that the project is no longer in Alberta's public interest?
4: You heard them mention water. It's worth singling out because you might have heard how thirsty these massive facilities can be in order to cool their servers. Nate Glubish, Alberta's Minister of Technology, tried to reassure the crowd.
14: Nobody gets access to water unless they can secure a water license in alignment with our legislation. Municipalities, homeowners, agriculture, all of the folks who use water in this community today, they will always come first ahead of a data center, no matter what.
4: And when it comes to water use at the data center being built in Alberta, a Meta official says they have a plan.
15: We're proud to minimize water use in our data centers by design from the start. We use water as efficiently as possible in our operations. For this data center, we plan to use a water-efficient, closed-loop liquid cooling system, which uses dry cooling for the rest of the data center.
4: Okay, so those are a lot of technical terms. I'm Anand Ram. You're listening to What on Earth, where we bring you a world of climate solutions. Today on the show, we're going to do our best to help you understand the energy and water impact of data centers meant for AI, answering, what on earth is closed-loop liquid cooling? And what does dry cooling mean? And how is all this going to help when more and more AI data centers are being built and climate change is making water more precious than ever? Producer Vivian Luck is here to kick things off for us.
16: Let's get one thing clear first. Data centers are not new in Canada. They've been around for the last 20 years or so, What is new, though, is that the current wave of AI data centers being built or being proposed in this country are much bigger than what's come before. And I'm not talking about the size of the building. I'm talking about the amount of electricity being used.
17: And if you see historically, the average capacity of a data center would be around maybe, let's say, 20 megawatt hours capacity. And the new ones tend to have more than 100 or 200 megawatt hours.
16: That's Alexander Carlo. He's a postdoctoral researcher at York University. He and a colleague recently found that while there are currently only 5 hyperscale data centers in Canada, 96 more have been announced or are under construction. Most of these facilities are going to be in Alberta.
17: Well, there we see that a lot of these data centers are then connected, or at least are proposed to be connected to natural gas, which has a bit more pollution than if you go for, let's say, hydro in Quebec or Toronto.
16: So energy use and fossil fuel emissions is one concern. Consider, for example, the data center that Meta is building in Sturgeon County. It has a maximum capacity of 1 gigawatt.
17: So historically, a hyperscale data center would be any data center that has more than 50 megawatt hours of capacity, and 1 gigawatt implies 1,000 megawatt hours.
16: For comparison, the city of Edmonton uses about 1.4 gigawatts. But AI data centers don't only use a vast amount of electricity. They also use a lot of water. Inside an AI data center are rows upon rows and racks upon racks of computer servers. The hardware gets super hot and needs to be cooled down, usually by running a water-based solution through pipes that go through the server racks. This is known as a closed-loop cooling system.
18: It's a mixture of glycol and water, and that fills the tubes, and then those go close to the chips to remove the heat, and then they go outside the building to a cooling system.
16: That's Marina Frere Gormley. She's an associate professor of mechanical engineering, also at York University, and she says closed-loop cooling works like the HVAC system in your home or in your car. At a data center, the loop gets filled once with a water mixture. Then the liquid moves round and round the loop, carrying away heat from the servers. But somewhere along the way, that heat needs to leave the building. Typically, it will be through evaporative cooling.
18: So if you've ever seen a cooling tower, similar to what's in The Simpsons, for example, with a large plume, that process is relying on evaporative cooling.
16: If you didn't get that pop culture reference, Marina is referring to the nuclear power plant where Homer Simpson works. Simply put, whether it's at a power plant or at a data center, heated water enters a cooling tower and gets evaporated so the water cools down. Whatever water is left goes back into the closed loop and the cycle repeats. But because a lot of water vaporizes in this process, you have to keep adding more. Meta, though, says they have no plans to use evaporative cooling in Alberta. Instead, they're going to combine their closed-loop cooling system with something called dry cooling. It's also called free cooling. And this method involves exposing the heated fluid that's passing through the loop to outside air.
18: So as long as there's a sufficient difference between the outdoor temperature and the cooling fluid that's left the facility, we can still rely on our HVAC system to release the heat. If you design the cooling system for a large facility like this using dry cooling versus evaporative cooling, it should be significantly less water.
16: So in principle, all the water used for cooling stays within the closed loop. No water is evaporated, no water is lost. But
18: one of the challenges with the data centers, because they're private companies, there aren't a lot of data available publicly for analyzing how much water they're using.
16: So not only is it unclear, to Marina at least, about just how much water dry cooling saves versus evaporative cooling, she also says dry cooling may not work all the time.
18: So on those really hot days, they essentially need additional sources of cooling. So this might be a chiller system, and then that relies on more electricity. So when we think of cooling, it's not just the water, it's also the energy use.
16: Neither Marina nor Alexander are making a judgment call on data centers. They are, however, encouraging people to think about the costs and benefits.
17: It is important that once these data centers are here, especially in a world now where digital infrastructure is very important, what are the externalities on the surrounding population. So on the one hand, they might use a lot of electricity, but there's also a lot of claims that these data centers provide jobs.
16: For What on Earth, I'm Vivian Luck.
4: Thanks, Vivian. Well, Mashika Allgood has crunched some numbers, and she isn't convinced the benefits outweigh the costs to the environment and climate.
19: So this is why I'm skeptical of the AI for good and this AI for sustainability and how it can help us going forward. Because if we really wanted it to help us, then we wouldn't let it kill us first.
4: Mashika is a lawyer turned AI ethicist and founder of Ally Consulting in California. Her firm has looked at the amount of water used in 2025 at U.S. data centers operated by companies such as Google, Microsoft, and Meta. Mashika, welcome to What on Earth.
19: Hello. Thank you for having me.
4: So Meta says that their closed-loop cooling system at the Sturgeon County Data Center requires, quote, no operational water, and that the water on site is limited to domestic use, fire protection, and equipment maintenance.
15: To put that into perspective, our annual water use is actually less than a typical Alberta golf course.
4: So that's Gary DeMasi, the Vice President of Data Center Development and Strategy at Meta. Mashika, based on what you know about other data centers, what do you make of this claim?
19: It's misleading. So there's planned water use and actual water use, right? So all of these facilities have backup evaporative cooling systems that they never really talk about because it's not the primary system. And so that's a fair amount of water usage that just doesn't really get discussed because it's not intended. I really hate the golf course analogy because the thing about watering a golf course is that that water flows through the ground and then back into the water table, right? The same as if, you know, it was agriculture or if it was a housing complex. But data centers evaporate 80% of the water that they use. Golf courses don't do that.
4: A Meta spokesperson told us that they don't share specific estimates of water use before a data center site is completed. So based on your analysis of water consumption at different data centers across the U.S., can you help us understand how much water this Alberta facility might use for cooling?
19: So Google puts out facility level cooling in the back of its ESG or sustainability reports. So we looked at Dorchester County, which is Berkeley in South Carolina. They have 8 facilities right now, 435 megawatts generally. And over the last 3 years, in 2023, they utilized 321 billion liters of water, of which they evaporated nearly 3 billion liters. 2024, very similar numbers. 2025, 374 billion. So lots and lots of water. So that's 435 megawatts. So what's the size of the Alberta one?
4: Said to be 1 gigawatt.
19: Oh, well then, so the issue is the primary cooling is not intended to use large volumes of water, but the evaporative cooling is always on standby. Whenever the evaporative cooling comes on, it's at the hottest, most intense times when like the grid is stressed, electricity prices are high, it's too hot for any kind of air either economizer or free cooling, dry cooling systems. So they come on at peak heat times and they run through that period. And so they're very intense in their water use when they use that water. It could be a couple million gallons every day that they run on these really, really intense days.
4: To be clear, when we're talking about water, what kind of water are we talking about? Is it drinking water?
19: Yes, it is drinking water because these systems are very fragile. Right? Like they're very delicate computing equipment that you even use in the cooling systems, right? And so you can't really have hard water, water with solids, particulate matter, things of that nature. So they use drinking water and then they have to treat the drinking water when it comes into the facility.
4: But again, Meta says it has no plans to use evaporative cooling systems at this site, only dry cooling. And to remind our listeners, that's when the sealed pipes that are carrying the water mixture get exposed to outside air. That outside air cools the liquid, and then it's supposed to recirculate through this closed loop. Mashika, what's your understanding, firstly, of how well a system like this actually minimizes water waste?
19: So we have not had a full dry cool system implemented in the U.S. to my knowledge, what we've had is this closed loop of liquid that just circulates, pulls heat, gets cooled, pulls heat, gets cooled. That's the closed loop within the facility. But there's a second loop that goes through the roof for the heat exchange. And that loop is either cooled by chillers, which is electricity-based, or evaporative cooling, which is the cooling towers. And that is where the vast majority of the water in our data centers is getting consumed, is through the evaporative cooling process. I think the keywords we should focus on is, a lot of times they say more efficient.
15: We're proud to minimize water use in our data centers by design from the start. We use water as efficiently as possible in our operations.
19: But they don't say what it's more efficient than. Like, how much water were you using before, and how much water are you saving with this technology now? That is not a metric that we've ever been provided.
4: So presuming that things work as intended, we're still relying on the weather a little bit. Premier Smith says that Alberta's colder weather makes it an ideal place for data centers to use that dry cooling method. July temperatures in Sturgeon County are usually in the low to mid 20 degrees Celsius. Is that cool enough to meet the needs of these hyperscale data centers without needing to draw more water?
19: So our general understanding of dry cooling, or using external air in order to like replace condensers, those need to operate at least 21 Celsius. So they can't operate above 21 Celsius. So if you've had a run of days that have been over 23, 24°C, then you're not using your free cooling. And then the question is, well, what is your backup? Because if it's evaporative cooling, those 3, 4, 5 days in a row could have cost your aquifer, you know, millions or billions of liters of water.
4: So Meta also says it's going to invest in upgrading local water infrastructure, among other things. Why is that needed if this data center is supposedly not going to use a lot of local water?
19: And there's the rub. Tell me you're going to use my water without telling me you're going to use my water is essentially what that means to me. Because even if it works as planned, you're reliant on the environment to stay at a certain temperature for that to work. And this summer is very clear, last summer was very clear, that the environment is working against us. So as we continue to have hotter and hotter days, then those are less and less days that you can use as a really cool system that's built on an environment that existed, you know, 20 years ago, and not our rapidly heating environment.
4: And what's leading, of course, to all that uncertainty is the greenhouse gas emissions that we're all sort of pumping out. And we haven't talked about energy use yet. The Meta data center in Alberta will rely on power generated by natural gas. So what are your thoughts on that for in terms of greenhouse gas emissions and water use? Because those power plants use water too.
19: It's a double-edged sword. Like, we're losing on both sides. Like, honestly, we're amping up technology that warms the environment. And in the midst of that, that technology also sucks up all of the water in the ground. I cannot express how irresponsible that 1-2 punch is. People have a lot of hopes and dreams for what this technology will ultimately become. But if there is no water left once it becomes that, then it's not beneficial to any of us. The trade-off is just too stark.
4: I think you're getting it. There's a lot of fervor. And that's why they're calling it the AI boom. And assuming that it's going to continue and that more and more hyperscale data centers will be proposed or built, is there a way we can get to more sustainable cooling technologies? Do you know of any that you could talk about?
19: So here's the thing. Like, there are a lot of people building really good small-scale efforts that could, over time, scale into something responsible. But the fervor and the business economics around the scaling of AI are not allowing us the space and the time to allow those innovations to grow and scale so that we can implement them as we build. So essentially, in 3 to 5 years, none of this may be an issue. We may have the exact technology that we need, but are we going to stop building for 3 to 5 years to get there? The AI fervor says no. So we're going to continue to build technology that we know is harmful to the planet, to people, to animals, to basically anything that lives and breathes in the interim, because the business and the fervor indicates that it's necessary. But we won't wait for the actual technology to make it work better and more sustainable, which is really, if we wanted AI to save the world, that's how you build it.

0: Now, the companies involved, of course, they are taking on this message of wanting to safeguard water. Meta says that it's going to work towards being water positive by 2030 by giving back more water than it's used. Microsoft, 2 years ago, pledged every new data center would be chip level closed loop cooling. And Google's chief sustainability officer says they're considering using seawater or reclaimed wastewater to cool their data centers. What's your take on the plausibility of these technocratic solutions, or is it any better for the environment? Or do you think that we'll get to that point where, in fact, these promises will become reality?
1: So I just want to level set that they've been building these facilities for at least the last 7 or 8 years. Where's the proof? What can we see as, you know, things that they've done to move in this direction? They won't even tell us how much water they're using. So how can we properly gauge, you know, their progress?
0: And is this part of advice that people in Sturgeon County or anywhere that a data center is moving in next door, is this part of what you think they should be asking?
1: I think it's part of what should be required. So Ally Consulting put out a questions to ask when your city is building a data center toolkit last year. It has a variety of different questions around air, quality, water, noise pollution, electricity, that are, you know, specific questions that you can ask to get at the heart of, are you going to do what you said you're going to do? And have you put the policies and procedures in place, or has our government leaders put the policies and procedures in place to ensure that these companies will do what they say they will do? And so they can say what they want in marketing speech, but are they willing to put their money where their mouth is and actually sign agreements that are based on the things that they say they will do, that they can be held accountable for?
0: This seems like a David and Goliath situation, what you're doing. Mishika, how does it feel to be holding data centers to account?
1: Some days it's great. Some days it's overwhelming. But I will say the one thing that we've learned in the U.S. is that the reason a lot of this happened is because people just weren't aware. And it's very hard to assume that a large corporation whose entire ethos is, you know, to do good, don't be evil, you know, connecting the world. Like, that's their entire ethos. It's really hard to see them in a light outside of that positivity. But enough of us live near these facilities now. Enough of us have heard the marketing at the beginning and then been slapped with the reality at the end, to where it's become pretty clear within the U.S., that you cannot listen to what is said. You have to look at what is written. And so in the U.S., I believe this, in 2026, more data centers were stopped or canceled than all of 2025. And that's the first half of 2026. A full 50% of the data centers that were supposed to be built out this year are not and will not be built out. We've got 180, I believe, local moratoriums on data center builds. The state of New York just passed a moratorium. The state of Texas, which was one of the fastest growing data center markets in the country, is not very well known for its concern about environment or public health, and is very well known for being the oil and gas center of the United States. They just passed, not a moratorium, but a do not build until we get more study and research done on data centers. And their main concern is grid stability. Like, this is the oil breadbasket of the U.S., and they're worried about what data centers will do to their grid. So I think we've gotten past the point of just assuming these things will work well and that the marketing is reality. And what we're looking for now is studies. So these moratoriums are, don't build until you do a study and figure out what policies, rules, and procedures we need to put in place in order to protect the populace in terms of our air quality, water, noise, electricity bills, water bills, all of those kinds of things. So you guys are getting the hard sell. We're past the hard sell in the States, and it's no longer working.
0: Mishika Allgood, thank you so much for taking us through this.
1: Thank you for having me.
0: So, as you've heard, Meta says it has, quote, no plans to incorporate evaporative cooling systems into our Sturgeon data center site. But you also heard Mashika express doubt about that claim. So, we asked Meta whether any of their existing data centers use only dry cooling. Here's what a spokesperson told us. Quote, each of our data centers are unique and a number of considerations like elevation, humidity, and other climate and site-specific factors are used when determining design decisions at each site. It is simply not true that water usage at sites in vastly different climates are predictive of our Sturgeon site, end quote. We also wanted to know if there are any signed agreements about how much water this new data center can use. Meta told us to ask Sturgeon County, so we did. A spokesperson with Sturgeon County told us that they do not disclose specifics of water agreements with individual customers. However, they said Meta will be charged the same rate as other industries, and that water connections to industry are metered. The spokesperson also told us that any limits on water use will consider the customer's water demand, the available capacity of the system to provide it, and water allocation. And if limits are exceeded, Sturgeon County has the ability and authority to restrict water flow. We'll continue to cover the environmental costs of the AI boom here on What on Earth. And you're always welcome to send your thoughts. The email is earth@cbc.ca. Stay with us. We'll be right back.
2: Good afternoon. Here's your latest Environment Canada weather forecast. In the Abitibi Val-d'Or, it's mainly cloudy at the moment. A high of 24, feels like 29 with the Humidex clouds. Stick around for this evening. Showers beginning this evening and a low of 15. In Montreal, it's a mix of sun and cloud. A high of 26, currently feels like 30 with the Humidex factor. Clearing this evening and a low of 17. In Mont-Tremblant, mix of sun and cloud, a high of 23, clearing this evening as well. Fog patches, although, are developing overnight and a low of 14. Mix of sun and cloud in Sherbrooke, a high of 24, partly cloudy for tonight and a low of 13. In Quebec City, where Breakaway is live after the 4 o'clock news, it's mainly sunny, a high of 25, currently feels like 30 with the Humidex, partly cloudy for tonight and a low of 14. Let's head on over to Rimouski, where it's sunny. It's 24 at the moment, feels like 27 with the Humidex. Clear skies and a low of 15 for tonight. In Gaspé, New Carlisle, mainly sunny, a high of 23, clear for tonight with fog patches developing overnight and a low of 13. Baie-Comeau, Sept-Îles, mainly sunny, a high of 22 for Baie-Comeau, clearing this afternoon and a high of 23 for Sept-Îles. Tonight, clear skies with fog patches developing overnight in Baie-Comeau with a low of 11 and fog patches for Sept-Îles as well and a low of 10. In Nadeshkwan, mainly sunny, a high of 21 and Chevry, a mix of sun and cloud and a high of 20. Blanc-Sablon, mix of sun and cloud and 18.
0: The hoary bat, the eastern red bat, and the silver-haired bat are all embarking on their migration south. But that long journey is not without risk. I'm Anand Ram, and all summer we're bringing you episodes that are worth another listen. We first brought you this gory story of bats versus wind energy last September.
3: Hi, Laura.
4: Hey, Molly.
3: So how do you feel about bats?
4: I do not like bats. I had one fly into my house down a chimney once, and it took a neighbor and quite a long time to get it out of there. Why do you ask?
3: Well, you know, it's fall, Halloween is approaching, and I think it's a good time to have a story about bats on the show.
4: Okay, but is it a spooky story?
3: I mean, it is if you're a migratory bat. If you're a bat, then this is a gruesome story. I want to introduce you to our main character, our Batwoman, you could say. When I interviewed her, Corey was wearing a necklace with a bat pendant and a t-shirt that kind of says it all.
5: They got a beautiful hoary bat on the front, and it says, here for a good time. And then you turn around, and it's got a wind turbine on the back, and it says, not for a long time.
3: This is an inside joke for people like Corey, a scientist who studies bats. Bats actually live for decades, but when they encounter wind turbines on their travels, it often doesn't end well.
4: Okay, you got me hooked. Before we go on, though, I'm Laura Lynch.
3: I'm producer Molly Siegel.
4: And this is What on Earth, where we bring you a world of climate solutions.
3: Today, what happens when two climate solutions clash? I'm taking you on a journey to find out why wind turbines are deadly to some bats and we'll meet the people who are fighting for a better balance for these tiny critters and the wind energy industry.
4: Okay, take it away, Molly.
5: We just put it out in the open, which is where we will get the best recordings and be able to tell the species apart. But I have
3: Corey Lawson is working on bat hours, she tells me. After doing field work until pretty late at night, she isn't ready to meet until 11 a.m.
5: Yep, that's her. Hey. Okay, we're just about to walk in. We're just troubled.
3: Corey greets the first of her bat crew to arrive. It's early July, and we're at a trailhead in a provincial park near Squamish, about an hour's drive north of Vancouver, because Corey wants to find out if this is part of the route migratory bats travel in the fall.
5: So we're actually just walking through this forest to check out a site that was recommended to us that might be good for recording bats that would be flying through this Chicamas watershed during the migration period, which really could start...
3: There are three migratory bat species in Canada, the hoary bat, eastern red bat, and silver-haired bat. If they make their way here, the researchers figure the edge of a lake would be a good place for a traveler to take a break, a rest stop with water, food, and even a place to sleep. Or roost, if you're a bat. And Corey wants to set up a special recorder to eavesdrop on that.
5: As a bat flies out there in the open above the water, it's echolocating, and the ultrasound travels from the bat's mouth into the microphone.
3: We all wade into the water in our rubber boots. It's thick with lily pads.
5: Whoa, yuck. Oh, still got wet. We can do that in the field. So why don't we go start setting up?
6: Sure.
5: And then we'll just put the detector in at the last minute.
3: They found this muddy section near the shore to start installing a stand for the recording unit. And beside it, a very tall pole with a special microphone affixed to the top. And a solar panel to power it all.
5: And the solar is really nice in the winters.
3: It'll be here for months. Okay, by now, you might be wondering, what does all of this have to do with wind turbines? To answer that question, let's go back to Corey's early bat days. It was the outset of the 2000s, and she was studying the critters at the University of Calgary. One day, her lab supervisor, Robert Barclay, got a phone call.
5: Really from TransAlta. At that time, they had some of the earliest wind turbines had been put up in southwestern Alberta, and they were finding dead bats. So there's this panic, and they asked if there's some way that we could help them figure out what was going on.
3: So the lab traveled to Pincher Creek to investigate.
5: I don't think we had any sense of how big the problem would get at that time.
3: It's easy to take wind farms for granted as part of the energy landscape across Canada today. But back then, this was very new. So the Bat Lab got to work. They put up recorders to find out more about which bats were flying there and at what times of day. And they methodically counted dead bats. Do you remember the first time you saw a dead bat at this site?
5: I do, yeah, because it looked like... A banana peel, a black banana peel.
3: Yeah.
5: Seeing the dead bats is really hard because these are long-lived mammals that can't withstand these high fatality rates. And you had this gut feeling like this is going to be a problem for these species.
3: And then there was the question of why this was happening. Why didn't the bats know to stay away from those spinning blades?
5: You know, maybe this particular bat's been flying the same migratory route for 25 years. And all of a sudden, well, what's this? This didn't used to be here. And then they're going to check it out.
3: Or maybe their echolocation was bouncing in strange ways that obscured the exact location of the turbines.
5: But in the meantime, boom, from out of nowhere, this blade hits them.
3: Mysteriously, some of the dead bats they found had no apparent injuries. Those ones were dying from the pressure change near the turbine, barotrauma, which damaged their internal organs, kind of like what can happen to scuba divers resurfacing too quickly. In Alberta, the bat fatalities were happening during the fall migration, just a 6-week period. And migration is also the time when some of the bats are looking for love. So maybe they were mistaking a wind turbine for an old-growth tree where they also look for mates.
5: Find the tall tree, get the girl. So that is one of the hypotheses, is that they are actually being attracted in the fall because that is when they're mating.
3: What starts as a rom-com ends as a slasher film.
5: Okay, we think we understand the problem now. What are we going to do about it? And how are we going to make sure that

0: decrease profits by less than 2%. In 2013, the Alberta government published its first guidelines for wind energy projects and migratory bats, incorporating the Bat Lab's suggestions. And a directive for wind energy and wildlife followed in early 2017. It limited the number of bat deaths allowed at any given wind turbine. And even though Corey helped create the rules, she thinks they came too late and did not go far enough. And that's because researchers didn't know a lot about bat populations. And to this day, there's still so much they're discovering about those numbers and the migratory routes. But the picture that's emerging isn't a good one.
1: So that's where we've been stuck in this almost hamster wheel, honestly, for 15 to 20 years. Like, is in this, because we very quickly, as a community, actually, bat community, figured out a lot of things that could be done to reduce the mortality. And if they had been required back then, we would not be in the pickle we are now.
0: The pickle she's talking about is the fact that all three migratory bat species have been assessed as endangered by Canada's Committee on the Status of Endangered Wildlife. But I need to acknowledge something here. There are plenty of people who won't get the fuss over these creatures at all. Because let's face it, they have a bad reputation, from carrying disease to their association with all things spooky and creepy. But there are some folks who know their value firsthand. Pincher Creek is nestled in the southwest corner of Alberta, right next to the eastern slopes of the Canadian Rockies. So it's a scenic place, and also a windy one. I've traveled here because this is the area where Canada's first ever wind farm was built, the one that launched Corey's own battle to regulate wind energy. This place is the heart of a live debate in Alberta about wind energy, with some similar themes to the past. Just south of this place, near Waterton Lakes National Park, is where you'll find the Palmer Family Ranch.
2: I don't think I was pushing the brake. We're going to head out to the spring, what we call the spring.
0: This is Julia Palmer. We hop in a quad and drive to a wetland on the property.
2: Riparian habitat, it's a really incredible area. Kind of stretches about 8 ponds. This is where the heron rookery is. This is where there's eagle nesting sites and osprey sites and ducks.
0: She calls this area a migratory superhighway. When the energy company TransAlta proposed a new wind energy project called Riplinger, she fought against it.
2: The transmission line for the power project would have run along the top of that hill, so we would see it. Like, it was just on the other side of that tree line at the top.
0: A project she worries would have disrupted the sensitive ecosystems, not just for birds and local critters, but also for bats. In 2024, the Alberta government changed the rules around wind energy projects to protect what it calls, quote, pristine viewscapes. And with that, the Riplinger project was scrapped. And Julia was relieved for the bats.
2: I kind of joked about feeling like I have a dialogue with the bats. Of course, I don't really have a dialogue with the bats, but I feel like I have to be their voice. And I feel like no matter how hard I yell, no one listens. And that, I'm going to get emotional about it, but that's what's frustrating.
0: Julia didn't always obsess over the bats, though. They were just there in the background.
2: Periodically growing up, we'd see bats, and we were kind of ambivalent. I had no appreciation for what bats were doing on the landscape.
0: But now, managing the ranch, her ambivalence has turned into awe.
2: They're these little tiny superpower. Like, they're crazy what they get done, and they're so small.
0: In fact, the Palmer Ranch isn't just a stop for migrating bats passing through. It's one that resident bats have made their permanent home.
2: It's a red barn with an old-style loft in the top. But we'll go upstairs in the loft. Just watch the steps. They're kind of old and narrow.
3: Where are the bats?
2: The bats are just in between these grooves, and I don't see if we can see them. So shining the light on the between the board.
4: There's a bunch right there.
5: Oh my gosh, they're so little.
0: This is just one of the many bat roosts on the ranch. And she welcomes them here and works with a local conservation group to keep them and count them, because she knows what an important role these creatures

0: play on the land. Bats are natural pest control, and each species, whether it migrates or not, eats different insects, which for farmers is a big help.
1: There's about 250, 300 heifers. Our operations doesn't use any pesticides or chemicals. I cannot imagine what the insect population would have been if there hadn't been this population of bats.
0: Which is good for the crops farmers grow, but also good for the cows.
1: It's kind of stressful for them to be bothered by insect and bugs. Bats come in at night and eat those bugs and manage that population a bit.
0: When bats disappear from an area, the impacts go well beyond pest control. A paper published in the journal Science in 2024 reviewed the link between bat die-offs, increased pesticide use, and the impacts on both economic and human health. Where bat die-offs occurred, farmers increased their pesticide use by about one-third. That's a huge added cost to farmers, not to mention the climate impacts of synthetic pesticides, which are mostly made from fossil fuels. But in those same areas, something else happened. Infant mortality increased by nearly 8%. The implication is big. If we have fewer bats, we use more pesticides, and it has a toll on human health. Wildlife Conservation Society's Corey Lawson.
2: So this is the first piece of evidence where we've been able to point and say, see, we told you, bats are important for your health. And it's through this pest control services that bats are important for the healthy ecosystems, the economy, but directly human health as well.
0: The link between these things is correlation, not causation. It's not a definitive link, but because of the scope of the data and the strength of the relationship, the findings are hard to ignore for scientists in the field. The die-offs in the paper were not caused by wind turbines, but by another threat, a deadly fungus called white nose syndrome. But the paper names habitat loss, climate change, and wind energy all as threats to bat populations. Corey says things are very dire for migratory bat species in Canada. For example, a 2017 paper published in Biological Conservation suggests the hoary bat could see between 50% and 90% of its population lost within 50 years, risking extinction within a century because of wind turbines.
2: We are not talking about if these migratory bats go extinct. We are just talking about when. Our migratory bats are assessed as endangered, and the federal government is actually asking the bat community, so what's an allowable take? Like, how many bats can we let these turbines kill and still be okay?
0: The industry understands there's a problem.
3: We know that there is an issue with migratory bats and with resident bats.
0: This is Sarah Palmer with Potentia Renewables. It operates wind energy projects in Alberta, Saskatchewan, Ontario, and Nova Scotia, as well as some places in the United States. And by the way, she's not related to Julia Palmer.
3: What we can do as part of the solution to this is work with the regulators and the scientists to help reduce the impact. And part of that process is making sure that whatever we put in place is actually manageable by the industry itself.
4: It's a business, you know, with projects. It doesn't matter what sector you're in. They're for profit, right? They're to build and grow a company's portfolio. My name is Andy Edeburn. I am a professional biologist. I've been working in the environmental industry consulting for 25 years now.
0: Andy is the vice president of Masqua Environmental Consulting in Calgary.
4: Our role as, you know, environmental consultants, as regulated professionals, is to say from an environmental perspective, this is not good.
0: As I mentioned earlier, there are rules about wind energy development. This is something that Andy helps energy companies navigate. His company looks at a proposed area, puts up equipment to monitor it for species, including bats. He can then flag which proposed wind turbines are likely to cause a problem.
4: That's the one that's going to have mortalities based on the numbers, based on what we've seen. And the regulator may look at this in its entirety and go, we're not going to approve that turbine.
0: In a present and future shaped by climate change, How do you balance the value of an ecosystem and biodiversity and the growing appetite for renewable energy? Once a turbine goes up, different provinces have different rules about what happens next. In Alberta, if a turbine kills more than 4 to 8 bats per year, a company has to do something about that, like shutting the turbine down at certain times to accommodate the migrating bats. When it's not spinning, that means there's no energy being produced, and for companies, that's lost profit. It can all get a bit technical, but there's one guy who people keep telling me I need to talk to. So I stopped by Western Ecosystems Technology, Inc., or WEST, in Calgary, to meet him. He believes there's a technology that can help reduce bat deaths and save companies money.
5: We're seeing lots of fatality occurring at turbines.
0: This is Kent Russell. He's a senior wildlife biologist and project manager at WEST. Something called curtailment is his thing. Curtailment is when you pause the wind turbine. And Kent is so prepared for our meeting.
5: Basic unit that collects.
0: He has props like recorders and cameras that they bring into their field sites.
5: On the x-axis.
0: And he has slides with graphs and images and videos.
5: The most obvious and widespread is what we call blanket curtailment, shutting down the turbines at night.
0: But you might be surprised to know that bats aren't flying around at all hours of the night. It's a point most people I talk to seem to agree on, that blanket curtailment is inefficient because a company is losing more money than it needs to. And that's where something called smart curtailment comes in. There are different types of smart curtailment, but one of them is acoustic activated. A bat detector essentially hears the bats, then automatically shuts down the turbine. And then there's also the stuff that Kent works on.
5: I do have a short video that I can show you.
6: Bat mortality is a growing concern at wind energy projects. That's where optimized smart curtailment.
0: The video Kent is playing me is about West's own proprietary form of smart curtailment technology.
6: It's based on site-specific data.
0: The company gathers data at a specific site, things like weather, bat activity, for an entire year. Then they curate models that predict the best times to shut down a wind turbine.
5: Ultimately, it'll be a single set of rules that would get programmed into the turbine so that the turbines turn on and off through the night as the schedule prescribes.
0: Ken tells me that a forthcoming study of West technology shows it could potentially cut profit losses by about half during those windows of curtailment. But here's the cool thing about all types of smart curtailment technology. The bat experts seem to like it, and industry also seems to like it. So, what's the problem? Sarah Palmer of Potentia Renewables.
3: What industry's looking for with the new technologies is for provinces to accept these new type of technologies as an option instead of blanket curtailment. Because while blanket curtailment works for something that can't control, say it's an older turbine or it's a small wind farm, for the larger sites that have the technology in place, it can significantly reduce the impact of bats, as well as reduce the economic impacts to the facilities.
0: The research that's out there about the efficacy of smart curtailment is from the U.S., and Canadian regulators want to make sure the solution will actually reduce the bat fatalities at a specific turbine. It's provincially regulated, so you guessed it, different rules apply.
5: Yeah, it's different across the board. Alberta's had theirs in place the longest, but most jurisdictions in Canada have some form of rules for either a bat threshold or a minimum curtailment level, or their policies are currently in review at the moment.
0: He says Saskatchewan has a similar threshold to Alberta, whereas Ontario has set its threshold at 10 bats per turbine per year. They're all numbers, though, that biologist Corey Lawson thinks are too high.
7: There's just so many more turbines now as well that if you go by a certain number, like 4 to 8 bats per turbine, that was okay when we only had X number of turbines. But now that we have like 10X number of turbines, that's too many bats. Just even setting these thresholds has not worked out well, honestly, because the big picture isn't being considered.
0: Bats encounter a lot of challenges on their migration route, and for a bat, it doesn't really matter if one wind project is in Canada and the next is in the US. If they're both on its migration path, the chances of it getting hit and dying are a lot bigger. Currently, the federal government is reviewing whether to add migratory bats to the Species at Risk Act. It could further change the rules for wind turbine operators. But at what cost for industry? Sarah Palmer.
3: Now we're at this cusp where all of a sudden we have these new endangered species and we have this process in the different provinces where each one is regulating things at their own pace. Our hope is that we can create something that really does balance that, the economic viability with species conservation.
0: But Sarah and Kent and Andy and Corey all agree smart curtailment is the best solution available right now.
8: Tad bit down. Yeah, just a tad bit. A little less. Yeah, that's good. Just off horizontal, just so that the water doesn't drain into the mic.
0: For Corey, each audio recorder that she and her team sets up helps paint a picture of where the three migratory bat species spend their time and don't.
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8: All right, now, just add bats.
0: Which could become vital information to help regulators and wind energy companies avoid the problem in the first place.
7: Step one, don't put wind turbine facilities on migratory routes for bats.
0: It's been 25 years since you were working in that lab that gets that call. So I guess I'm just curious, like on a personal level, what keeps you going?
7: Yeah. I mean, I can't give up, that's for sure. I always tell everybody I like to be the person kicking the ball, you know, and that's where I fit into the wind energy and bats issue right now, honestly, because it's not one of my active projects, but I keep kicking that ball. The hope that we can keep these bats from extinction is what keeps me going. And I know that we can, at least in the foreseeable future, then hopefully we can keep these bats alive long enough to advance technologies for renewable energy to the point that maybe we won't kill bats anymore.
10: Thanks to producer Molly Siegel and CBC's audio documentary unit for that story. It first aired in September of last year. And another of our favorite stories has you talking again. We recently shared an episode about the Buy It for Life movement and why so many household items just seem designed to fall apart. Maria Chambers wrote in to say, I renovated my kitchen 8 years ago and gave my daughter the original 25-year-old kitchen appliances. I purchased new appliances for the kitchen and laundry room. All five new items have failed. No issues with my old ones at my daughter's. Go figure. Julie Coles says, I bought a laundry basket almost 50 years ago. It was made of the same tough stuff my son's Ride'em toy was made from. Like other callers, my marriage didn't last, but my yellow laundry basket is still going strong. And Eva sent us a long list of items from the 80s and 90s that are still kicking, including her 1990s Dayton boots. She writes, made by hand in East Van, badass legends. They suffered a huge fire last year. They're going to rebuild, and in the meantime, they're at another East Van location. I hope they can survive the short-sighted consumer time we're in. Mine will outlive me for sure. Thanks to everyone who wrote in. You can always reach us about anything you hear on the show at earth@cbc.ca. 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You can also find and follow us wherever you get your podcasts. We're also on Sirius XM and the CBC Listen app. That's all for us this week. The show was put together by Vivian Luck, Rachel Sanders, Molly Siegel, Matthias Wolfson, and Catherine Rolfson. Special thanks this week to Marina Frere Gormley. I'm Anand Ram. Thank you for listening.
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15: I'm your guest host, Sudha Krishnan. Coming up on Let's Go, less than 24 hours before an election call, a conversation about the exodus of women in politics. We'll also have the mayor on with her wish list on the provincial campaign trail. And we are talking Thai food with Jonathan Chung. All that and more on Let's Go.
16: From CBC News, The World This Hour, I'm Gina Louise Phillips. Officials in Nepal say 24 Canadians are among hundreds of tourists missing near the Tibet border. They were caught up in a sudden flash flood that killed dozens of people. Nepal's ambassador to Canada, Bharat Raj Padwal, says the area is popular with tourists.
17: That area is pretty much popular for hikers. And number two, that is a route to go to Mansarovar, Kailas, for pilgrimage. And, you know, there might be some Hindu Canadians also in that.
16: Videos show raging torrents of mud and debris washing away bridges, hydro stations, and entire villages. A security camera caught the moment an entire border crossing between Nepal and Tibet was swept away, including buildings, cars, and dozens of people. Officials on both sides fear far higher casualties and massive destruction. The social media giant Meta has agreed to a multi-billion-dollar settlement and to make changes to the way its Instagram and Facebook platforms function. It will settle lawsuits alleging it deliberately designed its sites to be addictive to children and teens. Deanna Sumanak-Johnson has more details.
18: This money will go a long way to funding mental health and addiction services for young people.
19: William Tong, Attorney General of Connecticut, commenting on Meta's settlement of $17 billion. The social media giant will also have to change the design of its platforms, including limits on how long kids can be on platforms and blackout periods at night. The settlement means Meta can avoid a protracted lawsuit that could have proved legally that it deliberately addicted and harmed children. Still, it's a loss for the tech giant, says technology expert and journalist Carmi Levy.
20: For the social media industry, this is their tobacco moment. The evidence is there. It is abundantly clear. The way they do business needs to change. It is harming kids.
19: The lawsuits by a total of 47 states allege that Meta products caused mental health problems for kids that led to depression, anxiety, and suicide. Deanna Sumanak-Johnson, CBC News, Toronto.
16: One of the belugas recently relocated from Ontario's marine land to the U.S. has died. Pikachu arrived at its new home in Chicago only 2 weeks ago. The whale is one of 30 belugas and four dolphins from the now-shuttered marine park that are being sent to facilities around the world. Diona Mekalinga reports.
21: Chicago's Shedd Aquarium says 23-year-old Pikachu passed away suddenly on Tuesday. It says blood samples show that the whale was dehydrated and was not consistently eating her full diet. Pikachu was one of eight belugas relocated to the Chicago Aquarium. To Animal Justice Legal Director Caitlin Mitchell, the news doesn't come as a surprise.
22: This is a really dangerous process for these animals. Care really has to be taken to make sure that they're trained for transport and that they're healthy enough for transport. Otherwise, this is really just a death sentence for them.
21: A necropsy report is underway to determine the cause of Pikachu's death. Shedd Aquarium told CBC News staff will remain guarded and monitor the additional rescued belugas. Six belugas still remain in Marineland and soon set to aquariums in the States. Diona Makalinga, CBC News, St. Catharines, Ontario.
16: The growing trade dispute with the U.S. comes just 2 months before Albertans will vote in a referendum if they want to hold another referendum on separating from the rest of Canada.
23: Elections and referenda are divisive, and now is the time for Canadians to unite.
16: Thomas Lukaszek leads a pro-unity group called Forever Canadian. He says he's seen a surge of interest in his group since the U.S. talks failed.
23: I'm finding that the outpour of support for Forever Canadian is rising every time we see these existential threats to our sovereignty, particularly from the United States.
16: while pro-separation groups say they see an opportunity in the trade war, saying it's more evidence that Canada as a nation doesn't work. And that is The World This Hour. For CBC News, I'm Gina Louise Phillips.
15: Hello and good afternoon. Happy Wednesday. I'm Sudha Krishnan. You are listening to Let's Go. We are midweek. That means the weekend is just a couple of days away, but something that is less than a day away is an election call, a provincial election call, and we can expect the provincial political parties to be off to the races tomorrow. So with politics in mind, there was an essay talking about the exodus of women in provincial politics. Why is that when so many women have thrown their hat into the ring? We even have a female premier. And we will be chatting with one female politician, Montreal Mayor Soraya Martinez-Ferrada. We will check her wish list for the city with an election looming. And feeling a bit peckish, well, our food columnist Jonathan Chung is here. And we are talking Thai food. So let's do it. Let's go.

0: It is currently 26 degrees outside our Montreal studios, 25 mostly cloudy skies outside Montreal's Trudeau Airport with humidex values of 30. And that humidity is going to stick around for a little about a day. It was quite humid. Before we talk about the weather, let's just say hi to Lita. Hi, Lita.
1: Hi there. Well, transportation and weather always go together.
0: Absolutely.
1: You know, when you deal with riding a bike, you have to know. We need to know. And with humidity, it is a little bit tougher.
0: And you know what? Yesterday, it was feeling warm getting home. And I drove home on that nicely paved southbound Champlain Bridge.
1: It was flawless. It was like butter.
0: Yeah.
1: That's what I call, freshly paved surfaces. So I hope it lasts for the bike race coming up in the late September. Let's go with late September. And the inbound side next weekend. Don't forget about that. I also want to remind you that 42 major construction projects were announced. They did that yesterday afternoon. And new projects, they don't seem that new, though, because it's pretty well in the same areas, like the Mercier Bridge, the Lafontaine Tunnel, Illator Bridge, and in the Sud-West, where they're working on, you know, Bridge Bonaventure situation. They're changing all the hydro wires and the waterworks beneath the roads. And they keep doing it over and over. And trying to get over the Victoria Bridge will again be a problem. I don't know if you've been in that area recently to try to get over on the Victoria Bridge.
0: A few weeks ago, and it's a lot of construction. It's a bit of a maze there.
1: It is.
0: And if that other option is available this weekend, the other way around, I guess my understanding. If the northbound is going to be
1: closed
0: for paving on the Champlain Bridge. Something I have to keep in mind, because my mother and I have been invited to an event on Saturday morning in our culture. From Kerala, India, South India, Kerala, India. It is the harvest season. Onam. So we were invited to an event to light the official lamp for a local organization. So it's going to be
1: thrilling.
0: Good. So we're going to have to budget our time. We can't necessarily take public transit because we're going to be all dressed up.
1: Okay.
0: So we're going to have to leave pretty early.
1: Yes, but and what may I ask the location of the event?
0: It is in Ville Saint-Laurent.
1: Okay. So that actually, DeCare North is also partially going to be closed.
0: I know, so we're going to have to plan.
1: So yes, the plan could be interesting though, and if it's early enough in the morning, and I would leave, you know, extra time, a nice buffer zone, and for everyone coming in from the South Shore, no matter what time this weekend, a good buffer zone of a good hour to just, you know, figure the best option, because there will be a good option for you, I promise you.
0: I'm sure there will be, and for those who don't have to dress up and go anywhere fancy, and if they can maybe cycle or take public transit, the REM is always a good option, because last weekend, again, some people I knew who were coming to the South Shore drove, and then they said, we wish we took the REM.
1: Oh, yes. And It is a great option. It's going to be a great option during the bike races, too, coming up in September, where they're doing a complete closure of some of the routes that you may be taking, Suda. So this is personal. I'm, like, reaching out to you with this. Bonaventure will have closures on September 19th, 20th, 21st, 22nd, and also the Champlain Bridge, September 26th and the 27th. So we've got all these issues going on with transportation to and from the South Shore. And the Bonaventure, I consider, so in the Bridge Bonaventure area, lots of stuff. So we'll just sprinkle that in until everybody is prepared for it all. And as far as traffic goes now, it's pretty busy on the 40 westbound right now at the 640. So east tip of the island, just after the Charles de Gaulle Bridge, very congested at that point because of a stalled car. But not too many big problems, but a lot of slowdowns.
0: All right. Thank you very much, Alita. It is 26 degrees outside our Montreal studios. Generally a mix of sun and cloud with humidex values of 30, going down to 17 in the overnight hours and clearing. We can expect that humidity to stick around until the afternoon tomorrow, where there is a chance of a shower or a thunderstorm. a low of 19 tomorrow with showers. The temperatures dip a bit again on Friday, high of 21 with 40% chance of showers. And then the skies clear in the evening. A relatively nice day on Saturday with clear skies, sunshine, high of 23 degrees. Then again, keep that umbrella handy for Sunday. Some sunny breaks Monday, and then more rain expected on Tuesday. I'm Sudha Krishnan. You are listening to Let's Go. It is official. Quebec's provincial election campaign will kick off tomorrow. Premier Christine Fréchette issued a statement today saying that she will hold a final cabinet meeting tomorrow before meeting with Lieutenant Governor Manon Jeannot around 10:30 a.m. to launch the campaign. And in the lead up, we continue to see announcements from candidates deciding to put their hats in the ring. And according to Groupe Femmes Politique et Démocratie, they say so far among 481 candidates announced, 48% are women. But once they are elected, how many women decide to stay in politics? Well, a new essay published yesterday looks into that question. It is titled L'Exode politique des femmes, pourquoi quitter l'Assemblée nationale? It is written by author and historian Alexandre Dumas, and he joins us now on the line. Hello.
2: Hello. Thank you for adding me.
0: It is a pleasure, and I'm happy to have this conversation on the eve of an election call. So you were given the mandate to look into this issue by Le Comité des Femmes du Cercle des Ex-Parlementaires de l'Assemblée Nationale. What prompted that?
2: Well, in 2022, out of 35 members who chose not to run for another term, 22 were women, while there are still less women than men in the parliament. Moreover, usually there is only one or two members who choose not to run again after only one term. In 2022, there were 11 and 10 were women. So 10 out of 11. So we wonder, what can we do to retain women in parliament?
0: So my understanding, to get a sense of that conversation, you spoke to 21 former elected women for this study and from all political parties, my understanding, from Marie Malavoie, Christine St-Pierre, my understanding, a large cohort of women. What was the most common reason they shared when they decided to not run for re-election?
2: Well, a lot simply felt useless. They didn't know exactly what to expect from politics, but they expected to be able to work, to think for themselves, to speak for themselves. But then they come into parliament and they realize that they're not expected to think. They're asked to fill a seat so that the meeting has a quorum. They're asked to ask questions that were prepared for them. They're asked to vote bills that they're not expected to read. Anyone could do that. So they wonder, why should they be there? So that's why many of them decided to quit politics.
0: So I guess my understanding, based on what you're telling me, is they get into politics, they feel this is a position of influence, but once they're there, they don't have the freedom to speak their mind.
2: That's right.
0: Okay. You spoke with former CAQ MNA turned conservative Claire Sanson, who compared the experience of being an elected woman as being part of an office plant. What are some specific examples of cases where women in office were underutilized? I do have to keep in mind that Claire Sanson has had her opinions about how much work she could do as an MNA. We do have to keep in mind that sometimes you work as much as you can. I mean, depending on how much work you do in your constituency, how many reports you read, all sorts of things. So some of those things, you know, you need to keep in mind. But again, some specific examples of where a woman, where women in office were underutilized.
2: Yeah, well, Claire Sanson is a good example because she was there really to work and she would study bills to ask questions or her own questions. But then she would be told, no. You don't do that. We have your question. This is what you're going to ask. And she was told to not speak to journalists because they didn't like the answer she gave them. So that's an example, but there are many others, like Professor Claire Isabelle, who is a professor in education sciences in the University of Ottawa. So she has a lot of experience, a lot of knowledge in education. But when she gets elected, then they ask her to work on the Finances Commission, for which she has absolutely no qualification. So this makes us wonder, do we need qualified members, or would just anyone could do the same job?
0: I'm just wondering how elected men, the experience of elected men, because I'm just trying to be fair here. You know, you could have these ideals of wanting to get into politics. You know, you talk to your constituents and you feel you want to make a difference. And then once you get elected, you know, you may be asked to toe the party line or whatever. I'm just wondering how the experience of women may compare to the experience of men. Are they being told the same thing?
2: Well, of course, but there's a difference between men and women who choose to run. And this is not exclusive in Quebec. This is the same in most parliaments in North America. Usually, men choose to run. They want a career in politics. They know what to expect. And they accept that maybe the first term or even the second, they won't do much. But they're hoping to climb the ladder. Often, women are recruited. Politic parties work a lot in Quebec to get women to run for them. And women are told that they're needed. They need their skills, their knowledge, their expertise, which is why women don't accept being used as seat fillers, or it's harder than for men.
0: Talk to me about your shared findings with elected officials in terms of the reactions. What did you get? What kind of reactions did you get across the board?
2: Well, a lot of women are very satisfied about their experience in politics. I'm not saying that all women hated being members, but the ones who enjoyed being politicians, that feel that they were they had a good career, that they were useful, are the ones that were ministers or that they had an important role in the opposition. So they are the ones who feel that their knowledge, their skills were useful. The ones who left and who think that their career was useless were those who were used as backbenchers, for example.
0: I'm just wondering, in your sense, what do you think is lost when these women leave politics? Like, what is lost when it comes to democracy at the National Assembly?
2: It does matter because experience matters in politics. A member who's been in office for 12 years, for 20 years, can do a lot more than a member who's just been elected for the first time. The groundbreaking laws, the ones that really brought change for women, were adopted thanks to women who had a long career. In Quebec, for example, we remember Pauline Marois, who created the public child care centers, Louise Arel, who enacted pay equity for women. Well, they did so after being in office for more than 15 years, because when members are there for a long time, well, they know how it works, they have allies, they have a lot of more resources to work. So this is why it matters that women, just like men, are retained in politics.
0: But what would you say about the climate now before the years with Pauline Marois? Because now we have, we have reported on this, not just with women, but also with men considering leaving politics because of online harassment. And we have heard more from women leaving politics and the work-life balance. You know, the time of Louise Arel and Pauline Marois, you know, they have done a lot for women in politics and paved the way in so many ways. It's a very different climate right now.
2: Yes, of course, because there are the members, the politicians are under scrutiny a lot more than they were 20 years before. There is a lot of harassment online. There is a good thing about members in National Assembly, in Parliament, is that they have employees that they can use to manage social networks and online harassment, which women who are in politics, municipal, well, they don't have these resources. But, excuse me?
0: No, continue your thoughts.
2: Okay. So there were a lot of women who were elected in Quebec in 2022, and we can be proud of that, but we can't take it for granted. In the last general elections in Quebec, there was one party leader who said he could create an all-male cabinet if he judged that the most competent members were all men. So the woman's situation in politics may be good today, but we never know if we'll take a step backwards.
0: And you're talking about Éric Duhem.
2: I didn't say that, but...
0: Okay. All right. Fair enough. I'm just wondering, what about women of color in politics? I mean, we are talking about provincial politics here, but, you know, we can talk about Dominique Anglade, although, I mean, she left the party after a historic loss by the Liberals in 2022. But what about women of color in politics?
2: Yeah, well, it's a lot more difficult. Women are subject to online harassment more than women. And of course,
0: more than men.
2: Women of color... Yes, and of course, women of color are even more subject than white women. So there's not a lot of women of color right now in Quebec politics, but yes, of course, there's a lot of insults that they would get. I spoke to Rita DeSantis, who left in 2018, and of course, she will be told to go back into her country. And so yes, there are a lot of difficulties.
0: Okay, so it's not just about having them in political office, but ensuring that they have the tools and the support and the climate they have to succeed. One final question: with an election call coming, what will you be watching for to understand, to get a better gauge of how this is playing out in the upcoming provincial election?
2: Well, we need leaders who actually want to change, because in the end, the leaders, the prime minister, the party leaders are the one who have all the tools, all the resources for enacting change. So it's a good thing that there are more and more women in politics. But if the leader are all men and they are surrounded by men, well, change will never come. So we need to ask from the leaders, not only to get women to run for elections, but also to give their room, and that we need to see them. So we need women to speak in journalists, to media. They need to have more space. And this is how we get the change.
0: Okay. And all the politicians, party leaders, we have to say, you know, they do have a slate of male and female candidates, and we'll be watching for that. Alexandre Dumas, thank you so much.
2: Thank you.
0: Alexandre Dumas is the historian behind the study, The Exodus of Women from Politics. It is 3:23, another check on the roads with Lita.
1: I want to check trains for a bit of a change. The EXO trains, the only issue we seem to be having at this point is watch what platform you arrive at, get on the train, make sure you're standing up. For example, Vaudreuil-Hudson has changed their platform at Gare Lachine, and also Saint-Jérôme has a couple of platform changes too. So just keep that in mind if you're heading out, and also dealing with some accidents on the roads. If you're taking the Decarie northbound, they've just removed one around the top end, and we've had quite a few actually on that route today. So, and another one too, just clearing this one out of the way on the 40 East, just around the Gouin area. Two vehicles, right-hand lane, and they're both being towed at the same time. So it's backing up through to Marien at this point.
0: Thank you very much, Lita. It is 3:24. British actor Tim Curry has died. He was 80 years old. The character actor surged into the spotlight in the 1970s in big thanks to his role in the Rocky Horror Picture Show. And Curry became known for playing eccentric, fiendish, and loony villains on the stage and on the screen. The cult cinema icon told the Associated Press in 1993, "I like playing the more curious corners of the human mind and human behavior, partly because they're a tad more interesting." Here's Curry in the role of the flamboyant mad scientist Dr. Frank Infurter, singing one of the classic opening songs from Rocky Horror, Sweet transvestite.
3: How'd you do, I? See, you've met my faithful handyman. He's just a little brought down because when you knocked, he thought you were the cat.

0: you at home. Could we use your phone? We're both in a bit of a hurry.
1: Right.
0: We'll just say where we are, then go back to the car. We don't want to be any worry.

0: don't you stay for the night?
1: Night.
0: Or maybe a bite.
1: Night.
0: I could show you my favorite obsession. I've been making a man with blonde hair and a tan, and he's good for relieving my tension. I'm just a sweet transvestite from transsexual Transylvania.
1: Tim Curry is Dr. Frankenfurter in the Rocky Horror Picture Show with the song Sweet Transvestite. Tim Curry has died at the age of 80. Any memories of Tim Curry you want to share? Do text us 514-566-9066. It is 3:28. A check on the roads with Lita.
2: Now I'm back to the roads. I did trains, for example. Trains are working really well. Great way to travel around, travel home. The REM is also in good shape. Just having a chat fest about that situation too. It's been very good. But someone commented, a little cold on the trains now. They finally got the air conditioning working, so, and very well, by the way, but a little too well for some. And if you are traveling also along the metro, you're going to find it quite crowded. A lot of the C-Sheps are back, and they are filling the metro cars to the brim at this point.
1: Yeah, absolutely. Something to think about. Back to school, back to C-Sheps, the return to work. It is coming up to 3:29. It is 26 degrees outside our Montreal studios. 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

are coming up on News Time. Simon Nikonishny is standing by. After the news, we are talking Thai food with Jonathan Chung and how women have made their way to becoming top Thai chefs. I'm Sula Krishnan. You are listening to Let's Go. News is next.

0: This is CBC News. Good afternoon. It's 3:30. I'm Simon Nakaneshny with your CBC News for Montreal. Well, the campaign signs are printed. The leaders' buses are ready to roll. And as of tomorrow, Quebec's provincial election campaign officially gets underway. Premier Christine Fréchette will hold a cabinet meeting in the morning, then meet with the lieutenant governor. She'll then hold a news conference before heading to Rivière-du-Loup for a rally as the CAQ leader. Meanwhile, here in Montreal, Quebec Solidaire will launch its campaign in the Old Port. An election call tomorrow means a campaign of 39 days leading up to the vote on October 5th. And already there is some news that one high-profile PQ candidate is dropping out. Vincent Marissal will not run for the Sovereignist Party in Taschereau after all. In a Facebook post, PQ leader Paul Saint-Pierre Plamondon says that Marissal allegedly lent out his National Assembly-funded apartment in exchange for free accommodations overseas using a home-sharing website. He says that situation violates the National Assembly's Code of Ethics, which strictly prohibits elected officials from benefiting personally from official allowances. Saint-Pierre Plamondon wrote that even though he has a lot of respect for Marissal, the candidate has agreed to withdraw. Marissal's brief candidacy with the PQ comes after he left Québec solidaire in late 2025 to sit as an independent. Meanwhile, the city of Montreal is urging the next Quebec government to pay closer attention to its top issues. Today, Mayor Soraya Martinez-Ferrada announced the city's wish list for whoever wins the October vote. Julia Israel reports.
1: The mayor says Montreal is facing three major crises around homelessness, infrastructure, and public safety. And she says the city alone can only do so much.
2: But many of the solutions fall under provincial jurisdiction. Montreal is doing its part. Quebec must do its part.
1: The mayor is asking for recurring funding for thousands more emergency shelters and transitional housing units. She also wants three specialized emergency care centers for mental health and addictions within a year.
2: 50% of homelessness of the whole Quebec is in our city. So if you count the $20 million more that we put at the city to pay for street workers, social workers, supporting community organizations on the homelessness, just there. I'm actually doing the job of Quebec. It's not something that I should be paying for.
1: With billions of dollars worth of maintenance needed for Montreal's aging metro system, the city wants the province to help foot the bill and to connect the East End with a new REM line.
2: The east part of Montreal has waited long enough.
1: For public safety, Martinez-Ferrada wants more funding for more police officers and action on body cams. The mayor says it's time to rebuild the relationship between the city and the province. Julia Israel, CBC News, Montreal.
0: Pablo Rodriguez is breaking his silence for the first time since he resigned. He stepped down as provincial Liberal leader last year amid allegations of a cash-for-vote scheme during his leadership race. Now that Quebec's anti-corruption police has wrapped up its investigation, Rodriguez is speaking out. Jenna Bedoso has more.
3: It's been confirmed. It has nothing to do with me or my team, which is maybe news for a lot of people, but not for us.
4: Pablo Rodriguez always knew this day would come. The former Liberal leader has maintained his innocence since explosive Journal de Montréal reporting last fall. It published text messages suggesting party members who voted for Rodriguez were rewarded with cash, nicknamed brownies. Yesterday, Quebec's anti-corruption unit handed the file to the province's director of prosecutions, which is still analyzing evidence, but Rodriguez maintains nothing will implicate him.
3: But it was tough for my family, so I decided to resign. And also because I became a distraction for the party, so I decided to move on, which ended my political career on the basis of pretty much nothing.
4: Rodriguez says he's received calls of support from Liberal Party members. He also says he knew nothing about MNA Sona Lacoyan Olivier's misuse of public funds for his leadership race. She was fined $8,000 for the ethics breach and stripped of her party membership.
3: For me, it was a betrayal.
4: As the dust settles around Rodriguez, he plans to watch the upcoming election closely.
3: I'll be on the sideline eating popcorn and watching TV.
4: It's a race he would have been a part of if not for the scandal. Now, Rodriguez says he doesn't know when or if he'll ever return to politics. Jenna Badoso, CBC News, Montreal.
0: And two Air Canada employees have been arrested in connection with an alleged drug trafficking operation at Montreal Trudeau Airport. The RCMP says the employees allegedly used their access to secure areas there to move luggage containing drugs. Atife Padidar has the details.
5: The RCMP searches were carried out at two homes, in a vehicle, and at the Air Canada employee base in Dorval. Corporate Marie-Pierre Gartin says an investigation that started in May led them to the suspects.
6: There was an operation that was led by the Canadian Border Services Agency, in which they were able to intercept and seize 62.5 kilograms of cocaine.
5: She says the cocaine was hidden inside backpacks coming from Punta Cana in the Dominican Republic.
6: So the Air Canada employees worked on the ground, and they had privileged access to the secure areas of the airport.
5: The RCMP alleges they used that access to move luggage with drugs inside, facilitating trafficking. Gertin says they have also seized 56 kilograms of cannabis during the investigation. The suspects are being questioned and are expected to be released pending further proceedings. Meanwhile, Air Canada says the two employees have been suspended pending the investigation. Asefe Padidar, CBC News, Montreal.
0: And that was the CBC News.
7: Simon Ekinishny from our CBC Montreal newsroom. Simon, I have a question for you.
0: Yes.
7: Thai food. Do you have a favorite dish?
0: I do like the coconut curry, like a green coconut curry, chicken curry that is kind of with lime and mint. Lime and beans, that type of thing. So, yeah, I like the curries. I like
7: them.
0: Do
7: you have a favorite hotspot in Montreal?
0: There's actually a good restaurant kind of in my neighborhood. I live in Hochelaga. So there's a good spot there called Bun Lai, actually, which is a pretty new restaurant, I guess. It's not that. It's kind of a little spot on the corner, but I do enjoy that. I've gone to many other places as well. But yeah, Thai food, I mean, it's one of those. I do make it at home, I will say. But it's one of the foods that when I make it at home, it never quite matches up to what I can get sometimes in the restaurant. But it's, you know, I will eat it basically anytime, any day, anything. So
7: okay, that's because our food columnist Jonathan Chung is here and we are talking Thai food. So we just wanted to put it out there because that's what we're talking about. And I'm going to put it out to our texters. Any favorite Thai dish you like? Is there any place in Montreal that comes to mind when it comes to Thai cuisine? Do let us know. Do text us 514-566-9066. We'll get to Jonathan in a moment. Simon, thank you.
0: Yep,
7: we'll
0: you
7: check
0: bet.
7: In
0: now
7: with
0: I'm
7: you
0: hungry.
7: In an hour. Okay, absolutely. Lita, yeah. You might be hungry, but let's just get a sense of how the roads are looking.
8: Super hungry. And you know what? It's a good way to be, though, because it does help you and makes you actually head through traffic a bit faster. Not as in speed, because you can't do that on the 20 West. It's just locked in. And I was talking actually just about René Lévesque trying to make it here. If you're traveling along René Lévesque towards Papineau, the Jacques Cartier Bridge traffic has backed up along that stretch onto Notre Dame at this point too. And if you are traveling over the Jacques Cartier Bridge, once you're on it, it's actually a decent choice, but coming in is again difficult this afternoon from the Taschereau area. And you know, but the Victoria Bridge, still one lane, still direction over to the South Shore. It's the direction of the flow of the traffic, the rush hour. And that's where you will find that one lane working very slowly from the Bridge Street access ramp, the only area where you can get on to the bridge at this point.
7: All right. Thank you very much, Alita.
8: Welcome.
7: It is 3:38. I'm Sudha Krishnan. You are listening to Let's Go. Well, it is time to talk food. And once a month, we welcome our food columnist, Jonathan Chung, in studio. And today he's here to talk about Thai food. Hi, Jonathan.
9: Hi. Always good to be here.
7: Oh, always good to have you. What do you think of when you think about Thai food?
9: Yeah. Thai food. I mean, we all love Thai food. We all love the flavors of Thai food. When I think of Thailand and the food, I think of balance. I think of hot. I think of sour, salty, sweet, fresh, fermented, really punchy, but at the same time, really delicate. Thai cuisine is so universally celebrated that actually in a CNN travel poll, 7 Thai dishes placed

0: to Thai food.
1: Absolutely. You know, for generations, it's been women who've been at the forefront of Thai cuisine. They have cooked in family kitchens for Thai royalty, at the markets, at food stalls, small independently run restaurants. And now they are the chefs of some of the most celebrated restaurants on the planet. Today, I want to talk about some of the women who have not only shaped Thai cuisine, like modern Thai cuisine globally, but has really given a new definition as to what a chef is.
2: Country size in Thailand is very charming. You don't have transportation, you don't have refrigerator, you don't have electrical. When I was born, we used candle, and then we have to dig the land to have to find the water to drink, and we grow everything by ourselves, find the fish in the water to cook, and grow the rice, and then we do that. It's very charming life. It's very slow life and happiness.
1: Happiness. Sounds like happiness to me. Digging for your own water. There you go. Look at that. That was Nucha Pantupang. She's the chef owner of Ban Lao, fine Thai cuisine in Richmond, which is a suburb of Vancouver out in BC. Last year at the inaugural North America's 50 Best Restaurant Awards, Ban Lao placed 12th in all of North America. It's also recognized as one of Canada's 100 best restaurants, among winning many, many other awards.
0: And that was great to hear, but Chef Nucha has quite the story,
1: too. Yeah, absolutely. It's super interesting. Chef Nucha was born in northeastern Thailand, specifically in Isan. It's really known for its spicy, fermented-style, sour Thai cooking. But in fact, Nucha is a trained nurse. She did cancer research for the Royal Thai Family and actually has an MBA. It wasn't until she met her husband at the hospital, who was a patient.
0: Oh my God, quite the story.
1: And moved to Canada that she realized that cooking was her real passion.
2: I think about cooking a lot when I was young with my mom. And my dream was to have a farm and then do cooking by myself. To have like a restaurant that farm to table and cook only one dish, one table for everyone. That I pick the vegetable and cook for you one dish and then like that.
1: You know, after moving to Canada and having kids, Nucha started training as a chef. She had not cooked professionally before. She moved back to Thailand with her family to train under Michelin chefs, specializing in specifically Royal Thai cuisine. And in 2021, she opened Ban Lao in Vancouver. I asked her what Royal Thai cuisine is.
2: Royal Thai cuisine is very high in food. It's different from street food, different from family style. And then the taste should be balanced, because the king, queen, they eat like simple food, like the taste should be balanced, not too sweet, not too salty, not too spicy. The portion should be small, no bone, no nothing. You have to easy to eat. And one more thing important for Royal Thai cuisine is have to be beautiful, handmade, made from scratch. That's why everything I import is from local here that I can find and make from scratch in my kitchen.
1: Royal Thai cuisine is very different from regular Thai cuisine in that the flavor is a lot more subtle. Like she was saying, it's a lot more balanced, less salty, less sweet, less sour, less spicy. Nucha started cooking much later in life and has made quite a name for herself very quickly in Canada and internationally.
0: It's very interesting that there is a different facet to Thai cuisine, this Royal Thai cuisine with very simple flavors.
1: And there's so many different kinds of Thai cuisine out there that we just know it as one kind of monolith, but there's so many different styles.
0: Yeah. You can say that even with Indian cuisine too, but
1: regional. For sure.
0: So this is Nucha's story, but there are other similar stories out there.
1: That's right. You know, she isn't the only one that started later in life and has quickly risen to be one of the world's hottest chefs.
3: Hi, my name is Nok Yuthatip Suntaranon. I'm the chef owner of Kalaya Thai Philadelphia. We are located in Fishtown, Philadelphia. I opened Kalaya when I was 50 years old in 2019.
1: Yeah, 50 years old. Amazing. I couldn't even think of opening a restaurant at 50. That was Chef Nock. She, like you mentioned, she is the chef and owner of Kalaya in Philadelphia. Last year, Chef Nock was named North America's best female chef. And she is also in Forbes 50 over 50, and recently won a James Beard Award for Outstanding Restaurant in 2026. It's kind of like the Oscars for the restaurant industry.
0: Wow.
1: Even though she is the chef of the restaurant, she doesn't like the stigma of being called a

0: chef.
1: No, it's scary. It's like when we look at chef back at the old day, you see all those, you know, people, male mostly, wearing tall chef hat, and they don't have social skill. They always hide in the kitchen. They don't want to talk to anybody. I don't want to be that person. But you know, now when you look at the female chef, I think we changed the narrative. We changed the perception of how much we can do for our culture, for our community.
0: Chef Nock is definitely not afraid to talk to people, and she should be talking to everybody. She's amazing. Chef Nock comes from Trang. It's a southern province in Thailand, to a Thai father and a Chinese mother.
1: I come from the southern part of Thailand, the big melting pot of Thai, Malay, Chinese, Indian, Pakistanis, Indonesian. As the food is very rich, very colorful, lots of flavors, lots of seafood, but yet we have big Chinese populations. And then the other side of Thai will be Islamic, so we have spicy curry that have a lot of warm and numbing spices. And so Trang is a beautiful place, and I grew up in a family that love eating, so I grew up with a lot of diversity.
0: Kalaya, her restaurant in Philadelphia, is named after her mother and focuses on her Thai Chinese roots with inspiration from all her mother's recipes. Her inspirations run deep with like a real diverse Thai cuisine that incorporates, like she said, Thai, Chinese, Islamic flavors, and dishes like goat curry, stir-fried beef with coconut, gung som, which is a sour water-based fish curry with pineapple and tamarind. Her food is really bold, very spicy, super unapologetic. And I love what she says when she hears from customers that her food is a little too spicy.
1: It's not spicy, it's flavorful, because spicy is not flavors. It's a feeling.
0: It's a feeling.
2: I love that.
0: You know, both Chef Nucha and Chef Nock, they started cooking later in life, but for a lot of Thai women, cooking is second nature and is why they are some of the best chefs in the world right now. When we come back, I want to tell the story of a couple more and bring it back to Montreal.
2: Thank you so much. And I love the stories of them changing the narrative when
0: Absolutely.
2: It comes to chefs. Jonathan Chung, we'll check on you in the next hour.
0: Great. I'll be here.
2: Absolutely. Jonathan Chung is a chef and owner of Appetite for Books. And do you have a Thai restaurant or a Thai food that you like? Do text us 514-566-9066. It is 3:47. Time to check in with Lita.
3: Hungry Lita.
2: Hungry Lita.
3: Oh, yes. Right now, I'm just looking at that 20. A lot of people are also pretty hungry for Thai food on the 20 from the Turcot Interchange right over to about First. After that, it's fine. And actually not doing too badly in the Dorval area, despite an issue at the Circle just after at Côte de Liesse. They have removed it and things just opened up nicely. And it's not too bad on both the approach to the airport from Côte de Liesse on the ramp on the 20, not doing too badly towards the airport. 13 South is sluggish. We got a problem around the Hickmore area to watch out for in the right-hand lane. And XL reporting that even the platform changes, everything is A-OK on all the lines at this point.

0: That was Mohawk musician Logan Stotz and Allison Russell with A Sacred Love. It is 3:52. I'm Sudha Krishnan. You are listening to Let's Go. It's time to check in with business news with Chris Edwards. Hi, Chris.
1: Hello, Sudha.
0: So we've spoken a lot about the new tariffs this week, but let's focus on one industry in particular, Canadian alcohol producers. How are they doing?
1: Well, this is definitely going to be a big challenge for them because, yes, as of this week, the U.S. now has a 50% tariff on Canadian alcohol. And before the trade war began, according to Statistics Canada, the U.S. accounted for about 90% of Canadian alcohol exports, and sales there were growing about 4% a year. I spoke to Christine Como from the Canadian Craft Brewers Association about how her members are doing, and she said this is just the latest in a long line of issues facing her sector. Well, I don't seem to be hearing anything, Sudha. Sorry about that.
0: No worries.
1: She said that for the most part, it's not just that these tariffs are coming. The cost of inputs have gone up. The cost of packaging has gone up. Rent is skyrocketing. So she classified this as a kind of nail in the coffin for some producers. I'll also say that Canadian wine and spirits in particular have been hit hard here as well. In a statement on its website, industry group Spirits Canada said about 50% of Canadian spirits production is typically tied to U.S. demand, and only 7% of Canadian spirits exports go to countries outside of the U.S. So there are very few alternatives here.
0: Okay, so moving on to tech news, let's talk more about this Meta settlement today. How much is the company paying?
1: Meta has agreed to pay $23 billion Canadian to settle a case over accusations its platforms harm children, primarily through features on Facebook and Instagram. The company has been accused for years of causing problems with social media addiction and especially body image issues among young people. Now, Meta has still denied wrongdoing, it should be noted, though as part of the settlement, it's agreed to restrict teenagers' usage of Facebook and Instagram to 2 hours a day and block all usage for them from midnight to 6 a.m. The company will also strengthen its features that block restricted content. Now, Gary Marcus, a cognitive scientist who has been writing several books on neuroscience and the tech industry, says there are still a lot of questions about where we go next here.
2: Does it go far enough? Well, one question is whether it goes far enough around protecting teenagers, and we'll have to kind of see. There's some oversight as part of the settlement, and that's a good thing. In general, Meta's business model has been to surveil citizens, to do what we call engagement farming, which has led to polarization in society. Lots of issues that haven't been addressed here. We'll see if it does enough to help teenagers get less addicted.
1: Marcus also said that the settlement is in and of itself an implicit acceptance from Meta of the accusations, and it did save the company from having to put Mark Zuckerberg himself on the stand. He also said that other social media platforms like X and TikTok will have pressure to adopt similar measures now because of the precedent set by this case.
0: Okay, finally, Chris, as if playing in the MLB wasn't enough, a Toronto Blue Jay has a side gig as an artist?
1: Yes, this is Dylan Cease. He joined the Blue Jays last December as a pitcher, and he's a real Renaissance man. He has an exhibition launching today at the Art Gallery of Ontario. He's originally from Georgia, but a lot of his art is specifically about his new city. The main painting on display at the AGO today is called Eve of Toronto. It's a big, bright red and yellow painting with the word Toronto written all over it. And the AGO is selling all sorts of swag with the art. You can buy prints of it, sweatshirts, obviously tote bags. Cease said that he was inspired, really, by his forthcoming life in the city. He signed a 7-year-long, $210 million contract with the Blue Jays, a franchise record. And he may also have more time to paint this summer because the Blue Jays' record so far this season is 64 wins, 69 losses. So their entry into the playoffs is far from guaranteed.
0: All right, Chris. Thanks so much.
1: Thanks, Suda.
0: Chris Edwards from the Business Desk. It is 3:56. Time to check in on the roads with Lita.
3: Those busy roads, and it's actually people are slowing and getting caught in traffic over on DeCary in the northbound direction. Now, I know there's no surprise with that, but we've really had actually a decent run, a couple of months of freedom on DeCary northbound. It's only been this week that we're really getting caught up from almost the Turcotte interchange down towards the DeCary interchange. And currently removed a problem that we had in that area. So now people are getting onto the Metropolitan eastbound, also caught up in traffic from almost Cavendish through the interchange over to Saint-Laurent. So we're back to the pattern. We're back to the regular, back to work, back to school pattern, all the way up on Laurentian to about the Côte-Vertu area, then again at the 640. And but after that, after Blainville, it opens up nicely.
0: Good to know.

currently 27 degrees outside our Montreal studios, 25 degrees outside Montreal Trudeau's airport. Still relatively humid out there, and it could be humid tomorrow with that chance of a shower or a thundershower in the afternoon. Your national and international news coming up. And in the 4 o'clock hour of Let's Go, our food columnist Jonathan Chung is back with the focus on top Thai female chefs, bringing it back home to Montreal. And we did get a texter. We put it out there. Favorite Thai food, favorite Thai place. Well, Shao from Saint-Eustache says, oh, Thai Thai in St. Augustine in Mirabel with the poutine General Tao. That is his favorite dish. Do text us, 514-566-9066. You're listening to Let's Go.

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1: You may have heard the news that cultural icon, country music star Dolly Parton died this week. She was 80. Over the years, I was lucky enough to speak with Dolly a few times, so you're going to hear one of our conversations, the one from 2020, and she talks about writing one of her biggest hits, Jolene.
2: From CBC News, The World This Hour, I'm Gina Louise Phillips. We begin in Nepal.
3: According to the report so far, 24 Canadian nationals are out of contact.
2: Nepal's ambassador to Canada, Bharat Raj Padwal, says there is little information, but the Canadians are among hundreds of tourists missing near the Tibet border. They were caught up in a sudden flash flood that killed dozens of people. The CBC's Willie Lowry has more on the devastation it brought.
4: People race up a riverbank in Nepal in an attempt to flee a flash flood that sweeps through the surrounding area. It's one of many user-generated videos that show the devastation and fear wreaked when a flood of mud and debris descended on Rasuwa District in northern Nepal and Jirong County, Tibet. Another video shows muddy water washing away an entire border checkpoint. The water devoured everything in its path, buildings, cars, and dozens of people. Bridges, roads, and power projects were all obliterated in seconds. The Nepalese Tourism Board estimates that hundreds of people are missing, many of them foreign nationals. Officials warn the death toll will likely rise as the full scope and scale of the devastation on both sides of the border begins to come into focus. Willie Lowry, CBC News, London.
2: In Pakistan, fire crews and civilians scramble outside a hospital in Islamabad after a fire inside a nursery for newborns ignited, killing 14 babies. A 15th baby was rescued. Officials say the compressor of an air conditioning unit exploded inside the nursery, triggering the fire. The country's prime minister expressed sorrow over the deaths and ordered an investigation. Ontario's premier today says he wants Canada and the U.S. to return to the bargaining table and hammer out a trade deal. As Sean Jeffords tells us, Doug Ford has turned down the temperature on his war of words with President Donald Trump.
5: I thought it'd be best to simmer down.
6: Doug Ford on his war of words with Donald Trump. Ontario's premier traded insults with the U.S. president on Monday. During a run of interviews with U.S. media, he dialed back the rhetoric. And in front of reporters in Vaughan today, he says he doesn't want to further escalate the trade war.
5: Let's get back to the table.
6: The White House's official account on social media site X posted a picture of a bald eagle standing on top of a Canada goose, and a post saying Trump is ending Canada's quote-unquote free ride. For his part, Ford says he doesn't regret his remarks from earlier this week when he called the U.S. president a bully and a loser.
5: He doesn't give two hoots, so I'll fight him right to the end.
6: Ford called on negotiators from both the U.S. and Canada to return to the table. He says he still thinks hammering out a trade deal is possible.
5: That's our ultimate goal, is to have a fair deal for both countries.
6: Ford says Trump needs to get a deal done before the U.S. midterms in November. Sean Jeffords, CBC News, Toronto.
2: Prince Harry and his wife Meghan have arrived back in the United Kingdom after several years in the United States. The couple announced their intention to return to Britain last week. They plan to live at a private, non-royal residence outside of London, but haven't said exactly where that will be. Harry and Meghan gave up their royal duties and left the UK more than 6 years ago. One of Hollywood's most colorful character actors, Tim Curry, has died.

0: is perhaps best known for his portrayal of Dr. Frankenfurter in the Rocky Horror Picture Show. He later went on to create a gallery of odd and loony villains on the screen and on stage. His work earned him 3 Tony nominations and an Emmy nod. A stroke in 2012 halted Curry's career and put him in a wheelchair. He died today in his L.A. home. Tim Curry was 80 years old. And that is The World This Hour. For CBC News, I'm Gina Louise Phillips.
1: Hello, I'm Sudha Krishnan. Welcome to the second hour of Let's Go. Coming up in this hour, for anyone driving along Notre-Dame Street East, you may have seen the encampments. They've been growing and the city wants to do something about it to make sure the people there are safe. Also, with the cooler weather approaching, and we're going to be hearing about a project with the Old Brewery Mission. That's later. And we're also going to be talking Thai cuisine with food columnist Jonathan Chung, focusing on top Thai female chefs. Any of them in Montreal? Do you have a favorite Thai food or a favorite place to go in Montreal? Do text us, 514-566-9066. And of course, we have Duke's Pick of the Day, all that and more. So let's do it. Let's go.

0: currently 27 degrees outside our Montreal studios. We'll do a fuller weather forecast in just a few moments, but I want to check in with Lita. It is hot and humid out there.
1: It is. But the bike paths are still full, and people are still seem to be big smiles on their faces, short sleeves, and enjoying moseying around on the sidewalks. Pedestrians, bike routes, covered those. As far as public transit goes, seems pretty good. Easy going. By the way, you can text here from public transit if need be. If you have an issue with REM, EXO, anything, the Metro, feel free at 514-566-9066. I'll be watching that. Also looking for the Thai foods that you like to. I love talking about food, by the way, too. My favorite is Thai coconut pumpkin soup. I had to throw that in there.
0: Thai coconut pumpkin soup. That is good to know. We got a couple of texts. Let me just check here. We told you about Old Thai Thai in St. Augustine from Chao in St. Eustache.
1: That was a fun one.
0: That was a fun one. Poutine General Town. This is a lovely one. Not too far from Vendôme Metro. Pick Thai on De Maisonneuve across Metro Vendôme. Best Thai food in Montreal served in an elegant oasis.
1: Nice.
0: This texter was obviously listening to the past hour with Jonathan Chung. Saying that best Thai food in Montreal served in an elegant oasis, as I mentioned, also started by a former Thai nurse from the Jewish General Hospital, though under different management now. So very interesting.
1: It is. It is always interesting. By the way, my Thai coconut pumpkin soup comes from my daughter. She's been working on becoming a chef herself.
0: Wow.
1: But she explores different foods. I explore roads. That's my specialty, by the way.
0: That is your specialty, exploring the roads.
1: And transportation.
0: And being the public transit ambassador.
1: Yes, because I do. I want people to feel happy when they're on the metro, the trains, to be able to get around and commute properly. Because sometimes in a vehicle is very difficult. You get caught up in that heavy traffic of the 20. But I was talking to someone, it's coming back. They said, I don't mind going slowly on the 20 as long as it opens up after St. Pierre, after the Norman area. And it's a little bit past Norman at this point, but on the 20 westbound. And the 138, that's kind of crawling down to the Mercier Bridge. I almost feel like it's back to normal. Champlain, too, is from De La Vérendrye on the 15. And the Bonaventure approach is also quite busy. And that is almost, it's past actually the Victoria Bridge now. And 60-minute delay for the La Fontaine Tunnel. So I can't leave out the Jacques Cartier Bridge. What am I thinking? It's busy off both Papineau North, Papineau South, getting onto the intersection in front of us here on Papineau in front of the CBC building.
0: It was busy when I tried to come into work for 9:30. 9:30, 10 o'clock, it took me 45 minutes. It generally doesn't. But
1: you didn't honk or anything like that. There you go.
0: I'm chill.
1: Yeah. That's good.
0: I'm chill.
1: And that's the way to be, and especially when we're talking about food.
0: Exactly.
1: Easier to chill.
0: Thank you very much. 27 degrees outside our Montreal studios at Montreal's Trudeau Airport. Mix of sun and cloud with a high of 26 degrees. Actually, it's going to go down to around 21 tonight, but down to 16 in the overnight hours. Humidex values to more of 32 with a high of 26. So we can expect a few showers in the afternoon with that risk of a thunderstorm in the afternoon as well. Winds south 20 to 40 kilometers an hour later in the morning, though. With that humidity, we can expect more showers in the evening, going down to 17 degrees in the overnight hours. Friday, 30% chance of showers. So there we can expect some sunny breaks, a clearing in the evening with an overnight low of 12. Saturday looking pretty nice, high of 24. Sunday, not too bad as well. Mix of sun and cloud with a high of 25. Chance of showers in the evening with a 30% chance of showers. Overnight low of 16. Some sunny breaks a bit on Monday, but looking like a wet start to the week. It is 4:10. I'm Sudha Krishnan. You are listening to Let's Go. Time for Duke and his pick of the day this week is Classic Salsa Week.

Hi, Sula. My pick of the day today for our special theme week is Celia Cruz with Guantanamera. This is a classic single and interpretation of the Cuban folk song by the late songstress, released in 1967 on Kraft Records. Welcome to another special summer theme week here on Let's Go. We'll have special theme weeks here on the show all summer long. With the summer winding down, this week is Classic Salsa Week. A master of various Afro-Cuban musical styles, Celia Cruz became a legend. Born Celia Caridad Cruz Alfonso in Havana, Cuba in 1925, she was known as La Guachera de Cuba, after a fast music up-tempo style of music from the island. Internationally, she was known as the Queen of Salsa. She left Cuba in 1960 after Fidel Castro came to power and continued her career in Mexico and then later in the United States. She eventually began recording on New York City's Fania label, often collaborating with two gentlemen that we heard earlier this week, Johnny Pacheco and the great Willie Colon. She passed away in 2003 of breast cancer at her home in Fort Lee, New Jersey. Now, the song we're going to hear today, Gen Xers and Gen Zers will maybe know it by Wyclef Jean, who covered it on his first solo album, Wyclef Jean Presents The Carnival. Wyclef's cover was nominated for a Grammy Award, and it also featured vocals by Celia Cruz as well. But diehard salsa fans know it as a Cuban folk classic. Joseito Fernandez took credit for writing it in 1929, but it was disputed and it was actually taken to court in Cuba by the heirs of Ermino El Diablo Garcia Wilson, who claims he wrote it. A Cuban court that year in 93 ruled in favor of the Fernandez family. Guantanamera means woman from Guantanamo. The lyrics come from a poem by Cuban poet and nationalist José Martí, born in 1853. Martí was known as the Apostle of Cuban Independence. The composition has been described as a song about the love of Cuba and solidarity with the poor and oppressed people of the world. And Miss Celia Cruz, well, as per her wishes, was buried in the Bronx, New York, with the soil of Guantanamo, Cuba, which she collected on a visit in her entombment. So, my pick of the day today for our special summer theme week. We'll have special theme weeks here on the show all summer long. This week is Classic Salsa Week. Here's Celia Cruz and Guantanamera.

0: Celia Cruz with her hit single Guantanamera. That was Duke's pick of the day. Everybody dancing a bit of salsa in the control room in the studio, including Arlita.
1: I don't know if it was good dancing, but I just danced just to my heart's content. That was a great dancing song too.
0: 4:15 on a Wednesday. Oh, sometimes we need that.
1: Yes.
0: Maybe you want to listen to salsa music on your commute home.
1: Well, definitely, especially, you know what, if you're on the metro or the bus or in the REM listening to us and dancing along, I'm sure everybody will join you with that too. And don't forget, any issues at all, you always text us here. You can text us voice to text though if you're on the road, or get your passenger to do it. And someone just texted in to me personally about the jam up on the metro at this point, and that they weren't being offered a seat. And I said, well, maybe you just don't need one at this point. It's good. I find public transit tends to be a little bit on the exercise point. Like you can actually stretch and just pull. I'd hold on to the pole in different ways. But right now, I digress, because we do have jams on De Kerry North from almost the Turcotte interchange towards the De Kerry interchange. And I know someone told me about René Lévesque being very, very, very busy today. I think his name is Jonathan. I think he talks about food a lot. And it still is, by the way, as you make your way towards the Jacques Cartier Bridge, towards Papineau.
0: All right. Thank you very much. It is 4:18. I'm Sudha Krishnan. You are listening to Let's Go. Well, from Cuban salsa, we're going to be talking about Thai food. Jonathan Chung is back, our food columnist, and he's talking to us about Thai cuisine. And we put it out there. Anyone in the Montreal or Montreal area have a favorite Thai dish, a favorite Thai restaurant? Interesting, Charles from St. Eustache talked about O Thai Thai in St. Augustine Mirabel, a poutine General Tao. That's interesting. But Jonathan, I wanted to share with you this text from a listener who probably had heard the story of one of the chefs in the last hour. Pic Thai on de Maisonneuve across Metro Vendôme. Best Thai food in Montreal, served in an elegant oasis. Also started by a former Thai nurse from the Jewish General Hospital, but under different management now. But yeah.
2: That's right. That's just down the street from where I live.
0: Wow.
2: It's been there for a long, very long time.
0: Yeah. So, okay. So in the last segment, we weren't just talking about Thai food. We were really talking about Thai female chefs.
2: That's right. You know, back in the spring, actually, a really special event happened in Richmond, which is a suburb of Vancouver out in BC. Three of the top female chefs in the world got together for the first time for a collaborative dinner at Ban Lao Fine Thai Cuisine. Ban Lao chef, Chef Nucha, whom I talked about earlier, invited Chef Nock from Philadelphia, whom I talked about earlier as well, and North America's best female chef of 2026. And the third chef involved was Chef Pam. Chef Pam is from Bangkok. She has a restaurant there called Potong. She was awarded actually best female chef in the world in 2025. This powerhouse team up of female chefs, not just female chefs, but chefs, they put on a spectacular meal showcasing their very, very distinct styles and flavors, which we don't really think about when it comes to Thai food. Distinct styles, distinct flavors, depending on the region. Chef Nucho, with her very classic royal Thai style, with really refined balance and intricate presentations. Chef Nock, with her really bold, complex, and unapologetic, spicy Southern Thai style.
0: And this chef herself making a name for herself in Thailand, not only in Thailand, but in Asia as a whole.
2: That's right. You know, you're talking about Chef Pam. You know, Chef Pam flew in from Bangkok, from her restaurant, Potong. Chef Pam and her restaurant rose to international acclaim as quickly and has very quickly become one of the best restaurants in the world. She was also named best female chef in Asia in 2024, best female chef in the world in 2025, like I said. And she was actually the first Asian woman to win this global award, which is something to be said. Patong is situated in a really historical building in the heart of Bangkok's Chinatown. The building has really deep personal history with her as well. The restaurant is the building is actually a big part of the restaurant. The building was purchased by her ancestors 120 years ago, who migrated from China to open a Chinese herbal pharmacy.
0: That's very interesting. And my understanding, her family history, it had an influence on her cuisine.
2: Absolutely. You know, the four-story building not only acted as a storefront, but it was also a place they produced and prepared all the medicines. As they also lived on the top floors. Pam's specialty is leaning on her Chinese roots and cooks a traditional Thai Chinese cuisine. Now, before industrialization in Thailand, most people ate at home. It was really expensive to eat out, but eventually workers started moving in, primarily from China. And with that, street food culture was born in Bangkok, with most stalls being operated by Chinese immigrants. These Chinese techniques and ingredients started to become a really big part of Thai cuisine. Now, fast forward hundreds of years.
3: So for me, Thai Chinese cuisine is a subculture of Thai cuisine. It's not like 50 Chinese and Thai, you know, and it's already intertwined for me and already part of the culture. Actually, I was trained very French and Western, but when I come home, I think for most of the chefs, they need to find their own path and find their own character and find their own kind of like uniqueness, cook the food that represent themselves. And for me, I want to go back to my roots because I always, you know, be able to cook Thai Chinese. It's natural for me and the flavor is very familiar. So I choose to do Thai Chinese and to highlight that there is this cuisine in the Thai cuisine.
2: Like Chef Pam mentioned, Chinese techniques ingredients are really intertwined with Thai food. Pad Thai, for example, noodles were brought into Thailand from China and Chinese immigrants, along with the technique of stir frying them. The flavors are quintessentially Thai, with a combination of tamarind and lime and chili. It's kind of like the perfect marriage of cultures. Now, Pam's signature dish is actually her Peking style duck, using exclusively ducks from Thailand and incorporating Thai sauces and condiments that change through the seasons that go along with it. It looks very Chinese, but it's at the same time very Thai.
0: Now, of course, this city, it is known for its food scene. I'm curious to know about Thai female chefs.
2: Yeah, well, you know, like I was saying earlier, cooking is very much in the heart of Thai women. And Montreal definitely has its fair share of top female Thai chefs.
4: My name is Pamiga Supla. I live in Montreal for 14 years. I'm the owner of Thai restaurant named Pamiga Thai and Messi Thai, Messi Contour Thai.
2: Now, for 12 years, Chef Pamika Sulka was in Montreal representing Thai women at her renowned restaurant, Pamika Thai. According to Chef Pamika, cooking is really ingrained in the DNA of Thai women.
4: Yes, I cook in home for sure when we young, because Thai people we learn and we need to learn from the mom, even like if you with the girl. The culture, Thai culture, like you need to learn with your mom, your grandmother, something like this. The culture of Thailand is if you with the girl, so you need to learn how to cook. Say my grandmother, she say like, okay, you're a woman, you need to know how to cook the good food.
2: Cook the good food.
0: Cook the good food.
2: You know, you got to listen to your grandmother.
0: Absolutely.
2: No, Pamika's mother actually owned a street food restaurant in Isan, which is kind of the northeastern part of Thailand, where she picked up a lot of her recipes, like krapao and her signature lab, which is sort of like a salad, predominantly with a lot of ground meat seasoned and flavored with fish sauce and chilies. Pamika moved to Montreal with her husband, who was coming here to study. Now, they were both very young when they moved here. She had just finished her schooling and moved here, not thinking she would open a restaurant. But after a couple years, in 2013, they decided to open Pamika Thai on Sherbrooke, close to Parc La Fontaine, serving really popular staples like Thai street food like pad Thai and different curries and food from her native Isan region just outside of Bangkok. Her mother's like her mother's labs and papaya salads, which are really quintessential Isan dishes. Unfortunately, Pamika had to close Pamika Thai and Messy Comptoir Thai just a year ago and eventually moved back to Thailand to raise her newborn son. Her plan is to continue in food and create a Thai tea brand in the south of France, which sounds pretty tough to me. where her and her husband planned to move.
0: Now, okay.
2: You know, they moved here when she was 22 and opened up a restaurant, became the chef of Pamika Thai at 23 without any training. And she totally learned on her own with the help of her mother.
0: That's incredible.
2: Which is incredible. But, you know, it just goes to show the training that they get. You know, the mother passing on recipes, grandmother passing on recipes, and the love of cooking and the flavor of Thai food. Now, you know, this is not to say Montreal certainly has its fair share of Thai eateries. You know, restaurant like Restaurant Thailand on Bernard, operating for nearly 20 years. Thai Sep is a BYOB place on Jean Talon. There's Pic Thai that was mentioned, just an NDG. And of course the ever popular Phom Poi and Phi Chai, not too far from here. Now, let's not forget where the heart and soul of Thai cooking comes from. You know, it's the grandmothers and the mothers who pass down their knowledge and skills to each passing generation. Thai women have become the leaders in internationally renowned kitchens, and they're not all cooking the same food. You know, Chef Pam with her Thai royal cuisine, Chef Nock with her really spicy, flavorful Southern Thai food, Chef Nucha in Vancouver with her really intricate techniques and presentations. You know, Chef Pam with her Chinese, or Chef Pamika, sorry, with her really regional Isan flavors and street food style. You know, Thai food is really globally loved, and it'll always start with women remembering how their mothers cooked it.
0: Absolutely. And their techniques and just passing it on with so much love.
2: Absolutely. And that's where the real flavors and the real food comes from.
0: All right. Jonathan Chung, thank you so much.
2: Thanks for having me.
0: Jonathan Chung is a chef and owner of Appetite Books. A quick look at the roads with Lita.
1: And just looking at Laurentian South in the St. Adele area, quite a big accident and about a kilometer of traffic at this point, through that point. After that, if you're making your way into town, also at the Mirabel area where we have a stalled vehicle off to the right-hand side. So slowdowns are happening, but on the southbound side and very busy on the 40 in the eastbound direction around Côte-Vertu. Mega accident. It's now being pulled over onto the right-hand side, though.

0: currently 27 degrees outside our Montreal studios, 26 outside Montreal's Trudeau Airport, partly cloudy skies, humidex of 29. We are coming up on news time. Simon Nekonishny is standing by, and so is Chris Edwards with business news. But after the news, there is a project with the Old Brewery Mission to address the growing number of encampments on Notre-Dame Street East. How will this project help? You know, it's going to start to get colder. How will this project help? We'll have that conversation after the news. News is next. Simon Nekonishny is standing by. You are listening to Let's Go.
1: This is CBC News. Good afternoon. It's 4:30. I'm Simon Nakaneshny with your CBC News for Montreal. Well, the race for who Quebecers will choose to form their next government officially begins tomorrow. In the morning, Premier Christine Fréchette will pay a visit to the Lieutenant Governor to ask her to dissolve the legislature. And from there, the 39-day provincial election campaign gets underway leading up to that October 5th vote. The CBC's National Assembly reporter Katie Sine is about to get on a campaign bus, but she's kind enough to join me live for a bit of a briefing. Katie, it's going to be busy. Yeah. Me or has this pre-election period felt already kind of hectic?
2: You're right. Political parties have been quite active ahead of the campaign launch, announcing proposals and candidates. And today is no exception. The Parti Québécois leader just announced his new candidate, former Quebec Solidaire MNA and now independent MNA for Rosemont, Vincent Marissal, will not run after all. He lent out his work apartment in Quebec City in order to get points for home exchange platform abroad, something he was not supposed to do. So he had been announced as the candidate for the riding of Taschereau in Quebec City just a few days ago. So things go fast, really fast. So we asked some of the party leaders, what will this election be about? Christine Fréchette says it's about the trade war and who's the most solid leader to face it. For the Quebec Conservatives and the Quebec Liberal Party, it's about change. Here's Charles Milliard.
3: It's going to be about change, about representing renewal, because Quebecers are done with the CAQ, so it's ours to win, and that's why I can't wait for it to start tomorrow morning.
2: And with 127 seats up for grabs, the magic number for a political party to get a majority is 64. And with the current political situation, a minority government would be a challenge.
1: Okay,
2: Simon?
1: Katie, thank you very much, and we will chat many times during the campaign. Good luck.
2: My pleasure.
1: Yeah. Meanwhile, various lobby groups and nonprofits are releasing their list of demands ahead of the upcoming election. Piéton Québec, and Vélo Québec say pedestrian safety should be top of mind. They're calling for Quebec to prioritize strong safety standards for heavy vehicles to minimize the risk of deadly collisions. Last month, the Quebec Bureau of Standardization created a new risk index to help manufacturers make design decisions. The groups want the province to integrate those new norms and to enforce them. 75 pedestrians and 12 cyclists lost their lives on Quebec roads last year. To the trade war, new U.S. tariffs are forcing small businesses near the Quebec-New York border to rethink their business relationships. A cut flower shop in Saint-Anicet is facing a 50% levy, and it's looking to sell more of their dahlias in Canada. Chris Curries has that story.
4: Dahlia tubers come in different shapes and sizes, and floral farm Au Beaupré has more than 100 different types. The root-like stems are the shop's most common export to the U.S. Thankfully, dahlia tubers are sold in the spring, so co-owner Sarah Beaupré-Quenville says she's hopeful for some form of resolution on the trade front by then. But for now, there's some stress.
5: I'm concerned about the future, how to really prepare myself for the next season. My clients are also in the blind for the future.
4: With 50% tariffs, selling south of the border is going to be tough. So Beaupré-Quenville is trying to adjust, investing in new heated greenhouses to boost production and revenue. She's also looking to sell more to new markets. Jeremy Letellier is president of the UPA Farmers Union in the Montérégie. He says the on and off tariffs have been exhausting.
6: So far, we've been able to avoid the brunt of it, but it seems like there's always this dark cloud hanging over us as far as, are we going to be affected?
4: They both agree that now is the time for all farmers and consumers to help each other out and buy and sell locally. Chris Curries, CBC News, St. Anisette.
1: And in less than just a month's time, the Magdalen Islands will lose its only Tim Hortons. Location owner says after cuts to federal immigration programs, they just couldn't find staff. Julia Israel has more on that.
7: For many small towns, the local Tim Hortons location is more than just a place to get a double-double. It's the place to gather and shoot the breeze.
8: We talked about the weather, the fishery, how things is going around the islands. And
7: fisherman David Burke has been a regular at the Tim's in Cap O'Merle since it opened 31 years ago. He says the news that it's shutting down is making news.
8: The main topic right now is the closing of the Tim's.
7: Franchise owner Patrick Chevary didn't want it this way, but he says he can't find staff. 2 years ago, Ottawa cut the percentage of low-wage temporary foreign workers allowed in companies. Chevary says he feels like he's losing more than just a business.
9: I heard some Filipino friends. I'm saying friends because now they're all friends and they're part of the community.
7: In March, the federal government increased the workforce cap for the next year by a bit, but the area's MP Alex Deschenes says it's too late.
10: When they're reducing temporary immigration, they should take into account the regional realities. The situation is not the same in Toronto, Montreal, or the Magdalen Islands. So what we witness now is that services won't be offered no more in Magdalen Island.
7: The location's last day is set for September 5th, leaving regulars like Burke to wonder where they'll go to meet up next. Julia Israel, CBC News, Montreal.
1: And that was the CBC News.
0: Simon Ekinishny from our CBC Montreal newsroom. Wow, place with no Timmies.
1: Well, you know, you probably know of being a field reporter many years. There is no place to go in a small town to get public opinion than the local coffee shop because you're going to hear a lot on Coffee Row. And yeah, it's a gathering place.
0: I know. I loved the voices and the conversations.
1: Yeah, it's a gathering place. People talk about different things. They talk about news. They talk about their lives. It's more than just a coffee shop.
0: I know.
1: But, you know, hopefully somebody else will pick up business opportunity, I guess, if you can get staff.
0: And our reporters on the bus, they're going to be probably heading out to different coffee shops across the province.
1: Yeah. Last time I was on the Liberal campaign, and we actually did stop in the Magdalen Islands, which was something else. I'd never been there before. Incredible place. Amazing.
0: Wow.
1: I'd love to go there for more than like 12 hours or however long I was there.
0: Absolutely. Very beautiful. Simon Ekinishny, okay, thank you so much. Simon Ekinishny from our CBC Montreal newsroom. It is 4:37. I'm Sutha Krishnan. You're listening to Let's Go. Lita, talk to me about the roads.
11: Well, they're very busy. I was just thinking about the Magdalen Islands. So, of course, because we get our salt from there for the winter. But I'm not going to talk about winter at all because it's so beautiful out right now. Checking out the bike routes. They're busy, not packed. I'm only seeing packs of 15, maybe 20 max. And that's on Saint-Denis, also on Maisonneuve. A lot lighter on the Peel, in the Peel area, the Peel Réseau Express Vélo. Dakary North has been consistently slow most of the day, but now it's backing through the Turcotte Interchange to almost La Vérendrye, right down and through the Dakary Interchange. Still an accident on the 40 East at Côte-Vertu, now a stall two on the 40 West, just around the Sources area. Still a big accident in the Saint-Adèle area too. That is affecting Laurentian South. That's why you're caught in that big traffic jam.
0: Thank you very much, Lita. Well, right now, hundreds of tents are set up along Notre-Dame Street East. Around 150 people live in the Notre-Dame encampment. That is a big increase compared to last winter when reports counted about 40 tents at the site. As Montreal's homelessness crisis grows, the city and local groups are working for solutions. Their latest effort includes a new 16-week city contract with the Old Brewery Mission. The goal is to move people from the encampment into housing. Mila Alexova runs the on-the-ground outreach strategy of the Old Brewery Mission. I spoke with her earlier this afternoon. Mila Alexova, hello.
12: Hi.
0: So can you describe what the situation is at the Notre-Dame encampment right now?
12: There's quite a few people living on the stretch. I represent the Mission Albury, therefore the global portrait wouldn't be my expertise to give through. We embarked on the project a few weeks ago, creating a program that is grounded in bringing people towards stability and housing.
0: But my understanding is that the encampment has grown so much compared to the past year. Any reason why?
12: Definitely because of the housing situation in Montreal and the lack of access. We can also say that a lot of people are not using traditional shelters as well. There's quite a few reasons, but the main one is the lack of housing and the housing crisis we're all going through currently.
0: So the city has been putting some measures in place. Just talk to me about what exactly this new contract from the city is going to let your

0: We coordinate our interventions with the community, with the different institutions, and with the municipal partners. We have meetings every week. We all sit around the same tables. We each detain different expertises. Ours is towards relocating people towards services, emergency centers, and say housing, whereas the expertise of our partners that are on the field are different. By coming together, we're able to actually create an approach that is going to help the individuals on the ground.
1: And how would it be different? Because my sense also is trying to gain trust with people, because some people at the encampment, maybe the housing crisis is an issue, but maybe it could be they don't trust a system. They like where they are.
0: That's why the system needs to be on the ground with them. And there's definitely a part in creating bonds. And we do that by regular presences in the encampment with local community centers that are there as well. So it's a bond that you create, whether it's over having a coffee before filling out an administrative form, or by simply chatting with people and being there constantly without leaving. And having an approach that is not to remove people from there to another site, but well off into housing.
1: So given the current housing crisis, talk to me about some of the challenges your team is going to face when helping someone transition into housing.
0: I mean, we are actually taking our time to definitely build a pilot project that will support people not only from being referred into housing, but also being supported while they're in housing. We have a prevention service that takes care of that. The struggles that are on the field right now is that people are in survival mode as they're living within an encampment. So it's up to us to adapt to their realities, create the bonds, have a proper toolbox for each individual that is on the field in order to kind of look into what housing would fit them best.
1: And what is the current daily situation like at Montreal's emergency shelters?
0: There's a lot of enrollment as per usual. Ins and out, our respite center is full as per usual. There's quite a few places that are free per day, but they're usually filled up the next day.
1: So I'm just wondering how your team navigates the limited options in the housing market, let alone emergency shelters.
0: It's by working in coordination with every other shelter that's on the island, an organization that has places. We have a service in order to relocate people. We have a shuttle, and we have great partnerships a little bit all over the city. So our teams of proximities are on the field doing that all day long.
1: And you touched upon this a bit, but what do you hear from people about why they might choose to stay in the encampment versus an emergency shelter?
0: I mean, it would be the same for you and I. There's people that prefer being in a tent than to bunk with 40 other individuals that might, per se, have mental health issues or addiction issues and so on. I think it's a personal choice, just a bit like when we move or when you move out of your current living space. It's not because there's space in another city that you're going, or another neighborhood that you're going to go there. A lot of people are sectorized, and we have to also hold to the idea that some people have dogs, some people are in relationships, others are struggling with traumas, PTSDs, and all those reasons don't allow them to be in environments where, say, dogs are not permitted, or there's more people living within the same vicinity.
1: Would you describe maybe what you're trying to do, kind of the next phase? Because there have been some programs in the summer on the ground, just, you know, helping them, you know, providing any kind of supports, people talking to them, offering heating plates, all sorts of things just to make them comfortable and safe. Would you describe this next project as kind of the next step?
0: And definitely. I mean, all the services that are responding to immediate needs need to be maintained, but we're working to understand individuals' needs and connect in order to connect them with the appropriate services and housing solution. Our expertise is within a relocation, whereas there's other community organizations on the ground that are working day in and day out to basically fulfill the survival needs people need on an everyday.
1: I mean,

0: this is a 16-week contract, so we're going to be going into the fall, potentially as it gets colder. How will you decide if this contract was a success at the end of this period?
1: It'll definitely be decided with the city, with all the other organizations that are around the table. And I mean, we're moving forward and we are keeping statistic boards. We are communicating with people. We do have people succeeding toward administrative responses, towards doing their income tax papers, their identities, their Medicare cards. Things are moving along, and things started moving along actually the first week we were on the encampment. And that's not to take away from the services that were already there and being used towards other community centers.
0: Okay, so how many people are you expecting to have helped transition into housing at the end of the 16 weeks? Do you have a sense?
1: There's no telling on to how many people. If we can, day to day, we speak to about 30 to 50 people. These are things that take time, and we won't give up on the people that we started working with, whether it's 16 weeks or not. We will continue to work with these people along
0: the way. A song pick for the
1: team. There's no way I can give you a number on to how many people we're going to be placing into housing. The idea is to offer whatever is available on the housing market currently while creating a portrait of the people that are on the ground and seeing who can quickly go into housing.
0: Mila Alexova, thank you so much.
1: Thank you.
0: Mila Alexova is the clinical manager of proximity services at the Old Brewery Mission. It is 4:47. Lita, talk to me about the roads.
2: I've got to talk to you still about that accident in the St. Adèle area. As people make their way down from the north, if you're coming through St. Adèle, still a pocket of traffic. They have fixed the accident, though, pulled it off to the side. People are moving past it, but slowly, of course, that's the curiosity factor in an accident. Once you're past that point, it's fine until you're reaching about the Mirabel area, starting to slow down again in that area. And at the 640-15 interchange, that interchange is busy, and it's still busy in all directions. The biggest slowdown, though, is in the eastbound side as people make their way along the 640 past the 15 in the Boisbriand area towards Bois des Filions. Now, if you happen to need a train in the next short period of time, the EXO trains are working well. The RAM is also in good shape for us, and so are the metros, and so are the bike routes.
0: Metros, trains, yes. Bike routes, all working well, all yes. Good to know. Lita, thank you.
2: You're welcome.
0: It is 4:48. I'm Sula Krishnan. You are listening to Let's Go. As tariffs and counter-terrorists become a part of our daily language, many Canadians are more motivated than ever to buy Canadian. But some shoppers say grocery stores need to do better when it comes to labeling where food actually comes from. The CBC's Santiago Arias Orozco spoke to some shoppers about their groceries.
3: Lourdes, yes.
4: So how easy or difficult is it to find information about the country of origin?
3: That's not very easy to find a Canadian. You have to have a glasses and make sure you read it because they're so small letters sometimes. And that's not as easy as we want to. But because if I find a product Canadian, I want to buy America. That's for sure.
4: But like, for example, that bag that you have over there, like, would you know, like, looking at it, how do you know that whether where it comes from? Like, is it easy to find?
3: Not really.
4: No?
3: No.
5: Michael Smith. Like, these things, it comes from Canada, it's labeled. A lot of the stuff is labeled. But I actually asked one of the produce fellows to go into the back and tell me where the celery comes from. It's not labeled. There's no label anywhere. I want to know where my food comes. When we're into a trade war, I don't want to buy U.S. Products. I like to support my Canadian farmers. I like to support Canadian producers. And to take that choice away from me is irresponsible, especially in these times. It's not consistent. I like consistency, so I pick up products from Canada. These mandarins, they're from South Africa. I have no beef with South Africa.
6: Corey, Halliday.
7: Dixie, Halliday. It's kind of hard now. Like, everything is just disappearing on us. And then if we do find it, it seems like it's a lot more to pay for it.
4: And when it comes to that labeling, what would you like to change?
7: How would we say that?
6: Bigger.
7: Bigger, right?
6: Yeah. Bigger, Canadian brand or whatever. Be perfect if it had Canadian brand. That's what I'm going for.
4: Yes. And right now you couldn't find them.
6: Can't find them. You got to sit there and look.
4: Do you have the time to even do that?
6: No, we don't.
4: So then what do you default? Just grabbing whatever?
6: Just grab whatever's there. Very disappointing. Like, after what Trump is doing, we need to start buying homegrown. Yes.
0: That was CBC's Santiago Arias Orozco speaking with shoppers outside of a superstore in Winnipeg.

0: That was Gossip from Lisa LeBlanc, a recommendation from one of our listeners, all in reference to a news story in the 4:30 news hour about in less than a month's time, the Magdalen Islands will lose its only Tim Hortons. It is 4:53, just a check on the roads with Lita.
1: With the check quickly through on the Metropolitan in the westbound direction, it's pretty busy from the Le Corder area through the DeCary Interchange. I'd say that's back to normal or back to its regular slow stop and go routes. And if you are heading off the west end of the island, it's great over the Illatorre Bridge. Don't forget about the closure tonight, though. It's closing on the inbound side again. But you can use the Gallipo Bridge, and they've lifted the tolls, too. And that, of course, is only for the closure of the bridge. Right now, Gallipo is working well with a slowdown in the Île Perrot side of the bridge.
0: Thank you very much, Alita. It is 4:53. Chris Edwards is standing by with today's business news. Hi, Chris.
2: Hello, Suda.
0: So we've spoken a lot about the new tariffs this week, but let's focus on one industry in particular, Canadian alcohol producers. How are they doing?
2: Yeah, alcohol has been a real focal point with this trade war. And as of this week, the U.S. now has a 50% tariff on Canadian alcohol. Now, before the trade war began, according to Statistics Canada, the U.S. accounted for about 90% of Canadian alcohol exports, and sales there were growing about 4% a year. I spoke to Christine Camo from the Canadian Craft Brewers Association about how her members are doing, and she said this is the latest in a long line of issues facing her sector.
3: This is just another blow on an industry that's being challenged on so many different fronts. Cost of their inputs have gone up and up. That's like the malt and cans and cardboard, as well as for many of them, rent is skyrocketing also. So this is just another kind of nail in the coffin for some of them who are just struggling to survive.
2: Now that's craft beers, but Canadian wine and spirits in particular have been hit hard here. In a statement on its website, industry group Spirits Canada said about 50% of Canadian spirits production is typically tied to U.S. demand. That gives you an idea of how integral American imports are. Only 7% of spirits exports go outside of the U.S., so there are very few alternatives there.
0: All right, so moving to tech news now, let's talk more about this Meta settlement today. How much is the company paying?
2: Meta has agreed to pay $23 billion Canadian to settle a case over accusations its platforms harmed children, primarily through features on Facebook and Instagram. Meta has been accused for years of causing problems with social media addiction and body image issues among young people, among other things. Now the company has still denied wrongdoing, even with the settlement, though as part of the settlement, Meta has agreed to restrict teenagers' usage of Facebook and Instagram to 2 hours a day and block all usage for them between midnight and 6 a.m. The company will also strengthen its features that block restricted content. But Gary Marcus, a cognitive scientist who has written several books on neuroscience and the tech industry, says there are still a lot of questions about where we go from here.
4: Does it go far enough? Well, one question is whether it goes far enough around protecting teenagers, and we'll have to kind of see. There's some oversight as part of the settlement, and that's a good thing. In general, Meta's business model has been to surveil citizens, to do what we call engagement farming, which has led to polarization in society. Lots of issues that haven't been addressed here. We'll see if it does enough to help teenagers get less addicted.
2: Marcus also said that while Meta denied wrongdoing, this settlement is an implicit acceptance of the accusations, and it did save Meta from having to put Mark Zuckerberg himself on the stand, and also that other social media platforms like X and TikTok will have pressure to adopt similar measures now with the precedent set by this case.
0: All right, and finally, Chris, as if playing in the MLB wasn't enough, a Toronto Blue Jay has a side gig as an artist?
2: Yes, this is Dylan Cease. He joined the Blue Jays last December as a pitcher, and he's a real Renaissance man. He has an exhibition launching today at the Art Gallery of Ontario. Now, Cease is originally from Georgia in the U.S., but a lot of his art now is specifically about his new city. The main painting on display at the AGO today is called Eve of Toronto. It's this bright red and yellow painting with the word Toronto written all over it. The AGO is selling all sorts of swag with the art. You can, of course, buy prints of it, but also sweatshirts and tote bags. Cease has said that he was inspired by his forthcoming life in the city. He signed a seven-year-long $210 million contract with the Blue Jays, a franchise record. He may also have a little bit more time to paint this summer because the Blue Jays' record so far this season is 64 wins, 69 losses. So their entry into the playoffs is far from guaranteed.
0: All right. Thanks so much, Chris.
2: Thanks, Yuta.
0: Chris Edwards from the business desk. Time to go to the traffic desk with Lita.
1: Yes, and it's peaking at this point. It's peaking on all the roads, the major traffic jams you're going to find on the Metropolitan, and now in both directions due to another problem. That's on the 40 East or the Metropolitan East, just after the interchange, and traffic is back again to about the Cavendish area.
0: All right. We are coming up on News Time after the news. A chat with the mayor of Montreal about her provincial election wish list for the city. I'm Sula Krishnan. 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
2: I'm Salima Shivji. As Canada's trade standoff with the U.S. intensifies, we'll have a look at how American workers are feeling on the factory floor in Red, Ohio. Plus, a deadly flood at the Nepal-Tibet border. 24 Canadians are among the hundreds missing. Those stories coming up on Your World Tonight.
3: From CBC News, The World This Hour, I'm Gina Louise Phillips. Officials in Nepal say 24 Canadians are among hundreds of tourists missing near the Tibet border. They were caught up in a sudden flash flood that killed dozens of people. Nepal's ambassador to Canada, Bharat Rajpedwal, says the area is popular with tourists.
4: That area is pretty much popular for hikers. And number two, that is a route to go to Mansarovar, Kailas, for pilgrimage. And, you know, there might be some Hindu Canadians also in that.
3: Videos show raging torrents of mud and debris washing away bridges, hydro stations, and entire villages. A security camera caught the moment an entire border crossing between Nepal and Tibet was swept away, including buildings, cars, and dozens of people. Officials on both sides fear far higher casualties and massive destruction. Saskatchewan Premier Scott Moe says the province will impose a 50% tax on American alcohol. It will kick in September 8th, the same day as broader Canadian counter-tariffs on hundreds of U.S. products come into force.
5: It's not the course of action that we would have ever hoped for. It's not the course of action that we want to be on. But unfortunately, it is action that needs to be taken at this time.
3: Saskatchewan and Alberta are the only two provinces that kept American booze on their shelves since the trade war began. But Mo says sales of U.S. alcohol are down 40%, even without government intervention. The social media giant Meta has agreed to a multi-billion dollar settlement and to make changes to the way its Instagram and Facebook platforms function. It will settle lawsuits alleging it deliberately designed its sites to be addictive to children and teens. Deanna Sumanak-Johnson has more.
6: This money will go a long way to funding mental health and addiction services for young people.
7: William Tong, Attorney General of Connecticut, commenting on Meta's settlement of $17 billion. The social media giant will also have to change the design of its platforms, including limits on how long kids can be on platforms and blackout periods at night. The settlement means Meta can avoid a protracted lawsuit that could have proved legally that it deliberately addicted and harmed children. Still, it's a loss for the tech giant, says technology expert and journalist Carmi Levy.
8: For the social media industry, this is their tobacco moment. The evidence is there. It is abundantly clear. The way they do business needs to change. It is harming kids.
7: The lawsuits by a total of 47 states allege that Meta products caused mental health problems for kids that led to depression, anxiety, and suicide. Deanna Sumanak-Johnson, CBC News, Toronto.
3: One of the belugas recently relocated from Ontario's marine land to the U.S. has died. Pikachu arrived at its new home in Chicago only 2 weeks ago. The whale is one of 30 belugas and four dolphins from the now-shuttered marine park that are being sent to facilities around the world. Deanna Makalinga has more.
9: Chicago's Shedd Aquarium says 23-year-old Pikachu passed away suddenly on Tuesday. It says blood samples show that the whale was dehydrated and was not consistently eating her full diet. Pikachu was one of eight belugas relocated to the Chicago Aquarium. To Animal Justice Legal Director Caitlin Mitchell, the news doesn't come as a surprise.
10: This is a really dangerous process for these animals, and care really has to be taken to make sure that they're trained for transport and that they're healthy enough for transport. Otherwise, this is really just a death sentence for them.
9: A necropsy report is underway to determine the cause of Pikachu's death. Shedd Aquarium told CBC News staff will remain guarded and monitor the additional rescued belugas. Six belugas still remain in Marineland and soon set to aquariums in the States. Diona Makalinga, CBC News, St. Catharines, Ontario.
3: And that is The World This Hour. 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
11: Hello, I'm Sudha Krishnan in for Sabrina Marindola. Welcome to the final hour of Let's Go. Coming up in this hour, there is a provincial election coming up, the race to begin in less than 24 hours. So there are calls to better regulate truck safety, and they want that. Some organizations want that to be a priority for the party leaders. We'll have a conversation about that later in the show. And we'll also be speaking with the mayor of Montreal and Soraya Martinez-Ferrada's wish list for Montreal as the party leaders look for your vote. How much of a priority will Montreal be in this election, and what concerns does the mayor have? We're also going to be talking about fashion and how one local content creator has a YouTube series featuring local designers. This influencer turning away from luxury brands and turning toward Montreal designers. Plus, Lita is here with your drive and your commute home. Lots of conversations to be had in this final hour. Let's do it. Let's go.

0: It's a humid 27 degrees outside our Montreal studios. We'll get a bit of a longer range forecast in a few moments. But first, let's check in on the weather. Sorry, I do the weather. Yeah. You do the traffic. You know, it's the final hour.
1: It is. And it's the final hour of weather. And I'm wondering, are you not telling us something about the weather? Is there something coming that I should be a little bit nervous about? Or is it going to rain or heavy rain? No,
0: I don't think we're getting heavy rain, but rain is in the forecast for the next couple of days, or that chance of showers.
1: All right. So I'll bring my umbrella.
0: Yeah.
1: Especially, traveling around, especially if you're heading over to the metro. I also want to say, because you mentioned I love taking public transit, right? But I also like being a tourist in my city. And there's a bus that leaves tonight. It leaves every Wednesday night, the 804 from the Laurier Metro Station. It's an STM bus. It's free. And it takes people, get this, it free stops, points of interest. It's only in the summertime, to different points all through the mountain. So you get to go to Mount Royal. It starts at 6 o'clock. So just if anybody has something or are looking to be a tourist in their own city, that's an idea. Or you have people from out of town, take them on the 804 Belvedere, it's called. And it's at the Laurier Metro Station. So it pulls in there, STM bus. And then someone tells you all about the different areas where it drops you off at the top of the mountain and then takes you back to the Laurier Metro Station. So, and it's a fun adventure for certain people. The metro, by the way, the Laurier Metro, Orange, all the metros working very well. So is the REM. And I check always on the XO trains so that people can make it home right up to the Saint-Jérôme area or out to Vaudreuil-Dorion. Everything is working very well. And to Candiac, too. And all to Mascouche.
0: Right. But that's a great idea about the bus.
1: It is, isn't it? I mean, a lot of fun, too. I just like the touristy stuff in our city, too.
0: We have a few more weeks for summer. Mm-hmm. I mean, I think people still have some family visiting, people visiting. I mean, we did that over the summer. We had family from the States and we played Montreal Tourist. We did everything.
1: And that's so much fun. I mean, it really is. It's worth the trip to just get to know your city just a little bit better and how beautiful it is.
0: Yeah, and so much to get to know. Mm-hmm. Absolutely. Especially when fall comes and you've got the beautiful fall colors coming up on Mount Royal. Absolutely. Well, currently 27 degrees outside of Montreal Studios, 26 outside Montreal's Trudeau Airport. Overnight low of 16 tonight with a few clouds. Tomorrow, increasing cloudiness with a few showers beginning in the afternoon, because we do have humidex values of 32. We do have some winds 20 to 40 late in the morning, but then it starts to die down. There is that chance of a thunderstorm in the evening, a wind gust from the south 20 to 40, but then they become light in the evening, overnight low of around 17. Slight chance of a shower on Friday, but, you know, Saturday and Sunday, for the most part, looking like a pretty nice weekend. 24 degrees and clear skies and sunshine on Saturday. A mix of sun and cloud with a high of 25 on Sunday. Slight chance of showers Sunday night, some sunny breaks on Monday. Tuesday, there is that chance of a shower as well. It is 5:17. I'm Sudha Krishnan. You are listening to Let's Go. Well, if you are looking to buy well-made and well-designed garments, you don't have to look to international luxury brands. A Montreal fashion influencer is putting a stoplight on local artisans, designers, and craftspeople, shining that spotlight on these artists. Nolan Danielle White has launched a new YouTube series titled In-House. It highlights seven Montreal businesses and craftspeople. In his second episode, he profiles Jacob Boyer-Pomerantz, a.k.a. Le Cacti. He's a generalist operating out of Montreal's garment district.
2: For me, there's a big part of this, which is like almost educating the consumer and forcing the consumer to go the slow route. Mm-hmm. Most people are used to buying something when they've seen it, but not because of how it actually interacts with them. Mm-hmm.
3: And that's very scary, right? Because we are very used to and trained to buy what we see and what we
2: want. As a product.
3: As a product.
2: You know, like the custom bicycle frames, is people want, you know, the painted bicycle frame that has a price point on it that comes with a tag. Mm-hmm. They want it to feel like a product that's new. Mm-hmm. And purchasing something that doesn't have those attributes is scary and doesn't feel quite as legitimate. Mm-hmm. And that's a bit weird because it's kind of the opposite most of the time.
3: Yeah.
2: Things that are made by artisans and taking the slow route generally is more legitimate in like a craft perspective and in a durability perspective than, you know, something that's made at a factory.
0: Nolan Daniel White joins us today in studio. Hello and welcome.
3: Thanks for having me.
0: So why do you think that local artisans, designers, and craftspeople don't get the same appreciation as they used to?
3: That's a good question. I think we've gotten, like I said in that clip there, we've gotten so used to being able to have things immediately, right? Things are next day shipped to our doors, and we don't have to be patient. We don't have to think as much about what we're buying and who we're buying it from. And I think a lot of local artisans have been left out in that conversation because now all over the price scheme and every budget, you can have what you want immediately. And you're no longer thinking about going to your local tailor to buy a suit, right? Which may take a couple months and it may involve some challenges and some hiccups, but that's all part of the process, right?
0: You know, part of this series, you talk about the quote, enshittification or the decline of quality of luxury brands. What do you mean by that?
3: What I'm talking about is, you know, luxury, I think, used to really stand for something. And a lot of the names that we look towards, you know, there's the saying, you know, something is like the Cadillac of, you know, nightstands or whatever it might be. That came from the fact that Cadillac used to make very good cars. And, you know, there are all of these names that we look towards as authorities in craftsmanship. And I think a lot of those brands, out of, you know, searching for profits, have continued to hollow out the, you know, their product and are hoping that we're not going to notice and that we're just going to keep buying that brand because it's what we've been trained to trust. And
0: like,
3: I think
0: we've been trained to trust that if you pay more, you're going to get the better quality.
3: Exactly. Yeah. And if you look towards these names that, you know, that you've been told are good quality, that you're going to get something in return. And a lot of brands aren't holding up that end of the bargain. So I think it's forcing us to then scratch a little deeper, right? And see what are the actual proponents of what makes something good quality.
0: Okay, so your YouTube series in-house, talk to me a little bit about that and about some of the artisans that you're featuring.
3: Yeah, for sure. So for the first season, implying that we're hopefully going to, you know, be able to make more, I wanted to focus on Montreal because I live here and, you know, a big part of it was actually being able to make the show. And because we do have such a rich design scene here across so many different disciplines, right? Across fashion, across architecture, into smaller artisanal crafts. And I really wanted to focus on that. And, I just think there's a lot of people who are very interested in this type of craft, but there's not a lot of outlets that are focusing on it. And I wanted to, I guess, be a bit of a voice in that regard.
0: So what did you learn about Montreal's design identity through this series?
3: There's such a strong community here. I think there's so much cross-pollination between the restaurant industry, between the fashion industry, the design industry. So many people work together. And I think what we've discovered in filming the show is that so many of these artisans are able to you know, have a livelihood off of their craft because the money is circulating within this community, right? It's not, you know, leaving Montreal or leaving Canada to purchase goods from other countries, other continents. A lot of that money is staying circulating in those communities because a person opening a new restaurant has decided that they want to work with a stained glass artist or a, you know, a cabinet maker for their interior instead of farming it out to, you know, Wayfair or AliExpress or Amazon or something like that.
0: So what do you wish more people understood about the Canadian design scene?
3: I do think that there is, you know, a strong identity here, and I wish people knew that it was really legitimate. You know, I think we look towards, and rightfully so, we look towards Italy, we look towards Denmark, we look towards all of these kind of historic design capitals, right, as these authorities in the design space. And I think they're still very valid, but I also think that Canada really deserves a place on that stage.
0: So, of course, you know, we are in a moment where there is this big push to encourage local businesses and entrepreneur to buy local. How big of an opportunity is this to start appreciating local designers and artisans like we once did? Because I would imagine also there is a cost as well mm-hmm. to buying local too.
3: Mm-hmm. Absolutely. And this is something that, you know, I think there's multiple audiences for the show, right? I think the show can appeal to people who are maybe interested in craft as a career, right? Maybe they're interested in the trades and they don't know necessarily what that looks like or that it can, you know, relate into something that's more artisanal. It's also talking to the people that do have the means to afford these goods, right? And maybe are ignorant to the fact that they could buy things locally or haven't in the past. And now, you know, unfortunately, due to these circumstances are seeing, you know, a little bit more of a push to spend their money locally. And, you know, I guess if that's a positive outcome, then great. And even if you don't have the budget for this, I still think it's just important to be educated about how things are made and what it does when you support your local community, because you can, you know, oftentimes afford to do that in smaller ways, you know, getting your coffee at the local shop instead of a Starbucks or something like that, right? It's the philosophy, I think, applies across different price points.
0: How have people responded to the show?
3: So far, so good. Definitely so far, so good. I think, you know, people are appreciating seeing local craft under a bit of a microscope.
0: So are you able to tease for us where you might be taking in-house next?
3: I look forward to a lot of lobster rolls is all I'll say for the time being.
0: Okay. Nolan Daniel White, thank you so much.
3: And thank you for having me.
0: Nolan Daniel White is a fashion content creator based here in Montreal. You can watch the series on his YouTube channel of the same name. It is 5:17. I'm Sudha Krishnan. You're listening to Let's Know, Let's Go. Not Let's Snow. Too well, we early to be know. Talking about snow right now.
1: Oh, yes.
0: Too Much. Early.
1: It is. Although I did mention the salt coming from the Magdalen Islands, and they'll be shipping that pretty soon. They'll be stocking up the warehouses. The ministère, that is. But tonight, instead, they have to close down the Île Tourte Bridge. That's in the direction of Montreal. That starts at 10 o'clock. And I was thinking, Sudha, a lot of people, you know, are still out at 10 o'clock at night. It seems like it would be late, but it isn't. So just keep that in mind. They close it down and all the entrance ramps, too, from the Vaudreuil-Dorion side of it at 22 or 10 o'clock. So till 5 in the next morning. So there you have to venture over and goodness me, if you don't know about it and you head there, you've lost so much time making your way towards your destination. And the detour is pretty obvious at that time. It's through the Île Perrot area along the 20 over the Galipeau. Take Ancien Combattant to get back on to Highway 40.
0: All right. Thank you very much. And Lita, you've always been a big advocate of public transit,
1: yes.
0: Cycling, biking as well,
1: huge.
0: Taking the train,
1: yes.
0: Huge. Well, we're going to be talking a bit about public transit, whether you're on a bike, whether you walk to a metro, whatever you have, but more through the lens of safety for cyclists and pedestrians. Vélo-Québec and Les Piétons de Québec are pushing for better safety standards for trucks. This month, a new standard was adopted that rates trucks based on how well the drivers can see vulnerable cyclists, pedestrians, and cars on the road. Magali Bebrun, the program director of Vélo-Québec, joins us now. Good afternoon.
4: Good afternoon.
0: So what can you tell us about this new safety standard for trucks?
4: Well, this is something that Vélo-Québec and other stakeholders have been working on for several years now, really inspired by a scheme that comes from London in the UK, where they adopted a direct vision standard for their trucks when they noticed, as we all do, how overrepresented trucks were in deadly collisions with pedestrians and cyclists. So these vulnerable road users end up, you know, being in the blind spots of trucks that are circulating through the city. And they decided that they were going to start rating trucks based on how good the direct vision of their drivers for vulnerable road users was. And then they started progressively restricting traffic of those vehicles that had the worst performances in terms of direct vision. In London city centre, and this has proven very effective as they've seen a decrease of 38% in the number of dead vulnerable road users.
0: I mean, we have reported, not necessarily just in Montreal, but in even outside Montreal, accidents, fatal accidents involving trucks. I mean, why is this needed now?
4: Well, it has always been needed. But the thing is, we can't just raise our hands in the air and say, oh, nothing can be done. And year after year, notice how overrepresented the trucks are in these collisions and keep doing nothing. So we had been pushing for that for many years. It was a long work with all the experts around the table, both, you know, the industry, the people who are going to be using these trucks, and stakeholders representing the public interest, which is the case of Piéton Québec and Vélo Québec, to work on that standard to at least have a tool. And now what we're calling for is for this tool to be used, whether it's in tenders for, you know, public fleets that need to be renewed, if we can start including criteria that we want trucks that are better designed to offer a better vision. And if they don't meet the requirements, then there's also a number of additional equipments that can be put on the trucks to make up for these blind spots.
0: And you're saying, like, some of the stakeholders that you were discussing were in the trucking industry as well.
4: Yes, that's what was really interesting with the way the Bureau de Normalisation du Québec worked, is that a third of the stakeholders represented, you know, the manufacturers of these trucks. Another third were the industries that were going to be using the trucks. And then a last third were really like public groups such as ours.
0: So what did they say in terms of visibility being such a concern for those trucks? Because I imagine also, anytime there's a fatal collision, obviously we think about the person who was killed, but, you know, the driver has to live with this, right?
4: Exactly. That's a great point you're making. And that's why the industry is around the table and actually very motivated to make changes, because a driver involved in a fatal collision lives with the consequences and the psychological trauma for years after that. And I think no industry wants their workers traumatized for life because they've been involved in such an incident. And when you think of it, you know, forcing people to drive trucks in densely populated areas without a possibility to really assess what's around their vehicle and to do their maneuvers accordingly, that's something we wouldn't accept in any other work environment. And so now is the time to tackle that problem for everybody's benefit, really.
0: So how are the trucks treated differently in Europe?
4: So one particularity of North America is the design of our trucks are very different. In Europe, typically the trucks have a flat nose, which really eliminates a lot of the blind spots that are in front of the truck. Here in North America, most trucks have a big hood, and that creates massive blind spot in the front, which are often involved in collisions with pedestrians. So that has to be taken into account. And the other area that's really risky is the right side of the vehicle, because cyclists may be riding on the side. And in the event of a right turn, for example, the drivers may not notice that they're about to cut through the path of a cyclist.
0: So for yourself, is it more about redirecting the trucks, or is it also infrastructure? Because there has been some changes with the city, like there were some areas where they put more protected bike paths. I'm just wondering, is it more redirecting the trucks?
4: So it's all of these answers. What we know now that is that the best road safety approaches really don't only focus on people's behaviors, because we know humans are going to make errors. And so we have to plan that these errors are going to happen, but we have to work on the systems to make sure that the errors are not going to end up being deadly. And the systems we can work on, there's the built environment, so the kind of infrastructure, so having separated bike lanes, having ways that we treat the intersections to make sure that cyclists and trucks are not turning at the same time, for example. So that's one part of the solution. But the other solution is, of course, the vehicle. And we have so many safety features that have been added to our personal vehicles, such as cameras when we back up. And yet those things are not mandatory yet on these big, heavy trucks that are very often on our streets.
0: But what has been the challenges for, I mean, if the trucking industry has been a part of the discussion, what has been the challenge for?
4: Well, you know, the challenges are technical in good part. Because when you talk, for example, of installing cameras and extra detection systems, you know, there might be the truck and there might be its trailer. So do you put the system on the trailer or on the truck? And of course, the technology wasn't as evolved a few years back. But now we really have interesting systems that can be set up for a couple $1,000s with detection systems, alerts for the drivers, alerts also for the vulnerable road users. So there are really many solutions that are much more realistic today, you know, in 2026 than they were only 10 years ago.
0: All right, Magali Bebrun, thank you so much.
4: My pleasure.
0: Magali Bebrun is the program director of Vélo Québec.

0: Montreal's Drea Lake with the song Broke in Eden. She is performing tonight at Petit Ours on Avenue du Parc. It is 5:28 coming up on news time, but let's check in on traffic news with Lita.
1: We've got an accident. It's just currently being tended to. It's on the 20 in the Boucherville area in the westbound direction, so direction La Fontaine Tunnel. And a lot of the slowdown in that area is due to the Curiosity. There's not that much volume heading along the 20 westbound at Mortagne, but you will slow in that area. Once you're through the tunnel, it's great. All the way to Anjou, slowing though all the way up 25 south from the 440 all the way to the 640 on the 25 in the northbound direction heading up to Terrebonne-Mascouche area.

0: 27 degrees outside our Montreal studios. I'm Sula Krishnan. You are listening to Nick Let's Go. Simon Nekineshny standing by with your local news. After that, we check in with the mayor of Montreal and her wish list for the city as party leaders get ready to hit the campaign trail. News is next.
1: This is CBC News. Good afternoon. It's 5:30. I'm Simon Nekineshny with your CBC News from Montreal. Well, Quebec's provincial election campaign officially gets underway tomorrow, but parties have been busy for weeks announcing candidates and policies. The CBC's National Assembly correspondent Kachsine has more on what's been a busy contest already.
2: Parties have been quite active ahead of the campaign launch, announcing proposals and candidates. And today is no exception. The Parti Québécois leader just announced his new candidate, former Quebec Solidaire MNA and now independent MNA for Rosemont, Vincent Marissal, will not run after all. He lent out his work apartment in Quebec City in order to get points for home exchange platform abroad, something he was not supposed to do. So he had been announced as the candidate for the riding of Taschereau in Quebec City just a few days ago. So things go fast, really fast. So we asked some of the party leaders, what will this election be about? Christine Fréchette says it's about the trade war and who's the most solid leader to face it. For the Quebec Conservatives and the Quebec Liberal Party, it's about change. Here's Charles Milliard.
3: It's going to be about change, about representing renewal, because Quebecers are done with the CAQ, so it's ours to win, and that's why I can't wait for it to start tomorrow morning.
2: And with 127 seats up for grabs, the magic number for a political party to get a majority is 64. And with the current political situation, a minority government would be a challenge.
1: Meantime, the City of Montreal is urging the next Quebec government to pay closer attention to its top issues. The mayor announced the city's wish list for whoever wins the October vote today. Julia Israel has more on that.
4: The mayor says Montreal is facing three major crises around homelessness, infrastructure, and public safety. And she says the city alone can only do so much.
5: But many of the solutions fall under provincial jurisdiction. Montreal is doing its part. Quebec must do its part.
4: The mayor is asking for recurring funding for thousands more emergency shelters and transitional housing units. She also wants three specialized emergency care centers for mental health and addictions within a year.
5: 50% of homelessness of the whole Quebec is in our city. So if you count the $20 million more that we put at the city to pay for street workers, social workers, supporting community organizations on the homelessness, just there. I'm actually doing the job of Quebec. It's not something that I should be paying for.
4: With billions of dollars worth of maintenance needed for Montreal's aging metro system, the city wants the province to help foot the bill and to connect the east end with a new REM line.
5: The east part of Montreal has waited long enough.
4: For public safety, Martinez Ferrada wants more funding for more police officers and action on body cams. The mayor says it's time to rebuild the relationship between the city and the province. Julia Israel, CBC News, Montreal.
1: Two Air Canada employees have been arrested in connection with an alleged drug trafficking operation at Montreal's Trudeau Airport. The RCMP says the employees allegedly used their access to secure areas there to move luggage containing drugs. Atife Padidar has the details.
6: The RCMP searches were carried out at two homes, in a vehicle, and at the Air Canada employee base in Dorval. Corporate Marie-Pierre Gartin says an investigation that started in May led them to the suspects.
7: There was an operation that was led by the Canadian Border Services Agency, in which they were able to intercept and seize 62.5 kilograms of cocaine.
6: She says the cocaine was hidden inside backpacks coming from Punta Cana in the Dominican Republic.
7: So the Air Canada employees worked on the ground, and they had privileged access to the secure areas of the airport.
6: The RCMP alleges they used that access to move luggage with drugs inside, facilitating trafficking. Gertin says they have also seized 56 kilograms of cannabis during the investigation. The suspects are being questioned and are expected to be released pending further proceedings. Meanwhile, Air Canada says the two employees have been suspended pending the investigation. Atife Padidar, CBC News, Montreal.
1: And to the trade war, new U.S. tariffs are forcing small businesses near the Quebec-New York border to rethink their business relationships. A flower shop in St. Anicet is facing a 50% levy, and it's looking to sell more of their flowers in Canada. Chris Curries has the story.
8: Dahlia tubers come in different shapes and sizes, and floral farm Au Beaupré has more than 100 different types. The root-like stems are the shop's most common export to the U.S. Thankfully, Dahlia tubers are sold in the spring, so co-owner Sarah Beaupré-Quenville says she's hopeful for some form of resolution on the trade front by then. But for now, there's some stress.
9: I'm concerned about the future, how to really prepare myself for the next season. My clients are also in the blind for the future.
8: With 50% tariffs, selling south of the border is going to be tough. So Beaupré-Quenville is trying to adjust, investing in new heated greenhouses to boost production and revenue. She's also looking to sell more to new markets. Jeremy Letellier is president of the UPA Farmers Union in the Montérégie. He says the on and off tariffs have been exhausting.
10: So far, we've been able to avoid the brunt of it, but it seems like there's always this dark cloud hanging over us as far as, are we going to be affected?
8: They both agree that now is the time for all farmers and consumers to help each other out and buy and sell locally. Chris Curries, CBC News, St. Anicet.
1: And that was the CBC News.
0: Simon Nekonishny from our CBC Montreal newsroom. Those 39 days, it's going to go by fast.
1: Yeah, it's going to go. I think it's going to go by fast. Then it's going to go by a bit slow in the middle, and then probably go by fast again.
0: Yeah.
1: That's kind of the way it usually. Sometimes the debate is always, of course, the debates are big, big one.
0: They always are. And actually, I'm curious as to how people are going to be gauging this campaign, how they watch. Do they watch the debates? Are they going to be, you know, tuning in on social media? I don't know. Very interesting.
1: Yeah. And, you know, with everything else that's happening in the world, it's a very tight attention space, attention economy these days. So getting those messages out. We'll see who's the best at doing that.
0: We had a municipal election last year, a federal election, had a few by-elections, a
1: more
0: provincial election.
1: Yeah.
0: Keeping us busy,
1: that's
0: Simon
1: right.
0: Nekonishny.
1: Democracy. Okay.
0: Absolutely. Simon Nekonishny reporting from our CBC Montreal newsroom. It is 5:37. Can
11: yes.
0: we check in with Lita on
11: we
0: the
11: can.
0: State of the roads and the drive home?
11: We can, and it's actually a bit of improvement, not completely. Still dealing with a lot of volume heading on the 40, and I'm talking before the Anjou interchange. It's stop and go right through the DeCary interchange. The portion of the Metropolitan westbound, very busy I'm going to call it evening, this evening. And right now, as you pass the Cavendish area, pick up more volume too, right out to the Sources point. At Sources, it does open up and it's fine over the Illatorte Bridge. Reminding you again of the closure tonight for the Illatorte Bridge. That's a direction Montreal, but there's another closure too that must remind you of the 136 in the westbound direction. And I'm looking actually at the 136 currently just around Papineau, just outside of our building here. We have a stopped vehicle. I hope nobody's honking at it. It's in the left-hand lane on the 136 in the eastbound side. So just passing by, it is very busy in that area. But tonight, 136 West is going to be closed. Vigée, Ville-Marie tunnels, that starts at 10:30 till 5 a.m. in the morning. So it always catches people off guard. I don't know how many people call me or at, you know, have late shifts. They leave here or they or starting work and they have to take the 136 westbound and just remember that at 10:30 in the evening and a little bit earlier, they tend to close all the entrance ramps to these major closures that we
0: right,
11: do.
0: Right, thank you.
11: Have.
0: And I know it's only Wednesday,
11: yeah.
0: but if people are from the South Shore are planning
11: to
0: head again, into town, I think we just need to remind people to plan ahead.
11: We do. We have to remind you that the Champlain Bridge into the city direction northbound will be closed as of Friday till Monday morning.
0: All right. Thank you very much, Lita. It is 5:39. I'm Sutha Krishnan. You're listening to Let's Go. A very quick look at the weather. 26 degrees outside Trudeau Airport. Overnight low of 16 with a few clouds. Slight chance of showers tomorrow in the afternoon because of all that humidity, with humidex values tomorrow of 32. Chance of showers as well on Friday, then clearing in the evening on Friday evening. Looking like a pretty beautiful weekend, Saturday and Sunday. Slight chance of a shower on Sunday and then some sunny breaks Monday, but do keep that umbrella handy anyways. Again, 5:39, I'm Sutha Krishnan. You are listening to Let's Go. Quebec's provincial election campaign, as we have been reporting, is on our doorstep. Premier Christine Fréchette will make the formal announcement tomorrow morning at around 11. That means we will have 39 days of campaigning before the election on October the 5th. From the state of our finances to the ongoing trade war, there are already many election issues on the docket. Well, today it was the City of Montreal's turn to outline some of its election wishes. And Montreal Mayor Soraya Martinez-Ferrada joins us to talk about some of those priorities. Hello and welcome back to the show.
12: Oh, thank you for having me.
0: Such a pleasure. You said today you want to reinstate a, quote, Montreal reflex. What do you mean by that?
12: I mean, you know,

0: we do, it will be important because, as you know, with the geopolitics and economics right now, I think knowing those numbers and understanding the impact of Montreal in Quebec, it is important.
1: Yeah, of course. We were talking about the geopolitics. Now, we're coming off of 8 years of the CEQ being in power, which only had two Montreal MNAs in its caucus. What impact has that had on the relationship between Montreal and the National Assembly?
0: Well, I think there's a conversation that has to be changed with any government that goes into Quebec government. It's the relationship and the polarization that we do within the regions versus Montreal and vice versa. I think, you know, we always talk right now about how important the economic relationship is between Canada and the U.S. Well, Montreal and the regions is the same. We're interconnected. Many jobs, I mean, more than 40% of the jobs are in the greater region of Montreal. So I hope that that polarization in terms of conversation stops and we are looking into this together, not to the detriment of the regions or to the metropolis. And I think that's what I'm expecting from all parties in this campaign.
1: Something more cohesive that we're not just talking about Montreal, but Montreal and the outer regions altogether. I'm just curious, though, what difference, if any, have you seen since the departure of François Legault and the arrival of Christine Fréchette?
0: Mm-hmm. Well, I think it's the relationship in terms of having somebody that answers the call when you call, making sure that we have that that relationship and open with the government. But my request today is that reflects Montreal exists without, you know, the person that has the job. If any mayor or any prime minister and premier of Quebec are there, I think we need to instill in the posture and the relationship between the government of Quebec and Montreal something that will be lasting in terms of, you know, and for the next 10, 15, 20 years, because what we need to do in Montreal and the regions and in Quebec will take time. You can think about infrastructure, you can think about homelessness issues, all those issues will take time. So I hope that that Montreal reflex will be in place for the long run. And for that, it's a change of posture that I think we need to instill between the Quebec and Montreal.
1: I do remember in the last provincial election campaign, some of the discourse that François Legault had about Montreal looking down on Quebec, some of that kind of discourse. But in this election campaign, if we're just looking at numbers and winning seats, I mean, there is a feeling that with the PQ, like the PQ and the Conservatives, a lot of attention will be focused on the Quebec City area and the surrounding ridings, you know, with headquarters in Quebec City. I'm just wondering how worrying that is for you when you're talking about a Montreal reflex.
0: Mm-hmm. Well, I mean, it's a bit the point that I made today. After the election, the reality will still be the same. The region of Montreal is 55% of our Quebec GDP. Those are facts. 40% of our jobs are in the area of Quebec, in the area of Greater Montreal. So those are facts. So I really hope that this campaign will not aim on the electoral map, but at the end of the day, that we're taking care of the metropolises of Quebec without taking anything away from the regions and vice versa. Because at the end of the day, a good metropolis and a prosper one is a prosperity for the whole Quebec.
1: Yeah, I guess I just keep asking this because we are just seeing a lot of the focus on the Quebec City area and some of the areas outside Montreal because, you know, maybe just a couple of ridings here and there. Like, Montreal is not the big game changer to win this election in Quebec.
0: Mm-hmm. I understand that. I really do understand that. But at the end of the day, the government of Quebec will have to work with the metropolis of, which is the Greater Montreal. And they will need the Greater Montreal. So I'm expecting from all parties a bit of posture in terms of how do they see Montreal and how they're expecting to support the needs and development of the city.
1: So homelessness, housing at the top of the wish list. Mm-hmm. And when it comes to municipalities, you can enable housing You need to get that money from the different levels of government.

0: What would you like to hear from the different parties?
1: More than that. Yeah. It's more than that. Right now, Montreal is doing more than their part. We're funding a lot of things in terms of homelessness issues and support for what the crisis, the human crisis that we have in our hands. What I'm saying is that a lot of things that we're doing are actually the responsibility of the health department, which is the jurisdictions of Quebec. So what I'm saying is that I'm asking for a 3-year funding, a concrete and recurring funding for 3,200 emergency shelter space, 24/7. We need 2,000 transitional housing units. And we need especially 3 specialized emergency centers for the mental health and addictions by next summer. Because the new law 2038 that has been changed will be in place in the fall 2027. That means that we'll need centers where, you know, to give the services and health services and mental and dependent needs for these people and for people that are in the streets, that if we don't have those centers, they will just go to the hospital. And you know as well as me that hospitals are already quite busy.
0: Okay, so on top of homelessness, housing, mobility, you know, you were talking about public transit in the city's east. And I mean, the provincial auditor did say with the election that all the political parties, they can't give lofty campaign promises. I mean, to balance the budget, we're talking about finding another $5 billion potentially in savings. So how concerning is that with you when you want transit in the East End?
1: Mm-hmm. Well, as you know, Quebec signed an agreement with the federal government. We are still in the wait to see what are those amounts will mean in terms of support on the maintaining of infrastructure or subways, CSTM. It's a 60-year anniversary this year. So I'm still waiting to see what does that mean in terms of the money that will support the maintenance of an infrastructure and also development. Now, we understand that there's difficult times and we have to make sure that the priorities that we'll have and the choices that we'll make will be the good ones. But at the same time, helping the east part of Montreal, helping a sector that is big as the city of Quebec, and helping the North Shore, which is Terrebonne, Repentigny, L'Assomption, it's also, you know, development and following the demographics that will increase. So we need to have transport if we want to have development for a region that will just benefit the whole Quebec.
0: Of course, you touched upon this, this election happening in the middle of an escalating trade war. I mean, you were talking about Montreal Reflex. What else would you want to see from the parties?
1: Well, I mean, for sure. I mean, as you know, the importance of our industries and our sectors and the economy of the greater Montreal. I mean, we have aerospace in Mirabel. We have the innovation at Techno Park in Saint Laurent. I think it's important that we are a partner in the discussions around how we're going to support the industries and our sector to make sure that they go through the tariff war that we have right now.
0: And a final question. I mean, obviously, it's, you know, the final poll is on election day. But if the Parti Québécois does form government, you know, talking about a referendum at the end of the term, I mean, we could anticipate tensions in Montreal. How do you navigate that?
1: I mean, it's not for me to say. That's why we have elections. And the elections, the elections is a democratic process. And I will work with any government in Quebec that's elected. And I think the importance of Montreal for the future of the province is so important that I think any government will understand the importance of making sure that the metropolis and Montreal is going well and we're supported. Because at the end of the day, it's the whole Quebec that will suffer if Montreal doesn't go well.
0: Montreal Mayor Soraya Martinez-Ferreira, thank you so much.
1: Thank you. Have a great afternoon, everybody.
0: That was Montreal Mayor Soraya Martinez-Ferreira. It is 5:50. A quick look at the roads with...
2: Yes, and we have, unfortunately, a bit of an issue right now. If you're heading onto the Champlain Bridge, two vehicles are stopped and they're blocking the left-hand lane, and it is backing well past the Milan area, now backing over and through to the Zistrante. And I'm looking at the other side too. It must be a curiosity situation, but the end of the bridge is very busy. And getting to the bridge too on the 15 is very slow. That Champlain Bridge is our current hotspot.
0: Thank you very much, Lita. Well, it has been nearly a week since the trade negotiations between Canada and the U.S. ended abruptly. In a Canadian exclusive interview, U.S. Trade Representative Jameson Greer spoke with CBC News chief political correspondent Rosemary Barton. In it, Greer disputes Canada's explanation of why talks ended abruptly. Here's part of that conversation.
3: I will say from the U.S. side, we felt very, very confident in the deal we had struck late Tuesday night, shortly before a deadline. And we felt confident enough that we added on a few extra days to just get everything down on paper. We had agreed to, as I've shared before in the press, really the best deal available to any country on the planet with respect to Canada. And then, the Minister LeBlanc went back to Ottawa, and they spoke with Premier, spoke with the Prime Minister, and when they came back, they had some additional views, they had some additional requests, they had some additional things that were too much for the United States. It wasn't something we could do at the time. We felt that giving them the best deal in the world would have been enough to get us over the hump and put us on a positive track to even bigger and better things.
4: Okay, and I will get to some of the issues that certainly Canada has raised in the media, but I also want to point to the fact that the president himself was asked yesterday in an interview whether you guys, the U.S., had added some things at the last minute, and he didn't deny it. He even said, hey, that sounds like me. So were there things that the United States added in those last couple of days, and why were they added at that point?
3: Yeah, no, they weren't, and I think anyone who watches the clip or hears what the president told CNN, it was off the cuff. He said, that sounds like me. The reality is the last time the president spoke with Prime Minister Carney was Tuesday night, and there was some meeting of the minds. And so the Canadian story has been, well, it was later in the week that things were added. That's, we felt, the president, we all felt so comfortable that there was a meeting, there were agreements on specific rates, specific percentages, et cetera. Hard to change those things after a given time.
0: U.S. Trade Representative Jameson Greer speaking with CBC News chief political correspondent Rosemary Barton. You can watch the full interview at cbc.ca/news.

0: That was Salo by Taik and DDB. DDB is in town and performing this evening at L'Olympia. It is 5:57 coming up on news time. Lita, how are the roads doing?
1: You know what? Most of them are emptying out, but the Champlain Bridge, because of the problem just before the bridge coming into Montreal, direction Montreal, still backing well past Highway 30, and there's more traffic too around Highway 35 with an issue in that area too. And just a reminder, too, about the closures tonight. We have the Île-aux-Tours Bridge. That's the direction Montreal. But you also have lane closures on the Jacques-Cartier Bridge, direction South Shore. And DeCary, they've switched. They're closing lanes on the northbound side, doing work on the overpasses. So around the Côte-Saint-Luc area and just around the Sherbrooke area, too. So things to keep in mind, especially, you know, a lot of people travel at night. Maybe they're just waking up. They have an overnight shift. Don't want you to be late for that. So something to keep in mind, Suda.
0: Something to keep in mind as people plan.
1: Yes.
0: 26 degrees outside our Montreal studios, looking like a nice night. Might be a nice night to do a bit of a power walk, actually. But the daylight hours are getting shorter. We got a text saying, if you do the math over the years, Montreal taxpayers have been through their taxes contributing a lot to Quebec coffers. So we can expect a lot of opinions when the provincial election call comes in. I'm Sutha Krishnan. You're listening to Let's Go. News is next.
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5: Hey, I'm Paul Hunter. Casualties are mounting after flash floods hit Nepal and Tibet. A local tour operator describes the damage done and the worries for those still missing.
0: Rescuers in Nepal rush an elderly woman to safety after a wall of water and flood of mud swept through communities on the Himalayan border with Tibet. Canadians are among the hundreds of people missing. This is Your World Tonight. I'm Salima Shivji. Also on the program.
6: Anybody who has some kind of a trade dispute or something, eventually it ends in a negotiation where you settle out and each side thinks like, well, I would have rather had this. But you find a compromised position. And we're not there with Canada.
0: Exclusive interview with a top U.S. trade representative. Jameson Greer points his finger at Canadian officials for bringing an abrupt end to trade talks. What he says about the state of negotiations as the tariffs mount on both sides. Catastrophic flash flooding ripped through the border region between Nepal and Tibet, washing away homes and killing at least 160 people. Hundreds more are still missing, including 24 Canadians. And the true scale of this disaster is still unknown, with communities cut off and fears the death toll could climb much higher. She and Desjardins now on the urgent search for survivors and pleas for help.
7: An intense rescue underway in Nepal. Completely covered in mud, a person is carried out of a building. One of the lucky ones after deadly flash floods obliterated the region.
8: This is really devastating, and about 10,000 people must be swept away from all the river banks.
7: Some villages gone entirely, says Nepal's Red Cross Secretary General Richie Kanal. CCTV video captured near the Nepal-Tibet border shows people racing to flee just moments before a massive wall of muddy water catches up, swallowing everything. I saw around 9 trucks being swept away by the floods, including people, says this teacher. It's a heartbreaking incident.
9: My dad is the road.
7: And this man says 3 family members of his were rescued. One lost their home. Other loved ones still missing. It's monsoon season, but climate experts think an avalanche from a melting glacier is to blame. Officials estimate with hundreds still missing, the death toll is expected to climb, with many believed to be on pilgrimage to Mount Kailas in Tibet, a sacred site for Hindus.
10: According to the report so far, I have received 24 Canadian nationals are out of contact.
7: And feared missing, Nepal's ambassador to Canada, Bharat Raj Pojia, says although it's not clear why they were in the region.
10: That area is pretty much popular for hikers, number one. And number two, that is a route to go to Mansarovar, Kailas, for pilgrimage. And those Hindus take that route to go to Kailas Mansarovar also.
7: On social media, Prime Minister Mark Carney called the situation devastating, asking Canadians to register their presence in the region as soon as possible.
11: We are receiving so many calls from the Nepalese people who are living in Canada. Their family is not contacted.
7: Despite frantic efforts to reach them, says Sudarsan Sapkuda, the president of the Nepalese Canadian Community Service.
11: That's why we want to do something. We want to help the way we can, any way we can.
7: But on the ground in Nepal, chaos. People look for their loved ones, and reality sets in.
12: Nobody have imagined that such a big flood can come on this river itself.
7: Dhananjay Rigmi is a member of federal parliament.
12: I'm really terrified that this is one of the biggest devastation that had ever happened in Nepal.
7: Requesting help from China and India as they race to save who they can. Shian Deschardins, CBC News, Toronto.
13: We're hearing directly from American officials tonight on the tariff fight. United States Trade Representative Jameson Greer says actions by Canadian officials are to blame for the talks collapsing. He sat down with the CBC's Rosemary Barton for an exclusive interview. Let's go now to Catherine Cullen, senior reporter and host of The House, for more. So, Catherine, walk us through how Greer is framing the breakdown of negotiations.
14: Well, Salima, he says it came down to the Canadians asking for more. That is a pretty stark contrast to Mark Carney's suggestion that it was the U.S. that added things to the discussion at the 11th hour. In his interview, Ambassador Greer says the shift came when Canada's U.S. Trade Minister, Dominic LeBlanc, went back to Ottawa, discussed the deal with the Prime Minister and the Premiers, and then...
6: And when they came back... They had some additional views, they had some additional requests, they had some additional things that were too much for the United States. It wasn't something we could do at the time. We felt that giving them the best deal in the world would have been enough to get us over the hump and put us on a positive track to even bigger and better things.
13: Now, Greer also touched on the specific issues that Prime Minister Mark Carney pointed to around language, around autos, and trade deals with other countries.
14: Greer was asked repeatedly if the U.S. wants to end auto manufacturing in Canada. Greer didn't give a direct answer to that question, but said globalization has hurt manufacturing in both countries. On language, he denied the questions around the French language media were make or break issues for the U.S. And on trade deals, Greer said, yes, he did want some rules around imposing tariffs, but he said it's Canada who has been seeking this Fortress North America approach and that some of this similar language is already in the CUSMA free trade deal. Now, it's worth noting that all of those are different characterizations than Mark Carney has offered to the same set of facts. Carney says the U.S. asked for more than Canada could or would give.
13: So we're in this now. What did Greer have to say about the path forward?
14: Well, he was asked specifically about further retaliation, which would presumably include the counter-tariffs that Canada is planning.
6: If there's further retaliation from the Canadian side, you know, we, of course, we're not going to just sit down and take that. You know, our view is don't retaliate. But I know that, you know, I know how people are feeling in Canada and what they think. So, it's unfortunate, but it is what it is.
14: He says there are not open channels between himself and Minister LeBlanc right now, and he says that he believes that the Canadian side is talking about next steps. Salima?
13: Okay, the CBC's Catherine Cullen in Ottawa. Thanks for this.
14: Thank you.
13: Two of Canada's prairie premiers are calling for a more measured retaliation to the U.S. tariffs, specifically when it comes to energy. Scott Moe says putting levies or restriction on Saskatchewan's potash or oil will cripple his province financially. Alberta's Danielle Smith agrees.
15: Although I understand the need to respond strongly to these tariffs, I cannot think of a more disastrous policy decision than cutting off or taxing Alberta's oil to the United States. Doing so would absolutely devastate the Canadian economy. It would not only extinguish the livelihoods of hundreds of thousands of Albertans, it would economically hobble our friends and neighbors in other provinces to the east.
13: The U.S. president is also not staying silent on the trade issue today. Donald Trump took to the airwaves on a talk show hosted by conservative commentator Glenn Beck and took aim at Canada with fresh accusations.
16: They've taken our car industry and they've taken our agriculture industry.
17: Yeah.
16: You know, the farmers can't sell anything in there because the tariffs are so enormous. And yet they want to sell in us without any tariffs. So I had a deal that was a pretty good deal, you know, quite good, because they're afraid that I won't do any business. In other words, we won't trade. They don't have anything that we have to have. It's time to teach Canada you can't do this anymore.
13: As the U.S. president and trade secretary point fingers at Canada, it's clear Americans are feeling the consequences of this trade fight, too, especially in the industrial Midwest. The CBC's Katie Nicholson is in Youngstown, Ohio, a city once defined by steel that has spent decades rebuilding and diversifying its economy, with cross-border trade playing an important role. Now that relationship with Canada and the jobs that depend on it are under new strain.
18: Joe Koch's crew puts the finishing touches on a new build in Youngstown, Ohio.
19: So we've installed all the cabinets in the bathrooms and the kitchen.
18: Thing is, he'd been expecting to be building three or four more homes in this development by now. That was before the U.S. trade war started driving prices up on vital materials like lumber and aluminum from Canada.
19: People are just going to not build that house this year. They're going to wait till interest rates lower. They're going to wait till the tariffs subside.
18: Koch says he and many others in Youngstown are now caught in the middle of a politically charged trade war between the U.S. and Ohio's biggest customer, Canada.
19: It's a game of chess, and it's a game that goes on indefinitely. There's no victory. It's just battle after battle, and you win where you can. You try to minimize the damage wherever there is damage, and then you live to fight another day.
18: Though if you ask the president of the Youngstown Warren Regional Chamber, Guy Caviello will tell you not everyone in town is opposed to the slew of new steel and manufacturing tariffs.
20: It hurts some, it helps some, and there's some companies where it hurts on one side and helps on the other. I think overall there's probably a net negative.
18: On this evening at the community baseball field, some say they're feeling the pinch, like Larry Kelly.
21: I just bought a car today that was $100 more a month than the exact same car I bought 3 years ago. People can't buy groceries.
22: The tariffs have just, I think, really done a lot to destroy the economy.
18: Pam Hall expects this ongoing trade war to flip seats in Republican red Ohio this November.
22: People vote with their pocketbook. And when you go to the grocery store, you go to Walmart, you know, shampoo is more expensive. And people vote by that.
18: The trade war also currently crushing a few ambitions. Take Shapes Unlimited, which makes aluminum fences and gates.
23: We'd like to further extend our reach into the provinces, but it isn't cost effective right now.
18: CEO Doug Rendy said he'd also like to be able to buy Canadian aluminum because of its quality and its proximity. But certainly not when there's a 50% tariff on it.
23: And regardless of the political affiliations and points of view of your prime minister and our president, the bottom line is it's affecting us as individuals, as consumers.
18: While not immune to the U.S.'s fraying trade relationship with Canada, in this factory, Ohio soldiers on another day. Katie Nicholson, CBC News, Youngstown, Ohio.
13: The trade war with the U.S. could be a big issue in the upcoming Quebec election. Premier Christine Fréchette is scheduled to hold a cabinet meeting tomorrow morning. She'll then meet with the province's lieutenant governor to dissolve the National Assembly and trigger an election. That means the campaign will last 39 days, with a vote scheduled for October 5th. It's expected to be a tight race between Fréchette's CAQ and the Parti Québécois. Coming right up, a multi-billion dollar settlement. The parent company of Facebook and Instagram agrees to make changes to its platforms after allegations their services caused harm to children. Plus, heartbreak in Pakistan following a hospital fire that left 14 newborns dead. And later, we'll have this story.
1: I'm Karen Pauls in Winnipeg, where the police service is looking at ways to use AI to protect the public and make investigations more efficient.
3: The criminal element is using technology to advance their efforts, and we need to do the same. It's critical for police agencies across Canada to embrace AI. Having said that, we want to proceed with caution.
1: It's a debate happening across Canada and the U.S., a balance of public safety and privacy. I'll tell you more about it later on Your World Tonight.
13: Meta has reached a multi-billion dollar settlement to end a landmark lawsuit accusing Facebook and Instagram of intentionally addicting minors and harming their mental health. The agreement in a California court is the first of its kind, legally forcing the tech giant to redesign its user experience and include new safety measures. Cameron McIntosh with more on the ruling and how some believe it will change social media.
4: Lawyers for Meta and the state suing it saying little going into court in California, but inside, agreeing to a deal that will see Meta, owner of Facebook and Instagram, pay out up to $18 billion over allegations it promoted features aimed at youth and drove compulsive use and harmed young users' mental health. California Attorney General Rob Bonta.
17: We believe the proposed settlement filed today addresses some of the concerns at the core of our lawsuit and that it will force transformative changes necessary to protect our children.
4: Meta isn't admitting to that, but is agreeing to impose stricter age verification and controls for American users under 18 on Facebook and Instagram, including two-hour daily time limits and nighttime restrictions, keeping teens off the platforms overnight and stopping notifications overnight.
24: So I'm very pleased.
4: The settlement welcomed by Victoria Hinks, whose daughter took her own life at age 16. Hinks blames social media.
24: As long as they enforce it properly, and I'm glad that the judge asked, how are you going to actually do this?
4: It's an initial settlement of $12 billion that could go up to $18 billion over 10 years if other social platforms, TikTok, Snapchat, and YouTube, agree to sign on to avoid similar litigation. From a legal and financial aspect, some are heralding this as social media's big tobacco moment. Ritesh Kotak is a Canadian tech and cybersecurity analyst.
25: This is one of those moments that I think in history we're going to look back and say, this is finally being taken seriously when it comes to applications and teens and their mental health.
4: But what the agreement doesn't address are Meta's messaging services and how it gathers data. Luke Stark is a professor of media studies.
26: The general business model of Facebook hasn't really been touched by this lawsuit.
4: Meta has already lost two trials this year. Last quarter, it spent $2 billion on legal fees. The settlement, big as it is, not only cuts Meta's losses, which some estimate could have been over $200 billion, but also lets it set the terms for how it will change, says digital media professor Richard Latchman.
27: It's avoiding Mark Zuckerberg having to testify. And the other thing they're trying to limit with this is maybe legislation.
4: Kotak agrees.
25: It's inevitable that we're going to see more lawsuits. However, I think that they've dodged a major, potentially horrible or catastrophic situation.
4: It seems investors agree. Meta shares traded up all day. Cameron McIntosh, CBC News, Toronto.
13: Social media safety advocates are hoping the Meta settlement will boost Canada's efforts to tighten rules on social media use for kids here. There are a series of measures in the works to protect young people online, but Canada has yet to implement them. Deanna Sumanak-Johnson reports.
28: Well, it's certainly encouraging to see that finally these tech companies are being held accountable.
29: Meta having to pay and institute more measures to protect teen users is
13: A good first step, says Vancouver mom Jenny Perez. The parent group she founded, Unplug Canada, has been urging the government to protect Canadian kids from potential social media harms for years.
28: I think it's another step forward, but there's a lot left to do because, in our opinion, the list of safety features that would need to be covered is long.
13: Advocacy of groups like hers and mounting evidence by pediatricians in Canada that social media impacts everything from teen body image to focus in schools factored into the federal government's decision to act. Bill C-34, Safe Social Media Act, was tabled in June and presented by Minister of Canadian Identity and Culture, Mark Miller. It proposes a minimum age of 16 for social media and AI chatbot use, unless platforms can prove they're installing measures to protect children. It also seeks to establish a new federal social media regulatory body. Technology journalist and analyst Carmi Levy says Meta's big pay-up strengthens the case for the bill.
0: I think what this does is this validates why we need that legislation in the first place. It all aligns with governments here in Canada and elsewhere tightening the noose around big tech companies and forcing them to behave.
13: As for the changes Meta has to implement to make its platforms more teen safe, changes including time limits, stopping notifications during school, a block on the app during overnight hours. So far, these changes only apply to the U.S., but Levy says it will likely trickle down to cover Canadian users as well.
0: Historically, whenever technology companies like Meta introduce significant changes to their infrastructure in a certain region, eventually they do go global. We saw this with the European Union, where regional changes there eventually went worldwide.
13: Jenny Perez says her group will be watching. They still want age restrictions on social media use that the Canadian bill proposes. Meta and other social media giants are still facing thousands of lawsuits by individuals and groups in the U.S. and a $4 billion one launched by Ontario school boards. Deanna Sumanak-Johnson, CBC News, Toronto.
2: Fourteen newborn babies are dead in Pakistan after a devastating fire tore through the nursery wing of a hospital in Islamabad. Local officials say they're launching an investigation, with witnesses reporting it took hours for rescue teams to arrive. Sasha Petrasek tells us more.
5: By the time rescuers arrived at the Institute of Medical Sciences, one of Islamabad's biggest hospitals, it was too late. Fire had raced through the maternity ward, killing 14 infants, including Javeria's three-day-old son. It wasn't Allah, she yells outside. This was the fault of humans. Rescuers took 2 hours to arrive, says Javeria, while doctors and nurses fled and babies were left to die.
7: Around 6 a.m.
5: Hearing shouts and smelling smoke at 6 a.m., Hifsa Waleed was across the hall. I grabbed my niece and ran, she says. That baby was the only one to survive. Officials say the fire started inside an air conditioning unit. Sparks ignited oxygen in breathing tubes, and the flames spread quickly. Pakistan Government Minister Tariq Fazal Chaudhry says the fire was unstoppable.
8: Even if you take all 50 measures, still, if there is a short circuiting, if there's a blast, then you just can't do anything.
5: As the bodies of babies in blankets were carried down a ladder, one father complained that doors to the ward were locked, preventing anyone from running in to help or from escaping. Officials deny that. No, security is tight to prevent babies from being stolen, says the hospital's chief executive, Dr. Rana Imran Sikander. He says the doors were guarded, not locked.
9: The gates were not closed. They were manned, properly manned.
10: And so people were able to escape?
9: Yeah.
5: An investigation is underway, and Pakistan's prime minister has already suspended a top health department official. In a village outside Islamabad, at an afternoon ceremony, Khuram Mahmoud's baby is being buried. The funerals have started. No one at the hospital is taking real responsibility, says Mahmoud. All the families are left with their grief. Sasha Petrusik, CBC News, Toronto.
2: 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I'm Salima Shivji. 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A former Marineland beluga whale has died in Chicago's Shedd Aquarium. The facility did not give a cause, a spokesperson only saying the animal had been dehydrated and was eating less. The 23-year-old female was one of eight whales recently shipped to Chicago from Marineland. The Ontario Park has been closed for 2 years. It's been relocating dozens of animals since July. Four dolphins and two belugas were sent to Spain just today. AI technology is changing the way police in the U.S. do their jobs. Everything from license plate readers and facial recognition to drones and gunshot detectors. Here in Canada, police departments are bringing in AI a little more slowly. But as Karen Pauls reports, civil liberties groups still warn the technology is moving faster than privacy protection.
6: The high-powered cameras are on 24/7, recording vehicles and people outside locations like the U.S. consulate in Toronto and synagogues north of the city, recently targeted in attacks, raising questions for passersby.
10: Like, what's it tracking us for?
11: I don't like the camera deposit to me.
6: Critics say a network of automated license plate readers and AI-powered sensors could be used as a form of mass surveillance that erodes public privacy.
12: People should be very concerned because this stuff is infrastructure.
6: Matthew Garigula is with the Electronic Frontier Foundation in Atlanta.
12: Software upgrades can be integrated instantaneously, practically, and so things like face recognition. Police officers get really comfortable using all of that data, and it's hard to then put the genie back in the bottle.
6: Toronto police declined an interview, but in a statement wrote, "We currently have five static Cloud Runner cameras that are specifically deployed based on intelligence and risk assessments in areas with a recent history of violent activity," adding, "The system is solely used to identify vehicles linked to potential criminal activity. There is significant investigative benefit to the use of these cameras." These are the same cameras used recently in Montreal for a specific police investigation. They're similar to the controversial flock safety cameras used in the U.S., where dozens of communities are now joining what's known as the DeFlock movement. Shakir Rahim is a lawyer for the Canadian Civil Liberties Association. He says the public has a right to know when technology like this is being used.
14: We're moving into an era where technology and surveillance is occurring in ways that legislators, courts, and others never contemplated.
6: For George Labossiere, the use of AI in policing is a balancing act. He's deputy chief of operations at the Winnipeg Police Service.
3: The criminal element is using technology to advance their efforts, and we need to do the same.
6: In Winnipeg, the police are not currently using AI-enabled surveillance cameras, though Labossiere does see some value in that.
3: If we're looking for somebody we know is wearing a blue jacket who got on a transit bus, we may have to look through hours of video, whereas AI technology could quickly go through that video and pinpoint every individual who came on with a blue sweater.
6: Police say they are mindful of privacy issues and data security, but they say AI is helping spread thin resources further. Karen Pauls, CBC News, Winnipeg.
2: And finally,
15: how do you do? See, you've met my faithful hand.
2: Tim Curry there as the outlandish and flamboyant mad scientist, Dr. Frankenfurter, in the 1975 cult classic, The Rocky Horror Picture Show. The English stage and screen actor has died at the age of 80. He first made his name acting in the stage version of the sci-fi cross-dressing rock musical, both in London and on Broadway, before starring in the film. Curry was known for portraying loony villains, including a child-killing clown, in the 1990 psychological horror drama miniseries It.
16: Take your pick. Bird, a bird, Billy Boy.
13: A few years later, he faced off against Macaulay Culkin's Kevin McAllister in Home Alone 2, Lost in New York, playing the suspicious and nosy hotel concierge, Mr. Hector.
1: And how are we this morning?
10: Fine. Is my transportation here?
1: Out in front, sir. A limousine and a pizza. Compliments of the Plaza Hotel. I do hope you're...
13: Curry's other notable credits include a con man in 1982's Annie, as well as a butler in the 1985 musical comedy Clue. 8 months ago, while promoting his memoir on Live Talks Los Angeles, Curry described his approach to playing villains.
16: I find it difficult to grasp the idea that somebody might actually choose to be evil. I believe that people who behave badly, really badly, must have some kind of redeeming feature. I try to make them amusing if I can because of that, really.
13: The actor suffered a major stroke in 2012, which forced him to use a wheelchair. His longtime manager said he died at home in Los Angeles, but didn't give a cause. Thanks for being with us. This has been Your World Tonight for Wednesday, August 26th. I'm Salima Shivji. Good night.

0: Good evening, I'm Simon Nakaneshny with your CBC News headlines for Quebec. Well, tomorrow marks the official start of the provincial election campaign, and the Parti Québécois is already having to play defense when it comes to a now former candidate in the Quebec City area. Vincent Marissal has withdrawn from his candidacy in the riding of Taschereau. In a Facebook post, PQ leader Paul St-Pierre Plamondon says Marissal allegedly lent out his National Assembly-funded apartment in exchange for free accommodations overseas using a home-sharing website. He says that situation violates the National Assembly's Code of Ethics, which strictly prohibits elected officials from benefiting personally from official allowances. The Parti Québécois says a new candidate will be announced as early as tomorrow morning. Marissal's brief candidacy with the PQ comes after he left Québec Solidaire in late 2025 to sit as an independent. And we will have full coverage of the campaign launch tomorrow on all of our CBC platforms, including right here on CBC Radio 1. Now, taking a look at the weather forecast from Environment Canada. In Montreal tonight, partly cloudy, then becoming clear, the low 16. Tomorrow, a few showers, 26 the high. For Quebec City, a few clouds tonight, the low 13. Mainly sunny tomorrow, the high 26. In Sherbrooke tonight, partly cloudy, a few fog patches, the low 12. Tomorrow, chance of showers, 26 the high. And for Gaspé, clearing later in the evening, the low 10 degrees. Mainly sunny tomorrow, also a high of 26.
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3: 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Wile E. Coyote and Roadrunner are back in this live-action animation, and you'll hear whether it has what it takes to bring in audiences.
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5: Good evening, I'm Talia Schlanger, sitting in for Chris Howden. This is As It Happens. Tonight,
4: flood of emotion. Hundreds of people are missing after flash floods near the border between Nepal and Tibet, including 24 Canadians. A tour operator there tells us he fears for those who aren't yet accounted for.
5: Tragic beginnings. A reporter describes the horrific scene at a maternity ward in Islamabad, where a fire killed more than a dozen newborn babies this morning. And heartbroken families just want to know what happened.
4: Sticker shock. Comic book artist Art Spiegelman remembers Len Brown, who helped him create Wacky Packages and Garbage Pail Kids, the satirical stickers and cards beloved by kids of the 70s and 80s.
5: Unsettling settlement. As social media giant Meta settles with American states for $18 billion, we hear from the mother of a 17-year-old girl who died by suicide, who says the platforms still need to be regulated by the feds.
4: Don't dream it, be it. We pay tribute to Tim Curry, a versatile actor who forged a career built on unforgettable performances, none more than his role as Dr. Frankenfurter in the Rocky Horror Picture Show.
5: And a star is reborn. Scientists in Washington are working tirelessly to bring back the endangered sunflower sea star. A researcher describes the bittersweet feeling of finally releasing the stars she raised into the wild. As It Happens, the Wednesday edition, radio that applauds them for going out on a limb.

0: This morning in Nepal, entire villages were wiped out in just moments. A landslide of ice and rock triggered massive flash floods that tore through the border of Nepal and Tibet along the Bodekoshi River. At least 160 people were killed, and hundreds more are missing, including 24 Canadians. In a statement earlier today, Prime Minister Mark Carney called the floods devastating and said Canada stands ready to provide support as rescue efforts continue. Obil Adhikari works for a tour company that offers a guided trek from Nepal to Tibet. We reached him in Kathmandu, Nepal, earlier today.
1: Obil, how did you first learn about these floods this morning?
2: So this morning I got a call from a helicopter company. So they were just doing the everyday thing. They were dropping people, pilgrims to the border, picking them up, those who were coming into Nepal. So that's when we got to know about the floods. The helicopter company, the pilots, they were calling us saying there's a flood coming in. Are there any people stranded? So that's when we found out.
1: And for those who haven't yet seen the videos, can you describe what they show when the floods hit?
2: So there are a lot of people going in for the pilgrimage right now. So this is a peak pilgrimage season for Mount Kailash. There's a mudslide that comes in, like in a blink of an eye. Then there's a lot of damage. It brings in a lot of debris. It brings a lot of stones, rocks, everything. And then it just swipes everything away.
1: People swept away.
2: Yes, people, buses, vans, trucks, buildings, houses, everything's gone in a matter of seconds.
1: What went through?
2: Yeah, pretty disturbing with the videos.
1: Yeah, when you saw it for the first time, what went through your mind?
2: It's shocking, floods and landslides. It's a bit like landslides are pretty prone in that area. Some road disturbance, it's continuously going on in that side, but then it's rebuilt, renovated in a matter of a couple hours. But then this time it's completely wiped off. So it's pretty disturbing seeing all the people, day in and day out, we're doing the same work. But then seeing it this way, it's disheartening, yes.
1: I take it you're hearing from family members of those who were there. What have you heard from them?
2: Yes, so we are contacting their family members. We're trying to get in touch with anyone who may be, still there. We're trying to contact the rescue people, the helicopter people, so the military, whoever we can reach out to, just to get in touch or see what's happening and how we can be of help in any way we can.
1: What about, do you have colleagues who were there? Have you heard from them?
2: Yes, so colleague-wise, there are a lot of guides, there are a lot of border guides, a lot of border staffs, immigration people that we know of. So all those we were in contact like 5 minutes before everything happened also. They were saying, it's all good here. We're all lining up. The weather's good. But then everything happened all of a sudden. As soon as we got the news from the helicopter pilots, then we're calling them. Then the phones are switched off. The network towers are down. So it's a lot of chaos and uncertainty.
1: I guess what compounds things is that this is a particular time of year, which makes it extra popular at this time with tourists. Can you tell us about that?
2: Yes. So Mount Kailash, which is in Tibet, is a very special place in Hinduism and Buddhism and Bonism. And May through October, so it's like 5-6 months of travel time, and it's like a good time to visit. There are a lot of pilgrims, a lot of tourists who would like to visit this part of Tibet, the west part of Tibet and central part. So it's the weather-wise, it's very nice. And this is like the peak time when people, they want to visit. On top of that, on the religious point of view, it's the full moon rush going on. So 28th of August is the full moon. So there are a lot of people who would want to be around Mount Kailash region during this time. So it's a pretty peak time for the tourists as well.
1: And it's, prior to this, it's such a beautiful area. You've mentioned pilgrims a number of times here. There's such religious significance for many people. there. And now this has happened. I mean, you've described the scene. I mean, how significant do you think the damage is? What has it done to that place?
2: Damage-wise, yes, it's a big, significant difference now. China has announced at least 7 days of road closure both ways, so there's no going in and coming out. Only ambulances are allowed and emergency services. In the Nepal side, there are no roads remaining, so all are swept away. And we're still doing the rescue. We're still running for the, you know, to help and save whoever are still there.
1: You've been there a lot, I take it. Did you ever worry that something like this would happen?
2: Yes, this is actually something that we all are worried about because every year there are small landslides going in. You know, like it's unpredictable at what moment it might come. And July, August being the monsoon in Nepal side, it's pretty prone to landslides also. Last year, June 7th, was when the Friendship Bridge, the concrete bridge, was swept away by the same floods. So this year, there were more developments. There were a lot of more, you know, safety measures. But then we can't say anything with nature.
1: When do you expect to go back to that place?
2: We would be again today. We went with the helicopter just to see the remains, whatever is there, what we can do. So it's like as soon as possible just for the rescues, but then with the operations for the pilgrims and tourists, it will definitely take some time. Could be months or even years.
1: I can hear the sorrow in your voice, Obil. Thank you for describing all of this and for speaking with us today.
2: No problem, not a problem. Glad I could be of help.
1: Bye-bye.
2: Yeah, thank you.
0: Obil Adhikari is the managing director of Touch Kailash Travels and Tours. We reached him in Kathmandu, Nepal, earlier today.

0: Meta settled a massive multi-state lawsuit today, agreeing to pay as much as $18 billion, nearly 25 billion Canadian, to states, and introducing new guardrails on how teens use its platforms. The company, which owns Facebook and Instagram, was accused of intentionally upping the addictive qualities of social media and downplaying the mental health harms associated with teens' use. The settlement comes just days after the trial began in an Oakland, California courthouse. And speaking to reporters after this morning's decision, California Attorney General Rob Bonta had this to say.
1: This is transformative. This is momentous. This is a major step forward in the ongoing quest and journey to make sure that our children are safe everywhere, including online. I got to just take a moment to say, I have heard from many parents as we brought this case this morning, with gratitude, but also relief.
0: Aaron Popolo was among the parents gathered at the California courthouse last week to protest Meta's actions. In 2021, her 17-year-old daughter Emily died by suicide after experiencing cyberbullying on Facebook.

0: They need to be accountable. They're going to try to police themselves with the tools that they have said that they would agree to in the settlement. But I honestly don't believe that it's going to be enough. I do still think that we need federal legislation regarding social media companies.
1: I want to get to that push for federal legislation in a second, but firstly, I mean, you were in the courtroom in Oakland last week for opening arguments, right?
0: Mm-hmm.
1: So after what you witnessed in that courtroom, I mean, are you surprised? Has this settlement come as a surprise to you?
0: Yes and no. I thought Meadow was going to try and hang on till the end, but I believe that the judge was making Mark Zuckerberg come to testify. And therein lies the issue. I don't think he wanted to testify. And I think that $17, $18 billion is probably what he makes in a month. And that was easier than having to show up and own up to what his company has done.
1: So $18 billion. Meta, you know, under this is also agreeing to time limits and put in other boundaries for teens. Mm-hmm. I mean, what do you make of that?
0: I think it's a great start. If those things actually go through, we've heard from Meta before. We've heard from them that, oh, we've got teen accounts. We've got, you know, all these things, these great things that, you know, it's a PR stunt. If you ask me, a lot of it is a PR stunt. You know, right now they're looking to be the hero. Oh, we agreed with 52 states to, with the AGs to make kids safer online. No, you didn't agree. You were forced. And so they're trying to spin it in their favor. That's not what happened here. They were forced and they were backed into a corner. And so I think this is a good start. But we're not done fighting. Their platforms are not a safe place for our children.
1: So you're still pushing for federal regulation. Do you
0: Yes.
1: worry that this this today, you know, Meta promising to make its own changes, do you worry that that'll take the wind out of the sails of your push for the feds to act?
0: No, I think this is partially a PR stunt. They're hoping that that will end the push for federal legislation because then they don't have to redesign their business model. And it's time for them to stop putting profits over people. You know, our children died because they used their product. If that happened to somebody who put their child in a car seat and the child died because of a failure on the car seat's part, you could sue that company. Right now, it's very difficult because of Section 230 and the Communications Act, which gives them this blanket immunity. We need to get rid of all that. We need to start addressing the fact that they, you know, this isn't the wild, wild west. You do need to abide by laws.
1: Meta also said today that a part of this settlement will only be released when two of its competitors, YouTube, TikTok, also agree to implement similar measures. What do you think about that? Good news or bad news?
0: I mean, it would be good news if those companies voluntarily did it, but that's not what's happening here. I think this was that Meta was called to the principal's office and they're turning in their friends too. I think that's what's happening here. I think that they're like, well, we're not the only ones that did it. They need to get in trouble too.
1: As you and others continue this fight, just speaking here from Canada, there are Canadian parents doing the same thing in this country. What lesson do you think they should take away from what we saw from Meta today?
0: You know, don't let your guard down. They didn't go into this voluntarily. They didn't do this of their own free will or, you know, out of the kindness of their hearts. They were forced into making a settlement. They were forced into coming up with these temporary Band-Aid type fixes, but I don't think that this is a permanent solution.
1: Do you mind if I ask about Emily?
0: No, not at all.
1: You lost Emily after cyberbullying on Facebook. What do you want people to know about her?
0: Emily, she was a great kid. She was she wasn't really a big social media kid to begin with. She was only forced onto it because of the pandemic. She was funny. You know, she was kind of naive and a little bit on the innocent side, which was kind of refreshing for a 16, 17-year-old to be, you know, on the innocent side. But unfortunately, that's what kind

0: have also hurt her, because when the kids were cyberbullying her, it really damaged her self-esteem and really did make her feel kind of hopeless. But she was a great kid, and I miss her every single day.
1: My sense is that she gives you the strength to keep battling on this.
0: She does. This is how I continue to love her. I don't want any other family to ever have to experience what my family has experienced, and I don't want any other child to have to experience what Emily experienced.
1: Thank you so much, Erin.
0: Thank you, Paul. I appreciate it.
1: Bye-bye.
0: Bye-bye.
2: Erin Popolo is a parent and social media safety advocate. She's in South Brunswick Township, New Jersey. If you or someone you know is struggling, Canada has a suicide and crisis lifeline. The number is 988, and you can call or text anytime.

0: Sunflowers, sea stars are up against a lot right now. And I'm not just talking about the challenge of navigating the ocean depths with as many as 24 limbs. The creatures are classified as endangered in Canada and the US, and they've been almost wiped out by a disease that threatens their survival. But researchers at the University of Washington's Friday Harbor Laboratories are trying to make sure that doesn't happen. In collaboration with the Samish Indian Nation, scientists there have been breeding the at-risk sea stars. And recently, a team of divers released a number of them on the seafloor near San Juan Island. Julia Knopf is a research assistant with the laboratories. We reached her in Friday Harbor, Washington.
1: Julia, you were underwater when these sunflower sea stars were released. I mean, how did they react?
2: Yeah, so we put all our stars in these bins. And as soon as we put these bins in water and tipped them over so the stars could crawl out, they were a little hesitant, a little nervous. But as soon as they sort of got acclimated, they actually started to like run out. Basically, they get on top of their 2 feet and they sort of actually like gallop out.
1: No, they did not. Did they really?
2: Yeah, they were actually really excited. And then once they started to crawl their bins, they found like little, you know, caves, little crevices to hide in. This was really amazing to see because most of these animals were just used to our tank system.
1: That's wild. I've got this image in my head of these things like running around their new turf, or turf is the wrong word, I guess. But what about you when as you're watching that? I mean, you've spent a lot of time with these things over the past few years. How did you react when you saw all that?
2: Our whole goal is to release them one day because that is their natural environment. So the actual experience of seeing them do that is just amazing because it's years of effort. It is a big team putting in many hours of work trying to make sure these stars are healthy and so we can release them one day.
1: You sound kind of like an adopting parent. Or like, did you grow attached to them, Darren? Can I ask?
2: Oh, yes, I did. We also named them, so that doesn't help. But yeah, it's really, I always sort of compare it to sort of sending off your kids off to school. I know they have to go to school, but I, you know, still miss them. I still want to protect them, but, you know, it's the best thing for them.
1: Well, you said you had names for them. So hit me. What did you call them?
2: So they had names like Noodles, Sweet Potato, Cornbread, really any snack you guys can think of. We have a star named after it. So it was really cute to see all of them go out. And yeah.
1: So describe them for me. What do these things look like?
2: Describing someone who's never seen them might be a little difficult, but imagine a sea star that can grow up to 24 arms. They grow big, you know, from just a little millimeter in size all the way up to a trash can lid or a large pizza. And they can get heavy too. You know, we try to move them to clean their tanks, and moving them can be a big process because they are these actually big animals.
1: Wait a minute, and you said they kind of, like they kind of ran out of the container there. Like how do they move?
2: Sunflower stars are actually one of the fastest moving stars. They don't move their arms; they move with their 2 feet. I say it's very hard to describe. They're almost aliens, especially since they have a eye spot on the end of each of their arms. So they have 20 arms. They have 20 eyes. So,
1: what a planet we live on! But out of all the sea star species, these sunflower sea stars, they are, am I right, badly hit by an epidemic, the sea star wasting disease. What's going on there?
2: Yeah, there's in 2013, 2014, there was a big sort of wasting outbreak in which many of sea stars died. We're not quite sure why they are hurt the most, but that's sort of what our research is trying to understand. They are actually pretty voracious in that one of their favorite snacks are sea urchins. But because the fact that sea stars decline in populations, sea urchins, you know, they increase because they didn't have any predators. But sea urchins' favorite snack is kelp. And kelp is sort of the basis of our ecosystem. So without our kelp, we are sort of in danger and our ocean is not as healthy as it once was. So I feel like once we get an understanding of what this disease is, we'll be able to definitely, you know, release more and then hopefully bringing the population back.
1: So helping you out with all of this, your lab is working with the Samish Indian Nation's Department of Natural Resources. I mean, what have you learned from that collaboration and their respect for these creatures?
2: Yeah, no, it was amazing for them to reach out and for us to sort of create this collaborative team. They also understand how important our ocean is and our kelp and everything, and even these organisms. So sort of seeing their perspective of seeing these stars crawl out was amazing. This is such a long process, but it was so worth it.
1: You said, yeah, like, I think you were drawing the analogy of a parent sending your kids off to school, right? So if you're the parent, your kids have gone off to school, how are they doing? Do you have any idea what they've been up to since you set them free?
2: Oh, yeah, of course. So the Friday Harbor team here and the Samish Indian Nation have been doing at least monthly surveys. And we've been finding most of them up to around 15, 18, which is great. We can't really put tracking devices on our stars. So us scuba divers are the tracking devices. Our stars love hiding in little crevices, and there's a lot of algae out right now. They're in this big ocean now as they're trying to find, you know, a needle in a haystack or a sunflower star in Ulva. So it's amazing to just be able to see at least some numbers, and they're all healthy.
1: Well, listen, congratulations on this project so far, and good luck with it.
2: Thank you. I appreciate it so much.
0: Julia Knopf is a research assistant with the University of Washington's Friday Harbor Laboratories. That's where we reached her.

0: In many of his roles, he became the benchmark actors tried to replicate for years. Like in the 1990 It television series as the absolutely terrifying clown Pennywise. Or, of course, as Dr. Frankenfurter in the Rocky Horror Picture Show.
1: Don't dream it.
0: Over the course of his decades-long acting career, he delivered many unforgettable performances on the stage, in films, and on television. And now, Tim Curry has died at the age of 80. While he's most famous for his more eccentric roles, Mr. Curry had an astonishing range, getting his first big break on London's West End in the musical Hair, and later earning one of his three Best Actor Tony nominations for playing Wolfgang Amadeus Mozart on Broadway. In a 2025 interview with The Guardian, after experiencing a stroke and losing mobility on his left side, he reflected on his career, saying, quote, "I'm very aware that I'm lucky. I'm astonished, actually, at how ambitious I've been. I didn't think of myself as ambitious at all," unquote. And in 1988, he was a guest on the CBC's Midday and told host Valerie Pringle what motivated him.
2: When I started, there were a lot of barriers for people wanting to cross from one kind of acting or performing into another. I mean, and if you did musicals, you did musicals, and if you did straight plays, you did straight plays, and if you were a classical actor, you were a classical actor. And so really, I mean, a lot of what I've been doing has been trying to break down exactly those barriers so that it's no longer unusual for people to either want to or be able to do those things.
3: Do you think it's worked?
2: It's made it far more possible for people to do other things rather than really get stuck into kind of pigeonholes. And that can only be a good thing.
0: Tim Curry talking to Valerie Pringle on the CBC's Midday in 1988. Now, from the Rocky Horror Picture Show, here's Tim Curry with I'm Going Home.

0: We're going to take a short break now. When we return, as trade tensions mount between Canada and the U.S., we'll bring you an excerpt from CBC correspondent Rosemary Barton's exclusive Canadian interview with U.S. Trade Representative Jameson Greer.
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6: 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Coming up in half an hour, it's Commotion.
7: Dolly Parton was one of those artists who transcended generations. She gave us hits like Jolene, I Will Always Love You, and The Coat of Many Colors. She's being remembered today as the Queen of Country, and we've gathered the group chat to talk about her life and her legacy.
6: This is CBC News. Good evening. It's 7 o'clock. I'm Simon Nakanishny with your CBC News from Montreal. Quebec's provincial election campaign officially kicks off tomorrow. The parties have been busy for weeks announcing candidates and policies. The CBC's National Assembly correspondent, Cathy Siné, has more on what's been a busy contest already.
8: Parties have been quite active ahead of the campaign launch, announcing proposals and candidates, and today is no exception. The Parti Québécois leader just announced his new candidate, former Quebec Citadel MNA and now independent MNA for Rosemont, Vincent Marissal, will not run after all. He lent out his work apartment in Quebec City in order to get points for home exchange platform abroad, something he was not supposed to do. So he had been announced as the candidate for the riding of Taschereau in Quebec City just a few days ago. So things go fast, really fast. So we asked some of the party leaders, what will this election be about? Christine Fréchette says it's about the trade war and who's the most solid leader to face it. For the Quebec Conservatives and the Quebec Liberal Party, it's about change. Here's Charles Milliard.
9: It's going to be about change, about representing renewal, because Quebecers are done with the CAQ, so it's ours to win, and that's why I can't wait for it to start tomorrow morning.
8: And with 127 seats up for grabs, the magic number for a political party to get a majority is 64. And with the current political situation, a minority government would be a challenge.
6: National Assembly correspondent Cathy Siné. U.S. President Donald Trump's trade representative says there are currently no plans to resume trade talks with Canada. It's after negotiations fell apart over the weekend. In an exclusive Canadian interview, U.S. Trade Representative Jameson Greer says it wasn't his side that added last-minute unacceptable conditions. Catherine Tunney reports from Washington.
10: We don't have open channels right now.
11: United States Trade Representative Jameson Greer squashing hope that the all-out trade war between his country and Canada will be short.
10: If there's further retaliation from the Canadian side, we're not going to just sit down and take that.
11: In an interview with CBC's Rosemary Barton, Greer disputed the Canadian government's assertion that the U.S. made last-minute demands.
10: They had some additional requests that were too much for the United States.
11: Prime Minister Mark Carney has said that Washington's commitments are written in pencil and that Canada will return to the negotiating table when the United States comes with the right attitude. Catherine Tunney, CBC News, Washington.
6: Saskatchewan Premier Scott Moe says the province will impose a 50% tax on American alcohol. It will kick in on September 8th, the same day as broader Canadian counter tariffs on hundreds of U.S. products come into force.
12: It's not the course of action that we would have ever hoped for. It's not the course of action that we want to be on. But unfortunately, it is action that needs to be taken at this time.
6: Saskatchewan and Alberta are the only two provinces that kept American booze on their shelves since the trade war began. But Mo says sales of U.S. alcohol are down 40%, even without government intervention. And officials in Nepal say 24 Canadians are among hundreds of tourists missing near the Tibet border. They were caught up in a sudden flash flood that killed dozens of people. Nepal's ambassador to Canada, Bharat Raj Padwal, says the area is popular with tourists.
13: That area is pretty much popular for hikers. And number two, that is a route to go to Mansarovar, Kailas, for pilgrimage. And, you know, there might be some Hindu Canadians also in that.
6: Videos show raging torrents of mud and debris washing away bridges, hydro stations, and entire villages. A security camera caught the moment an entire border crossing between Nepal and Tibet was swept away, including buildings, cars, and dozens of people. Officials on both sides fear far higher casualties as well as massive destruction. And that was the CBC News.

0: Now, here's a look at the weather forecast in Montreal tonight. Partly cloudy, then becoming clear, the low 16. Tomorrow, a few showers, 26, the high. For Quebec City, a few clouds tonight, the low 13. Mainly sunny tomorrow and a high of 26. In Sherbrooke tonight, partly cloudy, a few fog patches, the low 12. Tomorrow, chance of showers, 26, the high as well. And for Gaspé, clearing later in the evening, the low 10 degrees. Mainly sunny skies tomorrow, also a high of 26. 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
1: Hello and welcome back. I'm Paul Hunter.
2: And I'm Talia Schlanger. This is As It Happens, the Wednesday edition, part two. Coming up.
1: Tragedy strikes after an air conditioning unit explodes in an ICU nursery in Islamabad. A journalist who was at the scene says she's covered other building fires in Pakistan and hopes this disaster will finally lead to change.
2: Trading places. As Saskatchewan workers confront steep U.S. tariffs, Premier Scott Moe says a pragmatic approach is required to navigate escalating trade tensions.
1: And home is where the art is. Blue Jays pitcher Dylan Cease may be new to Toronto, but he's already made a lasting impression on the city by creating artwork dedicated to it. Stay tuned.
2: It was supposed to be a safe place for delicate new lives. Instead, a hospital nursery in Pakistan's capital became a death trap. At least 14 newborn babies were killed when an air conditioning unit exploded this morning in the ICU nursery of the Pakistan Institute of Medical Sciences in Islamabad. Only one baby on the unit survived. Pakistan's prime minister has ordered an immediate investigation. Carrie Davis is a BBC reporter who was at the scene today. We reached her in Islamabad. And a warning, this conversation includes distressing details.
1: Carrie, what a horror. I'm not sure I even know where to begin on this. I mean, what was the scene like outside the hospital when you arrived there earlier today?
3: I mean, this news is just truly awful. So when I arrived, it was only been a few hours since this fire had been brought under control. And as you got closer and closer to this particular ward, which was slightly set back from the main hospital, you could see the fire engines, you could obviously see ambulances. And as you got closer as well, you could start to smell a sort of burnt plastic, acrid smell in the air as well, which is obviously the aftermath of this fire. But I think obviously the most shocking was the fact that, given that it had only been a few hours, that the families who had lost their newborn babies in this fire were still there outside the hospital. Many of them obviously completely distraught, crying with loved ones, waiting to see when they would get the bodies of their small babies back, and also asking a lot of questions about what had happened. Hugely distressed. A large amount of their families had also come to support them. So that was the first thing you walked into when we arrived in the morning.
1: My God. I can't imagine. Were you able to speak with any of the families that were there?
3: Yes. Yes. A few wanted to speak but didn't want to speak on camera, and they talked about the fact that they had, I mean, these babies were very, very small.
1: Newborns.
3: Some of them were newborns, and some of them, they were sort of 3 days old. Mm. Very, very small babies. And I think we'd heard through some of the officials, some of them were only hours old. Mm. And to explain the ward itself, where they were, so this was, from what I understand in conversations, quite a lot of the babies that were in this particular ward were babies that needed oxygen. And so these babies were essentially on their own in this ward. So they were not there with their mothers. Their mothers were in separate rooms. And I think that's another part of this, is that obviously we've heard about the deaths of the babies. We haven't heard of any deaths of adults. And that is because the fire happened in this room where the babies were. But I also spoke to a woman who was there with her sister-in-law. Her sister-in-law had just given birth, again, 3 days ago. And she was, it was 6 o'clock in the morning, she said, when they started to hear some shouts from down the corridor. And they initially thought there must be some form of emergency. They thought actually someone must have died. And then when they looked out the door, they could see smoke building up in the corridor. And she said at that point, they just didn't tried to pick up any of their things. They just went, grabbed the small baby girl, who was so young, by the way, that she hasn't yet been named, picked her up and then ran out of the hospital as soon as possible. And when I spoke to them, it was at about sort of, you know, only a few hours later, and they were still going in and out of the hospital trying to work out what to do, because of course you can imagine you're still in that very early state when your baby is so small, you know, giving birth is not that long ago, and trying to work out what to do next in that very vulnerable state. So I think eventually they did decide that they were just going to go home from the hospital after that. Everybody that we spoke to was just in the state of shock that something like this could have happened.
1: Am I right that you were also able to speak with a father who lost his baby?
3: Yes, we were. He also, again, was talking about his baby girl, who was only a few days old, that the information that he had, again, that his wife, who had given birth, that she was in a private room slightly away from the baby, because the baby had needed some extra help. And that, again, this fire had happened, as he understood it, around sort of 6 o'clock in the morning. He also was raising major questions about how quickly the emergency services had been able to get to the hospital. Now, to kind of paint your picture of where this hospital is, it is in pretty central Islamabad, which is obviously the capital of Pakistan. So this is not a difficult location to reach. So therefore, the expectation, not least the fact that this is a hospital, was that the emergency services would be able to get there very quickly. But a few of the people that we spoke to, eyewitnesses there, said that even though the fire had started around six, that an hour or so later, they said that they still didn't see the emergency services there. And that was obviously a massive question about where they were to be able to put the fire out and to help. Now, according to the authorities, the emergency services team did arrive very quickly, only sort of 6 minutes or so after they had received this phone call. So we've been told that there is going to be an investigation into this. Of course, that is going to be one of quite a few questions about what happened and whether everything was done correctly or could have been done better.
1: Look, I mean, building fires are not that rare in Pakistan. How does this compare? Does this one feel different?
3: You're right. I mean, building fires, this is not the first time I've covered a major building fire in Pakistan. One of the most recent was a major, major fire in a shopping mall in Karachi last year, which was also, I think, truly shocking to a lot of people. And in that particular case, one of the big questions and concerns had again been about fire exits, people being able to get out, whether all of the sort of checks had been done to make sure these sort of flammable materials were not too close to each other. And so, again, I think quite often when these cases happen, there are a lot of these questions about whether the safety protocols have been followed. And a big concern that some of the families I spoke to at the hospital this morning raised was that they were worried that often in the days after something like this happens, there is a lot of discussion in the media, but also politicians. The family's concern was that there is a lot of this discussion, and that discussion is highly politicized for a few days, and it's talked about a lot for a few days, and then nothing necessarily changes. And I think that is going to be the big question with something like this. This is so awful to have something like this happen. These tiny, tiny babies in such a vulnerable position. And I think that has really shocked people. But the big question will be, does this investigation get to those answers? That is at least some of the hope, to not just get to the bottom of this, but also to make changes for the future.
1: Thank you, Carrie.
3: Thank you very much.
2: Carrie Davis is the Pakistan correspondent for the BBC. We reached her in Islamabad.

0: Prime Minister Mark Carney says he'll resume trade negotiations when the U.S. president and his team have, quote, the right attitude. And today, CBC was able to ask a key member of that team when that may be. In a Canadian exclusive and a first since talks broke down, U.S. Trade Representative Jameson Greer spoke with the CBC's chief political correspondent, Rosemary Barton. And among other things, she asked him what it would take to restart negotiations.
1: You know, the Canadians, you know, put out a press release saying they were suspending the talks. The Canadian side is proceeding with additional retaliation and a variety of things like that. So it's not clear to me on that front. I mean, the reality is we have a trade policy. It's global in nature. We're proceeding with it. If there's further retaliation from the Canadian side, you know, we, of course, we're not going to just sit down and take that. You know, our view is don't retaliate. But I know that, you know, I know how people are feeling in Canada and what they think. So, it's unfortunate, but it is what it is. And we have our own trade policy and we'll proceed with it in the way that's best for the United States.
2: You know, you say you know how people feel about it in Canada, and I'm sure you've seen things and you've heard things. But Canadians are, I think, rightly very frustrated and upset that it has come to this with our closest trading partner and neighbor, particularly frustrated with some of the rhetoric from your boss. You know, even a meme today from the White House Instagram account of an eagle attacking a Canadian goose. I mean, does that not kind of make it harder to get a deal?
1: Well, I would just say my job is quite narrow, and on the trade relations, it's quite narrow, right? It's about economics. And again, we have a situation, we have a global trade policy. Canada is the only country to retaliate against us besides China. And even with China, we've kind of settled out. So really, it's just Canada at this point. Canada has banned the sale of liquor and spirits. We haven't banned anything from Canada. You know, they've capped the type of autos we can bring in. They've banned certain goods and services from procurement in the provinces. Again, we've never done these bans. It's quite extreme.
2: But Ambassador, I mean, would you have expected Canada just to sit back and take it? I mean, you're a businessman. That's not how business is done. You just accept something that's imposed on you?
1: Well, no, that's why we're having a negotiation. That's why we had a negotiation. We agreed, fine, we understand this is, you want a better, you have the best situation and you want it to be better. And so we did that. If you look at every country in the world, I mean, we've got countries that have big economies, the EU, who we've been able to come to terms with. And I'm not saying people like it, right? I understand that, but I'm doing what's right for America, other countries do what's right for them. And anybody who has some kind of a trade dispute or something, eventually it ends in a negotiation where you settle out and each side thinks like, well, I would have rather had this. But you find a compromise position, and we're not there with Canada.
0: That's U.S. Trade Representative Jameson Greer speaking with the CBC's chief political correspondent, Rosemary Barton. Earlier today, Saskatchewan Premier Scott Moe shared what he thinks it will take to get back to that negotiating table and what he's willing to use as leverage.
3: We should make very pragmatic, logical, intentional decisions as we move forward all with a goal at this point in time to bring the two parties back to the table and ultimately work towards a negotiated trade agreement that is beneficial for both countries. We've enjoyed this for years, and at times I would say that both as North Americans, both as Canadians and Americans, maybe we've taken it for granted. We're not taking it for granted now.
4: Okay, I just wanted to find out. You did mention about oil and potash not being on the table right now, but what would it take for using that as leverage in the future if it comes to that?
3: It's not possible.
4: What?
3: Why would you put Canadians out of work with a flawed policy? That would be my question. Why would Canadians would immediately lose their job? We would immediately lose market share. We would lose those trade relations moving forward, and we would lose potential investment that's coming into our natural resource sector, the very sector that is driving the economic growth of our nation as we speak. It would be a flawed policy that would build on the flawed policy that this nation had enacted over the course of the last decade, which is not providing us with, not putting us in an energy secure position today.
0: Saskatchewan Premier Scott Moe speaking to reporters earlier today.

0: Visit any home where a teenager lived in the latter half of the last century, and you might find them. In the basement, probably. Along with a cardboard box of VHS tapes, next to a pile of Mad magazines, or plastered on an old guitar case, there will be a very distinctive set of stickers. They were, by design, disgusting, with lurid artwork and gross-out humor, tailor-made to make parents seethe. To kids in the 70s, they were known as wacky packages, a satire of consumer goods. In the 80s, they were called Garbage Pail Kids, a parody of Cabbage Patch Dolls, featuring smiling toddlers in slapstick danger. And in all their iterations, they were unleashed upon the world by Len Brown. Mr. Brown started working at Topps Bubblegum Company as a teenager, and also wound up creating the Mars Attacks trading cards that would later inspire the Tim Burton film. Len Brown has died at the age of 84. Art Spiegelman began working with Mr. Brown as a teenager in the 60s at Topps and went on to become the Pulitzer Prize-winning author of the graphic novel Mouse. We reached him in New York City.
1: Art, what was it about Len Brown that allowed him to tap so directly into the brain of a 12-year-old?
2: Well, I think in the Times Review, I used the phrase arrested development, but I think some people might have read it seriously. What it is that he had a grown-up with a 12-year-old very actively right inside the front of his skull, so that he... very sweet, kind guy who really loved the things that he loved, and that included country music and the Beatles, as I found out when Revolver came out and all of the day's work had to stop to listen to the album over and over again and to figure out whether Paul was dead or not. And we found it very easy to connect, and he had a really good intuition for what, not even an intuition, he had a clear vision of what he liked when he was a kid, and it was up front and center at all times.
1: I loved Wacky Packages, I gotta say. When they came out, I just thought, man, this, like, it felt like it spoke to me, right? Because it was, I don't think I would have used at that age the word subversive, but it kind of felt that way because it was kind of talking my language, you know?
2: Yeah. That's what I'm trying to do. But how old were you when you found?
1: Oh, man. I'm going to be 10, 11, 12, I think, around that time.
2: Okay.
1: Was that your market audience?
2: Yes, that and Len.
1: Describe Wacky Packages for those who don't know, and tell me how you came up with that, the two of you.
2: Okay. Well, they're small size stickers, the size of baseball cards, and they would have a painting of what looked like a well-known product on the supermarket shelves, but subversively rendered so that Quaker Oats would become Quaker Oats with a Donald Duck head where the Quaker should be, for instance, and a couple of lines around it, or Tide detergent would become Toad detergent for cleaning your pet frog, and like that. And really, you know, it was just directly channeling and probably stealing the kind of parodies that Mad did when I was younger and reading it.
1: They were very Mad magazine-y, was the vibe, right? But they were their own thing at the same time, to their credit, right?
2: Yeah, I mean, Mad has a lot to answer for, including for me. It shaped me. In fact, I used to think of the word Mad as an acronym for Mom and Dad, because it's where I got my wisdoms from.
1: And so you and Len Brown then moved on to Garbage Pail Kids. Unpack that for us.
2: Okay, well, let's see. Cabbage Patch Kids were really popular. Topps tried to get the rights to make cards or stickers out of it. They didn't want any part of it. It seemed too low life for them. So we then went ahead and parodied the Cabbage Patch dolls rather than licensed them, and applied all of the lessons we had learned from the subversions of Wacky Packs and the rest of our Mad education. And it was hard to figure out what to do with them, because the person who would come in every once in a while, who was the CEO's son-in-law, would give little dictos saying, well, then just parody them. First, it seemed like, well, it's one doll. What are you going to do to parody it? And they were each supposed to be personal. So we would have I don't know, Joni Phoney, or I'm not remembering, Adam Bomb, ADAM, with an H-bomb cloud coming out of the top of his head.
1: Wasn't one of them called Upchuck?
2: Probably, yes.
1: Probably.
2: There's lots and lots of these things. So it became an interesting challenge to find a lot of different grotesque ways to do it. But both Len and I and Mark Newgarden, an ex-student of mine who I brought into TOPS as well, would have to spend the day coming up with variants on, okay, how do we make this so the kid will laugh? And that usually meant references to effluvia experiments, not... You know, it was funny. And also, I suppose, subversive in this way. And they were personalized so that kids would be encouraged to give them to other kids and stuff. And school teachers would be encouraged to kind of confiscate them.
1: Schools, maybe not so much. Is my memory right? Like, do these things get banned in certain places?
2: Oh, yeah. I think they – I don't remember the state. Virginia, I think. It was banned there, and Mexico banned them when they tried to bring Spanish ones down south of the border. They were clearly subversive, and if you had them in school, they'd get taken away, actually, which often happened. So TOPS could live with it because then the kids would have to buy more.
1: Well, I want you to toot the horn of yourself and Len for a moment then. I mean, this is the legacy question. I mean, have you seen the approach that you two had? How has that, in your view, influenced subsequent artists and other works?
2: Well, Len and I were the sons of EC Comics. Like, Mad was a comic book at first, and there were horror comics, and we both were permanently scarred by those things, and parents weren't interested in us having them. But the result of this was a certain sensibility. Like, I genuinely, not as a flip sarcasm, believed that the protesters of the Vietnam War all wore all red Mad comics. It was subversive on that level. Question authority at all points.
1: You went on to have a long career in, I guess what they call underground comics. You won the Pulitzer for Mouse. When you think of the time you spent working with Len Brown and TOPS, how did you apply that to your own work in later years?
2: Well, that's the desire to subvert remained constant. But with this thing, I was working on Mao's without any hope of getting it published. It was just something I had a mandate to do from my mother, who had committed suicide, but had always said, well, maybe you'll be interested in these stories when you grow up. And she'd kept a diary reconstructing what she remembered right after they got out of the concentration camps. And the result was nobody would publish this. In fact, in a book called MetaMouse, I have 30 of the rejection letters from every publisher in New York. Interesting, but we couldn't possibly publish this. A long comic book about the death camps, but use mice and cats. Interesting, but not publishable. So rejections from everyone, and it was okay. I was just going ahead with it. And early on, so I guess that would be 1979, 1980, I was bringing a few of the pages I had done in, and I showed them to Len, and he got really excited about them. And that was the first time I got that kind of a response. And in fact, I knew he was interested. He said, this is great art. Let me see it as it goes along. And if I didn't bring in pages every couple of weeks, he would ask about them so I could see more of it. So he was a great reinforcer of keep at it, kid. So he and I were still on the same frequency in that way.
1: Art, thank you for speaking with us today about your friend Len Brown, and thank you for Wacky Packages.
2: My pleasure, actually, both making them and talking to you.
0: Art Spiegelman is the author of the Pulitzer Prize-winning comic Mouse. He co-created Wacky Packages and Garbage Pail Kids with the late Len Brown. We reached him in New York City.

0: Blue Jays pitcher Dylan Cease is having a good year. In his first season with the team, he has an earned run average of 2.37, one of the best in Major League Baseball. He's currently leading the American League in strikeouts, and he's a serious contender for the league's Cy Young Award. But since he made the move to Toronto, the corners of the strike zone aren't the only thing Mr. Cease has been painting. He has also been painting actual art, and several of his pieces serve as a kind of love letter to the city he now calls home. Now, one of those artworks is on display in the Art Gallery of Ontario. The gallery is also selling merchandise featuring Mr. Cease's work, and the proceeds will be donated to its charitable mission. The budding artist says he's just proud to be part of the community.
1: I was inspired by the fact that I was about to spend the next, you know, most of my 30s in Toronto, and feels good to give back, and it feels good to be a part of the community, and I feel like I'd be arrogant if I said I was making, some sort of massive impact, but yeah, just trying to do my part, I guess, yeah.
2: How does having an outlet like painting help you as an athlete?
1: I think it really just balanced my life and balanced myself in a lot of ways, and ultimately I just really enjoy doing it. I like seeing opinions on it. Like, you don't have to like it. Some people love it, some people hate it. It's interesting just seeing the mixed receptions, and I think it's just cool that it's being seen, and I'm getting to share something that is something I enjoy, you know, so I get to share something I like and enjoy, and it's just cool overall.
0: That's Blue Jays pitcher Dylan Cease speaking at the unveiling of one of his artworks at the Art Gallery of Ontario. That's it for As It Happens on this Wednesday, August 26th.
3: As It Happens, we'll be back tomorrow. I'm Paul Hunter. Enjoy your evening.
0: I'm Talia Schlanger. Good night.

0: Doesn't that song just break your heart? I'm Emil Niazi, sitting in for El Amin Abdel Mahmoud. This is Commotion, and we're listening to a little bit of Dolly Parton's iconic song, I Will Always Love You. We lost Dolly Parton yesterday. She died at the age of 80, but she left behind a treasure trove of classic country songs, a number of memorable film roles, and a legacy of philanthropy that has uplifted the lives of millions. Today on the podcast, how Miss Dolly Parton made the world a better place. I'm joined by musician Allison Russell and country music writers Marissa Moss and Sarah Bosveld. Welcome to the show.
1: Thanks for having us.
0: Allison, let me start with you. How did the news of Dolly's passing hit you?
2: Well, I heard it belatedly. I was out walking here in Nashville, where I make my immigrant home. Mm-hmm. I was walking my rescue dog through the Shelby Bottoms, which is a beautiful nature conservation space, green space here in the city in East Nashville. And my phone had died and I was charging it on a battery. And the first I realized something was going on was actually the message about this show. Mm. My managers had blown up my phone and they said, could you get on this conversation tomorrow? And I said, oh, I'm always happy to talk about Dolly. What's up? And they realized I had not heard the news. And they told me. So I was among the wildflowers in this beautiful park. And it's just incredible. You know, she was only 80. And it does feel like it was just too soon, you know. But also I felt immediately, it's sort of in a way similar with John Prine and with Sinead O'Connor. I briefly met John Prine, but Sinead O'Connor and Dolly Parton were two of my musical freedom singers, heroes that I never got to meet. And I don't know that I've ever mourned so intensely for humans I did not personally know as I have for, as I am now for Dolly and as I did for Sinead. And so it really hit me in strangely a similar way, even though they were such different artists, but their impact on me as a human and a woman and a survivor and a writer and all of those things were equally potent, I think. So yeah, I'm still processing for sure.
0: I can see the emotion.
2: Writing maudlin poetry. Listening, we began a tradition when we lost John Prine. Mm-hmm. My family and I have going back through all the discography from earliest to most recent. So I'm on that journey with Dolly's music, and I'm sharing it with my daughter. And
0: that's wonderful. Yeah. That's wonderful. Yeah. Sarah, what went through your mind as you were processing the news of this incredible loss?
1: Yeah, my phone was similarly blowing up. Allison, people in my world know me as a big Dolly Parton fan. Mm-hmm. It really felt impossible to ever lose her.
0: Yeah.
1: She has this famous quote where she said, you know, I will just, from a Proust questionnaire, I think on Vanity Fair, where she's just like, I'll die on stage in my heels with a smile on my face, still doing what I love, because she believed in that so much to the very end. And she really lived a lifetime of wanting that for everybody else, wanting people in her hometown, all across America, the world, Canada here, to just dream more. I mean, and I was also thinking about Maya Angelou's quote where she says, you know, people may forget the other things, I'm mangling it, you know, what you do, what you say. I mean, we won't forget that about Dolly, so many great one-liners, but how you made people feel. And for me, Dolly made people feel like they were part of her family, like they were, they belonged to her. So there's that Dolly mama vibe. There's everything about her that just is so nurturing and celestial. And I think we're really going to miss her a lot of sadness, but, you know, continuing the sparkle into our days onward is what she would want, I think.
0: Yes, totally. When I got in the car yesterday, picked up my daughter from camp, and I immediately put Jolene on, and we just like listened to Dolly songs. And it was just so beautiful to be able to share that love with the next generation. Marissa, you know, you can see the emotion, you can hear the emotion, you can, you know, sense that it's one of those things that everyone is sort of talking about in some way. What strikes you about the way that people are talking about this loss? And it feels different from, you know, another sort of celebrity pop star's passing.
3: Yeah, I mean, I had similar mornings to both Allison and Sarah, and just It's so collective. It's so collective, the love of Dolly Parton. It's a universal experience, which is pretty rare. I think this day and age, we're just always arguing with each other. Everything feels divisive, mm-hmm. even though it shouldn't be. But Dolly Parton was something that we could all agree on. Mm-hmm. And that was something I was thinking about a lot yesterday. And what did that mean? Like, I don't think with Dolly, it was about some big, you know, piece of ego that she wanted to fulfill. She didn't want everyone to love her just to love her. But I think in that process of loving Dolly and all of us uniting on that made us, you know, sort of realize the capacity within ourselves to agree with each other, to see eye to eye with each other. And I think that's kind of one of the lessons that we learned through Dolly. We have that within us.
0: I love that. Well, let's get into a little bit of her incredible career. There's so much we could highlight, but I thought we could start right here.

0: from her 1967 debut album, Hello, I'm Dolly. That's Dolly Parton's first ever charting single, Dumb Blonde. I mean, if that don't hit ya, nothing will hit ya. Sarah, what were the factors that kind of shaped her upbringing and kind of brought her into being this like force of love and just someone who connects with people so intensely?
1: Yeah, I mean, Dolly was born exactly who she was from Go and never strayed from that her entire 80 years. She grew up in this one room home in the Smoky Mountains of Tennessee, fourth child out of 12, really humble beginnings, but she put that tin can on a stick and sang to her chickens in the farmyard and had this singular dream of making it to the Grand Ole Opry one day. And that sheer determination, no matter what the naysayers said. I was just revisiting this, a book of hers called Dream More from about a decade back plus. And she talks about how people made fun of her at the time, but she thought that it was just, you know, in hindsight, because they didn't really know about the capacity to kind of want more for themselves. And she just knew what she wanted her whole life. And she believed in herself. She believed in her singular talent as well. So she took that to Nashville, you know, got on that stage of the Grand Ole Opry, you know, met her husband, love of her life, at a wishy-washy laundromat, and then married, you know, stayed married to him her whole life until he passed away last year, I believe. So she just had that shine and that determination. And also, I'm glad you played Dumb Blonde, right? Because she was very aware of society's perceptions of somebody who is driven, especially a woman. And she also wrote so many wonderful songs and really beyond their time songs about how important it is for women to have a say, have a bodily autonomy. She called out double standards. And she was just unapologetic and unafraid to do that while still, again, with her real depth of understanding of people. She understood, as Marissa pointed out, the capacity of others. If done right, people will come with her, and they absolutely had all through her career.
0: Allison, there were, you know, so many big Nashville stars at the time. But what set Dolly apart from some of those other country artists from her generation?
2: I mean, she's singular. She's not just singular as a country artist. She's singular as a human being. And Tressie McMillan Cottom posted something earlier today about these singular artists and that it takes 100 years to create them, and that they're not just a product of their environment. They might, you know, they're once in a billion years plus kind of a being, but that they're also a product of an environment that took 100 years to happen. And she really hones in on Appalachia as this crucible of what formed Dolly. And Dolly herself was constantly talking about how within her family, she was steeped in music. You made your own entertainment. There was no money. There was no anything. Everything had to come from your own imagination. And that was her entire family. But she had this extra calling within

0: I mean, I sort of sat at vigil. I sat up all night and read all these tributes and listened to songs. And one of them was someone who had worked at Dollywood who talked about, this was another, a queer woman of faith who talked about that they would do, they could choose to do Bible study, but their Bible study consisted of combing through the New Testament to find acts of kindness that Jesus did and how they could do that themselves. And she would pay for people's higher education. She did not judge. She did not condemn. Everybody was welcomed. And she was a, she led by example. I don't think there's anyone like her. It's beyond a country star. She had a calling to connect with people. She had a compulsion to use art and writing as, she's talked about this, as therapy, as outlet, but she also, as Sarah said, knew that her talent had a value, that her gift had a value. And she believed that that was a gift of the creator, of God, however, whatever you want to name it. I'm a hopeful agnostic. She was a Christian. She was a Christian mystic, I would call her, you know, and it was greater than, this kind of led her, this overarching kindness, compassion, curiosity, desire to connect with the world on a shoulder to shoulder level. You know, she was never putting herself above anybody. So I don't know. There's no, how do you even begin to describe what makes her singular? It's just, we all know it and we all feel it.
1: Yes. So true. And really, gift is the perfect word. She was a gift. Marissa, you wrote a book called Her Country about the experiences of women in country music. Talk to us about the role that, that Dolly played in carving out a space for female performers, and not just like for them, but for them to be themselves.
2: Yeah, I mean, I've been saying yesterday, kind of talking about Dolly as an influence on women in Nashville is sort of like, it's like breathing air. It's almost so obvious that I don't think it might not be the first thing that someone even thinks of, because it's so obvious. The influence of Dolly is like breathing air to not just women, everyone in Nashville. But but she was such a trailblazer. And that's a word that we throw around a lot. Right. But one thing I was doing yesterday and this morning was going back to listen to the songs, because she was, you know, she paved the way for women in business. She changed our perceptions about, you know, the assumptions we make about how women look and how that's related to their intelligence and what spaces women can be in. But she was a songwriter at the end of the day. And I think that's what she would always point to. So I go to the songs. And if you look at a song like Just Like a Woman, I mean, she's just because I'm a woman, she is singing about the time that she told her husband, asked her if she had slept with anyone before they got married. And she told him that, yes, I had. And he got mad at her. And she was like, well, that's not fair. Why are you mad at me? I know that you've been with other women before. And she turned that into a song. She wrote songs about a woman that had to give up her child for adoption because the husband left her. She wrote songs about working 9 to 5. We all know that one. So she wasn't just doing this in practice in boardrooms and, you know, and on stage. She was doing it in song. And those are the things that I think will really last.
1: I love that. I'm Emile Niazi, sitting in for Elamine Abdel Mahmoud. This is Commotion. You're listening to us chat about the late, great Dolly Parton, who died yesterday at the age of 80. I'm with Allison Russell, Marissa Moss, and Sarah Bosveld. And of course, as Marissa mentioned, you know, you can't talk about Dolly without playing some of her songs. And I think we're all familiar with this one.

0: That is the iconic immortal Jolene from 1973. And even though, you know, we've all heard it a million times, it's still just, you know, gets your foot tapping, gets your heart racing. My children from 8 to 2 absolutely love this song and they just ask for Jolene, Jolene. Allison, Dolly Parton's achievements as a songwriter are just staggering. You know, she's written more than 3,000 songs. She has 25 number one country hits and sold more than 100 million records. And those songs are just like part of the fabric of our culture. So talk to me about the sort of the key to her success as a songwriter.
1: It's universal. There's not

0: one human on the planet who doesn't relate to a Dolly Parton song. And there isn't a human on the planet, I don't think, who hasn't heard one. Recently, I had the incredible privilege of meeting Bobby and Barbie Wine in exile, because there's a dictatorship, a criminal military regime in charge right now. Bobby is a songwriter first himself, and they grew up in Uganda listening to Dolly Parton as much as they listened to traditional music or Bob Marley or anything else. And they were heartbroken when they found out that Dolly and Kenny weren't a couple, because everybody in the country had this idea of, like, they had this great romance from all the amazing duets.
1: You're talking about Kenny Rogers,
0: And Kenny Rogers. And Barbie talked about, like, this was like the most devastating thing. So, and, you know, of course, I have to point to Jad Abumrad's extraordinary Dolly podcast, Dolly's America, which I hope anyone who hasn't heard it will go back and dive into that at their first opportunity, because he really speaks to this. You know, Dolly's doctor was Jad's father, and Jad's father grew up in Lebanon on a poor mountain in a one room shack, and as Dolly did, and they connected across cultures and continents in this deep, deep, deep way. And I think that what you see, that is universal. There is a Dolly song that will touch and speak to someone's experience, because she is the greatest humanist maybe that of our time, as a writer.
1: As a writer.
0: And that empathy, that deep curiosity and connection and care and empathy with imperfect, flawed beings, which we all are. And she joked about her own imperfections and flaws, which was the first one to tell the loudest jokes about herself before anybody else could, you know.
1: I loved that.
0: Undo her with them.
1: Yes. I loved that about her. Sarah, when you look at the musical landscape, where do you see Dolly's impact most clearly?
2: Oh my goodness. I know we've talked a lot about country music, but she transcended that, of course. I mean, I remember when I was writing about country music at the National Post years ago, and Taylor Swift put out her first pop album, you know, I thought immediately of Dolly and how she transcended genres way back in the, you know, I guess it would have been 1980 when she really kind of took a step into that direction. And of course, Shania Twain after that. And then, and if, as Marissa said, beyond female artists, of course, but she really will always be remembered as a prolific and extremely talented songwriter. We've talked about, I mean, Jolene, she wrote that the same night as she wrote I Will Always Love You. I mean, talk about talent, right? Being able to do that is nothing short of inhuman, right? But I think her legacy with her kindness and her skill and the way that she refused to stay in any kind of lane that anybody might have thought of, exactly as Marissa pointed out, in the way she sort of got ahead of anyone's perceptions of what a woman in business, a woman doing anything might be. On the music landscape, I mean, she's in the Rock Hall of Fame and then made a joke about being in the Rock Hall of Fame and an entire album. I mean, certainly also always saw an opportunity to keep putting more out into the world in a beautiful way. And I mean, were all of her songs extremely well-written, amazing songs? No. But again, Allison said she's a human being first.
1: Yeah.
2: And she didn't care. She just knew that she had her gift and she wanted to keep putting it out there. And so that will be what she's remembered for, of course.
1: Yes, of course. Marissa, there is also this, you know, so sort of other side where as much as she's able to delve into, you know, stereotypes and misperceptions and joke around about that, she never really delved into politics. You know, it was a very fine line. She once told a podcaster, I don't do politics. I have too many fans on both sides of the fence. What do you make of the way that she navigated, you know, what ultimately became quite divisive political landscape in the U.S.?
3: I think she navigated it brilliantly. And I think this is where Dolly's use of words and, you know, mastery of language comes in, because you can focus on what, you know, she famously said that she wasn't a feminist. She said she wasn't political. She said all these words. But if you look at her actions, they said different things. So she helped, for one, us distance ourselves. You know, there's humanity and then there's partisan politics. And mm-hmm. I think Dolly looked at the humanity in things and saw everything through that lens. But she was out there, you know, supporting childhood literacy. Mm-hmm. Mm-hmm. She funded recently a hospital in East Tennessee. So American healthcare system. She got up and said, of course, Black Lives Matter. What do you think our lily white asses matter? Mm-hmm. She did all of these things in practice. She just didn't feel the need to put them into categories. I think, again, with the focus on helping people understand that these are human issues, human rights issues. They go far beyond just the ballot box. And when you don't assign them to political categories the way that Dolly did, I think it helps people see those issues just on the human to human basis. Mm-hmm. And I think some people sometimes have problems with her not endorsing a particular candidate. Mm-hmm. But I know that could be frustrating for some people, but I think when it came to Dolly, her work was in a different lane. Mm-hmm. And I think she knew that she needed to approach things this way to push her issues forward. She wanted these books to arrive in every children's house mm-hmm. and have them not see that as something partisan and see it as literacy is a tool to a bright future, mm-hmm. to a better America. So she just navigated it so well.
1: Mm-hmm, mm-hmm. Well, despite the fact that she didn't often weigh into politics, she certainly got heavily involved in things like literacy among kids, advocacy for the LGBT community and AIDS research, and donations to hurricane and wildfire relief efforts. So, Allison, beyond the music, what aspects of Dolly's life and legacy are you going to carry forward?
0: You know, I've been learning more and more over the last 24 hours about things I didn't even know. Like, I was unaware of the fact that she had used money from Whitney Houston's cover of I Will Always Love You to buy an entire mall in an impoverished, redlined, beleaguered, gerrymandered district of Nashville to support the Black community here. Like, I didn't even know all that she had done. I was ignorant of so much of it. Obviously, the unwavering support for the LGBTQ plus community long before that was safe and trendy to do, right? Long before, like, she was part of the Red Hot and Country album that Red Hot Org put out to support AIDS research and succor for people living with the disease and everything. She was just beyond an ally before we had a word for that, or a co-conspirator, or whatever we want to call it now. Like, she was doing that. As Marissa says, yes, she said, I'm not political, but in my world now, and in my understanding now, and in many of our understanding now, everything that we do is political. She didn't have to say, she didn't have to endorse a candidate. Mm-hmm. Everything that she was doing was leading by example and making it so that people didn't find it so scary.
1: Mm-hmm. Right? I love that.
0: Like,
1: yes. Well, thank you all so, so much for celebrating the life of Dolly Parton with us. It was just truly, truly heartwarming. So thank you.
2: Thanks for having us.
0: Thank you so much.
1: Allison Russell is a Juno and Grammy award-winning musician from Montreal, and she's in Nashville. She recently released her third album, In the Hour of Chaos. Marissa R. Moss is a senior writer for Rolling Stone. She's also the author of the book Her Country and publisher of the Don't Rock the Inbox newsletter. And Sarah Bosveld is a journalist based in Toronto. By the way, Q has republished Tom Power's 2020 interview with Dolly Parton on their podcast today. I really recommend you take a listen.

from her 1977 album New Harvest, First Gathering. That's Dolly Parton with Light of a Clear Blue Morning. And that's it for the show today. I'm Emil Niazi sitting in for Elamin Abdel Mahmoud. I will be in my car listening to Dolly right after the show. Thanks for listening.

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9: B.R. Ambedkar said India would never be free unless its caste system is eradicated. Today, India is rife with an aggressive nationalism that sees it as a Hindu nation. Could Ambedkar have saved it from its present state? On Ideas.
10: From CBC News, The World This Hour, I'm Gina Louise Phillips. The U.S. Trade Representative Jameson Greer has given his first Canadian interview to the CBC's Rosemary Barton. Greer disputes Prime Minister Mark Carney's version of what caused the trade talks to collapse last weekend. He says it was U.S.-Canada Trade Minister Dominic LeBlanc who had last-minute demands.
11: And when they came back, they had some additional requests that were too much for the United States. It wasn't something we could do at the time. We felt that giving them the best deal in the world would have been enough to get us over the hump and put us on a positive track to even bigger and better things.
10: Prime Minister Carney said it was the Americans who tacked on last-minute demands that he called unfair, uneconomic, and said they called into question the reliability of the deal. As for when the two sides might get back to negotiations...
11: We don't have open channels right now. I have a good relationship with Minister LeBlanc, but right now I think the Canadian side is, you know, talking about their next steps.
10: Greer flat out denied that the U.S. wanted a say on any trade deals Canada might make with third parties and that Canada's protections for the French language were not what he called a red line. Alberta Premier Danielle Smith has outlined her recommendations for how Canada should respond to the latest round of levies, and it's not with retaliatory tariffs.
12: It means being more Canadian. Too friendly, kind, and helpful to resist.
10: While she says the Trump administration has betrayed Canada and the tariffs are unacceptable, she says the relationship between the Canadian and American people is still strong.
12: The American people are not at all happy right now with the current U.S. tariff policies, especially against their closest friend and neighbor. We need to be wise, patient, careful, and deliberate.
10: Smith says Ottawa should double down on diplomacy ahead of the midterm elections in the U.S. If the Republicans lose control of the House and the Senate, Congress will be able to rein in Trump. To Nepal.
13: According to the report so far, 24 Canadian nationals are out of contact.
10: Nepal's ambassador to Canada, Bharat Raj Padwal, says there is little information, but the Canadians are among hundreds of tourists missing near the Tibet border. They were caught up in a sudden